0: herbs and some parsley for the best-tasting broth you have ever had. I do not know how many of the students have used the technique that we learned that evening. I know that several use it because we have discussed it on occasion. I have used it. It is time-consuming, so I only do it for very special dinners if I have a lot of time for preparation. But I know that a very grateful instructor thanked me so profusely that I was embarrassed. She said that if I had not been there, the class would have been a disaster and she would have run from the crowded kitchen in tears. She was probably right. She let me know how much she had learned from me. I, too, expressed gratitude for learning a new chicken trick. I changed in her mind about what it means to be blind. She no longer viewed me as a helpless person. Yes, my knife was as sharp as anyone's in the room. I probably had more experience using it on a chicken than anyone else there. My blindness did not interfere with my skill. In fact, I was much better at describing what and how to manipulate the knife and the hands to debone the chickens than our instructor was. My biggest disability is often others' misunderstandings about blindness. The National Federation of the Blind has helped to change the misconceptions about blindness, both in my own life and in the communities we live in.
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2: Our next speaker became blind in her teenage years and was, like so many of us, unsure what that would mean for her life. Unfortunately, she learned about a radio astronomy project which captured her imagination and gave her motivation for an entire career. Now, one of my first assignments for the National Federation of the Blind as a staff member was to put together science programs. And starting in late 2003, I was part of our key relationship team with the folks at the National Aeronautics and Space Administration. And I spent a lot of time with the folks at the Goddard Space Flight Center. And in 2005, there's a lot of talk about this young woman that they had as a blind intern at Goddard. And I was just asking her, because I don't think we ever actually met each other at that time, but I know that I heard a lot about Wanda Diaz and the work that she was doing as an intern at that time. And so it's really great that our stories intersected there, but they also come back together enthusiastically at this moment, 20 years later, when we have the opportunity to hear from a blind woman who is living the life she wants, pursuing interesting research and scientific topics in astronomy. She's really a leader in her field, especially in sonification and many other areas, which I'm sure I don't well understand. She can explain them much better. And I was really happy to come across her again when I had the opportunity to attend the National Federation of the Blind of Puerto Rico convention last year. So here to speak with us about the work that she does and to inspire us about the opportunities for blind people in science, technology, engineering, and math is Wanda Diaz-Merced.

0: morning, evening, afternoon to you all. You sound so full of energy. That is the effect, scientifically, that is the effect of a good lunch and a wonderful, magnificent convention organized with only the human centered in the organization of the convention. Congratulations to you all. President Rico Bono, thank you so much for the very kind invitation to present here at the convention. It is the highest honor, and I wouldn't be anywhere else. It took me almost 24 hours to arrive. I left, it was supposed to be 6 hours, but then it multiplied by four.
1: Tell them what time you got to the hotel.
0: Oh, that was the longest time to arrive to the hotel. But, before it multiplied to infinite, it stopped. We all got together, we put our hands to work, and mainly my determination to say no. I need to be in New Orleans, so you better take me there. That was it. Sometimes we have to be firm, right? Respectful, but firm. I also want to thank my people from the National Federation of the Blind Puerto Rico, who are sitting back there with all their energy. It has been because of their love, not only their love, but their support and their advice, that many things in my life has begun to move in the direction of victory. And many victories that are cooking right now that I will not tell you about that. So I will tell you a little bit of my story, which is a story I don't have a long time, right? But it's a story that is unconventional, inside the unconventionalities or conventionalities of our histories. I humbly will begin my story relating to you or based on humble conversations that I have had with scientists that are blind and scientists that are early onset disabilities, that they study science, but then they finish working on accessibility or education and people outreach or doing something else not related to the science, which is what they trained themselves to do. Education and people outreach is very important. It's the most important. It's the basis of everything. But if I didn't study to do education and people outreach, why do you divert me to education and people outreach? My sight loss sped severely and aggressively. I'm diabetic since I was a child, very, very, very small. And my sight or my vision or how do you say that in English? Help from Puerto Rico. My sight loss sped severely and aggressively. And already at my early 20s, I was totally blind. I only have 5% of sight vision or peripheral vision on one eye. So I cannot read if I'm in darkness or in this air. I do not know if there is light in this room. I assume there is, because sighted people, they need to orientate, right? But I cannot orientate unless I have my very good friend, the cane. So by being here with you and having accepted the invitation, the very kind invitation from President Rico Bono, I trust that we will reach a time when, if we do education and people outreach, it's because of choice and not because we have been diverted into that. That when we are in the education realm, when we are getting educated, we will be able to worry only about getting good grades than to improve the accessibility of material that had to be accessible before getting to our hands. That we will be able to focus on our human development, on the development on the skills that we want to develop. Because I experienced losing my sight late during my development. So I experienced and I learned using monosensorial styles. With monosensorial, I mean using your sight. That was the main style at that moment. Because I experienced that. And being very, very careful with my words, having then later lost that kind of freedom, it brings me to grief at the thought of the countless peoples that give up, that stop considering, and even think that the field, the work market, or even the field of science, but I'm talking about the work market, going to have a job and be productive, not only for society, but for yourselves, is something that is reserved for just a few. And with that, it makes me grieve the thought of the countless peoples that may just give up, not contributing to society. So today, being said that, I'm here as a scientist who uses multisensorial perception, or the many human senses, sight, touch, sense, the tongue. We are not using it right now, but who says that we are not going to use it? That use combination of sensorial human senses or multisensoriality to explore, to use our perception to scrutinize data sets, to do exploration of astronomy information. I do not do accessibility for the sake of the ones coming behind me, for the millions that will raise after this convention today. I don't do accessibility. When people come to ask me about accessibility, I tell them, go and ask a specialist on accessibility. I didn't study that. I'm a scientist who focus on doing research and producing results on my research. So, thank you. So the situation of lack of access led me to do an interdisciplinary doctorate on human-computing interaction and astrophysics. So as I was doing my PhD in astrophysics and analyzing data, I had to build a prototype that I was using. I had to use in order to analyze the information. A good mentor at NASA Goddard Space Flight Center, his name was Robert Candy. He gave me the opportunity to go to work with him as an intern. My grades were very, very, very bad. They were the shame of the university. I was almost like, I don't know how the grading is in here in the United States, but my best grade was a D, almost an F. But I would pass the class. I was studying hard, but not understanding anything that was happening in the classroom. And perhaps you have heard this before, but when sneaking a recorder into the classroom, after recording the mathematics or the nuclear physics class, the only thing that I would be able to understand was these sounds. You put this here, there, and substitute here, and then after you do this, and this is the result. Nothing else. So not even my professors had the skills to convey with words what they were explaining. I was completely left out of their loop. So when I'm working with Bobby at NASA, he said, Wanda, I want you to do a project in order to translate the data that is saved in the heliophysics data facility databases into sound, for blind people to become familiarized with the data that is saved in that database. And I said, I don't want to become familiarized because I'm already familiarized. I want to do the science. So he said, well, make it so. So I began working 24/7 in order to make this data not only accessible. Remember, I don't work with accessibility, but to make it accessible to Wanda and for Wanda to be able to listen end to find ways so other people can extract science from the data. So we work 24/7, because even though he was asking for blind people to become familiarized, and I didn't want to become familiarized, he was giving me a scenario. And I said, this is the scenario to move things forward, to demonstrate to my mentor, who is trusting me. He trusts that I can do this. He said, make it so, make it happen. I need to honor that trust, and I need to show him that he's not losing my time with me. So I worked 24/7. I wouldn't go out. I wouldn't socialize with the other interns. Why would I socialize with them? I wouldn't understand what they were talking about. They would talk about these huge projects, saying words that I had never heard before. And because I couldn't read, I couldn't even imagine how those words were written. It was a very, very bad situation. But my mentor, very patiently, he answered all the questions very respectfully. And one day I said, Bobby, I don't know if I can finish the goal, if I will be able to achieve the goal. And he said, the only thing I need is for you to continue doing what you do, working really, really, really hard. What I like of you is that you're not waiting for anyone to come and do it for you. And I took that as a strengthening of that act of trust. At the end of the semester, I published my very first scientific paper on the most energetic explosions in the universe called gamma ray bursts. And we released the first edition of the sonification prototype. So we did experiments, because why these people were not using sound? Is this a Wanda thing? Or is this something that they stopped using it because they are very smart? These people, they know it all. It must be because of a reason, but I couldn't find evidence. So I did experiments, and from the experiments with professional astronomers at the University of Harvard, the Center for Astrophysics, the Harvard Smithsonian Center for Astrophysics, we evidence with professional astronomers that sound increases sensitivity to events in the astronomy information that by nature are blind to the human eye. Transforming completely our role in the science from benefactors only focusing on education and people outreach to benefactors of the science that can come to the science and with our skills make more discoveries and reach the discoveries in science. And with that gave us a big impulse, because it also revealed a huge fracture in the sciences, that because of the evolution of a machinery and technology focusing on monosensorial technologies and monosensorial productivities had left out other performance styles in order to produce better science and produce results for society. So I have been going from one observatory to the next, to the next, to the next, to the next, to the next, to the next, to the next, and infinitely to the next, always being diverted to education and people outreach. But when I noticed that they come to divert me to education and people outreach, I said, I didn't come here to do that. You need to hire someone that will focus on that. And when I do my science, with my science done, I will go and do education and people outreach. So I went into Italy. And my mentor in Italy, late Dr. Stavros Katsanevas, he said, I trust sound as the gravitational science do. I trust sound to allow us to peruse more information from gravitational wave telemetry or measurements. So we analyzed a very well-known event in the gravitational wave community. And we did it that way because no one would be able to contradict my findings. If I would find something new, I would say, you have perused that data over and over, and you couldn't find what I found. So we analyzed the data using audio, and we were able to find things that were blind to artificial intelligence, machine learning algorithms, and also to the other collaborators in the gravitational wave sciences. And I want to play the sounds for you. Forgive me. I deeply apologize. Okay. Can you click on the speaker? I apologize. I will find it.
2: I'm right here.
0: Yes. Oh, there it is. You will hear, I will not tell you, right? You need to notice the change. It's very subtle, it's very fast, and it's at some point in the data set. Sighted people, machine learning algorithms, it is augmented, right? So we zoom into the data. We augment the data in order to make it very, very, very sensorially perceptible with the ear of everyone. But I'm going to play it and you, gravitational waves.

0: So after coming back from Italy, or being in Italy with working with my mentor, I realized that the work for equality and the work for us to mainstream in the job market, in economy, in society, that those two jobs, those two tasks are equal, are prestigious, and we should pay the same attention to the two tasks, are of the same equality, and are equally important. Thankfully, and very enterprisingly, and looking to the future, Her Royal Highness, Dr. Princess Nisreen El Hashemite, established a new organization under the Royal Academy of Sciences International Trust. This organization is called Science in Braille. These are professional scientists that are doing their science. They are producing science. I go around just making sure they are doing their science. They are performing their science, and we sit down in order to transform not only the scientific economy, but the work economy into a multi-sensorial economy that will allow us to perform at our own maximum, and that will support and enhance the ways we have to perform at our own maximum. So this work also includes having very difficult conversations with different peoples, right? Because sometimes the economy depends on monosensorial technologies, on monosensorial ways of performing. So sometimes difficult conversations and sometimes convincing stakeholders this is the way to go, because our skills produce more science and more benefits to society. So again, multisensoriality is not for accessibility, not yet. Is to produce more results for society and the economy. And you are the ones with the skills from birth, because you lost your sight in any way. You are the ones that can come into that economy and transform that economy into one that will autonomously give the chance to everyone. Right now, we are using sonification. Sonification has gone to Luxembourg. The Asteroid Foundation is using it for defense. It's being used to do diagnosis on neonates or recién nacidos. I do not know how to say that. Neonates. At birth, when a child is born, it recently comes out of the mother, right? So doing diagnosis of autism to children, also being explored to use it in flights for astronauts and to security for pilots, also to training for people in the autism spectra and many other things. My students, they do that. Some of them, they didn't know how to divide when they were in high school. And I think they build antennas, they learn to divide, they learn to do their operations, they don't give up, and I think, and I believe, and I'm completely sure they are the most outstanding people in the world, because they didn't allow any social stigma to stop them. They took things in their hand, and they transformed it, and they didn't give up in their dreams. Right now, we are all, this is how I want to finish, we are all at the stage of life, each and every one of you is at the stage of life with a future in your hands. The decisions we take here at the National Federation of the Blind, it moves the country forward, it moves each of our lives forward. At all moments, is our time to win. And we will achieve equality by keeping focused, not being diverted, and by not giving up. And remember, always keep in mind that to win is to never give up. Thank you, and I apologize.
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2: Running for the Federation. Meet Ken Duke. A photo appears on the page, the caption, Ken Duke runs a half marathon with friends. From the editor, as part of the Federation's Coast to Coast Movement Challenge, we are honored to have been selected to participate in the California International Marathon, which takes place on December 7, 2025. Our National Federation of the Blind team will showcase the capabilities of blind people and generate support for the organization. We thought you would like to meet one of the accomplished blind runners who are taking part. Here is biographical information about Ken Duke. Ken Duke, a lifelong resident of Salt Lake City, Utah, is a dedicated advocate for the blind community and a proud member of the National Federation of the Blind of Utah since 2004. Currently serving as president of the Salt Lake chapter, Ken works alongside a committed board to advance the NFB's mission of empowering blind individuals to live the lives they want. Diagnosed in 1982 with retinitis pigmentosa, Ken gradually lost his sight and adapted his personal and professional goals to meet the challenges of blindness. Originally aspiring to be a furniture builder, he shifted his focus to technology, earning a degree in computer science and building a successful 30-year career in information technology as a programmer, software engineer, and project manager, supported by assistive tools like JAWS and screen magnifiers. As visual demands in the workplace increased, Ken transitioned once again, earning a business management degree from the University of Utah, where he also served as president of the Information Systems Technology Club. His leadership extends beyond the Federation. He is also president of the Achilles Utah chapter, promoting inclusion through athletics and social connection. Whether as a father, husband, president, chairman, board member, student, missionary, or volunteer, in each case, the main objectives are to work together to achieve a common goal, Ken says. I am a large recipient of service every day of my life. My family, friends, and colleagues uplift me with opportunities to grow and with experiences that advance my intellect. I also receive service regarding my personal health in the form of running partners. Without them, I would not have been able to finish over 63 marathons or be a part of the 1996 and 2002 Olympic torch relay. It seems only equitable that with so much service rendered to me, that I make it a priority to serve in the capabilities in which I can contribute. One of Ken's idols is Albert Einstein, who once wrote, 100 times every day I remind myself that my inner and outer life are based on the labors of other men, living and dead, and that I must exert myself to give in the same measures as I have received and am still receiving.
3: 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Its archives chronicle how we have changed what it means to be blind. Let's hear another article from the archives. We make the Braille Monitor available on NFB Newsline, and you can subscribe to it in several formats. 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
4: Presidential Report 2019, an address delivered by Mark A. Riccobono, National Federation of the Blind, Las Vegas, Nevada, July 10, 2019. A photo appears on the page, the caption, Mark A. Riccobono.
5: During the past year, the blind of this nation have continued their march to freedom at an accelerated pace. Individuals who possess determination, hope, ambition, strength, and a spirit of community join their unique talents and perspectives in our march. One by one, we link arms across cities, across states, to build the most powerful network of the blind anywhere in the world. In joining together, we create a movement that reflects the great diversity of the characteristics each of us bring to the effort. In staying unified, we strengthen the bond that we share, and we enjoy the progress that comes from the power and influence our collective action commands. Together, we share a powerful name and make the commitments that form the foundation of our movement. We are the members of the National Federation of the Blind. We have prepared our movement for a significant period of growth with the development of the latest strategic plan for the National Federation of the Blind, which we released earlier this year. In order to expand our organizational capacity, our areas of priority include 1, education, rehabilitation, and employment. 2, membership and community building. 3, advocacy. And 4, development. Each of these pillars supports our ultimate goal of freedom for the blind. This new plan will allow us to accurately measure our progress, effectively synthesize the feedback of active members, and strategically utilize our resources, which are not unlimited. Our strongest and most valuable resource is our membership. This year, we have issued a membership coin to each active member of the National Federation of the Blind. Here's the one I carry with me, and I'd encourage you to get yours out as well. Members from each of the 50 states, the District of Columbia, and Puerto Rico now carry this symbolic token of the bond we hold together. It represents the value of our individual efforts, the support of the Federation family, and the power we share together. For those who do not yet understand the power of membership in our movement, we have developed and are now piloting a new member onboarding process to improve our outreach to prospective members and to accelerate the active participation of new members. In addition, we are building stronger tools to improve communication between our national organization and local affiliates in order to enhance the community of resources our members share. With each new member added to our family, we can hear freedom ring even more sweetly. If you are a member of the National Federation of the Blind, let's hear your freedom ring. As our movement grows, our work becomes more complex. Systems that were once well understood or less formal must be communicated to a broader and more diverse audience. In the spring of 2017, we began developing the foundation of what is now the Federation's Code of Conduct. Initially adopted by the Board of Directors in January of 2018, the code articulates in writing the expectations that members of the Federation have always had for each other, and that our leadership has been required to model. This code is so core to what we do that we have made it more widely available than any other piece of Federation information. The Board of Directors has committed to regular review of the code, the procedures for handling grievances, and data regarding grievance outcomes. Furthermore, These policies and procedures have been reviewed by an independent third-party consultant. Whether you are an active member, an individual considering joining us, or part of a corporation seeking to partner with us, the code details our collective expectations. While the document speaks for itself, let me underscore a few points from the code that cannot be said enough. Number one, diversity is an asset in our movement and we need more of it. To quote our code, the National Federation of the Blind does not tolerate discrimination on the basis of race, creed, color, religion, gender identity and expression, sexual orientation, national origin, citizenship, marital status, age, genetic information, disability, or any other characteristic or intersectionality of characteristics, end quote. We value diversity. We do not tolerate efforts to marginalize individuals based on their characteristics, and we accept the challenge of evolving our practices to strengthen our outreach to and inclusion of the broadest cross-section of blind people possible. When we say we are the voice of the nation's blind, we mean all blind people, regardless of their other characteristics or immigration status. Number two, harassment is a hindrance to our progress, and we want none of it. We choose to create an environment free of harassment for all of our members and their families. Harassment can be verbal, written, or physical conduct that denigrates or shows hostility or aversion toward an individual because of any of their characteristics, and that has the effect of limiting participation in our movement. While all forms of harassment are against our core values, we are especially adverse to sexual harassment because of the significant long-term impact it has on victims of that treatment. Number three, blind youth are our future leaders, and we value

and that we empower blind youth with resources to deal with situations that might arise, including methods to report to appropriate authorities or law enforcement. Number four, grievances are taken seriously and carefully investigated. Within the code, we have established a formal grievance process for reporting violations. The process permits formal grievances to be filed in a variety of ways, including online, by telephone, using email, or through a direct conversation with a leader of the Federation. If desired, the process permits anonymous filing. Internal procedures for investigations, maintaining confidentiality, and training a team of investigators have been implemented. Retaliation for filing a grievance is expressly prohibited. No member is exempt from being investigated for violation of the code, and in circumstances where it is necessary, a third-party investigator will be used to make determinations. And finally, five, the movement is more important than any one member or leader. Leaders shall practice accountability and transparency in all activities and transactions, disclose conflicts of interest, foster a welcoming environment at Federation activities, positively promote the National Federation of the Blind through verbal and written communications, and handle conflicts or complaints involving other members privately, directly, and respectfully. Raising expectations in society starts with setting the highest standards for ourselves. That is the purpose of the Code of Conduct of the National Federation of the Blind, and that is the unshakable commitment we make on our march to freedom. Blind teachers, medical professionals, entrepreneurs, government employees, manufacturing personnel, customer service agents, and individuals seeking employment in dozens of other sectors of the economy receive support from the National Federation of the Blind. Last year, we shared the story of Federation member Mary Flood of Washington, D.C. Ms. Flood was hired by the United States Navy to serve as an educational technician working with young children. After a day and a half of work, she was informed that she was being fired at the recommendation of a doctor who believed that the children would be at risk while under the supervision of a blind person. In April of 2018, we filed a lawsuit in the United States District Court for the District of Columbia, arguing that the Navy failed to uphold freedom and equality for the blind. Earlier this year, we settled the case. Flood prevailed over Navy. The Navy has paid $100,000 for lost wages and attorney's fees, and they have agreed

agreed to work with the Federation to eliminate misconceptions based on disability in their employment practices. With us at this convention is Dr. Jan Bartelson, a blind counselor and emotional/behavioral disabilities clinician employed by the Miami-Dade County Public Schools for more than 27 years. Despite her strong professional work skills, she constantly had to rely on sighted co-workers to help her do basic tasks like inputting student notes and accessing employee benefits because the district used inaccessible workplace software. Despite her strong qualifications, these artificial barriers also prevented her advancement into other positions. With our help, Dr. Bartelson filed a groundbreaking suit against Miami-Dade under the Americans with Disabilities Act, arguing that after the fact, ad hoc accommodations are not sufficient to meet an employer's obligations to its blind employees. In February, a federal court approved a consent decree requiring the school district to make all existing websites, forms, and software accessible, to procure only accessible software in the future, to take steps to ensure the full inclusion of blind employees in school programs and activities, and to pay $250,000, which includes the Federation's attorney's fees. Going forward, the implementation of accessible technologies should improve access for all blind people interacting with the district in any capacity. One of the fastest growing employers in the nation is Amazon, where jobs range from very technical to very physical. For 24 years, Alfredo Estrada worked as a blind aircraft maintenance technician with United Airlines at the San Francisco International Airport. He excelled at safely completing many tasks involving aircraft repair, working with pallets and handheld carts, and moving safely in unusual places, like on the roof of aircraft. Desiring to do part-time work after his retirement, Alfredo sought a position at the Amazon.com sortation center near his home. During the application process, he disclosed his blindness, and Amazon hired him. Yeah, absolutely. However, on his first day of work, the supervisors quickly escorted him out of the workplace and would not allow his return. With the support of the National Federation of the Blind, Alfredo filed a complaint, and we secured a resolution to the discrimination. Amazon will provide training to the staff at the sortation center, engage in understanding how blind people can safely work in complex industrial environments, and pay the Federation for the cost of, once again, teaching the company that the blind cannot be excluded from any part of their workforce.
Established in 1938 by the Javits-Wagner-O'Day Act, the Ability One program is an independent governmental agency overseen by a group of appointees known as the Ability One Commission. The authorizing statute directs the commission to designate one or more central nonprofit agencies, CNAs, to facilitate the distribution of government orders of procurement list products and services among nonprofit agencies employing people who are blind or have significant disabilities. Since 1938, National Industries for the Blind, NIB, has been the CNA managing contracts employing blind people. On July 26, 2018, the Ability One Commission announced, without public notice and comment, and without a competitive process to select the most qualified organization, that it was establishing a second CNA for employing the blind in competitive integrated settings. No blind workers currently employed on Ability One contracts were consulted. No agencies managing contracts were involved in shaping the priorities, and no elected leaders of the blind were asked for feedback. Instead, the Ability One Commission, appointed through an exclusive backroom deal, the American Foundation for the Blind as the newest CNA. Documents show that Ability One and the American Foundation for the Blind engaged in years of secret meetings and negotiations. A request for proposals was sent exclusively to the foundation, and amazingly, the foundation was unanimously rejected for being unqualified by the Ability One Evaluation Committee. In spite of its own determination that the American Foundation for the Blind lacked the necessary qualifications, Ability One unilaterally made the designation and justified its edict with a press release that hyped the foundation's, quote, unique experience and demonstrated expertise, end quote. Regardless of the spin, the record demonstrates that the Ability One Commission secretly and knowingly entrusted development of a new government employment program for the blind to an unqualified agency without the experience or resources to meet the requirements. And when we asked the American Foundation for the Blind about this lack of transparency, they responded by saying, "We had an opportunity and we took it." Neither the government nor the foundation gets to determine what the future prospects are for us without us. In support of all Ability One workers, the National Federation of the Blind has taken the opportunity to file suit against the Ability One Commission for violation of the Administrative Procedures Act and federal contracting and grant-making regulations. Do not misunderstand. We believe the Ability One program should be transformed, but
we want it done right, and we want it done in cooperation with the organized blind movement. We have observed significant progress in our movement to eliminate Section 14C of the Fair Labor Standards Act, which permits the payment of unequal wages to people with disabilities. During our Washington seminar, both the United States Senate and House of Representatives introduced the Transformation to Competitive Employment Act, S-260 and H.R. 873, respectively. While our advocacy is creating movement at the federal level, we are not waiting for Congress to fulfill its responsibilities. Through our dynamic network of affiliates, we continue to make steady progress on securing state laws to eliminate the use of 14C certificates. Congratulations to the newest states to raise wage expectations for the blind: Oregon, Texas, and Washington. While a full report of the Federation's extensive advocacy and policy efforts will be presented later in this convention, we must highlight two significant achievements of the past year. The Department of Defense Space Available Program provides transportation on scheduled and unscheduled military flights within the continental United States and on scheduled overseas flights on a space available basis to members of the armed forces entitled to retirement or retainer pay. Since 2012, we have been working to expand these benefits to veterans with a service-connected permanent disability. Like our veterans, members of the Federation do not quit until we secure victory. On August 13, 2018, the fiscal year 2019 National Defense Authorization Act, including our bill language, was signed by the President of the United States, granting equal rights to our blinded veterans. A critical component to freedom is literacy. Previously, blind people have only had access to a small fraction of the world's published works. But, thanks to the National Federation of the Blind, the circumstances are dramatically changing. In June 2013, our collaboration with leaders of the World Blind Union resulted in the completion of the first international treaty dedicated exclusively to access for the blind, the Marrakesh Treaty to facilitate access to published works for persons who are blind, visually impaired, or otherwise print disabled. Over the preceding 5.5 years, we undertook a substantial effort to secure United States ratification and implementation of the treaty, which would facilitate our use of the accessible works from other countries. On October 9, 2018, the President of the United States signed Public Law Number 115-261, confirming our nation as in full compliance with the Marrakesh Treaty. Our country is now an official party to the Marrakesh Union, which currently includes 82 other nations, with more expected to join in the near future.
As soon as the law was adopted, we turned our attention to encouraging the World Intellectual Property Organization to develop an efficient international system of exchange that permits blind people direct access to books rather than having to go through complex library systems. Our voice has been heard, and we will continue to provide leadership in establishing the access systems of the future. Equal access to the full range of options for blind people to vote privately and independently in elections continues to be a pressing priority. In November 2018, we reached a comprehensive settlement agreement with Alameda County, California, requiring acquisition of new accessible voting machines, implementation of an accessible vote-by-mail system, dissemination of improved poll worker training, adoption of procedures for managing election day accessibility issues, and compliance with the WCAG 2.1 AA standards on the county's websites. In February 2019, we reached a court-ordered settlement agreement with the state of New York. The agreement, among other provisions, requires the state's Board of Elections and Department of Motor Vehicles to make their websites fully accessible, allowing for private and independent voter registration. In our voting outreach work under the Help America Vote Act, we evaluate non-visual access to voting systems, bring key stakeholders together to advance best practices, and conduct regular national conference calls with protection and advocacy system personnel and elections officials. The authenticity in our expertise comes through the local engagement from Federation members. Since 2008, we have monitored fall elections through our Blind Voter Survey, which is the most meaningful data available that documents the experience of blind voters in the United States. We will continue to work tirelessly to advance full participation of the blind in the American democracy. At our National Federation of the Blind Jernigan Institute, we coordinate the most extensive program of access to technology by the blind anywhere in the world. A growing area of focus for us is inaccessible touchscreens and kiosks. We are collaborating with manufacturers to incorporate accessibility, as observed in progress we have made in tabletop machines in some restaurants and in micro market vending locations. We are engaged in structured negotiations in other cases. One example is the California Department of Motor Vehicles, which has deployed a fleet of inaccessible self-service kiosks in public locations around the state to alleviate wait times and improve access to a number of vehicle registration tasks. Does the state think blind people have nothing better to do than wait in a line? Speaking of lines, many stores
have implemented self-service checkout lines. Based on the experience of Cynthia Morales, a Federation member from Maryland, we raised the inaccessibility of these checkout lanes with Walmart. A Walmart employee who was assisting Ms. Morales with the inaccessible self-checkout selected the cashback option without Cynthia's knowledge and proceeded to pocket her money. Walmart brushed off the incident and ignored our offer to collaborate on equal access. In November, we filed suit against Walmart to demand that its self-checkout kiosk be made accessible. In the meantime, members of the Federation may wish to spend our hard-earned dollars at other stores that value our equal participation in their services. Artificial barriers in healthcare systems are frequently encountered by blind patients and blind employees. In North Carolina, we are pursuing access to critical healthcare information and billing invoices in accessible formats. In Indiana, we are exploring equal access to applications and resources provided online by state-administered benefits programs such as Medicaid, SNAP, low-income housing assistance, child care assistance, and vocational rehabilitation services. In Massachusetts, to protect the jobs of blind health care workers, we are demanding that Epic, one of the nation's largest providers of health care software, build accessibility into the employee-facing portions of its software. And across the country, we are pursuing a number of other accessibility issues related to medical devices and services. Our network of dedicated members makes enforcement of our agreements effective, authentic, and powerful. At last year's convention, we announced a settlement with Greyhound Lines Incorporated to provide blind customers with equal access to Greyhound.com and the company's mobile application. As the company worked on its accessibility, blind customers were permitted to call to buy tickets without being charged the standard call center booking fee. We conducted a secret shopper program with over 120 reports filed by Federationists that were essential to holding Greyhound accountable for the policy implementation. From now through 2021, we will monitor Greyhound's maintenance of equal access to its website and mobile application. We have also committed to holding both Uber and Lyft accountable for equal access to their services, including protections for blind users of service animals. Federation members have helped to generate over 4,000 surveys in our monitoring effort, and it is clear that discrimination persists. We now enter the final year of our existing agreements. If the discrimination persists, we will have no choice but to head back to court
to seek an even stronger court-ordered solution. While the lack of progress is frustrating, your continued effort to submit the Federation's monitoring surveys is the best tool we have to document the scope of the problem. Your commitment to the final year of our rideshare testing program is critical. In return, the National Federation of the Blind reconfirms its commitment to ensure that these companies arrive at the destination of equal access for the blind. For decades, Federation affiliates have provided what assistance they could to blind individuals in the prison systems, recognizing that these individuals disproportionately come from minority backgrounds and experience some of the most brutal discrimination imaginable. Maryland is an unpleasant and typical example. The state holds all of its blind inmates in one facility, but offers no access technology there. The prison communicates to inmates in writing and requires submission of handwritten forms for medical requests, grievances, commissary orders, and other matters, but it offers none of these inaccessible formats. Blind inmates are not allowed to do any of the highest paying inmate jobs, not provided with orientation and mobility instruction, not permitted to participate equally in educational and self-improvement programs, and not granted access to programs at any other facilities. Blind inmates have no choice but to rely on other inmates for navigation and access to communications. You can imagine the horror of being at the mercy of another inmate who is unreliable, untrained, and frequently dangerous. In 2016, we sued the Maryland Division of Correction on behalf of 9 blind inmates, and last month we reached a landmark settlement. The state will now develop an accessible process for requesting and providing reasonable modifications and auxiliary aids to blind inmates. We'll provide accessible formats of all inmate documents and forms. We'll provide a suite of access technology, and when human assistance is required, we'll ensure the person is qualified, impartial, and maintains confidentiality. Maryland will pay each plaintiff $42,500 for the discrimination they have suffered and reimburse the Federation over $1 million in attorney's fees and costs. More than a great victory for social justice, it is our hope that this settlement serves as a model for all states to use in ensuring that equal treatment of blind inmates is the rule. In 2018, we joined forces with the Council
of parent attorneys and advocates and the NAACP to file a federal lawsuit under the Administrative Procedures Act against the United States Department of Education. The suit challenged the announcement by the Office of Civil Rights that it was, without advance notice or public comment, changing its procedures dramatically with the effect of diminishing the enforcement of the rights it is charged with protecting. In November, in response to our suit, the Office of Civil Rights voluntarily reversed course and restored previous protections. Yet, we continue to seek enforcement by the court. We are proud that we can link arms with other civil rights organizations to raise expectations for and protect the civil rights of the blind. We continue to make progress in eliminating unequal treatment of the blind in higher education. After a two-year fight, we secured a victory last month when a United States District Court judge found that the Los Angeles Community College District, LACCD, the largest community college in the nation, discriminated against two blind students by denying them meaningful access to their education. The court's findings specifically note discriminatory actions, including the use of Pearson's inaccessible My Math Lab product, failure to deliver accessible instructional materials on time, operating an inaccessible website and a student information system managed by PeopleSoft, and offering library databases with inaccessible documents. We now await the court's decision on the scope of the injunction that will be entered to ensure that LACCD complies with the Americans with Disabilities Act. We will continue to reject second-class treatment at all institutions of higher education, and we will provide leadership to those schools seeking to provide meaningful access. Through our Blind Parents Initiative, we lead the way in advancing equal rights and creating resource connections for blind caretakers. We are a quarter of the way to our goal of every affiliate securing adoption of our model parental rights legislation. Today, we celebrate the recent enactment of protections for blind parents in Georgia, Alabama, Nevada, and Hawaii. Min and Daniel Turnbull are a blind couple who live in Eagle Point, Oregon. On December 21st, 2018, they experienced the joy of giving birth to their first child, a boy named Silas. Little did they know that the low expectations and misconceptions of a nurse in the hospital would soon turn their celebration into a nightmare. Uncertain how a blind couple would safely
manage the care and feeding of a newborn. The nurse reported the couple to Oregon's Child Protective Services, where the most experienced staff were on leave due to the holidays. Exercising their duty to protect, the remaining agency staff ordered that to take Silas home, the couple must have a sighted person observing their actions 24 hours a day, 7 days a week. Just one instance of the Turnbulls' failure to comply, they were warned, would result in Silas being removed from the family. Imagine, in the middle of the night, the parents must first rouse a sighted person before undertaking one of the many care tasks that newborns require. Tasks that most parents, blind or sighted, learn to do without turning on the lights. What is harder to imagine is the irreversible impact this unnecessary restriction had on the bond between parent and child in the early days of life. Fortunately, on New Year's Day, a friend of the family called Carla McQuillan, a blind mother, educator, and president of the National Federation of the Blind of Oregon. It took Carla the better part of 24 hours to get someone from Child Protective Services to respond. But when they did, the bias restriction was lifted within an hour. Min, Daniel, and Silas are now members of the National Federation of the Blind, and they're here at their first convention. Through the generous support of the Gibney Family Foundation, we are expanding our Blind Parents Initiative in order to reach more people before they face these harmful low expectations. We have launched a new podcast called Blind Parents Connection, and we are building new educational resources and expanding our blindparents.org website. None of this could happen without the tremendous experience and expertise of the Federation members who volunteer their time to reach out to others. Some of the most meaningful contributions of Federationists are offered in our extensive education programs. Our nationwide Braille Enrichment for Literacy and Learning academies provide blind students intensive instruction in Braille and related skills from people who model the Federation philosophy. This summer, we will have 45 academies, making it the most comprehensive national Braille instruction program. We do so much more with Braille. On behalf of the Library of Congress, we train hundreds of people annually to be certified Braille transcribers and proofreaders. In partnership with the American Action Fund for Blind Children and Adults, we distribute more than 4,000 free Braille books to blind children every month. Through our early childhood outreach work,
We engage families with Braille reading prompts and fun activities that empower parents to be the blind child's first and most important teacher using the positive philosophy of our organization. Let us not forget that we continue to partner with jolly old Santa Claus in sending Braille copies of his letters to over 400 children annually. The Federation sets the standard for educating blind youth in science, technology, engineering, art, and math. 2 weeks ago, we completed another highly successful engineering academy for 30 students. And for the first time, 10 of our program alumni are here at this convention as part of our project to enhance their career exploration. Through our engineering program, which is supported by a grant from the National Science Foundation, we focus on teaching the development of spatial skills using non-visual techniques and provide challenging opportunities to exercise those skills. Engineering relies heavily on spatial reasoning skills, and we believe our work will contribute significantly to helping sighted and blind students more effectively use spatial understanding in their discipline and in life more generally. I think I'm okay. New understanding is being developed through our engagement with the museum and art communities. In partnership with 3D Photo Works, Federation leaders participated in an exhibit at the annual conference of the American Alliance of Museums in New Orleans. The Alliance represents 3,000 institutions worldwide. The exhibit booth included a letter enlarged to be 10 feet high, inviting institutions to work with the National Federation of the Blind on accessibility. In Baltimore, we participated in a community-funded project known as the Ways of Seeing Tactile Art Exhibit, which featured collaboration between blind and sighted artists. The exhibit facilitated conversation about tactile art and how to actively engage more people in the arts. In all of this, our message is simple. Incorporating our perspective enriches the experience for everyone. We have attempted to share our philosophy with and build bridges to the professionals working with the blind. Last July, more than 25 Federationists attended the International Conference of the Association for the Education and Rehabilitation of the Blind and Visually Impaired, AER. We worked an exhibit table and hosted a reception in an effort to share the authentic perspective from our movement. We sought to open avenues for collaboration and exchange of information. We intend to play a leading role in programs for the blind. And we hope,
We hope that the professionals choose to treat us as partners rather than to serve us as patients. In all of these areas of an education and so many more, we continue to lead the way. Our motto is that if they will not teach them, we will teach them ourselves. We need more. We need more members to engage as mentors in our programs and to contribute expertise to raising expectations for the next generation. Later in this convention, we will receive a full report of our education, technology, and research work, as well as hear from the partners that join with us to build the future. In 1978, we committed to move our national headquarters to the National Center for the Blind, now known as the National Federation of the Blind Jernigan Institute, a complex of buildings occupying a square city block in Baltimore, Maryland. We had a property without much functional capacity. But over time, and as resources have allowed, we have made improvements. Initially, this meant remodeling a significant portion, but not all, of the fourth floor of the primary building for our use. In the early 1980s, we added sleeping rooms to the building, allowing us to host overnight seminars. In 2001, we broke ground for a new $20 million building on the southwest corner of the property to provide new conference, training, research, archive, office, and parking space, significantly increasing our capacity to implement almost any type of program or project we might imagine. We now seek to improve our capacity even further. Work is currently underway to make modest upgrades to our beautiful dining room and to dramatically transform the 18,500 square feet east of it that has been office and storage space for the past 40 years. Expected to open in September of this year, the remodeled space will include 21 sleeping rooms along the east and north exterior walls, featuring windows, 9.5-foot ceilings, and comfortable amenities. Near the sleeping rooms will be casual spaces for working, open spaces for spending time with others, a kitchen space for teaching, laundry facilities, and a substantial fitness area. Immediately to the east of the dining room will be a foyer featuring a 42-inch diameter wood-burning fireplace that with seats on all sides and touches of Federation history and symbolism. The foyer transitions to the north to a seating space named in honor of a blind couple from Colorado who has built programs for the blind that have transformed the lives of thousands of Federation members. This living room space will have a fountain built into the east wall, a symbol of the experience of being at their home. In our new space, as was true at their home,
Relationships will be forged, and the bond of faith we share will be passed between generations of blind leaders. We anticipate welcoming you to the new Diane and Ray McGeorge Living Room at the Jernigan Institute.

Our efforts to educate the public about blindness are growing faster than at any time in our history. We launched a new and improved NFB.org website. Experience strong growth in our social media engagement. Reached a broader audience through stories published about us, and enjoyed the benefits of increased name recognition through distribution of our public service announcements. We launched the Let Us Play Us campaign to change the representation and inclusion of the blind on screen and stage, and we protested in front of CBS in New York City over the lack of authentic representation. We partnered with Kellogg's on the Rice Krispie Love Notes project to promote Braille. In less than 1 month, the complete stock of thousands of Braille Love Note sticker sheets and audio boxes were distributed around the country. News about the partnership, including a video featuring members of the National Federation of the Blind, reached nearly 125 million web viewers. While this effort brought conversations about Braille to grocery stores in the United States, we are not done. In the fall of this year, we will announce a new partnership that will bring Braille and the name of the National Federation of the Blind to stores around the world. All of these accomplishments, and those that we have not had time to review, happen because of the individual efforts of each and every active member of the National Federation of the Blind. Every day, I am filled with hope, energy, and love by participating in this organization because of what each of you does to raise expectations for us. I am humbled and blessed by the opportunity to serve as your president and the trust that you place in me is an unparalleled honor in my life. On September 18th, 2018, the Baltimore Orioles honored the National Federation of the Blind and our 40 years of being headquartered in Charm City by becoming the first professional sports team in the United States to wear Braille jerseys during a game. Over 250 stories about National Federation of the Blind Night at Oriole Park reached 2 billion views on the World Wide Web. One of the jerseys from that evening now is in the Baseball Hall of Fame.

in Major League Baseball, which felt at the time like a bowling ball. I took a deep breath and focused on the three things that keep me grounded every day. One, no matter what happens, I know the members of the Federation family have my back. As I felt the stitching on the ball, I experienced the strength of the interconnected commitment that binds us together in this movement. Two, it is my responsibility to raise expectations every day rather than settling for low expectations. I understood that while most of the crowd expected me to be the highlight on the evening blooper reel, Federationists know that blindness is not the defining characteristic, and I was expected to throw a strike. Three, I have been elected to represent the hopes and dreams of Federation members, and I should not ask of you anything that I am not prepared to deliver on myself. In everything I undertake for us, I dedicate all of the heart, energy, and thoughtfulness I can bring to the assignment. Whether it is with a baseball, our treasury, our legal team, our building, our picket signs, our educational resources, or the invaluable time, energy, and love of the members of this movement, I step forward as long as you call me to do so, and I strive to hit the mark every time. I stood up straight, gripped the seams of the ball one last time, and put everything I had into representing blind people that evening. I could not hear the ball hit the glove over the sound of our march to freedom. However, Orioles announcer Jim Hunter declared that we threw a strike that evening, shutting out low expectations for blind people, and my Federation family, this is my report for 2019. This is our progress. This is our commitment to each other. This is the unshakable bond of faith we share. This is how we transform our dreams into reality. This is how we build the team that will make the dreams come true. Let our freedom ring.

0: letting the world know that blindness is not the characteristic that holds us back. We're NFBRN, the National Federation of the Blind Radio Network.
1: Sean Mayo Leaves Blind Inc. by Dick Davis. There is a photo on the page, the caption, Dick Davis. From the editor, Dick Davis started his work with blind people in 1971 at the Iowa Commission for the Blind when it was led by Dr. Kenneth Jernigan. Dick has served with distinction in many roles in Iowa, New Mexico, and Minnesota. He currently serves as the Assistant Director for Employment Programs at Blind Inc., and here's what he has to say about his boss and his friend, Sean Mayo. For the past 10 years, Sean Mayo has been the Executive Director of Blind Incorporated, but I'm sad to say she'll be leaving at the end of December. I started working with her 13 years ago in 2000.

0: 2000, and she's become one of my closest friends since that time. Joyce Scanlon, Blind Inc.'s founding executive director, recruited Sean as her successor because of her moral strength, intelligence, and vast network of friends, a network she had developed as president of the National Association of Blind Students, NABS. At the time Sean came to work at Blind, she was completing her NABS presidency, and although I'd known her only briefly when she was a Blind Inc. student and afterward, it was obvious she was the real thing. Her charisma was such that one student, who kept asking her to marry him, said, "I don't know her at all, but I really like her." As executive director of Blind Inc., she carried these strengths with her. She ran meetings well, was strong without being overbearing, and had the respect and love of the students. Before becoming executive director, Sean worked for Blind Inc. for several years as assistant director for outreach and marketing, life skills instructor, and summer programs coordinator. She knew Blind Inc. both from a student and a staff perspective. Under Joyce's mentorship, she continued to grow. I also helped shape her. Sean is a quick learner, and her strengths continue to emerge. A deep-seated compassion toward others, the highest personal integrity, an intuitive grasp of problems and ability to solve them, an analytical nature that went to the core of things, the charisma mentioned above, and a sense of humor that everyone came to love. She showed herself to be strong, too, and, if she made up her mind to do, or not do, something, incredibly stubborn. She demonstrated excellent money management skills, fiscally conservative when necessary and generous the rest of the time. In fact, she more than tripled the income of Blind Inc. and built a cash reserve while simultaneously raising funds to help make repairs to the historic Charles S. Pillsbury Mansion that is our home for classes. Sean accomplished many other things from 2003, when Joyce retired and she became executive director, to the present. She successfully addressed a breakdown in Minnesota student referrals by bringing in more students from other states and getting the department commissioner to take corrective action. When a state shutdown threatened funding for student training, she testified in court alongside the Minnesota Attorney General, who was impressed by her case and convinced the judge to continue funding for Blind Inc. Under her leadership, Blind Inc. developed the country's only fully integrated English Language Learner, ELL, adjustment to blindness training program for blind immigrants and refugees, gained Blind Inc.'s first federal contract, and oversaw the creation of the Codemaster, the most modern Braille learning system in the country, and recipient of the 2013 Bolotin Award and the 2012 Touch of Genius Award. In fact, Blind Inc. has been part of receiving not one but two Bolotin Awards since she's been director. Most important, she has worked to build a team of committed Federationists. We have all taken the belief Sean has in blind people and given our love and commitment to them, as she has taught and shown us to do through her example. Countless students have followed her lead and joined the National Federation of the Blind and become involved at all levels of the organization throughout the country. As one does at our NFB centers, she had the students to her house, where the kids in our summer programs learned to light a grill, and the adult students, after walking nearly 6 miles to her home under sleep shades, were welcomed with friendship and a steak dinner. There's a lot more I could say about her accomplishments, but her record speaks for itself. Blind Inc. today is a nationally and internationally recognized training center, known for its family culture, its innovation, and its overall excellence. It is now in the best financial and programmatic shape it has ever been in. If there's a good time for her to move on, it's now, and she has good reasons to do so. A photo appears at this point, the caption, Sean Mayo. Sean lost her eyesight at age 17 because of leukemia. The drugs that saved her life gave her arthritis, which she's had for years. Let me say here that she's one of the toughest and most upbeat people I know. She's thought for some time that, while still loving her work at Blind Inc. and still loving the Federation, a climate a little less severe than Minnesota's would be more comfortable for her. This fall, Sean's partner, Emily Wharton, developer of the Codemaster Braille system, was offered and accepted the Director of Technology position at the Iowa Department for the Blind, IDB. Emily is from Iowa and is a graduate of the IDB Orientation Center. She began her new job at the end of October, and Sean will join her around the turn of the year. This will eventually give Sean the opportunity to have a house with enough land to own a horse again, one of her lifetime goals. She'll also be much closer to her and Emily's families. I came to Blind Inc. in 2000 from State Services for the Blind, SSB, where I'd been Assistant Commissioner, Director, for over 7 years. I lost my job because of my resistance, and that of the NFB of Minnesota, to two department attempts to merge SSB with the General Rehabilitation Agency. It was such a miserable experience that, by the time I left that job, Minnesota was the last place I wanted to be. However, I agreed to stay until the last of our kids had graduated from high school. Joyce Scanlon created the position of Assistant Director for Employment Programs in order to encourage me to stay in Minnesota, but it was Sean who ultimately convinced me. I came to like her so much that I decided to spend the remainder of my career helping to make hers a success. One thing each of us in the second generation of the NFB needs to do is pave the way for orderly transition to younger leadership. Along the way, I became very attached to Blind Inc. It's a wonderful place to work, with a devoted staff and great students. When Sean told me finally that she'd decided to move, I'd already invested 13 years of my life helping her be a successful executive director. It was a hard blow for me to take, but nothing good is ever lost, and I knew that what I taught her and my efforts on behalf of Blind Inc. would both continue. When she asked if I'd be interim director until a permanent one could be found, I of course agreed. She had the hard task of breaking the news to our board, staff, and students. Those were painful discussions with tears all around. Sean recommended me to the Blind Inc. Board of Directors as her choice for interim director, and the board agreed. I'll lead Blind Inc. assist in the search and interviewing process for a permanent director and train that individual. Even though she'll be in another state, Sean has agreed to advise me and the new director. A photo appears at this point, the caption, Dick Davis and Sean Mayo shake hands in front of the elaborate Victorian fireplace in the Pillsbury Mansion. Executive director of an NFB training center is a significant position within the Federation, and therefore we cannot just hire someone off the street. The director must be an individual with leadership experience in the NFB, a deep understanding of blindness and blind people, and administrative experience sufficient to run a nationally acknowledged training program. So we have been looking carefully, working through Dr. Maurer and our network of Federation friends. I'm happy to announce that Dan Wenzel, formerly of Colorado, then Wisconsin, and most recently Maryland, has just accepted the position. More about him in a later article. Like all our new hires, Dan will go through our regular staff training program, and I'll work with him until he's thoroughly learned how Blind Inc. operates. We won't have the 3 years that Joyce was able to devote to Sean's training, but the training period will be sufficient. At that point, I'll return to my old position and continue to support Dan until I'm ready to retire. It'll be a big job, but I love challenges and I'm looking forward to it. While we're all very sad to see Sean leave Blind Inc., we know she's ready for her new life. Expect more great things from her in the future. As far as Blind Inc. goes, she'll always love us and be there for us, as we will for her. She'll always be part of the Federation and will pass her knowledge and love of it along to others wherever she lives or works. If you would like to keep in contact with her, her personal email is seanmmayo, SHAWNMMAYO, @gmail.com.
1: 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Because low expectations create obstacles between blind people and our dreams. NFBRN, the National Federation of the Blind Radio Network.
2: Hello and welcome to the Nation's Blind Podcast. I'm Melissa Riccobono and I'm here with...
3: Anil Lewis. Well, you're not really here with me because, you know, we're virtual.
2: Yes, but I'm here in spirit with...
3: Yes, Anil Lewis. And we're both here in spirit with... Come on, mystery guest, introduce yourself.
4: Well, I had to unmute my mouth. I'm here for real, not virtually, but I'm here at the National Federation of the Blind, and this is Mark Riccobono.
3: So glad you could join us, President Riccobono. We're looking forward to this particular podcast in the midst of all of everything that's COVID-19.
4: Absolutely.
2: And we really appreciate you joining us because I know that you are gearing up for a big virtual convention that's going to be a fantastic way to spend some days, July 14th through 18th. We're actually not here to talk about convention, which is kind of surprising, but we're definitely gearing up for it. And I want listeners to know that virtual convention is absolutely happening. But what are we here to talk about today, Anil?
3: Well, with the emphasis on virtual and virtual and virtual, we in the National Federation of the Blind have really implemented some really interesting strategies to make sure our members stay informed. And one of the key components that's really helped us continue to create our family vibe for the organization and to continue to keep everyone on the same platform is that we produce something called our presidential release, where the national president, Mark Riccobono, formerly used to create a recording in a studio that we would then disseminate to all of our chapters across the country so that they could hear from our national president, get an overview of our national news, et cetera. President Riccobono, can you speak to how this actually started? Why did we start this?
4: So the presidential release was first started by Kenneth Jernigan in November 1973. And at that time, obviously, the methods for nationwide communication and sharing across all of our affiliates and chapters very different than they are today. At that time, we were very aggressively making sure that we had an affiliate in each of the 50 states, the District of Columbia and Puerto Rico. We had had some affiliates that we lost in the 1960s and because of various internal struggles. And so we were rebuilding, and Dr. Jernigan wanted a way to communicate to the membership as a membership-driven organization. Our board is elected by the membership, and our president serves as chief executive. And we've had an ethic in the office of the president, really going back to our first president, Dr. Tenbrook, that the president should be available and accessible. So this was a way that Dr. Jernigan invented to put the president into every chapter meeting, and that started a monthly recording from the president in late 1973.
3: So 73, that had to be cassettes, right? Is the way that we were, or were we doing it on flexible discs?
4: It's a good question. I think it was always on cassette. Yeah, I don't think we produced flexible discs, and it was on cassette up through really. In the last decade is when we started distributing it on thumb drives. We did start offering it the file on the internet, but we were still sending out cassettes to a couple hundred folks who needed the cassette. And then we started doing it on thumb drives. Most people download it today, but we do have a handful of leaders that request it on a flash drive, and we deliver it that way.
2: We also have it on Newsline, which is really cool.
4: Oh, yeah. Well, there's many ways to get it now. We've detailed all of those in an article that I wrote in April 2018 in our Braille Monitor, which you can read. It was an open letter, two chapters about the presidential release. And it gives more facts and figures about the history of the presidential release.
3: We should add that to our show notes. I just continue to think about how we used to that whole production of getting hundreds of cassettes in those little small envelopes and labeled and addressed and put in the mail. And if I remember correctly, because when I became a president, we were still doing it on cassette. We were encouraged to send the cassettes back once we used them so they could be re-recorded over.
4: Oh, yeah. We try to use every dollar the best we can. In fact, we still encourage people to send the flash drives back if they're not using them. You know, if you get the presidential release every month on a flash drive, you get quite a collection. And, you know, every five that we can reuse, every one that we can reuse saves us money. We just put in a big order for flash drives and, you know, it adds up.
2: Definitely. So let's jump ahead to currently. So we've been doing this presidential release recorded for a long time. It's been played at chapter meetings for a long time. Now, though, we're doing something completely different that we've never done before. Presidential release live. We've done it now in April. We've done it in May. And I believe we're going to do one in June. What led to that decision? Why now did we decide, instead of just having you create a recording, which you could have done just as easily from your living room, as opposed to in a recording studio, why have we decided to go with the presidential release live route instead of just canned recording?
4: Well, the presidential release is an important way to put the president in front of people and to create that personal connection. And as our organization has evolved, we've tried to think about how to evolve the release. We have a diverse population of members, and so making sure that everybody has that common connection is really important. And that's presented us with some challenges in terms of making sure the presidential release is available at every chapter meeting. We've tried to shorten it. But some months are very, you know, there's a lot of info to provide, and not everybody gets all of the faster media that we have, like social media today. So that's to preface my answer by saying, you know, there's a constant thinking about how do we make this effective and yet achieve getting information and building at least a virtual relationship with the diversity of members we have. I guess in some ways the presidential release has long been a way of building virtual relationships, even though one-sided, and it had to be one-sided, although it was more dynamic because leaders and members would submit things for the presidential release, and often the president would have an opportunity to talk with members about it. So that's the preface to say we have continually thought about, you know, how do we evolve it? Is it effective? What can we do? You know, I solicit ideas about it, but, you know, a lot of people like it. You know, a lot of people say shorter, but, you know, a lot of people don't get the information any other way. So I was sitting in my office and thinking about, well, I am going to need to record a release for April, and we try to record it so that it's available before the first Saturday, because most of our chapter meetings happen on Saturday. And this was right about the time that we had committed to closing our building because of the governor's order in Maryland. And I thought, well, you know, recording something and sending it out does not feel right. It doesn't feel like what we should or could be doing. And so I thought, well, why not do it live? We're doing Zoom events. Why not do it fresh? Take all the information and just let people listen in and have it be uncut, unfiltered. Although I should clarify, we never make mistakes on the presidential release, so we never edit it. but why not do it live? And then, so I started bouncing that idea off folks. What do you think of this? And everybody thought that's a great idea. And I thought, well, we could take questions. And, you know, Pam and I are, you know, we work very closely together in everything we do. And so we talked about it and she agreed to take questions. And it's a great opportunity to highlight Pam. She's definitely one of our top leaders. She could be our president if we needed her to. So it worked out very well. As an aside, of course, I did make a mistake on the presidential release live with one of the names. So does go to show you it doesn't go well all the time, but it was fun to do it. And people responded very well to the model. And it's been a brilliant way to push us into thinking about what's next. That was a long answer.
3: Yeah, I think the key components to me were, one, we've always been virtual, you know, based on the technology. So even with the cassettes, I think that you're right. That was a way for us to virtually engage with the membership. And we, as an organization, continue to learn and grow and exploit technology to continue to move our mission forward. So I think that's powerful. But I think the most important word in that whole description, and you coined a phrase, I forget what it is off the top of my head, but it's related to connection, especially during this crisis. And it's the presidential release live really does provide more of an authentic connection. In this era of sheltering in place, you know, yeah, getting a recording or even listening to it on an Amazon or Google device, you know, through the podcast stream, whatever, there's still something special about knowing that you're actually there giving that particular update. I think that in kind of a bittersweet way, the fact that we're able to, as an organization, hear who's being impacted by the COVID virus. It was just a whole list of people on the last presidential release live, but that's so important for us as an organization because we truly are a family and that's how we share. But the other key component I think that I really like is the Q&A. Yeah. I think that opens up opportunities for real true engagement and makes it more of a two-way communication.
2: And I think that two-way communication is so important. And I think that not only knowing that President Riccobono is live, I think knowing that you and whoever else is tuned in, I mean, you're really there with about 1,000 of your other members. And obviously, I mean, you said, oh, it's been received well. Well, I mean, yes, it has, but we have had 1,000 people on both releases. I mean, obviously, we are all hungry for this community and this connection. And I just think it has such a different community feel. And everybody that I've talked to about it has used exactly those words. It's such a community feel. So I just think particularly at this time, it's just such a, you know, it's almost comforting and it does give me some hope. You know, you think about our national convention and you think how different it's going to be. And at the same time, I look at presidential release lives and I think, well, yes, it is going to be different. But if we have this much feeling of community for an hour when we get together, 1,000 of us, it's going to be a similar feeling of community when the gavel drops at the opening session of our convention and we're all there together. And that actually gives me a lot of hope because, you know, of course, it's not exactly the way we want convention to be. It's not the way we want our lives to be right now, but there's still some things that are the same. And that's really comforting. And that's our Federation family. And so that's been really amazing to me to see that people are just responding in such a huge and almost hungry way for this kind of connection.
3: So it's nice that it's a vehicle for us to continue that communication. What's the long-term plan? Is this just an intervention for us to use during the COVID experience, or what's the long-term plan?
4: Well, I think that's an open question that we're going to figure out over time. We need to think about, the next thing to think about is how do our chapters now engage with the presidential release? And we're still at the beginning of that. The system for the presidential release is to have every chapter play it. I think that is not needed now, but we do then need to help our chapters make sure that we are connecting members with the content of the release so they can still get that connection with our national leadership. So it's evolving. The model seems to work well. We'll have to see if it continues to work well once, you know, the country begins to go back to whatever the new normal is. I would hesitate to say this is the model because I'm not sure we know really what things are going to be like. I certainly hope they're not exactly like they are now. So, but I think that it has allowed us to do what we've really been searching for, was how do we evolve this into the next thing and not just change it for the sake of changing it, but to do something that's better. And I think this is even better, and we were pushed into it. Thank goodness we thought it up in the midst of it. So I suspect it will continue to evolve even further. I think that, you know, we also are continuing. We're taking the recording. We're still sending it out on flash drives to the folks that need it. So we'll continue to do a little bit of both, I imagine. Some people want a version now without the Q&A to be posted. So we're thinking through that to see what's practical, what makes the most sense. And, you know, as always, I invite feedback on what people think will work best.
3: Yeah, I think it's actually an enhancement of what we had because we're not losing anything. Because as you said, we're still providing the recording in all the previous formats. And if people who don't want the Q&A, they just can stop the playback at that time. But I think that your point is well taken. It is an enhancement. And just like many of the things that we've done as a result of COVID, all of our distance learning, stuff that we posted, it really is us exploiting the technology that we have to use today in a way to enhance a lot of the programming that we've conducted in the past.
4: Yeah, you know, to that point, we can decide that it's unfortunate that the things aren't the way we were used to, and we can be sad about that. Or we can do really what the Federation philosophy has taught us to do, which is make something new and interesting and good out of the situation that we have. Mm-hmm. And, mm-hmm. You know, it is different. I guess it's much like going blind. You know, it's different, but you also find, especially if you get to know the Federation philosophy, but that there's a lot of enrichment and joy that you might not have thought about when you really take that attitude. So that's what's been impressive to me about the whole situation is that, you know, people are taking the Federation philosophy and applying it in interesting ways. And I think that's why a lot of our members have been able to manage pretty well in these unusual circumstances.
3: Yeah, the resilience has been proven.
2: So we're having another presidential release live. Do you want to talk a little bit about when that's going to be and give people a little bit of info about when they can expect some information about how to tune in to the release, because we certainly want this to keep growing and we certainly want people who maybe haven't tuned in before to have that opportunity.
4: So the next presidential release live is going to happen on, I guess it would be June 4. Information will be distributed through the NFB listservs and the NFB networks. We're planning that it'll be the same format. You can send questions for the release in advance via email to Chris Danielson, who helps manage our podcast as well. So Chris Danielson's email address is cdanielsen@nfb.org. Or you can call our main number here, 410-659-9314, and dial extension 2473. And you can leave a voicemail with your question. Please give your name and also your state. And if your question makes it into the release, we might even play the audio file, or if you're on, we might cue you up to ask it. We do get more questions than we can answer. We do try to circle back with everybody about their questions and at least get them answered. Some are very individualized and not appropriate for the release, so we do try to take care of all the questions that we get.
3: So encouraging everyone to tune in to the next presidential release live. Looking forward to what new things the Federation is doing and sharing with our Federation family. Do you have other things you want to offer to our listeners today, President Riccobono?
4: I guess what I would say is, we're in a very interesting time, and we as blind people have a real opportunity to set the pattern for what our participation is going to look like in the world going forward. And that means it's a time for us to be very active and mobilized. You know, communities, states are making decisions about what the policy should be, and we need to make sure our voice is in the mix. States and to some extent the federal government deciding what voting is going to look like this fall and moving very aggressively to different systems of voting than what we've had in states. And unless we're very active in that, we're going to get left out. I think we're in the process of suing 5 different states over this issue and working with many local communities on it. So while it's a challenging time for us, it's really critical that we be active, and it's really important that we have the organized blind movement. And so it's a critical time for anybody listening to get involved with the National Federation of the Blind, to reach out. We need your membership. We need your active participation. We think we're going to get a lot of gains out of our work to assert blind people into the conversations about what society is going to look like going forward. We think we have a lot to contribute to that, but we're going to need more voices and more diversity in the mix. So please get involved with us and put your ideas into what we do next with our organization. We believe we're going to be bigger, better, and stronger after the COVID-19.
3: Yes, absolutely. And looking forward to how this has changed us to make us bigger, better, and stronger. So, and thank you for your leadership. I think it's been commendable. None of us could have ever been prepared for any of this. It's been almost like on-the-job training, but I am very comforted knowing that you're at the helm of this ship guiding us through these troubled waters. You've been listening to the Nation's Blind Podcast.
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3: You can look for us on Facebook, National Federation of the Blind. 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
6: Sewing by Ramona Walhoff. Ramona Walhoff grew up on a small farming community in rural Iowa. She and her brother and sister were born blind. Yearning for something to do during one long, dull summer, Ramona asked her mother, who was an accomplished seamstress, to teach her to sew. The story that follows is her account of a lifetime of satisfaction and practical good, from hobby to employment to family budget stretcher, gained from this rapidly disappearing art. Along the way, Ramona, who was widowed in her early 20s, also raised 2 children, owned and managed a commercial bakery, taught school, and directed employment programs for the blind. Today, she operates a very successful public relations business and is president of the National Federation of the Blind of Idaho. She also serves as a national officer in the National Federation of the Blind. Here is what she has to say. When I learned to sew, I never thought much about blindness. I didn't avoid thinking about blindness. It was a part of me. But when I needed a method to do something that others did visually, I just did what seemed most likely to work. Nobody suggested that blindness should prevent sewing until I knew better. As I grew older, I came across blind girls and women who had been actively discouraged from doing things I learned as a child. Sewing for me has provided employment, relaxation, challenge, and accomplishment. It has helped me to learn about fabrics, styles, and colors. There are things I never attempted, some because of blindness, but most because of lack of time. Perhaps one day I may still take up some new kinds of sewing, such as quilting. I know it would be delightful to do if I ever get to it. When I was a young child, summers were boring. My brother, sister, and I attended the school for the blind during the school year. We were very glad to go home at the end of May each spring, but we didn't have a lot of friends in our hometown, and we got tired of not having enough to do. We took swimming lessons, participated in local church activities, helped with cleaning and cooking, washing dishes was the worst, visited with grandparents and cousins. We hauled as many Braille books home from school as we could fit in the car with all our clothes and other possessions. My brother managed to talk our dad into some ham radio equipment and entertained himself with that. My sister and I generally rationed our books some and got Braille magazines, but there never was really enough to do. One summer, the one after my 5th grade year, I decided to try to solve the problem. I announced to my mother with the diplomacy customary for me at the time, "This summer you are going to teach me to sew." My mother had been making clothes for us as long as I could remember. We got some school clothes from stores and from catalogs, but the ones she made were always nice, and we could help decide what they would look like. Several people in our family sew, and my mother had a buttonholer on her machine, so people would bring their garments to our house to do the buttonholes. So it seemed natural for me to want to sew. My mother didn't resist at all. She responded with a question, "What do you want to make?" I never asked her what she thought about it, but I really don't think she was shocked. Perhaps a little uncertain about some of the techniques. Actually, techniques were not a problem. I told her I wanted to make gym clothes. I figured a few mistakes could be tolerated in gym clothes. I think that neither my mother nor I knew that blindness was much of a factor, so it wasn't. We decided that the gym shirt should have a plain round neckline with cap sleeves. This was my idea, so that I would not have to gather the sleeves and set them in. My mother cut a pattern out of newspaper, designing it from something else she had. I pinned the pattern on the material and cut it out. Then my mother realized that she had forgotten the cap sleeves, so they had to be set in after all. This made the project more complicated for a beginner, but the gym shirt looked great to me. I learned to guide the material through the sewing machine using a quilting guide my mother had. I learned to pin seams and hems closely and remove the pins just before they came to the presser foot. I learned to move the gathers on the gathering thread and put them where they should be when I pinned the gathered piece to the one it needed to be sewed to. Really, it wasn't as hard as I had feared. I wore that gym shirt all through 6th grade. I don't think we ever got to the shorts. Marking darts could be done with pins or basting threads. There were so many different kinds of darts that it took me some practice to get them all figured out. Gradually, I got so I could judge the size of darts pretty accurately without having to use the marks from the pattern itself. When we came home for Christmas that year, I made a yellow skirt. It turned out all right, too. This time, I used the tissue paper pattern. My cutting technique seemed obvious to me, and my mother never commented on it. Only later did we learn that blind people weren't supposed to be able to cut around tissue paper patterns. I held the scissor with my right hand the way most people do. I looped my left hand over the top of the scissors, with the thumb and fingers opposite each other, right at the part of the scissors that did the cutting. If the edge of the pattern was at the top of the bottom scissors blade, I could feel tissue paper on one side and fabric on the other. If the scissors were not right at the edge of the pattern, I would have paper or fabric on both sides of the bottom blade. The more practice I got, the better I got. But even as a beginner, I could cut reasonably well along the edge of the pattern. Patterns come in an envelope, in big sheets, and my mother would cut the pieces apart and trim on the cutting lines. She never really read the instructions to me. Rather, she taught me basic concepts about how to set in sleeves, turn down a skirt band over the seam, set in a zipper, assemble and attach a collar, etc. She also taught me to identify pieces of garments by their shapes. Sleeves would tend to be round at one end and square at the other. Blouses and dress tops had big arcs cut out where the sleeves would be attached. The curves at the front and back of slacks and shorts were shaped differently from sleeve curves. The curve at the back was bigger than the curve at the front for slacks patterns, but the curve in the front of the top where sleeves are inset is bigger than the one at the back. Much later I learned that the instructions printed with the patterns could often be helpful when taking on a new style of garment. I am sure my mother read the instructions because she often used them when we were laying out fabric before we cut it out. But we often found better ways to make efficient use of the material than the patterns showed. I don't remember what I made during the summer after my sixth grade year, but I am sure there was something. In any case, when I enrolled in home economics in seventh grade, I already knew some of the basics about sewing. Our teacher was new that year and had no background working with blind girls. Our first project was to make an apron. There was no cutting. Everything was on a straight line and could be torn with the grain of the fabric. The aprons had a blue border at the bottom with a flowered print above. The band and sashes were straight pieces. The sashes had to be hemmed, and the aprons had to be gathered and attached to the bands. There were 8 girls in my class, and most of us could sew a hem fairly straight by the time the aprons were done. The teacher didn't really want us to run a machine without having her present to watch. I disregarded this instruction without too much teacher protest. I learned about the seam guide in that class. You can buy a little metal hump that screws into the top of the machine cabinet, which is better than my mother's quilting guide. For the rest of the first semester, our home economics class cooked. Second semester was the real sewing class. My friend and I decided to make tangerine skirts, but they were different patterns. The teacher's first notion was that she would cut out all the patterns. Unfortunately for her, I was there to object, so I cut out my own pattern. I also offered to help other kids learn to do it. Some of the girls really didn't have much trouble. Some tended to place the fingers of their guiding hand at the end of the scissors instead of where the cutting occurred. They were constantly being warned to be careful not to cut themselves. Since I thought everybody knew better than to close the scissors with fingers between the blades, these warnings seemed unnecessary. Certainly some of the students were more fearful of scissors than they needed to be. We also learned how to assemble all our different patterns. When I cut out my blouse, I made an error. I should have laid the back on the fold, but I cut it on the edge of the fabric, thus requiring a seam where there should have been none. If I had not been so determined to do it myself, the teacher doubtless would have found this error before it was done. Some students were much too cooperative, in my judgment, and did not do as much of the work themselves as they could and should have. We could all thread a regular needle using a needle threader with a fine wire loop. When the wire loop is in the eye of the needle, the thread is brought through the loop. When the needle threader is removed from the needle, the thread passes through the eye. Large eye needles made this easy. Our teacher encouraged basting, but most of us didn't like to do it. We all learned to baste, though, because we were required to baste zippers. We also learned to hem garments with an overcast stitch. It was desirable not to see the thread on the outside of the hem. With practice, some of us got pretty good at this. Threading the machines presented another challenge. When threading the machine, one needed to pass the thread through several metal or plastic loops. No one had trouble learning where to put the thread, but we would not notice loops of thread that got caught in other places while we were doing the threading. It took me a while, but I finally realized that if I kept the thread taut from spool to needle while doing the threading, I could tell if there were errors or loops where they should not be. We always blamed the tension if something went wrong, and I feel sure that we did inadvertently turn the dial at the tension sometimes. With experience, I learned to tell from the stitching itself when the top and bobbin tensions were balanced. My mother was casual about making constructive suggestions about things like this, and more helpful than anyone else before or since. She would tell me what she looked for, and I could try to learn the same information by touch. More often than not, it worked. Everyone, including me, tended to rely on somebody's eyesight for certain judgments at first. If a sighted person wasn't conveniently available to help when wanted, this became a nuisance and provided motivation for all of us to develop techniques that a blind person could use independently. It is surprising for me now to think about how difficult it sometimes seemed to feel proper stitching. If we had expected to be able to do it from the beginning, we all would have found it easier. As it was, this took some time and experience. I continued to make clothes during vacations and in home economics. I enjoyed the making and the wearing of the clothes. I also enjoyed making things for others, but seldom had enough confidence to do it. I made a shirt for my dad and a baby dress for a cousin, and I think they were okay. During college, I did not have access to a sewing machine and did very little sewing. Shortly after I was married, though, a sewing machine seemed important to have. We bought a cheap one, a portable one that weighed a ton. It was very heavy to lift on and off the dining room table, so it stayed at one end while we ate at the other during many weeks. I usually put it away on weekends. I took a set of big bath towels that had been wedding presents but were not being used and made my husband a bathrobe. He was pleased and wore it a lot, which pleased me. We still have a picture of him sleeping in a recliner in that bathrobe with our first baby on his shoulder, also asleep. When I got pregnant, I knew I could save money by making maternity clothes. I did make some, and my mother made me some, too. We didn't spend much. Then, of course, it is even more fun to sew for your children. Knits were the big thing in the early 70s, so I took a short course at the YMCA in stretch and sew. We didn't sew during class. We took our assignments home, so the teacher had no occasion to worry about blindness. If she didn't explain something, I asked. But this was easy for all. I made pants and a shirt for my daughter, who was a toddler, and a matching set for my son, who was a tiny baby. I also made a shirt for myself. I offered to make my husband a shirt, but it never got done. It was always cheaper to buy t-shirts than to make them. After my husband died and I returned to work at the Commission for the Blind in Iowa, I was immediately assigned to teach sewing along with Braille. My students all wanted to sew with knits, so the stretch and sew class was far more valuable than I had ever dreamed. Some of my students were beginners, and some had far more sewing experience than I. This concerned me at first, but I found that we could learn from each other in wonderful ways. Several of my students went home and took up sewing a lot. Others did less, but enjoyed it. One young woman had been a professional seamstress in an alterations department for a big store. She chose to make a jacket that had three parallel rows of top stitching for trim that were supposed to be done in three different colors. I cautioned her about this, but that is the kind of thing she liked. I thought that her control as a newly blinded seamstress might not be as good as desirable for something that showy, but it really turned out fine. I cannot say how many students I taught sewing or how many outfits I made for myself and my children during the next several years, but I gained a lot of experience. It was during that time that people began using machines with cams and other kinds of fancy stitches. These made sewing even more fun. Making decorative items or decorations on clothes was something we had to do. We just couldn't ignore these interesting new sewing machine features. When my daughter was in second grade, she joined Bluebirds. They were supposed to make red felt vests, and none of the mothers wanted to take on this project. I thought felt vests were not sensible for second graders. One slip of the scissors would be ugly, and felt was expensive. I offered to have the group make skirts at my house. Other mothers thought I was crazy, but agreed. It was simple. Use navy blue rectangular pieces of polyester knit fabric. Turn down the top enough to pull 3/4 inch elastic through. Turn up the bottom 2 inches and sew red rickrack around at the top of the hem. There was only one seam required, and no hand sewing. The girls could use the sewing machines if their mothers would let them. The skirts were cute as they could be, and the girls were proud as peacocks. By the time my daughter was in sixth grade, it was clear to me that she wanted more clothes than I was willing to buy. I told her she could probably have more clothes throughout junior high and high school if she would learn to sew. She was more than eager. She chose to make a three-tiered white skirt with purple trim. The gathers on three tiers wore her out, so I helped, but she did the rest. She wore it for her sixth grade graduation and looked great. When she was called to the front for the top award from the school, I had tears and wished one more time that my husband could have been there to share it with us. Anyway, Laura was a confirmed sewer, although she still had a lot to learn. We began to learn about new kinds of patterns together. While she was in high school, she made casual clothes, but I did the more formal ones. When kids need something for school, you don't always get much notice. When Laura joined the orchestra, she needed a black formal. Her friend's mother knew the right pattern, and I made it. For her first formal dance, I made her a mint green long satin dress with puffed sleeves and an inverted V below the bust. She had a good bust line, and the dress looked good on her. She took it to college with her when the time came. Now Laura does more sewing than I do. She got practice during college and made a friend's wedding dress. Today for me, sewing is a hobby, but it is there when needed or wanted. I love to share this experience with others. It is a way of being creative and busy. One summer I went looking for clothes and just couldn't find much. Before long I switched to shopping in fabric stores and had the clothes I liked. Making a work dress can be done in about the time needed for two shopping trips, and if shopping isn't going well, sewing is more satisfying. I also can make clothes fit the way I want them to. If I ever have grandchildren, there will probably be things to do for them. Time will tell. If I ever have an opportunity to teach sewing again, I will be much more confident about what projects my students should attempt. One more thing. For a blind person who likes to read recorded books and magazines, sewing is one of those things you can do while reading. Captions. 1. Cutting out the pattern by touch. 2. Ramona Walhoff, mother, seamstress, businesswoman, success. End of captions. End of Gray Pancakes and Gold Horses, edited by Kenneth Jernigan. Read by David Elias in the studios of Potomac Talking Book Services, Incorporated for the Library of Congress, January 1999. 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Further reproduction or distribution in other than a specialized format is prohibited.
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0: United States Department of Justice sues Uber for $125 million, by Chris Danielson. A photo appears on the page, the caption, Chris Danielson. On October 15, 2024, members of the National Federation of the Blind and our allies protested denials of rideshare service to guide dog users and other blind and deafblind people in front of both Uber and Lyft's headquarters facilities in San Francisco. There have been significant developments since then, including the rollout by both companies of features allowing guide dog or service animal users to voluntarily self-identify to facilitate a more streamlined reporting and follow-up process. At the same time, Federationists have continued to report violations not only to the companies, but to the U.S. Department of Justice, DOJ, Civil Rights Division. The reports to the Justice Department have now borne fruit. On September 11, 2025, DOJ filed a lawsuit in the United States District Court for the Northern District of California against Uber under Title III of the Americans with Disabilities Act, ADA. The complaint focuses on the denial of rides to blind and deafblind people who use guide dogs and extends to other service dog users and wheelchair users. DOJ says that it brings the action based on reasonable cause determinations that Uber has engaged in a pattern or practice of discrimination against people with disabilities and that a person or group of persons has been discriminated against and that Uber's discrimination raises an issue of general public importance. The lawsuit seeks court orders to stop the discrimination and $125 million in compensatory damages for individuals who have reported discrimination, as well as civil penalties of up to $100,000 per violation.
7: The 90-plus page complaint is sweeping, and many of its details are distressing to read. It describes how Uber and its drivers have routinely refused service, imposed illegal surcharges and cleaning fees, and failed to modify policies that would accommodate riders' disabilities. It alleges that Uber knew of these problems but failed to take preventive measures such as adequately training drivers, monitoring compliance, or providing meaningful relief to those harmed. It cites instances where there is evidence that drivers remained on Uber's platform even after flagrantly violating riders' rights. The DOJ details many harrowing incidents. Blind riders like Michael May and Ryan Dorr faced repeated denials after informing drivers they traveled with guide dogs, causing anxiety and missed appointments. Deafblind rider Valerie Hyatt endured drivers calling her service animal filthy and deliberately engaging in intimidating and frightening behaviors, such as taking detours, making unnecessary and unplanned stops, playing loud music, and accusing her of lying about her disabilities. After being denied multiple rides and missing his flight, veteran Jason Ludwig, who uses a service dog to help with his walking, balance, and daily tasks, had to endure a 16-hour drive in a rental car, which aggravated his chronic back pain to the point where he could not stand or walk when he arrived home and had to remain in bed and miss work for 5 days. Despite the considerable expense of the missed flight and rental car, Uber's insulting solution was to offer Mr. Ludwig a $15 ride credit. Wheelchair users like a 7-year-old boy identified as J.E. and medical physicist Kingsley Joseph repeatedly experienced drivers refusing to transport them because the drivers claimed they could not stow a collapsible wheelchair in their vehicles, even in cases where the vehicle was obviously large enough. J.E.'s mother noted that these experiences, as well as insensitive and intrusive questions from drivers, caused her son to have more depression and anxiety about his disability and to become reluctant to travel. Riders with inflexible prosthetic limbs, like Elizabeth Lawrence, were denied the simple accommodation of sitting in the front seat for more legroom. The complaint further alleges that Uber discouraged complaints by limiting account credits for riders who repeatedly faced discrimination and subsequently sought refunds. It also alleges that Uber failed to share the outcomes of investigations, leaving victims without recourse and allowing violating drivers to continue operating. It notes the rollout of the self-identification feature, which it says occurred after Uber was notified of the DOJ investigation leading to this enforcement action, but alleges that this has had little to no effect on denials. Persistence and patience pay off. This lawsuit is the culmination of years of effort by the National Federation of the Blind to spur DOJ action. Our long quest for justice is the reason that President Mark Riccobono and our national leadership requested that riders report discrimination to DOJ, as well as through our rideshare survey and to Uber and Lyft directly. We know that reporting can be tedious and time-consuming, especially considering that discrimination persists, but we now know for sure that DOJ is listening and accumulating evidence to take Uber to court. The lawsuit represents our collective effort, but our government can bring pressure to bear on Uber that simply was not available to any individual or even to the Federation as an organizational plaintiff. $125 million is a substantial number, and it is undoubtedly focusing Uber's attention and drawing the notice of Lyft and other rideshare providers as well. Pursuant to its specific powers under the ADA, DOJ is also seeking a civil penalty of $50,000 for a first violation and $100,000 for each subsequent violation to vindicate the public interest in eliminating disability discrimination. To reduce the possible civil penalties, Uber needs to show that it has made or is making good faith efforts to end the discrimination. Money aside, it is in Uber's interest to take much more aggressive action than it has so far to finally stop the denials. A call to ongoing action. This historic lawsuit underscores the essential role the National Federation of the Blind has played, and will continue to play, in the fight for equal access to transportation. By organizing protests, documenting violations, and urging members to report discrimination to DOJ, we helped to build an extensive record that made this enforcement action possible. But our work does not end here. We will closely monitor the progress of this case, push for meaningful remedies beyond monetary damages, and continue to hold Uber, Lyft, and all transportation providers accountable. Together, we will not only ensure compliance with the law, but also secure the dignity, independence, and full participation that blind, deafblind, and disabled riders demand and deserve.
1: Blindness is not the characteristic that defines you or your future. 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
8: This next item is the quest for equal access, innovating

them. He will just work it out himself. And so he is doing that as a blind person who is a software engineer. He has started his own company called XR Navigation, and he is at the forefront of finding innovative ways to get access to this vital data. He's also a PhD candidate at the Georgia Institute of Technology. You should know that he received an NFB scholarship in 2012, so he meets a high standard. And his work is one of the tools that public entities might use to fulfill the resolution that was passed at our convention last year regarding access to maps by higher education institutions and other entities. He's here on this stage for the first time, but he's no stranger to the Federation, and in fact, we were aware of his efforts to innovate in mapping, so the Federation made a strategic contribution to help him with the early stage work of his mapping project. For the first time in his capacity as Chief Executive Officer of XR Navigation, please welcome Brandon Biggs. Yeah.

0: Thank you so much, Mr. President. I want to start by telling a story that demonstrates why accessible digital maps and spatial diagrams are important. You smell the smoke and pull up the wildfire evacuation map, and your screen reader reads, map region, graphic clickable, blank. If there is an accessible version, it's a table with one column saying the name of the fire and another column with a level of containment, which is not particularly helpful in this case. Traditional methods of making digital maps and spatial diagrams accessible is through using turn-by-turn directions, nearby address searches, simple alternate text, and tables. The problem is that these completely remove the spatial information that makes something like a map a map. I want to demonstrate the magnitude of this problem. Sighted people view, on average, 300 maps a year. This is just maps, not any other types of spatial diagrams. Contrast that with blind people, who on average view less than one. This is the massive gap that we're trying to close with our tool, Audium. It's the first digital map and spatial diagram tool that everyone can use. The low vision experience for sighted and low vision users allows you to zoom in up to 200% without squashing interface elements, adjust the border width of features to make them easier to see, and hear the text labels read out in speech. The non-visual experience is like a video game, or an audio game for those who know what I'm talking about, where users hear the name and sound of objects as they move a character around the map. Like this. Play sound file one.
1: First tier section in Nixon Hall. First ramp, trash cans along the ramp. Second row table, west in Nixon Hall.
0: Audium is fully usable visually, auditorily, and through what we call interactive

0: alt text that can be read on a Braille display. We're also working with the companies producing the full-page Braille displays so that you can read the tactile graphics on those as well. I like to split navigation tools into two different categories: orientation tools and mobility tools. The tools that we're used to, such as Good Maps and Blind Square, are mobility tools. And those are used to get you from point A to point B. Orientation tools are tactile maps, and they help you build an understanding of a space before you actually go. Audium is a digital orientation tool. This next example is an indoor map that might be familiar to some folks, except without the extremely long elevator wait. Play sound file
1: this 2. This is a demo of the multi-level audio building experience at the New Orleans Marriott. I'm currently at the Canal Street entrance, and I want to go to the Grand Ballroom. The first thing I'm going to do is open up a list of all the objects on this map by pressing the M key for menu.
2: M. Filter objects submenu 2 of 202.
1: And I'm going to use Control F to find Grand Ballroom.
2: Control F. Find edit selected Grand. Enter. Result 2 of 3. Grand Ballroom. Acadia Ballroom. Third floor. Room. Is 13.
1: And it tells me it's on the third floor. So I'm going to escape out of this.
2: Escape. Audio map.
1: And open up the menu of only the objects on this floor by pressing Shift M.
2: Filter objects submenu 2 of 42.
1: And find an elevator.
2: E, E, E, elevator, first floor.
1: And get directions to it.
2: Go 2 of 6.
1: Enter.
2: D, directions submenu 5 of 6. Enter, elevator, first floor, is 13 steps left and 7 steps up.
1: And now I'm going to use my arrow keys to move around the map. Every arrow press moves me 1 meter by default, and I can change that by pressing the dash and the equals key. I'm going to go left first.
2: Left arrow. Canal Street entrance exit. First floor. Left arrow. Bumped into wall.
1: So I hit the wall, and I'm going to go up.
2: Up arrow. Walkway. First floor. Left arrow. Walkway. Left arrow. Walkway. Left arrow. Bumped into wall.
1: And I'm going to use a trailing technique similar to what I would do with my cane to see if I can continue up and to the left.
2: Up arrow, walkway, left arrow, bumped into wall. Up arrow, walkway, left arrow, bumped into wall. Up arrow, walkway, left arrow, walkway, left arrow, walkway, left arrow, quarter tower elevator lobby.
1: And I'm going to hit the D key to see where that elevator is now.
2: D, elevator, first floor, is 3 steps up. Up arrow, bumped into wall. First, left arrow, door. Up arrow, elevator, first floor.
1: And I'm going to use the levels menu by pressing L.
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1: To get to the third floor.
2: Down arrow, second floor radio button checked. 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
1: And that switched all the features to the third floor, so I'm going to press the Shift M key to open up all the objects on this current floor.
2: Filter objects submenu 2 of 41.
1: I'm going to find the Grand Ballroom.
2: G, Grand Ballroom. Go 2 of 6.
1: And get directions.
2: D, directions. Enter, Grand Ballroom. Acadia Ballroom. Third floor, room, is 2 steps up.
1: And if I go up.
2: Up arrow, bumped into wall.
1: There's a wall, so I'm going to go down.
2: Down arrow, quarter tower elevator lobby.
1: And I'm in the elevator lobby, so I'm going to go left.
2: Left arrow, quarter tower elevator, left arrow. Acadia Ballroom foyer, third.
1: And I'm going to go up.
2: Up arrow. Acadia ball. Up arrow. Bumped into wall. Left arrow. Acadia ballroom foyer. Up arrow. Acadia ball. Up arrow. Grand ballroom.
1: And we made it to the grand ballroom.
0: There are a lot of walls in this hotel. These types of maps are useful for orienting to airport terminals. I don't know if anybody has any issues with those. Stadiums, understanding and selecting where you want to sit on an airplane, and orienting to the emergency evacuation maps that are so important They are on every single room door in this building. So that is what Audium can make usable. One of the clients that we recently worked with was the Vision Rehabilitation and Assistive Technology Expo. And this team organizing the expo is primarily blind. And before working with us, they had to have a transcriber transcribe everything into Braille, which was quite slow and cumbersome. Every time they would need to make a change, they would need the transcriber to transcribe the new change, emboss it, and mail it to all the different committee members. But with Audium, every person was able to use and view the map in Braille, in audio, and visually, depending on what they desired. This allowed, and you can update the map virtually overnight. This allowed the team to competently review and approve the exhibit hall layout. They then made that map available to all their attendees, and over 2,000 people were able to view and did view the map. This next example is a neighborhood map, and you can view a neighborhood map for free on our website by going to audium.net, that's audiom.net, and I'll say that a little later as well, and entering in any address in the world, and it'll pull up a map exactly like the one you're going to hear right now.
1: Is an Audium OpenStreetMap neighborhood map of the National Federation of the Blind Conference in New Orleans. I am currently on the Sheraton Hotel, and I want to go to the New Orleans Marriott. I am going to start by moving my character around the map, 1 meter each arrow press. And that's because I have my step size set to 1 meter. I can adjust that by pressing the dash and the equals key and change it to whatever I want it to be. I'm going to press the up arrow.
2: Up arrow. Sheraton New Orleans Hotel 49 level building at 500 Canal Street, 146 meters tall. Hotel 210.7.
1: And what that told us was the name of the object that we're on, which is the Sheraton Hotel. We learned its address, how tall it was, and then we heard some coordinates that tell us where we are on the map. We also heard a short sound representing the hotel. I'm going to press up arrow one more time.
2: Up arrow. Empty space. 210 points.
1: And what that told us is that we are now off the hotel in empty space. And empty space just means that there's no data for that location. There's a lot of empty space on maps. So we have a key command, control up arrow, that will jump us to the next object in that direction so that you can avoid most of the empty space.
2: Control up arrow. Jumped 5 meters north to paving stones. Sidewalk.
1: Now we're on the sidewalk that's to the north. So north is what you're default facing when you start an Audium map. And I'm going to orient myself to this sidewalk. So not all sidewalks go east and west. So let's see what this one goes.
2: Oh, orienting to southeast selected paving stones.
1: All right, so it goes southeast to northwest. And now I am going to open up a list of all the objects on the menu by pressing the M key.
2: M. Filter objects submenu 2 of 880.
1: There are 880 objects in this menu, and I'm going to down arrow through them.
2: Down arrow. Paving stones. Sidewalk is right here. Down arrow. Sheraton New Orleans Hotel 49 level building at 500 Canal Street, 146 meters tall. Hotel is 5 step right and down arrow. Canal Street 4 lanes asphalt. Main road.
1: And so we can tell that the hotel is to our right and the Canal Street is to our left. Now I'm going to press the N key to go and find the New Orleans Marriott.
2: N, Norda 114 General de Gaulle Solon, bus route.
1: And this is a bus route, and I'm going to keep pressing N.
2: N, Norda 100 Algiers out. N, Norda, N, New Orleans Marriott 5 level.
1: And there we go. Now I'm going to hit enter and get directions.
2: Enter, go 2 of 6. D, directions, enter. New Orleans Marriott 5 level building at 555 Canal Street. Hotel is 42 step left. Application.
1: So the New Orleans is 42 steps left. And we can jump to the left to see what is to the left, although we heard that it's Canal Street, so let's verify.
2: Control left arrow. Jump 10 meters northeast to Canal Street 4 lane.
1: Yep. Canal Street is to our left. I'm going to press, go back to the sidewalk.
2: Control right arrow. Jump 10 meters southwest to paving stones.
1: Now I'm going to move along this sidewalk. I can either repeatedly press the up arrow or hold the up arrow down and move along step by step, or I can press the control up arrow to move to the next object along the sidewalk, which is what I'm going to do.
2: Control up arrow. Jump 29 meters southeast to paving stones, service road, and paving stones, sidewalk.
1: So there's a service road that we need to cross after the Marriott, between the Marriott and the crosswalk.
2: Control up arrow. Jump 39 meters southeast to asphalt zebra marked. Pedestrian crossing. Asphalt zebra marked.
1: And now we're at the pedestrian crossing, which is the crosswalk on the corner. So I'm going to press the left arrow since we know that Canal Street is to our left.
2: Left arrow. Asphalt zebra marked. Pedestrian crossing.
1: And orient to this crosswalk.
2: Oh, orienting to northeast selected asphalt zebra marked.
1: And now I'm going to press the control up arrow to move across this street.
2: Control up arrow. Jump 8 meters northeast to traffic signals. Traffic signal.
1: All right, so we landed on the light, which is typically in the center of the crosswalk. And now I'm going to press the up arrow.
2: Up arrow. South Clay.
1: And there is no crosswalk underneath us, so that means that the crosswalk turns a little bit. So I can press the left or the right arrow key to figure out where it went. So I'm going to press the left arrow.
2: Left arrow. South Claiborne front.
1: And we're back on the pedestrian crossing. I didn't let it read out all the different bus routes because bus routes are very long. And I heard the sound of the pedestrian crossing, so I know that I'm back on it. I'm going to press the control up arrow.
2: Control up arrow. Jump 9 meters northeast to crossing the tracks. Asphalt.
1: So there's something here called crossing the tracks. And so if I press the right arrow.
2: Right arrow. Canal Street streetcar. Left arrow.
1: And we heard that there is a streetcar track that we are crossing. So I'm going to press the control up arrow one more time.
2: Control up arrow. Jump 3 meters northeast to crossing the tracks.
1: Oh, there's another crossing the tracks. So I'm going to continue forward.
2: Control up arrow. Jump 12 meters northeast to traffic signals.
1: And we're back. There's another light. And then I'm going to continue forward.
2: Control up arrow. Jump 7 meters northeast to paved sidewalk.
1: And we're back on the sidewalk. So what we heard there was there are two lights and two track crossings that we need to do in order to cross Canal Street. Now I'm going to press the O key to orient to the sidewalk.
2: O, orienting to southeast selected paved.
1: And we are oriented southeast, and so I'm going to get directions now to the Marriott.
2: D, New Orleans Marriott 5 level building at 555 Canal Street Hotel is 6 step left and 32 step down.
1: And so it's down. I'm going to turn around 180 degrees by pressing the shift down arrow key.
2: Shift down arrow, northwest.
1: And I'm going to move along this sidewalk by pressing the control up arrow.
2: Control up arrow. Jump 24 meters northwest to paved sidewalk and Dorsair Street one-way service road.
1: So there is another crosswalk that we need to go. It's more like a service road driveway. We need to cross that street, so it's something to be aware of.
2: Control up arrow. Jump 31 meters northwest to paved sidewalk and New Orleans Marriott 5 level building at 5...
1: And we made it to the Marriott.
0: There's a reason why we did the other direction going between the two hotels, because this one had a bunch of crosswalks. But it would have been nice to have known, you know, before coming here that there was all those complicated intersections. But that's what Audium allows you to do, is explore all this information that's there on the map before actually going, which gives you a lot of confidence when you're actually moving from point A to point B. And you don't actually need Google Maps or any of those turn-by-turn directions tools if you have a map. This type of tool is useful for understanding where polling locations are if you would like to know where to vote, understanding the trails in a park if you'd like to go hiking, learning where your classrooms are on a university campus, and understanding the zoning requirements in a city if you'd like to build an apartment building. This next example is what we call a thematic map, and it's our final example. And these types of maps have some kind of data overlaid on top of the geographic information. Go ahead and play the sound file for.
1: The non-visual version of Audium has two modes, a tabular view and a geographic view. The tabular view
2: table
1: has a row for each of the features on the map and a column for each of the properties associated with those features. We find a feature of interest.
2: Down arrow. Montana row header row 2 name column. Down arrow. Alaska row header. Down arrow. North Dakota row header.
1: And a column of interest.
2: Right arrow. 292,604 North Dakota row 4 total cases column 2. Right arrow. 383,964 North Dakota row 4 cases per 1 million.
1: And what we heard there was a pitch that's relative to the other pitches in the column, so we can tell that North Dakota has a higher number of cases per 1 million than the other rows. Now I'm going to press enter.
2: Alert maps.
1: And that jumped me to the center of North Dakota and switched the statistic on the map to cases per 1 million. Now I'm going to use my arrow keys to move around the map, 50 kilometers each arrow press, and I'm going to use a technique called weaving to explore the border of North Dakota.
2: Right arrow, North Dakota, 383,964 cases per 1 million. Right arrow, North Dakota, right arrow, Minnesota, 322,284 cases, down arrow, Minnesota, left arrow, down arrow, South Dakota, 319,779 cases per left arrow, South Dakota, up, left arrow, down, left, up, left arrow, down, left arrow, up, left arrow, down, left arrow, Montana, 312,280 cases, up, right arrow, up, left, up, right, up arrow, empty space, right arrow, empty, down, right, up, right, down, right, up, down, right, up, down, right arrow, up, right, down arrow, left arrow, down, right, down, left arrow, down arrow, south.
1: And what we got there was the shape, orientation, and size of North Dakota, and the distance, direction, orientation, and general layout of all the features bordering North Dakota. We also learned that Minnesota has the highest number of cases per 1 million bordering North Dakota, but North Dakota has the highest number of cases per 1 million out of all the features we explored.
0: Definitely takes a little bit of getting used to understand how to go and trace around these objects, but this type of map is really useful for understanding weather information, where wildfires are, temperature information, air quality, and understanding what gerrymandering is, and live election results, which is what we did this last year for the U.S. presidential 2024 election. Audium also shows different types of spatial diagrams, such as anatomical, meteorological, circuit board diagrams. Audium also allows blind people to independently draw and create their own shapes and digital diagrams. We have performed over 13 academic studies on over 150 blind and 40 sighted participants. And in our most recent evaluation, we compared the spatial knowledge understanding that people had after viewing a table, an audio map, and a visual map. And we found that tables communicate no spatial information, but there was no statistically significant difference between a visual map and an audio map. These results are extremely promising, and we're continuing to do research in this area. There are two major areas that Audium can contribute to around increasing independence in the blind society. First is with employment. Audium can allow blind people to independently perform tasks in over 1,000 professions in STEM specifically, such as epidemiology, oceanography, meteorology, cartography, and architecture. We do have a few blind people in these professions, but it's only one or two, and they will tell you that having access to be able to view and create digital diagrams is really important for their profession. The second is in allowing blind people to independently participate in civic engagement projects. In my city of Atlanta, Georgia, we have a transit authority that recently published a complete redesign of the bus routes around Atlanta. And they asked for public comment for that bus route redesign. Being someone who uses public transit for independent navigation, I decided I'd give my feedback. So I logged onto the website, went to the survey, and the very first item on that survey was a map that was completely blank. And every single question on that survey required the use of that map. So this meant that I was unable to provide my feedback. This happens all around the world. Blind people are unable to participate and give their voice to the civic institutions on civic projects that impact them the most. And this is what Audium can help with. When I've spoken to institutions about making their maps and diagrams accessible, they say, you're the first person to have ever asked us about making these accessible, so it must not be important. When I ask how many people they would need to hear from in order to make it important, they say, one. Other than you. So, our vision is that all digital maps and spatial diagrams are usable to everyone. But we can't do this alone. We need your help. I want everyone to pull out your phone, plug in your headphones, and visit this link. audium.net/email. That's audio, M as in map, .net/email. And that will pull up a contact form with the top digital map tool providers and their contact information and draft emails and a number of institutions that provide digital maps to the public. And I want you to send an email to an institution that resonates with you the most. If you have another institution or have a digital map or spatial diagram that you would like to use, our contact information is the second option on that contact form. So send us that information about that diagram or institution, and we will help you make that usable. Digital map and spatial diagram accessibility is where audio description was in the 1970s, but we have one massive advantage. The Americans with Disabilities Act Title II regulations are going into effect next year, and this requires all digital content be made accessible, including maps and diagrams. So I would like everyone to join me in demanding that all public maps, digital maps, and spatial diagrams be made usable, because it's your right. Thank you.
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4: Creating Access in the Arts and Beyond by Precious Perez. A photo appears on the page, the caption, Precious Perez. From the editor, Precious is currently the president of the National Federation of the Blind's Massachusetts Student Division and a board member of the National Federation of the Blind Performing Arts Division. She is also a Tenbrook Scholarship winner, meaning she has been acknowledged twice by the NFB for her academic accomplishments, leadership, and willingness to make a difference in the world. She will do her student teaching in the fall and will graduate in December prepared to teach music and performance. Here is what she says about taking the initiative to get an internship and making it all it could be. I first encountered Mark DeGarmo Dance through the Berkeley Career Manager in the fall of 2020. At the time, they had posted a full-time community engagement internship position for school credit, and I thought it could be a great experience. I applied then, but didn't have as much availability as I knew they would have wanted. I saw the job posted again, this time listed as a 10-hour position in December of last year. I knew an internship would be really helpful with my credits, and I wanted to gain new experience in the nonprofit sector within an arts discipline I was always interested in, dance. I got a part-time teaching job right after I was offered the internship for the duration of the spring semester. When I wrote back to my now supervisor, Hannah DeGarmo, about not being able to put in as much time as they deserved and needed, her response was to offer me the opportunity to create and lead independent projects around my interests, putting in as much time as I was able. I'd never seen a company do anything like this, and it was so refreshing. I knew right away that the company's intentions were genuine and that I'd be happy to be a part of the team. I began by writing a proposal for my independent projects. As a blind Latina performer myself, I knew I had a unique perspective to offer. Mark DeGarmo Dance, MDD, is a small nonprofit dance company based out of New York City that provides dance education to underserved communities and also puts on virtual performances. As a remote intern, I proposed building connections between MDD and the NFB Performing Arts Division, potentially having the company advertised in our newsletter and via our listservs or a membership call. I also proposed expanding MDD's outreach to Spanish-speaking communities, as well as ensuring that their web presence and virtual events were optimized for accessibility. My projects were enthusiastically approved, so I set out with my overall goal, being to further the company's mission of accessibility and inclusion, not just in statement, but but in practice. My first task was creating a document to keep track of web accessibility. I listed the elements to check for, labeled buttons and links, radio buttons, checkboxes, images with alt text, form fields, combo boxes, and headings. I spent my 5 hours for a few weeks going through each page of the website, testing each of these elements with multiple screen reader and browser combinations, including NVDA with Firefox, NVDA with Chrome, JAWS with Chrome, VoiceOver with Chrome, and VoiceOver with Safari. I noted any images that weren't identifiable and any aspects of the pages that worked or didn't work with different combinations. Once completed, I checked MDD's social media pages, noting the need for alt text on the majority of images and posts made. I found that the website was fairly accessible overall, and there were only a few things to fix. I connected with two fellow interns, one who dealt with social media, and the other who dealt with the website, to discuss my findings and explain anything they needed to know about what alt text is, and what screen readers are, and what they do. My next task was something I wasn't expecting, but it was a great experience nonetheless. MDD had a virtual event coming up, so part of my job was to find organizations that we could push the press release out to, who would also share it. I was able to find a fair amount of local organizations in Massachusetts, as well as circulate the information through the NFB Performing Arts Networks. My final project is one that also encompasses accessibility. I realized that I couldn't market MDD's events to the blind community if they weren't fully accessible. The first thing I did was look into captioning, and I found that Zoom had recently integrated this, so MDD was able to go in and set this up. The next thing I did was to research organizations and companies that provided audio description services. I created a spreadsheet containing all of the information requested by MDD regarding pricing and live versus pre-recorded virtual events. I'll be following this up by reaching out to the founder of the audio description project and the creator of the database I found with a ton of contacts to inquire about volunteer audio description options, given that MDD is a small company with a budget. My time with MDD is coming to a close, and I will soon be handing off all of the information. I've passed this to a fellow intern who will continue where I left off on the search for audio description to make MDD truly accessible. I can honestly say that this company is committed to accessibility and inclusion for all and has been completely receptive to my perspective, my feedback, and my work. It is important for me to talk about my experience because it relates to the arts, to dance, but most of all, to access needs. This company has demonstrated what it really means to follow through with a commitment to access and inclusion in truth. Creating accessible experiences and opportunities begins with a seat at the table, and MDD pulled out a chair for me and saw the significance in my expertise. These are the steps I took to help create a more accessible and inclusive space within the nonprofit sector and the arts. This is a conversation about advocacy, but it is also a positive example. Any company looking to cement its mission within these causes should look to Mark DeGarmo Dance for an example on where to start. I am confident that even after my departure as an intern, they will use this new information to continue evolving and moving forward to achieve equal access and inclusion for all.
5: Letting the world know that blindness is not the characteristic that holds us back. We're NFBRN, the National Federation of the Blind Radio Network.
6: The DAISY Consortium Global Partnership, working with the NFB to end the book famine, by Stephen King. There is a photo on the page, the caption, Stephen King. From the editor, on Wednesday afternoon, July 4, 2012, Jim Gashel was asked to come to the National Convention podium to introduce Stephen King, the president of the Digital Accessible Information System, DAISY Consortium. The NFB is a member of this group dedicated to getting more books for the blind to read with our fingers, ears, or eyes. Here is what Mr. King has to say about the book famine in the U.S. and the U.K. Good afternoon, friends. It's great to be here in Dallas. This is my first visit to Texas, so it's fantastic. Thank you, Dr. Maurer and Jim, for inviting me. What I am going to do in 15 minutes, because I promised Dr. Maurer I shan't be any more than 15 minutes, is to tell you who the DAISY Consortium are. I want to bring you some good news about the book famine and tell you there's light at the end of the tunnel, and it's not a train. It's some ebooks, and it's going to load Braille on that train, too. I also want to tell you about our gift to the world. Do you remember the fountain pen? Do you remember the typewriter? Do you remember optical character recognition that Ray Kurzweil brought us? Well, the ebook, the great navigable ebook, is also our gift to the world, and I want to tell you about the way the DAISY Consortium wants to make sure that Braille readers are not left behind in the ebook revolution as well. Bracket, applause, close bracket. Last, I want to tell you, your support underscores your leadership team, who have been fantastic, and we really need to continue, and thank you for your continued support. I don't have to tell you about the reality of the book famine. Fewer than 5% of books are available in any sort of accessible format. Here in the U.S., that finding was based on some studies in 2004 and similar in the U.K. You heard Marianne Diamond, president of the World Blind Union, tell us we're really well off here. It's much worse elsewhere. That means that the World Blind Union set out something called the Right to Read campaign, and here in the U.S., I believe it's called the Reading Rights Coalition. We want the right to read the same book at the same time and at the same price as everybody else. Bracket, applause, close bracket. That's what we want. Bracket, applause, close bracket. Who are the DAISY Consortium, and what's our role in making that a reality? We're the consortium of not-for-profit organizations serving people with disabilities and their friends, and the technology companies, and increasingly, the publishing companies as well. We've got worldwide membership. We have 50 countries involved in our consortium from the U.S., Latin America, the EU, China, Africa, and Asia. We've got all continents, barring Antarctica. But we do have Iceland. We're looking at Antarctica. There must be some blind people there too, but all we find is penguins at the moment. Bracket, laughter, close bracket. Here in the U.S., the National Library Service, Learning Ally, Bookshare, the National Federation of the Blind's Newsline, lots of universities, they're all part of the DAISY Consortium, and they are all using the technology and the standards that we have developed to deliver a better way to read. A better way to read is solving only part of the problem. Actually, we need a better way to publish. Publishers need a better way to publish, and that is what our vision is. So the vision of the DAISY Consortium is that people have equal access to the information and knowledge, regardless of their disability, and our job is to create the best way to read and publish for everybody in the 21st century by delivering a global partnership. That's the official vision and mission of the DAISY Consortium. We started with transforming talking books services, but what we realized is that these assistive services are great, but we're never going to break that 5 or 10% of all books available. We've got to tackle the 90% that are not available. That means we've got to transform mainstream publishing, and that's what we do. First, we started, as we should, by asking people with print disabilities what they wanted, and they said very straightforward things, the things you know. I want to easily find publications I can read. I want far better availability of Braille and talking books. I want more publications I can read with accessibility built in. I want a great reading experience, whether I read with my eyes, ears, fingers, or any combination of all of those. Last, I want affordable reading technologies. So this is the journey we are setting out to tackle, and I'm going to tell you there is good news on that journey. We also talked to authors and publishers, and they said to us, actually, we want to reach a wider audience. We want to reach everybody. We talked to my namesake, Stephen King. He doesn't want you guys to not be able to read his books. He wants you to be able to buy them and read them like everybody else. Publishers, they want to sell you books too. They want to profit from you just like they do from everybody else. They're good people too, but actually they don't know the way, so they asked us to give them a way to do this. When we talked to governments, we got the UN Convention on the Rights of People with Disabilities. Governments want a solution to this, and they pass inclusive laws, but actually they struggle to find a way to deliver it. They also want effective use of their funds, so everybody wants an inclusive publishing model. But how do we do it? Well, for us, the opportunity is seen in the ebook revolution. You may not know about it. It's happening all around us. It's happening particularly in the English-speaking countries as we speak, but, interestingly, more ebooks were sold this year than print books, so we've gotten to the stage that 50% of everything that's sold is already an ebook, and it's only just beginning. Last year, Dr. Maurer heard me say that in the UK, people with print disabilities are increasingly able to enjoy the same book, at the same price and place as everybody else. If you want to actually see some blind people talking about the revolution in their reading that ebooks has caused, then go and Google on YouTube, look for the terms ebooks and RNIB, and you'll find a video of them talking about their experience. There is light at the end of the tunnel, because we've done some research. It is based in the UK, but we're pretty similar to lots of other well-developed countries, particularly here in the US. That study said that the 5% of books that were available last year moved to 7% this year. But when we looked at the top 1,000 books published in 2010, more than half were readable with your eyes, ears, or fingers. Bracket, applause, close bracket. I can tell you now that we re-ran that survey in January of this year, and nearly 70% of those top 1,000 bestsellers in 2011 you can read with your fingers. That's fantastic progress and evidence. But there's loads more to do. There are huge problems still to solve, and that's what we're doing. The opportunity, though, is that the publishing industry is undergoing great change, massive change, a disruptive change. So now is the opportunity to help them shape their industry for the future. This includes all of us in this room, whether we read with our eyes, our ears, or our fingers. bracket, applause, close bracket. So we've got the attention of the publishing industry who say, yes, help us. We've got the attention of governments. The really cool thing is that we've got great people in key positions in the consortium. We're led by George Kircher, who is in this room from Missoula, Montana. Many of you know him. He is the president of something called IDPF, International Digital Publishers Forum, and they're setting the standards for ebooks. Marcus Gilling, who is the technical director of the DAISY Consortium, is also the technical director of IDPF. We have Marianne Diamond, whom you met this morning, who's working very hard at the WIPO, World Intellectual Property Organization, reforming the copyright law. We have great people in pole positions, and last, we've got the technology that publishers need. You guys have been ebook readers for years, and you know about navigation, you know about multimedia, and you know what a great reading experience that can be. Actually, the general public is beginning to wake up to that. Publishers are beginning to realize that they can deliver fantastic books with that technology. So the fountain pen, the typewriter, the long-playing record, speech recognition, and speech synthesis, all developed for blind people. To this, we can add navigable ebooks. I want to say to industry that we need to build in accessibility right now, but we need to ask the question, accessible to whom? Accessible to people who can use assistive technologies. That's great, but many people still struggle with assistive technologies, to use them and to afford them. We have to deliver accessibility to them. I think we're still going to have what I call customized books. Some Braille books, books with picture descriptions, books with narration. All are still going to be needed. We have to build that into our model. But we've got to put our own house in order too. We can't go on duplicating. The DAISY Consortium did a study on Harry Potter. You remember the Harry Potter books? Bracket, yeah. Close bracket. Well, did you know that across the world we managed to transcribe the Harry Potter books 7 times into English Braille and 7 times into talking books? What a waste. We could have done it once and used all those resources to do more books. We have to solve that problem. We also need a Braille code which faithfully translates ebooks both backwards and forwards. You heard a colleague over there say, if I enter it in Braille, will it render properly into print? We need a Braille code that works, and I know great leaders here are beginning to tackle that problem. We need a low-cost Braille display that will allow people to read ebooks. Bracket, applause, close bracket. I salute the work that Dean Blasey and company have done to bring down the cost of Braille displays, but we need to bring that down from $2,500 to $300. Bracket, applause, close bracket. Today, the consortium is doing this as a major project, and to do that, we're bringing in colleagues from developing countries as well because there are huge numbers of Braille readers in India in particular. They all speak English and use it in their education. So, by bringing them into the market and increasing the volume enormously, we think we can change the cost of Braille displays by creating a simple display, and that's our job. Bracket, applause, close bracket. My job is to make sure that people can read what they want, when they want, and how they want, and I think it's deliverable. But the National Federation of the Blind's leadership role is vital. On the board, we've got Jim Gashel, whom you heard, and I'm very grateful to Dr. Maurer and your colleagues for tackling publishers who don't think about people with print disabilities. We've got the support of George Kircher, our Secretary General, and we had Ann Taylor organizing a crucial publisher conference in New York just a couple of weeks ago. Thank you for that really steadfast support, and please help continue your support of the DAISY Consortium, because together we can actually end the book famine. Bracket, applause, close bracket.
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8: Access. I'm Jonathan Mosen, welcoming you to Access On, the technology podcast of the National Federation of the Blind. This episode is devoted to a comparison of iOS and Android from a blindness perspective. Recorded at our recent national convention, Carl Belanger and I compare apples and Androids.
9: What I want to do first is set some expectations. So when you come out of this, we're not going to have picked a winner for you. We're not going to tell you which one is the best one. What we hope to be able to do is talk with you about the various ways that you interact with these devices and help you to form a view about which one might be right for you, or at least make you curious if you've been on one side of the fence for a little while and you may be wondering whether the grass on the other side is greener or not. I think also, too, that what you'll find when you use one of these devices is sometimes it's the little things, it's the nuances, it's just the way it all hangs together that can sometimes make a difference for you in terms of which one you might prefer. So that said, let's get in and talk about what happens when you run an iPhone for the first time. So I'm going to be focusing on iOS and Carl is going to be focusing on Android. I am an iOS user regularly, and those of you who know my work will know that from time to time I have pointed out some of the significant bugs that creep into iOS. But for all that, I think that it is a robust experience for the most part. It is well thought through. And one of the things I'm finding increasingly is that you can use an iPhone as a content creation device as well. So I compose quite a lot of nicely formatted documents on my iPhone these days, and it gives me a lot of freedom to work. So let's get into talking about starting VoiceOver on an iPhone. And you do that on any iPhone that's on the market now with a triple click of the side button. There are no longer many physical controls on an iPhone. The side button is one. It performs a range of functions, including triple clicking it to start VoiceOver. Now, there's nothing that really tells you that, so you've got to have studied ahead of time, or maybe if you're getting your first iPhone, you might have somebody in the store or someone you trust setting that up for you. That's a bit of a contrast from the Mac, actually, where if you start a Mac and you leave it long enough and you don't touch the thing, a little voice comes on and tells you if you're blind and you want this thing to talk, you press Command F5 to get it going. There's nothing quite like that in VoiceOver on the iPhone. What's also significant is that the tutorial, which is quite recent to iOS, they didn't have a tutorial for a long time, whereas TalkBack has. And they've just introduced this. Now, you used to have to go to third-party apps to get the same sort of thing. That tutorial doesn't start automatically either when you first launch VoiceOver. So someone needs to help you, or you need to have read up on how to execute basic gestures ahead of time so that you can get into that tutorial. There are two learning modes on the iPhone. There's one that's been around for a long time, and that's called VoiceOver Practice. And you might think of this as like the keyboard learn mode in NVDA or JAWS or Narrator for that matter, where you put your VoiceOver into this mode and you can execute any gesture you want and it will tell you what it does. That can be very handy when you just want to get a feel for something, particularly some of the more convoluted gestures, which I'll talk about in a little bit. So that's VoiceOver Practice. And then there is the VoiceOver Tutorial, which is new. There doesn't seem to be any way to launch the VoiceOver Tutorial even from Siri. You can't tell it to open the VoiceOver Tutorial. So the closest we can get to is to open VoiceOver. So I'm going to do that now. 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
9: Now, I'm using Eloquence for this demonstration, and one of the things that I think is really great about iPhone is that it does now have Eloquence built in. That is a remarkable achievement on Apple's part, because everybody was telling us, oh, the days of Eloquence are over, it's outdated, it's unsupported. And then a couple of years ago, Apple came out with VoiceOver and Eloquence talking together. And, you know, there were great angels singing and choirs everywhere, and the world was happy. Yeah, it was a great time. All right, let's flick through.
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9: when you go into this for the first time, you're taken to this screen, and it's pretty friendly. 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
9: That's where you would start. So if you've never used this tutorial before, and I have, just to become familiar with it for this presentation, you will be taken to this first screen that I'll show you now.
10: Select the next item. 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You can control which item is selected by moving the selection. To select the next on-screen item, swipe from left to right with one finger. Swipe one finger from left to right now to move to the next page.
9: So I'm going to do that, and you'll hear it gives me a happy, joyous sound when I do the right thing.
10: Continue. Select the previous item. You just practiced the gesture to select the next item. To select the previous on-screen item, swipe from right to left with one finger. Swipe one finger from right to left now to move to the next page.
9: Okay, let's see if I can manage that. So I'm going to flick left.
10: Swipe one finger from right, activate an item. Some items can be activated, which performs their default action. This is similar to clicking the mouse on the item, or pressing a button to submit a form. To activate the selected item, tap the screen twice with one finger. Double tap with one finger to move to the next page.
9: So I'm going to practice the double tap gesture, and then we'll stop this.
10: Double tap with one finger to practice navigating. Now, you'll practice the commands you...
9: I'm just going to stop that. But that gives you an example of the interactivity of the VoiceOver tutorial. It isn't simply telling you what to do. It's actually telling you what's going on and whether you are doing it correctly or not. So that's the tutorial. Now, in the time I have remaining, I just want to talk about some of the gestures. The gesture set from the iPhone is pretty legendary now, and it's been used to perform similar functions on a range of devices. So as we just heard, you can flick left or right to go through different elements. You can touch the screen, and that will tell you what you have touched, but not actually activate it. To activate it, you would double tap. There are up to six fingers that VoiceOver can recognize at a time. This is really optimized for Braille input, but usually you would have as many as four fingers on the screen. You can tap, single tap, double tap, triple tap, quadruple tap. You can swipe up and down and left and right. You also have the magic tap. This is a pretty significant thing in VoiceOver. The magic tap allows you to start and stop media playback, to start dictation. It basically works out the thing that you're likely to want to do at any given time and give you quick access to that. Similarly, there's a two-finger scrub gesture, which will activate the back button, but what I've found is that that is not supported in all applications. And there is the rotor. This is a critical gesture in iOS, and some find it a difficult gesture to master. You kind of put your finger on the screen, and you rotate counterclockwise or clockwise like a dial on a phone. The good news about the rotor and other gestures is that every single gesture in iOS is configurable in VoiceOver. You could come up with a completely alternative user interface if you want to. You can also add and subtract items from the rotor. So typically you'd use the rotor to choose whether when you flick up and down, you're navigating by word or by character, by line, heading, form control. You might want to adjust speech rate and change your voice. There are also functions for magnification and things like that, so we'll get to those later. You can also take functions out of the rotor and put them in a quick settings feature if you use them slightly less. And when you are on an item, like, say, mail or messages, you have the actions rotor where you can perform context-sensitive actions based on where you are. There are also gestures that are generic to the iPhone that VoiceOver still supports, such as flicking up from the bottom of the screen until you feel one vibration to get to the home screen. You flick up a little longer to get to the app switcher, and you can also flick down a little until you feel one vibration to get to the control center, and a little further to get to notification center. So that's a brief overview of how you get started and how you start to navigate with the iPhone.
11: Android has, you know, a number of features similar to TalkBack as well for getting started, getting, you know, going. Android's VoiceOver gesture when you're setting up a phone for the first time is to hold down both volume keys. So what will happen is when you turn the phone on, again, there is no audible feedback or indication at first. But if you hold down both volume keys for a second or two, you will get a prompt to release the volume keys and then hold them down again to enable TalkBack. And once you do that, TalkBack will start. And when TalkBack starts on first-time setup on a new phone, it starts right into the tutorial. It will welcome you to the first page of the tutorial, give you a brief description of TalkBack, and then give you the opportunity to step through the tutorial or just leave it entirely and go on with the setup. So that is one benefit of TalkBack there. There's also an accessibility button on the initial setup page so that when you go through with TalkBack, it will provide, or you can turn on TalkBack, you know, using the screen if you have a sighted person handy. Once you're in the phone, TalkBack has, again, the tutorial in settings, and all the gestures are customizable as well. So I'll plug my phone in and we'll get into the tutorial. So I'm in TalkBack settings.
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12: 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Navigate up button. Welcome to TalkBack, page 1 of 6. TalkBack provides spoken feedback so that you can use your device without looking at the screen. 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When TalkBack is on, the focused item on the screen is spoken out loud. Swiping right will move to the next item, and swipe next button. Double drag your finger to explore. Navigate up button. Drag your finger to explore. Page 2 of 6. You can also focus on an item by dragging your finger across the screen. Try this now by touching the screen and dragging toward the bottom left corner until you find the next button. Next button. Double tap to activate.
11: So I just did that, and the iPhone has this feature as well where you can touch a finger on the screen and move it around to find icons there. I'll double tap on that.
12: Scroll by swiping up or down with two fingers. Navigate up, scroll by page 3 of 6. You can practice on this screen until you find that next button. Try scrolling by swiping up or down with two fingers in list. Try scrolling by swiping up or down with two fingers.
11: All right, so this is one way TalkBack differs from VoiceOver is that Android has one finger scrolling gestures to scroll up or down or right and left, change pages right and left. And the way TalkBack uses those is it keeps the same Android scrolling gestures, but just adds an extra finger to them. So two fingers swipe up would be like scrolling down in a list. Two fingers swipe right or left will change pages, like on your home screen, as opposed to the three-finger gesture that VoiceOver has deliberately, you know, put in there. And we'll get to more of those in a minute.
12: Great job. You've scrolled to the bottom of the screen. Swipe right to find the next button, out of list. Next button. Double tap to activate. Add one finger to system gestures. Navigate up button.
11: Right.
12: Double tap to activate with three fingers.
11: We could keep going through this, and it would walk us through the different gestures. There is voice commands. There's a bunch of different gestures and things like that. So let's get out of this tutorial.
12: Navigate up. TalkBack tutorial. TalkBack. Navigate up. TalkBack settings. 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
11: So
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11: You can use with TalkBack, you can customize your gestures. You can

0: talk back and never have to touch these things. But some people find them useful. I like them for certain things. And so it will tell you swipe, you know, up then right or right then down to do a gesture. And the way to get these to work, I have found, is to kind of not two distinct angles. You know, it's not like you're doing like a letter T or a print letter T or print letter L. It's like you're doing kind of a curve. So you swipe right and then angle your finger down, kind of, you know, hence the name angle gestures. It's not just two straight lines. And those can be very useful because you can have, you know, your one finger gestures assigned to stuff, two, three, four fingers. And then you can also have these angle gestures to add even more flexibility. So they can be a little hard to get used to, but if you can get the hang of it, they can be quite useful. Now, speaking of the rotor on iOS, TalkBack, instead of having a rotor, has what they call their reading controls menu, which is where you swipe with three fingers. By default, you can swipe in any direction with three fingers. Right or down will go one way through the menu. Left or up will go through the other. And then, just as with the VoiceOver rotor, you have characters, words, lines, paragraphs, and then you can also add things. There's no specific like three-finger triple tap for screen curtain, but you can add things like screen curtain, swiping through results in screen search, volume, audio ducking, various other things to this quick menu that you can then get access to with a three-finger swipe, and you swipe up and down to change the options that way. And all that is customizable through TalkBack settings in the Customized Gestures screen. Another feature that TalkBack has that is different from iPhone is the concept of the TalkBack menu. So if I tap the screen with three fingers.
1: 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Describe image in list. Double tap to activate.
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1: 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Copy last spoken phrase. 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Braille display settings. Close button out of list.
0: And so that's the TalkBack menu. A couple other things that can pop up in there is if you have, just as with iOS, if you're focused on an item that has actions, it will allow you to access those actions either from the TalkBack menu or from the three-finger swipe reading controls menu to navigate through those. So that is a little bit about gestures for both operating systems. As you can hear, they both have a fairly comprehensive suite of gestures. Oh, I should mention TalkBack also does have the Magic Tap, just like VoiceOver, for phone and calls and things like that. But either way, they both have a fairly comprehensive, fairly similar suite of gestures, one to four fingers to go through and navigate your phone. They're both heavily customizable. And yeah, they each do things slightly different, and it really boils down to what your preference is for the gestures.
2: There are a lot of ways in which you can get content into an iPhone. When you go into an edit field, like a text field or anything like that, the rotor is context sensitive. So when you get to that kind of an edit field, you will find that on the rotor, the touch typing, direct touch typing, and standard typing menu appears. It doesn't appear when it's not relevant, and that just declutters the rotor a little bit. So in standard touch typing, which is what happens when you start an iPhone, what you find is that you flick around the screen. When you find the character you want, you can either double tap it or you can split tap it, which means you hold one finger somewhere on the screen and then you tap with another finger. And that's how the iPhone will behave by default, because it's pretty foolproof. You just flick around to the character you want and then you double tap it. It can be laborious, though. So Apple eventually introduced what's called the touch typing mode, where you flick around the screen, you drag your finger around the screen, and you find the character that you want, and then you lift your finger. And when you get used to this, it's actually really quick, because it's kind of like a gesture where you're rolling your finger around the screen when you're close to the character you want. And then when you hear it, you just lift your finger and

0: it has entered the text. So that can be quite efficient. Now, for people who really get to grips with this slab of glass, you can also enable what's called direct typing. And that disables any voiceover functionality on the keyboard, other than giving you a little bit of feedback, because the idea here is that you use the keyboard as a non-voiceover user would. So if you've got a really good spatial awareness of how big your particular touchscreen keyboard is, you can type very quickly this way. It takes a bit of practice, but let's also not forget that there is also correction available on the iPhone. So even if you're not precise, normally the iPhone will correct any typos that you make. So maybe when you have some time to experiment with this, if you've not tried direct typing before, give it a shot, because you may find that it speeds you up considerably. You can also input text using a Bluetooth keyboard. The Bluetooth keyboard support on iPhone is extensive and powerful. You can navigate by headings, by form controls, a range of things like that. You can have keyboard echo set to nothing if you're a fast touch typist with a Bluetooth keyboard. You can have word echo, characters, or characters and words. And the keyboard echo can be set differently depending on whether you're using a virtual keyboard or a physical keyboard. So the settings can be specific to each one. Also, you can dictate. And I like that. I'm a dictator, so I am. don't tell anybody. Yeah. And Apple dictation is pretty good, and it's getting better. On Access On shortly, I'm going to review a new keyboard that I've installed recently, because you can install third-party keyboards in iOS. And this one is called Whisper Flow, and it has the most remarkably accurate dictation I have ever seen in my life. And you can just speak to this. You don't have to give it punctuation. It is remarkably accurate. I even got some emails done yesterday in the crowded BWI airport. It's absolutely amazing. And for now, it is free. And you can also use things like voice commands. Apple has a very powerful shortcuts feature, so you can set up quite complex commands to have certain standard text sent to you. One thing I will say in closing is that you can also use keyboard abbreviations. So, for example, I have a shortcut called UBX. When I type UBX in the spacebar, I usually do that in the Uber app, and it will send a message to the driver to say I'm blind. It shows the white cane emoji so that people understand I'll be standing there with a cane. And if you can look for me or toot your horn or whatever when you get there, that will be great. I also have another one called LFM, which stands for look for me. And I type that because Lyft has a much smaller character count than Uber does, which means I have to be very concise, which is really hard for me. But, you know, you've got to do what you've got to do. So that's a brief look at keyboard input. I have deliberately left Braille out because we're coming back to that shortly.
1: So similar to iPhones, Androids do have, you know, the full text keyboard input feature. Android behaves a little differently, so it defaults to what iOS calls touch typing, where you move your finger around, you hear the letter, and then you lift up to enter the letter on that your finger is on. There is a standard typing equivalent mode, but it is hidden in VoiceOver's advanced settings. So you have to go to VoiceOver settings and then find the advanced settings option. And down in the middle of the advanced setting is a typing behavior option where you can choose to have it do the touch typing mode or have the standard where you move to the key and double tap. So I am actually in the
2: Google Open Gemini Live
1: Gemini
2: button.
1: App.
2: Hello, car, ask Gemini. Edit box. Showing English, USQWERTY.
1: All right, so now my keyboard is up as I move my finger around the screen.
2: Capital H, capital G, capital D, Delt, capital X, capital Z, shift enabled. Shift.
1: All right, so I could turn off the capital if I wanted. One nice thing about Android is that they do have a number row above the letter key. So on iOS, you have to go into the numbers keyboard. But on Android, it's just, so if I touch on the screen.
2: Y, proofread, T, proofread, GIF keyboard, research, GIF key, T, F, Z, symbol keyboard.
1: And of course,
2: shift,
1: it's not showing up for what.
2: Open feature, edit, video, GIF keyboard, T, Tango.
1: In most applications,
2: five.
1: It does
2: alternative.
1: Have...
2: Alternative. Delete. Five deleted. Clipboard. Capital Y. Clipboard. Proofread. GIF keyboard. Capital R. Romeo.
1: Oh, it normally is enabled on my
2: four.
1: Thing, so...
2: Actions available. Use tab with three fingers. Delete.
1: You can also do, if you hold
2: view.
1: The key down, it'll give you alternate inputs like accented characters. iPhone has something similar. TalkBack also has the ability to use multiple keyboards. It has the ability to dictate, all that sort of stuff. And then in the bottom right corner, we'll get to Braille in a bit.
2: Switch input method button.
1: You have a switch
2: double
1: input
2: tap
1: method
2: to activate. Double tap and hold.
1: You have a switch input method button, which will let you choose between your active keyboards and flip between them, and then it will remember which keyboard you chose last time and default to that keyboard next time. So like, you can have the Google keyboard, you can have the Samsung keyboard, you can have all the different keyboards available that you may want to try, and you can easily and quickly switch between them. The TalkBack menu, when you're in an edit field, has options for editing and selecting and copying text, moving your cursor around. You can swipe up and down when you're focused on a text field. That'll move it by whatever reading control you have set, character, word, line, etc. Android does not currently have, to my knowledge, a version of VoiceOver's direct touch typing feature. So if you're a big fan of that, that may be a point against Android for you. But either way, both can do typing very well. Both are pretty reasonably paced. Again, with Android, if you're using an inexpensive phone or an older phone, you may get some additional lag between when moving between keys, depending on what app you're using and how many other things you have open. So the efficiency can be impacted somewhat there. But otherwise, they're both pretty similar and straightforward to each other.
0: Let's just talk about Braille in general. The iPhone and VoiceOver has been around since 2009, and Braille users have really helped to shape the state of Braille on iPhone. And at the National Federation of the Blind, we can take a lot of pride in that. We have a lot of Braille users who have really made sure that the iPhone is a great experience with Braille. Now, sometimes it breaks, and sometimes we may have some words to say about that, but when it's behaving well, it is a very good experience. There are many Braille language tables that are supported on iPhone. There are system tables, and in recent times, iPhone has also started to support the LibLui tables as well, which is an open source Braille translator that many of us contribute to. You can connect a wide range of Braille displays. They support all of the common Braille displays via their own distinct protocols. And Apple was very quick to adopt the Human Interface Device driver standard for Braille, which is something that we've had to work pretty hard on with them, the manufacturers. So it's good to see that Apple did come to the party quite quickly there. Braille is fully configurable. So if you connect a Braille display to your iPhone and you don't like some of the keyboard assignments, you can reassign them. And in fact, if I can just look ahead very briefly to iOS 26, you will find that that is even more the case with that. So there seems to be significant progress with every release with Braille. You can support uncontracted Braille and contracted Braille with iPhone. You can input when you connect your Braille device via QWERTY input, if you have a device like the APH Mantis, or with Braille input if you have a more conventional Braille display with Perkins-style entry. There is some support in iOS already for multi-line Braille displays, such as the Monarch, which is something that we're very excited about at the National Federation of the Blind, the way that the Monarch is evolving and changing things for students, particularly in STEM subjects. And that will continue to advance in forthcoming releases of iOS. But even now, if you are fortunate enough to have a multi-line Braille display, you will find that you can make some adjustments there. As well as a physical Braille display, iOS has something called Braille Screen Input. Now, Braille Screen Input has evolved over time. Originally, it was just another form of inputting text into your device. And the way to think about this is that your touchscreen becomes like a Braille keyboard. And there are two broad ways that it might do that. One is that in certain modes, it mimics the shape of a Braille cell. So you would have dots 1, 2, 3 along the left-hand side and dots 4, 5, 6 along the right-hand side. And you would input into it like you were making the shape of the cells that you want. It supports all grades of Braille. The other way that you can input Braille is in tabletop mode, where the phone essentially becomes like a virtual Perkins keyboard. So the keys are going across the screen. Now, that was pretty cool, and it sped a lot of us up considerably. But in iOS 18, Apple really did take it to the next level by making Braille screen input a way by which you could control the whole phone. There is now a command mode in Braille screen input, and when you switch to that, it pretty much means that you can use the device exclusively as a Braille-only device if that's what you want to do. You can launch applications. You can use the same Braille keys on a virtual keyboard as you have on a physical keyboard. So you can navigate the screen by just pressing dot 4 when you're in command mode, which will take you to the next item. That's a standard Braille navigation paradigm. Pressing dot 1 will take you back to the previous item, which again is standard Braille paradigm. Dots 1, 2, 3 to the top, dots 4, 5, 6 to the bottom. And all of this is now possible in command mode on Braille screen input. And I do know of people who now use their iPhones as a Braille-only device. They literally never come out of Braille screen input once they get the phone going. They've entered their password to begin with. They can stay in Braille mode. And the fact that we have that degree of configurability, of essentially making our choice as Braille users to use this in any mode, is a very significant achievement on Apple's part. So that's a brief overview in the 5 minutes I have of Braille.
1: Google, I will admit, has been a bit of a later comer to the area of Braille on Android. But a few years ago, they have rolled out a Braille keyboard. They also, for a long time, had an app called BrailleBack, which provided support for Braille displays on Android. That is now gone. They have rolled it into the TalkBack interface directly, which I will show in a minute. They have now done a Braille keyboard, as I said, where you can have it just as your default keyboard. So anytime you double tap on an edit field or it prompts for input, it will bring up the Braille keyboard and you can type and do what you want. There is no command mode yet, though I certainly hope Google will do that as well. When you're doing a Braille display, everything is through the Braille display settings. And it will show your available devices up top. You can pair with them. Android now supports most of the same Braille displays that iOS does. One important caveat is that due to the way Google did the Braille human interface device, it will only work with devices that require the HID protocol, mainly the Brailliant devices and the Mantis, if you're running a phone with Android 15 or later. So if you have an older phone or one that hasn't been updated to Android 15, it will work with most other Braille displays. The Focus displays, the Selva's displays, the older HumanWare displays, but it will not work with the newest displays that only require the HID protocol, and that is because that is at an Android-level change. So once you get into either of these, you can pair your display, it'll connect, and then they have a full suite of gestures that you can use to move around and engage with things. Android does their gestures on a Braille display a little different than you might be used to on, say, iOS or a Windows screen reader. They use ...\1, ...4, etc. to move by line on the screen, but then they use dots 1, 2, and 7, or the backspace key, and dots 4, 5, and 8, or the enter key, as kind of your flick left and right gesture equivalents. And then they use dots 2, 3, 7, and 5, 6, 8 to adjust your reading control, and just dots 3, 7, or 6, 8 to adjust it. So it works. it does well, but it is definitely a little different than you might be used to with a Braille display on other platforms. So that is something to be aware of. Aside from that, I'll give a brief demo of Braille keyboard entry.
2: Add attach. Ask Gemini. Edit box. 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
1: All right, so I'm still in Gemini like I was earlier.
2: Showing Braille keyboard. Screen away mode.
1: I'm in the screen away mode, but this has both the screen away and tabletop as iOS does.
2: Cap. TH. This. IS. Is. A. A. Cap. B. R. L. Braille. Cap. T. Y. P. Ink. Type. D. E. N. Dots 256. Demo.
1: And you can change the keyboard echo and things like that. You can use three finger swipes.
2: Words.
1: Right or left to change the granularity. So if I wanted to make an edit.
2: Demo. Typing. Braille. A. A. Characters. Space. Capital B. R. A. I. L. L. E. Space.
1: And etc. And you can go through and do your edits and select things and whatever. They have a bunch of gestures for moving by line, word, character, all those different things. So there's a pretty robust keyboard.
2: Swipe up with
1: settings.
2: Three fingers for more option. Dots 4-5. Dots 4-5 deleted.
1: I'm going to swipe up with three fingers.
2: Keyboard hidden. 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Double tap to update dot positions. Review gestures. Open tutorial. Settings. Close button out of list. Double tap. This is a Braille typing demo. Showing Braille keyboard. This is a Braille type. Add attachments. Button. And double so tap to act. Hold to open input method picker.
1: A little demo of Braille screen input on an Android phone. I do really like that it just comes up whenever you pop into a text field if you have that set as your keyboard. But I do hope Google can do a command mode soon.
0: I'd like to talk about the camera a little bit, in fact, because we have an iPhone 16 Pro Max that we're demonstrating here. And it is important to say that there are some differences between what you will get out of your camera as a blind person, depending on the kind of phone that you have. If you have a Pro model iPhone that does give you access to a range of blindness-specific functions that can be pretty compelling. One of them is pupil detection, and that for me was incredibly useful during the height of the pandemic because you could exercise safe social distancing by being told when you were getting close to people. It is still useful. For example, yesterday we boarded a Southwest flight, and the cool thing about that is that you can choose your seat. So you can use pupil detection to actually find out where the closest window seat is that's not occupied. I promise you, it's not for the view, it's for the sleep. So it's a very handy feature. There are also other technologies like point and speak. To be fair, I've had mixed success with point and speak and the camera. But the idea is that if you find yourself using a touchscreen based coffee machine at your work or anything that's got a touchscreen, point and speak is supposed to allow you to hover your finger over a touchscreen and tell you what it is that your finger's hovering over so you can press the right thing. There's also things like door detection, furniture detection, a range of other things, and you can switch all of those things on as you need to. This is another thing that is available on the rotor, and so you rotate to that function, you flick up and down to choose the item you want, and you double tap to activate the things that are of interest. So there'll be times when you just want people detection on if you're traveling and you're looking for a seat on a bus or a train. There'll be times when maybe you're looking for doors in an unfamiliar building. You can turn that on as well. The reason why this is only possible on a Pro phone is because this is making extensive use of LiDAR technology. And LiDAR is built into the Pro phones. You'll hear a lot about LiDAR increasingly as it makes its way into some of the new mobility devices that are being planned for blind people, such as Glide, which a lot of people are talking about. Now, in addition to that, you'll want to take a photo. And I think this is an area where Android has a significant edge, particularly when it comes to things like taking a selfie. But I'm going to open the camera app. Open camera.
3: Camera. Camera control status. Camera controls. Button. Collapse.
0: Just go to the right camera.
3: Photo and video view. Camera chooser. Back facing.
0: Okay.
3: Button.
0: Going to go
3: camera
0: to the
3: chooser.
0: Front facing camera.
3: Front facing.
0: And?
3: Photo and video view. Take picture. Camera mode. Selfie zoom. Zoomed in. Button. Double tap to zoom out.
0: And I'm feeling...
3: Near right edge.
0: There we go.
3: Near bottom right edge. Near right edge. Near bottom right edge. Near right edge.
0: I'm...
3: Near bottom right edge.
0: Trying to get centered.
3: Near right edge.
0: So...
3: Tilt left.
0: Okay, what
3: one
0: is, I'm going to stop that. But what it's telling
3: camera
0: me
3: control.
0: Is when I...
3: Weather.
0: When I use VoiceOver, I'll just stop that talking. There we go. When I use VoiceOver to tell me what's in the camera view, it is telling me that there is a face in the frame and where it is. So as I move the camera around or I move my head around, it is telling me it's in the right edge, the top edge, etc. And eventually, hopefully you'll get centered and you can take a picture. When you use the rear camera, it will also give you, using Apple Intelligence, a brief description of what the camera is seeing, which can be helpful when you are trying to take a picture of something specific. So you can get feedback about when it's in the view, and then you can double tap the take picture button to take a picture. Once you've done that, Apple Intelligence in particular is pretty sharp about finding the photos you want. So you can say, find photos that I took in New Orleans in July 2025, and Apple Intelligence will do that for you. If you have a guide dog and you've taken some cute pics of your pooch, you can tell it to find dog pictures on your phone and it will do that. It will give you a basic description of the picture, but you can also share that picture with other tools like Seeing AI or any number of other third-party AI tools to get descriptions of what it is that you've taken. So that's a brief overview of the camera.
1: Google have added a feature to the Android camera called Guided Frame. Now, it doesn't offer some of those cool LiDAR features that the Pro iPhone does, like door detection and other things like that. But it does offer a very good way to know what faces are in the frame, whether it's cropped, and it will actually do a countdown to take the photo once you have people in the frame. And it can also detect pets and other objects and things like that.
2: Switch to long exposure mode. Switch to action pan. Switch to back camera. Photo gallery. Take photo. Button.
1: I'm in
2: double tap to activate. Actions available. Use tap with three fingers to view. One face in frame. Move your phone left and down. One face cropped. Move your phone left and up. One face in frame. Move your phone left and up. Hold for photo. 3, 2, 1. Movement in frame. Countdown canceled. One face in frame. Move your phone slightly left and up. One face in frame. Move your phone slightly left and up. One face cropped. Move your phone slightly left. Hold for photo. 3, 2, 1. Photo taken. One face in frame. Move your phone left and photo gallery. Button.
1: And so
2: double tap to activate.
1: That is one cool thing. And so I did that using the front-facing camera. It should also work for if you're taking a picture of family or your pet, like your guide dog picture or certain other things. I was playing with it last night, and it was saying, you know, I had a cup of tea on the table, and it said one drink in frame and things like that. So it can detect certain other objects like that. And then once you've taken the picture, you could use the TalkBack Describe Images to do that. Now, can I
2: take photo?
1: That?
2: Photo gallery. Take photo. Back to camera. Cast. All photos. Favorite. More option. Share. Share. Edit. Edit. Lens. Lens. Trash. Trash. Photo taken on July 8, 2025, 9:50 a.m. It. Trash. Photo taken. Photo taken on July 8, 2025, 9:50 a.m. TalkBack menu. Describe image in list.
1: So I should
2: double
1: be able
2: tap to activate. Get detailed image descriptions. No thanks, but turn on, but photos. Photo taken on July 8th. Thumbs up button. A man with a light beard and a red and blue plaid shirt is wearing a gray jacket and a red tie. He is standing with his back against a gray wall. He is looking at the camera and has a serious expression on his face. Detected image.
1: Well,
2: photo. It was press the volume button.
1: It got that partially right. I'm not standing. I'm sitting in a chair. But so as you can see, you know, it will try to describe the image. And you can do that with any picture you take, or even pictures that are on your screen and things like that. So, yeah, Android does photos pretty well, pretty accessibly, and I think it's a pretty neat feature to have.
0: I am going to go to Safari, which is the web browser on the iPhone.
3: Doc, messages, Safari. Double tap the Safari. Skip the main content.
0: Now, we just happen to be on the NFB website because we're surfing the site we want. You can navigate the web in a variety of ways. The rotor is pretty critical here for most purposes. So I'm going to use the rotor.
3: We advance the lives of our members and form controls.
0: So we've got form controls here. Again, what's happening here is that VoiceOver is context-aware. So it knows that I'm on a web page and that that web page may have form controls. On that basis, forms have come up in the rotor.
3: Links.
0: And we've got links as well, similar things. So now that I have chosen links from the rotor, if I flick down...
3: 2025 National Convention Agenda, heading level 2. Link.
0: And I can double tap and it will execute that link and I can just continue to flick down.
3: Read more about 2025 National Convention Agenda. Link.
0: If I swipe right, it will simply just take me through the web page linearly as if I were, say, using the up and down arrow keys on a web browser in Windows.
3: Prepare for National Convention. Heading level 4. The NFB National Convention is the largest gathering of blind people in the world. It is the premier event for training, support, and information for the blind community.
0: And now if I flick left,
3: headings.
0: We're on to
3: 14 headings.
0: Headings. Now, one thing that's important to note about VoiceOver in general, in fact, is that you can assign any gesture to any function. And I find this very useful on the web because I am routinely navigating by heading. If you've got a properly marked up web page, navigating by heading is often a very efficient way to get from different parts of the web page to another. So what I've done in my own phone, and I've done it on this one here, is I have mapped a two-finger swipe right and left to navigate by heading. And that way, I don't even need to use the rotor because it's a function that I use so often.
3: First timer's guide. Heading level 4. Link pre-convention activities. Heading level.
0: So I'm just doing a two-finger flick right to navigate by heading, and I've also mapped a two-finger flick left.
3: First timer's guide.
0: To go back to the previous heading. I've also done the same with form controls because the things that I do most often are navigate by link, heading, and form controls. So I have assigned unique gestures to all of those functions, and it just makes working with the web so much more efficient because I don't have to go around the rotor and find things. Now, what that means on my personal phone is that I have taken off those duplicate functions. So since I can navigate by form control and by heading and by link without using the rotor, I don't have them on my rotor at all on my own personal phone, because while the rotor is a great concept and it provides for a lot of navigation, it can get very busy. You can also navigate the web in Braille screen input. So if you go into Braille screen input,
3: Braille screen input.
0: Standard commands like H for heading, C for form control, and various other functions just work in Braille screen input. You can also do the same with a Bluetooth keyboard. The functions on a Bluetooth keyboard are quite similar to the navigation quick keys that you would be familiar with on a Windows screen reader. You can turn something called navigation mode on, quick nav mode on, and then you can also turn another mode of that on called navigation quick keys on. When you do both of those things, you can do things like just press H to navigate to heading, C for control, and on and on. So navigating the web with a Bluetooth keyboard is very easy. It's kind of like forms mode in a screen reader. You double tap the field if you want to enter text into it, and at that point, a virtual keyboard becomes available, and a Bluetooth keyboard also becomes active, and you can type things into a form. So I find that for shopping and other experiences, it is pretty good. There are certain sites where I think VoiceOver and Safari is a little tricky, particularly sometimes you just find that you go into a form and for some reason you're not able to type text into that form. So it's not perfect. There are some focus mode issues there, but it's a pretty robust browsing experience. So that's browsing with Safari and VoiceOver.
1: Just as with the iPhone, Android has a full suite of navigation controls on the web, but it handles things a little differently. So it puts them, just as with iOS, puts them in the rotor, it puts them in the reading control. So if I swipe with three fingers.
2: Words, lines, paragraph, headings.
1: And if I
2: swipe up
1: down,
2: or swipe down to read by convention preparation, heading 3, 2025 National Convention Agenda, heading to link.
1: And if
2: double tap to activate.
1: And if I wanted to activate that, I could double tap.
2: Prepare for national convention. Heading 4 link. Prepare for national. The NFB National Convention is the largest gathering of blind people in the world. It is the premier event. Movement. Heading 1. Window Chrome. Homepage national.
1: I just flicked right to get to that text. We also have.
2: Controls.
1: Controls.
2: Swipe up or swipe. No next. Customize and control Google. Homepage, National Federation of the Blind. Previous. 630. Next. No next control. Sick previous. Button. Detected text 20N. Links. Landmarks.
1: So we have links.
2: Swipe up or swipe down. National Federation.
1: You can add other things. So by default, it has headings, controls, and links. And then you can add landmarks, buttons, checkboxes, form fields, all those different types of things to be able to jump around the site more quickly and get access to the different pieces. So I'll just keep flicking.
2: Buttons. Edit fields. No previous edit field. No next edit field. Images and videos.
1: So
2: swipe up or swipe.
1: By
2: Federation of the Blind.
1: And various things like that. And you can customize all these. And I'll actually show you real quick since we have the time.
2: Talkback menu. Describe image in. Describe screen. Read from photo. Copy last spoken. Screen search. Copy last spoken phrase. Double tap to activate.
1: Just going to make a brief tangent here. If you're, say, in an email or on the web, and you have, say, a two-factor authentication code that you just received that you need to copy into somewhere else, or someone sent you a link that's not clickable for some reason, this copy last spoken phrase is awesome. You just have it read the thing you want to copy. Go into the menu, hit this copy last spoken phrase, and then go to wherever you need to paste it and just use your normal paste commands, and it pastes in whatever you just copied.
2: Screen search, hide screen, voice command, talkbacks, text-to-speech settings, talkback, voice, hide screen, copy, read from, describe, talk, close, braille, text-to-speech, talkback settings.
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2: characters, word, line, paragraph, headings, no next head, containers, exit out of a container, rows, web navigation, heading,
1: right,
2: 22 of 46,
1: down to web line, navigation,
2: landmarks, jump, web navigate, landmarks, buttons, checkbox, edit fields, focusable, heading 1, heading 4, jump between headings, images and videos, lists, jump, list items, tables, jump, combo boxes, jump, visited links, jump, unvisited radio buttons, special features, heading 42 of 4.
1: So as you can hear there, it's a pretty comprehensive list of different web controls in Android that you can set up. Now, it is not context sensitive. Those controls will always be in your reading controls, which could make things a little cluttered. But if there's certain web controls you really like, you can certainly add those and be able to navigate between them. And if those controls appear in other apps that use web views or things like that, you'll be able to navigate within them as well. So that's a little bit about browsing.
0: I'd be interested in a bit of a discussion, Carl. How responsive do you find the Android experience? Because I think one of the things that is quite different about Android is there's such a wider variety of hardware available, third-party manufacturers. So Google makes the Pixel, but there are also big players like Samsung and also some much smaller players. So it would be fair to say that choosing the right device and checking for latency and responsiveness could be a factor. Are there tips that you would have for people in terms of choosing a device that's not going to feel like it's, you know, wading through molasses when you're trying to use TalkBack?
1: Yeah, TalkBack has gotten pretty good where for the majority of Android devices, TalkBack may suffer just slightly in the latency department in general because you are dealing with many different versions of phones and operating system combinations and processors and things like that. But the biggest determinant of when and how much lag you will have on an Android phone is just going to be the overall specs. I did a blog post a little over a year ago discussing the Motorola G Play, which is a very inexpensive Android phone. You can get a perfectly accessible, fully featured smartphone for $100 or less. But don't expect iPhone flagship snappiness. There is going to be some lag. Things are going to take longer to load. And so it's really going to boil down to how much lag are you willing to put up with to fit within your budget? Because if you go in understanding that things are going to be slower, you might have to wait an extra second for an app to load, an extra quarter second when flicking around things, you can get a very inexpensive but still very usable Android phone. Whereas if you want iPhone-like snappiness, you may want to consider a Pixel 9, a Galaxy S25, things like that. It's really the trade-off what you want in your phone versus what your budget is.
0: The one thing I would say about this comparison is it's interesting how the two have converged more and more. And if you go back a few years and we did this comparison then, what you'd find is, you know, there was no Actions rotor or Actions context menu in Android as such, where you could just flick down through the options. The angular gestures were what they were. There was Brailleback, which was a third-party utility, as Carl mentioned earlier. I don't think I'm being unfair when I say that VoiceOver has kind of set the trend. And what's happened is that VoiceOver on iOS has come out with a range of features, and Android users or wannabe Android users have gone to Google and said, actually, we want this. Mm-hmm. We find it really constraining that we're limited in terms of how many fingers we can assign to a gesture, because some people, just like some people struggle with the rotor, I think that some people really did struggle with those angular gestures. And what made it more complex as well is that the angular gestures behaved slightly differently depending on the hardware that you had. They were executable more easily on some pieces of Android hardware than others. And so Google has responded to that, and that's fine. You know, we often see in this industry somebody starts a trend and then it's well received, so other people jump on the bandwagon. We see that in the Windows screen reader industry as well. So there's a lot of convergence now, but what I find still is that with every version of iOS that comes out, there is something significantly new taking place. So in iOS 26, for example, the Braille note taker mode that's being introduced there is really quite remarkable. So things keep leapfrogging, I guess, and things keep evolving. But I think the important thing that I would stress is if you played with any of these devices, whichever side of the fence you're on, if you're an Android user and you played with an iPhone 3 years ago, or vice versa, you're an iPhone user and you played with Android 3 years ago, your knowledge is just so out of date. So if you're genuinely interested, particularly if you're in the tech training field, it really is incumbent upon you to get up to date because this thing is changing so, so quickly.
1: One thing I would like to just quickly mention is Android fragmentation. Because Apple and iOS are just all in-house, Apple makes the hardware, Apple builds the software, it can be a really nice, seamless, all-inclusive package. On Android, Google makes the software, but then, as Jonathan alluded to, you have Google, Samsung, Motorola, OnePlus, Xiaomi, various other brands that all make their phone, and they all put their little spin on it. They all add things, take things away. Generally, the core phone features, your home screen, your app screen, no matter what manufacturer you're using, those are going to be accessible, but you may find some of the extra bells and whistles a given manufacturer put on, your mileage may vary in terms of accessibility. And there's also the issue of Android updates. Whereas Apple pushes iOS 26 in September, boom, everyone's iPhone gets it, you're all up to date within a few days. Google pushes Android 16 or 17 or whatever, then each individual manufacturer has to take that version of Android and go customize it for their phone and then push it out. So sometimes that can take a couple months. Sometimes, especially for less expensive phones or older phones, that can take a year.
0: Yeah, I got to say, I miss the days when we had Android Gingerbread and Kit Kat and Lollipop. And I was patiently waiting for a low-carb option, man. I thought, you know, if you just give me a keto Android and I'm in.
1: Yeah. Yeah, but whichever Android phone, I have used Google's, I have used Samsung's, I have used Motorola's. They all work pretty well.
0: Yeah.
1: From an accessibility standpoint.
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6: There's a photograph here of a man seated at a restaurant table with a young girl in his lap. The man holds a long white cane under the arm that holds the child. Both are smiling broadly. The caption reads, "Gary Wunder and Daughter Missy." Who is responsible for whom? By Gary Wunder. From the editor. Gary Wunder is an articulate man of greater than average sensitivity and insight into the human condition. He is also a father and husband, a member of the National Federation of the Blind National Board, and president of the NFB of Missouri. He's been blind since birth. Here, Gary relates an incident which occurred when he was out walking with his daughter. "I am the blind parent of a sighted child. My daughter was 4 years old when we were out walking one day. Now, there have been times when my daughter knew that I knew everything, and times when my daughter was sure I knew nothing. We were going through one of those I-don't-think-he-knows-very-much stages. Whether that happened because of something that somebody at preschool said to her about having a blind father, or because it just happens in the development of children, I don't know. So, we were out walking one day. I've always walked with a cane, and I've always taken care of Missy. Never had one accident whatsoever. But when we came up to the curb, she said, 'Stop, Daddy, stop.' I was surprised, and I said, 'Missy, I know to stop.' 'How do you know?' said Missy. 'My cane falls off the curb,' I said. 'Oh, yeah. Well, don't go, Daddy, don't go.' 'Missy, I'm not going to go.' 'Well, you can't see the light.' 'No, I can't see the light, but I can tell when to go by the traffic. Do you know what I mean?' 'Uh-uh.' 'Well, when the traffic parallel to me is going, it's safe to go. When the traffic perpendicular is going, it's not safe. Do you know what I mean?' 'No. What's perpendicular?' So I explained to her that parallel is that traffic moving on my right, and perpendicular are those cars sitting out here in front of me. We waited a while, and Missy says, 'Go, Daddy, go.' I said, Missy, the traffic in front of me is still going. It's not safe. She said, I know. I just wanted to see, did you know? So we cross the street when the light and the traffic changes. And no sooner do we get across than this woman bends down and gives my daughter a hug. And she said, oh, you do such a good job with him. It's times like this I realize that although we've come a long way in changing public understanding about blindness, we still have quite a distance to go. It was easier for the stranger on the corner to believe that my 4-year-old daughter possessed the maturity and understanding to deal with traffic and intersections than it was for her to believe that I, as a blind person, could be responsible for my own safety, let alone that of my daughter. It is at times like this also that I renew my commitment to work as hard as I can in the National Federation of the Blind.
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0: by the Gibney Foundation and brought to you by the National Federation of the Blind.
1: Hello, everyone. This is David Dino Taris, and I'm here with my friend and colleague,
2: Anil Lewis.
1: And
2: we're just two blind dads.
1: Just two blind dads sharing advice and trying to help other people. This is the Blind Parents Connection, and this is brought to you by the National Federation of the Blind with support from the Gibney Foundation.
2: Thank you, Gibney Foundation.
1: We're very grateful. Today, we're going to be talking about a really important topic, and
2: they're all important.
1: Well, they are important, but this is really important.
2: Okay.
1: And something that people are always worrying about, and sometimes they're asking about, and sometimes they don't ask about, and which I think is even more dangerous, is how do blind parents watch their kids outside?
2: Ooh, I can see that. How do blind parents watch? Yeah, I can see how people are really afraid of blind parents watching their kids. And that's really kind of foundational as to some of the discrimination that we face. A lot of people superimpose that sight is essential for us to be good parents, especially in an outside environment. I can understand why people would think that. But we're going to dispel a lot of the misconceptions and answer a lot of the questions as to how blind parents can do that safely and successfully.
1: Keeping track of your children outside, it's something that I know a lot of blind parents want to know, some expecting parents want to know, and even some professionals are out there who, you know, are wondering that question. So we've got some great ideas and some strategies, and we're excited to bring them to you.
2: Let's start with the fact that people need to understand that some of the stuff we're going to share here is not just specific to blind parents, and I think that's going to be helpful for people to understand that the tools and strategies we use are probably tools and strategies that every parent would want to use. But let's start with that first problem that every parent has when you're talking about letting your child go out into the world, sometimes alone, that fear or that worry about, you know, the unexpected or unanticipated. And I think Lakeisha starts us off by talking about that in a way that gets everybody to understand it.
3: Playing outside was something that I was worried about because I've never, being a mom, I never had to take a kid outside to play. And so it was a lot of, I got a lot of advice from veteran moms and dads to help me and my boyfriend figure out how to safely have our son play, because we want him to go outside and play. We just want him to be safe while doing it. And so far it's been really good. We all had to get used to the backpack leash, including my son. It was something different, but it's working out great, and he loves outside. He never wants to go inside, so I guess we're doing a good job with that.
2: Again, that's one of those things that I think every parent is concerned about, that worry about your kids outside and making sure that they're going to be safe, because the world outside is much more unpredictable than inside your home.
1: It's real easy or easier to, you know, stay home with your kids, but certainly it's a big world out there, and we need to help them to be comfortable and to be outside and to learn and to grow and to get along with other people. Mm-hmm. And, you know, Lakeisha talked about, you know, being nervous.
2: Yeah.
1: And you know, Anil, like my dad would say, it's okay to get butterflies in your stomach, you've just got to talk yourself into allowing them to fly into formation.
2: Well, there you go. I guess that's the new version on herding the cats. I've never seen butterflies fly in formation, but there you go. We can't, you know, really just ignore the fact that, you know, concerns that people have around blind people being parents, especially in an outside environment, are legitimate. In those instances where individuals don't really have the skills, you know, to parent non-visually. And I think the statement from Louise really puts things in perspective with respect to the value of sight and parenting and some alternatives you can use when sight is not really your best option.
1: It's a great point. Let's give that a listen.
3: At the beginning of my parenting, I had a little more vision than I have now. And I tried to use that remaining vision to watch this little girl, and I pretty soon found that wasn't quite cutting it. She was getting faster, and I just had to look at what tools would there be available to me to be able to monitor her better. And I saw that other parents had bells on their children's on their shoes.
4: Yep.
3: And so I experimented with a few ways to put them on. I used zip ties. I used pacifier clips and bell bracelets and things like that. I tried some different ways.
4: Sure.
3: And I used all of them at different times. And as I did that, I found that the non-visual techniques were really working out for me. Even though I had that bit of remaining vision, it was a turning point for me in learning to be a better parent. And I found I was able to keep track of her much better as she got faster.
1: Anil, I love the term that Louise used. And it was a turning point.
2: Mm-hmm.
1: And we've all had turning points. I know as an individual growing up with retinitis pigmentosa and wanting to, you know, hang on and utilize as much vision as I could, and that's fine. But then you get to a point where you say, this isn't the most efficient way for me to successfully manage or handle this task or responsibility. And so we all have these turning points. How are we gonna successfully handle this?
2: Yeah, I think her statement is very powerful, simply because, you know, society wants to make us think that sight is necessary and essential. And if she would have just, you know, acquiesced and continued to try to use sight to be a good parent, she never would have learned those non-visual skills to be a good parent. And the extension of that is, once you acquire those non-visual skills, then you can parent like any other parent. I mean, we may be overemphasizing this, but it's really true. And I think this next clip from Micah demonstrates how, in context, it really is just that simple.
5: Generally, infants are pretty loud, right? Like, they're just not quiet beings. And so that's helpful in and of itself. And a lot of times infants, especially if they're your own, this may be a little different for babysitters, but if they're your own infants, they like you still and they want to be around you. So they're not usually too far away. So those two things are helpful.
2: Yeah. And that only works, of course, if your kids like you. So hopefully one of the keys that you want to do as a parent, blind or otherwise, is that you want your kids to like you. Again, we don't want to oversimplify this as though blindness is inconsequential. There are some alternative skills that are necessary and beneficial for blind parents to learn in order to successfully be good blind parents. And one of the things that we saw in a lot of the interviews that you conducted, David, were the use of bells.
1: I know we used bells with all three of our kids. And, I remember when my son was around two, he started figuring out ways to try to get those bells off his shoes. The bells helped everyone, Anil. We lived in a three-level house. There was a little basement that was the playroom, and then the first floor and the bedrooms were upstairs. And even when I wasn't home, my wife would still have the shoes on our kids, and she would know where they are, and she would always know what they were doing, and always know. So bells would just help sighted and blind alike. So it's just I love the thought, access equals success. It helps everyone access information where our kids are. And Melissa Riccobono, she and her husband Mark are great fans of bells, and how she shares how they've used those to help keep track of their kids in all different settings.
6: When they were little, we were huge fans of bells on their shoes. And we went to playgrounds and things, and we had parents and grandparents saying, oh my gosh, what a great idea that is. You don't have to be line of sight, but you can still tell where your child is. Maybe
4: exactly.
6: I need to get bells for my child.
4: Yes.
2: Yep, as she stated, she highlights how it's not just the tool that blind guys use to be good parents. Let's hear

0: fine motor skills to do it. So your child can't take off the bells accidentally, but you can anytime you need to.
1: Good information as well. And we have another example of how bells were used from Patty.
2: Well, I think one of the biggest ones is keeping track of your children before they're old enough to answer, because you want to know where they are. So we used fishing line and bells, like a little, almost like a jingle bell you'd use maybe on a Christmas tree. We bought a bunch of them. And we sewed them to their shoes, and they were taught to leave their shoes on if they were, you know, around Mom in particular, and mostly around Dad, but he's a little bit less strict about it than I was. And that let me know where they were, and it also let me know when they were in trouble, because if they were in trouble, they would go hide and not make any noise,
3: That's
2: or they'd take
3: right.
2: their shoes off, just like any other kid. You know, you don't see them for a while. You might want to go check on them.
4: Neil, isn't it really interesting? There's high tech and there's low tech, and there's different ways to attach bells to shoes with snap swivels or fishing line. But at the end of the day, they both talk about the importance of when their child's able to communicate. And that's really, you know, something that I always, you know, stressed with my kids. And when I called their name, I never wanted a what. I always wanted a yes, Dad. I always wanted a yes, Dad, so I knew that they were engaged.
1: Yeah, I think that the key part of what Patty's talking about here is she keeps things in perspective. You know, we're not advocating that bells be used until these young people become young adults, but it's an age appropriate. And I think that when she says when they're young enough, you know, so they're unable to answer, it really is a nice tool, you know, until you can get them to recognize that they have a responsibility to be responsive when you call. So I love the way she put that in perspective here. And again, just like many of the examples that we're sharing, it's all about the evolution of that relationship between you and your child, where you learn more about them and they learn more about you and learn the expectations and meet those expectations. And I think the next clip from Lisa Maria shows yet another way that bells are being used.
0: I've used bells with my kids, these really cool, well, I like them. They're the strap of bells that can go on an ankle or a wrist, and I purchased them through Lakeshore and in the music section, and all of my kids have worn them.
4: Very cool.
1: Yeah, it's kind of cute. Lisa Maria has multiple kids, too, and using the bell intervention. I think this next clip from Louise shows a piece that maybe Lisa Maria could have benefited from. She has different sounds for each of her kids.
4: That's right. Let's listen.
5: My oldest two are 2 years apart, exactly, and I had a very fast three-year-old and a getting mobile one-year-old, and at a certain point, I had different size bells on each of them to try and keep track of them.
4: Oh, I hope they make nice music together when they're playing, Neil.
1: That would be cute. I guess you can tell the mood then based on what the music sounds like when your kids are playing. Really interesting. I never thought about that, but of course, I've only had the one son. Maybe I should have put bells, different tone bells on each foot. Then I would have been able to tell whether it was right foot or left foot. Anyway, that was really cute. Briley, of course, you know, it's kind of a mainstay of information from the podcast. And she, again, in her usual way, puts bells in a different perspective.
6: So when they're younger, especially before they're verbal, there's a couple of methods. One is to have the child wear something that can make noise. So like we have a set of Velcro bells that you can Velcro around their shoe or their ankle or around the belt buckle, a belt loop in the back of their pants, so they are less inclined to pull it off. So that is an effective way, especially in very noisy areas. Also, when they're really little, you just end up staying closer to them. So you play on the monkey bars with them. You climb in the climbing structure with them, which is a great way to bond with them anyway. It also has the advantage of you learning, okay, are they going to be the type of child that is a runner? Or what kinds of things do they enjoy doing? What are their patterns of behavior? Which, when they're your own child, you're going to know that.
1: See there, I love the way she lays out that, you know, bells are really good, especially for pre-verbal. But then it's up to the parent to start developing that relationship with their child by playing with them, actively engaging with them, and getting to know what type of child their child is. And then employing those strategies that are going to allow you to make sure that they're safe in those outdoor environments. So it's really good kind of spectrum around getting used to and comfortable with interacting with your child outdoors.

0: Anil, and I just continued to hear the message being reinforced that trust and freedom and communication are just so important. And Briley continues, as you know, her kids get older, you know, the ability to give them just a little more autonomy. It's really interesting. She's a really amazing mom. Let's give that piece a listen.
1: If, you know, I'm sitting on a bench, because now that he's older, I do try to give him a little bit more of autonomy in those places. And what kids really want is independence. And so I've found that he realizes that, okay, mommy's trusting me to do this. So he doesn't really push that much. I recognize that some kids will and other kids won't, and so everyone's going to have different challenges. But for us, that has worked really well because he enjoys that. He enjoys being able to make his own friends and try new things. And he knows that if he pushes it too much, that freedom will be taken from him. So that has worked well for us.
2: Again, another example of just pure parenting. You're setting a structure for your child to operate within, and just being children, they're always going to push their boundaries. You want them to hopefully do that so that you can learn, you know, so they can learn from you as they grow up what's right, what's wrong. And so setting those particular boundaries are important.
0: Anil, it's communication, right? Communication, coordination, collaboration, those C's. And our next clip is Hilda Nino Hernandez. And she is, she's from Texas, and she talks just a lot about the importance of, you know, how she communicates with her daughter inside and outside.
3: We have a very big backyard. It's not that big, but to us it's huge. We have a trampoline, and Haley loves to go outside, but we're always communicating. I guess that's something we like to do. It's always, what are you doing? That's, I guess, one of the first things she learned how to say, because I'm always asking her, Haley, what are you doing? We like going to playgrounds around town. There is one close by that is enclosed and has many sensory activities. So that's what we enjoy doing.
2: I agree. Communication is important. And then doing that as a skill to keep track of your kids, you're actually helping their communication skill set. So another peripheral benefit to being a blind parent. So all of you out the side of parents out there, take note of all these tools and strategies you're using to be good parents, and you can become better parents too. I also noticed that in your interview clips that there was another strategy that was used outside of bells that a lot of the blind parents kind of talked about.
0: Absolutely, Anil. And it's not something that was around when I had little tiny kids, but the theme of backpack leashes kept coming up. And it's just a good way for parents to, you know, a fun way for parents to keep track of kids. And, you know, kids love backpacks too. So let's give that a listen.
4: Austin was a very curious kid. He was the kid that ran a lot and, you know, those types of things. So we actually used a child leash for him. It was a monkey backpack, and
5: right,
4: the tail of the monkey was
5: the
4: leash.
5: Yep, was the leash.
4: He loved it. He would, you know, it was his ooh, ooh, ah, ah. I think we had another name for it at some point. I don't remember what it was now. But, you know, he it was fine. That was just how. And we put it on him, started putting it on him when he was crawling. Not a lot, but just so he kind of got that feeling of, okay, yep, this sometimes is going to be on my back, and mom or dad's going to be following behind me. But it was great because it gave him a little bit more freedom to run ahead, but yet he was safe.
2: So, and again, you know, we have to be very careful not to get our listeners to think that all of these tools are necessary and essential. These are just different tools and strategies that parents can choose to use or not to use in order to make sure that they can be responsible parents to their children.
6: We've tried the backpack with a leash, and that sort of works for my kids and me, not in every situation. And, you know, as they get older, it does get easier. And right now, you know, our oldest doesn't wear them. He's almost 8, and so, you know, he's really, yep, good at making sure he, and right now our 4-year-old is kind of transitioning out of the belt himself. Mm-hmm. Yeah.
0: So, Anil, like you were saying, some people like to use bells and some people like to use leashes. And Dr. Eddie Bell, he really shares what I believe is probably the oldest strategy for staying connected with your children.
5: We didn't do one of those kid leashes so much, but what we did do, and I think is an important thing to do, is you teach children from very, very young to you know, mind their parents and, you know, to hold your hand. My youngest daughter is now 15 years old, and wherever we're walking, she always insists on holding my hand. And it's not because she's guiding me or protecting me, but from the time she could walk, we've held her hand when we're walking out in public, and so it's so ingrained in her that she doesn't like to walk anywhere with us if she's not holding on to one of our hands. It's just you know. So when they were little at the park or at the beach or anywhere else, it was hold my hand, and they understood if you don't hold my hand, then I'm going to pick you up or we're not going to go because I'm not going to let you run around in a parking lot or somewhere where you can get hurt. So you're going to hold my hand and.
2: Yep, I agree with you. One of the oldest techniques and probably still one of the most loving techniques of making sure your child doesn't, you know, run around, as Eddie says.
0: And then, Anil, we move to Patty Chang, and she talks about using bells and then the importance of just communicating with your kids as they get older.
7: They didn't get the bells off until they consistently answered me if I was calling for them. And they had a spear of how far they could go, which I think is probably smaller than most people use. I probably let them go every 30 or 40 feet, you know, far enough so you could hear them.
8: Right.
7: But not far enough so that you'd lose track of where your kid was.
2: And my strategy as a parent was fairly similar. My son Amari knew not to go beyond line of sight, meaning not my sight, but if he couldn't see me, he knew he was not in the place that he was supposed to be.
0: Uh-huh.
2: And, you know, growing up, I taught him that when I called his name, it wasn't just a matter of just answering it. He had to come to where I am, you know. So I remember one day we were out at a park with a friend of mine. She sighted and her daughter, Anita, also sighted. And the kids went off playing somewhere and Amari following the rules that were set for him. You know, when we realized that they'd been gone for a while, I said, Amari. And he came to me, and Karen's looking around for her daughter, saying, I don't see Anita. I don't see her. Where is she? Anita, and she kept calling nothing. I said, Amari, do you know where Anita is? He said, yes. I said, will you go get her? And he went and got her and brought her back. And she's like, well, why can't Anita do that? Well, it's all about the parenting. You know, we set those expectations for the kids. We show them the rules and the boundaries in which they're supposed to operate, and we hold them accountable to do so. So it was interesting that she thought that it had been beneficial if she was implementing the same strategies that I, as a blind parent, was using for my son.
0: Train them up, right?
2: Yeah, yeah.
0: And Anil, then Stacey Cervanka, she also reinforces the importance of communicating and having consequences if her kids don't.
9: Once your kid is, you know, maybe about the age of 3 or 4, depending on your child, Greg and I tend to have a more free-range style of parenting. And we have really ingrained in our kids that when we call their name, they need to answer. If we're at the park and I say, Leo, he knows he needs to answer. And sometimes he may not hear and I may need to call his name like 1 or 2 more times. But as long as when he hears his name, he answers, I know that he's fine. If he does not answer, then we're leaving the park because he's not being safe, and we can't stay at the park if he's not safe. So we kind of frame it at a very young age. We taught him that when we call you or when we tell you you need to come to us, you need to do that. And that was hard. That was a really hard thing to get him to do. It took time, but it was worth it.
2: Yeah, and that's important to understand parenting. It's not simple. It takes something that takes practice and consistency. But sometimes it can be fun. I'll always remember when Mark and Melissa Riccobono's daughter Ariana was younger, one of the little call and response they had for her to make sure she was okay, they would just say, Ariana, and she'd just reply, I'm right here. So it was really cute to see that back and forth as she was growing older.
0: Coming up with little games or strategies just to make it fun, and it's not a disciplinary matter or it's not a restriction. It's just a way that everyone knows where everyone is, and that's safe and fun. Mm-hmm. And, you know, in our next clip, Eddie Bell, you know, he talks just about the importance of just checking in. And this isn't a blindness technique. This is a technique that every parent and their child can use.
5: And I think as they got older and as they started going to the beach and stuff, one of the things my wife really taught them was check in. You know, if we're at a kid's birthday party and all the kids are running around and going up the jumpies and the slides and all that, you know, every 10 minutes or so, come and, you know, just let me know you're okay. Let me know you're not hurt. So, you know, if it's been 20 minutes and you haven't heard from your kid, then you better go looking for them and find out, make sure they're okay. So it was really cute because when they were little, you know, they understood that. And so they'd be running and jumping and playing around, and they would just come run over and, like, slap their hands on our thighs, like, I'm here, and then they'd run off again, you know. But it was just that checking in with each other, kind of let them know they were there.
0: Anil, I remember one day we were at the pool when my kids were, I don't know, 8, 6, and 4, and we were outside playing, and my wife, that was the deal. Just come in and check in with us every few minutes so we know where you are. And so David was 8 years old, and he didn't come around for 25 minutes or so. Mm-hmm. And I started getting a little nervous, and then finally he came over, and I said, David, I said, you know, you were supposed to come over a little sooner. He said, Dad, I was very busy playing. So playing is busy work. And
2: you growed up just like me.
0: Right?
2: That's your son being you, David.
0: Oh, goodness.
2: I'm very busy.
0: Very busy.
2: Good. And, you know, so far we've talked about having environments where your kids are out there and you're out there with them. But one of the scariest things I remember is when I started letting my son go to play over his friend's house. Ooh. Without my supervision. So leaving that door and having that door closed is just an anxiety that I can still feel even reflecting on it now. And Micah shares a little bit of her story about her kids going to play over someone else's house.
8: Right now, he's at a point where he can go to his friends' houses in the neighborhood. He's got a couple of friends, and we know where their houses are. We've walked those routes. You know, I know exactly where they are, so he's got some freedom to go there. He can, you know, ride his bike and say, hey, Mom, I'm going to be here, and I know where he's going to be or where he better be, or, you know, or there will be some consequences. So that's where we're at with him.
0: Consequences, right, Anil?
2: Absolutely. Absolutely. I love what she says. He better be there.
0: He better be. Sometimes some of the parents really made me scared. You know, oh, yes, I'll sit up straight, and you better be where you're supposed to be.
2: Yeah. Yeah. The extension of that, though, okay, it's one thing going over to a friend's house, and I remember that, and I would always have Amari to call once he got there to make sure he made it okay, and to call me when he was getting ready to leave and come back to monitor them. But once your children get to the age of driving, that's a whole different space.
0: Oh, it is. I remember telling my son, now you remember speed thrills and kills, right? And then Adele Moville, he talks about, you know, when his son was just learning to drive and maybe wasn't being truthful with dad.
10: My kids really realized that sometimes they could get away with a lot of things with me. For instance, our son was learning to drive, and that was a challenge in itself because he was 15, 16, and, you know, I thought, oh, that's a blessing that he can drive, because where we were, there was no transportation, no public transportation. Well, it was also, along with the blessing, it was also a challenge. Because sometimes he would say, I need to go do something, and he'd end up going further than he was supposed to. Mm-hmm. One morning, I remember I was getting ready to go to school, and I told my younger son, I said, tell me how many miles a truck has on it. Because my oldest son was going to stay home that day. I remember what was going on. So in the evening, I come back, and I checked the mileage on it. And I said, Adrian, where did you go today? Oh, nowhere. I said, well, how about did you move the truck? Well, he says, I did drive it around the tree a little bit, around the driveway here, practicing. And I said, 15 miles worth?
11: It's a lot of circles.
10: Yeah, a lot of circles. And he said, well, Dad, I really went, then he told me where he had been then.
2: Busted.
0: Try to pull a fast one on your old dad.
2: You gotta love it though. You know, the kids are gonna test the boundaries. You have to be a smart parent. You can't just be sitting there like a bump on a log. Those kids, man, that, I love it. I love it.
0: You know, but Delmo, he must have been a Ronald Reagan fan. He was a trust but verify.
2: There you go.
0: He trusted his son, but he verified. Yeah, and
2: I hope that the younger brother didn't get outed. I hope the older brother didn't find out that it was a co-conspirator.
0: Some retaliation.
2: Yeah, exactly.
0: It'd be a bad scene, scene.
2: But you know, that's you have to be a smart parent. Some parents strive for other solutions to keep up with their kids, whether they're reasonable or unreasonable, we'll let you decide. Here's Hilda talking about a suggestion that her husband was trying to put into place.
11: The key is the communication between the parent and the child. I guess the child needs to always get used to reporting to the parent where they're at. Obviously, we try to help ourselves by putting bills on the child. And my husband is very high-tech, so he's looking for a device that might have some GPS location on her, but I told him not to spend so much money on that right now because she's going to throw it somewhere. So I use more low-tech items like the bells or just communicating with her.
2: Yeah, and again, the key of that communication, and I think that getting the kids to understand why you're doing it is probably the most important strategy to use, because once they understand it, then it's not a matter of them being rebellious. They're doing it because they recognize that it's to their benefit and for their safety.
0: And Lisa Maria Martinez, I think, does a real good job of explaining that to us.
12: From day one, with all three of my children, whether they understand it or not, I always tell my kids that safety is important. With my oldest kid, he was an extremely articulate, bright child and understood quite a lot very young. And I started telling him, hey, Eric, you know, mommy puts these bells on your ankles so I can hear you when you're walking around. And from day one, whenever we go out and about, whether it's with mom who can't see or dad who can see or anybody else, if someone says, hey, Eric, where are you? He needs to respond. And that's the rule for all three of our children. And if they don't respond, the consequence is, for instance, if we're at the park, we go home. And for the most part, the kids understand how very important it is to let mom or any adult know that, you know, where they are. And for me, and my partner who can see, I didn't want the children to treat me differently or act differently with mom because she's blind. So it's the rule with any adult, you know, you say, here I am, whenever someone calls your name. And even our baby girl, who's two, is getting pretty good at you know, making a noise when you call out her name. So we just really stress communication and consequences, and we just stress the safety of it with our kids.
2: There you go. Communication, consequences, and safety. Three important factors not related to blindness, and the skills that are used, the tools that are used to make this happen are not specifically non-visual. They're just really just core to being a parent.
0: Anil, and, you know, our kids are a little older than Lisa Maria's kids or Hilda's children, but communication, it really is the key. And my wife, who is just an amazing mom, she would say to this day to our son who is 20 and to our daughter who is 18 and to our other daughter who is 15, no matter where you are, no matter what the situation is, no matter what's going on, you could call me. You could call me and let me know what's going on. And, Anil, I think Adelmo just does an amazing job of just sharing a key, you know, parent philosophy that I think you'll really enjoy.
10: I believe that communications, Dave, with your children is so important. And being open and being able to talk about situations. When a child does something wrong, you know, that you can explain to them why that behavior was inappropriate to the point where they can feel comfortable that they can come back to you if they do something wrong.
2: Very well said. I think that we as parents need to make sure that to the best of our ability, we create a relationship with our children that allow them to communicate with us. Not only the good things and not only in those responsive times that we've discussed through this episode, but in those times when they have potentially done something wrong. If we don't create an environment where they're comfortable enough to reach out to us when they've done something wrong, we can't teach them how to do it right. I think this episode, more so than any of the others we've done so far, really speak to the core of what we say around being a blind parent. It's really primarily about being a parent and all of the worries that we face and the tools we use to make sure that the kids are safe in whatever environment they're operating in, and that they grow up to be responsible adults. It's really just core. Now, we do have some special ways that we may handle some different tasks, some different skills or tools that we use, but essentially it still stems from that core desire, well, commitment of love to your kids, and that core desire to be the best parent that we can be.
0: Helping them recognize that they can come to us and to respond to us and to be respectful to us and other adults who call on them. So it's really being a blind parent is just being a parent and learning the skills and strategies and techniques. And I think that our guest today just did a great job of reinforcing that blind parents can really be successful in tracking their sons and daughters everywhere they go.
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1: Welcome to another episode of the Blind Parents Connection. This is Anil Lewis, and I'm here with
2: David Dinotaris.
1: All right, two blind dads helping put together some materials that's going to help blind people recognize that they can be parents, and that society recognize that blind people have capacity to be really good parents. This episode is going to be about feeding our kids, a very important topic. We can't raise kids if we don't feed them properly. So this time we're going to talk everything from breastfeeding to bottle feeding to finger foods, all the way to spoon feeding.
2: Anil, we have some amazing interviews with some wonderful moms and dads that will provide some real life strategies, tips, and techniques to help us, to help our kids to be as healthy and strong and as nourished as possible.
1: That's right. And before we get started, we give our appreciation to the Gibney Foundation, which through their gracious gift helps fund this educational resource for blind parents. And just to set the stage, we really want to make it clear that this is a needed resource. We've had many stories of how blind parents, blind mothers in the birthing room deciding to nurse their children, just starting to nurse their children for the first time. One particular that I remember recently, the mother was feeding and the child started turning blue because wasn't getting oxygen. So the social worker, who normally, in any other case, would have helped the mother understand what was wrong, how to correct it, and how to do it properly, just assumed, because the mother was blind, that she was incapable of doing it, and then ended up actually putting forth some effort to actually take the baby away from the mother. So we have to make sure that mothers understand that it's possible and that the decision makers and custody decision makers also understand that blind people can do it. We just need the same proper training that every other mother needs in this particular instance. And I think going into this first interview, David, that you interviewed Briley O'Connor around it, she really describes, you know, some really good technique on how to learn to nurse as a blind mother.
2: Let's give that a listen.
3: So I nursed my son from birth through about 16 months. A couple of things. If you're an expectant parent and you're interested in nursing or anything like that, the thing that I cannot recommend highly enough is to join your local La Leche League or some sort of breastfeeding support group. Get a list of IBCLCs, which are certified lactation consultants, and learn as much as you can beforehand. Nursing is not inherently a visual process. Language you'll see about a good latch for a baby to the breast is often in visual terms, but actually doing it and being able to assess the effectiveness of a latch is not visual. And any good lactation consultant you're going to find will work with you in understanding that. Keep in mind that a lot of women have issues nursing. I had a lot of them. My son had a lip and tongue tie that were not easy to diagnose. And so we had to get those revised. We had some like latch issues and painful nursing and all of that. And if you're proactive, though, you can find people in your community that will be willing to work with you and help. So just educate yourself as much as you can beforehand. And the breastfeeding support person in a hospital that does their typical visit or two, you can request to meet them ahead of time before you have the baby. Prepare as much as you can, which I'm sure we'll get into more about birth, etc. But prepare as much as you can and meet as enough people as you can beforehand.
2: Well, that was really interesting. Thank you, Briley. Next, Jennifer Huckabee-Athey provides some additional details that we believe you'll find useful. Jennifer?
4: I have nursed all three of my children for a total of about 4 years of nursing. That includes 3 months of tandem nursing, which means that I was still nursing my first baby when my second baby was born. And so I nursed them together for 3 months. So there are some challenges that you encounter as a blind parent who is trying to nurse. It can be a visual thing, you know, trying to make sure that the baby has a good latch and stuff. But there are ways to feel, you know, the baby's lips need to be flanged outward around the nipple to make sure that the baby has a good latch and good suction and everything so that it's comfortable for you and the baby is transferring milk properly. So, you know, it's easy to feel their lips around the nipple with just your finger and make sure that their lips are properly positioned. And, you know, you can also hear if their mouth is sort of clicking as they nurse, then their latch isn't good and they're sucking in air instead of just milk. You know, it's not just visual. And, you know, a lot of sighted moms, even in the middle of the night, they won't even turn on a light. It's based solely on being able to hear and feel what they're doing.
1: Again, all wonderful information. We have some additional information around pumping, which is a really good addition to the breastfeeding regimen, from Ms. Michael Ball.
5: Breastfeeding specifically is a learning curve for anybody. It's not something that just comes naturally to any mom, whether you're blind or sighted or anything else. And so I think that that's definitely important to remember, that it's hard. It is the hardest thing I've ever done in my life, and that's just my experience. Typically, breastfed babies nurse with mom. They nurse at the breast, and then if mom goes to work or if there's some reason that mom needs to be away from the baby, mom would pump milk and somebody could feed the baby in a bottle using that milk. So they have various kinds of pumps. There's Spectra and Medela and others are out. So you definitely would need to research the brands that you feel like would work well for you. But in general, the systems work pretty similarly. There's a motor, and then there's a tube, and then it attaches to a mechanism that sits next to your breast, and it suctions the milk out and it puts it into a bottle or a bag, depending on the system that you have. And so really just learning how to operate that machine is the biggest challenge, but it's not difficult. There's only a few buttons. You know, it only has one purpose. It's to make milk. It's not like it's got 43 things that it's supposed to do for you. So I didn't find that very difficult. It does take a little bit of practice to make sure that everything is fitted onto your body correctly, because everybody's body is different. So I would really encourage everybody to work with a lactation consultant and make sure that the sizes of the parts, they're called flanges, that's the part that goes onto your breast, that's the right size for you so that it's comfortable. It's not supposed to be painful, and it's supposed to, you know, be something that is not, like I said, is not painful and is not difficult. So if it is painful, then you know that maybe the parts aren't quite the right size. And then the other thing with pumping is that once you do have the milk in a bottle or a bag, you have to store it. There's different rules for how long it can stay in the fridge, in the freezer, in a deep freezer. And I think as a blind person, knowing how much you pumped, you need to be able to have an alternative technique for that. So this is kind of where it comes into working with bottles and measuring and those sorts of things. Bottles are usually done in ounces. So you typically would pump, you know, X amount. Some women pump more and some women pump less. But I found that some bottles actually have some tactile markings on the outside. Nobody did this for blind people, but it works nicely for us. Some people use a talking kitchen scale to measure out milk or formula, whichever you're feeding in a bottle. And then other people just kind of guesstimate. You can feel usually the milk when you pump it. It comes out warm. And so you can kind of tell, okay, this is 1 ounce or 2 ounces, and you can guesstimate. It just depends on how particular you want to be as a parent. And then with freezing it, you want to make sure that it's organized in general. So most people do, oldest milk in the front and the newest milk in the back, because you want to use the older milk first, right, so it doesn't expire. And so just having an organizational system works really nicely. You can use Dymo tape and Braille labels. You can just make sure that you have, depending on how much you pump, you may have like a bin for this week's milk or this month's milk, and a bin for the next month's milk, and do it by month, because the milk usually lasts about 6 months in the freezer, so you can do it that way. It really just depends on, again, how often you're pumping and whether you are sending your kid to daycare or they're just having the occasional bottle.
1: Now I guess it's finally time to address the elephant in the room. Why are two blind dads talking about breastfeeding? Well, you know, my son's mom, she breastfed, but luckily she also used a breast pump. And that allowed me to start being responsible for feeding my son as well. So she would use the breast pump, store the milk, and then when it was necessary for me to feed him, I would use a bottle to feed him.
2: My wife pumped as well, and that allowed me to help in the middle of the night to be able to get bottles out of the fridge and to put them in a little pot on the stove and warm them up. Some people would use the microwave, but my wife didn't want that. So we'd warm up the milk, and then I was able to help in the middle of the night or the 11 o'clock feeding or the 3 o'clock feeding. And it was a privilege to do that. And those are some wonderful memories that I'm grateful that I didn't get a pass on. Now we have Jennifer Huckabee Athey to provide some additional ideas on measuring and formula.
4: Well, I didn't bottle feed my first two, but my last one I did have to supplement with some formula. And so that was a new experience for me. But with her, I learned to use a funnel in the bottle and measure out the water using a measuring cup. So, you know, you use 2 ounces of water for every scoop of formula. And so I would just use the quarter cup measuring cup because, you know, a quarter cup is 2 ounces. And I would pour it in using a funnel to make sure that it all made it into the bottle. And then, you know, I would do however many scoops of formula powder I was going to use and then just shake it up and, you know, to guide the bottle to the baby's mouth, I would put my finger on the nipple of the bottle and try the baby's mouth with my finger and then let go of the nipple and the baby would just take it.
1: David, you did a really good job of pulling out some really good information from some of our interviewees.
2: Thank you.
1: Jennifer came out with some really good suggestions, and Stacey Cervenka, as always, has even more ideas around measuring and transporting formula.
6: One of the questions that a lot of blind parents have is how can you measure formula and water in a bottle? Because it's often hard to tell, you know, how high the liquid is in the bottle, but just by feeling it. And, you know, you want to be exact, you want to know exactly how much your baby is getting. And so one thing that we did is we bought bottles of different sizes. We had bottles that were, you know, 2 ounces. We had bottles that were 4, 6, 8, and 10. I think we even had a 9-ounce bottle too at one time. And so we would just fill the bottles to this basic, we put in the appropriate amount of scoops of formula that it called for, and then we would fill the bottle at the top. So we would know that if the baby drank the whole bottle, that they had drunk in 2 ounces or 4 ounces. And if the baby had drunk half the bottle, then it was about half that much. And that, you know, having different size bottles is what really helped us. And then another tip that we have that we did a lot of is because we travel a lot, out in the community each day, is we would fill bottles with formula. Like, we would put in the powder before we left the house and then just put the bottles with the dry formula in the diaper bag and also carry bottles of water with us so that we didn't have to measure formula when we were on the bus or at the bus stop. We just had to, you know, put in a little water and it was good to go. And that's also something we did at night. Like, before we would go to sleep at night, we would put a bottle with the correct amount of formula on our bedside table. And if the baby would cry, we would just quickly put in the water. So we didn't have to go to the kitchen, measure out the formula. You know, you would just quickly put in the water, go right to the baby's room. As the babies are older, you just kind of hand them the bottle, go back to your room.
7: That's right.
6: So that, I would say, you know, getting used to kind of measuring out formula in advance and just having a bottle of water handy makes things a lot more expedient.
1: Now that's information that I wish I had when I was still bottle feeding my son.
2: Right. I wish I knew that as well. That would have made traveling and preparing bottles a lot faster and quicker.
1: Mm-hmm.
2: I had a great conversation with Melissa Riccobono, and she makes some really good suggestions on preparing formula.
8: Bottle feeding, again, pretty easy. It's 2 scoops of formula for 8 ounces of water or 1 scoop for 4 ounces of water. You can get the bottles that are those sizes. You can also use measuring cups to measure the amount of water. You can also make a large batch at one time. I know someone, she happens to be blind. I don't think blindness really had anything to do with it, but she would make a very large quantity of formula in her blender. And then she would just have the pitcher in the refrigerator and she could fill up the bottles very easily and not have to mess with actually making the formula every single time.
1: Yeah, that's really good information as well. But, you know, you can't bottle feed these kids forever. Eventually, you're going to have to move them to eating some solid food.
2: Absolutely. Lisa Maria Martinez shares some really good ideas about solid foods and that really important stage. Let's hear from Lisa Maria.
9: The number one tip I have shared with my blind parent friends is it's all a washable offense. That's what I say. It's a washable offense, meaning you're going to get dirty and it's okay because you could clean up, especially with solid foods. You know, I was just okay with it being a fun, messy event. I have put my kids on my lap and therefore with their like back against my stomach. to feed them that way with a spoon, just for me to get the hang of it, with them sitting on my lap so that they're facing the same direction that I am.
2: Uh-huh.
9: When I got a little bit more comfortable with just the whole spoon in mouth thing, then I, you know, turned them around and a lot of touching, you know, one hand on their chin and the other hand coming to their mouth. All of my children have been very robust eaters and very quickly would take the spoon from me and try to feed themselves.
2: Very good.
9: You know, and then there's always, you know, finger foods and all of that good stuff. So I recommend not worrying about the mess because it's washable, and just get comfortable with what you and your kid can do together.
1: I love her term of it's a washable offense, you know, but here's some other ideas from Eric Guillory that talks about how to deal with the messy experience of teaching your kids how to eat solid food.
7: When they're learning to eat, we all know they're going to get a bunch of stuff on the floor and, you know, you got to sweep it and all that. And that's cool. That's part of the process.
2: Sure.
7: But for me, when I was doing it, I said, hey, we're going to take this. We're going to break it down to the ground, man. So I had a towel that I designated for this and that I could just throw into the washer, you know, and shake it over, shake it out and throw it in the washer. I had an oversized towel that I could put down and then put one of our kiddos, you know, on that towel and have the food there. And I would still do the spoon feeding thing. And of course, you have to be careful with that. You want to use diligence and wisdom in how you do it, and be precise, because as you have a spoonful of food, you can use your other hand to kind of as a placeholder and put kind of your very softly put your finger like on the side of their mouth so you know where it's going, right? And then feed them. But even then, they're going to spit up and they're going to drop things, and that's again part of the process. But for me as a blind person, it was a lot easier. I could contain things a lot more easily if we were already on the floor on a surface that I could kind of just, when we were done feeding, when we were done eating, I could just jump up, get them settled elsewhere, and then I could fold things up and wrap it up and keep things in good order. Because if I did it with them in the high chair, it would just be a horrific mess all over the place.
2: Really enjoyed Eric's thoughts and comments on how a dad handles some of these situations.
1: Yay, dads.
2: All right. Now we move into Briley. And Briley provides some awesome non-visual techniques on spoon feeding.
3: One of the techniques you can use initially when you're learning how to do it is to take your pointer finger on your non-dominant hand. Place it at the corner of the baby's mouth and then aim the spoon for that area. You know, you might make a mess the first few times. Guess what? Baby's eating is messy. Baby's eating
10: does.
3: Is messy for everybody.
10: Yep.
3: So don't, like, so many blind people, I think, have this idea that I'm not doing this right, quote unquote, because I cannot see. And if you talk to any parents, any first-time parents, all of these things are issues for them, too. Eventually, they learn that the good stuff is on the spoon. And you hold it near them, and they go for it. Like baby birds, they head for that.
1: Yeah, I agree with her sentiment there. Eventually, the kids do find out that the good stuff is on the spoon.
2: Being able to help them find that, and then it helps them to be independent. And
1: yeah,
2: that's really what it's all about.
1: It makes your job easy. They're just on autopilot. You just take the spoon and hover it somewhere in their proximity, and
2: they're going to get it. They're going to get it.
1: Yeah. But I like this next clip we're going to play from Terry Rupp, because it talks about, you know, this whole experience, not just in the context of blindness, but how a lot of it is really just non-visual. It's about hands and voices.
11: Guiding, you know, using your hand to feel where the baby's mouth or feel where your child's mouth is and helping it get in there. And also verbal communication, telling your kids, open your mouth, say, aw,
2: yep.
11: Keep it interactive. And it also helped that I had a dog who cleaned up everything that went on the floor.
2: Yes. Yep.
11: And then it helps to keep your children more independent, because then they start to want to feed themselves, and they, you know, works on fine motor skills with picking up Cheerios and strawberries and all those finger foods. So I really think that being a blind parent has helped my kids learn to be more independent and more vocal, having great verbal communication skills. I have to say that.
1: I mean, I wholeheartedly agree with that sentiment. I think that my son Amari did because of the tools that I had to use to teach him, you know, not only just feeding, just life overall, did acquire a greater degree of independence much earlier than he would have if I was not a blind parent.
2: Absolutely, Anil. I completely agree. I have three kids. David is 20 and Mary Kate is 18 and Emily is 15. And they're all so verbal and they all provide amazing examples and descriptions. And I'm pretty confident that's because they've been providing that information to me ever since they can talk. So maybe you're thinking, well, I'm not sure if spoon feeding is the way. I know that some people also would use bottles that were for more food that was a little more solid. And then Stacey Cervanka provides some other strategies if spoon feeding isn't your thing.
6: As far as solid foods, we did, especially with Leo, we did spoon feed him some baby cereal and small, you know, kind of baby food jars. But what we found worked the best with both kids was, number one, using baby food pouches, because those, you know, your kid, A, can feed themselves. They're kind of little pouches that your kid can squeeze. And they're a lot less mess than spoon feeding with a spoon. And we also did a lot of just finger foods, like little cut up pieces of fruit, cut up pieces of vegetables, cut up pieces of meat or cheese or hard boiled egg. And that way the baby could feed themselves independently, which we felt was good, because then the baby, you know, our thought is, why is it important that we spoon feed the baby? It's actually more important that the baby learn to feed him or herself. So our kids ate a lot of finger foods, and then as they grew old enough, you know, when they were like two-ish or whatever, and they were old enough to start, we began teaching them how to use a spoon. And they also, by that time, they had seen us all using spoons, and they understood how to do it. You know, it's messy at first, but I mean, they had an idea of what a spoon was. Like, they had seen Mommy and Daddy and Leo use a spoon, so she knows what it's for and kind of how to use it. So we, with Josephine, we did almost no spoon feeding. We really just went right to finger foods, just because, I mean, we just kind of felt like, why is it important that we spoon feed her right now? Like, it's probably better that she just feed herself.
1: I think this has been a really good podcast, chunk full of information around feeding. And I think that any blind parent listening to it is going to be able to take care of the challenge of feeding their child. But I think this next clip really sums it up really well, because it brings into focus all of the different strategies that we've talked about in simple terms, but it really builds on the real core of what we as blind parents use as our central motivating factor to be good parents, and that's just love. So I think you'll hear that in this particular clip.
10: Really, the way that I had to overcome it was just by practice and trial and error. You know, I was her mother, and I had no choice. I had to learn, and I had to figure out ways that would work. You know, she needed to be cared for, and it was my job to do that, and I was going to figure out ways, and we made some messes.
12: Right.
10: It was not the, you know, the cleanest or the smoothest at times, but I just worked at it and realized, you know, fairly quickly that I could do all of that. Feeding, just worked with her on how to hold the spoon and would feel her hands to know she was doing it correctly. And, you know, I helped. And if we spilled, you know, okay, well, that's what napkins and Clorox wipes are for. And we just clean up and keep going.
2: That was really a great perspective by Ashley Wayne. Really grateful for that. And this program today has been about feeding and nourishment. And I know that I have been nourished by so many people in the National Federation of the Blind, the blind parents who have shared their ideas and their strategies and their worries and their fears and their doubts and their successes.
0: 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And follow us on Facebook by searching for National Federation of the Blind. 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
1: Digital Braille versus Paper Braille by Christian Couder. There is a photo on the page, the caption, Christian Couder. From the editor, Christian Couder is the editor-in-chief of the Louis Braille magazine, Paris, France. He has done some interesting research about the reading of Braille from paper and from refreshable Braille displays. Some of the findings from his study are surprising and may provide helpful guidance for those considering whether to purchase a refreshable display or a Braille note taker and how many cells it should have. We have removed parts of the article that describe how to simulate the tests done in reaching these results and have tried to smooth a few rough edges that resulted from translation of the article from French to English. Let me recount how I came up with the idea of writing this article. Since I have had a Braille note taker, I have gradually given up reading on paper, preferring electronic Braille. However, without taking the trouble to check it, I have always been convinced that reading on paper must unquestionably be much more effective. Indeed, whereas both hands can be used for reading on paper, the left hand reading the next line while the right hand ends the current line, this method cannot be applied to paperless Braille because you have to press a navigation button on the device to display the text below once you have finished reading the content of the Braille display. Another preconception has always led me to think that the more Braille cells we have, up to a point, the faster our reading speed will be. In order to check the validity of these assumptions, I decided to perform an experiment with a panel of volunteer readers. This study does not claim to be scientific. To have true scientific validity, it would have been necessary to select a group of readers and have each of them read the same texts during several timed sessions, assign everyone the same electronic equipment, and refine the results, taking into account each reader's age and length of Braille experience. However, the number of readers involved and the number of reading sessions undertaken enable us to draw what we believe to be objective conclusions that would likely be confirmed by other studies. Before getting into the details of the study, let me make it clear that I do not write with the purpose of promoting one reading mode over another. All reading systems are complementary. Each person chooses the system that suits him or her based on factors such as fixed location or traveling, the availability of various formats for a given title, budgetary constraints, and so on. It is also true that a large majority of sighted readers who use digital tablets do not use them exclusively, seeing no need to give up paper and generally seeing no need to decide which method is better. They let the content and other factors determine how they will read. There is no doubt that a Braille reader must first master reading on paper to understand fully the concepts of pages and paragraphs and enjoy the benefits of the various layouts used in this medium: title centering, line breaks, paragraphs, lists, and poetry layout. On a Braille display, where the text blocks of 18, 20, or 32 cells follow each other, most of these markers disappear. Hence, learning Braille, like learning to write, is best done with a solid background in paper Braille. For our tests, we chose to use Braille note takers rather than standalone Braille displays because the note takers are designed for reading text, whereas standalone Braille displays are designed for displaying the contents of computer screens and contain more Braille cells. Readers used their own equipment and, when they wished, equipment was lent to them. When we crunched the numbers after each reader went through several sessions reading from paper, an 18-cell display, and a 32-cell display, we were a little surprised by what the numbers revealed. Half of the readers had a slightly faster reading speed on paper than on a Braille display, but the difference was very small, almost to the point of insignificance. The difference in reading speed for each individual reader between his or her fastest and slowest speed was rather low, with the exception of one reader who had a difference of 34 words per minute between his fastest and slowest speeds. This indicates that the reading pace is not fundamentally altered by using a device instead of paper Braille. Strengths of paper. One achieves a high reading speed and comprehension when reading with both hands because of the ability to begin reading the next line. Blank lines can be easily skipped, and knowing the boundaries of a page is easy. The spatial representation of the page communicates the layout, and the importance of empty lines, indented lists, and other formatting is easily understood. Weaknesses of paper. With paper Braille, fragility, dots get deleted over time, can become a barrier to rapid reading. The bulkiness of paper requires significant space for storage. Size can also make finding a large enough reading space difficult, especially while traveling. Strengths of a note taker. Braille in a digital format means the reader has a large number of works available, whether through books prepared for digital braille or books with letter-for-letter presentation which are translated by the note-taker. The note-taker provides a text search facility, which partially offsets the difficulty in skipping multiple pages or finding a page by its number. Of course, one also has the advantage of being able to search for a wanted word or phrase. The compact size of the note-taker means it can be used where space is limited, and, since books are stored digitally, the unit can hold many titles. Our readers made the point that these devices allow one to read anywhere, including standing in the tube, bracket, the mass transit trains in France, close bracket. Weaknesses of reading Braille on refreshable Braille displays. One can waste time reading if the text is not properly formatted for Braille or converted by the translation and formatting programs inside the display. Reading can be hampered when lines are formatted specifically for print, contain hyphens to indicate the end of print lines where no such hyphenation is required on the Braille display, and by the presence of print page numbers that serve little purpose. Some of the information conveyed in the printed or the paper Braille is lost when using a Braille display and can interfere with both reading speed and comprehension. The Braille display can eliminate information essential in the reading of tables and Braille music, but for literature, these formatting considerations are less critical. Our findings. This study shows that the average reading speed on paper is equivalent to that obtained on 18-cell note-takers, 120 words per minute. It is slightly higher than that on 32-cell devices, 4%. The perception we have of our reading speed is distorted by a set of factors we were not aware of, but which were disclosed by this experiment. The dot quality on piezoelectric displays largely offsets the disadvantages of a reading process of real two-handed reading on paper. In addition, the electronic braille frees the reader from the need to turn paper pages, the problem that arises when braille is close to the fold of a magazine or soft-bound book, and the problem that results when having so little reading space means one has no place for the opposing page. In order for reading with a braille display to be comfortable and efficient, it is important to be sitting comfortably and find the position that lessens or eliminates wrist, upper limb, and back fatigue. Placing the device flat on a table is not always the best solution. It is also important to set one's braille note-taker to maximize its ability to display given types of information. If knowing about blank lines is not important, turn on the function which suppresses them. If multiple

0: available on all note takers, automatically scrolls the display at a speed determined by the user. We found that the use of this feature significantly decreases reading speed because scrolling of the display is based on time rather than on the number of characters displayed. In cases where the display contains a small amount of text, perhaps as little as one or two words, much time is wasted waiting for the next forward movement through the text. Manufacturers should consider improving this function by seeing that each line contains as much text as it can accommodate and by speeding up the pace of the forward movement when fewer characters are displayed. I would like to thank all the readers who agreed to take part in this experiment. The results speak for themselves and should encourage Braille producers to offer more digital books in Braille. Braille readers who currently use paper should consider adopting refreshable Braille displays because they offer so much access to the written word, ease of transport, instant access, no delay waiting for parcels to be delivered, easy navigation when searching a digitized document, the ability to add markers for bookmarks on places where one needs to return, and archiving books and magazines without any deterioration over time and without the significant amount of space required by their bulk. We sincerely hope the price of equipment will fall significantly so that more readers around the world can benefit from them. I extend my warm thanks to Elaine and Brian, who made the translation from French.
1: Letting the world know that blindness is not the characteristic that holds us back. We're NFBRN, the National Federation of the Blind Radio Network.
2: Belief, Courage, and Wisdom, Centering on the Blind People's Movement. An address delivered by Mark A. Riccobono, President, at the banquet of the Annual Convention of the National Federation of the Blind, Houston, Texas, July 6, 2023. A photo appears on the page, the caption, Mark Riccobono smiles as he speaks to the members at banquet.
3: As we gather here tonight, I would like us to reflect on the center of our movement. In military strategy, the center is fundamental to the well-being of the unit. If you fail to protect the center of the formation, the left and right sides can be divided. The center cannot hold is a famous line from a W.B. Yeats poem that describes post-World War I Europe in apocalyptic terms. What is centered matters. In psychology, to center yourself means that you come back to a place where you find balance. You organize life's challenges and your responses to them, putting everything in its proper place. So what lies at the center of work that affects the blind? You and I might say blind people, but as we'll soon discuss this evening, not everybody would agree. The ancient Chinese philosopher Confucius is credited as saying, "The beginning of wisdom is to call things by their proper name." Tonight, we consider how each of us contributes to centering blind people through the collective power of a movement. We also consider how a persistent complexity collides with our community of blind people, obscuring our focus. Tonight, we seek to name that barrier. And in doing so, to continue to fuel the progress centered on the blind of our nation. We, the blind, gather with our allies to center our lived experience and celebrate our progress. We come in our thousands to affirm our commitment to direct our own future, to speak and act for ourselves, to build the community that has made the most significant difference in elevating the blind throughout society. A community founded

0: by the blind, led by blind leaders, elected by the blind, and sustained by the authentic ingenuity of blind people. A unified force built on hope, fueled by love, sustained through determination, and motivated by the truth that blindness is not the characteristic that defines us or our future. With the strength of one collective heartbeat, tonight we invite all of humanity to join our blind-centered people's movement. We are the National Federation of the Blind. Let us first center on a shared understanding of what we mean when we say blind people. In the National Federation of the Blind, we have come to understand blindness from a functional perspective. While there is a legal definition of blind that is used as an eligibility metric for governmental services, we understand that there are practical limitations to that definition. We also know that socially constructed norms have been established over centuries by non-blind people who do not truly know the experience of being blind. As a result, our community has adopted a functional approach in which we considered individuals blind when they must function in the world with techniques and tools that allow them to efficiently do those things without vision that they might otherwise typically use eyesight to do. From our experience, people who do not yet personally identify as blind, as a blind person, but who can or will benefit from those functional skills in the future are part of the class of people we refer to as blind. Oftentimes, someone whose eyesight is changing is reluctant to identify as a blind person. But we know this to be a symptom of the socially constructed misunderstandings about blindness. The community of people who are blind is broad and very deep. We face a common set of barriers within society and benefit from combining the wisdom of our individual lived experiences. At this banquet last year, we discussed in detail the characteristics of our movement, our vehicle for collective action. We said that, in general, a movement is defined as a group of people who share the same beliefs, ideas, or aims. As the people that make up our movement have shared with each other the wisdom of lived experience, our movement has grown and gathered momentum. The experience in the movement has shaped the people, but the growth in the people also shapes the movement. This is how the diversity of blind people in the movement makes us stronger. One of the defining characteristics of our dynamic people's movement is ingenuity. Consider that many of the principles now so closely associated with the National Federation of the Blind are centered on innovation and locus of control. This might be most evident through structured discovery teaching, but more broadly, in the progress made by taking responsibility for our own lives and rejecting the obstacles created by the vision-centered approach. Furthermore, ingenuity accurately describes our continuous effort to grow, innovate, and reflect the blind people of our time and circumstances. An ingenuity born from lived experience. Our first principle is we believe in blind people. It is the expression of that shared lived experience that is in sharp contrast to the constructed misunderstanding of blind people throughout society. If the driving force that elevates us in society has been the Blind People's Movement, the National Federation of the Blind, from where does the resistance to our movement come? And what might we name it? It comes from a deeply rooted series of misconceptions mythologized over centuries, flawed charitable intentions driven by those misconceptions, and institutions built upon those intentions and misconceptions. Tonight, we name it the Vision Industrial Complex. The term industrial complex was first popularized by its use in President Dwight Eisenhower's 1961 farewell speech. In general, the industrial complex is a socio-economic concept involving the complicated tangling of businesses, government, and social systems that creates an economy of its own. Entities within an industrial complex may have been created to address a social or political goal, but mostly profit when the goal is not reached. The Vision Industrial Complex can be defined as a network of nonprofit, for-profit, medical, governmental, and quasi-governmental organizations that collectively benefit from perpetuating the vision-centered limitations falsely believed to be inherent to blind, low vision, and deafblind people. The roots of the complex are in the medical aspects of blindness. Preserving remaining vision is success, while living with blindness is the last resort at best. The industry has been built on the negative, a loss. The vision-centered industrial complex celebrates the maximization of usable vision, while claiming as extraordinary those achievements of individuals who experience total sightlessness. Yes, even centering use of the word blind is rejected throughout much of the vision industrial complex. Let me pause for just a moment to make a point that cannot be overemphasized. When I speak of the vision industrial complex and the deep systemic problems it perpetuates, I am not commenting on all of the people that are working within that system. To be sure, there are many committed and thoughtful individuals working to dismantle and rebuild it into something meaningful to blind people. The most successful of these individuals stay rooted in the National Blind People's Movement and find in it not only strength and determination, but supportive, authentic guidance and insight. These are all elements needed to reform the complex from the inside. But despite the best efforts of these individuals, the industrial complex is built to self-perpetuate, which makes meaningful change difficult at best. As leaders in the National Federation of the Blind, we must continue to support the journey of growth and understanding of our true allies and encourage their dismantling of outdated approaches from within the complex. We also have an obligation to our community to hold these same individuals accountable by raising their expectations and challenging their misconceptions. Our true allies will welcome the insight and accountability. In contrast, those who believe more in the vision industrial complex and its ideology will react to our lived experience as an insult to them personally. Returning to the vision industrial complex, its roots go back many centuries in society. History tells us that beginning sometime in the late Middle Ages, society began making provisions for the care and protection of the blind in almshouses and other sheltered institutions. Benefits often only available to privileged blind individuals from the upper classes. These protections were based upon misconceptions about the perceived limitations that vision loss brings to the individual. Misunderstandings generally classified into three categories of pity, sin, and myth. One important effort in documenting these roots and centering the lived experience of blind people is the Critical Concerns in Blindness series established by the Professional Development Research Institute on Blindness at Louisiana Tech University. Published in 2001, the first book in the series, We Know Who We Are, A History of the Blind in Challenging Educational and Socially Constructed Policies, was authored by Dr. Ronald Ferguson. The book provides a detailed scholarly account of the connection between the classical attitudes about blind people, the establishment of care and protection efforts, and the modern-day vision industrial complex, which had a significant footprint by 1940 when our blind people's movement was founded. Dr. Jacobus Tenbroek was the founding president of the National Federation of the Blind. He was a brilliant scholar of the United States Constitution and a thoughtful, elected representative of the lived experience found within the blind people's movement. It was not at all inevitable that the movement would succeed in altering the harmful buildup of the complex. At that time, The Vision Industrial Complex was epitomized by the American Foundation for the Blind. To understand why, we must examine the time before our founding. In Ferguson's book, we get a detailed account from historical records of the professionalization within the Vision Industrial Complex. He tells us of the clash beginning in the 1800s between the American Association of Instructors of the Blind, AAIB, and the American Association of Workers for the Blind, AAWB. The AAIB was the earlier exclusive domain of the non-blind superintendents of the blind residential schools. On the other hand, the AAWB, established more than 40 years later, began as an organization comprised of blind graduates of schools for the blind, seeking to speak for themselves, as reflected in their original name, American Blind People's Higher Education and General Improvement Association. The AAWB was clearly resented by the AAIB in the early part of the last century. One example is found in the writing of Richard French, who was an administrator at the California School for the Blind at the same time that Dr. Tenbrook was a student there. Mr. French noted that AAWB, quote, was at first confined its membership to the blind and declared war, covert and overt, on the American Association of Instructors of the Blind, then purely institutional organization, end quote. If you're like me, that description from a non-blind leader in the field sounds like a distant echo of comments made today about the blind people's movement. In 1905, AAWB opened its membership to anyone interested in work with the blind. The inclusion of non-blind members did not immediately change the character of AAWB. But by 1921, the balances of power had changed. The pivot point was at the 1921 meeting of the AAWB, where leaders of the AAIB engineered the presentation and passage of a proposal to set in motion the establishment of a central national organization to represent agencies and their interests in the blindness field. This resulted in the creation of the American Foundation for the Blind, which stood as the designated representative for all issues impacting people with vision loss until the blind organized on a nationwide basis in 1940. It is also worth noting that the AAIB and the AAWB eventually merged in 1984 to become what is still today the Association for the Education and Rehabilitation of the Blind and Visually Impaired, AER. Knowing that the Vision Industrial Complex silenced earlier efforts by the blind, Dr. Tenbrook and our early leaders worked tirelessly to set a philosophical and policy direction for the movement that could resist selling out to the limitations inherent in the existing system of control. It is little known that the American Foundation for the Blind courted Dr. Tenbrook to leave his university work and become part of the complex. As early as 1944, Robert Irwin, AFB's executive director, was corresponding with Dr. Tenbrook about potential employment at the foundation. On September 17, 1945, Dr. Tenbrook ultimately turned down employment with the foundation. In doing so, he provided substantive recommendations to the foundation and stated an important truth by saying, quote, "I cannot emphasize too strongly my feeling that the foundation has failed to do an adequate job of liaison and public relations with the blind of the country, and the necessity for federal legislative work cannot be overstated. The foundation has immense potentialities for good, but their realization will be frustrated unless the institution can gain and retain the confidence of the blind generally," end quote. Imagine what might have happened if Dr. Tenbrook had become an employee at the foundation. Would the buildup of the Vision Industrial Complex have been altered? Would the need to propose federal legislation to protect the right of the blind to organize have been unnecessary? Would a group of petulant blind people not have left the organized blind movement, creating a protective front for the entrenched Vision Industrial Complex? We cannot know what would have happened. But we do know that because the foundation failed to win the support of the blind people's movement continued to rise, and this time would not be crushed by the buildup of professionalism in the field. Dr. Tenbrook stuck with blind people, and our movement grew. He spoke truth to the problems with the Vision Industrial Complex, and he articulated for the blind of this nation the deep importance of self-determination by the blind. He even sparked the building of blind people's movements in other countries, beginning to forge the worldwide connections between blind people that fuel our global movement today. With this inspiration, our movement began advancing progressive policy ideals that were rooted in the blind lived experience and which, in turn, threatened the core values of the established institutions. This was fortified in the second generation of the blind people's movement, as characterized by the determined chant led by our second dynamic president, Kenneth Jernigan. We know who we are, and we will never go back. This was a chant not only repeated in ballrooms of blind people, but out on the streets outside of the boardrooms of non-blind agency leaders. For this generation of our movement, dismantling the harmful impacts of the vision industrial complex took true courage and sacrifice as the agencies found creative ways to personally attack leaders of the movement. Tonight, those of us active in this fourth generation of our movement must recognize that courage is still required as the dismantling is not yet complete. The American Foundation for the Blind is no longer the national leader in the vision industrial complex, and it struggles to find a place of relevancy in the field. Other entities of the complex are attempting to fill that perceived void, again, centering the institutions, not the people. In contrast, throughout the rest of society, significant emphasis is on centering the people. People of color lead with their own voices and their authentically chosen representatives. Individuals identifying as LGBT are leading their transformation in society and not waiting for someone else to speak for them. Yet the vision industrial complex continues to claim a place of privilege in representing the voice of the blind. Furthermore, the complex hides behind the ideal of advancing consensus-driven progress in the field by marginalizing the significance of viewpoints offered by leaders elected by the blind themselves. Consider a recent interview conducted by Jonathan Mosen, a blind advocate, technology reviewer, and podcast personality. Jonathan is known for conducting strong interviews with clear and straightforward questions. I've been interviewed by him, and I found it much like a meeting of Federation members who expect answers about what is happening in their organization. In episode 216 of his podcast, Jonathan interviewed Mark Reichert, president-elect of AER. You will recall from our resolution 2018-02, that we denounced AER's attempt to revive the outdated accreditation system first established by the American Foundation for the Blind in 1967. We again emphasized the position we have held for more than 50 years. Quote, "We do not oppose proper accreditation properly done. We will be happy to participate in and cooperate with any appropriately organized and democratically constituted accreditation activity. And if the time should come that a genuine accreditation system is created along democratic lines, and blind people have more than token representation in the governance of the accreditation system and throughout the accreditation process, the National Federation of the Blind pledges its willingness to work with AER and other organizations truly to make services for the blind more relevant and responsive to the needs of blind people than ever before," end quote. now branded as the AER Accreditation Council, ARAC, it is operated according to a policy and procedure manual. This document is quite telling, as it credits the National Federation of the Blind exclusively as the reason that the previous accreditation system failed to gain widespread support. Yet it gives no indication of what ARAC has done to address the concerns of the blind people's movement. Should we give them a gold star for transparency? The manual does state that three of the 12 council members should represent consumer organizations. But it also states the weak commitment that, quote, every effort will be made to identify individuals to serve on the council who are blind, end quote. Is it possible that consumer representatives need not be blind if ARAC cannot, in their own judgment, qualify any suitable blind candidates? In his interview, Jonathan raises the concern of authentic blind representation in accreditation. He asks,
1: coming back to those first principles, if you've got a majority of people on a body that accredits organizations who provide services for blind people, and those people are cited, then they are essentially gaining second-hand knowledge of blindness in some way by observing us, by studying us. They don't live blindness every day. They don't understand intrinsically the struggles that we face. They can empathize, but they don't live it. So surely it's absolutely essential that the majority of those people on that body be people who are qualified and capable and have the credentials, but who live the life of blindness every day. Isn't that just a core principle?
0: This is a reasonable question to ask a forward-looking incoming elected leader of the association that claims representation of professionals in the vision industrial complex. Mr. Reichert, a blind person himself, responds,
2: again, it's not an inevitable conclusion that someone who is blind or visually impaired is going to have a better perspective on the needs, capabilities, rights, et cetera, of blind and visually impaired people. It's just not. And let me tell you something, our community in the United States has reflected that.
0: This answer is not in the past. It represents the future at AER, and it speaks for itself. If we are centering blind people, we must interpret the comment, quote, our community in the United States has reflected that as, quote, our vision industrial complex in the United States has reflected that. I agree with Mr. Reichert that the legacy of the complex has reflected the exclusion of the blind-centered experience. The reality is that AER also is struggling for a place of relevance in 2023. And comments like this demonstrate why. The wisdom comes in naming it. I believe the modern day expression is putting lipstick on a pig. It is long overdue for professionals in the vision industrial complex to stop marginalizing leaders elected by the blind to represent the blind. Does it matter that we are blind people? Let's try that again. Does it matter that we are blind people? Does it matter that we speak and act for ourselves? Does it matter that we want to be represented by blind leaders we elect ourselves? Of course it does. This is 2023, not 1823. Furthermore, do we trust the elected representatives of the vision industrial complex to know who we are and how we live the lives we want? No. Trust has not been built with our community based on the historical record, and trust will not be built if the vision industrial complex continues to perpetuate outdated viewpoints like blind perspectives don't matter. The vision industrial complex generates over $1 billion in public financial support on an annual basis, and yet it constantly claims it does not have enough financial resource. Many of those same agencies also get exclusive contracts from the federal government under the Ability One program. And yet, they have resisted policy efforts to require minimum wage payments and integration into competitive work settings. Dozens of research projects are perpetuated yearly to study all of the things that are broken about blind people, why employing us is so difficult, and to explain how hard it is to teach us. Yet, when we present opportunities to demonstrate the capacity of blind people and to invest in what works, where are those same researchers? The really good news is that while the Vision Industrial Complex is still here, the National Federation of the Blind continues to grow and influence determination and solidarity. During the third generation of the organized blind movement, represented by the leadership of our longest-serving president, Mark Maurer, an increasing number of individuals within the Vision Industrial Complex recognize the importance of centering the organized blind movement. For decades now, many professionals have chosen to collaborate with us and have sought to learn from our lived experience, even at the risk of being marginalized by the leaders of the complex. We have witnessed the growth of training programs centered on the experience of blind people and a growing number of skilled professionals who are blind coming into the field. We have sparked innovations such as programs to inspire education of the blind in science, technology, engineering, art, and math. And we now find an increasing number of allies using the research and resources generated by the organized blind movement as tools for dismantling the outdated, vision-centered approaches. Consider Dr. Natalie Shaheen. Assistant Professor of Blind Education at Illinois State University. She is a blind person whose work is rooted in the shared experience of the movement. To professionals seeking to educate the blind in STEM, she gives this as a first principle. Quote, embrace non-visual ways of knowing. Acknowledge that non-visual ways of knowing are equivalent to visual ways of knowing and actively reject the notion that the ways blind people learn and develop knowledge are objectively inferior to normative sighted methods. End quote. To those blind people who took science, do you feel such an understanding would have enhanced the ability of your instructors to meaningfully engage you in the subject? Yet, the president-elect of AER says it's not an inevitable conclusion that our experience matters. To AER, we say, our 20 years of blind-led STEM programs demonstrate that, despite the vision industrial complex, with certainty, our lived experience makes all the difference. In collaboration with outstanding professionals in Maryland and the blind-centered programs at the Louisiana Tech University, we have invested in training upcoming teachers of blind students while grounding them in the blind people's movement. These future professionals are not threatened by the blind. They are secured by the insight of the blind. Some of these highly qualified individuals cannot get hired by the same school districts that begged us to help them find blindness professionals. Where is the vision industrial complex in advocating in these school districts? For that matter, where are the leaders of the complex when blind teachers of blind students are denied jobs because a driver's license is required? The complex is silent. Might it have anything to do with jeopardizing their funding streams? Fortunately for these emerging educators, they are part of a blind people's movement which will continue to have their back. Our progress is not only limited to the programs that we build for ourselves. Some of the traditional entities in the vision industrial complex are making an active choice to center the blind. This does not mean they always get it right, but they are building trust through genuine collaboration rather than through a top-down medical provider-to-patient mentality. A primary example is the American Printing House for the Blind, where the leadership has committed to centering the experience of their blind consumers. This is to the credit of Dr. Craig Metter and the leadership team he has built there since 2016. The leadership at APH has actively welcomed us into guiding their work and genuinely appreciates our honest feedback rather than taking it as an attack on their character. They recognize that trust is built through active engagement over time. We recognize that sustained change is rarely fast and never easy. Consider the fact that the American Printing House for the Blind was founded in 1858 and began receiving federal government backing in 1879. In October 2022, they held their 154th annual meeting of trustees. And thanks to the courage of the leaders at APH, this was the first time a currently serving elected leader of the National Federation of the Blind ever appeared as a partner on their program. May the courageous dismantling of the complex continue. There are many thousands of other reasons to be optimistic about the continued rise of the blind people's movement and the dismantling of the complex. They are found in the hearts and minds of the thousands of people gathered together at this moment, as well as those blind people we are elected to represent. While we only raise 2% of what the vision industrial complex generates in a year, we make up for it in authenticity, creativity, determination, heart, and action. The single greatest factor that has made the difference in our progress is the determination of blind individuals committed to working together to make a better future for all. The heritage of our movement goes back to a small group of less than 20 blind people in 1940. It extends forward to a future legacy where all blind people can live the lives they want as valued and respected members of society, free from the barriers, misconceptions, and problematic structures that were entrenched before we could mobilize. While we imagine that future, we are not there yet. The work continues, and it requires the contributions of each of us. Blind people, representing all diverse characteristics and backgrounds, committed to working together for our common future, a future that is defined by our hopes and dreams, not the charity of the Vision Industrial Complex, a future built by us and our non-blind allies who know in their hearts as well as their minds that the value of their contributions are in service to advancing our cause rather than causing our advancement. Tonight, we do not declare war on the Vision Industrial Complex. We declare we are at peace with who we are, holding centered on blind people. We call on leaders in the Vision Industrial Complex to demonstrate their courage by declaring their intention to center blind people through real, sustained action rather than patronizing promises. Action that is demonstrated through active partnership with the organized blind movement. One way to bring that declaration to life is by pledging progress toward the aspiration called for in our resolution 2020-05. Those agencies within the Vision Industrial Complex that cannot commit to actively working toward blind leadership at an equitable level should ask themselves why they exist and if their accumulated assets would better serve the community in a place centered on the blind themselves. Our declaration has been clear and consistent since 1940, and our aspiration for our future is equally clear. We are prepared to welcome all who champion our cause, even if they are still growing in their own understanding. However, to those who minimize our lived experience, we will go to the future without you if we must, and we will continue to resist being silenced as we have in the past. The future is ours, and we, the blind, intend to define that future and achieve all of our dreams. My Federation family, we are a movement not yet sustained for one century, but a movement that has positively changed the harmful pattern of misunderstandings that have been largely uninterrupted for multiple centuries. Just as our arrival at this moment was not an inevitable conclusion, neither is our future. To ensure that blind people continue to be centered, we must have the courage, determination, and creativity to continue to march together. While there is a minority opinion that blind perspectives do not matter, we know who we are and we will never go back. Inherent in our blind people's movement is the willingness to grow, evolve, and lead in the society around us. The movement shapes the people, but the people also shape the movement. A blind people's movement that makes the difference to us and makes our society better for everyone. This is the commitment we make to each other. This is the love, hope, and determination felt in our movement. This is the bond of faith that fuels our hope for our tomorrows. Let us go together to find the blind who have not yet shared our strength. Let us show that we belong in the world and make it better for everyone. Let no foe ever divide us. Let's go build the National Federation of the Blind.
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0: Blind Parent Connection, supported by the Gibney Foundation and brought to you by the National Federation of the Blind.
1: All right, welcome to another episode of the Blind Parents Connection. This is Anil Lewis, and I'm here with
2: David Dino Terrace.
1: David, I think we've been really getting some really good feedback on the podcast. I think it's a testament to the subject matter and the plethora of interviews that we've conducted to provide valuable information. And of course, we wouldn't be able to do this without the support from the Gibney Foundation. So really appreciate this relationship. And I hope that they recognize, as a family-oriented organization, that they're helping change the lives of many families across the country through supporting the Blind Parents Connection.
2: Absolutely, Anil. They're helping stretch imaginations and raise expectation and improve opportunities. And that's what the National Federation of the Blind does each and every day.
1: Yeah. So we've had some interesting discussions about a variety of different topics. And this episode will be equally

0: grade. So
1: nice.
0: Education is just so important. It's the key that unlocks potential.
1: Yeah, yeah. So we've overcome the big hurdle, but you got to get them started. You got to get them started. And that whole kindergarten, elementary school, that really, I still have some horror stories about some of those particular instances now. So hopefully this podcast will help individuals faced with that particular challenge learn from our mistakes and also benefit from the suggestions of many of our members that have been interviewed.
0: There's some great interviews, some wonderful insights, and I'm sure you're going to enjoy.
1: Well, great. Well, let's start. The first thing we recognize is that as a blind parent, the first thing you're going to have to do, the big significant challenges, you're going to have to start educating those educators about you as a blind parent. So I think that Louise starts us off by showing us how we need to get these teachers ready to deal with us as blind parents. Let's take a listen.
2: The most success I've had is just meeting with them at the beginning of the school year, just at the meet and greet before the school year begins, and just saying, hey, I'm blind, and I'm so glad you're my child's teacher, and within whatever is reasonable to you, but I just want to let you know that I love to receive email communications or whatever type of communication is easiest for you, you can suggest to the teacher. And oftentimes it just takes that much, just making them aware. Also finding opportunities to just be a part of that dialogue with teacher and parent. But, you know, teachers are very busy, but they also make time for parents who are interested in their child's success. So it's a team effort for sure.
1: Yeah, I agree with her. It is a team effort, but making sure that everybody's on the team and aware of the different roles and responsibilities of the members of that team are also very important.
0: Anil, many parents and many educators have shared with me that it's so great when the parents and the teachers meet at the beginning of the school year, regardless if your son or daughter has a visual impairment or not. Teachers love to know how you like to receive information. People like to know that they're involved and that they want their kids to succeed. So it's just so great that we can, you know, make that connection with the teachers at the beginning of the year, regardless if our kids have a disability or not.
1: Yeah, I agree with that. But we all have to be honest. Those teachers are going to be going into this with a preconceived notion of the capacity, or more importantly, the incapacity of blind parents. And I think that Patty Chang talks about how we can help kind of eliminate that pre-existing bias.
3: The same assumptions apply. They think that your kids are taking care of you. They will assume that you can't assist with homework. You know, I would try when the kids were younger to go in and talk to the teacher before we started school. Now, when the kids got older, I didn't do that as much. But yeah, you've always got implicit biases. You know, some of them would insist on talking to my husband rather
4: right.
3: than me, which is a common issue. And some of them were great. I mean, we had one of the kids, I can't remember which one, had a second or third grade teacher that, oh, can you come in and teach? I mean, you know, so I don't want to make it sound like it's everybody. It's not. It's not at all. The ones that you remember most are the ones that were difficult. But there were some of the school personnel were awesome.
1: David, you sounded like you could relate to Patty when she was talking about the teachers wanted to talk to her husband instead of her.
0: Anil, I've been at parent-teacher conferences, and they would always talk to my wife, and they would always hand my wife the packet of information, and they would always hand my wife the agenda, and they would always ask my wife, well, do you have any questions? And my wife would say, well, my husband's here too. So Dave, do you have any questions? And I would always be the guy with the questions, you know. So it's so important that we let them know that we're involved and that we're interested and that we're going to be a resource for the children and for the student.
1: Yeah. Mm-hmm. Very nice. And I think that your interview with Melissa kind of puts out some other things that we can do to help ease that transition of understanding between the teachers and us as blind parents.
5: I have been so lucky, and I will say this every day in every way I can. My kids, in general, have had the most wonderful, supportive, energetic, creative, awesome teachers. I mean, I couldn't really ask for much better as far as that goes. Every year, we get the teacher assignments for the kids, and I will often send an email, actually all the time, even now that you know, Elizabeth's first grade teacher actually had Oriana, and she also had Austin. So she's had the whole trifecta. So, you know, she's very familiar.

0: familiar, and now all the third grade teachers that Oriana had also taught Austin. So it's just now I'm sort of known, or we're sort of known in the school. I've also done volunteering, and I'm the chair of the advocacy committee at the school, and I helped coach a couple Destination Imagination teams way back when, and
1: very cool.
0: I've gone into the classrooms and talked to kids about blindness, and so I mean I'm kind of known, and that was really important to me and to Mark, to be involved parents, to go to the family reading nights, the family science nights, to do all those things so people just know who we are. And that's what my email basically says is, you know, hi, I'm Melissa Riccobono. My husband and I are both blind, in case you didn't know. The more things you can send us via email, the more we'll appreciate that. Please don't send us handwritten notes because those are very hard for us to read. Please, if you have a concern, either email it or give us a call. And it's mostly worked out very well. Sometimes, you know, we've had to remind teachers like, hey, I saw a permission slip came home. Could we sign it via email? Could you just send it to us? And, you know, could we just, or can we just say right here, like,
1: reply, yeah,
0: permission for our child to go? So those things, you know, certainly we need to be on top of.
1: Anil, I love the question. What's a little thing that we can do that'll make a big difference? And I really believe that a little thing that we can do that'll make a big difference is getting involved and volunteering. And I always felt that the teachers, the administrators, they really didn't take me seriously when I'd show up. And they would talk to my wife and they would, you know, exchange pleasantries. But I wasn't really taken seriously until I really got involved. And I got involved and I told my wife, you know, I really want to do something. She goes, well, you know, how can you get involved? What would be something you'd like to get involved with? I said, well, maybe I could, you know, coach the wrestling team. And then so my son was in third grade, and then I started coaching the wrestling team, and then I started meeting other dads, and I started meeting the other kids, and I started meeting the other coaches, and I started meeting the other teachers and the other administrators.
2: Nice.
1: And then I really feel like they saw the value that I added. I just wasn't someone who was sitting on the side and taking, but I really wanted to make things better for my son, for the team. And so I really feel that that really helped me, and they appreciated my contribution.
3: Okay, David, the question is, did your team win?
1: Oh, well, that's another story.
3: Come on.
1: Oh, yes, they did. Of course, they did.
3: Because if they didn't, you know what they would have said.
1: Well, that blind coach, you got to get a new coach.
3: Exactly.
1: Right, they was blaming on the coach.
3: Yeah, nice, nice. I had a similar experience, too, and I think that Melissa's point about doing things more than just working with your children, getting active with the school really makes a big difference. I joined the PTA of my son's school, and I think that they were reluctant to have me participate, but it was really interesting that just through my work with the Federation, you know, and all the meetings, because we have meetings, and
1: sure,
3: we handle our meetings in an appropriate fashion, we follow specific protocol, but it was really interesting how the members of the PTA didn't know the fundamental way of just passing a motion.
1: Wow.
3: So being participating there, I thought I was on my track for being kind of the president of the PTA, which I did not want at that particular time because I had other work to do. But it was nice for them to recognize that I brought a skill set to the table. And again, that way I got more respect in that space. And I think I became just another parent as opposed to the blind parent.
1: Very cool.
3: Yeah. And I also like Melissa's little idea of writing that email. And that way you can just construct it and send it out from the beginning. And you never have to reconstruct it. And you can revise it as you see fit. But I really like that as a strategy as well.
1: Oh, I completely agree. It's the communication and the coordination and the collaboration will really open doors.
3: Yeah. It enhances that whole perspective. I mean, you're working to make the school system better. And it's a selfish desire, too, because by making the school system better, you make the school better for your child. But, you know, all this is great, but it doesn't really happen until you get your kids to school. And I know that a lot of people are really worried about how blind people, you know, get their kids to school. And I think that in a contemporary way, you know, Sean kind of describes it in a way that many people probably relate to.
4: First of all, there are a lot of different transportation services that are out there. So for example, you know, if I contact a Lyft driver, I just take my daughter's hand. When the driver pulls up, people need to understand, blind people have what they call iPhones, right? And I have a Lyft app that lets me know the driver's here.
2: Right.
4: So, of course, I use my cues, auditory cues, to know where the car is. And my daughter's very good, too. Say, Daddy, what color is the car? So I say, well, it's blue. Okay, so she knows which way to go to the blue car. You know what I mean? And so we get to the car, open up the door, put the car seat in, and put her in the car seat, and off we go to school. And then when we get to the school, I get out the car, get her out the car first, take the car seat, and grab her hand, and we walk up the stairs and walk into the door, and boom, we're at school. It's not, people may make this assumption that it's hard for us, but actually it's pretty simple. A simple task for us as blind people to take our children to school. So that's it.
3: Well, I don't know about you, David, but when my son was going through school, it was long before blind people had this thing called the iPhone.
2: Yes.
3: Yeah. So in the beginning, you know, when we were just going to daycare, I would actually walk about, quarter mile with him. When he was very little, I put him up on my shoulders and walked to the bus stop. And then we'd catch the local MARTA bus about 2 miles to his local daycare. And then I'd pick him up the same way, pick him up from daycare. We'd go catch the MARTA bus, get back home, and walk back that way. But as he got older, he was lucky. I guess I considered lucky. He went to the same elementary school that I went to when I was a kid, which was right around the block from our house. So most of our mornings were spent, you know, walking together to and from school until he was old enough to walk to and from school himself. So we used it long before Lyft. We got around in those particular ways. What about yourself?
2: So when we lived in New Jersey, I would walk my kids to school. It was right around the corner, and I really enjoyed that. And the kids, and Neil, the kids were always great, you know, and they would always ask, what's that? What's that? Oh, and my kids would explain, oh, that's my dad's cane. He can't see, and that's how he uses to get information around him. Mm-hmm. So they were sharing information, and I'd walk them to the door, and I'd make sure they got in the door, and I'd go home. Then we moved to Pennsylvania. Then they started taking the bus. So I said, well, I'll walk you down to the bus stop. So I'd walk them down to the bus stop. And then, you know, then they started getting a little embarrassed. You know, Dad, you don't have to walk us to the bus stop anymore, you know. So, but that was such a blessing for me to be able to meet other parents and meet other kids. And, you know, and you know, when the kids weren't afraid of blindness, it seemed like the parents weren't either.
3: That's a very good point. And it's just like any other way, many people get to know the other people that live in their neighborhood through the kids' interaction. You know, when I was coming up, it wasn't even a blindness thing. My mom got to know all the other people in the neighborhood because we were playing with their kids, and they'd be over our house and we'd be over their house. So yeah, it's all a part of being normal, fully contributing members of society in our neighborhoods. Another dreaded task of being a blind parent is, how do you help with homework?
2: Oh my.
3: Yeah.
2: So we've got some really great ideas. Certainly, educators wonder, how are you going to help your kids with their homework? And when sometimes other parents wonder. And so we've got some really great strategies and techniques. Lisa Maria shared some with us that I think that people are going to find informative.
5: This year has actually been the easiest for homework, because the teacher is super organized, and she had, you know, a strategy from day one that the parents were all introduced to at back to school night. And she told the parents, like, this is what I'm going to do. You're going to have math every day, and then the kids are going to have these 9 options to choose from every week. So there was a strategy, and that helped a lot.
3: She's correct. Having a strategy is key. And other components of that strategy are making sure that, again, the kids are involved in the homework process and the teachers understand what is going to be best for you to help with that homework process. And I think Terry does a good job of talking about both of those aspects.
6: You know, I am involved in my kids' homework. We talk over it. What do you have for homework today? I think that, as a parent, helps the child. I might not be able to see what's written on the paper, but I'm able to help them do their homework just by being there and talking through it with them. Yes, I do have a blind child, and a lot of our homework is in Braille, but this is third grade now. Before, when the child was bringing home handouts, and when my other child was bringing home handouts where they had to color this and color that,
4: right.
6: I had communication with the teachers, which I still do. Email, text. There's different platforms that teachers use these days, ClassDojo, RemindMe. Before the school year, every year, I would introduce myself. I would let them know that I can't see handouts being sent home. Could you please shoot me an email if there is something I need to know so I don't miss out on anything?
2: Neil, one thing that I like that Terry was talking about is different strategies, and hope is not a strategy. And certainly homework could really be stressful if you don't have a strategy, and you don't want homework to be a stressful task. So by having different strategies that you can employ to help your son or your daughter do their homework is really going to make the process a whole lot smoother and less stressful for you and them, and probably even assist with their whole educational process. Now, Anil, Melissa, in our next segment, she really talks about how when, you know, kids can start reading some things themselves. And I think that she makes some great points here. Let's give that a listen.
0: As far as doing homework, you know, we were very lucky. Austin could read before he started kindergarten. So in kindergarten, when a lot of people have a lot of trouble because the homework tends to be pretty darn visual when your kids are real little. You know, color this picture or cut these pictures apart and put the ones that rhyme together or, you know, whatever it is.
7: Yep.
0: And Austin could almost always, he could read a lot of those instructions himself. He also, if he didn't know a word, certainly he would spell it for us. He knew all his letters, so he could spell it and we could either tell him what it was or we could help him sound it out. So not that we weren't, you know, right there with him, but he was kind of able to do a lot of that.
3: Yeah, I agreed. It was much easier to help with homework once Amari learned how to read. And I really love the fact that people should understand that it's not the child making an accommodation for the parent. It really is a system that, although necessary, also helps the students learn to read. I know my son learned to read very early because, you know, he learned how to sound out words as I was getting him to assist me with his homework. But this is not something specific to blind parents. This is something that every parent should be very active in their child's education, especially in that homework process, because that's a time to bond and a time to learn and a time to grow. So,
2: Anil, when my kids were younger, I would braille their three by five cards their spelling words. So the teacher would send home their spelling words, and they would read me their spelling words, and I'd braille them. And then they would write on the 3x5 card above the braille in print what that word was. And then so we made our own flashcards. And, you know, that was so much – it was such a blessing just to be able to be involved and have fun and using the words in different ways and defining the words. And that was just another way for me to contribute, another way for me to be engaged with my son and daughters. And it's just another way for me to know that I was helping them, you know, we're their real first teacher, and I was doing my job helping them get the education they need.
3: Yeah. And now Micah's here as another strategy that she worked with her child.
8: We were very intentional about which kinds of preschools we sent him to. And so he went to a Montessori preschool, and he had the opportunity to really do a lot of learning and playing, of course, too. But he learned his letters in preschool. And I say that because it helps with how I handle homework and things now. So he learned his letters in preschool. I would help him with that at home by, you know, flashcards. I would read stories to him. You can get print and braille books depending on what medium you read in. So we always read a lot to him. You can braille a flashcard and they have the print letter, and then you can verify what they're saying with the braille letter if that is your reading medium. But because he knew his letters and he actually knew how to read before he got into kindergarten, that really helps with homework, because I feel like this is just my parenting philosophy. Whenever we're doing homework, I'm not doing it for you. I'm here to help guide you, but he needs to be able to read the directions and to be able to read what's on his paper. So I have him read it because it's his job, not mine, not because I'm blind and I can't read it. I could always use an app if I need to get a hold of whatever content he has. So that's how we deal with homework. He does it. And then if he has questions, I answer it. Or if he doesn't know, if he's reading a print book that doesn't have braille, he doesn't know a word, he'll spell it and I can help him sound it out that way. So those are some techniques.
3: I love that Michael pointed out the use of the print braille books. I use those to teach Amari how to read as well. And it's interesting because I believe they were originally designed to help sighted parents teach their blind kids how to read. So we inverted that and used it as a tool to allow me as a blind parent to teach my sighted son how to read. Most important, I really like what she said about her son, telling him that it's his job, you know, and it's not hers. So I love that.
2: Anil, I used to really enjoy the print braille books and reading those to my kids, and especially bedtime. And then I remember one day I got a phone call from one of my daughter's teachers, and she says, "Mr. Gutierrez, I need to apologize to you." And I said, "Why is that, ma'am?" She said, "Well, your daughter was saying today that her dad could read her books in the dark." And I told her, "Mary Kate, no one could read in the dark." "Oh, yes, my dad can read to me in the dark." "Mary Kate, no one could read in the dark." And then she explained that you used Braille. and I just wanted to apologize to you because I didn't realize that. And I was arguing with your daughter in front of the class. And I'm just so grateful. And would you come in and read one of those print Braille books to us?
3: Nice. Very nice.
2: And I did.
3: Yeah. And, you know, Braille is not the end-all be-all, although we as an organization advocate for Braille because it's the true literacy tool for blind individuals.
2: Absolutely.
3: There are other tools that can be used to help a blind parent who may not be as Braille proficient also be active in their child's education. And I think Louise does a really good job of describing this simple tool.
7: The big hurdle that I had was the homework sheets that would come home, and she wasn't yet old enough to read the instructions to me. And at least the method that I found useful was I would maybe once a week or once a month have my husband read her spelling words onto a voice recorder. And then I could have that to refer to throughout the rest of the week and working with our daughter on those homework words. So that was helpful.
3: That was a really nice description of simple technology, that recording technology. But unfortunately, people think that technology is like the solution for everything.
2: Yeah.
3: And it has created opportunities for us to be more involved in the process, but only when it works. You know, that's the key. Technology has to work.
2: Anil, I'd like to share that I've realized that my daughter now in 10th grade, she doesn't have a lot of textbooks. And now a lot of the textbooks are just CDs or just online.
3: The next interview from Patty really describes how, although it creates tremendous potential, it can be useless if the technology itself is not accessible.
9: I think it's a lot harder now because so much stuff is online and it's not necessarily accessible to blind people who are using magnification or screen reading software. This I could see as a problem. I only encountered that towards the end. The last school my daughter went to was Whitney Young, and they had a grading system that was inaccessible. So I couldn't go in and see what was going on with her grades. And then, you know, there really isn't much else you can do except get a reader. I mean, have someone look at it.
3: Yeah, it's nice to know that whenever that technology fails, we can always go to the old tried and true, finding an individual to read for us. That will always be a fundamental skill set. And Eric kind of talks about his use of readers.
10: And I've also used human readers, too, sometimes to access homework, because sometimes it is inaccessible. If my wife is out of town or something, you know, involved in something else, then I have used human readers as well. Now that our kids are older and it's a different phase, I mean, they can read their homework. You know, they may or may not understand a particular skill that it's asking them about, and that's where enrichment and extra practice or working through the homework together, that's where that comes in. But when your kids are younger and they can't yet read all the expectations or the directions or whatever, then, yeah, using a combination of technology and in-person human readers is important. And I think the use of human readers is just something we tell our college-age students at the center all the time. Just because it's 2019 doesn't mean that the judicious use of human readers is any less important. In fact, with apps like Zoom and other screen sharing apps, you can use a human reader for something that's inaccessible from hundreds of miles away. So using a variety of factors is still important and definitely achievable.
2: Anil, I love the thought that access equals success. I remember when my when our school came out with the software with an app for the phone so you could track your kids' grades. And then my son said, "Dad, I don't think this is going to be accessible."
3: He was hoping.
2: I think he was hoping. He was hoping about that. But so we need to use all different techniques, and sometimes the technology or the tools aren't out there, and we've got to create them. That's why the Federation is out there advocating and innovating apps like the KNFB Reader and other technologies that allow us to access information independently.
10: I used KNFB Reader the other night to extract a PDF of a story about Apollo that my daughter needed to read. And it was available in PDF, but of course it was an inaccessible PDF. And so I was able to use KNFB Reader to make that happen. And that was just so awesome.
3: I think it's important not only that we are, as the National Federation of the Blind, creating technology to be solutions to the problems that we face. We also develop really good partnerships with individuals and innovators that develop technology. And the IRA technology of having sighted remote assistance through the use of an iPhone and sometimes these glasses is also a proven technology that Melissa describes how it helps her in educating her children.
0: Now, of course, it's so different, too, because there are scanning, you know, the KNFB reader. There's a service called IRA where you can call an agent and either use glasses or use your phone and they can tell you what they're seeing. I did do that the other day with Elizabeth's homework because it was only in print and it was really tiny print. And of course, she is a blind kid, so she was having a really hard time. So I had, you know, I had IRA read it. I've also had IRA check Austin's homework because sometimes he doesn't finish the whole thing because he's in a hurry. Mm-hmm. So we have done things like that as well. But that wasn't available, you know, even just a few years ago.
3: I wonder if the guys over at IRA know that they're being deemed the homework police.
2: Exactly. Minus two. You didn't do number 13.
3: What a cool way to use the technology, though. That's nice.
2: To be able to access that information and to know that, you know, you're being able to help your son or your daughter complete their assignment and it's you're going to feel good about it, they're going to feel good about it. It's really a win-win.
3: Yeah. And here's Eric again with another example of how technology can be used to help parents work together toward making sure they're sharing information that's helpful for them in educating their kids.
10: My wife and I have a shared Dropbox folder. So sometimes one or the other of us will have a file from a teacher or something, and we'll put that in Dropbox. That way we both have access to it.
3: Seems like the consensus solution, though, David, is for not only technology to be the solution, but to be integrated in all the other ways, whether it be reader, engaging the child, using technology. All those things are important in order to make sure that we can be very active in that educational process.
2: The using the KNFB reader and ARA, that's just really going to level the playing field, Anil. And I love the thought when we can get the same education, we can get the same trainings, and of course, we'll be able to help our kids get the same jobs.
3: Yeah. And Micah gives another example of how, you know, these multi-tiered strategies can be used to educate her son.
8: Like anything that comes home in his folder, it, like I said, I can use an app to read that. I could always scan it and put it on a computer if I needed to. A lot of times I have him read it because, again, it's his school. It's his responsibility. I want him to be informed about what's going on around there. And then he has a calendar that, you know, you check off every day when he does his homework. So this has just happened to be happenstance. His teacher actually puts like a sticker star on every day that they get right. So if, you know, the day before I can find that tactile sticker and go to the next day and put the check on there. And the teacher knows that I'm blind. So if the check isn't exactly in the little slot, it's okay. Like she gets the point.
3: It's nice to know that the school systems are still using those fundamental reward tools that used to be used when we were coming up in school, like the smiley face stickers and the check marks and all of that.
2: You know, what gets rewarded gets repeated. And I remember the first time on one of my papers, there was a raised smiley face sticker, and it said, good job. And I was so proud of that. And so those stickers that, you know, Micah was describing before, you know, are just such good little reminders and little rewards that, you know, keep people doing the right thing.
3: Nice, nice. And again, stickers can be made accessible. So mm-hmm. there you go. Mm-hmm. And most of what we talked about now has really been like Montessori school strategies, public school strategies.
2: Yep.
3: But, you know, just like other parents, blind people explore other options around education as well. And I think that Ashley talks to us about her experience homeschooling.
2: Yes, very cool. Let's give that a listen.
8: So we homeschool, so grades are a little bit different in that regard. He and my daughter are doing, I think, amazingly well, considering they haven't been in this country their whole lives, and so there was a lot. I'd say the first 6 to 9 months that they both were home, it was primary, their schooling, if you want to call it that, consisted of learning English and just getting adapted to, you know, this new life. And then we started to work on, you know, what you would consider more school-related subjects, recognizing letters and you know, math, numbers, and that type of thing. So because our kids are, you know, from Eastern Europe and they're not necessarily following the same course and timeline as the public school, so right now I'm not using a set curriculum. Like, I haven't bought a full-fledged homeschool curriculum. I'm going through the individual subjects and tailoring it to where they are at, just cognitively and developmentally, and buying, you know, resources for each subject. So for example, they're both learning Braille, and so I've made use of some items actually sold on the NFB's Materials Center.
3: I'm glad that she mentioned the Independence Market, what she referred to as the Materials Center, because we do try to, as an organization, the National Federation of the Blind does try to provide some fundamental resources to help blind individuals, you know, do a variety of different tasks. And some of the tools we use with, you know, helping parents in the education process, whether it be slates and styluses or even some fun, accessible games, because you don't want to study all the time. But we like to do that. And I'm glad you mentioned it.
2: Anil, the board games, the cards, there's just so many things out there. You know, I love the word gamification. And it's
3: you just made that up.
2: No, it's a word.
3: Okay.
2: Gamification. And it's creating, you know, games out of everything. And if it's just to learn the letters and numbers by using playing cards and just making fun education.
3: Making learning fun.
2: Is what we do. And if there's some supplies at the Independence Market, I'd encourage people to visit.
3: Yeah, nice. We have one more piece of an interview, which I think, although simple, really kind of brings everything to a really good close. It's from Eric, and he talks about the parent's fundamental responsibility of being engaged, but also when you can, embarrass your kids.
2: Let's give that a listen.
10: And as far as my daughter, I emailed the school librarian last year about something, and Bree was like, "Dad, why'd you do that?" I said, "Because I had a question." "Yeah, but I didn't ask you to do that. I mean, that's embarrassing that a dad, you know, the parent emails like one of my teachers." And I said, "No, that's called being a parent." So
11: it's so embarrassing, Dad.
10: It was embarrassing, but it was all congenial and professional, and I've had to do that several times with teachers or the principal. My son had somebody had gotten into his PE locker and stolen his uniform. Not a big deal, but again, I was able to shoot an email out and just let the principal know, "Hey, you know, just to make you aware that this is a thing in the locker room, so if you could check on it, that'd be awesome."
3: Like with the rest of our podcast, a lot of what we discussed here is not truly different than what we've done, well, what any other parent would do. We do talk about the way that we need to address the misconceptions and the biases that may exist. And we also talk about those specific tools that blind people use in order to access information and communicate. But other than that, the whole fundamental participation and responsibility and accountability that any other parent would have raising their child, getting them a good education, that's the same thing that we as blind parents want to do as well. And I think that it was enhanced by giving examples of how we as blind parents also integrate ourselves into the school system in a variety of different ways, whether it be from PTA or coaching wrestling. Or, David, I think that you're looking at actually pursuing an even greater engagement with respect to the education system.
2: Anil, absolutely. Statistics show that involved parents, kids do better in school. And so it is just so important that we're involved on so many levels, and we let people know about our ability levels. So I attended my first school board meeting a couple of months ago, and Anil, not one person was discussing anything about accessibility or services for people with disabilities. And so I decided then, you know, there's a place for me here. I can make contributions. I can stretch imaginations. I could raise expectations. And I can improve opportunities for the staff, the students, and all involved. So I'm really excited about running for school board in November. I just passed the primary in May.
3: Nice.
2: And so that was really cool. And now we have the election coming up. So it's being involved. And I love being involved. And I love knowing that I can help make things better for everyone involved in it.
12: 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Or call us at 410-659-9314. 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
14: Standing on One Foot by Kenneth Jernigan. We who are blind are part of the larger society. We tend to see ourselves as others see us. We tend to accept the false views about our limitations and thus do much to make those limitations a reality. I can offer a personal example. Quite some time back, an article written by R.H. Gardner appeared in the Baltimore Sun. It was headlined, Ice Castles, A Little Hard to Swallow. And this is what it said. Several years ago, I was at a party when a friend, for reasons I cannot recall, bet me I could not stand on 1 foot 15 seconds with my eyes closed. I had been quite an athlete in my youth, 10 years old, during which period I could stand on practically any part of my anatomy, head, hands, ears, or toes, for an indefinite length of time. I accepted the bet. To my astonishment, at the count of 5, I began to waver. At 7, the waver turned into a stagger, and at 10, I was lost. It was a great shock for a former athlete, even a 10-year-old one, and I have never forgotten it. For something happens to your balance when you close your eyes. And how much worse it must be if you're blind. Being blind, a scientist friend once pointed out to me, cannot be compared to closing your eyes. When you close your eyes, you still see. You see the undersides of the lids with the light behind them. But what you see when you're blind is what you see out of the back of your head. There's neither light nor sight of any kind. I was reminded of all this while watching Ice Castles, a film about a blind figure skater. I'm told there is a blind figure skater upon whose career the film is loosely based, but it's hard to believe, in view of my experience trying to stand on one leg. When I read that article, I poo-pooed it and laughed it to scorn. So did one of my sighted associates. Then, just to show how silly it was, she closed her eyes and stood on 1 foot. But the laughter stopped, for she wobbled and fell. Then she opened her eyes and tried it again. There was no problem. She kept her balance without difficulty. Nonsense, I said. Let me show you. Whereupon I stood on 1 foot and immediately lost my balance. That incident occurred many years ago, but I still remember it as if it had happened yesterday. Was I shaken? You bet. After getting over the shock, I did some serious soul-searching. We know that the tests, which are made by blindfolding sighted people to determine what the blind can do, are totally invalid. I have been among the most vocal in pointing that out. I knew, or at least I thought I knew, that balance is a matter of the inner ear, not the eye. Why, then, did my associate fall when her eyes were closed but keep her balance when they were open? Perhaps the fact that she was accustomed to seeing things around her as part of her daily life made the difference. Or perhaps, even though she is well-versed in our philosophy, the matter went deeper. Perhaps, reacting to social conditioning, she subconsciously expected to fall and was tense. I suggested that she practice a few times with her eyes closed. And what do you know? It worked. In 4 or 5 times, she could stand on 1 foot as easily with her eyes closed as open. But what about me? I have never had any problem with balance. In fact, I was formerly able to walk across an entire room on my hands. So I tried standing on 1 foot again, and I could do it with perfect ease. If anybody doubts it, I will be glad to demonstrate. Then why did I fall the first time? I reluctantly conclude that, despite all of my philosophy and knowledge to the contrary, despite all of my experience with this very sort of situation dressed out in other forms, I fell into the trap of social conditioning. I hope I won't do it again, but I can't be sure. There is probably not a blind person alive in the world today who has not, at one time or another, sold himself or herself short and accepted the public misconceptions about how limited blind people are, usually without ever knowing it. Prejudice is subtle, and tradition runs deep. Which brings me back to Mr. Gardner and his newspaper article. He was not trying to hurt the blind, but just to make a living. Nevertheless, based on his single false experience as a simulated blind person, he made sweeping generalizations about our lacks and losses. Do you think he would believe we are capable of equality? That we can travel alone, compete with others for a regular job, and live full and normal lives? Of course not, and his opinions count. He is a member of the press, a molder of thought. And how do you think he would react if one of us brought all of this to his attention? Probably with defensiveness and resentment. Perhaps he would even help stimulate unfavorable publicity about us, not realizing or admitting why he was doing it, or, for that matter, that he was doing it. Of course, he might not behave that way at all. He might learn from the experience and be a better person for it. A few years ago, I went to a cafeteria with a sighted friend. We took our trays and moved down the line. When we turned from the cash register and started for the table, an accident occurred. A glass of water fell from the tray and splashed on the floor. "There will be those," I said, "who will see this and think the reason I spilled that glass of water is because I am blind." "You are right," my sighted friend replied, "for you didn't spill it. I did. It fell from my tray, not yours." All of this was bad enough, but there was more and worse. I didn't leave it there. "How did you do that?" I asked. This time my friend, who is as well-versed in our notions about blindness as I am, responded with more than a touch of acid. "I did it the same way anybody else would," she said. "I tipped my tray. Do you think it is normal for the blind to be clumsy and the sighted to be graceful? Do you think sighted people don't have accidents? Why did you automatically assume that you were the one who spilled the water?" It was a fair question, and it caused a lot of reflection. I reluctantly concluded that, despite all of my philosophy and knowledge to the contrary, despite all of my experience with this very sort of situation dressed out in other forms, I fell into the trap of social conditioning. I hope I won't do it again, but I can't be sure. The force of cultural conditioning is powerful, and changes in public attitudes about blindness are hard to set in motion. If I, who have spent most of my life dealing with the problems of blindness, make such mistakes, how can I blame sighted people when they misjudge or fail to understand? Even though there are still a lot of wrong notions about blindness and what blind people can't do, we are learning and truly making progress. Whether sighted or blind, we should take pride in our accomplishments, but we should mix that pride with a little humility. We should have faith in ourselves and keep both feet firmly on the ground, but we should also know that sometimes we will be found standing on 1 foot.
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16: Our first presentation is one that I think you'll find very important. Even as we work to create built-in accessibility in the area of technology, we must recognize that there is a tremendous amount of expertise and value that comes in the access technology industry, And this morning we're starting off talking about what I dare to say is really one of the most significant and important tools that blind people use in accessing information that truly allows us to compete on terms of equality and work in other settings. It's been about 5 years since we've had this company represented here on stage with a presentation, so it's a good opportunity to catch up. This company plays a very important role in providing access to information, and I would say its most important product in that regard has been JAWS for Windows. One of the important values I think that has been built into this product is that it's shaped and informed and directed by blind people. This morning we have Ryan Jones with us, who has been with the company for 17 years but has worked in the access technology industry and as a trainer for even longer than that. You have probably gotten to know him at the booth or other places. The second gentleman is Glenn Gordon, and although you should know him, you probably know him better through the work he's put in to the JAWS for Windows product, because a lot of the work and design and thought that's been put into it has come from him. Since it is the 30th anniversary of JAWS, it's a number I like, since it's also my 30th convention, and you may have noticed they were distributing lapel pins that had a certain distinctive shape to them. I did know the shape because I did install JAWS that way in the beginning. So it's a real pleasure to invite to the podium from Vispero, Ryan Jones and Glenn Gordon.

Hi, good morning. My name is Glenn Gordon. And I'm not saying that I'm old, but two factors that might conflict with that determination. One is I started working on Jaws before many of you were born. And number two, I have no idea of what that song was. So we will proceed. I'm going to talk for the first portion of the session and then reflect a little bit about where we've been, how we got there, especially some of the early years of Jaws. And then I'll turn it over to Ryan Jones, who's our Vice President of Software, and he'll talk about exciting things that are coming up in the future of Jaws and screen reading in general. It's great to be here with so many Federationists, people who helped make Jaws be the product that it is, both from using it and from giving us valuable feedback. I've done this for 31 years. I started in 1994, and I've learned a bunch of stuff, some of it more painfully than others, and I'm going to share some of those thoughts with you in the next few minutes, and woven into that will be some of the history of Jaws. I was really lucky. About 10 years before I started working on Jaws, I discovered that I was passionate about something. Well, I discovered I was passionate about something when I was 7, but that was radio broadcasting, and I decided early on that that probably was not the best way to make a living. So years later, I discovered that I was really passionate about software development. And if I can offer you one big piece of advice, find something that you're passionate about and pursue it. Even if it's not, quote, the best way for you to make a living, if you're really passionate about it and you want to do that thing, regardless of whether or not you're being paid, you're going to get good at it and you're going to be successful at it. That's my experience, at least. And once you're passionate about something, get to know people working in your field. If only to call and ask them, can we have a conversation? I'm interested in this field. What can you share? If I had not gotten to know Ted in 1986, when I got a Total Talk PC from Maryland Computing Services, Ted was the tech support training guy. If I had not gotten to know him, and if he had not been so generous in sharing his time with me, I would never be working on Jaws. I was the wrong guy. I knew nothing about screen reading. I was not well connected with the blindness community, even though I'm totally blind. But because I got to know Ted, we formed a friendship, we formed trust, and I did some side projects for him that allowed him to determine that maybe I would be a reasonable person to take a gamble on when it came to working on Jaws for Windows. But whatever you pursue, there are going to be challenges. Things are not going to come easy. And the other thing that I learned, first, from interacting with my instructors at school, where I had to balance advocating for what I needed and communicating to them that I didn't want it any easier than my sighted peers. And that's to learn to be resourceful. You don't need to have all the answers, but you need to figure out how you're going to get them. And don't make your problem totally somebody else's problem. There's an element of doing your research, figuring out what the options are, and then ultimately you may need to ask somebody else to help you. But if they see you're invested, they will become invested and really want to help too. They will see that you're interested in something and that you've done your homework. And I bring this up now because when I first started working on Jaws for Windows, there were no good Windows screen readers.
And so the question was, how was I going to use Windows long enough to learn about it to help work on JAWS? And the answer was, I'm willing to share this now, I ordered a free time demo of Slimware Window Bridge, which was the first rather primitive window screen reader. I would use it for 15 minutes at a time because at that point I had to shut it down. There was an operating system called DOS that lots of blind people used. The operating system that we thought nothing could improve upon. Boy, were we wrong. And so I would use DOS to develop JAWS. I'd go into Windows to read the documentation I needed, go back to DOS, rinse, repeat. And that's how I began to bootstrap myself working on this. When something feels overwhelming, do two things. This has been what I've learned. Don't procrastinate, because the longer you procrastinate, the more overwhelming it's going to feel. And take small incremental steps to gain confidence. Even if they're tiny, I have found over and over again that you feel amazingly accomplished for making the smallest stride forward. And in terms of JAWS, I knew nothing about Microsoft Windows when I started working on it. Well, how's a guy who knows nothing about Windows going to work on Windows? Turns out, Ted had a sighted programmer named Chuck Opperman working for him. Chuck loved everything Microsoft. He worked on Windows. He got the shell of JAWS for Windows working before I even joined the company. The problem is it would only work for about 15 seconds. And it failed in really monumental ways. But because he had created that framework, I could make small changes and small fixes and fix his bugs one by one by one over the first 6 months. And that allowed me to do two things. I gained confidence and I learned about Windows. And had he not done this, there would have been no way for me to have moved forward as fast as I did. It was a great way to sort of build up skills and gain confidence. The next thing is that we all thrive when we're surrounded by people whose skill set complement those of our own. When Ted founded the company, he was a visionary. He absolutely was. But the other thing that he did is he put together a brain trust of four of us who each contributed in really different ways and whose skills didn't really overlap all that much. So Ted was the visionary. Eric Damry was a great salesperson. And even though he's sighted, completely embodied the blindness experience and was great at training. And we had Jerry Bowman, who's a former Honeywell HR executive. And he ran the company both from a personnel and a management standpoint. And with the four of us in those early days, and then expanding out to hundreds of other people throughout the years, we formed a company of blind people, largely for blind people entirely, and we continue to have people with overlapping and complementary skill sets. Turns out, by the way, that if you're developing a blindness product, having people who are blind working in the role of developers is a superpower. And I say that because if one of us who's also a user is a developer, we're going to be more likely to discover problems early on before anybody else sees it. We're not going to discover all of them, but we're going to discover a lot of them, and we're going to be able to fix them without going through a couple of other layers of reporting a bug. So that's one of the superpowers. The other one is, if you're blind, you're going to
work and help design a product that other blind people have an increased chance of wanting to use and being able to use effectively. So we were really lucky because as we became more successful, more blind people were interested in working for us. And one of those is in this room for sure. There may be others that I'm overlooking. I'm speaking of the man from New Zealand. With that bufundo voice, the great Jonathan Mosen. He originally talked to us on Main Menu and other internet properties, and ultimately came in to manage our PacMate product, helped us refine our Braille implementation. He did so many things contributing to the legacy of JAWS, and he, by all means, was not the only one, but all because we developed a product that people saw a future in and wanted to be part of. Luck and circumstance often play an important role, and I'll give you a few examples. There was something called dueling windows. 1996. At that time, there was no real active internet. If you were blind, you had to hear about things firsthand from your friends and relations. And dueling windows at the CSUN conference brought a lot of blindness companies together to demonstrate what we could do in windows. We worked really hard to be well prepared for CSUN. We succeeded there. We were the winning entrant, and that really got people talking about JAWS. We discovered Eloquence. It was the first fully functional software synthesizer, which allowed us to drop the price of JAWS because you didn't need a hardware synthesizer. That was something else that I think at the time was really revolutionary. And there are more things I could talk about on this line, but I think given the time, I'll just move on and say that I fortunately felt compelled from the very beginning to make myself available to others. Even if, quote, it was not my job, if I could help someone, I wanted to be there. And I'll tell you one NFB-related story

0: And providing training and support has also been one of our superpowers. We could not have done it without offering full service, right? Not everybody is a computer mastermind, nor should you have to be. But you need people who you can reach out to, both for one-on-one and more generally to get training resources to become really good at software. And our best advertisers have always been all of you, people who have been loyal to JAWS. And thank you, by the way, for all of that. But even more important than your praise has been your criticism, has been your requesting features. That stuff matters much more than saying you like the product. Because without that kind of feedback, we won't continue to thrive to be our best. We won't think of some of the best ideas. It's that collaboration between you who use the product and those of us who are involved in making it that have really helped. I have loved the last 31 years. Even though I'm, quote, software fellow, I'm not put out to pasture. I still get to work on interesting things. And I could not be more delighted that the person who's heading up our software division of Vispero and Freedom Scientific, more specifically, and leading us into the future is Ryan Jones. Here he is to talk about some of the things to look forward to in the not-too-distant future.
1: Thank you, Glenn, and thank you all for allowing us to be here. Don't tell Glenn, please, but in 1994 when he started, I was in middle school. But seriously, Glenn is one of the most intelligent people and one of the most humble people that I've ever known. And it's a great honor to work with him. He may not remember this, but he was one of the first people who interviewed me when I applied for an IT job at Freedom Scientific in 2005. He interviewed me. I interviewed with several people. I ended up getting a job doing training at the time, which I didn't realize that I loved training until I started doing it. But Glenn was one of the first people I met, and we probably, based on the song that Mark had for us, we would consider him Grandpa Shark, I think. But even though I may be his junior, I still have no idea what the song means either, so just to be clear on that. But I'm Ryan Jones, Vice President of Software at Vispero. I've been in, as Mark said, in this field my entire career. I've been using JAWS since 1999. So 26 years. I live in Kentucky, in Lexington. Where's Kentucky at? There they are in the back. I met a young lady this morning from Lexington that's been coming to conventions since the early 1960s, 93 years young, Jan. So that was a great honor to meet her this morning. Yes, it was amazing. Turns out she's practically my neighbor, and we didn't know it. So that was a great blessing this morning. You know, what I've come to realize, both as a user of these products and leading the team that builds our products, is that JAWS isn't just code or keystrokes. It's the tool that enables us to participate in school, apply for jobs, and interact with the digital world around us, and also to connect with our friends, family, and loved ones. It's a lifeline to independence. And over the past 30 years, JAWS has grown alongside of all of us as we've moved through different stages of our lives, from education to employment to retirement and all those things in between. JAWS has grown alongside many of us. And as we celebrate that legacy, I want to talk about where we're heading next and some of the things that we can look forward to and how the future of JAWS is being built with the same principles that got us here. And these are some things that you heard Glenn speak about. Listening to our users, solving real problems, and never settling for good enough. We're standing at the edge of a major shift in technology. I don't think that's any

0: surprise to any of you, especially if you have listened to some of the other technology-related presentations this week. And as we all know, AI, or artificial intelligence, it's not just a buzzword anymore. It's actually changing how we interact with the world for blind users. This shift has enormous potential to break down barriers that we've all lived with for too long. Things like inaccessible graphics and images, disorganized web layouts and page structures, and the time and energy it takes to find that one piece of information in a sea of clutter. Has anybody experienced those problems before? Surely I'm not the only one. They're not minor inconveniences. The truth is, they're the kinds of friction that wear us down over time. And AI gives us a new way forward. But here's the thing. Tools only matter if they're built by those of us who need access to them. And at Vispero, we believe that AI should be used in ways that respect your autonomy and your privacy, amplify your productivity, and reflect your real-world experience. And that's why our approach to AI in JAWS is shaped by the people who use it. From engineering to support, training to QA, as Glenn said, many of us across this team are blind or low vision. There's not one department that I oversee that does not have multiple, if not entirely, made up of people who are blind or low vision. And I intend to keep it that way. And I intend to move that forward and then only increase the amount of blind and low vision people that work on my team, because I find that they're some of the best workers that I could ever dream to employ. And it's because they don't just design things. They actually rely on them. We all rely on them as we build them and test them and help shape the user experience from the inside out. Many of us know the phrase, "Nothing about us without us," and that's not just a slogan for our team. When blind people are involved at every level, the results are just better. The technology is stronger, and we all benefit. Now, we all remember, or we may remember, the acronym of JAWS, Job Access with Speech. So let's talk about the workplace for a moment. One of the most important places that JAWS shows up is at work. Whether you're a software developer, or a customer service agent, a teacher, or an entrepreneur, whatever it is that you do, accessibility at work isn't just about fairness. It's about being able to do your job with the same speed, accuracy, and confidence as your peers. We've all heard the phrase, accommodations are about, quote, leveling the playing field. But what we are really aiming for in JAWS, what we actually believe in, is making blind professionals not just equal participants, but dominators in your jobs, in your careers. We design JAWS not just to, quote, get the job done, but to do it efficiently. And this is really about productivity, and productivity equals power. We know that when technology slows you down, it impacts how you're perceived by your employer, your coworkers, and even yourself. That's why we focus on reducing steps, eliminating guesswork, and helping JAWS users move at the speed of thought instead of at the speed of remembering things. AI makes this more possible than ever before. If AI can summarize what's on a web page or answer your question in 3 seconds instead of 30, that's time saved, that's mental load reduced, and that's energy you can put towards actually doing your job and not just figuring out how to use your computer and your screen reader. And as Glenn said, of course, none of this actually works without your feedback. That's why we recently launched in March the Insert J Club. Any members out there? Insert J Club? Good, there's still plenty of room. This is a new initiative to connect with more of you, our users, our testers, and our community of experts. It's a space where you can learn more about what we're working on in our products. Tell us what's working, and more importantly, tell us what's not working for you, and help shape the direction of future updates to our products. We don't want to guess at what you need. We want to hear it. Because the people who use JAWS, ZoomText, and Fusion every day are the people who should be steering where it goes next. So if you haven't joined yet, I encourage you to sign up. Go to freedomscientific.com/insertjclub, and you'll be hearing from us about opportunities in the future to shape the direction of where we're going. Now, let's focus our last attention around some AI advancements upcoming. This mindset of co-creation or building with you and not just for you has already shaped many of the tools that you use today. Tools like Picture Smart AI. Any users out there? Excellent. Which can describe everything from family photos to complex charts and diagrams. I will say that this personally has revolutionized my ability to do my work. Or FS Companion. Any FS Companion users so far? Excellent. FS Companion provides step-by-step keyboard instructions in response to natural language questions on how to do things with JAWS, ZoomText, or Fusion, and the applications you frequently use, like Microsoft Office products. And now we're taking this a step further. Very soon, JAWS will be able to summarize the content and layout of a web page. That means no more guessing about what's on the page, no more digging through headings just to get oriented of what's there. And even better, it will allow you to ask questions about what's on the page in plain language. Questions like, does this restaurant menu have vegetarian options? Summarize this article for me. Show me the text of the page without all the stupid advertisements and links that are all over the page. You can use that prompt, by the way. It will work if you say this word stupid in it. Because we've all felt the pain of this, haven't we? We've all felt the pain of trying to find something on a page that's cluttered with things that's in our way. JAWS will answer clearly, concisely, and quickly. And we're not stopping there. Coming in September, we'll also be releasing support for multi-line Braille displays. And you may have gotten a chance to see JAWS working with products like the Monarch here this week. We know this has been a long-standing request for those of you in our community. For those of you who will use multi-line Braille displays, you know this is a whole new paradigm for access to Braille. And I don't think I've ever seen so much excitement from our team that develops and tests Braille support as they've been working on multi-line Braille. This is all coming, and we're really excited for you to get your hands on it. So let me show you where this is all headed. You're about to see a short video demonstrating JAWS summarizing and describing and interacting with two live web pages. The restaurant page of the Marriott Hotel, where we are now in New Orleans, and a Wikipedia article about the Marriott Hotel. So let's go ahead and play that video now.
1: We've all faced challenges when navigating web pages. Extra links, buttons, advertisements, pop-ups, page refreshes. They all get in the way sometimes of finding that one piece of information that you're looking for. Coming in the fall of 2025, FS Companion will now be able to describe and summarize web pages, bringing useful information right to your fingertips so you can find exactly what you're looking for. Better understand the layout of a web page and even get personalized tips on how to navigate the page. Let's try it out. I'm on the Marriott's food and dining page here at NFB 2025.
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2: 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Page summary 1. The page provides information about the New Orleans Marriott, a 42-story hotel located in the Central Business District of New Orleans, Louisiana.
1: All right, let's check it out and ask a few questions.
2: Type your question here, edit, enter.
1: What are some key facts about the hotel?
2: Enter. What are some key facts about the hotel? Here are some key facts about the New Orleans Marriott : bullet location : 555 Canal Street, Central Business District, New Orleans, Louisiana, United States. 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
0: All right. What you saw isn't just an experiment. It's real, it's working, and it's on the way. But, thank you. Even the most productive features only matter if you know how to use them. And that brings me to something I'm also really excited to announce. Starting in August, we're going to be launching a new training series focused on helping you take advantage of AI tools, not just inside of JAWS, but across the board. That includes ChatGPT, Gemini, Copilot, and more. Because we believe the people who learn to use AI well will be better positioned for success in school, at work, and in life. And we want blind users to be at the front of that wave, not playing catch up. This training series will meet you where you are and help you go further. Whether you're brand new to AI or only experimenting, we'll give you hands-on practical guidance to make them work for you. So, as we close, where does that leave us? It leaves us energized, it leaves us grateful for the journey that you've shared with us so far, and it leaves us with a clear sense of purpose for the next 30 years of JAWS, which we will use the same convictions that we've always used, that technology should adapt to you, not the other way around, and that blind people will be involved in every stage of the process, from idea to design to support to leadership. We will build better things. Thank you for your trust. Thank you for your leadership, your advocacy, your support, and your partnership. The road ahead is bright. We are happy to walk with you, and we look forward to the next 30 years. Thank you.
3: Great job, Ryan. Well done. All right, let's hear it for JAWS for Windows.
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1: Hello, listeners. Welcome to the Blind Parents Connection. This is Anil Lewis, and I'm here with my buddy,
2: David Dino Terrence.
1: All right, we're just two blind dads sitting here talking about being good blind parents. We want to thank the Gibney Foundation for really providing the support for us to continue to put these podcasts together to educate blind parents or potential blind parents and also the public around the capacity of blind parents.
2: Absolutely. Anil, on today's episode, we have some amazing interviews discussing child-proofing homes as well as playing inside and outside. Some great ideas, strategies, techniques, and stories that I'm sure the listeners are going to find really interesting.
1: Yeah, and I'm glad that we're having this opportunity to really talk about the child-proofing piece, because I think that one of the biggest obstacles that blind parents have is society's perception that children are not safe in our care. So you'll notice that through some of the segments we have here, that it's not too foreign to what sighted parents would do.
2: In our first interview, Lakeisha Holmes, she is absolutely amazing. She's a mom of a 17-month and a 2-month-old, and she provides some great strategies on how she child-proofs her home. And that's certainly a great question, Anil. People always wondering, well, is your child going to be safe, or are my kids going to be safe if they come to your house?
1: Yeah, so let's take a listen to what Lakeisha has to say.
3: Yes, so for my 16-month-old, we have outlet covers that we put into the outlet because he's curious at this age, and so he wants to see what everything does. So we make sure we have all the outlets covered so he won't get the urge to stick his fingers in there. We also have cabinet locks. He's going through a phase where he wants to play with all the Tupperware and pots and pans, and so we lock the cabinets so they're not as easy for him to open. And those are the two methods that we use for him. And they're pretty good methods because he doesn't know how to take off the lock, and he doesn't know how to pull the outlet covers out. So they come in handy.
1: I love that the strategy she's talks about here are just the same strategies any parent would use. but I need to warn her that she says he doesn't know how to take off the locks. That's yet. It will come a time when he's able to take those locks off, and she's going to have to develop some new strategies.
2: I think, Anil, one time my son set it up so I couldn't figure out how to open it.
1: There you go.
2: So,
1: and the student becomes the teacher.
2: Exactly.
1: And the child
2: exactly.
1: becomes the parent.
2: That's when I just got rid of the locks completely when he had outsmarted me.
1: There you go. And I love the fact that, you know, this is really talking about how in this environment, although it's a blind parent, still encouraging the child to explore their environment. And I think that's important to state as well.
2: Children are busy. They're curious, and they love to explore. And we have to identify ways to allow them to do that in a safe and productive and positive environment.
1: Yeah, absolutely. And Bradley O'Connor has some other suggestions that parents can use to help child-proof their house.
4: One way I've kept a lot of things safe is I have a very child-proofed apartment. It's a very open sort of format, so we can't put like a gate on the kitchen. So anything that's below, like on his level, any drawer has a magnetic lock on it that you open with like a magnet key, which I have loved because then I just don't have to worry. And it's, again, as they get older, it's less of an issue, but when he was little, I never had to worry about him figuring out how to open the lock or anything like that because he couldn't get into them. So I could, you know, shower or do other things and not have to stress so much.
2: Awesome. Briley had some really good ideas there. That, you know, I love the fact, Anil, that there's high-tech and low-tech ideas and strategies and tools that people use. My kids, you know, now they're 20, 18, and 15. We didn't have any high-tech magnetic locks or things like that, but that's a great idea.
1: Yeah, I don't know anything about magnetic locks, and a lot of things that, you know, parents use today weren't around when I was a kid. We didn't have outlet covers when I was a little baby. Of course, I used them as a parent of a I mean, as a blind parent, I used the outlet covers and some of the things they talked about. The cabinets we had the little bitty push locks on them, not magnetic. So we are really advancing into that space.
2: Well, I'm really glad. I know when my wife and I, we got married and started having kids, we started getting those little covers for the light sockets. And they're really good because, you know, Anil, I was the little guy, you know, I was the explorer. And, you know, I wanted to see what happened when my sister told me that it was okay to put a penny in the light socket. Maybe we should move on to Lakeisha.
1: Probably a good idea.
2: And how she talks about some ideas for keeping her kids safe.
1: Sounds like a good idea.
3: So my son has a play area that he comes to play in front of our house. And he has all of his toys here. So what we have to keep him secure, we have baby gates in the entrances so that he can't come out of them. His play area has green flooring. And so if we hear him and we feel like he's not on the green flooring, we'll just say, get back on the green, get back on the green. And you know that. And so we just have certain terms that we use with him and also with him that he needs to communicate with us in order for us to know where he is to make sure he's safe.
1: Again, another example of really good strategies that blind parents can use. You know, the whole get on the green, I think that's cute. Probably going to be raising a football player with that type of talk. But if the child steps out of that play area, that there's some noise that's different or some added noise that allows Lakeisha to understand that he's going outside of the boundaries that she has set for him to play, and that cues her. One of the things that I used to do when I was raising my son as a toddler, he would be walking around. And, you know, I have some guests over and I just have to yell out to him, Amari, will you please come in here so I can tie your shoes? And he'd walk in and people would see his shoes were untied and they were wondering how I knew that his shoes were untied. And it was because those little plastic tips on those little baby shoes, you could hear them hitting the linoleum on the kitchen floor. So picking up on sounds is a very good thing, a very good strategy, a skill set that blind parents use to keep their kids safe.
2: Absolutely. And I will hear next from Jennifer Athey. You know, she'll talk about the same thing. And, you know, Jennifer is a mom of three, an amazing individual. And she talks about how when, you know, things are quiet, she knows her kids are up to something. And then as, you know, they get older, as kids get older, their boundaries expand. Mm-hmm. And so they'll move, as Lakeisha was saying, they'll move from the green to be able to go further and further away. And using, as blind people, we use those different cues and we grant more ability as they develop. We develop trust.
3: At home, you know, as you can hear in the background, our kids are loud. And if they're not being loud, then that's a pretty good indicator of
5: they're up to something.
3: They're into something they don't have any business being into. And so then we figure out what's going on and go from there, you know. And my youngest has these nifty little shoes that squeak when she walks. They're called pip squeakers. And so as long as she's got those shoes on, there's no hiding for her.
1: I love the pip squeakers. It's just nice seeing those kids walk around. Squeak, squeak, squeak, squeak, squeak. But of course, it's one of those kind of temporary solutions, right? Because sooner or later, the kid's going to understand how to take those shoes off and sneak around, which I really love because it just shows that, you know, the kids are growing and learning and, you know, really testing their boundaries just like any other child would.
2: Using different strategies to adjust and to adapt and to overcome. Our next piece, Anil, we have Adelmo Vigil, who's a dad and a granddad, absolutely amazing individual.
1: Yeah, he's a great guy.
2: He also talks about the importance of using listening and using cues. Let's give that a listen.
6: Mm-hmm. I use my hearing for a lot of things. I mean, sometimes they would be in the room and I'd say, what are you guys doing in there? Nothing, Dad, nothing. And I'd tell them, well, that sure is a noisy nothing. Yeah, because I knew that they were up to something, and then they would stop because they knew that I was probably going to be headed down there to the room.
1: That sure is a noisy nothing. I love that. That's a classic line, and I think that every parent can relate to that, blind or otherwise. I think we've been talking a lot about childproofing the environment that kids play in the house. I don't want people to think that we create some type of false prisons for our children. We recognize that it's important for the kids to play. But we recognize that we want to make sure that before they play, that they're in a safe space. So just leveraging what we talked about around safe and childproofing toward the goal of allowing students to play. There are some other ideas that many of the blind parents shared with us around how they help create nice, fun playing experience for their children.
2: Jennifer is going to share some great tips on playing just regular games as well as adapting some games so her and her family could have fun. It is so great that we have some ideas from Jennifer and talking just about how some things are just fun and that you don't have to adapt games. It's just things that everyone plays with.
3: Yeah, you know, like with my youngest, she has things like shape sorters and blocks and that sort of thing. And, you know, with a shape sorter, you can tell which shape goes where. And with blocks, at her age, it's all about just stacking and knocking things down.
1: Oh, yes, the joys of setting things up and knocking them down.
2: Right. Oh, and I used to love playing with dominoes and lining them up and knocking them down and Legos. I just used to love to build stuff and build the tallest I could build it and just knock it down. I just love doing that.
1: Yeah, it's nice that, you know, again, people think that blind parents need some degree of intervention to allow their kids to play, and we're just playing with the same toys that any other kids would be playing with. I also think that it's important to understand kind of an added benefit around being a blind parent and the techniques we use to make sure that kids can play in a safe environment. Micah is another proud parent of two kids, and she has some really good information to share.
5: It's sort of a perk of being a blind parent that, like, I'm very involved in my kids' playtime. You know, everybody wants their kids to play independently sometimes, and that's true of both my boys too. But I'm always trying to be, you know, on the floor with Finley and making sure that he's not eating shoes or eating cords or whatever else he wants to eat. You know, so just making sure that I'm involved in playtime. And for Logan, now it's knowing who his friends are and making sure that his friends are invited to our house. And I talk to his friends, and his friends know who I am and I know who they are. That's an important thing for any parent, but especially a blind parent, to know who your kid's with and, you know, to be able to familiarize yourself with those people. Because I'm not going to, you know, glance down the street and see whether Logan's with his friends or with some other random person, but I can still know who he's with and know which kids are coming into my house and running around and stuff like that. So we try to give our kids a lot of playtime. I think playtime in general is very important, and we try to make sure that we are very involved in that. And because we're so involved in that, we can make sure that the kids are safe.
1: I love the way that Micah kind of describes the intimacy of play that's created by a blind parent's need to really have hands-on, you know, experience with their child's play, you know, showing them and demonstrating to them physically how to use the different devices and then monitoring that play through that hands-on. It really is, like she said, a tangential benefit to being a blind parent of a child. The other thing I really like about what she says is just sensitizing her child's playmates around, you know, blindness. So she talks about getting to know them and understanding them so she knows who her kids are playing with, which I think any parent's going to do that's a responsible parent. But I love the fact that in doing that, she's also educating the playmates around blindness. You know, it's sometimes so much easier to educate children than adults because they're not afraid to ask the questions that adults are embarrassed to ask. So that's really, again, another benefit. She's really sensitizing all of her kids' playmates to understanding blindness and the capacity of blind people as well.
2: Isn't that great? And, you know, my mom would say that, show me who your friends are, and I'll tell you who you are. Mm-hmm. And the fact that, you know, she's, you know, playing with her kids and then getting to know who her kids' friends are, that's really great. And then those kids are going to go home and they're going to say, yeah, and I was just at Mrs. B's house and, you know, she's blind and, you know, mm-hmm. she cooked us lunch. And do you know that she knew when, you know, Jimmy did this?
1: Yeah. Just normalizing the whole experience. And yep. I think that's important. That peripheral education. We have another dad that we talked to around being a good blind parent, Sean Calloway, proud pop of his little daughter. You can hear it in his voice when he talks about how he interacts and plays with her. So let's take a listen.
7: Well, one of the things, especially with my daughter, I am my daughter's play partner. I mean, she's the only child. So when I've come home, it's you know, one of the things we like to do, you know, and I thank God for Netflix and Hulu and things of that nature, because these are accessible tools for me, accessible apps where we can just turn on and watch a little audio describe Martian the Bear, Barbie Dream House, you name it. There are a lot of audio describe movies and cartoons that my daughter and I can watch together. That is a big joy of mine, to sit down with her and we can enjoy something together. Also, we like to do, like, play with different toys, you know, Legos. I have to play with dolls as well. So, you know, we do it all. You know, like I said, she's the only child, and so when I come home, it's all about my daughter. And so we do a lot of playing with toys, a lot of watching videos and movies and things of that nature.
1: I love the way that, again, as I said, you can hear the love that he has in his voice around his daughter and playing with his daughter. But I love the way he highlights also the benefit of just accessibility.
2: Yes. I'm
1: talking about Hulu and Netflix. You know, for those of you who don't know, just being able to use the remote control to bring up the various shows has been a tremendous benefit to blind individuals, to make sure that particular experience is accessible.
2: Yes.
1: And then you also mentioned audio description. So I love the fact that as he's watching Barbie, you know, with his daughter, the audio description is telling him about the action that's going on the screen, so he can really be engaged with watching the video with his daughter. So I really love the way he highlighted that. So just different tools that allow us to be really good parents. And I love, like I said, the way he expresses that in his particular statement.
2: You know, Neil, every Friday night, and then as my kids get older, it's happening less frequently. But every Friday night was comedy night at our house,
1: mm-hmm.
2: and we'd have pizza and wings, and then at 8 o'clock, you know, we'd pick a comedy movie to watch. And then when I was started to be able to use the remote control with the accessible guides and the, you know, Apple TV and mm-hmm. the different apps that he was mentioning, then I get to, you know, select the movies too. And so that was just family time together, you know, either, you know, being outside or being inside, just being together, so important.
1: Mm-hmm. And I love that blind parents also, you know, with the play dates and getting all the other kids to come over and that kind of thing, that's important too. We're not living our lives in isolation, so we want to make sure that our kids have the same experience to interact with their peers the same way, you know, other kids do.
2: And our next clip really provides some, I think, out-of-the-box thinking about how to do that. Her name is Louise Walsh, and she is an amazing mom. Let's give that a listen.
8: I try to have regular play groups at my house, and I might invite half a dozen people, and if one person shows up, I consider that a win, because it's a way to just get to know people, and the more people you know, the richer life becomes.
2: It is the network that will eliminate the legwork, and she's creating a great network. And she, maybe I'll invite six people, but only one or two show up. She's still creating an opportunity for her kids to play and to learn and to grow, and that is a rich life.
1: Yeah, and again, that's just another example of how just allowing those other playmates to interact in that environment helps us go that much further toward educating, you know, these upcoming leaders in this world that blindness is not something that detracts from someone's capacity. So really like that. Really like that.
2: Our next clip, Anil, is from Ashley Wayne. Ashley has two kids. One is blind and one has cerebral palsy, she shares. And she loves to come up with different ways for her kids to fit in and not sit out. Let's give that a listen.
5: Mm-hmm. We actually just got a bunch of games for Christmas that my kids love to play. My daughter loves to play Connect Four, and that's a very tactile game.
9: Connect Four.
5: And tic-tac-toe, we play that a good bit. She loves those type of things. We have a trivia-type game called Freeze Up. That, you know, it's an audio, like, talking game, and My son likes to play that too. And it's very, the buttons are very large, so he can interact with that pretty
9: easy. Cool.
5: They like to play tag, hide and seek, typical kid games.
9: Yep.
1: Again, another example of how the same games, you know, that you would just be playing with your kids, period, as a parent, blind or sighted, are the same games. And some may require a little bit of a modification, but not very many of them. Talking about the whole litany of potential games that you can play, Melissa Riccobono and the Riccobono family, they really do love playing a lot of different games. And we get to hear what, you know, the litany, the short list of the many games that they get to play at the Riccobono household.
10: We love playing card games, board games, Scrabble, Boggle, Monopoly, Exploding Kittens, Arari. I mean, just we have two cabinets pretty much full of games.
9: Right.
10: And we love that. My son particularly loves playing chess, and I'm not a chess player, but his dad is. So they will play.
9: That's
10: he also
9: cool.
10: really loves this game, Stratego, which is all about strategy. Again, I'm not that great at it, but his dad is really good at it. So they will play that fairly often.
1: Again, that was an extensive list of games, and you know, many of them out of the box you may be able to use, but sometimes like cards, we've added Braille to cards to allow them to be accessible. Melissa mentioned chess. I know that the chess boards usually have the tactile squares on the chessboard, and all the pieces are tactile. I mean, you can tell the difference between a rook and a king and a pawn just through the touch. And based on the color, I've seen in some chess sets, what happens is there's a little slice off of the top of one of the color sets that's a little different, so you can also distinguish what color the pieces are. So it's really easy in many instances to modify many of the existing games out there so that they are now visually accessible to allow blind parents to play with their kids. So,
2: Anil, I remember my mom, we had the game Connect Four and black and red checkers. And my mom would just use, she just put a piece of masking tape on some of the, you know, she'd scrunch it a little and a piece of masking tape on, you know, the red checkers. And then I was able to feel which ones were mine, and my sister was, and we were able to play Connect Four. And it was just, all it was a piece of tape. That's all it took, was a piece of tape that allowed me to play. So, you know, I love the question, what's a little thing that we can do that'll make a big difference? And that just little tape made a big difference for me to play that game and, you know, label the washing machine and do lots of other stuff.
1: Yeah, yeah. Now, we don't want people to think that, you know, the only place that blind parents can have fun with their kids is in the house. You know, we also enjoy, you know, going outside of the house to have playtime with our kids as well, which brings into play a little different skill set, but we're still able to do it in an effective way that creates enjoyment for our kids and for ourselves, for our whole family.
2: Absolutely. It's a big world out there, and we just can't be afraid to you know, stay inside. And so people always wonder, well, how are you going to take care of your kids, or how are you going to help them have as many different experiences and do things and go places? And I think our next clip, Melissa really provides some strategies and even gave me some confidence to want to travel outside.
10: You know, Baltimore has a lot to do, and so we love taking advantage of that when we can. Baltimore Book Festival, we went there this fall. You know, there's all sorts of different things, museums and the Science Center, the aquarium. We were actually aquarium members for a while, so we could go to the aquarium pretty much whenever we wanted to. And my kids loved doing that, and there's actually a pretty nice accessible aquarium app that sort of lets you know where you are in the aquarium, gives you info on the exhibits. So my daughters, my two daughters are also blind. I forgot to mention that, but my daughters and I can use that. That's really nice.
1: Example of how technology allows blind parents to really interact and engage in the different environments. And I would venture to say that the same app that Melissa's referencing here, I bet you there were many sighted parents as well who would benefit from the information that's made available. Because, you know, if, you know, taking your child to an aquarium, you want to make sure that they don't think that dad's not so bright because he doesn't know the difference between a hammerhead shark and a whatever. See, I'm already showing my ignorance. I need the app right now just to do it. So
2: a jellyfish.
1: Yeah, yeah. There you go. I just love the fact that, you know, the technology that we're talking about is technology that hopefully will help everyone and that it creates an opportunity for blind parents really to get their kids engaged in the environment outside of the house as well.
2: Absolutely. I love the thought, access equals success. And when we can access the same information, we can have the same experiences and do the same things and go become the person that we desire to become. You know, Anil, our next clip, Brylu O'Connor, talks about something that is really something that's become really popular.
1: It's kind of an outdoor-indoor.
2: Yep. It's an outdoor-indoor playground, and it's loud, and there's lots of people. And I'm sure people are wondering, well, how would a blind person, you know, take care of, supervise, watch their kids there? She gives us some great tips. Let's give that a listen.
4: We do indoor play parks. That's our big thing here in the wintertime.
9: Sure, yep.
4: So with those bounce houses and gyms, those are actually in some ways a little bit more challenging than outdoor, keeping track of them outdoors.
9: Any strategies you can share for that?
4: So initially when you go somewhere, find out what the exit points are. So is there potential for bolting? If there is, hang out by an exit. You know, park yourself there. Climb through the structure with them the first couple of times, which they will probably want you to do anyway, to get an idea of where things can be. Kids love their parents, especially when they're little. And you are the keeper of the food. You have the snacks. You have the things they want. So they're going to come back, you know.
9: Absolutely.
4: So I tend to park it at a table near the big play structure. My husband is a little more nervous than me. I'm a little bit more of a chill personality in some ways. So I'm not as much, I don't climb in there as much with him as he does, but Corb feels more comfortable doing that, which is everybody's, you know, everyone has a different comfort level. I've found that Silas doesn't stay away for too long. And if I get worried, I'll just walk around the big structure and go, Silas, where are you? And he'll hear me and go, I'm up here, Mommy. Okay, good. Well, you're still in there, then we're fine.
1: There you have it. The key to being a successful parent and making sure that you're controlling your kids. Just remember that you have the snacks. I love that. That's really kind of those answers to every question when you're talking about your children. They will come back to you as long as you feed them. I love the fact that she talks about how she thinks it's a great idea to go through the little play areas with the kids, but then she says that she doesn't do that, that she lets Corb do that part. So she's right. Everybody to their own strengths and their own abilities.
2: You know, and we all, you know, play in different ways. We've been hearing about watching videos, and we've been hearing about board games, and we've been hearing about going to the aquarium. Our next clip is something that, you know, I love doing, and I've had a lot of fun and taking my family camping. And boy, Adelmo, he really tells just a great story about taking his family camping, Anil.
6: Well, back in 1985, we bought a pop-up trailer, a camper. And, of course, I'm not the driver. My wife is a driver. But my wife said to me, she goes, man, the things you make me do. Because she never even dreamed that she'd be pulling a trailer to go camping in, you know?
9: Right.
6: And so we would, you know, hook up the trailer, and we'd go up to the mountains and go do some camping. One of the things about my wife and I is that we always seemed, and to this day, we always seem to adopt kids.
9: Yeah.
6: And we had this a couple of kids, two brothers. One of them was in my third grade class, and 2 years before he was in my class, his dad had gotten hit by a car and passed away.
9: Mm.
6: The year that this boy was in my classroom, his mom got hit by a car and passed away. We took those kids, they were two Navajo children, we took them under our wing pretty much, and they spent a lot of time with us. I mean, the grandfather would come and drop them off sometimes, didn't even check to see if it was okay with us. I mean, he just dropped them off. They just assumed that it was okay, and it was. You know, we would take them. And we'd take these kids camping with us, too. Yeah. And so our children and two boys, and those two boys, they became like brothers. And so we'd go camping, and we'd set up the tent, we'd set up the where they were going to sleep, or the trailer, you know, where we were all going to be, and we'd start setting up the table and everything else once we set it. My wife, basically, her only duty was to drive the truck and get us there, and then we and the boys would work on setting it up. And, of course, she did too, but, you know, she didn't have to worry about saying, well, I got to do this. I mean, she did a lot of the cooking. And then, you know, in the evening we'd start a little fire and we'd have hot dogs and things like that. We'd like to go hiking. We'd like to go out and walk and enjoy nature, and I did that. At night, I played the guitar, you know, and my wife and I and the boys would sit there and we'd sing. We always sang gospel. And so we'd sit there and sing and, you know, have a good time. That was really one of our main hobbies. And because of that, our son, our oldest son, him and his boys, there's two sons, and my nine-year-old granddaughter now is starting to sing, but my son has a band.
9: Really?
6: And they go out and play, and they go out and play different places. And my two oldest sons are on that band, and they're really excited about it. And just a couple of weeks we were there, and we were singing, and he said, he told the people, his fans on Facebook, he said, this is what started us, listening to Mom and Dad singing, and us singing and playing the guitar, and, you know, just having a good time, family time.
1: And that's powerful, family time. I mean, that's what it's all about. It's not about blindness or being sighted. It's about family time. And I love in the description of his camping that he describes how he, I think he said adopted, but, you know, really just brought in some kids that weren't his kids, which speaks to two really powerful things, in my opinion. One is that blind people have the capacity and the heart, right, to be part of that whole broader community and sure. love other kids. But even more so, the fact that the degree of his competence as a parent was really reflected in the other guardian's ability to let their kids be with him and his family. So I think that that's a true testament to, you know, our desire to live in the world and be fully participating members of society and just be good neighbors in our communities.
2: Adelmo was a school teacher and an amazing individual. And, you know, he told stories of just, you know, encouraging his family and encouraging other kids. And I remember my mom, she told me, you know, when I was growing up, hey, you got to be a go-getter. You got to be a go-getter. And then she got older, and then she said to me one day, and, you know, she says, you know, Dave, I think I might have been wrong. I said, well, what do you mean, Mom? What were you wrong about? She said, remember I told you and your brothers that you had to be go-getters? I said, yeah. She said, I think it's just as important that you're go-givers.
1: That's nice. That's nice. And that's really who we are as an organization, too. We try to make sure that we empower blind individuals with the skills, you know, to be competitive, we say, in some environments, but really more importantly, to be fully participating members of society, live, work, and play among all our other neighbors. And that's what we want to do. We want to make sure that as we empower them with that skill set, the benefit of our organization is that those individuals then are also inspired to give back. So a lot of what we do is not just us helping ourselves selfishly, but us helping each other to grow and then encouraging each other to give back to that next generation of blind individuals. And if we keep doing this right, you know, who knows?
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12: I thought I was oriented, but I was mistaken. My Odyssey of Orientation and Mobility Training by Mary A. Tazo. From the editor. Members of the National Federation of the Blind take justifiable pride in our adult training centers in Ruston, Louisiana, Denver, Colorado, and Minneapolis, Minnesota, as well as the growing number of facilities in other states that have adopted to one degree or another our methods and underlying philosophy of high expectations and self-confidence. We recognize, however, that such centers are never going to be able to train every blind adult. Many people will necessarily make traditional rehabilitation choices. Most of these folks will enroll in facilities staffed by dedicated professionals with a range of skills and attitudes underpinning their commitment to effective training. Many Federationists have been dissatisfied with the quality of the rehabilitation they received in such facilities, but it is important to remember that effective training always depends a good deal on the determination of the student. We received the following partial autobiography from a graduate of a training program that, as far as we know, has been uninfluenced by our philosophy and methods. We are publishing it because it demonstrates the good news that mobility instructors committed to instilling independence can achieve successes in training students in any setting. Here is Mary Tazo's story in her own words. From the time I was little, I knew that I had a visual problem. While other children played outside in the evening without regard to the setting sun, I dreaded the twilight because it plunged me into total darkness. Not until more than a decade and a half later did I learn the cause of my visual predicament. When I was a senior in high school, I was diagnosed as being legally blind due to retinitis pigmentosa, RP. Until that point, the doctors had been telling my parents that nothing was wrong with my vision and insisting that I was just trying to get attention. They advised my parents that if they ignored my behavior, it would go away. This declaration turned out to be no more than a cruel misdiagnosis, since in reality, I was going blind. The physician that diagnosed the RP later informed me that every textbook symptom of RP appeared in my chart as my complaints throughout childhood. I found that finally having an actual diagnosis, although delayed, was comforting. Although there was no cure or treatment for my condition, it was psychologically reassuring to know that there had indeed been a legitimate cause for my visual difficulties. One of the first symptoms of RP is night blindness, which I had been experiencing since childhood. RP causes progressive vision loss. At the time of diagnosis, it was predicted that I would become totally blind somewhere between the ages of 30 and 50. I was discouraged from pursuing a career in nursing because the doctors believed that I did not have enough visual acuity to be capable of keeping up with the required reading or providing direct patient care. They advised me to become a secretary and be happy with the few years that I would be able to work. I stewed over my predicament for a few weeks and decided that I would go to nursing school anyway. What was the worst that could happen? I would fail and I would have to make another career choice. I successfully graduated with a bachelor's degree and provided direct patient care for over 2 decades. During those years, I advanced my career by becoming a certified medical surgical nurse, an oncology certified nurse, and a certified diabetes educator. As my visual acuity declined, I went back to school and earned a master's degree in nursing. I don't think the doctors could have predicted any of that. Over the years, I have been doing my best to adjust to my decline in vision on my own. I learned to make adaptations as needed and find ways to compensate so that I could live a reasonably normal life. I had been working full-time and had planned to continue doing so for as long as possible. I had gone from being a staff nurse to a relief charge nurse to finally a clinical nurse educator. I was recently let go from my job due to my visual decline, which is a saga in and of itself. In an attempt to become employed once again, I sought assistance from the Division of Blind Services, DBS, the state agency serving the blind in Florida. DBS referred me to the Miami Lighthouse for the Blind for vocational rehabilitation training. Part of that training included orientation and mobility, O&M, which has been a truly eye-opening experience. I was assigned to an extremely kind orientation and mobility specialist by the name of John Clapp. I assume that all O&M specialists must be extraordinary to have chosen this occupation. My first challenge was to overcome my personal prejudice about using a white cane. I always thought that using a mobility cane would label me as disabled. I also feared that the white cane would identify me as a target for those who choose crime as their occupation. After all, I do live in the big city. Initially, I only agreed to train with a cane because it was part of O&M, and O&M was required in order to apply for a guide dog, which I am currently in the process of doing. I eventually realized that I was the one labeling myself, and that, rather than the cane limiting me, it provided me more freedom. I found that it allowed me to explore new routes and destinations with less apprehension, since I was able to anticipate what was in my path. It was a new experience to walk a hall that was booby-trapped with wet floor signs without leaving a trail of kicked-over signs in my wake. Using my cane, I have also been venturing out to gatherings such as RP support group meetings and National Federation of the Blind meetings on my own at night, something I would never have done before. Others have also had to adjust to my use of the cane. Not everyone is comfortable being seen with someone wielding a white cane. My new attitude is that, if they cannot handle it, they are no friends of mine. My next challenge involved learning orientation using north, south, east, and west. Since I had never driven a motor vehicle, I saw little need to be aware of what direction I was traveling. I have always maintained that I am directionally challenged and had never seen any need to overcome this deficit. When I researched the word oriented on the internet, dictionary.net defined it as being adjusted or located in relation to surroundings or circumstances. I had always assumed that I was oriented enough, but I found that I was mistaken. The stated definition applied to me in two ways. Coming to terms with my visual decline required an adjustment to my circumstances, while being aware of my directional placement was crucial to being able to orient myself in unfamiliar territory. In O&M, as I mastered the use of my cane, I was required repeatedly to navigate the second floor of the lighthouse while

0: inquire what method of learning each student believed would work best, since he had been under the impression that I would be able to visualize my surroundings mentally, as many students had done in the past. I requested a map of the surrounding neighborhood, with the lighthouse designated as the focal landmark. Using a 2020 pen, John created a map that met my needs. Once I had this tool, I was able to visualize which direction I was traveling in and could plot my anticipated course. We then proceeded to practice locating addresses. I usually planned my route with my trusty map in hand and succeeded in locating desired destinations. Next, I practiced planning alternate routes, both going to and returning from designated addresses. Once I was able to orient myself as to the direction in which streets increased and decreased in number, Miami is generally laid out in a grid pattern, I quickly succeeded in mapping new routes. Another task involved relearning how to cross streets. Until this point, despite my visual decline, I continued to cross streets without special training. I tried to cross at corners with traffic lights whenever possible to lessen the risk. Unfortunately, at some corners, the lights do little to minimize that risk. I am sure many visually impaired people can identify with the challenges I faced attempting to cross a thoroughfare. One challenge involves the right turn on red law. Drivers are supposed to come to a complete stop before making a turn. Not only do many drivers fail to stop, they don't even slow down. Others run over street corners, cutting them short when turning. This makes it challenging for pedestrians to find a place to wait safely when attempting to cross. I was horrified to learn that not only are many drivers unaware of the white cane law, which provides that a driver shall not approach a crosswalk or any other pedestrian crossing without taking all necessary precautions to avoid accident or injury to a blind pedestrian carrying a white cane or using a guide dog, but many judges are unaware of the law as well. In O&M, I was taught how to assess traffic patterns and judge when it is safe to cross, both with and without a traffic light. Other students kidded me because I tended to swing my cane in a wide arc when crossing the street. I joked that, if any driver dared to get too close to me, the result would be a demolished headlight, because many drivers trespass into the designated crosswalk and would have only themselves to blame. I originally shied away from riding a bus or using other public transportation because I have had negative experiences in the past. I have been yelled at for accidentally stepping on someone's foot by mistake, or almost sitting in someone's lap when I could not tell that a seat was already occupied. I agreed to try riding mass transit as part of my O&M training. Boarding the bus for the first time in over a decade, and with less vision than in the past, was frightening. It made me feel like a toddler being dropped off unaccompanied in the middle of Grand Central Station. Of course, I knew that John was trailing not far behind to assure that I was safe, but it was nerve-wracking nonetheless. I was surprised to find that most bus drivers are now kinder and gentler and willing to provide information as needed. They are prepared to help find a seat, although now I know how to assess the location of an empty seat using my cane, and announce desired stops if requested. I have also found that many of the general population are eager to provide assistance as well. While I have been exploring with my cane, many people have offered advice, notifying me when they think it is safe to cross a street or proceed across a driveway. Others have inquired about my destination, eager to escort me if needed. I then have to resist the urge to say, "Did I ask for help?" In these situations, I remind myself that they are just trying to be helpful. My response is a simple, "Thank you, I am fine." As part of my O&M training, I recently rode the Metro Rail system, Miami's rapid transit system. My first task was to locate the track from which my train would depart. I was unable to find an employee to ask, so I scanned the crowd to locate a friendly, or at least, non-threatening face. I eventually asked a young man where to wait, and he ushered me to the correct platform. He then disappeared. When the train pulled in, the same gentleman reappeared and escorted me onto the train and to a seat. When I reached my stop, he again reappeared to ensure that I disembarked safely. I found the kindness of the stranger touching. I still don't know if I would dare venture to travel the rails alone, but it is nice to know that I could do so if needed. Orientation and mobility training has enriched my world in many ways that I never dreamed possible. Cane use has also led to greater freedom and mobility. My next challenge will be training with a guide dog, I hope, another adventure that I believe will open new opportunities for growth. I am grateful that I have been blessed to make the acquaintance of all of my instructors at the Miami Lighthouse for the Blind. They are truly capable of teaching someone who is visually impaired how to do everything short of driving a car. You just have to be willing to try.
1: Letting the world know that blindness is not the characteristic that holds us back. We're NFBRN, the National Federation of the Blind Radio Network.
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0: A photo appears on the page, the caption, Mark Lasser. From the editor, a topic that has gained a lot of currency in the last few months is whether people who are speaking should give visual descriptions of themselves before their presentations. The articles that have been written and submitted to the Monitor argue that it is unfair to expect people to describe themselves, that it takes time away from more meaningful information that can be exchanged, and that blind people are probably better served by relying on a third party for any descriptions that they want. Obviously, there is another side to this argument, and the Braille Monitor is interested in covering that side as well. Mark lives in New York City and is a member of the New York City chapter. He also founded the American Association of Blind Theater Goers. He has degrees aplenty and is able to articulate very well changes he believes we should make in society and in organizations that work with the blind. In his 6 years as a blind person, he has made a tremendous transition. His resume includes working for Starbucks and other high-profile companies. Mark currently works as a senior accessibility consultant for DQ Systems. Here is what he has to say. Hello, I'm Barbara. I'm a white woman in my 40s with brown hair and eyes. I'm wearing a green shirt and jeans. I'm Tony. I'm a 20-year-old African-American man with a shaved head and long beard. I'm wearing a black suit, and there's a poster of Star Wars in the background behind me. I'm Brenda. I'm a very overweight woman. I'm wearing a leather vest that is barely concealing my body, and I have numerous piercings in my eyes, eyebrows, and nose. I'm Chris. I'm a trans person and have an androgynous appearance. My hair is cut high and tight. I'm Asian, and I am in a home office. I have posters for Picasso on my walls behind me, and I'm not wearing any clothing. I'm Henry. I'm wearing a MAGA hat, and I'm an Hispanic male in my 40s. I have severe acne, and there is a general mess of food wrappers on my desk. Increasingly, we are all likely running into meetings where participants, understanding that there are blind folks on the call, are opting for a moment of visual description. There has been debate around this practice, and it seems to me that most of the consensus has been positive. I'd like to offer another view as to why this practice is a bad idea with potentially worse outcomes. The examples above are, of course, meant to be provocative. Typically, people offering to describe themselves to us, including at NFB meetings here in New York City, describe themselves by age, race, gender, and some elements of clothing and maybe their background if visible or virtual. It can take up considerable time if 20 people each take a minute to describe themselves. I have been in a 2-hour meeting where almost 30 minutes was taken up by this practice. And what exactly was the benefit? I still don't know. Had we all been on a conference call, no one would have done this, and I don't think we'd have been any worse off. The first conclusion for ending this practice is that it is inefficient and time-consuming, with minimal benefit to anyone. However, there are more reasons for discontinuing this practice. We are creating messages that some visual information is more important than other information. Why do we describe gender and age and skin color, but not physical fitness, weight, or skin condition? A sighted person would know that a participant has a large mole on their cheek, while blind people would not. Would a person who has a large visible scar be more likely to describe it to us? Should a particularly attractive man or woman be appropriate in telling us that they are often found to be the subject of attention for people with sexual interests? Is it dishonest or excluding in nature to not describe a rainbow flag in the background? What about describing the book titles on a shelf behind a participant? Don't these tell sighted people a lot about how the participant wants to be seen, since these books are essential set dressing? It is not viable to really describe ourselves to each other in every Zoom or Teams meeting, so we are elevating race, gender, and age, and ignoring what sighted folks often notice, such as physical attractiveness, unusual or unconventional surroundings or clothing, blemishes, weight, or things that might be paramount to a sighted user, and pointedly avoided in someone providing self-description. My point is that the exercise is actually depriving us of information while creating a false sense of inclusion. It's not entirely honest to describe ourselves by the color of our clothes, the amount of pigment in our skin, and our age. Therefore, we are not getting the equivalent descriptions that sighted people get. We don't know if someone on the call has pancaked makeup on their face, if they are breathtakingly handsome, or if there are visible clues to their sexual orientation. Instead, we accept the most superficial and arguably useless details, while what we might really want to know is excluded from the visual description. If we are told someone is 50, is that a visual description if they happen to look 30? What if they look 80? Is the color of one's hair important or only if it's green or purple? Should we be told if someone has a wart on their eyebrow or a sore on their lip? What if someone is not obviously of a certain race? Are we pressuring people to disclose their race if it is not visually apparent? Should it be required that a meeting participant disclose their religion if it is apparent from visual indicators like a cross necklace or a Star of David? To be clear, I am a serious advocate for audio description in film, television, and theater. The description is usually created by trained professionals who take many factors into consideration, and this too is an evolving art form. It is an important distinction that audio description is generally written and spoken by objective third-party professionals, which makes it a very different situation from self-describing visual descriptions. As blind people, we depend on audio description in media to understand context that is otherwise not obvious. Do we really need this in our meetings or in our day-to-day personal encounters? I don't think so. There is room for disagreement on this subject, and I hope to, at least, provoke some introspection and questions about these practices before they become so standardized that we cannot go back to a time where they did not exist.
1: 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Because low expectations create obstacles between blind people and our dreams. NFBRN, the National Federation of the Blind Radio Network.
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3: 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A listener seeks advice about what options exist to assist blind wheelchair users with travel. And in our tech tip, how to fix it when your iMessage conversations don't speak automatically anymore. It's Jonathan Mosen at the Jennigan Institute in Baltimore, Maryland, welcoming you to episode 26 of the podcast. And this is the final opportunity that I have to remind you of our boutique on indoor wayfinding technology. It's going to be happening on May the 27th at 2 o'clock Eastern via Zoom. The indoor navigation technology field has expanded greatly in recent years. With the advancement of beacon, laser mapping, and smartphone technology, finding your way around a large and complex indoor space, like an airport or office building as a blind person, has become much easier. And in this boutique, we're going to be covering the different types of indoor navigation, smartphone applications, and the future of indoor navigation. You can register for the Indoor Navigation Software Boutique today by heading to nfb.org/cena. That's nfb.org/CENA, and then you can click on the boutique and training link, and you'll be able to find the registration process there. We will be giving you an abridged version of the boutique here on Access On, but the advantage of actually attending in person is that you can ask questions about what you're hearing, and there's a lot of value in doing that. So we look forward to seeing you there. Now, we had a busy Global Accessibility Awareness Day here at the National Federation of the Blind on the evening of Thursday, May the 15th. We had our presidential release live, where President Riccobono and I talked about a number of things pertaining to accessibility. One of the key things I wanted to draw to your attention, in case you haven't heard about it yet, is the partnership that was announced between the National Federation of the Blind and InnoSearch. And I'll read you this media release now, in case you haven't seen it yet. It says the National Federation of the Blind, NFB, the transformative membership and advocacy organization of blind people, is proud to announce a formal partnership with InnoSearch AI, an innovative AI-powered accessibility and shopping platform. This groundbreaking collaboration aims to transform the digital experience for blind and low vision users by combining InnoSearch's cutting-edge technology with the NFB's deep expertise in advocacy and community empowerment. Together, InnoSearch AI and the NFB are committed to building a more accessible internet where shopping, travel, and digital services are designed with everyone in mind. We are thrilled to join forces with the NFB, an organization with a long-standing legacy of advocacy and empowerment, said Patrick Long, CEO and co-founder of InnoSearch AI. Our shared commitment to independence, innovation, and access for all makes this partnership a natural fit. The strategic partnership will develop meaningful community-driven initiatives that make digital services more accessible and helpful for blind and low-vision users. The National Federation of the Blind has always been at the forefront of ensuring that blind people are on the cutting edge of new tools for accessing information, and this is especially crucial in digital shopping spaces. We're not just waiting for solutions, we're helping shape them. Through our collective experience and expertise, we provide valuable insights about what works and what doesn't for blind consumers, said Mark A. Riccobono, president of the National Federation of the Blind. This partnership with InnoSearch AI demonstrates that the collaborative approach into new high-impact areas of technology and commerce can truly meet the needs of blind consumers and the broader market. Making a great impact together. InnoSearch AI and the National Federation of the Blind will work together to establish the following. Roundup to donate feature. InnoSearch AI will implement a roundup donation feature at checkout, allowing shoppers to round their purchases to the nearest dollar with the change going directly to the NFB. This small action will generate recurring support for critical programs and advocacy efforts. Welcome credit for new users. The partnership includes a $10 welcome credit for new InnoSearch users who sign up via a unique referral link. 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The NFB will engage in quarterly strategy sessions with InnoSearch leadership to share feedback, guide accessibility improvements, and identify future collaboration opportunities. Real users will help shape the platform's development so it continues to serve the community's evolving needs. Promoting to the nation's blind. The NFB will promote InnoSearch AI throughout our national networks and channels, such as digital communications, physical publications, and events, ensuring that the nation's blind are informed and empowered to benefit from this next generation platform. Advancing digital accessibility and features. The two organizations will collaborate on training, outreach, and service programs to empower users with the tools they need to navigate the online world independently. This includes joint workshops on how to use InnoSearch's accessible features with popular screen readers and magnification software, as well as continued exploration of ways to embed InnoSearch's services into the NFB's outreach and support work. The National Federation of the Blind and InnoSearch AI are excited to promote and improve digital literacy. Together, we are transforming dreams into reality. Now, we have talked here on Access On about InnoSearch, but if you haven't been there before, you can go to InnoSearch, that's InnoSearch.ai, and you can also phone InnoSearch and engage with them over the phone, and that technology is improving all the time. And the number to get in touch there is 855-SHOP-GPT. That's 855-746-7478. Now, the Roundup technology is in place right now. If you don't have an InnoSearch account, and it is possible for you to make purchases if you don't, every time you make a purchase, you'll be invited to enable the Roundup feature so that that particular purchase's change will be rounded up to the nearest dollar and the change donated to the National Federation of the Blind. If you have an InnoSearch account, so you're logged in when you make a purchase, once you enable the Roundup feature, it stays enabled until you disable it again. And we hope that you won't do that because all these things really add up and help. So that's the way it works, and it is up and running now. So next time you make a purchase with InnoSearch, do be sure to enable that Roundup feature and make a small contribution to the programs. The valuable advocacy efforts of the National Federation of the Blind.
4: 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Or send a check to National Federation of the Blind and mention hashtag give25 and the fund in the memo. The winner will be announced July 13th, 2025. 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
3: 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We're going through some highlights of that webinar here on Access On. We're now up to WebEx, which is a platform that we don't hear as much about, particularly since during the pandemic, it wasn't really in the best shape from an accessibility perspective, but as we'll hear, it appears to have come a long way, and Carl Belanger from our Centre of Excellence in Non-Visual Accessibility takes us through that.
5: WebEx was one of the early juggernauts in the online meeting space. They were around well before the pandemic and were used by a number of companies for online meetings back in the mid-2010s. They historically were not great with accessibility. And I had some opportunity to go explore the accessibility of WebEx early on in the COVID days, and it was not great. There were many issues, many unlabeled controls, many things labeled weirdly, but things have changed. WebEx, like Zoom, is a full-featured meetings, messaging, calls, etc. platforms. They have their own AI assistants now and can do a lot of things that Zoom can do. They do offer a free plan, which is 40-minute meetings for up to 100 people. If you buy their monthly tier, it's like $13. That offers more people, longer meetings, and I believe it's 10 gigabytes of cloud recording space for your meetings. Or you can do the WebEx phone plan for $25 a month, which has the ability to set up a phone number and receive calls at that number and set up call queues and forwarding and custom greetings and all those business phone type abilities. WebEx works primarily through its desktop app, which we'll get into in a minute. And it also works through, you can join a meeting with your browser if you, say, get a meeting link and don't have a WebEx app on your computer or are not able to install one for whatever reason. WebEx does also have mobile apps, again, iOS and Android. Again, they offer much of the same functionality as far as the meetings are concerned, to join hosts, interact with meetings, and on, again, they're all fully accessible on mobile. So you can go through and do whatever you need to do with a screen reader. Although when I was attempting to do some testing on the mobile apps, there were a few occasions where it said there was a server error and would not let me join the meeting. So the stability of the WebEx mobile app may or may not be quite up to par with how the stability is on the others. So now we're on the WebEx screen.
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5: 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You can also go through scheduling meetings, which I will go through in a bit, and create unique meeting links.
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6: 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Today. 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
5: 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We have messaging.
6: 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Selected. Two of seven.
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6: 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Three of
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6: 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Selected.
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6: 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Show labels. Personal room button. Personal room. Copy my start meeting. More options. Enter meeting information. Schedule a meeting button.
5: And I just kept tabbing around back to schedule a meeting. WebEx has a very nice meeting scheduling interface, which we'll get into now.
6: WebEx window. Schedule a meeting. 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Topic. Text input field. Edit Carl Belanger's meeting.
5: And it brings up a topic which defaults to just account owner names meeting, which is fine for our purposes. I'll press tab.
6: Clear input button.
5: Every field here will have this clear input button once there's data in it. I'll keep tabbing.
6: Meeting templates. WebEx meetings default combo box collapse meeting.
5: So because we're on the free plan, we only have the default template, but you can create other custom templates to set up different settings. So you could have one for your personal meetings with very low security and not a lot of stuff. You could have one for public meetings that requires a waiting room or other features. I'll keep tabbing.
6: More information for meeting template button.
5: And more information, if I press spacebar on this.
6: Meeting templates include custom scheduling settings, so you can reuse the same settings for future meetings. Meeting templates aren't supported for meetings that use your personal room link.
5: And so, again, it gives you just a nice little description. And that's not a pop-up window that you need to close or anything like that. It just displays the text on the screen, and the screen reader reads it, which is very nice. I'll press tab.
6: Month. 4. Start date spin button 4/16.
5: And we're setting our start date now, so we're on the month field.
6: Day. Start date. Day. Start date. 17.
5: And it was started on 16. I just changed it to tomorrow.
6: Year. Start date. 2025.
5: 10 years, 2025. I do want to have this meeting sometime soon, so I'll tab.
6: Hour. 16. Start time. Spin button 16.
5: And I am using a 24-hour time, so 16 or 4 o'clock p.m., and you can set your start time.
6: Minute. Start time.
5: And we have the hour and minute drop down.
6: Meeting start time button. Hour 16. End third minute. End time 30. Spin box. Meeting end time button.
5: And that will set the meeting end time.
6: Month 4. End set day. End date. Year. End date. 2000 time zone combo box. UTC 0.
5: We have our end date and our time zone that our meeting is in.
6: Recurrence. You can click to schedule recurrence meeting. Checkbox not checked.
5: And recurrence, do we want to make this a meeting that happens at a set pattern?
6: Meeting link combo box generate a one-time meeting link collapsed.
5: And meeting link, we can choose to have it generate a link or to use our personal meeting room.
6: More information for add a space button. Create a space with all invitees for this meeting checkbox not checked.
5: I'll explain what this create a space is.
6: More information for prepare for the meeting by starting a conversation and sharing files with meeting invitees in a link space. Create a space.
5: So a space is essentially just like a chat room or an instant message chat with all the meeting attendees where anyone who has the link can join and share comments, post documents or the files for the meeting, or generally go through it in that way and work with what we have. I'll press tab.
6: Description, edit blank.
5: Description is just you can put a summary of what we're going to be talking about.
6: Advanced settings button.
5: Advanced settings has a lot of cool features in it. We'll get back to that.
6: Invitees 1. Add by name or email. Edit ad by name or email blank.
5: And here's where we can invite specific people.
6: Button. Remove all invitees, but schedule button.
5: And we're at the schedule button.
6: Remove all attendee list. List attendee list. Carl Belanger, organizer, the state.
5: So, and then it shows that the only attendee we have right now is me as the organizer. Now, this is not integrated with our Outlook or anything because here at the NFB, we don't use WebEx, but if it were, you'd be able to get at your company's contacts and things like that as needed.
6: Invite advanced settings button.
5: So let's go back to advanced settings.
6: Advanced settings, screen grouping. Back to basic settings button, back to basic settings.
5: All right, that'll take us back to, as it says, the basic settings. I'll press tab.
6: More information for meeting type button. 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
5: And it sets a meeting password.
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5: And we can hit refresh, which changes will change it.
6: 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More information for auto admit button. 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They can join the meeting. 1 of 3 radio button checked.
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6: 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Collapsed.
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6: Record button. Record the meeting. Cloud-based recordings will include AI-generated summaries and chapters.
5: You can record the meeting. And if you have a paid plan and record to the cloud, it says here it will include AI summaries and chapters.
6: Raise button, raise hand, light skin tone.
5: Raise hand.
6: Reactions.
5: You can send reactions, and the first time you do that, it will prompt you to select a skin tone that you want to use for your reactions. Otherwise, it will just say no skin tone.
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5: This is visual. 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
6: 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One participant. 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Unmute all button.
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6: 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Messages to everyone will be saved after the meeting. 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
5: So.
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5: So now we have more panels.
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6: Carl Belanger's show closed captions button.
5: Again, we have our closed caption on.
6: Closed caption. Hide meeting controls. 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Step away from meeting. More options. Waiting for others to join. Invite people button. Copy meeting information. Carl Bell. Your network connection. Layout. 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
5: Breakout sessions is a feature that we haven't discussed yet. 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And then you can bring everyone back into the main section for debriefing or the next topic or whatever like that.
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5: Meeting options.
6: Carl Belanger's meeting dialogue. 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
6: 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These settings don't affect the host, co-hosts, and presenter, because they always have them on. 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
5: Start annotation.
6: Remote control checkbox checked.
5: Use remote control. 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
5: Whether you can hide the participants list from the non-host attendees if you want.
6: More information for raise hand button.
5: And then
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6: 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Yeah. 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
7: 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We'll start the meeting when the host joins.
5: The WebEx online browser meeting shows a very similar interface to the actual meeting, but it is in a web browser, so you can navigate through with your HTML controls and move by button and form field and things like that. You have access to most of the same controls, including sharing, accessing chat, and all that. And it works really well. All the controls are labeled. All the interfaces work well. So it's definitely, if you don't want to put the WebEx software on your computer, or you're just joining the occasional meeting, don't be scared off by the join in browser option, because that definitely does look like a viable service for if you need to just join a one-off meeting and don't want to have software cluttering up your computer.
3: 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He says, it's wonderful that the DeckTalk voices are available on the BT Speak products, but I personally would like to see DeckTalk on the iPhone, even if it requires downloading an app from the App Store to use the voices, just as you currently do for eSpeak NG. Brian Blasey told me that DeckTalk is now owned by Human Voice LLC. It seems that Human Voice LLC is a very small operation. I can't even seem to find a website for them to contact them regarding DeckTalk on the iPhone. I remember back in the main menu days you used DeckTalk Access 32. If a modern version of DeckTalk were available for Windows, would you or anyone else want to use it? Certainly, if DeckTalk existed on the iPhone, I'd use it. Thanks, Lachlan. Well, it's good to have that choice, isn't it? I mean, DeckTalk used to be the gold standard, and I remember that they were very expensive pieces of hardware, and a lot of people aspired to own one. So when DeckTalk became available in software, it was quite the big thing. Whether there'd be a lot of demand for it or not now, I don't know, but it would be nice, I suppose, to have that choice. Rick Roderick says, how are the talks with Facebook going? The website on the desktop with Windows

we don't have a lot of progress to report in terms of fixes to the Facebook website. There have been a number to the iOS app, but undoubtedly we are getting a steady stream of people concerned about the quality of the Facebook website as it stands at the moment. We are meeting with Meta developers and conveying those concerns. We believe these are serious, and we do hope that there will be some action in the near future, particularly given the deprecation of the MBASIC site. This next email says, "Hi Jonathan, it's Chris Westbrook from the Jigsaw chapter of the NFB of Pennsylvania. I recently got a Google Pixel tablet because I am doing some app development and wanted an Android device to test with. I am impressed with Android 15. Braille support seems improved from when I last remembered it, and I am getting much less cutting out with my cochlear implant than before. I know this is a result of Android 15 because my tablet had to update, and I noticed the changes after the update. I think Android may be a valid choice for my next cell phone. I just wanted to share my experiences and encourage others to give Android another look. Thank you, Chris. That is most helpful feedback." Tina Hansen writes, "I've noticed a trend, fewer devices offering physical controls. Instead, we're seeing more and more devices with touchscreens or touch-sensitive areas. While this can be good, it can also be bad. One area where I've noticed this is devices that are not just Bluetooth speakers, but also essential oil diffusers. I've tried a couple of these devices, and since I like to enjoy relaxing music through the night, I've needed to keep an iPad nearby if I want to change the selection or control the playback. Many speakers don't have separate transport and volume controls, but only have controls that do one thing when pressed and released quickly and another when you press and hold them. While that doesn't bother me, I know some probably would have dedicated controls, much like those on CD players. But those controls are also still common on devices like the Victor Reader Stream. I also have never seen a numeric keypad which would allow for direct track entry on commercial MP3 players, but it's still on the Victor Reader Stream and devices like it. This background prompts a question: is there a need to restore physical controls to make electronics or appliances accessible? Should physical controls be abandoned and replaced with voice controls? Should the numeric pad be a part of the touchscreen interface and include voice output? What about a remote control? Before I got to know the iPhone, I absolutely had to have physical buttons. I'm not so insistent on that now, but I still like the value of a physical interface. I can also see both the benefits and drawbacks of everything done via a voice interface. Some would like it, but others would feel uneasy. Plus, a voice interface might be more difficult for those who are deafblind. Tina, the manufacturing industry's got itself into a position now where these touch interfaces, be they touch surfaces or full touch screens, are cheaper to manufacture. And they also last a bit longer in many cases because there are no physical buttons to wear out. And that is why we're starting to see them in many places. I think the key to the future is this concept of multimodality, which means that you have a number of ways of controlling the same thing. We're seeing this with smartphone apps that control appliances and also voice interfaces for some of those appliances as well. It is important that we are involved at the conception stage of these products and that our requirements are taken into account when they're built. Paul Hopewell writes in and says, "Hello, Jonathan. I have just listened to the 7th of May edition of the Access On podcast. I was intrigued by your comment that you get about 8 days of battery life from your Phonak hearing aids, despite using Bluetooth streaming most of the day. I believe that I have the same model of hearing aid as you do, but am lucky to get 4 days of battery life. I'm using the batteries which came with the hearing aids. Do you have some longer life batteries? Are there any ways to increase battery life without stopping streaming? For example, does reducing hearing aid volume increase battery life?" Well, Paul, you wouldn't want to reduce the volume, or you might not be able to hear what you need to hear. I think a lot of this depends on how much power the aids are putting out. So it could be that the power required for you is different from the power required for me. So a lot of this will vary depending on the features that are

0: enabled in your particular hearing aid, the programs you're using regularly. A lot of the time, I'm in a quiet environment like this, in a studio or an office or something like that. So the hearing aids don't have to work particularly hard to try and filter out background noise in an environment like this. And I suspect that is playing a part as well, that the more time you spend in busy environments where the aids are making calculations regularly about what is noise and what is not, will have some impact on battery life as well. It may be that certain batteries last longer than others as well. You know, just like with the batteries for your appliances, you can get longer life batteries out there. A place like Amazon has a lot of hearing aid batteries to choose from, and certainly some of them do claim longer life. Hello, Jonathan. This is Jeremy in Germany. I have two topics today, hearing aids and devices that detect drop-offs like curbs and steps, which would be a game changer, especially for wheelchair users like me. On the topic of hearing aids, I bought a pair of Oticon aids a bit over a year ago, partly based on the app's good accessibility, and just days after I got them, the app was updated and has been inaccessible ever since, even with screen recognition. The company's response to my concern was that they would pass it along, and subsequent app updates haven't addressed the issue. I am, however, delighted with the hearing aids themselves, Oticon Intent 1. That one in the model name is important because I learned that there are several sub-models of the same hearing aids, each one numbered, and the difference between them is how well they pinpoint the direction a sound is coming from. There's also a painful price difference between them. Some other hearing aid manufacturers use a similar system of having various sub-models or levels of the same hearing aid based on features like this, and having had the opportunity to try both the standard Level 3 and the impressively spatial-aware Level 1, I wanted to let other listeners know that such differentiation within the same model exists so that they know to ask a hearing aid specialist about it. I'm grateful to live in a place and in life circumstances where I was able to afford this option. My second question is whether you know of a technology that detects curbs and steps going down. I have very low but still useful vision and use a manual wheelchair. And while I always have a folding white cane with me and stop and set my brakes to use it in situations of uncertainty, I've always dreamed of having a hands-free device that scans the ground ahead of me for drop-offs. The white cane and guide dog are the gold standards of mobility, but there are many people who, for various reasons, like being manual wheelchair users or having hand or wrist issues, find that a supplement or alternative is necessary. I've followed innovations like the Vector and the Glidance with interest, but most of these excellent ideas require a free hand and don't address drop-off detection. Does anyone know of anything in development, or even of a contact point for other blind and low-vision wheelchair users where we can share strategies? Thank you for sharing such useful information with your listeners, and thank you especially for being so inclusive and respectful of people with varying levels of technology experience and proficiency. All the best from Germany. Thank you very much, Jeremy. That's a very good question. If you have some thoughts on Jeremy's question there relating to something that detects drop-off points for wheelchair users, accesson@nfb.org is the email address. You can attach an audio clip to that email. You can just write an email down. And if you're coming in from a chapter of the National Federation of the Blind, be sure to tell us that so we can give a shout out to the chapter. And a quick tech tip before we go. I had this one coming through a few days ago and thought that it might be useful to others. We had someone give us a call who was experiencing an issue where suddenly their iMessage conversations weren't speaking anymore. So typically what happens is that when you're in your iPhone's messages app and you keep a conversation open, you can type, you can send the message, you can wait, you can hear when someone is typing, and then when they've finished and they've sent their message, it's automatically spoken. And for this user, it suddenly stopped doing it. The reason it stops doing it is that there is an item which can be enabled on the iOS router, which is called Toggle Live Regions and Announcements. And if that gets switched off accidentally, that's going to stop your messages from speaking automatically. So if that happens to you, move through the rotor using the rotor gesture, like you're turning a dial on a radio, a good old-fashioned analog radio, and you'll eventually find toggle live regions and announcements. Flick down to make sure that it is on, and you should get your automatic speaking back of your iMessage conversations. 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
2: Delivering the Coffee by Mary Ellen Gabbias. Mary Ellen Gabbias has held a variety of responsible jobs. She has worked for a state legislature and has been an administrator of a program which helps blind people find employment. Today, she is a wife and mother with three small children. In her story, Delivering the Coffee, she reminds us that it isn't always the great events of life that make the difference. Here is how she describes her own personal journey to confidence. I was lucky. My parents always believed I could do great things. When I wrote my first composition in elementary school, my mother was very proud. She said that I could work hard and become a famous writer. She had it all planned. I would write the great American novel and make enough from it to support her and Dad in their old age. I began learning French in grade 3. My parents imagined me working as an interpreter at the United Nations. I became a political junkie in 7th grade and began working on political campaigns in high school. My parents reminded me that I should not forget good ethics when I was elected to Congress. My parents definitely believed that I was capable of doing extraordinary things with my life. It was the ordinary things that gave them trouble. I was expected to dust furniture, but my mother gave up on teaching me how to sweep floors when I couldn't get the hang of using a dustpan. I took my turn washing and drying dishes, but my sighted brothers were all expected to clear the table. It just seemed so much easier to do that job with sight. I learned how to measure, pour, stir, and chop. I did not learn how to use the gas stove. In fact, my mother always thought I would have to marry a rich man who could afford to hire a cook and housekeeper. Either that, or I should stay single and live at home. My parents were quite progressive compared with some of the other adults I knew. They expected me to be responsible for myself and my actions. They pushed me to do more than I thought a blind person could do. They stood up to other adults who called them cruel for letting me play tag and roller skate. All in all, they were terrific. But they had never heard of the National Federation of the Blind. They had very limited contact with blind adults who were earning a living and managing their own lives. The local agency for the blind had a very custodial approach. They organized picnics, but the people with the most sight served them food and cleaned up afterwards. The totally blind people were taken to a bench and encouraged to sit there and wait to be served. My parents knew that I could do more than the agency thought a blind person could do, but they didn't know how much more. I was a very typical adolescent. I felt ugly and awkward, and I was sure that every blemish on my nose made me a social pariah. With their usual patience and understanding, my parents reminded me that I wasn't the only kid who'd ever had a pimple. Blindness made me stand out more than any adolescent wants to stand out. My parents helped me to understand that being different from everyone else could be tremendously positive, provided the differences were based on excellence and achievement. I came to believe that if I were only good enough at everything I tried, people would forget I was blind and treat me like everyone else. I became very active in the Junior Achievement Program. High school students in Junior Achievement work with representatives of local companies to form their own small businesses. The businesses make a product or provide a service throughout the school year. If they are successful, they make a profit. If not, they go the way of many failed small businesses. Needless to say, the whole program is permeated with the spirit of friendly competition. I was in Junior Achievement for 3 years. I worked hard and entered every competition for which I was eligible. In my senior year, the other students in my company elected me executive vice president. I was very excited. This proved to me that people would forget I was blind if I was good enough at what I did. Our company produced a radio show, which was aired on a local station. It was a lot of fun. Everyone had a turn being disc jockey for the week. We sold radio advertising. We produced a company annual report. Our officers competed with the officers of 93 other companies for the title of Officer of the Year. I won. Out of 94 executive vice presidents in Northwestern Ohio, the judges chose me. What more proof did I need that blindness could be forgotten? Then, the wind was knocked out of my sails. I was told that I could not attend the National Junior Achievement Conference along with the other contest winners. They were afraid to be responsible for a blind person. They said I could go if I was willing to be the only student among the 2,000 who attended from around the country who came with their parents. The conference organizers said they might let me eat with the other students, provided the food was not too difficult. I could not stay with them on the college campus where the conference was being held. I would have to stay in a motel with my parents. I learned the hard way that others do not forget about blindness, particularly when they do not understand it. I was not willing to attend the conference under such humiliating circumstances. My confidence was badly shaken. If being the best wasn't good enough, what could I do? I first heard about the National Federation of the Blind when I was a university freshman. I read Federation literature with increasing excitement. Here were blind people succeeding despite obstacles thrown in their way. They weren't asking anyone to forget that they were blind. They were not asking for special favors or to be taken care of by others. They were prepared to do their share of the work and to help take care of others in need. As I met other members of the National Federation of the Blind, I began to understand what real self-confidence means. I did not have to struggle to be perfect at everything I tried in order to feel acceptable to others. I needed to strive for excellence because doing my best was the right thing to do. I met people who were doing things which I admired. Some were succeeding in careers I never dreamed possible for a blind person. Others were doing the ordinary work of everyday living with skill and grace. Sometimes it is the small moments which make the largest impact. I was attending the Federation's National Convention during the summer when I graduated from college. The presidential suite was a place for convention delegates to gather, make friends, and conduct business with the president. There was always a pot of coffee on hand to serve visitors. I dropped by the suite to say hello to friends. Someone asked for a cup of coffee, and the person in charge said to me, "Will you get that, Mary Ellen?" That simple request threw me into a dither. I was an honors graduate of a large state university. I'd traveled by myself across the country, but I had never before carried a steaming cup of coffee across a crowded room. Yet someone had asked me to do just that. I was afraid I might not put the right amount of cream and sugar in the cup. I was afraid I might burn myself when I poured the coffee. I was afraid I might bump into someone and dump the whole cup on them. But I was at the convention of the National Federation of the Blind. This was not the place to use blindness as an excuse for failing to try. Besides, where else would I get more understanding and support if things didn't go well? I delivered the cup of coffee. Nothing went wrong. In fact, I doubt if anyone else realized what a moment of truth this small act had been for me. I was quite ready to heave a sigh of relief and rest on my laurels. Then three more people asked for coffee. Before long, I'd gotten over my nervousness. By the end of the afternoon, I felt quite experienced. I did drop a cup and realized the world did not come to an end. That was just an ordinary part of doing an ordinary job. More than 20 years have gone by since that convention. I still enjoy writing and speaking French, though I've long since decided that the life of an author or interpreter is not the life for me. I'm still a political junkie, and I spent more than 2 years working for a state legislature. Now I'm a wife and mother. I'm teaching my 3-year-old son to pour his own apple juice. He's learning the ordinary skills of daily life from me. Now, I'm the mom who encourages my children to dream great dreams and work hard to achieve them. It's amazing how extraordinarily satisfying ordinary things can be.
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5: Hello, and welcome to the Nation's Blind Podcast. I'm Melissa Riccobono, and I'm not here with Anea Lewis, but I'm here with another wonderful person that I am pleased to be able to call a friend, Chris Danielson. How are you, Chris?
6: I'm fine, Melissa, and it's great to be back on the podcast with you. I don't get to do this as much anymore, but it's always lots of fun.
5: It is fun. And you know, tell the folks at home, just in case they don't know, what your new / not quite as new job at the NFB is these days.
6: Yeah, so it's been almost a year now, crazily enough, but I am the editor of the Braille Monitor, which is, of course, the flagship magazine of the Blind People's Movement. And I am privileged to have that job. I get to edit our magazine and get the news out to all our Federation family and meet lots of cool people through their writing and interviews and all that kind of stuff. So it's a great gig.
5: Wow. So it's kind of like the podcast, just in a little bit of a different way.
6: Right. Just a little bit different format.
5: So, you know, it is fall and it is back to school. And let me ask you, Chris, when you were going to school, both high school and let's kind of focus it on college, since this episode has more to do with college and advocacy in that space. But when you were going to college, did you ever think that you might be either sitting down with somebody co-hosting a podcast and or editing a flagship magazine for a nonprofit organization? Were those on your radar?
6: No, not at all. When I started college, I had just started to get involved in the Federation. And so I didn't really know where that was going to lead. And I was, frankly, more worried about college at the time. At the risk of dating myself, podcasts weren't even a thing yet. They weren't even close to being a thing. So I never thought I would be co-hosting a podcast either. How about yourself?
5: Well, let's back up for just a second. What was your major in college? What did you imagine yourself doing? And then I will tell you what I imagine myself doing.
6: Okay, so I imagined myself being a lawyer, and my major turned out to be political science. I was waffling between English and political science, but I finally decided on political science. I thought that was probably better preparation for law school. And it was okay preparation for law school. And then, of course, I went on to pursue my graduate degree, law degree. And then I was a lawyer for a little while, but now I'm a recovering lawyer and editor of the Braille Monitor. So I didn't really see all that coming at the time. I didn't see the career change and all that. Down the line, I thought I would go into law or politics, and that would be what would happen. So,
5: yeah. So, I mean, interestingly enough, kind of very similar for me, not the law part, but I went
6: law,
5: to
6: law
5: college.
6: May or may not come up later in the episode.
5: That's true. Yeah, absolutely. So my degree, my undergrad is in psychology, and my graduate degree is in counseling psychology with an emphasis in school counseling. And I was a school counselor for a while and really did love it. But then I had my children and just didn't really feel right about counseling other people's children and somebody else kind of raising mine, though I've always thought, And I do sort of have some regrets that I didn't make the time to stay current with my license, because now that the kids are back in school, or not back in school, but in school, you know, they're teenagers, one's a young adult, I'm not needed in the same ways here at home. And mm-hmm. if I were to go back to work in kind of a traditional place, I would love to go back in a school. But I've also thought that early childhood would be the best thing ever. I would love to work with itty bitty blind kids and itty bitty kids with all kinds of disabilities, and just help their families have those high expectations, learn to play and let their kids explore and all those wonderful things. But no, podcasts weren't a thing in college. Now, you know, interesting and luckily enough, I guess for both of us, sort of political science and law, you know, you have to interview people, right? You have to ask questions. Sure. And counseling is kind of the same thing. So it seems far away, but in some ways it's not really as far. If you think about it, it's not really as far.
6: There are definitely some similarities. And I'm like you, I don't have a ton of regrets. I don't really feel the need to get an active law license again, but I will say that I feel like my legal training has helped me in my change of career, because we do some legal and policy work in the Federation, and I have to write about it sometimes, and so it's helpful to be able to read something like a legal complaint or a judge's opinion and analyze it. But enough about us. We have two actual students on our podcast today.
5: Yes, we do. And, you know, why don't we let them introduce themselves, and then we'll kind of talk to them about their journey. And as Chris said, legal stuff is going to be a part, unfortunately, of this conversation. So, I don't know, Chris, do you want a certain student to go first?
6: Well, I am very old-fashioned. Maybe this isn't a thing anymore, but I'm always for ladies first. So, Miranda, do you want to introduce yourself and say what you're up to?
7: Sure. My name's Miranda Lacey. I'm 43 years old. I'm in my final year of graduate school at West Virginia University studying social work. I'm also a single blind parent to two teenage boys.
5: Wow. Wow. You're busy.
6: You're busy. I think I'm busy, but okay. And a master's. Wow. So another graduate student.
7: Yes.
5: Great. And our other student, go ahead.
8: So my name's Harold Rogers. I'm 34, and I'm also in my final year in the WVU online master's program. And I also sit on the Statewide Independent Living Council. I'm a member of NFB of West Virginia. So.
5: Wow.
6: Wow. Great. Busy people. Busy
5: yes.
6: people.
5: Absolutely. So, Miranda, why don't we start with you and just sort of talk a little bit about your journey up to this point? You obviously, if you're getting a graduate degree, that means that you have gotten an undergraduate degree at one time. And so do you just want to kind of talk us through your education journey in college?
7: Sure. So my undergraduate degree is West Virginia State University. In 2021 with an undergraduate psychology. I had extremely low vision when I returned to college in 2020 is when I went back to finish my degree. And so I had to work with the university on accommodations. And then, as you know, COVID happened in 2020. So a lot of things moved to online. So it was difficult, but I made it through.
5: Got it.
6: Right.
5: Harold, how about you?
8: So I also am a graduate of West Virginia State University. My undergraduate degree, however, is in social work. And I graduated with Miranda same year. We walked together. And as Miranda mentioned, you know, COVID kind of happened and you know, a lot of our coursework was transitioned online. And the university had to, as many universities had to adapt to that, but they rose to the occasion and we made it work and we got through it.
6: So then I guess, so you both got through your college programs and then obviously both went into graduate school. So I guess we'll go back to Miranda to start. What, if anything, changed when you started pursuing your graduate degree?
7: Okay, so the first year I applied for graduate school, I wasn't accepted, and Harold was accepted, so he started a year before I did in the same program. And I did a lot of research before entering the program, and I saw that the school had the Division of Excellence in Disability, and so I thought it would be a good choice for me as far as being accommodated. Between graduating in 2021 with my undergrad and starting graduate school in 2023, I had a cataract surgery that took the rest of my remaining vision, so I had a transition there, and so it was difficult, but I went full steam ahead, and I wanted to start my graduate program. I didn't want blindness to hold me back from achieving my goals.
6: Okay, so full credit to you. Entering any graduate program is going to be intimidating, I would think. I was certainly intimidated by law school, and you were coming into it in a situation where you had lost your remaining eyesight, but you were determined to forge ahead.
5: Right. That's not correct. Only, yeah. And, you know, just because you lost your remaining eyesight doesn't mean that you lost any of your smarts that right. You had, any of the things that you gained from your undergraduate degree. I mean, obviously, you were accepted into the program. So, you know, let's just be clear, like you were ready to go. The university thought you were ready to go. You know, anyway, we keep kind of beating around the bush, but I guess it kind of turned out not to be the case. Harold, you started a year earlier. So while Miranda was sort of adjusting to her vision loss and everything else, what was going on in the program for you that maybe was making it difficult for you to compete equally with your sighted peers?
8: So, yeah, as Miranda mentioned, you know, I started a year earlier at WVU. One of the reasons that I selected Western University is they happen to be the oldest school of social work and at the MSW level that we have in the state. They also have a partnership with HRSA, the Health Services Research Resources Administration, and they look at rural integrated behavioral health. And so that was another reason why that I chose WVU's program, with their emphasis on integrated behavioral health. But immediately upon entering into the program and getting into the coursework, I faced challenges with the learning management system, you know, Blackboard, and interacting with elements in my courses and activities and the assignments that required the clinical readings and the recommended articles that we have to read in graduate school in a clinical social work program, which is a pretty big part of it, were not accessible to me. And so that immediately became a problem.
5: Yeah, I would say if you're not able to read the readings, that's a pretty big problem.
6: Was this a surprise to you? I mean, you've been at the same school, although not in the graduate program. I mean, how did it feel to suddenly start having these problems?
8: So it wasn't the same school. So West Virginia State University is actually located in Institute, and they are not affiliated with West Virginia University.
6: Oh, okay. Okay. I see.
5: Got it.
8: But I was familiar with, you know, online learning management systems, although Western State University used Moodle and WVU uses Blackboard. But yeah, the big surprise for me was just the there didn't feel like that there was a whole lot of care put into the construction of the courses. And then it was a huge red flag for me that the clinical articles weren't working because, again, that is a huge part of clinical social work when we're looking at, you know, evidence-based practice and evidence-based interventions. You know, we have to have that the latest cutting-edge treatment models and research to draw from to influence our practice. And I wasn't getting that. So I immediately, raised my concerns with the university and instructors. And
5: wow. So I will want to continue to hear about this story for sure. But let's pause for this message and then we'll come back and we're going to hear a little bit more from Miranda as far as whether she had similar experiences. And I'm really curious, so start thinking about this, what the response was when you told your instructors at this school that is supposed to have this disability institute.
9: Yeah, seriously.
5: That you, as disabled students, weren't able to be, you know, getting the information that you needed to participate. So anyway, we're going to pause for the message first and stay tuned. We'll be back in just a second with Miranda and Harold so they can continue their stories.
10: Lace up and join us for a 10K walk or run across the Chesapeake Bay Bridge on November 9th, 2025. 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
5: All right, welcome back. So Miranda, Harold talked about not having access to articles, having trouble with the Blackboard learning system. Were there other things, or were those the same issues that you faced when you started the program a year after he did?
7: So I faced the exact same issues from the beginning. The orientation was not accessible. And so I made it a point to, you know, email constantly and say, this is broken, this isn't working, file IT tickets. And so it was just very overwhelming for me because I no longer had the option to magnify and, go about it a different way. I had to rely on my screen reader. That's the only way I had to, you know, read the content. And so they had to figure something out.
5: And what was the response for either or both of you when you were bringing these things to the attention, bringing these IT tickets, talking to your instructors? Hey, I can't read this. I can't do this. This isn't working for me. I'm guessing the response wasn't, oh my gosh, we're so sorry, let's fix this. Or maybe it was, but I mean, what was the response? What kind of reaction did the university give you?
8: So I would say the university's response was not adequate because, you know, I didn't have the recommended readings that I needed. The instructors didn't have the appropriate training nor the assistance, in not only building their courses, but addressing the problems. So, you know, I would go to ITS, and it would be like, we're looking into this problem, and it would be a back and forth of, you know, testing and elaborating on what systems were being used, but there wouldn't be a whole lot of resolution in the meantime in the courses themselves. So eventually, you know, I guess to bring it to a head, you know, I met with the department, most of the leadership in the School of Social Work, as well as the Office of, it's now the Office of Student Accommodations, but they had a name change. The director of the disability office, as well as my accessibility specialist, and just kind of said, hey, you know, can we look at this? Can we try to work on it, you know, making these things better? Because they're just not up to the standard that they need to be. And we need to work on, clearly, I mean, if we're not going to make the current clinical information accessible to me, then we need to revise that. And, you know, I didn't really get a whole lot of, you know, response other than, you know, the university, the instructors, the head of the disability office, basically saying, like, you know, we're going to work together in teams and meetings, and, you know, and we're going to, you know, look into this problem further. And that was pretty much it.
7: And for me, I think the most significant way that they handled it first was to send it to IT. So I worked directly with IT. Even an IT person coming to my home to help me try to figure out how to navigate the broken system. And she soon realized that there's nothing she could do to help. And so they would shift the blame among themselves from the Office of Student Accommodations to the instructor, to the course designers. And it was just shifted around instead of someone saying, well, it's broken and here's how we're going to help you. And that's still going on today. So.
5: Wow. Frustrating doesn't even begin to cover, I'm sure, what you
6: absolutely
5: both felt. And you know, I say in some ways going to school back in the dark ages when Chris and I did, technology was just coming in, more so for me than for Chris, because I'm a little bit younger than Chris is, not by much, but a little. And, you know, nowadays, so much more is done online. And because absolutely it's online, there is no reason this
6: absolutely
5: day and
6: not
5: age that things online should not be accessible. And so back when Chris and I were going to school, our default mindset was, well, this isn't going to be accessible. So we're going to have to hire readers. We're going to have to get books on cassette tape. Remember those? We're going to have to get people to actually go to the library with us and help us read the articles, because they're not, you know, they're going to be in these print journals that you actually have to pull off the shelves from the stacks. Yes, I'm old enough that that was actually a thing. It wasn't until graduate school when some of that, because I lived further away from campus because I had gotten married, they were actually able to scan things and send me articles electronically. And it was like a whole new world was opening up. But that was just like, I was on the cusp of kind of all of that happening. And so I think it is just beyond frustrating that instead of figuring out how to make this better, the response seemed to be, well, it's not our fault, it's this person's fault. Well, no, it's not our fault, it's this person's fault. And like you said, Miranda and Harold, nobody's saying, okay, it doesn't really matter ultimately whose fault it is. Here's what we're going to do to fix this. And by the way, wow, this really is a an opportunity for us to go to our staff and really help them learn how to make all their courses accessible for any students that might come along. And what a win that would be for us.
6: Yeah,
5: as a university.
6: I mean, seriously, I mean, the lack of taking responsibility, and The other thing I would say is, even though it would have been an opportunity, all schools should have taken these opportunities years ago. I mean, these are not new. There are laws about this stuff. The Americans with Disabilities Act being the primary one, and the Rehabilitation Act. And it's not as if any of that is new. I mean, the Rehabilitation Act, and I, you know, even I didn't even use as much technology as you did, Melissa, and it was very much up to me most of the time to find readers and to figure out how I was going to interact with printed materials. I did have a Braille book for one course because it was a math course and I insisted on it. And I did, of course, have what used to be Recordings for the Blind. But I mean, it was a very different time, but at least I was in control.
5: Mm-hmm.
6: And most of the time, and it seems like it's got to be so frustrating to have a situation where the school has these responsibilities, but nobody's taking responsibility. Nobody's taking charge and saying, we have to fix this problem for Harold and for Miranda and for any other students that are having it. And it's not like they don't have the infrastructure. They've got the Office of Student Accommodation, which is supposed to know something about these things. I got to get down off my soapbox here, but I can't imagine the frustration that both of you must have experienced. I don't know if you want to add anything about how it felt, but you know, and you certainly don't have to. I realize it's not always easy to talk about, but I mean, you're just trying to get through school, which is, you know, enough of a challenge, not because you're not capable of it, but just because school is supposed to be challenging. And then you've got this to deal with.
7: Well, can I say that I wasn't aware of reader services. I'd never had to use reader services in undergrad. So when I found out that that was an option for me through the president of WVNFB, she recommended a reader. I reached out several times to ask for that as an accommodation. And I was given an article about how I was requesting a personal aid and they couldn't give me that. And it was so degrading and so humiliating. And it is difficult to talk about. And so.
5: Wow. So it shouldn't be a surprise to any of our listeners at this point that both of you decided you weren't going to take it. And that, you know, you had tried in good faith to communicate with the university, to have them be aware of your needs, to be aware of what wasn't working, gave them ample opportunities to fix this, and they weren't moving. And so I think it's safe to say that both of you weren't happy with that. And you both reached out. Did both of you reach out to the National Federation of the Blind to see if there was any legal course, or how did that take place?
7: So, if I'm allowed to talk about, my friend Harold was having a mental health crisis related to the accessibility problems. And in desperation, you know, I had just started the program. So this was late 2023, early 2024. And I didn't know what to do, but I knew there had to be someone who could help us. So I Googled, you know, blind, someone who could help. And the first thing that popped up was NFB. And I was like, okay, I'm going to call it. It's the first one. And so I connected with Ms. Sherry Cook, and she tried really hard to advocate for us and to help the university understand how to accommodate us. And when those communications broke down, we ended up you know, meeting Eve and moving forward with the lawsuit.
6: This is Eve Hill, general counsel to the National Federation of the Blind. So
7: yes,
6: just so everybody knows. So there you go. Harold, do you have a different perspective on it? Or
8: no, but I do want to add some context just because that way for the listeners and for the overall conversation that we have a clear narrative. So in those meetings with the university's departments in the leadership of the School of Social Work and the Office of Student Accommodations, I said, look, you know, I had in my younger years, I had went to Washington Seminar and back when NFB was doing the Blind Drivers Challenge, I was aware of NFB's history working with Apple and iTunes University. You know, and I knew the National Federation of the Blind, you know, had the center, the SENA team. And so I told the university, I said, look, let's try to, you know, start with, you know, the NFB of West Virginia, and we can work together to again, we can fix this together. You know, we can set the example for online education together. And that just didn't, you know, as Miranda said, you know, we had several meetings with Ms. Cook and the university and those kind of, I mean, those communications, unfortunately, those lines of communication broke down very, very quickly. And I would also just add to again, just for context that, you know, another really, really important, I would call it the signature pedagogy. And as Mr. Kimono, you know, you have a background and you went to graduate school for counseling and psychology. So you know, about practicums and field placements and, the significance that the clinical internships and practicums play in shaping your overall perspective as a professional in the field. It is equal to your coursework, for sure. And so I also have to, you know, had to go and do an internship and fill out an application for that. And I, you know, again, no surprise to this school. I said, hey, you know, I'm blind and I'm going to need accommodations. And, it was like crickets. And then I went to the placement and told the placement, and that was crickets. So, the amount of expectations in an environment in a clinical setting with a social work student at the master's level, especially, when there are not appropriate accommodations in place, there's just no way for you to be effective at clinical social work. And so I did the best I could, you know, with raising the alarm bells many times. And then eventually the workload just got to the point where I had to shift to remote work and some health issues were exacerbated. But yeah, so, I mean, there's just so much. I mean, you know, and I don't want to rattle along, but so I'll let, you know, you all step back in. But yeah, there's just so much really that's happened with this situation.
5: And so many layers. I mean, because one thing impacts the other thing. I mean, that's all what social work is about, right? All the social things that go yeah. together to make people who they are, to make their situations what they are. I mean, of course it makes sense that you're having some health issues because there's situations that are beyond your control.
6: I mean, being academically successful is, you know, at this level is enough, you know, to have to deal with. And when you're not getting the support you need, and then you have a situation where in effect, what is happening is the challenges are putting you in a situation where your own academic ability isn't enough to solve the problems. But of course, to people who don't know any better, it starts to reflect on how they perceive you in terms of how you're doing in the program. And that's really unfair. It's really crazily unfair that obviously two very intelligent and accomplished individuals like yourselves were put in a position where the issue became not your own skills, not your own drive, not your own resources, but just the fact that you could not count on the institution that is supposed to be working to make you successful to do that.
5: Very well said. And, you know, let me point out, the NFB doesn't want to sue people. I mean, that's not, people often think that that's all we do, or that's what we want to do, or that's what we jump on first. And I think that from this podcast, you're getting the idea that no, that's not our first line of defense. So obviously the first line is the advocacy, and both Miranda and Harold did that. And then the second line was, let's get an advocate involved. So Sherry Cook, the president of the NFB of West Virginia, did that. And then it was only after all of those things that Eve got involved. And, you know, we in the NFB also don't have unlimited resources. We can't take every case that comes across our desk, unfortunately. We'd love to, but we just can't. And so for us to say, no, this is absolutely egregious. And not only is this absolutely egregious, but this is egregious enough that we feel that at this point, the only way to possibly salvage the situation for these two students and the students that come after, and to set a precedent, which I think is equally as important, for other universities of how it should be done right, you know, that's when the lawsuit came into effect. And so it's not that we just willy-nilly run out and, oh, you didn't, you know, you didn't have a an alt tag on this image, and that's the only thing on your website that's broken, but we're going to sue you for that. No,
6: no,
5: that's not how it works.
6: you folks were not too happy. And plus, and you don't have to talk about this, but it can't be fun to still be attending the university that you're in litigation with, in certain ways. So, I mean, this is not a course of action that anybody takes lightly, including the Federation, and I imagine certainly not the two of you.
7: Absolutely. Yeah. It's very uncomfortable. So,
5: yeah, I can't even imagine. Are you both still students at the university, or what does that look like while this is going on? Because I can't quite imagine being in court with certain people one day and then coming back to class in another day. So what does that look like? Can you talk about that?
7: Sure. That's what it's going to look like. So, wow. You know, it's there's tension. I feel like, you know, it's just extremely uncomfortable. That's the best way to put it. And it's really sad. It's really sad that it had to come down to this, because we didn't want it to. So,
8: yeah. And I would also just add to that, you know, I just, again, I know I kind of back up a little bit, and I just wanted to kind of echo, you know, what Ms. Riccobono said about the National Federation of the Blind. You know, on one hand, you know, the National Federation of the Blind, feels, and you know, they've made this amply clear in many of their publications that, you know, discrimination itself is actually the thing that holds back, you know, people with disabilities, you know, the most. And we tried, I mean, I'm talking countless meetings with the university over and over and over and over again. And to Ms. Cook's credit, you know, you're talking somebody with 30 years of experience in rehabilitation counseling, someone that ran the West Virginia Rehabilitation Blind Services Division. So, I mean, we had, you know, weight of experts, experienced people that really, you know, knew how field placement and some of these things should look, and what should that look like, and they were willing to sit and take the time to delicately address these problems, and then to just to what Mr. Danielson said, that, you know, not to brag or nothing, but yeah, academically speaking, you know, you're talking about, and I know she doesn't like to brag about herself, so I'll brag, you know, for her. You're talking about somebody that is a single mother. Okay. You're talking about somebody that graduated a university with honors in psychology.

0: And yet she's still willing to persevere and to like you all said, stay inside of a program that we're actively challenging in litigation as social work students, which I would also just add, for this happening, by the way, from a school of social work that is accredited by the CSWE, is heartbreaking to me. It's truly heartbreaking.
1: And I should say, Miranda is also a 2024 scholarship winner, and you didn't brag on yourself, Harold, but you have and I'm not going to remember the name of it, but you have some kind of national fellowship in your field, correct?
0: Yeah, well, I did. So,
1: right.
0: I was actually one of only 23 people that was selected for the Rural Integrated Behavioral Health Program through HRSA. That's through, the Department of Health and Human Services. And I also graduated, by the way, undergrad in the School of Social Work in Alpha Delta Mu, which is Western State University's chapter of the National Honor Society in Social Work. So, you're talking to two people that this is very important to us on many different levels. We were not at all litigation, happy.
1: Right. And two people that don't make excuses, that meet challenges head on and have succeeded.
2: Two people that would really be so valuable in the field of social work for so many different ways. I mean, talk about all the things that social workers try to help clients with.
3: Yeah, and can I speak on that? So
2: yeah, of course.
3: I am a survivor of domestic violence, and I'm currently doing an internship at the YWCA Resolve Family Abuse Program. And one of the reasons why social work is so important to me is because as a single mother, I had to learn to navigate poverty and those complex systems. And I just really want to empower other people in West Virginia to live up to their fullest potential and to help them navigate those systems to meet their needs.
2: And that's what social work is supposed to be all about. And for the university to just stifle you at every turn, that is, I don't know, that's like a quadruple punch to the gut, in my opinion. Yeah. I mean, it's looking kind of difficult for you both right now. What does keep you going? And do you have any advice for others who are either planning to go to college and are a little bit worried about the process, or who might be in a similar situation? What are the things that you're learning and taking from this? Are there any bright sides right now that you can share?
3: My bright side would be to have a friend like Harold who's going through a similar experience. And so someone who understands what I'm going through. And I know not everyone will have that, but just being mindful, continuing to advocate for yourself, just don't give up. And a lot of times throughout this process, I've received a lot of blame for the problems with accessibility, and I just don't internalize that. I just keep moving forward because I need to set an example for my boys. And that's what's most important to me, to keep my eye on the prize that I'm going to graduate, that I'm going to be employed, and I'm going to set an example for my children. So, yeah.
0: Yeah, and I think the ray of hope for me, and probably the best way for me to look at it, even though, in my opinion, the restraints and the label that's been placed on me is unjust, in my opinion. I think the ray of hope for me is that, in this new internship that I'm at, is aptly named Redemption Services.

0: And we actually worked with the CSED program in West Virginia, and what that is the children with serious emotional disorders, and so they oftentimes have families that are you know they're the most vulnerable. You know, we in West Virginia we have a epidemic of the foster care crisis, some of the highest rates in the nation, 7,000 children. And so the Ray of Hope is actually my clients, you know, getting to work with these vulnerable children every single day and to, again, like to see the growth, and the power that social work can have on a family system and restoring and reunifying that family system in an environment to where, you know, not only are we giving you tools and coping mechanisms, but we're giving you positive binding resilience that you build up within yourself. And to get to watch that as a practitioner is amazing. It's truly a blessing to me. And I would say to all the people out there that are you know coming up against what NFB talks about often are low expectations. I would just recommend and encourage you that you see those low expectations as opportunities for challenging those low expectations. And the NFB has many, many different vehicles in which they do that. There are so many different things that you can do through the National Federation of the Blind in regards to building up a coalition of people that are like-minded. Especially students, you know, I can't say enough about, you know, the NABS organization. They do so many different things, so many different events. They are extremely, the board on the NABS board is extremely passionate individuals and scholars in their own right and achievers in their own right. So I would just tell you that, you know, you're not alone. And a lot of those low expectations and a lot of those barriers, they are isolating at first. But again, I think you should just look at those low expectations as an opportunity to turn those low expectations into an example and how we can raise them together, you know, with each other's help. Because that's what it's all about when it comes to really being a change agent. And a wounded healer. You know, we all have experiences, and we can look at those experiences and weaponize them in such a way to allow them to not to define us, but to refine us. That would be my advice to you.
1: Wow. Incredibly, incredibly well said. And I loved what Miranda said before about not taking it personally. Because and I can't imagine how hard that is, but of course we always tend to blame ourselves. Most of us are much harder on ourselves than anybody else would ever truly be in real life. And so not taking that personally, really being able to step back and say, the fact that this is inaccessible is not my fault. Like I didn't create the course. I didn't pick the articles. This is not my fault. And what's the definition of insanity? Doing the same thing over and over and expecting different results. And so if I'm beating my head against the wall over and over and over, I'm going to get a headache and it's not going to be helpful. And I'm still not going to be able to access this material because it's broken. Now, I mean, on the other hand, if there are things that you can learn, sometimes it is little tricks from other blind people who use the software that can say, oh, yeah, I was having trouble with that. But I've found that if I do this, this, and this, that sometimes it works better. And sometimes that that does help. Obviously, I'm sure you've tried all of those things, all those tips and tricks. But I guess the, you know, the first part is really talking to other people, figuring out, is it training that I need? Do I need more training on how to use my screen reader? Or do I need more training in Braille or whatever, whatever it might be? Or do I need tutoring? Is it not that the material is inaccessible? Is it that I'm horrible at math and I just need help to get through this subject, not because it's not accessible to me, but because it's math? And
2: yeah, I had help. A math tutor, by the mm-hmm. way.
1: Right. So, you know,
2: right,
1: I need
2: it. Yeah.
1: Yeah. I need help with math because I just need help with math or whatever it is, or writing. You know, it's nothing to do with blindness, but maybe you have dyslexia in addition, or you have some other disability where writing is difficult. Whatever it is, those things and asking for that kind of help is completely okay. All students have the ability to get tutoring and different things if they're struggling in classes. But if you have a disability and everything that's put in your path is completely inaccessible to you, and there's nothing that's really put in place for you to have that change, then, as Miranda said, not taking that personally, not saying, oh my gosh, I'm not going to graduate and it's all my fault. Instead, kind of turning it around and these are low expectations. I still want my degree and here's what I'm going to do to go forward. And we do have a toolkit, Chris, right? A higher education toolkit on how to advocate in kind of those early stages. So hopefully you're not needing to get to the stage where Miranda and Harold are.
2: Yeah, hopefully. I mean, you know, it is important to point out there are blind college and graduate students, you know, who are, you know, all over this country. And there are institutions that have stepped up, and some of them because of settlements with the National Federation of the Blind, and have done the right thing. And so, it is important to realize that there are ways to deal with this. And, there is our, self-advocacy and higher education toolkit, which is available. Hopefully that is tremendously helpful to, a lot of our blind students. And I will say that my bright side, coming out of this story is that Harold Rogers and Miranda Lacey are part of the National Federation of the Blind, because these are two people who are going to make, who are working to make and to make a positive difference for blind people and for other people. You know, both of them so movingly talking about the work that they are doing and want to do. And we all have your back. We all have each other's back. We have the resources to help each other. And that is what our movement is all about.
1: Definitely. So I think we're kind of coming down to the end. Miranda and Harold, is there anything else that you would like to share with our listeners before we wrap up?
3: Thank you for bringing attention to this, because I feel like it's very important. And I think my goal here is that no blind person will ever feel how I've felt. So if nothing else comes from this, I hope that that's the result.
0: I would just say that, you know, that it's clear that, you know, together we can, you know, raise those expectations that are low, and to move towards a place in society in which we are living, you know, the lives that we want. And the National Federation of the Blind, you know, their new Access On podcast, by the way, is somebody that is a tech enthusiast in their spare time, is also an amazing resource.
2: Nice cross promotion there, Harold.
0: Yes, highly recommend that podcast.
1: Your check from Jonathan Mosen's in the mail.
2: Yeah, exactly.
0: He's amazing. Just getting just his voice.
1: Oh, I know. Isn't that during the national convention? I don't know if I've shared this on the Nation's Blind before, but our daughter Elizabeth was listening to Jonathan talk, and she's like, I think that he should read audiobooks because I want to hear him read books to me. So anyway, yeah, definitely. Chris, is there anything else you want to add?
2: No, I just want to thank these wonderful individuals for sharing their story and sharing their time with us. It can't have been easy, but you both did a wonderful job. And I think it will share with our listeners that none of us are alone as blind people, and none of us have to be alone, and we're all in this together.
1: Stronger together. That should be like a convention theme. Oh, wait, it already was.
2: I think we've used that.
1: I think we have. Well, thank you all so much for listening to the Nation's Blind podcast. We will definitely be with you, coming to you again. And until that time, remember, you can live the life you want.
2: Blindness is not what holds you back.
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7: The following message is brought to you by Mark Riccobono, President, National Federation of the Blind. 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
9: Greetings, fellow Federationists. Today is Wednesday, October 29th, 2025, and this is Presidential Release 554. We had a great Blind Equality Achievement Month in the National Federation of the Blind. Thank you to all of our local chapters for the tremendous work to get out in the community. I am recording this November release a little early because I will be headed out to the National Federation of the Blind Michigan Convention tomorrow to cap off a great Blind Equality Achievement Month for our organization. November always brings a couple of things to mind for me. Certainly the feeling of family gatherings that comes with this time of year, as well as the Federation family, which was founded first in 1940. November 16, 1940, to be exact, is our anniversary date. And so family gatherings and the Federation anniversary all come together during this special month of the year. Today, we have a great foundation of collective action, experience, and wisdom to build upon. And that is something that we did not have in 1940. It just didn't exist. We had to build it. So one of the important things that comes to mind for me during this time of year is reflecting on the progress that we have made as a source of strength for how much further we need to go. And it really is important to study where we've been in order to understand where we're going. This also comes to mind because of the Thanksgiving season, and it's an important time to reflect and give thanks on really how fortunate we are to have the Federation family and the movement we share together. Was reflecting that Melissa and I first moved to Baltimore in 2003, right about this time of the year, so 22 years ago. And we spent our first Thanksgiving in Baltimore, still moving boxes into our new rented space on Barney Street. And we had the opportunity to come to the national office to share the Thanksgiving meal with the board of directors and others who were here for the meeting of the board of directors. And I think it exemplified the best of what we experience in the National Federation of the Blind. I remember very fondly the feeling of shared family and experience as everybody, board members and others who were here for the Thanksgiving helped out with the cooking and serving and cleaning up, and much laughter and great stories were told. I also remember that there was a strong mix of conversation about where we have been and some of the struggles to get to where we were at that time, and also a lot of discussion about where it is that we want to go. And in 2003, we were just a few months before the opening of our new building here in Baltimore, the Jernigan Institute building. So it hadn't even been finished yet. So there's a lot of talk about where are we going? What are we going to do? What do we want to do? And combining these two things together, where have we been? And what does that help us understand about where we want to go? Really important conversations in the midst of bringing community together, which is what we do in the National Federation of the Blind. And so that's why for this anniversary year, we wanted to give that sense of celebrating, understanding where we've been, but also sparking conversations within our membership, across our chapters, about the history of the organization. And so this month, we're bringing to life in new ways the 50th anniversary book of the National Federation of the Blind, which is Walking Alone and Marching Together. Now, starting with our anniversary this month, we will be releasing on a weekly basis a podcast that shares the content of Walking Alone and Marching Together in new, I'd say, bite-sized chunks that can be digested on a regular basis, and I hope our members will use as a tool to have some deep dive discussions about the founding of the Federation, where we've been, and what that means for us today and where we would like to go. So I wanted to talk about it here on this release and introduce it to our chapters to make sure that our members, our leaders, are thinking ahead about how to use this new tool with some great historical content. Now, as an example, in episode one, you'll be introduced to the publication, and you'll also be greeted with the early segment of the book, which is called The Dark Ages and the Dawn of Organization. The book and that section of Walking Alone and Marching Together opens with this little segment, which I thought I would give to you to set the stage for thinking about this publication. It reads as follows. The year 1990 holds extraordinary significance for blind Americans. It marks the golden anniversary of the National Federation of the Blind, and so memorializes the first half century of collective self-organization by the blind people of the United States. This book is the story of those 50 years of federationism in America. The history of a unique social revolution, democratic and nonviolent, but not always peaceful. The drama of an irresistible force, some call it blind force, colliding again and again with the seemingly immovable objects of supervision and superstition, and the narrative of a minority group, once powerless, scattered, and impoverished, coming together as a people and forging an independent movement, gaining self-expression and learning self-direction, proclaiming normality and demanding equality. Now, that is the first paragraph of one of the first sections you'll encounter from the book in episode one. I call this to your attention because this is an important tool for us to build discussions of philosophy within our organization, to understand and build the understanding of the history of our movement so we can really have powerful conversations about where we want to go and how we want to get there. Recognizing that this is now the 85th anniversary of our organization, we are now only 15 years away from our 100th anniversary. That means we can't rest on where we've been, but we really have to understand our progress and how significant it has been to put in perspective how important it is that we go the rest of the way in creating equality for blind people, and especially in a time and in a society that's changing very quickly. Our progress is not guaranteed. We need to protect the ground we've gained, but also push even further. We know the power of collective action and coordination because we've been doing it for 85 years. But we really need to dig into the history to help us understand how valuable what we've built has become, how important it is to continue to build, and then to spark our imagination about where we go in the next 15 years and beyond. And by examining the history, talking about it, studying it, we can really learn a lot about the future we want for each other as blind people in the National Federation of the Blind. So I want to encourage each of our members, each of our chapters, to use this new tool to spark those conversations in innovative ways, to plan on having this podcast available every week, a new episode to discuss, talk about. So there'll be plenty of content to discuss at, say, a monthly chapter meeting, but I hope that there will be discussions outside of our chapter meetings about this content. Most importantly, if you have questions, comments, if this content sparks ideas or things you're interested in knowing more about because of diving deeper into the history of the Federation, please write to me. I would love to know about it so we can think about creating even deeper tools for examining our history and discussing where we want to go. And furthermore, if there are other podcasts of this type that you would like from the Federation, I would love to hear that from our members as well. If you haven't already found the trailer for the Walking Alone and Marching Together podcast on your favorite podcast client, I would urge you to search for that. Along with National Federation of the Blind, find the trailer, subscribe to the podcast so that during the week leading up to our 85th anniversary, when episode one comes out, you will be notified and can get that content on day one. Finally, I'd like to say that during our anniversary convention in 1990, Dr. Jernigan gave a banquet speech, and he said this about history.
10: So far as I can tell, there are only three possible reasons for studying history: to get inspiration, to gain perspective, or to acquire a basis for predicting the future.
9: As Dr. Jernigan often articulated after that, part of predicting the future is being part of directing what that future looks like. And that's what we do in the National Federation of the Blind. We don't just assume that the future is predetermined. We have determined for ourselves that we're going to be part of it. And that's why I'd like each and every one of us to get involved with the podcast, sharing the podcast, talking about the podcast, because it will spark those conversations about where we would like to go next in the National Federation of the Blind. That's why we bring our chapters together. That's why we have organized, is so that we as blind people can determine where we want to go and can build the future for ourselves. Now, as we come to the close of this release, I do want to wish everyone in the Federation family a very, very happy Thanksgiving season. I also want to acknowledge that for many in our Federation family, it is currently a very hard time, knowing that the government shutdown has had a significant impact on many, many blind people, both federal employees and non-federal employees. And so I, in addition to offering everybody a great holiday season and joyous Thanksgiving, urge us to continue to reach out to those members who may be in need and to show our generosity for those of us who may be less impacted, to reach out to our members who are being particularly hard hit at this time and do what we can do to give back to them. And finally, I'd like to say that I want to share a continued gratitude for all members of the Federation family, for all that you do on behalf of blind people, and certainly enriching the lives of myself and my family as blind people. The work that you do on a daily basis in the community helps all of us, and I want to share a great deal of gratitude for that. Now, it would not be fitting to close this anniversary presidential release without some customary endings about history and Thanksgiving. Why were the early days of history called the Dark Ages? Because there were so many knights, of course. How was the Roman Empire cut in half? With a pair of Caesars, of course. And finally, what do you get when you cross a turkey with a centipede? Drumsticks for everyone. Let's go build the National Federation of the Blind.
7: 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Let's go build the National Federation of the Blind.
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12: The Fair Wages for Workers with Disabilities Act of 2013. Current labor laws unjustly prohibit workers with disabilities from reaching their full socioeconomic potential. Written in 1938, Section 14C of the Fair Labor Standards Act, FLSA, discriminates against people with disabilities by allowing the Secretary of Labor to grant special wage certificates to employers, permitting them to pay workers with disabilities less than the minimum wage. Despite enlightened civil rights legislation prohibiting discrimination on the basis of disability, this antiquated provision is still in force, with some disabled workers making only 3 cents an hour. The sub-minimum wage model actually benefits the employer, not the worker. Sub-minimum wage employers receive taxpayer and philanthropic dollars because the public believes they are providing training and employment for people with disabilities. The executives use the substantial proceeds to compensate themselves with six-figure salaries on the backs of disabled workers they pay pennies per hour, people who raise their own standard of living while taking advantage of those who do not have the same rights as every other American, are engaging in discrimination, not charity. This discrimination persists because of the myths that Section 14C is, Myth 1, a compassionate offering of meaningful work. Although the entities that engage in this practice demand the benefits that come from being recognized as employers, sub-minimum wage work is not true employment. These so-called employers offer days filled with only repetitive drudgery for which workers are compensated with third-world wages, leading disabled employees toward learned incapacity and greater dependence on social programs. Myth 2. An employment training tool for disabled workers. Fewer than 5% of workers with disabilities in sub-minimum wage workshops will transition into integrated competitive work. In fact, data show that they must unlearn the skills they acquire in a sub-minimum wage workshop in order to obtain meaningful employment. Therefore, Section 14C is a training tool that perpetuates ongoing underemployment. Myth 3. A controversial issue among the disability community. More than 50 disability-related organizations and counting support the repeal of Section 14C of the FLSA, and many former sub-minimum wage employers have abandoned the use of the special wage certificate without terminating anyone. Only entities profiting from this exploitive practice refuse to acknowledge that it is discrimination. The Fair Wages for Workers with Disabilities Act of 2013 discontinues the practice of issuing special wage certificates. The Secretary of Labor will no longer issue special wage certificates to new applicants. Phases out all remaining special wage certificates over a 3-year period. Entities currently holding special wage certificates will begin compensating their workers with disabilities at no less than the federal minimum wage, using the following schedule. Private, for-profit entities' certificates will be revoked after 1 year. Public or governmental entities' certificates will be revoked after 2 years. And nonprofit entities' certificates will be revoked after 3 years. Repeal Section 14C of the FLSA. 3 years after the law is enacted, the practice of paying disabled workers subminimum wages will be officially abolished, and workers with disabilities will no longer be excluded from the workforce protection of a federal minimum wage. Stop the discrimination. Create opportunities for real work at real wages. Co-sponsor the Fair Wages for Workers with Disabilities Act. For more information, contact Anil Lewis, Director of Advocacy and Policy, National Federation of the Blind. Phone 410-659-9314, extension 2374. Email alewis, A-L-E-W-I-S, at nfb.org.
5: 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We're NFBRN, the National Federation of the Blind Radio Network.
9: The 2022 Convention Roundup by Gary Wunder. A photo appears on the page, the caption, Gary Wunder. What do you think about when you hear the word July? For me, it is summer heat, the season well underway, but mostly what I think of is the annual convention of the National Federation of the Blind. It is the time when I am both recharged for a year and at the same time temporarily exhausted by the effort of attending and then writing about it. In 2020 and 2021, we harnessed the benefits of technology that let us meet together while remaining safely at home. We had spectacular events, but there is something no electronic involvement can replace. The sheer joy of being together, talking together, sharing meals together, and much of it beginning or ending with a handshake or a hug. In part, this is what 2022 will be remembered for, not so much in the record books, but in the hearts and minds of those who attended. For some of us, the decision about whether to venture out was difficult, and people with spirit and loyalty were divided on the issue. Some of us decided the risk of COVID was still too great. Others of us decided we would play the odds, risk the consequences, and restart being together again. More than 2,000 of us made the decision to be together. We tested for the virus, and most of us wore masks to do what we could to avoid our event being a super spreader. Although some of us did catch the disease, as we knew would be the case, we were fortunate that it was not widespread and didn't result in serious illness or death. For many of us, the long season of COVID has meant a period of isolation that made mobility skills we normally consider second nature require more of our attention. Not only did the convention pose unique mobility challenges, as in the case of the elevators, but it required us to harness our inner patience, as President Rick Abono remarked. The convention experiences were like none other in terms of getting around. With that inner patience, the confidence that we can do it, and the determination not to be imprisoned by challenge, but to be liberated by it, this, like other conventions, is what makes our gatherings so meaningful and life-changing. Seminar Day began on Tuesday, July 5, and what a jam-packed offering of programs were available. During the convention, one could attend more than 180 different meetings. In this article, we cannot begin to describe all of them, nor can we do justice to any of them. It is the responsibility of those who conducted the meetings to do what they can to get us information that we can publish, and the Braille Monitor has every reason to believe they will. The National Organization of Parents of Blind Children has what we have sometimes called a convention within a convention.
12: While parents are certainly encouraged to attend our general sessions, this division has made certain that it is well worth the time and expense to attend a convention of the NFB if your primary interest is in finding out information about where your child is now and how you can be more active in seeing that they receive quality service. The length of the parents' agenda exceeds that of many agendas used for state conventions, and it was absolutely filled to the brim with anything you might want to know as the parent of a blind child. When the convention began on Tuesday morning, the Parents Division hosted a seminar on math accessibility, independent movement and travel, and advocacy in difficult times. There were also sessions on remote Braille instruction, how to raise your expectations and defeat your fears, and even a session on blind kids and interacting with robots. The Ambassadors Committee is comprised of volunteers who work hard to make the convention run smoothly. While we certainly have paid staff who attend the convention, there is no way that they can do all the work that needs doing without dedicated volunteers. The most visible role of the ambassadors is to serve as human talking signs, and we proudly call these volunteers marshals. On every morning from July 5 to July 10, this group met at 8 a.m. to coordinate the day's activities, discuss problems, and figure out innovative ways to address them. Our Jernigan Institute conducted a number of seminars, including a structured discovery approach to access technology training, advocating for accessibility, and discussing the accessibility of the Chromebook, an Android computer that is much cheaper than many Windows equivalents. There was even a fascinating seminar on how to produce tactile graphics and 3D models. Freedom Scientific was back with its ever-popular seminar on What's New with JAWS, Fusion, and Zoom Text. The always-anticipated update from HumanWare also took place, its title being Glad to Be Back, News from HumanWare. As a retailer that has made a significant effort to see that its products and services are accessible, Target was once again presenting and asking for feedback from its customers. The National Federation of the Blind Sports and Recreation Division held a number of seminars, one of them being Making Health and Fitness a Lifestyle, in which we were encouraged to learn about being lean and how we do that as part of our everyday activity. As we work harder to recruit people with intersecting disabilities, it is important for us to learn about other resources, networking possibilities, and deepening our understanding of members. A session was devoted to this activity. The NFB Employment Committee held a job seekers seminar, a session devoted to making and reading art tactily was offered, and the National Association of Guide Dog Users conducted a session on how guide dog users could become their own best advocates. Since websites are often the first contact people will have with us, we need to increase the number of people who can make significant contributions to them, so a seminar was held for affiliates and divisions to discuss how to go about learning how to do this work. Since a big part of reaching out and including others involves communication, we had a session on the importance of learning about inclusive and consensual language. The Technology Evaluation Committee's Exhibitor Showcase gave all interested exhibitors a chance to talk about what could be seen when people came to the exhibit hall, and a report of that meeting will be found elsewhere in this issue. Given that our organization is diverse in the religious beliefs of its members, the agenda was filled with meetings such as the NFB in Judaism, the second annual meeting of the NFB Muslims Group, and the meeting of our communities of faith. We also took the time to celebrate the Islamic Eid al-Adha, one of the major holidays in the Islamic calendar. The students helped to finish off Tuesday evening by holding a division mix and mingle event. A rookie roundup was available for newcomers to the convention or those who wanted a refresher. And, of course, many of us created our own activities with walks, meals, and much conversation. Wednesday morning began with a discussion of Braille by the Committee for Advancement and Promotion of Braille. Given how important this tool is to us, the committee discussed its teaching, its delivery, and strategies for bringing more improvements to increase its availability, to provide an environment of inspiration, mentorship, and strategies for success to the next generation of blind Latina trailblazers. Mujeres of the Federation also held an early morning meeting. Blind and Mina, a different type of brown, held a seminar for members who are American Arab, North African, Middle Eastern, Southern Asian, Muslim, and Sikh. Their goal was to discuss unique challenges in post-9/11 America. Blind Asian Americans also met to connect and to share practices and strategies for approaching vision loss in a culture in which blind people are too often hidden away and discouraged from involvement outside the family. The National Federation of the Blind Resolutions Committee conducted its annual meeting, and anyone who observed it learned a great deal about the issues confronting blind people and the strategies proposed to address them.
13: Equally important, however, we learned that people with greatly diverging opinions can talk with and not around one another and share their disagreements without being disagreeable. The great resolve to come from the committee was that we would do our best to be positive, constructive, and, after all of our competing opinions were heard, we would leave with a unity of purpose that can shine for other movements in this country. One of the flashier titles on the agenda was Apple, Alexa, or Alexander Graham Bell, and the subject of this intriguing title was NFB Newsline. For several decades, this invaluable service has been helping blind people get information in a free-of-charge, easy-to-use package. Many people's favorite way to use the service is over a cup of coffee, but human beings cannot live on liquid alone, so a session on NFB in the Kitchen was held to discuss how to put some spark and inspiration into one's daily bread. Mostly when we think about the work of the Sports and Recreation Division, we think about physical activity. At this convention, however, the discussion sponsored a workshop on mindfulness and meditation. The relaxation techniques they taught might be really helpful if one decides to learn to host an NFB youth program, a learning session sponsored by successful coordinators of our numerous youth events. When Thursday morning came, so did the meeting of the National Federation of the Blind Board of Directors. President Rick Abono began the board meeting with the traditional roll call, and all of our members were present with the exception of our dearly departed treasurer, Jeannie Massey. In her honor, the board was wearing the color purple. To commemorate Jeannie and others, we began with the traditional moment of silence, noting that this year we have lost many Federationists and a significant number who were prominent leaders in the organization. After the Pledge of Allegiance to the American flag and the Federation Pledge, the president expressed his enthusiasm for how great it was to be back together. This convention, like all others before it, came with certain strains. For some of us, it meant being mobile after a long period of immobility. For others, it meant wearing a mask when we weren't always comfortable with one. For still others, it meant exercising patience as we navigated a noisy hotel, an elevator system that was different from many we have faced before, and the heat of the outdoors and the chilliness of the indoors. Many of us believe we are best when we are challenged, and this convention provided just the right balance of challenge and nurture. We next reviewed positions on the board of directors, noting first those that would continue and then those that would be up for election this year. Of course, this year would require us to fill one extra position, being the one formerly held by Jeannie Massey. Amy Bursch called for the floor and announced that she would not seek another term. She said that 16 years ago she was elected to this board, and she cannot fully express the honor of the assignment and the confidence that it brought to her, knowing that so many people believed in her leadership ability. She believes she should now pass that honor to someone else, and she gladly forfeits the title of board member for the title of member, knowing that this is the backbone of what makes up the National Federation of the Blind. John Fritz called for the floor, welcomed everyone to the convention, and announced that he has attended more than 30 conventions. He became a board member 14 years ago, but one of his core beliefs is that it is very important for us to train and pass on responsibilities and skills to others. He learned this as a parent. As a parent, he has learned about passing the torch from other life activities, and this is what he intends to do by no longer seeking election. Amy Rule asked for the floor and began by expressing her appreciation for being able to serve on the board of directors. She wishes not to stand for re-election. She very much respects our addressing issues of injustice, while at the same time remaining true to our traditions. President Rick Abono recognized Amy's service, some of her roles being less visible than the one she played as a board member. The convention gave all of those who decided not to run in 2022 a big round of applause, both in appreciation for all they have done, and what we know they will continue to do. Normally we hear from the chairperson of the board at the end of the board meeting, but in this case, the chairperson was also the president of the host affiliate, the National Federation of the Blind of Louisiana. Here is some of what she said. Good morning and welcome to New Orleans. Your Louisiana crew is so honored and delighted to be your host for our 2022 National Convention as we welcome you to the Big Easy, where there is something for everyone. From our world-renowned restaurants, hundreds within just a short distance from our hotel, to the vibrant nightlife, to our rich cultural heritage and music, there is so much to explore. Isn't it uplifting and restorative to be together again? Whether you are joining us virtually, and we want to give a special shout out to our First Lady Melissa and all of those online, or you are here in person, isn't it refreshing to step out of our daily routine and join together at this convention, the world's largest gathering of blind people, in a spirit of unity and love? Together, we share our message that blindness does not stop us from living the lives we want. President Riccobono, your unwavering faith, steadfast commitment to listening to our members, attention to hearing all voices and experiences, openness to change and growth, your democratic and loving leadership has moved our organization to the next level. During the past 3 years since we last gathered in person, we have faced challenging and difficult times, and our transformative work is more far-reaching because of your leadership and because of the courage and work of so many. As demonstrated in the history of New Orleans, our diversity and resiliency make us stronger. And like this incredible city, steeped in so many diverse traditions, the most important part of the Federation is the people, our members, who are the driving force behind our revolutionary work. I also want to take a moment to acknowledge and welcome those attending their first convention. So happy you are here with us to share your hopes and ideas. Thanks to Tracy Soforenko and our Jernigan Fund Committee, and all who helped with our rookie roundup last night. As we gather together and experience all that New Orleans has to offer, you will notice the influence of our multicultural history. Native American, Acadian, African, Spanish, French, Irish, Italian, and Haitian. This diversity is reflected in the food, architecture, and music of our city. Whether you are sampling some jambalaya, etouffee, a po' boy, a muffuletta, or enjoying some beignets, those delicious squares of fried dough covered generously with powdered sugar at Café du Monde, the cafe of the world, while sipping café au lait, or cruising the mighty Mississippi listening to jazz, or simply being entertained by any of the amazingly talented musicians who perform all around the city, including on the streets of the French Quarter. We are sure this trip to the Crescent City will keep you coming back again and again. Don't forget our convention t-shirts, designed by beloved artist Marilyn Whittle. T-shirts are gold with black writing and feature the NFB logo on the front, with a picture of a beautifully detailed riverboat on the back and the New Orleans skyline, along with New Orleans and Laissez le bon temps rouler, which means let the good times roll, and we are certainly doing that. Shirts can be purchased online at nfbla.org. You'll want to purchase yours to commemorate this wonderful week. I want to express my sincere gratitude to all of our dedicated NFB of Louisiana members and LCB staff, students, and alumni who have so generously given of their time, creativity, and energy leading up to this convention and throughout this week. They exemplify the heart of our Federation, and I commend them for their tireless hard work. We are carrying out the work of those who came before us, who are no longer present, most recently in our Louisiana family, Don Banning and Tolita Mitchell, who we have lost in this last year. But we feel their pride and strength, and it gives us motivation and hope. As we reflect on our past and dream together for our future, our dedication to each other and our belief in what is possible are restored. We hope that you feel energized, that your commitment will be renewed, and that you will take that spirit home as you work each day in chapters and affiliates to listen to each other's stories and to help transform the dreams of all blind people into reality. Thanks to everyone for being here and for taking part in our convention. You are the reason we are here. Laissez le bon temps rouler, and let's go build the National Federation of the Blind. President Riccobono thanked the hundreds of volunteers who make the convention work smoothly and also recognized that a big part of the success we have is due to the staff who do so much behind the scenes to make things work. To talk about convention organization and activities, he introduced the chairman of convention organization and activities, John Berggren. John said that one of his most exciting challenges for this convention would be to talk about things the way they used to be before Zoom. He noted that there were almost 10 ways for people to access the agenda, everything from hard copy braille and print to a scheduling app. When it comes to the agenda, we shamelessly parrot Burger King. You can have it your way. John offered a big thank you to the National Association of Guide Dog Users for sponsoring 2 guide dog relief areas. It is no easy matter to develop and maintain relief areas that will satisfy all of the guide dogs who come to the convention, but every report this writer has heard offers tremendous commendation for the division and its leaders. There are 2 restaurants in the hotel, but to make things more convenient and affordable, a grab-and-go facility was created for us. Lunch was available from 12 until 2, and dinner from 5 until 7. At $12 and $15 respectively, this was a bargain given hotel prices. The food was also excellent. In addition to our in-person session, the board meeting and the general sessions of the convention were broadcast on Zoom in both English and Spanish. Information was also captioned so that it could be read. As usual, Daniel Martinez was very active in bringing our convention to Spanish speakers, and this he continued to do even while he undertook the rigors of being a scholarship winner and the demands that this involves. Dan Burke serves as the chairperson of our Ambassadors Committee, the corps of volunteers that helps to deal with issues before they become problems, address problems once they surface, and help all of us navigate through areas with which we are unfamiliar with voice marshalling and other activities. This year, Dan was assisted by co-chair Corb O'Connor, and both gave a superior effort that made the convention pleasurable for us all. President Riccobono reviewed the top 10 states and concluded by announcing that registration, as of the board meeting, stood at 2,322 attendees. Given the concerns about the virus and those among us who judged it unwise to travel, we consider this a very good initial number. The president announced that our next convention, that being 2023, will be held in Houston, Texas, from July 1 to July 6. The rates for the convention will be $119 for up to four in a room, and the Texas Amongst Us vowed that it will be one of the greatest conventions we have ever seen. President Riccobono made his traditional announcement about the respect with which we want to treat all of those who come to our stage. Division that we see in our country is no excuse for bad behavior on our part, and whatever the message, we want the messenger to go away knowing that they were treated with dignity and respect. When we disagree, ours is a contest of ideas, not a judgment on the worthiness of someone who may hold a different opinion. Much to the glee of yours truly, President Riccobono requested articles for the Braille Monitor, our flagship publication, as well as encouraging people to be active readers. This magazine belongs to all of us, so let us make it the valued resource it can be by reflecting who we are and the future we intend to shape. Last year, we rebranded Meet the Blind Month and now call it Blind Equality Achievement Month. This is our chance to get out into the world and to share our message of hope and opportunity for the blind. Now is a great time to start thinking about the projects we will do and to share the good news about who we are and what we do in the world. To begin that month, we are going to take the presidential release on the road, and chapters are encouraged to make a proposal that President Riccobono and Vice President Pam Allen come to their location for the release. Chapters interested in hosting the presidential release should write to membership@nfb.org no later than August 28. Our code of conduct was the next topic of discussion, and President Riccobono noted that everyone attending the convention was asked to agree to it. Those unfamiliar with it can find it on our NFB website, and it was available at the convention in Braille and print as well. From December 1, 2021 to present, 131 complaints were filed. 94 of those concerned sexual misconduct or abuse. Of those 94, 8 led to expulsions, 24 people were suspended, 5 people were put on probation, and 7 reports led to other disciplinary action. 34 of the 94 reports were not substantiated. 1 report was withdrawn, and 7 reports resulted in people being banned from further participation in the Federation. Banned is a term we use when people who committed offenses were not members of the organization, so cannot be removed from membership. Instead, they are prohibited from participating in Federation activities. Of these 94, we still have 8 pending reports that are being processed. Last year, the Federation created a safe fund for those who have been victims and who may benefit from financial assistance. This fund is being administered by a third party. We do not get involved in the details of what each person gets or why, but we do get information about how many people were assisted and how many dollars were spent. So far, 66 people have been contacted about using the fund, but the fact that they have been invited does not mean that they will use the offered assistance. So far, we have distributed no money from the SAFE Fund because its activity has just commenced, but the fund remains for people who have suffered abuse in the past and for those who may experience misconduct in the future. While we hope this doesn't happen, we believe that the fund remains as a positive support to create healing within the organization. A constitutional amendment was recommended by the Board of Directors, and the announcement was that it would be considered on Saturday and read during general session on July 8. It appeared in the June issue of the Braille Monitor and was discussed on the presidential release. President Riccobono urged everyone to read it, think about it, and if the convention decides that the proposed amendment is not what we need, reject it and help devise one that is. Otherwise, the amendment should be passed, and the Constitution will further clarify how we deal with the alleged misconduct of members. In an attempt to recognize all religious holidays and not plan events that conflict with them, we have generated a 5-year calendar listing them. This convention falls on a significant Muslim holiday, so we will try to avoid that in the future, and the agenda shows a number of activities throughout the week for Muslims to honor the holiday. Sean Calloway is one of the co-chairs of our Diversity, Equity, and Inclusion Committee, and the other is Colin Wong. Schoen addressed the gathering, observed that our DEI efforts have helped to build the Federation and have helped those who are already members to feel more comfortable in our organization. Schoen announced that Mr. Malcolm Green is a new member of our staff who has been hired to coordinate our national efforts to support diversity, equity, and inclusion. Anyone with questions or suggestions about our efforts should write to diversity@nfb.org or write directly to Malcolm at mgreene@nfb.org. Please note that Mr. Green spells his name

lists, that chapter presidents participate in monthly calls, that affiliate presidents appoint a membership chair for their affiliate, and that all of us advertise the open house, which is available for those who are not yet members but wish to ask questions of our leadership. When we say that we want to expand and innovate, this really means that we want to hear from you. Please write to us at membership@nfb.org. The Distinguished Educator of Blind Children is an annual award we proudly present to recognize someone truly outstanding, and Carla McQuillan took the microphone to present this award. Her presentation and the remarks of the 2022 winner are found elsewhere in this issue. This day is often known as Board Meeting Day, but it is also known as Division Day. President Riccobono reminded divisions that they have reports that are due on August 15 and that we want to know about changes in officers and board members. These should be given to Beth Braun, and if she receives them in Braille, the president will be her reader. Much of the work of the Federation is done by committees, and all are appointed by the president with the exception of the nominating committee. Every member is invited to express their interest in serving on committees. This can be done at the information desk when at the convention or by filling out a form on our website. Link available on the NFB Braille Monitor show notes page. Sponsors and exhibitors play an important role at our convention, and one of our sponsors this year was Netflix. It announced that it would be hosting an exclusive showing of Stranger Things a few blocks from the hotel, and free concessions would be available. Another of our significant partners is the World Blind Union, and President Riccobono mentioned the concert that was held in April to raise funds for blind Ukrainians. There is a new chief executive officer at the World Blind Union, and although he was invited and accepted our invitation, the coronavirus he contracted in his world travels necessitated some change in plans. Given this, he joined us by connecting through the Zoom platform, and he expressed the hope that, since he was already in New Orleans and his symptoms were declining, he might be able to join us before the end of the convention. CEO Mark Workman said that he first learned about the National Federation of the Blind as a college student using this new tool called Google. It led him to speeches that virtually consumed days of his time. He said that it is safe to say that he would not be in work with the blind had it not been for the speeches and the philosophy that he found from the National Federation of the Blind. Mark concluded his remarks by thanking the Federation for its participation in the concert and the check that came from that participation. He said, "Because of you, thousands of Ukrainians, inside and outside Ukraine, are going to receive support and assistance that they would otherwise not have received. So please, Twitter, YouTube, or whatever you prefer, that is the best way to keep in touch with us and to stay updated on and hear the latest on the Ukrainian Unity Fund. Thank you, President Riccobono. Thank you to everyone, and I hope to be able to join with you soon." Patty Chang came to the microphone to discuss many of our outreach efforts. She asked that all convention attendees do what we can to thank the sponsors and exhibitors who are supporting us. She then thanked each sponsor individually, and we take this opportunity to do the same. Elite, Kellogg. 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We have a new donate page that is easier to use and integrates with our connections database. The Federation still operates our vehicle donation program, and anyone we can get to donate a vehicle should call 855-659-9314. Greendrop still operates in Maryland, Virginia, Pennsylvania, Delaware, New Jersey, New York, and the District of Columbia. Anyone who can get donations from those states should call 888-659-9314.

0: 844-3767. Patty concluded by mentioning our legacy society, the Dreammaker Circle. Anyone interested in leaving a legacy gift and joining the Dreammaker Circle should contact Patty at extension 2422 or writing to P. Chang, P-C-H-A-N-G, at nfb.org. One of the benefits of being a member of this group was a special chance to meet and participate in a question and answer session with Dan Parker, the man who broke the land speed record that was discussed extensively in the May issue and which would be featured in a presentation by Dan later in the convention. Everett Bacon took the microphone to talk about the Give 20 program, the goal being to match a most generous donation from HumanWare of $50,000. This we were able to do using generous contributions from our members and a very nice donation from Netflix. At the end of his presentation, Everett proudly presented from the National Federation of the Blind of Utah a check in the amount of $14,250 received from a bequest. President Rick Abono thanked all donors to the Give 20 campaign and expressed appreciation for the spirit of sharing that the donation from Utah represents. Sandy Halverson chairs our Shares Unlimited in the National Federation of the Blind Fund, which we affectionately refer to as the Sun Fund. In this fund, we accumulate money to provide sunshine should we encounter rainy days in our financing. As much as we hope this will never happen, it is prudent that we have a savings account, and Sandy Halverson is a tremendous champion for reminding us that having savings on hand is prudent, whether we are talking about individuals or our organization. Currently, there is just over $1.6 million in the fund, so if we are to sustain our programs for a significant period of time, it is clear that we need to pay more attention to this effort. Scott LaBarre next addressed the board and the audience with a report on the pre-authorized contribution program known as PAC. This fund is supported by members who wish to give a monthly contribution to the Federation. It is a substantial part of our member-generated income, and one of its greatest values is that it is predictable. Last year, we were very proud that we reached over $500,000 annually in this program. Unfortunately, that amount has declined some, and our goal, of course, is to match and exceed it as the year goes along. After Scott's PAC report came a presentation of the Blind Educator of the Year Award. The chairperson of the committee is Robin House, and her remarks and those of the winner will be found elsewhere in this issue. One of our closest working partners is the American Action Fund for Blind Children and Adults, and President Rick Abono announced that calendars for 2023 are now available. Calendars can be ordered from the Action Fund website starting in August or by writing to actionfund@actionfund.org. The Action Fund sponsored a Braille book fair, and 132 boxes of Braille books were shipped to New Orleans for this event. Our partner operates the largest free Braille book program in the world, and more information is available on the website. Last but not least, the Action Fund sponsors the Braille Readers Are Leaders contest, and more information about it will be available in the fall. Watch the Braille Monitor for more details as they emerge. Tracy Sofranco is the chairman of our Jernigan Fund, which for more than 20 years has supported first-time attendees to come to the national convention. This year, 89 individuals and families were supported in their effort to attend. Our only request of winners is that you share with us your stories. Please send your story to rookie@nfb.org or by calling 410-659-9314, extension 2020. As an example, Tracy gave his own story. He wanted to become a blind parent, but was a little unsure about whether he could do it. His first convention of the National Federation of the Blind dispelled his doubts. Not only is the Federation a family, but it helps us build our own. Catherine Webster chairs the Jacobus Tenbrook Memorial Committee. The Tenbrook Fund owns the building at 200 East Wells Street, and many programs serving the blind operate from this location, including our national headquarters. As many will know, significant renovations were made to our national headquarters for hosting events. This work, as well as the maintenance and the upkeep of any facility, requires that we pay attention to its funding. Kate Mendez was next introduced in her capacity as the chairperson of our scholarship committee. Each finalist in the 2022 class was given an opportunity to address the assembled, and those remarks, as well as ones made by the chairman, will appear elsewhere in this issue. After hearing from our scholarship finalists, the board of directors voted to fund a similar program in 2023. The motion passed unanimously. As the organization's legal counsel, Scott LaBarre was given a few moments to discuss cases. He started by urging that anyone having legal issues they wish to discuss begin by contacting Valerie Yingling at extension 2440 or by writing to her at vyingling, V-Y-I-N-G-L-I-N-G, at nfb.org. Scott can also be reached by writing to slabarre, S-L-A-B-A-R-R-E, at nfb.org, or by calling him at extension 2424. USA Hire is a company that does employment assessments, and our understanding is that they are not accessible. People having information about this are encouraged to contact us. Anyone who has encountered barriers in Section 508 compliance is likewise encouraged to reach out to us. We are quite concerned that problems in Section 508 compliance seem to be getting worse, even though it has been 36 years since the law was enacted. We intend to turn this around. The Federation has been promised by the Social Security Administration that they will make all of their kiosks accessible, but experience does not bear this out, even though the promise was made several years ago. Please let us know about your experiences with these kiosks and whether or not you have found them usable. Anyone interested in our legal services should go to nfb.org/legal. There you will find toolkits that can be used to help resolve commonly encountered problems. Of equal importance are the numerous surveys we have that help us set legal priorities and develop strategies. Scott ended his report by encouraging everyone to pay attention to the presidential report for a sampling of the cases in which we are involved. President Riccobono adjourned the meeting, urging all to participate in the activities of the afternoon and evening and to be with us for the opening session that would occur on the following day. The afternoon and evening of Thursday were filled with meetings, many of them discussed in the general overview presented earlier. Our deafblind division met to discuss relationship building, communication challenges, and deafblind-friendly alternative techniques. Our ever-present and active merchants division met to discuss new and creative ways to flourish in a difficult and ever-changing economy. The assistive technology trainers division met to encourage current and aspiring technology trainers and to discuss how to build sustainable literacy skills through remote training. The performing arts division held a workshop on voice acting and voiceover work. The Diabetes Action Network invited blind diabetics to learn about being self-sufficient and managing their disease, while at the same time recognizing the deficiencies in medical technology and doing what they can to address them. Each of our three training centers held an open house where their students could meet, reunite, and discuss the unique program offerings for those thinking about center training. These three events did not occur on the same day or at the same time, but all of them offered the opportunity to turn NFB philosophy into everyday life skills that further our ability to live the lives we want. The American Action Fund for Blind Children and Adults held its annual Braille Book Fair, and books selected were boxed and shipped to Happy Braille readers by volunteers. The Science and Engineering Division presented an ambitious program featuring several interactive graphics methods, blind-friendly math education strategies, a discussion of the NFB Sabre Project for students, the Pearson Nemeth Code curriculum, and the mentoring available through the division. The Always Active Employment Committee presented yet another seminar, this one for blind people who are employed but who wish upward mobility. Earlier this year, President Riccobono encouraged each affiliate to appoint a historian, and a session to introduce these volunteers to their new jobs and to one another was held. The first inaugural meeting of the Blind Survivors Group was held, the intention being to reflect, support, and plan for future survivor and victim-centered programming within the Federation. LGBT+, Let's Talk About the Plus, held a hybrid meeting to discuss definitions that sometimes confuse people who are not sure whether or not they belong. Since money provides the way for us to purchase the tools required by our builders, a meeting of the White Cane Committee was held to discuss fundraising both at the national and the state level. On Friday morning, with enthusiasm, President Riccobono dropped the gavel on the first general session of the convention by announcing, "The 2022 Convention of the National Federation of the Blind in person is in order. We're back together again." Referring to the last 2 years in which we used the Zoom platform, he flippantly remarked, "No mute button required," but then proceeded to repeatedly ask for our attention, the in-person opportunity to chat having built up over our prolonged absence from one another. The chairman of the NFB Judaism group was called on to do the invocation, and Stort Prost asked that we join him in thanking God for all that we have and for all that may be given to us. After the invocation, the convention was treated to a $200 door prize. Some of the prizes were for those in attendance and some for those who registered to participate online. Pam Allen was introduced to kick off the formal welcoming ceremonies offered by the National Federation of the Blind of Louisiana. Much of the presentation featured the Jackson All-Stars Band, who marched up and down the hall with a variety of music found in the Big Easy. Daryl Durham gave us an additional welcome, he being from the Trem Artists Collective, an organization that does much to promote the city and its rich heritage. We were treated to the attention of some New Orleans majesty, her name being Queen Kalinda Marie Laveau. She defines herself as a Mardi Gras Indian, a black Indian, and right now she is a renegade queen. She came dressed in a suit made of cloth, beads, and feathers, it being quite attractive. The suit took her 6 months to make, and she said the work is difficult enough that some people take up to a year to construct their apparel. But, as the queen is quick to point out, this is not really a matter of construction, but a matter of creation, because as one is beading her suit, she is adding spirit through meditation, putting her intention inside the suit, putting her energy inside the suit. Chef Harriet, a woman of 81 years, talked about the food traditions captured by New Orleans and prepared pralines on stage. Those close enough to the stage could smell them as they cooked, and what a treat they turned out to be. The celebration ended with moving remarks by a most precious 10-year-old named Nargis Karimapur. Her remarks were well-written and quite moving. Like all of this celebration, it is best heard and not read. Experience it for yourself by going to the Braille Monitor show notes page and clicking on the link. Our celebration of freedom was hosted by the National Association of Blind Veterans and its president, Master Sergeant Vernon Humphrey, retired. The ceremony began with the entrance of the Color Guard and our reciting the Pledge of Allegiance. We sang the national anthem, led by Angelina Angelsick. A group from the Performing Arts Division sang God Bless America, and President Humphrey concluded his remarks as follows. The thing I learned while I was in the Army is that it's about family. It's about taking care of one another. The Marine Corps has a wonderful saying, Semper Fi, Semper Fidelis, meaning always faithful, and we are faithful to our family. When I got out of the Army, I was looking for that family that I no longer had, and I found it here at the Federation. So thank you. We greatly appreciate the Federation. We greatly appreciate you, Mr. President. Thank you all for what you have done for us, and hopefully we can continue to do for one another. In our roll call of states, there were a number of prominent themes. The most prominent of these was a special call out to President Riccobono and Vice President Pam Allen for all they have done over the last several years to see the Federation through difficult times with generosity, optimism, compassion, and a desire that all be heard. The second theme was that many states brought a large number of first-timers to the convention. Others who answered the roll call made comments that are deserving of notice here. The state of Alabama acknowledged with sadness the passing of Joy Harris, but she was assured that her work in Alabama and beyond would forever live on. After California gave its requested information, Tim Elder said, I personally know the heart, the commitment, and the passion that Pam and Mark have for all blind people. Both of you have received unfair personal attacks and criticism of you as you have been working hard to improve our movement. Any winning leadership regards constructive criticism as useful, but unproductive criticism is detrimental to the whole community. Yelling from the sidelines is easy. Leading from the front lines is harder. Mark, Pam, I stand with you. I support your leadership and am excited to see where you are taking us. As long as the Federation is fighting to ensure the rights of blind people to live the life that we want to live, California will be at your side, and so will I. Let's keep building the Federation. When Colorado got its turn, Scott LaBarre started to take the floor and was reminded by Jessica Beauchamp that there had been an election. She began her presentation by sending a special thank you to Door Prize Queen Diane McGeorge, who was listening to the presentation from her new home, which is still in Colorado. The state of Connecticut expressed its sadness at the passing of longtime member and former president Jackie Billy, a person who worked so hard not only to strengthen the affiliate, but to lead the membership efforts of the National Federation of the Blind. Idaho expressed special appreciation for and recognition of Jan Gaywith, the sister of James Omvig. Jan is celebrating her 61st consecutive convention in 2022. She celebrated her 90th birthday in June. Iowa acknowledged the passing of James Omvig, Ted Hart, and others. Tom Page announced that the governor of Kansas signed the Parents' Rights Bill into law on June 8th of this year. Amongst all of the progressive programs that are being conducted in New Jersey that were recited, President Linda Melendez acknowledged the passing of Joe Ruffalo.
1: Missouri was represented by President Sheila Wright, who announced, with pride, that Missouri has passed the Bright Act.
0: President Audrey Farnham of Oklahoma acknowledged, with sadness, the passing of former President Jeannie Massey. The great state of Rhode Island announced that at the end of June, the governor of that state signed a bill that will allow blind people to vote by mail accessibly and to return their ballots accessibly. Tennessee announced that it is now celebrating two Independence Days, one of them being July 4, and the second being July 1. The reason for the new Independence Day on July 1 is because this is when the governor of Tennessee, with the concurrence of the state legislature, made the payment of subminimum wages in Tennessee illegal. In this legislative session, the affiliate also got an accessible prescription label bill passed, so it is clear that legislatively they are on the move, and once again it was great to hear James Brown at the microphone. When Utah came to make its presentation, Everett Bacon acknowledged Carl Smith for the attendance at his 45th National Convention. The roll call of states was concluded with the acknowledgement of 51 delegates, there being no person present from the state of Wyoming. The president announced that our virtual registrations numbered 1,454 at the conclusion of the morning session. He concluded the morning session with a reading of the top 10 states that registered the most participants. A generous door prize was drawn, and we adjourned for a lunch break, knowing that the afternoon session would begin with the presidential report. When the gavel fell and the first general session of the convention was adjourned, in addition to grabbing lunch, attendees could attend a session on What's New with Amazon Accessibility. One might have been hard-pressed to decide what session to attend given that What's New in Google Accessibility was held at the same time. It is gratifying to see these and other high-tech corporations paying attention to access for the blind, and the Federation has played a large part in urging the creation of and supporting these efforts within our nation's technology industry. A Leader Dog Meet and Greet session was held so that those attending could learn about free services provided by Leader Dogs for the Blind. New Aira Desktop App Enhances School and Work was the title of a session where this innovative company could talk about enhancements to its visual interpreting service that now go beyond the smartphone. Promptly at 2 p.m., the second session of the convention was called to order. First on the agenda was a report from our president. As it always does, the presidential report both describes our victories and our challenges over the last 12 months and at the same time begins to set the course for what our next 12 months will involve. The magic of hearing this report presented with live feedback from the audience is one which we missed for too long and one which audio readers of the Braille Monitor will recognize immediately. The well-written prose is not only evidenced in the delivery but can be felt under the fingers of every Braille reader and seen by all who take this magazine in print. The presidential report will immediately follow this article. The conclusion of the report was greeted by prolonged applause and the repetition of the president's name in the rhythmic style that articulates each syllable. The standing ovation not only represented appreciation for a good report, but it was equally important for sending the message that our determination to stand strong for the principles of the National Federation of the Blind and those with the courage and wisdom to lead it is unshakable. Next, to talk about the power and magic of partnerships were the CEO of Humanware, Bruce Miles, and the president of the American Printing House for the Blind, Craig Metter. Before the presentation, everyone in the audience was given a wand-like device that was in fact a noisemaker and a light bulb. The challenge to us was to raise this device in the air and press the button anytime we heard the word partner. It was great fun. The partnership of these two giants in the blindness field and the National Federation of the Blind is to develop the Holy Braille, a multi-line tablet capable of displaying Braille and graphics. A full report of the partnership between the American Printing House for the Blind, Humanware, and the National Federation of the Blind to build this innovative device will appear elsewhere in the fall. Moving on is a good transition phrase to describe our next agenda item, which began with a video presentation about the record-breaking effort of Dan Parker and the National Federation of the Blind to set a new land-speed Guinness World Record for the fastest car driven blindfolded. The video was a splendid introduction to what would be an even better presentation by Dan Parker himself. The video and Dan's remarks will appear later in the fall, but part of what made his presentation really special is that Dan Parker did not consider the Federation just a sponsor. Dan Parker is a Federationist who remained with us throughout the convention and actively participated in activities that went beyond his racing and his accomplishments. He is one of us and believes in all of us. The constitutional amendment proposed by the Board of Directors was next on the agenda, and it was read by the Assistant to the President, Beth Braun. President Riccobono announced that discussion of the amendment and a vote would occur on the following day. The three training centers of the National Federation of the Blind are an important part of providing the training that makes the philosophy we espouse real. They demonstrate that actions come from words spoken with intention and commitment. In turn, new words come from those actions and take us to greater heights. To make this presentation were Joanne Wilson, Julie Deaton, Pam Allen, and Jennifer Kennedy. Their remarks will appear in full later in the fall. Federation Safe, Blind Survivors, Leadership, and Our Shared Commitment was the last item to appear on the afternoon program. This presentation was made by Catherine Webster and Danielle Montour. Making sure that people are safe is as important a task as any we can perform when conducting Federation events, and so clearly was this articulated in this presentation that it will appear in an upcoming issue. President Riccobono announced the sad news that Ruth Stewart of Maryland came to the convention, suffered a heart attack, was taken to intensive care, and there she died. We are all saddened by the loss of Ruth and can only hope that her recent memories of preparing for, coming to, and beginning to participate in the convention were an ending she would have desired to a life well lived. With the drawing of a door prize, the Friday afternoon session of the convention was adjourned. As soon as the gavel fell, a meeting of the National Federation of the Blind Research Advisory Council was held to discuss current research, getting published in the Journal of Blindness Innovation and Research, and sharing ideas for increasing the research and academic presence of the NFB. Those wishing to talk more about the code of conduct process were encouraged to have a discussion with our chief investigator, Tanya Bana. There was a two-hour opportunity for those who wanted to visit the exhibit hall, while a number of us interested in communication got together to discuss best practices and tools for getting out our message. The big event of the evening was the welcome dance and reception, sponsored by our Louisiana affiliate, who constantly urged us to let the good times roll. To begin Saturday morning, President Riccobono announced that today, Saturday, July 9, 2022, was the Muslim holiday, Al-Adha, and we very much appreciate our blind and sighted members who participate in the Muslim faith and still made the sacrifice to be with us during this holiday. The person who presented our invocation is a staff member at Savvy Services for the Blind, and the prayer was given by Abdul Shkuli. He said that the Muslim holiday we celebrate today is a time to spend with family and loved ones, and there is no bigger family than the Federation family. Our first item of business was the financial report, and, as might be expected, it was a mixed bag. The report for 2021 found our income up for the year, both in terms of what we generated and what came from our investments. Even with our increased expenses, we finished the year a little over $2 million ahead. All of the information that is contained in the report can be found online for those wanting more detail. Given the reversals in the stock market, the financial picture from January 1 through June 30 of 2022 are not as positive. Despite the diversity of the investments we have, some losses in today's market are inevitable. Of the $3.2 million we are down, most is attributable to changes in the stock market, but we are in the stock market for the long haul, and experience suggests that it does have its ups and downs, but is good for those who can maintain their course. Our revenue numbers look good for this time of the year, and our expenses are below those expected. So, while we are certainly concerned and keeping a watch on our finances, no one need hit the panic button. We must continue to do what we do to fund the programs of the organization, and we should all take pride in the way we raise money and manage our financial resources. Traditionally, we have done a roll call of states, but this year we have asked that contributions and pledges be made ahead of time. Contributions are crucial to what we do, and we appreciate the fact that state affiliates and divisions have thus far donated $109,275. Some divisions and affiliates intend to donate later, so although your contribution is not listed in this number, it is nonetheless appreciated. A list of these numbers will appear prominently in a future issue. Elections were our next item of business, and Pam Allen was acknowledged to give the report of the nominating committee. The recommendations were as follows. President Mark Riccobono, First Vice President Pam Allen, Second Vice President Ron Brown, Secretary Everett Bacon, Treasurer Norma Crosby, Board Position Number 1, Sean Calloway, Board Position Number 2, Carla McQuillan, Board Position Number 3, Adelmo Vigil, Board Position Number 4, Sheila Wright, Board Position Number 5, Donald Porterfield, Board Position Number 6, Barbara Manuel, and if Everett Bacon was elected to the office of secretary, the committee recommended Grace Pyers of Rhode Island for Board Position 7. This would be a one-year term. The chairman kept the floor while the position of president was elected. Mark Riccobono was elected unanimously. He thanked everyone for the faith and the trust that we have placed in him through this election and noted that none of the work that he does would be possible without the support of his family. The love, the commitment, and the honest caring we share is what nurtures his promise to serve as president and to do so in whatever capacity we may wish in the future. Pam Allen was nominated and elected by acclamation. Pam thanked those who had unanimously elected her, talked about the special bond she feels when called to service, and pledged to do everything she can, along with President Riccobono and the rest of the board, to advance the cause of blind people. Ron Brown was nominated for the position of second vice president, and he was elected by acclamation. Ron introduced himself as the husband of Jean, said that his motto is, "Living is giving," and expressed his sincere appreciation for being allowed to serve on the board of directors since 2001. The day of this election happened to be the 35th anniversary for Ron and Jean, and he gave her special thanks for not only allowing him to do the work that he does, but helping him in it. Everett Bacon was elected by acclamation to the position of secretary. Everett said that not only was he proud to be elected to the office and to accept all the work that comes with the job, but he is elated to be serving with people who are not only his colleagues, but his friends. He gave a special call out to Jim Gashel, a person who served for a long time as secretary, and said that he was delighted to follow in his footsteps. Norma Crosby was nominated by the committee and was elected to the position of treasurer unanimously. Norma said that this day was a bittersweet day for her. She is always willing to serve, and yet she is sad for taking over from a woman she loves so much. Norma promises to do the same work with the same enthusiasm that Jeannie did, and she expressed her appreciation to all who have shown their trust in her. Sean Calloway was elected to fill board position number one, and his election was unanimous. Sean acknowledged the three departing board members, his wife LaTanya, and President Riccobono. Sean notes that the Federation has given him many titles that he values, but the one which means most to him is the title of father. Before he became a Federationist, he did not believe he could be a father, but through joining the organization and meeting a lot of outstanding parents, he decided that he could. His daughter Camille appeared with him as he made his acceptance speech. Both received a tremendous round of applause. Adelmo Vigil was nominated to fill board position 2 and was elected by acclamation. He thanked the convention for allowing him to serve, gave great credit to his wife for her support, and promised to do everything in his power to help us transform dreams into reality. For board position 3, the committee nominated Carla McQuillan, and she was elected by acclamation. Carla related that she lost her vision when she was 10 years old, and the only person she knew who had similar vision loss was her brother. He believed that blindness was the reason why one could not do what he or she wanted. Because this was her impression of what blindness would mean, Carla spent 20 years pretending she was not blind. In 1988, she came in contact with the National Federation of the Blind through a scholarship, having every expectation that she would take the money and run. Instead, she found competent and capable blind people who gave her a new lease on life and a commitment to give as well as to receive. Next month, Carla and her husband celebrate their 41st anniversary, and she credits him with much of what she has been able to do for the Federation. President Riccobono noted that, "Not only should we congratulate Carla and thank her for her previous board service, but we should also acknowledge that she has been running NFB Day Camp for 26 years, an accomplishment worthy of tremendous praise in itself." For board position 4, the name of Sheila Wright was placed in nomination. Without opposition, she was elected by acclamation. She said that she came to the Federation as a struggling blind person, having been told that she would never make it through half a semester in college. When the National Federation of the Blind, through its then-president Donald Capps, weighed in on her behalf, rehabilitation services in South Carolina looked at Sheila in a whole new light. The Federation believed in her so much that frequently it asked her to do things she thought she could not do, but with every accomplishment, she became the woman she is today. She expressed her appreciation for being elected to the board and promised to give everything she has to the position. Donald Porterfield was nominated to fill board position 5. He was elected by acclamation. He attended his first national convention in 2011 and realized that this was exactly where he belonged. He thinks it is very important that the story of the blind be told, and he is certain that he wants to play a part in telling it through the organization. He concluded by thanking his Federation family for giving him the opportunity to serve. For board position 6, the committee submitted the name of Barbara Manuel. Barbara was elected by acclamation. In accepting, she said, "I stand before you honored yet humbled by this tremendous opportunity to serve in this remarkable organization at a greater level. I don't believe that any blind individual in the United States has not been positively touched by our organization, and it is our mission to advance this further and further until equality is the norm and not the exception." The last nomination from the committee was to fill the board position vacated by Everett Bacon. The name of Grace Pyers was placed in nomination, and she was elected by acclamation. Grace recounted the warmth with which she was received at her first chapter meeting and her first state convention. She knew she was dealing with family, and it is to advance the cause of this family that she proudly pledges herself. The convention gave yet another round of applause for our board members who will relinquish their seats at the end of the convention. Their service has been stellar, their commitment unshakable, and what they have given from their hearts will assure that they continue to hold a space in ours. Dina Lambert next came to the microphone to address us on the topic of living the life she wants, staying grounded and shooting for the moon with Federation philosophy. She is a former scholarship winner and has been a member of the Federation for about 25 years. She now works for NASA, and she looks at the proposals they are encouraged to fund. She sees efforts like the Blind Driver Challenge differently from the way she did 11 years ago. Dina's presentation was first rate, and it will appear later in the fall. Jack Chen followed Dina to the microphone to address us on a similar topic, living the life he wants, stoking employment opportunities through movies, sports, and achievement. He is an important lawyer who works at Meta, but we invited him to talk about raising expectations through athletic challenge, teamwork, and occasionally not only exceeding one's comfort zone, but doing so way beyond what he thought he could do. Jack began his story by saying that both he and his brother were mostly written off by their parents because in the Chinese culture in Taiwan, the belief was that blind people could accomplish next to nothing. He went on to explain how he raised those expectations for himself and decided that he needed to help raise the expectations for all blind people. To do this, he would engage in a great cycling challenge and would invite the National Federation of the Blind to be an executive producer of a movie that he hopes will reach the minds and hearts of the business community and of blind people. The movie is entitled Surpassing Sight, and members were invited to an exclusive showing later in the evening. Jack's remarks will appear in this magazine later in the fall. The convention next turned its attention to the constitutional amendment that was read on the previous day. It was read once again, and the floor was opened for debate. President Riccobono reminded us that a constitutional amendment must pass with a supermajority, meaning that at least two-thirds of the delegates present and voting must approve it. After several members spoke for and against the amendment, the convention moved to a vote. The results of the voice vote being unclear, a vote of the delegates occurred, and the amendment passed with 80% of the delegates voting yes. At the conclusion of the Saturday morning session, there was another chance to visit the exhibit hall and the Independence Market. Those wanting to know what was new with Instagram and Facebook were invited to a session in which accessibility was discussed. For some, there was the matter of getting lunch, a process made much easier by the arrangements made for an on-the-go meal. When President Riccobono convened the session on Saturday afternoon, he began by asking whether we had anyone in attendance who was at a convention in the 1950s. Tom Bickford shouted out, "He will turn 90 years old later in July." As noted earlier, Jan Gawith is attending her 61st National Convention, is 90 years old, and was a longtime Idaho resident who now lives in Kentucky. Of all of the decades called out, the group, which seemed to be the loudest, were the first-timers, definitely a good sign for the Federation. We next heard from the Honorable Troy A. Carter, a congressman representing the 2nd District of Louisiana, the first African-American to be elected from the district to the United States Congress. His topic was A Champion for Equal Opportunities, Making a Difference from Louisiana's 2nd Congressional District. Congressman Carter represents the city of New Orleans and served as the youngest ever floor leader in the Louisiana House of Representatives. He is a champion for advancing civil rights and eliminating economic disparities. It is pleasant to observe that Representative Carter's cousin attended and joined a Federation meeting last month. Congressman Carter supports all of our legislation, and his remarks will appear later in the fall. He concluded them by saying, "Thank you for your attention, thank you for your advocacy, and thank you for what you do to make our world a more equal and accessible place. I am proud to be your partner in this work to extend equal opportunities to all, and I stand ready to assist in every possible way. God bless you, and thank you for the opportunity to be with you today." Everett Bacon has long been interested in movies, and in particular, seeing that those movies have descriptive audio. The Federation has also been interested in this topic, first concerning ourselves with whether emergency information scrolling across the bottom of the screen would be articulated, and later coming to demand that description not be considered as a nice, charitable thing to do, but something that is essential in both education and entertainment. To moderate the panel, Who Owns This Story? Audio Description as Art, Not Charity, Everett came to the stage. He was joined by Elisa Beniero, dubbing title manager for Netflix, Rick Boggs, CEO and founder, AudioEyes, Roy Samuelson, founder, the Audio Description Network Alliance, and Kevin's Way. This panel discussed the history of audio description, the expertise required to do it right, the importance of providing good training to develop that expertise, and the special role that Netflix has played, not based on government mandates, but on its own decision to provide quality entertainment for all. The questions and answers that were discussed will certainly be of interest to those who did not hear them, and a link to the audio is available on the Braille Monitor show notes page. No convention would be complete without a review of our advocacy and policy efforts, and to present it was our capable advocacy and policy team. John Perret has been its executive director for 15 years. The presentation he and his team addressed was Owning the Change We Want, a report from the Federation's Advocacy and Policy Department. John's talk focused on the importance of persistence and not confusing temporary setbacks with defeat. As a nonpartisan force fighting for the rights of blind people, we are unstoppable. John's presentation will appear later in the fall, as will the comments of two of his capable staff members, Jeff Kalock and Justin Young. 18 resolutions were passed by the Resolutions Committee and presented for consideration by the convention. Resolutions are the way we make clear our Federation policies, and they do much to help us decide on the programs that we will pursue. As you would expect, some resolutions were passed unanimously, and others generated some debate. All of the resolutions that were passed will appear elsewhere in this issue. With the passage of the final resolution, the afternoon session was adjourned, and members were invited to attend a screening of Surpassing Sight, a film that documents the journey of Jack Chan and Dan Berlin. The 20th annual showcase of talent was held and provided an enjoyable evening of entertainment. Sunday morning began with an Eid al-Adha prayer service in honor of this major Islamic holiday. Devotions were also held for those of the Christian faith, and at 9 a.m. sharp, the gavel dropped and the Sunday morning session was called to order. The session began with an invocation by Treva Olivero, the first vice president of the National Federation of the Blind of Louisiana. Two door prizes were given, one for a virtual attendee and one for someone in the room. Our first presentation of the morning was given by Suman Kanuganti, the title of it being Owning Your Creative Content, Cryptocurrency, Accessibility, and the Organized Blind Movement. In his remarks, Suman talked about the evolution of the Internet. First, people simply read what was posted on mainframes. Then came the ability to interact through applications. Now we have what Suman calls Web3, the ability to be creative and to put our own data on the Internet to share with the world. Now that we can and do put it there, the question is who should own that data and the extent to which we should be able to access and control it. Suman's remarks will appear later in the fall. Because our Executive Director of Blindness Initiatives, Anil Lewis, fell ill, we moved to the next presentation on the agenda, which was entitled Stretching the Dimensions of Non-Visual Learning, Blind-Led Youth Programming and Engineering. It was hosted by none other than Dr. Natalie Shaheen, the Project Director of the NFB Sabre Project, the NFB EQ Program, and an Assistant Professor at Illinois State University. Each chair in the convention hall contained 4 pieces of origami paper and 6 index cards. The object was to be creative, while at the same time following directions to make something of these objects. As we were given instruction, music was played while we carried them out, and in some cases, former students presented videos talking about their experience with these programs. Madeline Mao is a high school junior who lives in New Jersey. She talked about the difficulty of actively participating in STEM programs, given the attempt of her teachers to steer her away from courses, the lack of accessible materials, and a mindset that was conditioned to say that perhaps this work was fit only for people with vision. She told us about the NFB EQ program and how it has changed her perception about what she can do in the STEM field. Her remarks will appear elsewhere in the fall. At the end of a complicated set of instructions in which members of the convention created and then helped others, the result, after folding and tearing, was the creation of a cube. The point of the presentation was for us to come to understand that STEM isn't visual, STEM is spatial. To listen to this presentation and attempt to follow its instructions, go to the Braille Monitor show notes page. The next agenda item was Accessibility Awareness on a Global Scale, and its presenter was Jennison Assumption. Jennison is one of the motivating forces behind the creation of Global Accessibility Awareness Day. After his experiences with several events dedicated to bringing an understanding of accessibility to the tech community, Jennison tried having one of his own. It was mildly successful, but he wasn't satisfied. One evening while reading through Twitter, he came across a person who thought that the effort should be a global one, and together he and Joe Devin decided that they would declare May 9 Global Awareness Accessibility Day. Jennison contacted his accessibility friends, Joe did the same for his technical friends, and on May 9 of 2011, there were about 15 events that took place around the world. Global Awareness Accessibility Day has now been moved to the third Thursday of May, and the hope is that in 2023, we will see GAD events in all 50 states and in many local communities where we have chapters. To learn more about GAD and how to participate, go to accessibility.day. The website name was recommended to Jennison by President Rick Abono, who thought that there could be no effort better deserving of this name than the one headed by Jennison and Joe. To hear this presentation as it was delivered, go to the Braille Monitor show notes page. Creating content with accessibility as the default, celebrating Drupal's Olivero theme and calling for more blind contributors was the next topic on our agenda, and it was ably presented by Mike Gifford, Senior Strategist, Civic Actions and Drupal Core Accessibility Maintainer. Mr. Gifford talked about his intention to make Drupal accessible when he started in 2009, believing that it might take 1 or 2 years. It has now taken well over a decade and is an ongoing process. Drupal accessibility was given great visibility by Rachel Olivero, and a version of Drupal bears her name. Mr. Gifford's remarks will appear later in the fall. Being quite concerned about websites, and believing that both by law and the need to set an example, the federal government should be a model of accessibility, the message of the next presenter was especially welcomed. Anne Raich is the Principal Deputy Chief for the Disability Rights Section at the United States Department of Justice, and the topic that she brought was the right to participate fully in 21st Century America, Civil Rights Advancement at the United States Department of Justice. She began by saying that at the Justice Department they recognize that nothing is more fundamental to participation in the 21st century than technology. If there was any question about the truthfulness of this statement, the pandemic provided any evidence we might need. Her goal in addressing us was to share the department's role and tools as it relates to enforcing the ADA, recent work done in this area, and the way we can work together in advancing participation. While the Justice Department is currently working on regulations to make clear the obligation of all entities to be accessible, it believes that such requirements already have the force of law. Her remarks will appear in full later this fall. At the end of her presentation, President Rick Abono asked that the crowd affirm its belief that the Department of Justice has lots of tools at its disposal to bring about web and application accessibility, and that these should be used with vigor. The crowd responded affirmatively and enthusiastically. Registration having closed, President Rick Abono announced that our final in-person attendance was 2,478, and 57 of those came from foreign nations. In addition, 1,497 people registered for the convention virtually, and we can see that many more listened and learned. The last presentation of the morning was presented by the new director of the National Library Service for the Blind and Print Disabled. The new director, Jason Broughton, did not just show up for his presentation, but was present throughout the convention. He was warmly welcomed to speak on the topic, Leading Through Literacy, a new library director committed to partnership with the organized blind movement. His was unquestionably a very spirited presentation filled with humor as well as very meaningful quotations such as, accessibility leads to discoverability, which aids in literacy. Democracy depends on literate people navigating through the bureaucracy, dealing with the hypocrisy, being pushy about equality, ensuring there is diversity, while keeping their curiosity. This presentation will appear in full in an upcoming issue. At the conclusion of Mr. Broughton's remarks, President Rick Abono expressed his appreciation for the presentation and said that we would definitely stand with the library in our joint efforts to see that it is once again located on Capitol Hill. The morning session was then adjourned. A number of divisions and affiliates had conducted raffles during the convention, and on the adjournment of the morning session, those drawings were held. Meanwhile, Help Us Shape the Future was a listening session held by the National Library Service to show its latest technology and to recruit beta testers for the technology that is being developed. A session was held to get those interested in web technology to contribute to making Drupal even more accessible, and those attending the banquet had their last opportunity to do banquet exchange. The Sunday afternoon session began with the annual presentation of the Dr. Jacob Bolotin Awards. Everett Bacon is the chairman of that committee, and this year was the first in which he could present these awards in person. The introductory remarks he made, the video with the comments of winners, a description of the information that appears on the award, and the remarks of the winner, who won the largest prize of $20,000, appear in an article elsewhere in this issue. Going My Way, Driving Accessibility Through Innovative Autonomous Transportation, was our second presentation of the afternoon, offered by Michelle Peacock, Global Public Policy Director for Waymo. We are putting ever more energy and attention into the topic of self-driving vehicles, and our work in this area has helped us build relationships with leading developers in the industry, Waymo being one of them. Waymo stands for a new way forward in mobility, with a mission to make it safe and easy for people and things to move around. The vehicles that Waymo develops run the gamut from fancy cars to large trucks, but the goal is not to sell one, but to operate a fleet of these vehicles. This is the first company to have a blind person ride on public roads in a fully autonomous vehicle, and the presentation will appear in an upcoming issue. President Riccobono moved the agenda along by saying, "Now we're moving from transportation to transformation in employment. We first really got to know our next speaker through her legal work helping to advance civil rights for people with disabilities, including serving as our legal counsel in important efforts to advance competitive, integrated employment. We value her expertise, and equally as important, she values ours. That's why our partnership together is really powerful. As you heard in the presidential report, we are working together to find new, innovative ways to raise expectations. She is the founder and managing partner of Enable Ventures, as well as founder and chair of SmartJob. Here is our friend and innovative partner, Gina Klein." It is clear from her presentation that Ms. Klein believes that we have plenty of qualified and employable blind people, and what we need is to connect those people with the money that will allow them to become entrepreneurs. It is estimated that hundreds of thousands of jobs will be gone by 2030 due to automation and artificial intelligence, so it is up to us to make sure that we have quality access to technology and that we are a part of creating replacements for the jobs that are lost. It is obvious through her companies that this woman believes in blind people, believes in the power of being an entrepreneur, and has many strategies to see that talent combined with opportunity and investment forges careers and economic success. Her remarks will appear in full later this year. President Riccobono made these introductory remarks before our next presenter took the stage. "Our partnership with Kellogg has been growing over the years. I think the first time they participated in this convention is when they launched our partnership on the Braille Love Notes. Yeah, that was pretty cool, wasn't it? This year, they are our elite sponsor, which is our top sponsorship level. Now, some of you may not realize that to get to stand on the stage and speak to this audience, you don't get to pay for that privilege. So as much as we love our elite sponsor, it does not earn them the opportunity to come speak. That means that the fact that we have invited Kellogg to speak indicates a deeper and more substantial partnership. We do not have a pay-to-play model in the National Federation of the Blind. You have to earn it." Our presenter is the Senior Director of Retail Operations at Kellogg Corporation based in Battle Creek, Michigan. He has been at Kellogg for over 28 years. In addition to his professional credentials, he exhibits the spirit of determination that we share in the National Federation of the Blind. During the COVID pandemic, he set a goal of running the Chicago Marathon, and in October, he did so, his third marathon. Here to present Diversity at Kellogg, a commitment that raises expectations for blind empowerment, is a gentleman who I should tell you is also, in observance of our mask policy, wearing a mask that makes him look like Tony the Tiger. So please welcome our great elite sponsor, Wilson Ray. It was obvious from the beginning that Mr. Ray not only came with prepared remarks that were delivered enthusiastically, but he was well aware of convention happenings and was a part of them in the days leading up to his presentation. He is proud of his time at Kellogg, proud of its direction, and proud that it is a good corporate citizen. His remarks will appear later in the fall. Everyone in the world has been somewhat inconvenienced by the coronavirus, but as blind people, we have found it particularly difficult when it comes to testing. First was the difficulty of getting tested when testing was a public affair. How could we get to a testing site? How far away would it be? Who would be willing to take us? Then came the advent of at-home testing, and we thought that at last we might have turned a corner. But our relief was premature because the at-home tests delivered by the government and made available for sale were not ones that blind people could use independently. The questions were remarkably familiar. Who will help us administer the test, and who will be around to read it? While we certainly value our health, do we have the right to put others at risk in order to determine the nature of our sickness? So we went to the government, told them that our need were not being addressed, and though the progress has been slower than we might like, we observe good faith responsiveness being made in the creation and distribution of at-home tests that blind people can administer and read. The advent of the coronavirus is not only changing where we take tests, but is expanding the number of tests that will be available for at-home administration. In the month of February 2022, more Americans took at-home COVID tests than took at-home pregnancy tests in all of 2021. This means that this is a great time to innovate and to work with the innovators to see that these tests can be administered and read by the blind. Through the persistence of the National Federation of the Blind and to the credit of the federal government, we have formed yet another partnership, one that will have a direct effect on our ability to remain independent and healthy. To speak to us on this issue was Dr. Jill Heemsterk, the Deputy Director at the National Institute of Biomedical Imaging and Bioengineering at the National Institutes of Health. Her topic was Engineering a New Response, Transforming At-Home Testing Through Partnerships with the Blind. The intro music played for her was, of course, Hit Me With Your Best Shot by Pat Benatar. Dr. Heemskirk began her remarks by saying, "Wow, what a hoot!" She explained the transformative nature of home testing and the improvement in health that should be derived from it, but this cannot be done without us, and, as she said, the big story today is our partnership with NFB to make home tests more accessible for people with blindness and low vision. We completely agree and recognize that everybody needs tests that can be taken easily, independently, and confidentially. She stressed that all of the work around this testing must not stop with a single engagement, but must result in long-term relationships with organizations that want to play an active part, and she said that NFB has been incredibly generous with its time, education, and resources. Her remarks will be published in their entirety in an upcoming issue. Our next-to-last presentation of the day was introduced in this way by President Riccobono. "We've talked during this convention about the difficulties in getting support through the courts of this nation for the viewpoints that we hold about disability and equal access. One reason that we struggle with the courts is that, when you look at the judiciary, especially at the federal level, you don't see any people who exhibit the qualities that we have, especially as it relates to disability. In fact, you might think by the folks who are serving on the bench that America doesn't have any people with disabilities. Well, our speaker here is a blind person, and he is serving in a significant position in the courts. And he's doing so in the state of Michigan. He's bringing his lived experience to our effort. You will recall that, in our lead-up to the 2020 elections, one of the states we worked in was Michigan on accessible voting. Blind people face trouble with voting all the time, but when one of the blind people who has trouble voting is a justice to the state Supreme Court, it gets a lot of people's attention. Don't just think that because he serves in a significant position that he is immune from the problems that blind people have. He is still a blind person, and he brings that authenticity, that lived experience, to the work he does every day. It drives his passion, and he uses his legal talents to advance our nation. Also, through his lived experience, he advances our cause. He has come to our convention, we are glad to have him, and he is someone who is at this convention for the first time. Here is the Honorable Richard Bernstein." The topic the justice addressed enthusiastically was Supreme Action to Shatter Low Expectations, Living Blind and Serving on the Bench. He began with a story about a recently received call from a young prosecutor who wanted to become a judge but was told that he could not because he was blind. The justice asked the obvious question, in what other group would that be okay? To say to somebody, the only reason you can't have this job, the only reason you can't be promoted, the only reason you can't have advancement is solely and exclusively because of the way that God made you and the way that you were ultimately created. I am certain that every single person in this room throughout their educational process, or at their workplace, has had to contend with that self-appointed expert that feels that they know everything about blindness when they have no knowledge, no training, and no expertise. And yet, so often in our workplaces, we have to be subservient to this mindset and to these types of people. With this fiery start, the justice proceeded to deliver the kind of speech we have become accustomed to hear from civil rights leaders. And the fact that it came from an influential member of the judiciary was a refreshing change for all of us who believe that it is far too difficult to be heard and truly understood by this branch of government. The justice's remarks will run later in the fall. The last session of the afternoon was presented by a woman who has become known to most Federationists as the Blind History Lady. Her name is Peggy Chong, and the topic she addressed was Owning Our Stories, Raising the Impact of Individuals by Sharing the History of Our Movement. In her presentation, Peggy made it clear that assembling the history of blind people is much like putting together a puzzle, but we have to be smart enough to know when we have the puzzle pieces that can be used to tell our story. If we don't, it won't be told. The remarks she made will be found later in the fall. While many of us were excited by meeting in person, we have noted several times that much of the convention was available virtually. What we have not discussed is the special program we provided for these attendees. A week or so before the convention, we held an exhibitor showcase and a showcase of our sponsors. On the first day of convention, those attending virtually got an orientation to the convention featuring President Riccobono, Vice President Allen, and then board member Amy Burrish. There was a presentation about the Give 20 program, and several people talked about the joy of attending physically. On the second day, we held a division showcase in which each division was invited to submit a video or an audio clip describing the purpose of their division and its ongoing activity.

Everly Hairston delivered the invocation. The banquet was then treated to interviews from those holding banquet parties virtually. After a brief musical interlude, Scott LaBarre was called to the podium. He reported that we ended our drive by increasing our annualized PAC donations to $496,319. Though this is a little shy of the $500,000 annualized income we have had before, these increases represent a remarkable stride forward on our path back to our all-time high. Our mistress of ceremonies took this opportunity to thank everyone, individuals, chapters, and affiliates, who donated door prizes for our convention. Their generosity always helps make the convention more fun, the hope always being that the name that will next be heard over the public address system will be yours. Because the 2020 and 2021 conventions were virtual, we offered the opportunity for scholarship winners from those years to come to our reunion. All of those who did were recognized by PAM and received the in-person applause that they would have gotten had we been able to express our enthusiasm for their accomplishments in person. Tracy Sofranco briefly addressed the banquet about our Give 20 campaign and the attempt to match the most generous donation of $50,000 from HumanWare. At the time of the banquet, we had raised $38,043, and with the money from those who called to make their donation and a generous donation from Netflix, we met our $50,000 match, meaning that the Federation now has $100,000 to use in the service of blind people. Donations made to the Jernigan Fund go toward helping someone attend the convention in the following year. Peter Tusick of HumanWare was the person who announced the winner of the package, 2 round-trip tickets to Houston, registration and banquet, and $1,000 in walking around money. The lucky winner was Peg Halverson from Nebraska. After Chairman Allen introduced the head table, she came back to the person she had skipped. She introduced our president, noting his hard work, commitment, and tremendous responsibility. President Riccobono spoke about the vitality of our movement, how it must be many things to many different people, and how it must embrace the needs and aspirations of those people. The strength of the togetherness in a movement is measured by how well it reflects the values that are shared among the people of that movement. The three questions we must address are, who are we? Are we different from what we were before? What do we want to be, and how critical is our working together? In keeping with the finest traditions of the Federation and the Braille Monitor, President Riccobono's remarks will be featured prominently later in this issue. After the banquet speech, Ray Kurzweil was introduced for thoughts he might have had about the nature of our movement, the role we play in society, and the direction established by President Riccobono in his remarks. Dr. Kurzweil expressed his surprise and admiration for the number of people attending the banquet, given the state of the COVID variants flourishing in the land, and he noted that this was a tribute to the kind of commitment we have in the Federation. He said that he appreciated the quotations used in President Riccobono's speech, and that one very similar quotation from Lyndon Johnson was, "There are no problems we cannot solve together, and very few that we can solve by ourselves." He said that he met President Johnson in 1964 when, as a student, Dr. Kurzweil was recognized for inventing a machine that could make music. This pioneer in the development of the reading machine said that he was celebrating his 48th year as a member of the National Federation of the Blind, and that in that time, he had only missed one banquet. In addition to meeting Lyndon Johnson, Dr. Kurzweil also participated in marches led by Martin Luther King and was inspired by his view of how society could change. When he met Kenneth Jernigan in 1974, he felt right away that this man was the Martin Luther King of the blind civil rights movement. Ray Kurzweil, who has been called the Restless Genius, believes he has made two significant contributions in the world. One is in the field of artificial intelligence. The other is in creating machines to give blind people access to more information and working closely with an organization that is run by blind people themselves. Our mistress of ceremonies put on a different hat as she presented the Jacobus Tenbrook Award for 2022. The comments she made as the committee's chairman and those made by the award recipient are found elsewhere in this issue. Mrs. Jernigan came to the podium and announced that, in the absence of being able to meet in person in 2020 and 2021, we withheld awarding the Jacobus Tenbrook Award. 2022 is the time to set that right. Her presentation on behalf of former Chairman Mark Maurer and the remarks of the winners will likewise be found elsewhere in this issue. At the conclusion of the Tenbrook Awards, our MC thanked committee members Ron Brown, Norma Crosby, Dr. Maurer, and Barbara Loos for their service. All of these awards were celebrated with the drawing of 2 door prizes, one being for virtual participants and the other for those in the audience. President Riccobono took the microphone to announce the formation of 2 new divisions. We do not take the creation of these entities lightly, for all too often they can lead to the dispersing of energy that would otherwise go into other activities in the movement.

0: development. In this case, however, the decision to create them has been made very deliberately. We have restructured the Government Employees Division and have created the National Federation of the Blind National Association of Blind Government Employees. Ronza Othman accepted the charter as the NABGE division's president. To elevate the work of black leaders and to stimulate real conversations about the intersectionality of race and blindness, we have decided to acknowledge the unique challenges and contributions of our black leaders by the creation of the National Federation of the Blind National Association of Black Leaders. A charter was given to its newly elected president, Sean Calloway. While he still had the microphone, President Riccobono took the opportunity to present to Pam Allen, director of the Louisiana Center for the Blind, a copy of the official certificate commemorating the fastest car driven blindfolded, which of course was piloted by a graduate of the Louisiana Center for the Blind. To recognize the scholarship class of 2022 and to officially move them from finalists to scholarship winners, our mistress of ceremonies introduced Kate Mendez, the chairperson of our scholarship committee. The remarks that Kate made about changes in the scholarship program, her introduction of the 30 winners, and the remarks made by the winner of the Kenneth Jernigan Scholarship all appear elsewhere in this issue. After a drawing of a generous door prize, Pam Allen turned the microphone over to President Riccobono. He expressed his joy at what we experienced at our 2022 convention, thanked everyone who made it possible, and pledged to see all of us in Houston for our 2023 gathering. With the end of every convention, I ask myself what my major impression was, and sometimes I've been brave enough to claim the convention had a theme and then announce what it was. Just how presumptuous that was came clear when former President Maurer said he couldn't wait to see the roundup to know what the convention theme was. He said he often agreed with the conclusion, so that felt good, but knowing I was just speculating and had no inside channel has given me pause. If this convention had a theme, I think it was that there is beauty in being a part of the people's movement of the blind. Though we adapt to remain relevant in our ever-changing society, we don't have to accept the unacceptable. We don't have to focus more on division than unity. We can alter our direction without leaving our course. We need not leave some behind or push others out of our way. We are hard to categorize, but even harder to stop. The brightest light pointing to the future for blind people is us, the National Federation of the Blind. And with love, hope, and determination.
1: 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NFBRN, the National Federation of the Blind Radio Network.
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3: Access. 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This week, in-depth coverage of Apple's Worldwide Developers Conference keynote from a blindness perspective. She's almost my neighbor now. In Virginia, it's Judy Dixon, tech author and enthusiast. In Canada, it's Michael Fair, who's just released his iOS Personal Power 3rd edition. And giving us additional audio description of what went on from New Zealand, we're joined by Heidi Taylor. So let's do a quick go-round, shall we, and just find out what everybody's overall impressions are. We don't need to get into the weeds yet, but I just want to kind of get a feel for how jazzed you're feeling, 1 to 10, 10 being super jazzed, about that WWDC keynote. Judy Dixon, welcome, near neighbor. How did you feel about it?
4: I think I might give it a 1.5, although I'm thinking of buying an iPad.
3: Okay. Well, that's pretty harsh, pretty harsh. What about you, Mike?
5: It gives me some hope because it looks like they're really concentrating on smaller things. So I would probably give it about a 6.
4: Oh, you're a nice person.
3: Yes. He's always an optimist, is Mike. And Heidi in sunny New Zealand, what do you think?
6: Well, it is not sunny, but I was thinking about a 4.
3: Okay. All right. I would give it about a 3. I want to just talk about, before we get into, as I say, the weeds, did anybody else watch the Google keynote a couple of weeks ago, 2 or 3 weeks ago?
5: No.
4: I did not.
3: Okay.
6: No.
3: Because it was really interesting to contrast it. The Google keynote seemed so innovative. It was full of really exciting AI things. They were talking about the new glasses platform. They are going viral with their video thing where you can create these cute little video clips that are apparently very, very realistic. And it just kind of had a lot of zing and pizzazz and spark, and it just felt a little forced today with the Apple One. But let's go through, and what I thought we would first do is just go back a little bit to May the 15th, Global Accessibility Awareness Day, because one of the nice things about the Apple timetable now is that we get a little sneak peek of the next version of the operating system before anybody else. So there were some accessibility features, and I wondered if we could just go around, particularly Judy and Mike, and just find out whether any of those have stuck in your memory from then. Judy?
4: Yes, the Braille note taker. I find very interesting. We don't really know what form it's going to take exactly. Will it be an individual app? Will it somehow be incorporated into Braille screen input? I mean, there's a lot we still don't know about it, but anything called Braille note taker, I'm interested.
3: Yeah, I think they called it Braille access mode or something, didn't they? Something like that.
4: Yes, but they say it can access BRF files. And I heard an interview with Sarah Herlinger where she did specifically use the words Braille note taker.
3: Right. It's really clear that they're trying to Sherlock, which is the term that we use for when Apple comes along yes. and tries to disrupt an industry. So they're trying to Sherlock the blindness note taker industry. That is very interesting. And as I think I mentioned on Access On here at the NFB, we really want to keep a close eye on that because it will be attractive to educators, to people procuring, because iPads and iPhones are familiar devices. They're not these unfamiliar, potentially weird, proprietary note-taker devices. But we've got to make sure that they're fit for purpose. Mike, what about you?
5: I think the thing that really stuck with me was the nutrition labels
3: for
5: App Store, for apps in terms of accessibility. That has some big implications, especially for beginners. If you can know for more certain that an app you're thinking of trying is said to work with VoiceOver, that's huge. So I'm very much, especially if they can make it so you can search and sort of specify that you only want apps that are indicated working with accessibility features like VoiceOver. That would be ideal because that's a missing thing.
4: I think if you did that, though, you might end up missing out on a whole lot of apps that were absolutely fine, but the developer didn't even know that.
5: I would absolutely agree with that. It's just that for beginners, I think you lose a lot if they run into apps that they get and then they find they don't work. That can be really discouraging for a lot of people I've talked to. So this would eliminate that until they were ready to gamble, right? To try some of these things.
3: And I'll be interested to see the degree to which Apple police these nutrition labels, because it's also possible that developers may say things that are a little bit of a stretch.
5: Yeah.
4: And if they'll let users say, oh no, this is not the case, and then they'll go back and revise those labels.
3: Right. So this is similar to those who aren't familiar with those nutrition labels. This is similar to the privacy ones that have been there for a while now, where they disclose how they treat your data. Now there are going to be accessibility nutrition labels optionally that third-party app developers can add. So it's potentially beneficial. The one thing I wish would accompany this, though, is the ability to more easily return an app if you find that it's just not accessible. That's so easy to do on Android, but there are hoops that you have to go through with iOS, whereas you can just delete the app and ask for a refund within a set number of hours on Android, and it all just happens. All right, let's move on to some specific things from this keynote, starting off with some references at the beginning to Apple Intelligence. And I think this is as close to an apology as we're going to get from Apple, because last year, Apple Intelligence was what it was all about. And they showed some very impressive demos in terms of things that Siri was going to be able to do by iOS 18.4. And it really looked quite amazing from an accessibility perspective, because you could query the screen. You could do all sorts of very significant things with Siri. And it really felt like it was finally coming of age, that new things were happening with Siri. They ran into some trouble. They had to say, actually, sorry, it's not ready for prime time. And they made that point again. It's not ready for prime time yet, but they hope to have things mature over the coming year. A year on from Apple Intelligence, how are people finding it in reality?
5: You know, it's kind of honestly, you could get the same. I feel like if people just got the right apps and paid subscriptions to ChatGPT and, you know, Google Gemini, you could probably accomplish pretty much everything, that you could with Apple Intelligence. Now, the one caveat there is privacy, which is a biggie for a number of people. I do like that thought of intelligence that is made just to serve you and not gobble your data, for someone else's purposes. So there's that. But, when I did my book, I went back to the Ulysses expert system for editing it because it was just, I could rely on what it did. I could make more of those decisions myself instead of having it do everything and then going, oh, do I like this all or not kind of thing. So yeah, it's helpful, but, you know, whether it was really worth jumping on a new iPhone 4 for a lot of people, I would say not. So Apple's going to have to make good on that. I think they will. It is just taking more time, but, yeah, as it stands now, they've got more work to do.
7: Judy, you wrote a book on AI, so you must have done a deep dive into all of this.
4: I did, and the tools that are in writing tools, which are really minimal, the email tools, the summarized email, most people are finding that pretty annoying, and all they're asking is, how can I get it back the way it was? And there's not much there. There is really not. I get what Mike is saying about privacy, and I think that is a major thing, but they've got a long way to go to catch up.
7: Yeah, so the things that ChatGPT and Gemini are doing now are amazing. For example, my Gemini got updated a little while ago, and now I can run the screen sharing. I can go to a website in Safari, and I can actually talk to Gemini about what's on the screen, what's on that website, and just drill down and ask further questions about a product and things like that. It's quite remarkable what these other things are doing. Does it offend the grammarian in you, Judy? There's a lot of passive voice in Apple Intelligence summaries in email. I mean, an extraordinary amount of passive voice.
4: I've noticed that too. I worked for the government too long to be offended by passive voice.
7: All right, then. So that was the intro. And then we got into the new operating systems. And the first thing that we should say about these is that they've kind of gone Jaws-like.
4: I love it. Yes.
7: Yeah. Well, it does make it easier. So now the operating systems are going to have the year where they're mainly going to be used. So all of the operating systems with this batch are going to be whatever, 26. So we're starting with iOS 26. And with all of these operating systems, Apple spent a lot of time talking about a visual makeover, the likes of which we haven't had since iOS 7. Now, what I found with iOS 7 was a lot of it was more aesthetic than anything. I didn't really notice significant voiceover UI changes between 6 and 7, really. But I got the feeling this is much more consequential. And Heidi, can we come to you and just kind of get a feel for what these changes actually look like, if you're able to explain them in a way that a blind person will resonate with?
6: Okay. First of all, I want to say that I don't like that they've used 26. I would rather they use 25, but that's just a Heidi-ism.
7: Well, it's like cars do this too. You know, you get the car models towards the end of the year, you know, and the 26 model. But yeah, okay.
6: Yeah, I just wanted to note
7: right,
6: that.
7: You get it off your chest, yeah, yeah.
6: Yes. So they've gone for this transparency effect, I guess, to try and highlight backgrounds and stop distracting from your content, I think is what they're going for. I think it's just going to lead to lots of contrast issues, honestly, which could quite affect people with low vision. I assume there'll be a setting where you can make it more solid again. But in some of these shots, it's really hard to see the controls now if the background is really busy. So I didn't like that. But it does look very modern and shiny and things like that. They've removed a lot of the like edge to edge sections around the bottom and top of the screen, so where you'd have your menu bar and all like tabs and stuff, it used to span the width, and now it's more of a sort of a floating effect. So there's still like content behind it. It may make for smaller target areas as well. So if you're trying to locate something by touch, it may be a little bit more difficult. But mostly it's just a pretty thing.
7: Okay, so did you see anything that would suggest that VoiceOver would have to be radically updated to accommodate the UI, or is it going to mainly be an aesthetics thing, do you think?
6: It really just looks like aesthetics. It's the same operating system, just with a new coat of paint. It feels very much like what they did with iOS 7. It feels the same underneath. They just, yeah, made it.
7: And does it look and feel more consistent across Apple's operating systems now? Like, they're going for this look in all the operating systems?
6: Yeah. So they've really pushed it across the whole line. So everything's using the sort of glassy, transparent, floaty effect. But it looks like the operating systems underneath, they're still essentially what they were, just slightly refreshed. I feel like from a VoiceOver perspective, you're not going to notice much.
7: Any questions, Judy, from, or Mike, from Heidi?
5: I'm kind of hoping that's the case, that it won't really affect VoiceOver users as much, because that does sound like if things, I imagine there are still like places that we can rely on things being, hopefully, like they were talking about controls at the bottom right, tabs and bars at the top, kind of. So you still got that concept of the content being sort of centered between elements. So that sounds like it should all still work well. I really hope we don't have to deal with smaller targeting areas. Some of these controls are pretty small already. That could make it a bit more difficult.
8: But it's always been a problem when watchOS, whatever number, I think it's 11 now, but it's even hard to remember what number watchOS is on, because it's always been out of sync with all the others.
7: Right.
8: And I just like the fact, I had the same thought about, well, JAWS was ahead of its time, because it used to have a separate numbering system and then it went to years. So maybe it's just the thing to do.
7: It's a trendsetter. Now, there are some new things to talk about in iOS, but it's a little sparse this year. So there's a new unified layout in the phone app if you want it. My understanding is you can toggle it off as well to get it back to the way it used to be. But if you want, there are favorites, recents, and voicemail all on the one screen. It's supposed to make you get the information you need at a glance. And you now can have voicemail summaries with Apple Intelligence. There's some new call screening features as well. And that means that automatically, if you call and you don't disclose your number in the United States, you do the *67 thing, or you're calling from a business where numbers are blocked by default, then it won't ring. It will silence those calls, and then the caller has to state who they are and why they're calling, and then you'll get notified and you can choose to take the call or not. I don't know whether that's all a toggleable feature or not, but that's certainly now an option. The one that I think many people will be pleased with, and I believe Android's had this for yonks now, is that there's hold assist, which means that it will keep your spot. You can keep using your iPhone or just put the phone down. And when finally you're off hold and the music stops and you actually get a human to talk to, the phone will ring again and you'll answer the call. And meanwhile, it will tell the agent, you know, hang on while I raise this person that you put on hold for so long.
8: Do you mean humans actually answer telephones?
7: Yeah, apparently.
8: I've heard of this.
7: Yeah, and there's milk and honey as well somewhere.
8: Yes.
5: what about those prompts when you're on hold and it comes on, you're an important call to us and you're this many places, like, what will that perhaps trigger? I imagine they would have made it so that didn't trigger the... Yeah.
7: From an accessibility point of view, I'm really pleased with this feature. And I'll tell you why. There's been a bug that's been around for a wee while now where you can get the iPhone into a state, if you're wearing made for iPhone hearing aids, where VoiceOver is very quiet. And you used to be able to fix this by changing the audio destination, but for the longest time, maybe three or four versions of iOS, even if you have audio destination selected in the rotor, it never comes up. And this has been a long-standing bug. So for those with made for iPhone hearing aids and things get very quiet, it's hard to go about your business and do other things on your phone while you're on hold. Now you will be able to do that because you just forget about the hold music and your phone will alert you when it's time to come back to the call. So that will be good.
6: With the call screening, they showed it with just unknown numbers, like people who aren't in your contact list.
7: Right.
6: So that may be something to be aware of. It's not just hidden numbers.
7: Okay. So, I hope that's configurable, because if a number's disclosed and it's not in my contacts, I don't want to put it through the call screening. I would imagine that's a toggle. Let's talk messages, shall we? And now there are polls. Mate, I would like this because I was in a meeting with a large number of people just two or three weeks ago. We were trying to decide, you know, is it Jimmy John's or Papa John's or, you know, whatever. And if we could just do a quick poll and have people vote on, you know, what people want, that would be great. So this is a nice feature and it's available in other messaging apps as well.
8: It's great. Yes.
7: Yeah.
8: I kept thinking of WhatsApp when they were describing all these features because WhatsApp has a lot of them.
7: And yet WhatsApp adoption is quite slow in the United States, isn't it? It's massive everywhere else. But
8: I use it a lot because I communicate so much with people outside the United States and that's what they use. So I use it a great deal and it's a wonderful app. It's very accessible and really nice.
7: And Apple Intelligence will suggest that you create a poll when there's a little bit of argy-bargy going on in a group chat and it looks like a poll might help. So it's sort of like your Jiminy Cricket monitoring.
8: That'll be fun. It'll be fun.
7: Yeah, I think it will be good. You can request and send Apple Cash from group chat now. So that's very handy if you are trying to settle up after a night at Ruth's Chris or whatever. It's the happiest place on earth, by the way. It's the magical kingdom. Magical kingdom of food, Ruth's Chris. Yeah. Typing indicators now show you who in group chat is typing, so that's much appreciated. And there's also on-device spam detection. So unknown senders appear in a dedicated area. And until you accept, messages from unknown senders remain silent. So that's an interesting decision there. You apparently won't get your text tone if somebody who texts you is not in your contacts.
6: Mm-hmm.
5: Mm-hmm.
7: Any thoughts before we go on from messages? Looks the same, Heidi?
6: They added like a background feature, but other than that, it's the same.
7: Okay.
6: The background thing really affects anyone.
7: Right. Live translation then. This is pretty nice, and I think Microsoft Teams and some other apps have had this for a while, but it is built in across all of Apple's communications apps. So if you receive a text message, that's pretty straightforward. It will be translated into your preferred language. What's even more impressive is that there's real-time audio translation going on. So if you get a phone call or a FaceTime call, then you will be able to hear, using a realistic sounding electronic voice in your language, what the person is saying. And that's going to be available to an API as well, an application programming interface.
8: Mm.
7: And that means that third party apps will be able to take advantage of all this on device Apple translation.
5: I like that.
8: Did they say which languages they were going to have that for?
7: Did we get that on the screen, Heidi?
6: I don't think so. No.
7: Okay.
6: They showed it off with Spanish, French, and German, but and English, obviously. But I don't think there's a list.
7: Okay. Oh, no doubt we'll be able to see that on the Apple website in due course, but that's a pretty exciting feature. And we'll make it great, you know, for those international conference calls, Judy.
8: That would be great. I know. I'm very pleased about this.
7: Yes. Yeah. Apple Music. So that has added lyrics translation. I mean, sometimes I think I want the English lyrics translated of some of the stuff, but that's just me being a curmudgeon, I think. They got pronunciation in there as well. And the thing that does excite me is this auto-mixing function. So it seamlessly mixes from one song to another song, and apparently it does beat matching and that kind of thing. Because it is, you know, if you're on a plane listening to your Big Apple Music playlist, it's kind of annoying to have the gaps. A long time ago, I had an app that did intelligent crossfading on the iPhone, and I cannot remember what that app was called, but it died a death. But this sounds like it's going to be the closest thing. You can pin your favorite artists or playlists to the top of your library. So, there the Beatles will be for me.
5: Of course.
7: Yeah, so it's a nice little enhancements to Apple Music. Changes to Apple Maps. You can check the widgets for Apple Maps and just see how long your commute is going to take in the morning. That's useful. And you'll get notified if there's a delay that you should be aware of so that you can try and get on time. Just going through, you can create in the Wallet app, you can create a digital ID with a US passport and use it for domestic travel. Does this please you, Judy?
8: Well, how many states is it going to be valid in?
5: Didn't they say 7 or something or 9?
8: 7?
7: Yeah.
8: Yeah, they said it wasn't very many.
6: Well, right. That was with the driver's license. They were talking about I think it was 9 states.
8: Right, 9 states.
6: But they didn't mention a state number for the passport.
7: Okay. Well, that would be interesting because we've just gone through here in the United States this real ID thing. And so presumably it's all real ID compliant and they've done work on that. So that could be handy. If you've got one less document to carry and you can put it all on your phone, it's a pretty nice idea.
8: It could be.
7: Yeah. Find My. I was curious about this because it was a very quick reference that Find My can now track bags from a boarding pass. And it sounds like that's happening in the Wallet app.
8: Understand this. How is this going to work?
6: So when you're in the Wallet app viewing your boarding pass, below the boarding pass itself, there are now a few extra options. And one of them is track luggage. And it opens for your luggage AirTags. So you can view that.
8: So if you put AirTags in your luggage, you can track it in your Wallet app. Oh, that's cool.
6: Yes.
7: So it requires an AirTag in the bag, does it? It's not like hooked into the airline's baggage checking system.
6: No, it's using AirTags.
7: Okay.
8: I didn't understand.
7: Right.
5: So it's just a quick way of getting to the information. You could do the same thing in Find My, I guess.
8: Yes.
7: All right. And we are hearing consistent rumors that Apple is about to update the AirTag. And that will include things like finding it from a longer distance away and also, cue the applause, a louder speaker.
8: Please, louder. Oh, yes. You can't hear it, especially if you put it in a bag. You're never going to hear it.
7: No. Well, even people who don't have hearing impairments like I do say this.
8: I mean, I don't have hearing impairment and I can't hear it.
7: Okay. There you go. Well, hopefully the new one will be blasting away.
8: When do you think that will be around?
7: I understand it's imminent. I understand it's ready. So it's just a matter of when Apple chooses to launch it. One would think they're not going to hang on to it until their hardware event, because that's another couple of months away. It's 3 months away, potentially. All right. You can redeem rewards when you're shopping in person with Apple Pay now. And I'm interested in the Apple Pay experience that you've had, Judy, and possibly Mike as well, because one of the things that came up from an Access On listener, and I have seen this now, having been living in the United States for 6 months, I've seen this where it's actually not that seamless for a blind person to pay with Apple Pay, because so often you're prompted with all sorts of additional things that you have to complete. Like it could be a tip, it could be rewards programs that you have to acknowledge that you're a part of or not. So it's not just like in New Zealand, typically Apple Pay is just a case of holding it up against the terminal and it goes ping. But it's more complex here.
5: Same here in Canada.
8: And I use Apple Pay a lot, Jonathan, 2 or 3 times a week, I would say at least, and I'm not having that problem.
7: Okay. So it must be quite specific to certain types of...
8: Well, maybe people who have other kinds of apps or accounts or something. But no, I use it a lot and I find it very accessible and very nice.
7: I mean, it is great when it works. You know, you just put your watch or whatever up and it's just great. I mean, even after all these years, it still thrills me to pay that simply.
8: Well, the credit card payment thing in New Zealand is so much nicer than here, though, because you just hold your credit card over, it goes bing, and you leave. Here, it stops and, do you want to add a tip? You know, all this stuff. And so it's not very accessible and not very seamless.
7: Yeah. Okay.
8: But I haven't had that problem with Apple Pay.
7: Emails will provide shipping information sometimes, tracking numbers, that sort of thing. And now, if you, how does it work, Heidi? How do you get that into the wallet? Because apparently you can. I mean, Apple's sort of tried to do this before, so I'm not sure what's new here. But apparently, you can track your parcels in the wallet app.
6: They just sort of hand waved it. It's like Apple Intelligence detects that there's a shipment and you've got a tracking number, and now it's in the wallet. Woo! Okay. They didn't really explain it.
7: Right. Oh. So trying to Sherlock the Parcel app.
8: Parcel, yes. I thought of
7: it. Is a great app, the Parcel app, and I've been using it for a very long time, and they gave me, I think it was like 6 months credit because I've been using it so long. It's just one guy, indie developer, and the Parcel app is wonderful. Yeah.
5: Yep. That's my favorite of them all.
8: Mine too.
7: Now it is possible. Well, let's talk about the games app. There's a new games app. What do we know about this, Heidi?
6: I don't know. It's an app and it has all your games in it. It feels kind of like the app store without the store part and just for games.
7: Right.
6: And some like challengey stuff.
5: So it's pulling together the elements from the app store and Apple Arcade and the Game Center and sort of shoving them all into one app. And
8: These are third party games, not Apple games.
5: They're both, right? The Apple Arcade games are specifically Apple commissions those for the arcade experience, and you subscribe and you get access to the whole lot for one subscription price. And then the third party games are just in the App Store, and you'd find them in the Games tab in the App Store. Those are games that are not in the Apple Arcade, but are developed by third party. And you could go through like most any kind of audio game, accessible game that I have is a third party game that you would search for in the App Store usually in the search section, in search tab, and you just search out and that. So that's, it sounds like they're taking pretty much all of the things you'd need for your gaming life and sticking it in that one app, probably with the exception of buying apps in the App Store, if you want to buy games. But once you have them, then you could launch them from this app and things like that. Sounds like it's integrating a lot of stuff.
7: Maybe we'll all be getting our Dice World challenges from this new app.
5: Yeah.
7: Fire call for the win. Are you using visual intelligence much, Judy?
8: No.
7: Yeah, I'm not either. I thought I might, but it's the camera control's an interesting beast, isn't it? It's
8: pretty easy to use. I mean, it comes up with just a couple of choices, and you can, but it doesn't give you very much information. The AI apps are just so much better.
7: Right.
5: I think that's, we're kind of spoiled for choice there because I think Be My AI is usually what I go to for things like that. Like I was testing it and took a picture of this drink bottle that my friend left after we enjoyed it, of course. And, it did give me, I wondered whether I had to chill the drink before drinking it, right? And it did give me, after I asked, like when you take the picture, it gives you a rundown of what something is. So it's good for that if you don't have an app. And then you could ask for the questions and it goes through ChatGPT at the moment. So, you ask, is should I chill this before I drink it? And it will come back with an answer.
7: We really ask for it for choice now because ChatGPT will use the camera. You can talk to it. You could also do that with Envision's Ally app. And of course, Gemini's now doing it on the iPhone as well. So there are a lot of things where you can have real-time conversations now about what's being seen through the camera. And we know now that Ira's working on this option with Google to offer a virtual Ira agent. So we are spoiled for choice. I forget what phone you're driving these days, Heidi.
6: An iPhone 16 Pro.
7: Girl, that's excellent.
6: You bought it for me.
7: Oh,
6: yep. And then really? Mine arrived before yours, and we did a whole episode.
5: That's right.
6: On
7: Oh, right. That's
9: I remember that.
7: Yes, yes. How could I have forgotten that? Well, there's
6: and I showed off my sweet voiceover skills, and everyone was very impressed.
7: Yeah, I thought you said your sweet voice for a second. Okay, well, the iPhone 16, very good. So what do you think of the visual intelligence?
6: I don't really use it.
7: Right then.
6: I like the camera button. I use the camera button on the side all the time, but I don't actually use the visual intelligence.
7: Right. So now visual intelligence comes to your iPhone screen. So it may be something that you want to use a little bit more. And the way that you do this is you take a screenshot. So what's that? The power button and the volume up? Is that right?
6: Yes.
7: Yeah.
5: I think so.
7: Yeah. And it will make the little camera noise, but then there'll be additional options. Is that how it works? How do you get the screenshot, but then at the bottom, there are some other options pertaining to visual intelligence?
6: Yeah, there's a couple of new buttons. There's an ask button where you can type in your question about it, or there's just an image search button, and that will, like, I guess, I don't know, Google the image and try and find the thing.
7: Right. And this works in any app, so you can do this and ask visual intelligence a question. It also has some Apple intelligence, so it showed off how it can detect that there's a calendar event here and add it to your calendar. It's getting easy to do this. Recently, Fantastical, the third-party calendar app that really has done a lot of good things with accessibility and offers a lot of great features, you can now, if you're set up with that, you can forward your calendar, or you can forward anything that proposes a time, basically, to email at fantastical.app, and it will use intelligence to extract it and create a calendar event out of it as well. So this is good. All right.
9: I wonder if you could use that to find out what unlabeled buttons are and things like that.
7: It'll be very interesting to find that out. Yeah. How often do you find that the screen recognition does the job for you in that regard?
9: Not that often. Not as often as I would like.
7: Yeah. It's got me out of quite a few binds, I have to say.
9: It doesn't always help, but it doesn't always work.
7: Yeah. Yeah. All right. Any other comments on iOS 26? I've got to get used to that.
9: Yeah. It's a big leap.
7: Yeah. Yeah. I'm going to go around telling people I'm running iOS 20 or something just to, yeah.
6: Just to mess with them. Yeah. They did do a big screen of things they didn't say out loud for iOS.
7: Go for it. Go for it.
6: Okay. Custom snooze length for alarms.
9: Oh, interesting.
6: It's been 9 minutes forever and now you can choose. Yeah. Huh. Easier control appearing for gaming. Natural language search and messages. Events and photos, enhance dialogue in podcasts.
7: Oh.
6: Lens cleaning hint in camera.
9: Oh.
6: Select partial text in a message bubble rather than having to copy the whole message. Screen sharing and share play on a phone call, not just a FaceTime call. Specify spelling with dictation. More playback.
7: Oh. Okay. Yeah. That's all cool. Right.
9: I'm going up to 2.0. Okay.
6: More playback speeds in podcasts. Accessibility reader as an accessibility option. I assume we've heard about that in the other
7: thing. We have, yes. Yeah.
6: And braille access. Adaptive power for charging and estimated time to charge. Contact button in groups and messages. AirPods pause media when asleep.
7: Right, and, I've heard about this. I was telling Bonnie about this, my wife, the other day, that, you know, because she quite often goes to sleep with a bad book, Judy. And then she's woken up a long time after and lost her place. And I said, you know, when iOS 26 comes out, it will detect that you've had an oddie and it will pause the book for you. Yeah.
9: I wonder how it knows.
7: Yeah. Well, I'm not going to even comment on snoring. It's more than my life's worth.
9: It's probably blood oxygen or something. You know?
7: Yeah.
9: No, it's
6: and
9: not.
6: Also, an Arabic calculator and multi-script keyboard for Arabic and English. Arabic. Oh, my God.
7: Right.
6: Yeah.
7: Okay, so I imagine that the podcast dialogue thing will be similar to what's been in Castro and Overcast and some of those third-party podcast apps for a while now. But that's great. It's turning into an interesting little app, Apple Podcasts, because it does do all that native transcribing, which is wonderful for deafblind people. Or indeed, if you just want to hear, you know, an NPR podcast or whatever and speed the whole process up by reading it rather than hearing the audio. So now they've got the dialogue boost as well. Final thoughts on watchOS 26? Going once? All right, so let's talk about watchOS 26. I don't think this is going to take us too long. Can I just ask, though, does anybody else, Mike, you're not rocking an Apple Watch, is that right?
5: No, not at the moment.
7: Okay.
5: I hope to be soon.
7: So, Judy, I've had this problem since the latest watchOS came out last year, where it just gets into a mode where it says notification center, over and over.
9: I have that too.
7: Yeah.
9: Yes, I have that too.
7: I feel better now.
9: There are so many bugs in Apple Watch. It's really sad. I get it into a, when I want to reply to a text message, and it just gets in, just clicks, doesn't speak at all. Just click, click, click, click as I swipe back and forth.
7: Yes. Once you start dictating, it does that, I think.
9: This has been a problem for a long time.
7: Yeah, but it's fascinating because Bonnie has it too. And so you can just be in the most inopportune place and it will not stop saying notifications.
9: Yes.
7: Yeah. Oh, hopefully that's in watchOS 26 that one's addressed. Now let's see what we've got. We have got Workout Buddy. This sounds really cool, actually. If you're rocking the treadmill or doing something else, Workout Buddy is your own personalized plastic coach. And they've got these very peppy, cheery voices that they've borrowed from the fitness instructor in the instructors, plural, in the Apple Fitness app. And you can choose the chirpy voice that you want, and it encourages you, and it's giving you spoken feedback and spurring you on and that kind of thing. It sounds very cool, actually. Gives you insights about your workout in real time, and it will give you milestones and all sorts of stuff like that. Does this rock anyone else's world?
9: I would find it annoying.
7: You would?
9: Yes. Like, would you please shut up? I'm trying to do something here. You know.
7: What about you, Heidi? Because you're an Apple Watch user, right?
6: Yeah, but I don't really work out, so I don't feel like I'm fit to comment.
7: Okay, well, I'll use this Workout Buddy on my own then. And what else? It's more aware of your location, so it will suggest things based on where you are. Like, if you get to the gym, it will know that. If you are in a noisy environment, it can automatically adjust its volume, that sort of thing.
9: That would be nice.
7: Yep. Yeah. Yep. And notes come to the Apple Watch. I didn't see a reference to this, but I heard a rumor that you were going to be able to export documents from notes as Markdown. Now, if they've actually implemented that, I think that's huge because notes has become a very powerful, I mean, notes is almost a misnomer for it now. It's become quite a powerful word processor. You can, of course, record phone calls and FaceTime calls and put them in there as well. And if you can export as Markdown and you have something like Writage on your PC, which allows you to import Markdown documents into Microsoft Word, you can do some very serious, lovely text composition on the go on your iPhone and then bring it back to your PC.
9: I would really use this. I use Writage on my in Word, and I think that would be really nice. It would make it much more of a word processor.
7: Yes. So let's hope they have, in fact, done that. Yeah. But notes on the Apple Watch. Do we see notes on the Apple Watch working, Heidi?
6: Very briefly. It just looks like you'll be able to access your notes and view them. I don't know if you'll actually be able to, how much you'll be able to do with them. It'll be very bare bones.
7: Right. Oh, you might be able to dictate into notes on your Apple Watch because that would be great, you know, for a lot of blind people who just want a quick little voice recorder. And there are things that do that. I mean, Just Press Record will do that now. But if you could do that in the Notes app, that would be great, and it will sync across your iCloud. That's all I really had about watchOS. Does anyone else have anything I missed? Any aesthetics to tell us about, Heidi?
6: I mean, it's more of the same new glassy, floaty aesthetic. It hasn't really affected the watch much at all because it already had that sort of aesthetic, the floaty aesthetic, not the glassy one. They did add a new wrist flicking gesture to dismiss notifications.
5: What is that?
7: How do you do it? Can you describe how you...
6: So, well, a sighted person, when they want to look at a notification, will like lift up their arm so they can see the screen. And when your arm's in the sort of like lifted position, if you flick your hand away from your body so the watch is turning away from you, it dismisses the notification.
8: Hmm. Well, that's interesting.
7: Right. Hmm. Oh, cool. Well, we'll have to have a play with that.
8: Yeah.
7: Now, tvOS 26 is the operating system that powers the Apple TV. User profiles, long anticipated this one. So now you can, it will keep track of things that you like to watch as an individual, and you can switch user profiles, kind of Netflix style, I guess, or indeed a number of these streaming services where it asks you who's watching. Automatic sign-in for third-party apps. Now, I'm tentatively excited about this because sometimes getting signed in to things on the Apple TV can be a bit of a mission. You know, you might have to go to a URL and it can be hard to get VoiceOver to speak it, or there's a QR code that you might find it difficult to scan. So this universal sign-in potentially is a good thing. That's all I had on tvOS, actually. Is there anything else in there?
6: I'm excited about the new season of Foundation.
7: Okay. Did you read the book, Heidi? The books, the Asimov books.
6: I haven't read the books. I've only seen the show. Okay. I heard they're very different to each other.
7: Yes. Mm. That's what put me off when I watched the first season, because I'm a curmudgeon. And I liked the Asimov books a lot. I read them all. And it was like the Star Wars movies. You know, he kind of wrote them in a funky order. And he went backwards after the original Foundation trilogy and kind of fused it with his robot series as well, with prequels and things like that. But no, yeah. Mm. No mention of For All Mankind, though. That's the one I'm waiting for.
6: Yeah.
7: I cannot
6: wait. There's a new season of The Morning Show.
8: Morning Show, yeah, fourth season.
7: Yeah, yeah, and you like The Morning Show?
6: Invasion.
7: Yeah.
6: And yep. there's a new one called Chief of War that looks like it's sort of like either Maori or Polynesian inspired.
7: The
5: audio description said that was Hawaiian kind of based.
6: Oh, there you go.
5: On that, yeah.
7: You already consumed Silo Season 2, Heidi?
6: Oh, absolutely.
7: Yeah. Did you read those books?
6: Good. Yes, I've read those
7: books. Yeah. It's pretty terrible what the author did to the main character at the end. And on that, did you read the short story?
6: No, I haven't been able to find the short story.
7: Oh, okay. Well, it's probably just as well. Okay, that's good. And we should give Apple great credit, because I have not seen one thing on Apple TV Plus that has not ensured that if the original audio on the primary audio track was Atmos, for example, that it's not also Atmos on audio description. And that is very difficult to find on many other services. We quite often, as audio description content consumers, get downgraded to mono or stereo, and Apple never seems to do that in my experience. So that's great that they take care to do that.
6: Yeah.
7: Mac OS. Go ahead.
6: Sorry. On the little tvOS screen at the end, there's also something that mentions permanently connect to any speaker.
8: Oh, that's
6: I didn't know that was an issue, but they mentioned
8: it. I have my Apple TV connected to a pair of HomePods, the big ones.
7: Really?
8: And it's great. I mean, it's like having your own mini fabulous stereo, but it does frequently disconnect and lose it. And so if it's improving that's a good thing.
7: I thought you'd be rocking the new Sonos Arc Ultra with the Sub 4 and
9: I'm so sad about Sonos. Don't even get me going, please.
7: it is a bit sad.
9: Christmas was not Christmas last year.
7: Yeah, it is a bit sad. But it's good that they're reaching out to the blind community now, asking
9: for good.
7: Yeah.
9: Please do everything you can do because it's still bad.
7: Never a dull day at the National Federation of the Blind, I can tell you.
9: Good job.
5: One thing that caught my attention with this TBOS that might be important for travelers, I'm thinking, is you can share your accessibility settings.
9: I'd heard about this.
5: So you could go presumably into like a hotel or something and input your settings and just have a more customized experience, like in a new place.
9: Wouldn't you have to have another Apple TV though?
5: Yeah, I guess if the hotels had that, right?
9: Like, I've never seen a hotel that had an Apple TV.
5: Yeah.
7: Apparently they do. There was a push for Apple TV to get into hotels. I don't know how successful it's been.
9: Would be nice.
7: It would be cool. So macOS Tahoe. So it's also macOS 26, but it's also called Tahoe. And there are a couple of new continuity features there. One is the live activities, which I've accidentally mistyped here. My notes is love activities, but definitely live activities. And they now appear on the Mac's menu bar. So this is quite cool. If you order, you know, DoorDash or Uber Eats, or you have some ride coming and you're working away on your Mac, then you can now check the live activities on the Mac. It'll be on the menu bar. That makes a lot of sense. And then also the phone app has come to the Mac. So all those features that we've talked about earlier with phone, they're now available on Mac as well. There is quite a lot that Apple said today about the updated Shortcuts app. But what I was curious about was the extent to which these might be coming to other operating systems. Was that clear in any of the video material, Heidi?
6: They sort of alluded to it in the iPad, I think, but it was mainly in the Mac section.
7: Right. So Shortcuts is great. And for people who like to tinker and maybe just get a feel for the logic of programming, Shortcuts are a great way to start. And it is available on iPhone as well, if that's what you have. You can write pretty simple Shortcuts. And there are all sorts of user guides out there for mastering the Shortcuts app, some from a blinder's perspective, some general. It's pretty easy to work out. And it can give you some confidence in terms of structure and logic when it comes to programming. Now, Shortcuts can run at a specific time on the Mac now, a time of day, or when something happens on your Mac. So it sort of reminded me a bit of technology like IFTTT, which can do some pretty intelligent stuff. There's some intelligence actions that you can now perform. And what I like about the Mac is that they've always taken care to provide a very rich command line interface and customization of keyboard shortcuts. So you can go into the menu bar of a Mac, and even if the developer hasn't assigned a particular function to a keyboard shortcut, you can do that, which is a huge benefit, a huge win of Mac. And now you can assign in Spotlight search, as I understand it, like certain commands, certain shortcut commands like SM for send a message or whatever you want, and quickly get to where you need to be right from Spotlight Search. Apple keeps enhancing Spotlight Search every single year. There's something new and exciting in Spotlight Search, but I know very few people who take advantage of it. I don't know whether we're just, you know, missing the point. Any thoughts on macOS, Heidi, that we should know about? Any additional info?
6: I don't think so.
7: Okay. Right. We don't have any Mac users on the call, do we?
9: No. I'm not.
7: No. Okay. So that's macOS. It does look like a relatively solid release. Now, Vision OS, anybody played with an Apple Vision Pro?
9: Nope.
7: Okay, so this is the operating system driving the Apple Vision Pro, the virtual reality device from Apple. It now offers widgets, which, of course, because of the Apple Vision Pro landscape, are spatial in nature. And there are more realistic personas So from what I gathered with this, so personas are used when you're on a video call, for example, to represent you. But from what I could gather, one of the big benefits of the new persona system is if you're sitting there with a buddy geeking away, each watching something with your Vision Pro, you can see each other's personas. Is that correct, Heidi?
6: I think so.
7: Yeah. As well as online, as well as virtual. So these are all very visual features. And I didn't hear any, other than the widgets, which could have some accessibility benefits, I didn't really hear a lot that was new in terms of potential accessibility benefits from Vision OS. So let's go on to the last one, which is the big one. And that is iPhone.

0: over time slowly been moving to a more Mac-like experience, I think. So it used to be that you could only have one app on the screen at a time, and then they did a split screen thing where you could have two apps side by side and one that would sort of float around somewhere. And then they added the whole sort of like windowy thing where you could view a few and they'd overlap. And now it's like they have close buttons and minimize buttons, and it just looks like a Mac.
1: Right.
0: And I assume from a voiceover perspective, it's pretty much like you still can only focus, like your focus can only be in one app at a time. Mm. So you still have to switch between them. So I don't know if it has that much of an impact for a voiceover user.
1: The big thing is the menu bar. So presumably they're going to have to find VOM for the menu bar, just like it is on the Mac. And what does VOM do on the iPhone and iPad OS? Is it?
2: I thought it switched to, I'm thinking the status bar or something. It did.
1: Yes. Yeah. Yes. Yes. It's an interesting one. Or is it? Anyway, they're going to have to find things, I think, because you'd think VOM will be now menu like it is on the Mac. So that's going to be a great experience. It does feel like a touchscreen Mac, essentially. And so there will have to be some voiceover changes to accommodate that. They've also changed how you work with files, and this sounds really good.
3: That's the part that I was excited about.
1: Yeah.
3: That sounds really, and then all the audio stuff. I mean, there's really good stuff.
1: So the way that this works is that you can now drill into files, kind of like using Explorer on Windows, or, you know, the Files app's been around for a long time, but they've beefed it up. You can put a specific folder on the dock if you want, so that's great if you regularly have a downloads folder and you want to get to that downloads folder. You can also specify default apps that the files open in. So again, very Mac-like, very computer-like, and that's looking very exciting.
3: Why don't they do this for iOS? They could.
2: They could.
3: They could.
2: I mean, the Files app is you're still just dealing with the folders and stuff. I don't find it especially clunky, but
1: and the preview app, which Mac users will be familiar with for reading and annotating PDFs, that is coming to iPad OS as well. So really there's a lot of convergence going on here, and that's very interesting, and especially with all the work that Apple has done recently on Apple Silicon. You know, a lot of the apps that run on Mac OS will run on iPad OS and vice versa, so it's quite a compelling proposition. I'm tempted to dabble in this as well. You can now choose default audio input devices. This is fantastic. This is making it a much more viable portable content creation device. And voice isolation will be available no matter what app you are using. So if you want to filter out background noise, that kind of thing, you can go ahead and enable voice isolation. What's really interesting is a feature that's clearly aimed at the podcaster. And what people have done forever in podcasting is, if you've got a couple of geeks or any number of geeks who don't mind doing this, the best way to record a podcast with remote guests is still probably to get everybody to record their own local audio and then upload them to you. And you sort of normally at the beginning of the call, you'd do something like clap hands or something to get the audio in sync. And then you just use the local audio. Well, the iPad is now automating that process. So you can record your local high quality audio and video. And if you're talking to other people who have iPads, they can do the same and apparently upload your tracks. Do we see the interface for how that works, how all the tracks get uploaded and synced, Heidi?
0: No, they didn't show the syncing process. They just showed the little pop-up for the like start recording button, and that it would save to downloads, and they didn't show what happened afterwards.
1: Okay. Well, that does sound very nice. And of course, iPads have USB-C these days, so you can plug anything like a microphone or an audio interface in there. A very viable content creation device. I think the challenge will be to find a really nice audio editor that is efficient to work with on iPad OS from a keyboard user's point of view. And maybe you might be able to encourage the Reaper people to do a version of Reaper for iPad OS.

0: because if that could happen and Osara could work on it, that'd be absolute bliss. That would cause me to buy an iPad in a heartbeat. Journal comes to the iPad as well, and that was what I had. Any other comments on iPad, Heidi?
1: Nope.
0: Anybody else?
2: That podcasting thing certainly sounds impressive, as long as your whole crew has iPads, right? Like, what about if you have other sources that you want to include? That would be something I would wonder about.
0: Right. So, Judy, you're going to buy one?
3: I'm sorry, Jonathan. Something has, you're very distorted right now.
0: Oh, I'm sorry. I hope it's only at your end. I was just asking if you are going to buy an iPad.
3: I don't know. I think I might. I've always thought the iPad minis were very cute, and I've been looking for an excuse to buy one, so this might be it.
0: Very good. All right. Well, that's what we have with the keynote. It's a little light this year, but still some interesting things. And let's just do a final go-round. Heidi, your final thoughts, having gone through all that we learned?
1: I mean, it's still pretty lackluster, honestly.
0: Okay. What excites you most? Tell me about the one thing that really jazzes you about this.
1: Preview on the iPad, probably.
0: Okay. Yep. You're rocking an iPad there. And how about you, Mike?
2: Well, probably, in iOS, I'm glad kind of that they haven't promised anything major that they won't be able to deliver later. And it looks like they're kind of hopefully going to, focus on, the details, and maybe we'll get rid of some accessibility bugs because of that, that they're not shooting for the moon kind of thing. So that's kind of what I was hoping for. And of course, eventually I would like to see the Siri really take a giant leap. Now, they did talk about APIs. It was mentioned a bit at the end, and that I have some hope that developers will be able to use those, especially the APIs that lets them interface with the intelligence. That could, get us some more usefulness out of that hardware before, possibly even before Apple perfects its, chat kind of Siri upgrade kind of stuff. If it can tap into developers' apps and they can make use of that directly, I'm interested in seeing what happens there.
0: And finally, Judy, hopefully you're not sounding like a Dalek on us now, but what do you think of what's your overall closing thoughts?
3: I'm really excited about the changes to the Messages app and the phone app, and I like changes to these everyday things that we all use almost every day.
0: Right. You are sounding a bit like a Dalek, but I'm sure you haven't been uploaded to the cloud yet, so that's all right. Well, thank you. And we'd like to know what you think of the operating system 26 releases. I guess it makes it easy to talk about them from that point of view now. So if you have any thoughts, do be in touch. accessOn@nfb.org is the email address, accessOn, all joined together, @nfb.org. Thank you all so much for your participation, and we'll catch you next time.
2: Absolutely.
0: Take care. 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
5: Dick and Jane and Barbara, by Barbara Pierce. The story you are about to read is true. Unfortunately, you could change the names, dates, times, and places, tell it over and over again, and it would still be true. We as blind people have enough real problems to deal with without having to continue to endure the needless illiteracy forced upon us by the failure to teach us Braille when we are children. If you sense in my words something less than my usual good cheer and optimism, you are right, because the teaching of Braille to blind children is an area in which our schools have declined over the past decades rather than improved. We in the National Federation of the Blind are working to reverse this trend, and we need your help to do it. In the following story, Barbara Pierce lays out the problem. Here is what she has to say. Can you remember the intoxication of learning to read? I can. When I began first grade, the Scott Foresman primers about the adventures of Dick, Jane, and Sally were in use. And I still remember the picture of Dick standing on his head in a pile of leaves, feet kicking in the air, while one of his sisters intoned the page's text, "Look at Dick, funny, funny Dick." Had I but known it, those early weeks of first grade were the high point of my reading career. We gathered around the teacher in reading groups to sound out the words and falter our way through each page. I was good at it. I understood the principles of picking out the sound of each letter and shoving them together rapidly enough to guess at the meaning. The result was that I was in the first reading group. My success didn't last long. By second semester, each page bore many more lines of print, and my mother was forced to work with me at home after school or before bed to help me keep up. For I was what they called a low-vision child. I could see the print with only one eye, and I am certain that I was legally blind, though no one ever used that word in my hearing. Mother placed a little lamp close to the page so that I could see as well as possible. But the letters were still blurred, and I could never get the hang of reading an entire word at once. By second grade, I was in the second reading group, and by third grade, I had slipped to the third group, despite the lamp now clipped to the side of my desk. I had to face the truth. I was dumb. I lay awake at night worrying about the increasing number of spelling workbook exercises left undone because my reading and writing were too slow to complete them in class. I still maintained an unbroken string of perfect spelling tests because my parents drilled me on the spelling lists every week. The tests were nothing, but the workbook. I fantasized about what it would be like to go to bed at night and not stare open-eyed into the black prospect of mortification when the truth about me and my incomplete work eventually came to my parents' notice. It happened at the close of the third marking period, and it came, as such things do, like a bolt from the blue. I had actually brought home what I thought was a good report card, all A's and B's, except for art, penmanship, and gym, in which I always got C's. Everybody knew that I was terrible at those things because Barbara's blind as a bat. But the dreaded unmasking of my shameful secret in the spelling workbook seemed to me to have remained hidden beneath an A for yet one more grading period. I handed my mother my report card and ran out to play. But when my brother and I were called in for dinner, Dad was out of town at the time, I knew that something was wrong. Mother had been crying, and she did not sit down to dinner with us. She said that she had a headache. It soon became apparent that I was the headache. My report card had betrayed me after all. In all that hard-to-read small print at the bottom, the teacher had given me a U, unsatisfactory, in the puts forth best effort category, where I was used to getting E's, excellent, or at least S's, satisfactory. Mother went to school the next day and learned the horrible truth about me. I was astonished to learn afterward that the relief of having my shameful secret out in the open actually reduced my burden. True, I had to make up all the work I had been avoiding because the reading had become too difficult. Playtime was much reduced, and I had to learn all over again how to go to sleep without worrying. But things were never again as bad. In the following years, we tried magnifying glasses for my good right eye, and the summer after fourth grade, I had to be tutored in an effort to learn to read with high magnification. In September of fifth grade, my new teacher called on me to read a paragraph in the geography book during the class lesson. I read like a second grader, and I was mortified. The teacher never called on me again. By sixth grade, I was hardly using the glasses at all. I was quick to learn, as long as I didn't have to struggle to make sense of the print, and it was easier on everyone for the teacher to assign a rapid reader to work with me on in-class reading projects. Finally, at the close of seventh grade, my parents faced the painful truth. If I were to have any hope of literacy, I would have to learn Braille. Print was no longer an option. I worked to learn Braille in a summer of weekly lessons taught by a woman who used Braille herself, though she admitted that she was not a good Braille reader. She assured me that her husband could read Braille rapidly, but I never heard him or anyone else read Braille efficiently. People told me it was important to use my Braille, and that practice would increase my speed. But by that point in my education, I had already worked out alternative ways of getting my reading and writing done, and I was no longer eager to crawl down a page of text as we had done in early elementary school. I practiced writing Braille with my slate and stylus because I knew that in college I would need a good way of taking notes in lectures, but I never made time to learn to read Braille properly. Now that I am a member of the National Federation of the Blind, I know hundreds of people who read Braille easily and well. Some of them could not see print when they were beginning school, so Braille was the only option for them. But many more could make out print when they were learning to read, even though as adults they cannot see it. They were lucky enough to be taught Braille along with print, and they simply and naturally learned to decide which method would be most useful for each reading task. As a result, they now read Braille at several hundred words a minute. I have never regretted learning to read print. Everyone should know the shapes of print letters. But I will always bitterly regret that I was not taught Braille as a small child. Today, I am struggling to gain the speed and accuracy in reading Braille that I should have had by the time I was 10. I have now been working at it for 6 years, and my reading speed has tripled, but I must face the fact that I will probably never read as well as a bright 10-year-old. Setting aside the fact that the adult brain does not master new skills as rapidly as does a child's, I cannot bring myself to practice reading aloud to my long-suffering family. The time for taking advantage of such an opportunity is childhood, and I cannot inflict my stumbling reading on my husband. If my mother could speak to parents who are facing the dilemma of whether or not to demand that their children learn Braille, she would urge them to decide in favor of Braille. No matter how clearly a youngster can see print at the moment, if the vision is fragile or problematic in any way, Braille will often become invaluable in the future, even if print, too, continues to be useful. All young things need space to stretch and grow within their God-given abilities. Blind children must be given a chance. Caption to photograph. The simple pleasure of sitting quietly and reading a good book was long delayed for Barbara Pierce. End of caption to photograph.
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7: Equal access to live theater. Opening New Worlds Through Audio Description and Touch Doors by Cindy Scott Houseman. A photo appears on the page, the caption, Cindy Scott Houseman. From the editor, Cindy Scott Houseman is a leader of the National Federation of the Blind of Arkansas. She lives in Little Rock, where she also owns an art gallery. Given her involvement in the arts, readers will likely not be surprised to learn that she is a theater enthusiast and has worked in that field. In this article, she describes innovations that are making theatrical performances more accessible to the blind and others. Here is what she says. Audio description, AD, makes live and recorded performances come alive for blind and low vision audiences. By narrating visual details, actions, settings, costumes, and more, it helps everyone fully experience theater, film, and other art forms. AD is now common in many movie theaters and on certain TV services, and it is gradually expanding into live theater. Experiencing Broadway and touring shows. My earliest experience with audio description were on Broadway in New York City. There, the description is often professionally produced and generally available for any performance once a show has been running for a while. These performances feature pre-recorded AD, individual sound clips carefully cued to match each moment, like any other sound cue, and synchronized with the performance through the miracles of modern technology. I also encountered pre-recorded AD on a touring show in Memphis, Tennessee. At the Broadway performances, the description ran through a provided tablet and earpiece, and at the touring performance, it ran through a free app on my phone called Gala Pro. I have since been told that Gala Pro is also an option on Broadway now as well, but that tablets are still provided for those who do not have or want to use their smartphone. Building local access in Central Arkansas. Little Rock, Arkansas, where I live, offers more live theater than one might expect, and many local theaters provide live AD for at least one performance of each production. I became personally involved in 2019, helping the Arkansas Repertory Theater, Arkansas Rep, our local equity house, implement AD. An equity theater is a professional theatrical production company that operates under a contract with the Actors Equity Association, AEA, the U.S. Labor Union for Stage Actors and Managers. We lined up funding, equipment, and trained voice talent, even planning pre-performance touch tours of the set. Our first internal test in early 2020 was fantastic. I was thrilled beyond anything I had imagined. Then the pandemic abruptly halted the season. A couple of years later, Sandy Pinkstaff took our initial work further. Sandy's premier AD job came about because a former student was in town visiting family. This former student is now a parent. She wanted to take her young son to the Children's Theater in the Arkansas Museum of Fine Arts, and having AD would help facilitate her understanding of the action on stage. Drawing on decades of experience as a music teacher at the Arkansas School for the Blind, and as an orientation and mobility and braille specialist, Sandy trained with the Arts Access in Raleigh, North Carolina, and Mind's Eye in St. Louis. After retiring from full-time teaching in 2023, she launched Creative Descriptions, a business dedicated to organizing and promoting AD throughout Central Arkansas. Sandy has gotten many of the theaters in Central Arkansas interested in offering AD, and she is really good at organizing all of the aspects of this business. She puts together listings of upcoming theater performances and emails this information to potential attendees. Once she knows a person has tickets, she sends show notes and all of the other details, such as what time to show up and where to meet her for the equipment. Sandy's approach therefore facilitates access not only to the performance itself, but to more of the printed information that is available to sighted patrons. A Family Affair and Touch Tour Highlights. My husband and I recently attended an Arkansas Rep performance where Sandy's son Grant, a professional actor, delivered the live description. Before the show, stage manager Luisa Torres led a memorable touch tour, letting us handle key props and set pieces so we could visualize their use during their performance. Touch tours like this add a deeper layer to audio description. Luisa was so good, I asked, where else has she done this? She told us that during the regular, ball through spring, season, she works at Baltimore Center Stage, BCS, in Baltimore, Maryland. I enjoyed pointing out the connection that this city is where the National Federation of the Blind headquarters is located. When I thought through this connection, I called Chris Danielson, editor of the Braille Monitor and Greater Baltimore Chapter President of the National Federation of the Blind of Maryland. He and I had a great conversation, comparing and visiting about each of our audio description experiences. He brought up the general show descriptions that are often given before the performance begins. If you don't know this happens, you might miss a lot of informative details. This part of the AD usually contains information from the playbill and provides detailed descriptions of the set, characters, costumes, and other pertinent details that couldn't be included in the AD during the performance because of the obvious time constraints. If this pre-show AD is a recording, it usually plays on a loop starting around 20 minutes before the show begins. I contacted the Baltimore Center Stage Theater and got to visit with Rachel Erickson, the Director of Properties. Rachel is a member of the Allyship and Advocacy Committee of the Society of Props Managers. She is very tuned into accessibility and shared with me the following insights. I was privileged to have close friends and mentors teach me early in my career that accessibility is at the core of a vibrant arts community. The Touch Tour program that we offer here at BCS exemplifies a core tenet of universal design, that an accommodation for some is ultimately a benefit for all. While we created the Touch Tour specifically for our blind and low vision patrons, it has become very popular with anyone who drops by. We have started offering additional touch tours at our student matinees, something that the teaching artist in me really enjoys. All our patrons benefit when we provide a tactile way to engage with the story, because theater at its core is an embodied art form. For the actual tour, I aim to curate a tactile representation for every visual storytelling element on the stage. A typical spread includes pieces of the set like floors, walls, and trim, entire costumes on dress forms, swatches of the fabrics used in costume builds, and bracket the, close bracket, actual or replicas of the majority of props that are handled prominently by the actors. We arrange this all on several tables in the public lobby outside the performance space, and always have an interpreter there who serves as a tactile dramaturge. Their task is to guide our patrons through the offerings while relating them to their place and importance in the story. Because we always offer the tour at the same performance as our audio description service, the audio describer often comes through for a tour as well to gain further context for their script. I was especially interested in learning more about Rachel's innovative ideas for the future. Something else I would like to include in tours is a topographical bird's eye view of the playing space with the current shows set on it. I've seen these incredible tactile maps at places as varied as the Sagrada Familia, bracket, Church of the Sacred Family, close bracket, in Barcelona, and the Andy Warhol Museum in Pittsburgh. They instantly let you gather the layout of the space or image through touch alone, which is a welcomed anchor amid the flood of descriptive words. Rachel is currently learning 3D computer modeling with the goal of using the theater's 3D printer to build these set maps in the near future. She is very grateful that her role as properties director gives her access to these emergent technologies. The first line of Baltimore Center Stage's vision statement is, "We are building a theater for everyone," and this deeply resonates with Rachel Erickson. Leadership support for Access. Arkansas Rep Executive Artistic Director Will Trice, a multi-Tony Award-winning producer, shares this commitment. "The touch tours certainly weren't my original idea, but they made perfect sense once I learned about them," Will told me. "Theater is a three-dimensional art form. Well, actually four-dimensional," he said. "Scenic and props designers create environments for the performances, sometimes literal, sometimes poetic. I'm not blind or low vision myself, but it seems like being able to establish a tactile relationship with those environments would make all the difference in connecting with the performance." And under the guidance of a professional stage manager, touch tours are a relatively simple offering for most shows. Community, culture, and advocacy. The impact of accessible theater is tangible. Whenever I attend a described performance, I meet new friends from the blindness community, many of them students at World Services for the Blind. These events facilitate our active participation in the arts and invite the broader public to see us as full participants in cultural life. The model is spreading, and those of us who feel called to do so can help that spread. Audio description is appearing in Arkansas State Park visitor centers and in museums and attractions nationwide. Sometimes all it takes is asking what accessible options exist. If you ask at an attraction and find out that accessible information has not been thought through yet, this could give you, and or your chapter or affiliate, a chance to let them know what they can do to make your experience better. Concluding thoughts and a personal reflection. The arts have always been central to my life. I met my husband while working at the Arkansas Rep in the late 1980s, back when I was sighted, and our son, who is also blind, served as the Rep's property manager in 2022 and 23. Watching AD and touch tours flourish today is deeply meaningful to me. They ensure that everyone, regardless of sight, can feel fully part of the living, breathing world of theater.
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0: The Blind Parent Connection, supported by the Gibney Foundation and brought to you by the National Federation of the Blind.
1: All right, welcome to another episode of the Blind Parents Connection. This is Anil Lewis, and I'm here with
2: David Dino Terrace.
1: David, I think we've been really getting some really good feedback on the podcast. I think it's a testament to the subject matter and the plethora of interviews that we've conducted to provide valuable information. And of course, we wouldn't be able to do this without the support from the Gibney Foundation. So really appreciate this relationship. And I hope that they recognize, as a family-oriented organization, that they're helping change the lives of many families across the country through supporting the Blind Parents Connection.
2: Absolutely, Anil. They're helping stretch imaginations and raise expectation and improve opportunities. And that's what the National Federation of the Blind does each and every day.
1: Yeah, yeah. So we've had some interesting discussions about a variety of different topics. And this episode will be equally as interesting. We're going to be talking about school and education. I mean, what good is it being a parent if you can't get your kids educated so they can go out and get real jobs and take care of you, right? And blind parents want that too. My son just graduated college with his degree in psychology, and I'm hoping that he goes on to get his graduate degree, because he's going to have to get a job that really supports me in a lifestyle which I've grown accustomed.
2: That's right. That's right. Absolutely. I hope he's aware of that. And my kids, Neil, we just dropped my son David and Mary Kate off at college this past weekend at the University of Scranton, and I'm just so proud of them. My daughter Emily, she started 10th grade. So
1: nice.
2: Education is just so important. It's the key that unlocks potential.
1: Yeah, yeah. So we've overcome the big hurdle, but you got to get them started. You got to get them started. And that whole kindergarten, elementary school, that really, I still have some horror stories about some of those particular instances now. So hopefully this podcast will help individuals faced with that particular challenge learn from our mistakes and also benefit from the suggestions of many of our members that have been interviewed.
2: There's some great interviews, some wonderful insights, and I'm sure you're going to enjoy.
1: Well, great. Well, let's start. The first thing we recognize is that as a blind parent, the first thing you're going to have to do, the big significant challenge, is you're going to have to start educating those educators about you as a blind parent. So I think that Louise starts us off by showing us how we need to get these teachers ready to deal with us as blind parents. Let's take a listen.
3: The most success I've had is just meeting with them at the beginning of the school year, just at the meet and greet before the school year begins, and just saying, hey, I'm blind, and I'm so glad you're my child's teacher, and within whatever is reasonable to you, but I just want to let you know that I love to receive email communication, so whatever type of communication is easiest for you, you can suggest to the teacher. And oftentimes it just takes that much, just making them aware. Also, finding opportunities to just be a part of that dialogue with teacher and parent. But, you know, teachers are very busy, but they also make time for parents who are interested in their child's success. So it's a team effort for sure.
1: Yeah, I agree with her. It is a team effort, but making sure that everybody's on the team and aware of the different roles and responsibilities of the members of that team are also very important.
2: Anil, many parents and many educators have shared with me that it's so great when the parents and the teachers meet at the beginning of the school year, regardless if your son or daughter has a visual impairment or not. Teachers love to know how you like to receive information. People like to know that they're involved and that they want their kids to succeed. So it's just so great that we can, you know, make that connection with the teachers at the beginning of the year, regardless if our kids have a disability or not.
1: Yeah, I agree with that. But I'll have to be honest. Those teachers are going to be going into this with a preconceived notion of the capacity, or more importantly, the incapacity of blind parents. And I think that Patty Chang talks about how we can help kind of eliminate that pre-existing bias.
4: The same assumptions apply. They think that your kids are taking care of you. They will assume that you can't assist with homework. You know, I would try when the kids were younger to go in and talk to the teacher before we started school. Now, when the kids got older, I didn't do that as much. But yeah, you've always got implicit biases. You know, some of them would insist on talking to my husband rather
2: right.
4: than me, which is a common issue. And some of them were great. I mean, we had one of the kids, I can't remember which one, had a second or third grade teacher that, oh, can you come in and teach? I mean, you know, so I don't want to make it sound like it's everybody. It's not. It's not at all. The ones that you remember most are the ones that were difficult. But there were some of the school personnel were awesome.
1: David, you sounded like you could relate to Patty when she was talking about the teachers wanting to talk to her husband instead of her.
2: And I've been at parent-teacher conferences, and they would always talk to my wife, and they would always hand my wife the packet of information, and they would always hand my wife the agenda, and they would always ask my wife, well, do you have any questions? And my wife would say, well, my husband's here too. So, Dave, do you have any questions? And I would always be the guy with the questions, you know. So it's so important that we let them know that we're involved and that we're interested and that we're going to be a resource for the children and for the student.
1: Yeah. Mm-hmm. Very nice. And I think that your interview with Melissa kind of puts out some other things that we can do to help ease that transition of understanding between the teachers and us as blind parents.
5: I have been so lucky, and I will say this every day in every way I can. My kids, in general, have had the most wonderful, supportive, energetic, creative, awesome teachers. I mean, I couldn't really ask for much better as far as that goes. Every year, we get the teacher assignments for the kids, and I will often send an email, actually all the time, even now that, you know, Elizabeth's first grade teacher actually had Oriana, and she also had Austin, so she's had the whole trifecta. So, you know, she's very familiar, and now all the third grade teachers that Oriana had also taught Austin. So it's just, now I'm sort of known, or we're sort of known in the school. I've also done volunteering, and I'm the chair of the advocacy committee at the school, and I helped coach a couple Destination Imagination teams way back when. And
6: very cool.
5: I've gone into the classrooms and talked to kids about blindness. And so, I mean, I'm kind of known, and that was really important to me and to Mark, to be involved parents, to go to the family reading nights, the family science nights, to do all those things so people just know who we are. And that's what my email basically says is, you know, hi, I'm Melissa Riccobono. My husband and I are both blind, in case you didn't know. The more things you can send us via email, the more we'll appreciate that. Please don't send us handwritten notes because those are very hard for us to read. Please, if you have a concern, either email it or give us a call. And it's mostly worked out very well. Sometimes, you know, we've had to remind teachers like, hey, I saw a permission slip came home. Could we sign it via email? Could you just send it to us? And, you know, can we just say right here, like,
6: reply,
5: give permission for our child to go? So those things, you know, certainly we need to be on top of.
2: Anil, I love the question. What's a little thing that we can do that'll make a big difference? And I really believe that a little thing that we can do that'll make a big difference is getting involved and volunteering. And I always felt that the teachers, the administrators, they really didn't take me seriously when I'd show up. And they would talk to my wife and they would, you know, exchange pleasantries, but I wasn't really taken seriously until I really got involved. And I got involved, and I told my wife, you know, I really want to do something. She goes, well, you know, how can you get involved? What would be something you'd like to get involved with? I said, well, maybe I could, you know, coach the wrestling team. And then, so my son was in third grade, and then I started coaching the wrestling team. And then I started meeting other dads, and I started meeting the other kids, and I started meeting the other coaches, and I started meeting the other teachers and the other administrators.
1: Nice.
2: And then I really feel like they saw the value that I added. I just wasn't someone who was sitting on the side and taking, but I really wanted to make things better for my son, for the team. And so I really feel that really helped me, they appreciated my contribution.
1: Okay, David, the question is, did your team win?
2: Oh, well, that's another story.
1: Come on.
2: Oh, yes, they did. Of course, they did.
1: Because if they didn't, you know what they would have said.
2: Well, that blind coach, you got to get a new coach.
1: Exactly.
2: Right, they was blaming on the coach.
1: Yeah, nice. I had a similar experience, too, and I think that Melissa's point about doing things more than just working with your children, getting active with the school really makes a big difference. I joined the PTA of my son's school, and I think that they were reluctant to have me participate, but it was really interesting that just through my work with the Federation, you know, and all the meetings, because we have meetings. And
2: sure.
1: We handle our meetings in an appropriate fashion. We follow specific protocol. But it was really interesting how the members of the PTA didn't know the fundamental way of just passing a motion.
2: Wow.
1: So participating there, I thought I was on my track for being kind of the president of the PTA, which I did not want at that particular time because I had other work to do. But it was nice for them to recognize that I brought a skill set to the table. And again, that way I got more respect in that space. And I think I became just another parent as opposed to the blind parent.
2: Very cool.
1: Yeah. And I also like Melissa's little idea of writing that email. And that way you can just construct it and send it out from the beginning. And you never have to reconstruct it. And you can revise it as you see fit. But I really like that as a strategy as well.
2: Oh, I completely agree. It's the communication and the coordination and the collaboration will really open doors.
1: Yeah, it enhances that whole perspective. I mean, you're working to make the school system better, and it's a selfish desire, too, because by making the school system better, you make the school better for your child. But, you know, all this is great, but it doesn't really happen until you get your kids to school. And I know that a lot of people are really worried about how blind people, you know, get their kids to school. And I think that in a contemporary way, you know, Sean kind of describes it in a way that many people probably relate to.
6: First of all, there are a lot of different transportation services that are out there. So for example, you know, if I contact a Lyft driver, I just take my daughter's hand. When the driver pulls up, see, I have, people need to understand, blind people have what they call iPhones, right? And I have a Lyft app that lets me know the driver's here.
2: Right.
6: So, of course, I use my cues, auditory cues, to know where the car is. And my daughter's very good, too. Say, Daddy, what color is the car? So I say, well, it's blue. Okay, so she knows which way to go to the blue car. You know what I mean? And so we get to the car, open up the door, put the car seat in, and put her in the car seat, and off we go to school. And then wow. When we get to the school, I get out the car, get her out the car first, take the car seat, and grab her hand, and we walk up the stairs and walk into the door, and boom, we're at school. It's not, people may make this assumption that it's hard for us, but actually it's pretty simple. A simple task for us as blind people to take our children to school. So that's it.
1: Well, I don't know about you, David, but when my son was going through school, it was long before blind people had this thing called the iPhone.
2: Yes.
1: Yeah, so in the beginning, you know, when we were just going to daycare, I would actually walk about, quarter mile with him. When he was very little, I put him up on my shoulders and walk to the bus stop. And then we'd catch the local MARTA bus about 2 miles to his local daycare. And then I'd pick him up the same way, pick him up from daycare. We'd go catch the MARTA bus, get back home, and walk back that way. But as he got older, he was lucky. I guess I consider it lucky. He went to the same elementary school that I went to when I was a kid, which was right around the block from our house. So most of our mornings were spent, you know, walking together to and from school until he was old enough to walk to and from school himself. So we used it long before Lyft. We got around in those particular ways. What about yourself?
2: So when we lived in New Jersey, I would walk my kids to school. It was right around the corner, and I really enjoyed that. And the kids, and Neil, the kids were always great, you know, and they would always ask, what's that? What's that? Oh, and my kids would explain, oh, that's my dad's cane. He can't see, and that's how he uses to get information around him. Mm-hmm. So they were sharing information, and then I'd walk them to the door, and I'd make sure they got in the door, and I'd go home. Then we moved to Pennsylvania. Then they started taking the bus. So I said, well, I'll walk you down to the bus stop. So I'd walk them down to the bus stop. And then, you know, then they started getting a little embarrassed. You know, Dad, you don't have to walk us to the bus stop anymore, you know. But that was such a blessing for me to be able to meet other parents and meet other kids. And, you know, and you know, when the kids weren't afraid of blindness, it seemed like the parents weren't either.
1: That's a very good point. And it's just like any other way, many people get to know the other people that live in their neighborhood through the kids' interaction. You know, when I was coming up, it wasn't even a blindness thing. My mom got to know all the other people in the neighborhood because we were playing with their kids, and they'd be over our house and we'd be over their house. So yeah, it's all a part of being normal, fully contributing members of society in our neighborhoods. Another dreaded task of being a blind parent is, how do you help with homework?
2: Oh my.
1: Yeah.
2: So we've got some really great ideas. Certainly, educators wonder, how are you going to help your kids with their homework? And when sometimes other parents wonder. And so we've got some really great strategies and techniques. Lisa Maria shared some with us that I think that people are going to find informative.
7: This year has actually been the easiest for homework because the teacher is super organized and she had, you know, a strategy from day one that the parents were all introduced to at back to school night. And she told the parents, like, this is what I'm going to do. You're going to have math every day. And then the kids are going to have these 9 options to choose from every week. So there was a strategy, and that helped a lot.
1: She's correct. Having a strategy is key. And other components of that strategy are making sure that, again, the kids are involved in the homework process and the teachers understand what is going to be best for you to help with that homework process. And I think Terry does a good job of talking about both of those aspects.
8: You know, I am involved in my kids' homework. We talk over it. What do you have for homework today? I think that, as a parent, helps the child. I might not be able to see what's written on the paper, but I'm able to help them do their homework just by being there and talking through it with them. Yes, I do have a blind child, and a lot of our homework is in Braille, but this is third grade now. Before, when the child was bringing home handouts, and when my other child was bringing home handouts where they had to color this and color that,
9: right.
8: I had communication with the teachers, which I still do. Email, text. There's different platforms that teachers use these days, ClassDojo, RemindMe. Before the school year, every year, I would introduce myself. I would let them know that I can't see handouts being sent home. Could you please shoot me an email if there is something I need to know so I don't miss out on anything?
2: Neil, one thing that I like that Terry was talking about is different strategies, and hope is not a strategy. And certainly homework could really be stressful if you don't have a strategy, and you don't want homework to be a stressful task. So by having different strategies that you can employ to help your son or your daughter do their homework is really going to make the process a whole lot smoother and less stressful for you and them, and probably even assist with their whole educational process. Now, Anil, Melissa, in our next segment, she really talks about how when, you know, kids can start reading some things themselves. And I think that she makes some great points here. Let's give that a listen.
5: As far as doing homework, you know, we were very lucky. Austin could read before he started kindergarten. So in kindergarten, when a lot of people have a lot of trouble because the homework tends to be pretty darn visual when your kids are real little, you know, color this picture or cut these pictures apart and put the ones that rhyme together, or, you know, whatever it is.
9: Yep.
5: And Austin could almost always, he could read a lot of those instructions himself. He also, if he didn't know a word, certainly he would spell it for us. He knew all his letters, so he could spell it, and we could either tell him what it was or we could help him sound it out. So not that we weren't, you know, right there with him, but he was kind of able to do a lot of that.
1: Yeah, I agreed. It was much easier to help with homework once Amari learned how to read. And I really love the fact that people should understand that it's not the child making an accommodation for the parent. It really is a system that, although necessary, also helps the students learn to read. I know my son learned to read very early because, you know, he learned how to sound out words as I was getting him to assist me with his homework. But this is not something specific to blind parents. This is something that every parent should be very active in their child's education, especially in that homework process, because that's a time to bond and a time to learn and a time to grow. So,
2: Anil, when my kids were younger, I would braille their 3x5 cards their spelling words. So the teacher would send home their spelling words, and they would read me their spelling words, and I'd braille them, and then they would write on the 3x5 card above the braille in print what that word was. And then so we made our own flashcards. And Anil, that was so much, it was such a blessing just to be able to be involved and have fun and using the words in different ways and defining the words. And that was just another way for me to contribute, another way for me to be engaged with my son and daughters. And it's just another way for me to know that I was helping them, you know, we're their real first teacher, and I was doing my job helping them get the education they need.
1: Yeah. And now Micah shares another strategy that she worked with her child.
9: We were very intentional about which kinds of preschools we sent him to. And so he went to a Montessori preschool, and he had the opportunity to really do a lot of learning and playing, of course, too. But he learned his letters in preschool. And I say that because it helps with how I handle homework and things now. So he learned his letters in preschool. I would help him with that at home by, you know, flashcards. I would read stories to him. You can get print and braille books depending on what medium you read in. So we always read a lot to him. You can braille a flashcard and they have the print letter, and then you can verify what they're saying with the braille letter if that is your reading medium. But because he knew his letters and he actually knew how to read before he got into kindergarten, that really helps with homework, because I feel like, this is just my parenting philosophy, whenever we're doing homework, I'm not doing it for you. I'm here to help guide you, but he needs to be able to read the directions and to be able to read what's on his paper. So I have him read it because it's his job, not mine, not because I'm blind and I can't read it. I could always use an app if I need to get a hold of whatever content he has. So that's how we deal with homework. He does it. And then if he has questions, I answer it. Or if he doesn't know, if he's reading a print book that doesn't have braille, he doesn't know a word, he'll spell it, and I can help him sound it out that way. So those are some techniques.
1: I love that Michael pointed out the use of the print braille books. I use those to teach Amari how to read as well. And it's interesting because I believe they were originally designed to help sighted parents teach their blind kids how to read. So we inverted that and used it as a tool to allow me as a blind parent to teach my sighted son how to read. Most important, I really like what she said about her son, telling him that it's his job, you know, and it's not hers. So I love that.
2: Anil, I used to really enjoy the print braille books and reading those to my kids, and especially bedtime. And then I remember one day I got a phone call from one of my daughter's teachers, and she says, "Mr. Gutierrez, I need to apologize to you." And I said, "Why is that, ma'am?" She said, "Well, your daughter was saying today that her dad could read her books in the dark." And I told her, "Mary Kate, no one could read in the dark." "Oh, yes, my dad could read to me in the dark." "Mary Kate, no one could read in the dark." And then she explained that you used Braille. and I just wanted to apologize to you because I didn't realize that. And I was arguing with your daughter in front of the class. And I'm just so grateful. And would you come in and read one of those print Braille books to us?
1: Nice. Very nice.
2: And I did.
1: Yeah. And, you know, Braille is not the end-all be-all, although we as an organization advocate for Braille because it's the true literacy tool for blind individuals.
2: Absolutely.
1: There are other tools that can be used to help a blind parent who may not be as Braille proficient also be active in their child's education. And I think Louise does a really good job of describing this simple tool.
10: The big hurdle that I had was the homework sheets that would come home, and she wasn't yet old enough to read the instructions to me. And at least the method that I found useful was I would maybe once a week or once a month have my husband read her spelling words onto a voice recorder. And then I could have that to refer to throughout the rest of the week and working with our daughter on those homework words. So that was helpful.
1: That was a really nice description of simple technology, that recording technology. But unfortunately, people think that technology is like the solution for everything.
2: Yeah.
1: And it has created opportunities for us to be more involved in the process, but only when it works. You know, that's the key. Technology has to work.
2: Anil, I'd like to share that I've realized that my daughter now in 10th grade, she doesn't have a lot of textbooks. And now a lot of the textbooks are just CDs or just online.
1: The next interview from Patty really describes how, although it creates tremendous potential, it can be useless if the technology itself is not accessible.
4: I think it's a lot harder now because so much stuff is online and it's not necessarily accessible to blind people who are using magnification or screen reading software. This I could see as a problem. I only encountered that towards the end. The last school my daughter went to was Whitney Young, and they had a grading system that was inaccessible. So I couldn't go in and see what was going on with her grade. And then, you know, there really isn't much else you can do except get a reader. I mean, have someone look at it.
1: Yeah, it's nice to know that whenever that technology fails, we can always go to the old tried and true, find an individual to read for us. That will always be a fundamental skill set. And Eric kind of talks about his use of readers.
11: And I've also used human readers, too, sometimes to access homework, because sometimes it is inaccessible. If my wife is out of town or something, you know, and involved in something else, then I have used human readers as well. Now that our kids are older and it's a different phase, I mean, they can read their homework. You know, they may or may not understand a particular skill that it's asking them about, and that's where enrichment and extra practice or working through the homework together, that's where that comes in. But when your kids are younger and they can't yet read all the expectations or the directions or whatever, then, yeah, using a combination of technology and in-person human readers is important. And I think the use of human readers, this is something we tell our college-age students at the center all the time. Just because it's 2019 doesn't mean that the judicious use of human readers is any less important. In fact, with apps like Zoom and other screen sharing apps, you can use a human reader for something that's inaccessible from hundreds of miles away. So using a variety of factors is still important and definitely achievable.
2: Anil, I love the thought that access equals success. I remember when my when our school came out with the software with an app for the phone so you could track your kids' grades. And then my son said, "Dad, I don't think this is going to be accessible."
1: He was hoping.
2: I think he was. Yeah, he was hoping. He was hoping about that. But so we need to use all different techniques. And sometimes the technology or the tools aren't out there and we've got to create them. That's why the Federation is out there advocating and innovating apps like the KNFB Reader and other technologies that allow us to access information independently.
11: I used KNFB Reader the other night to extract a PDF of a story about Apollo that my daughter needed to read. And it was available in PDF, but of course it was an inaccessible PDF. And so I was able to use KNFB Reader to make that happen. And that was just so awesome.
1: I think it's important not only that we are, as the National Federation of the Blind, creating technology to be solutions to the problems that we face. We also develop really good partnerships with individuals and innovators that develop technology. And the IRA technology of having sighted remote assistance through the use of an iPhone and sometimes these glasses is also a proven technology that Melissa describes how it helps her in educating her children.
5: Now, of course, it's so different, too, because there are scanning, you know, the KNFB reader. There's a service called IRA where you can call an agent and either use glasses or use your phone and they can tell you what they're seeing. I did do that the other day with Elizabeth's homework because it was only in print and it was really tiny print. And of course, she is a blind kid, so she was having a really hard time. So I had, you know, I had IRA read it. I've also had IRA check Austin's homework because sometimes he doesn't finish the whole thing because he's in a hurry. Mm-hmm. So we have done things like that as well. But that wasn't available, you know, even just a few years ago.
1: I wonder if the guys over at IRA know that they're being deemed the homework police.
2: Exactly. Minus two. You didn't do number 13.
1: What a cool way to use the technology, though. That's nice.
2: To be able to access that information and to know that, you know, you're being able to help your son or your daughter complete their assignment and it's you're going to feel good about it, they're going to feel good about it. It's really a win-win.
1: Yeah. And here's Eric again with another example of how technology can be used to help parents work together toward making sure they're sharing information that's helpful for them in educating their kids.
11: My wife and I have a shared Dropbox folder. So sometimes one or the other of us will have a file from a teacher or something, and we'll put that in Dropbox. That way we both have access to it.
1: Seems like the consensus solution, though, David, is for not only technology to be the solution, but to be integrated in all the other ways, whether it be reader, engaging the child, using technology. All those things are important in order to make sure that we can be very active in that educational process.
2: the using the KNFB reader and ERA, that's just really going to level the playing field, Anil. And I love the thought when we can get the same education, we can get the same trainings, and of course, we'll be able to help our kids get the same jobs.
1: Yeah, and Michael gives another example of how, you know, these multi-tiered strategies can be used to educate her son.
9: Like anything that comes home in his folder, it, like I said, I can use an app to read that. I could always scan it and put it on a computer if I needed to. A lot of times I have him read it because, again, it's his school. It's his responsibility. I want him to be informed about what's going on around there. And then he has a calendar that, you know, you check off every day when he does his homework. So this has just happened to be happenstance. His teacher actually puts like a sticker star on every day that they get right. So if, you know, the day before I can find that tactile sticker and go to the next day and put the check on there, and the teacher knows that I'm blind. So if the check isn't exactly in the little slot, it's okay. Like, she gets the point.
1: It's nice to know that the school systems are still using those fundamental reward tools that used to be used when we were coming up in school, like the smiley face stickers and the check marks and all of that.
2: You know, what gets rewarded gets repeated. And I remember the first time on one of my papers, there was a raised smiley face sticker, and it said, good job. And I was so proud of that. And so those stickers that, you know, Micah was describing before, you know, are just such good little reminders.

0: amazingly well, considering they haven't been in this country their whole lives. And so there was a lot. I'd say the first 6 to 9 months that they both were home, it was primary, their schooling, if you want to call it that, consisted of learning English and just getting adapted to, you know, this new life. And then we started to work on, you know, what you would consider more school-related subjects, recognizing letters and you know, math numbers and that type of thing. So because our kids are, you know, from Eastern Europe and they're not necessarily following the same course and timeline as the public school, so right now I'm not using a set curriculum. Like, I haven't bought a full-fledged homeschool curriculum. I'm going through the individual subjects and tailoring it to where they are at, just cognitively and developmentally, and buying, you know, resources for each subject. So for example, they're both learning Braille, and so I've made use of some items actually sold on the NFB's Materials Center.
1: I'm glad that you mentioned the Independence Market, what you referred to as the Materials Center, because we do try to, as an organization, the National Federation of the Blind does try to provide some fundamental resources to help blind individuals, you know, do a variety of different tasks. And some of the tools we use with, you know, helping parents in the education process, whether it be slates and styluses or even some fun, accessible games, because you don't want to study all the time. But we like to do that. And I'm glad you mentioned it.
2: Anil, the board games, the cards, there's just so many things out there. You know, I love the word gamification. And it's
1: you just made that up.
2: No, it's a word.
1: Okay.
2: Gamification, and it's creating, you know, games out of everything, and if it's just to learn the letters and numbers by using playing cards and just making fun education.
1: Making learning fun.
2: Is what we do. And if there's some supplies at the Independence Market, I'd encourage people to visit.
1: Yeah, nice. We have one more piece of an interview, which I think, although simple, really kind of brings everything to a really good close. It's from Eric, and he talks about the parent's fundamental responsibility of being engaged, but also when you can, embarrass your kids.
2: Let's give that a listen.
3: And as far as my daughter, I emailed the school librarian last year about something, and Bree was like, "Dad, why'd you do that?" I said, "Because I had a question." "Yeah, but I didn't ask you to do that. I mean, that's embarrassing that a dad, you know, the parent emails like one of my teachers." And I said, "No, that's called being a parent." So, you know, and so again,
4: it's so embarrassing, Dad.
3: It was embarrassing, but it was all congenial and professional. And I've had to do that several times with teachers or the principal. My son had somebody had gotten into his PE locker and stolen his uniform. Not a big deal, but again, I was able to shoot an email out and just let the principal know, "Hey, you know, just to make you aware that this is a thing in the locker room, so if you could check on it, that'd be awesome."
1: Like with the rest of our podcast, a lot of what we discussed here is not truly different than what we've done, well, what any other parent would do. We do talk about the way that we need to address the misconceptions and the biases that may exist, and we also talk about those specific tools that blind people use in order to access information and communicate. But other than that, the whole fundamental participation and responsibility and accountability that any other parent would have raising their child, getting them a good education, that's the same thing that we as blind parents want to do as well. And I think that it was enhanced by giving examples of how we as blind parents also integrate ourselves into the school system in a variety of different ways, whether it be from PTA or coaching wrestling. Or David, I think that you're looking at actually pursuing an even greater engagement with respect to the education system.
2: Anil, absolutely. Statistics show that involved parents, kids do better in school. And so it is just so important that we're involved on so many levels, and we let people know about our ability levels. So I attended my first school board meeting a couple of months ago, and Anil, not one person was discussing anything about accessibility or services for people with disabilities, and so I decided then, you know, there's a place for me here. I can make contributions. I can stretch imaginations. I could raise

0: expectations, and I can improve opportunities for the staff, the students, and all involved. So I'm really excited about running for school board in November. I just passed the primary in May. And so that was really cool. And now we have the election coming up. So it's being involved. And I love being involved. And I love knowing that I can help make things better for everyone involved. You know?
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3: Remembering the Nickel by Judy Sanders. There's a photo on the page, the caption, Judy Sanders. From the editor, Judy Sanders is secretary of the NFB of Minnesota and an active member of the Metro chapter. The following article appeared in the summer 2012 issue of the Minnesota Bulletin, a publication of the NFB of Minnesota. This is what she says. Ah, the wonders and excitement of the Minnesota Great Get-Together. I listened to the sounds, the music, the children laughing, the vendors selling, and the food frying. I smell the food, the grilling, the popcorn, and Sweet Martha's hot chocolate chip cookies. I'm happy and hungry. So I decide to venture through the fairgrounds to find one of the new food items this year sold by Famous Dave's. They're pork cheeks. I'm taking a chance that they taste better than they sound. We in the National Federation of the Blind have a lot of work to do. Still too many blind people do not know that they can enjoy the fair by themselves. In addition, most members of the public can't imagine how we do it. I begin by asking at an information booth about where the Famous Dave's dining area is located. I then head in that direction. Using a long white cane at the fair is very handy, as it is in any other travel situation. Some people get out of the way, others don't, but everyone is in a good mood, and no one seems to mind when he or she encounters my cane. Periodically, I ask for directions to make sure that I am still headed the right way. I arrive and wait in line to place my order. The paper tray in which my feast is sitting is quite heavy. Is it all the food or the stick? I sit down and tentatively check out what I have. It is several huge chunks of tender pork with lots of gooey barbecue sauce on it. I dig in and discover that it is delicious. But I need to ask another customer where I might find a supply of napkins. Finishing all of it, I am thinking that I really should stop eating. But then I think about the roasted corn and the fact that it is the last day of the fair and my last chance to indulge. So I reverse my steps to find the corn. I think I am close and decide to confirm my impression. An older couple resting on a bench confirm that I am heading in the right direction and offer to go with me. I tell them that it is not necessary, smile, and keep going. The corn is just across the street. There are two lines at the corn booth, one for purchasing a ticket and one for getting the corn. I am listening to determine which line gets me a ticket when the lady from the bench comes up to me and says that her husband is getting me a ticket. I know that they are trying to be kind, but I am embarrassed to accept the gift. So I ask her to tell her husband not to bother, but she says it is already done. What to do? My initial reaction was to get $3 out of my wallet and give it to them. But I had only a 20, and I could hardly ask them for change. I then remembered Dr. Kenneth Jernigan's eloquent Colonel book story, Don't Throw the Nickel, in Wall-to-Wall Thanksgiving. He talked about recognizing the right time to accept a gift gracefully that has been given in kindness. So I smiled and said thank you. Why did they buy the corn? Did they think to brighten my day? Did they think that I could not afford the corn? Whatever their motive, it could not have been because of high expectations for blind people. The corn didn't taste as good as it might have. As I say, we have lots of work to do in the Federation. Have we made no progress in changing public attitudes? We've made plenty. I think of the number of people I passed at the fair who felt no obligation to help me. Others were courteous when asked for directions. There were curious children who asked their parents about my long stick, and I found a teachable moment. I hope I always remember the nickel, but never lose sight of the important lessons we teach and learn through the National Federation of the Blind.
4: We'll be right back. letting the world know that blindness is not the characteristic that holds us back. We're NFBRN, the National Federation of the Blind Radio Network.
5: Innovation, Blindness, and the Emerging Pattern of Thought, an address delivered by Mark A. Riccobono, President, at the banquet of the annual convention of the National Federation of the Blind, Orlando, Florida, July 15, 2017.
6: Consider with me technology and the human experience. Technology is defined as the application of scientific knowledge for practical purposes. Science has its roots in philosophy. The field of study we now know as science once was called natural philosophy. The great Greek philosopher-scientists Plato and Aristotle said, "The natural order can be explained through rigorous reasoning and investigation. Philosophy, a pattern of thought, therefore, has an important role to play in the innovation of technology." Social historian Arthur M. Schlesinger noted, "Science and technology revolutionize our lives, but memory, tradition, and myth frame our response." The inventor Nikola Tesla once said, "The universe is simply a great machine, which never came into being and never will end." The human being is no exception to the natural order. Man, like the universe, is a machine. Technology entrepreneur Steve Jobs shared his optimistic view that, quote, "Technology is nothing. What's important is that you have a faith in people, that they're basically good and smart, and if you give them tools, they'll do wonderful things with them." The futurist Ray Kurzweil writes, "Artificial intelligence will reach human levels by around 2029. Follow that out further to say 2045, we will have multiplied the intelligence, the human biological intelligence of our civilization, a billionfold." He further notes that the emergence of machine intelligence that exceeds human intelligence in all of its broad diversity is inevitable, but we still have the power to shape our future technology and our future lives. We live in a time in which technology is constantly a part of our human experience. But of course, we've always lived with technology. However, the difference today is the speed with which technology is becoming increasingly important in our lives. The changes that occur as technology alters the pattern of our lives take place not in decades, but in days. The increased velocity of change will soon demand altered patterns of thought and behavior from hour by hour or minute by minute. Technology has changed the way we work, play, and even the way we think. We know this is true because we can use technology to study our own minds. Technology is changing our patterns in society, but we maintain the power to shape those changes, Ray Kurzweil tells us. If we are to control the change, what is required of us? For centuries, a pattern of thought has existed that has had a harmful impact on blind people, a pattern that we, the blind, did not create and have not entirely been able to control. This pattern, the vision-centered approach, has exploited the application of technology to perpetuate the central premise that vision is a requirement for success. In the vision-centered approach, the blind are understood to be severely limited by the inability to see. We are merely broken sighted people, and something external like technology is required to bring the blind closer to the normal human experience. This pattern of thought went mostly unchallenged and was poised to grow into an unstoppable force with the technology revolution of the 20th century. However, when blind people bonded together in 1940 and organized the National Federation of the Blind, a new pattern emerged that has influenced the hearts and minds of hundreds of thousands, illuminating the capacity of the human experience and transforming the nature of innovation in technology. We have altered the pattern of human thought and thereby modified the blueprint for technology in the foreseeable future. We, the blind, again assemble this evening to consider where we have been and where our future might be as we live in the most dynamic time of technological innovation in the history of civilization. We come together to refine a pattern of thought. We stay together to share and expand our authentic intelligence as blind people. We move forward together to create the tools for our future with the resolute faith that we can make them work for us. We are the National Federation of the Blind. The Federation philosophy, or pattern of thought, has only existed for a short time compared to the centuries of low expectations and misconceptions that preceded our founding. Yet, our pattern of thought is being adopted at an accelerating pace. Although the application of our philosophy has evolved, our principles are the same as they were at our founding. We think for ourselves. We speak for ourselves, and we act for ourselves to create understanding through our authentic experience. Individually, we seek to live our lives fully, and collectively, we mobilize the machinery to transform our dreams into reality. The founding president and leader for the first generation of the National Federation of the Blind was Jacobus ten Broek, a thoughtful leader of the blind and a brilliant scholar of constitutional law. Dr. ten Broek firmly established the foundation for our philosophy about blindness and rallied the blind to understand we deserve equal treatment under the law and in society. As blind people, internalized the Federation pattern that blind people are normal people who happen to be blind, it became clear that our biggest obstacle was not blindness itself, but rather the impact of the vision-centered approach. Dr. ten Broek's understanding of blindness was clarified and tested by the growing ranks of Federation members across the country. A young man from Tennessee would emerge in the 1950s, and he would immediately start putting the Federation pattern to the test for the second generation of our movement. Kenneth Jernigan, who would become the second great president of the National Federation of the Blind, was a teacher who understood that the Federation's discipline in thought would only have a lasting impact if it led to concentrated action and rigorous testing by blind people. For decades, Dr. Jernigan tested and expanded the Federation philosophy, along with a core of blind people who lived it in their lives every day. The concentrated pattern of thought and action that came to characterize Federationists dramatically shifted the balance of power from the agencies for the blind to the organization of the blind. The dynamic growth of the second generation of our movement occurred during the same time period when advances in science and technology accelerated the pace of innovation in the United States. As a result, we, the organized blind, came to measure the value of technological innovation against our authentic understanding of blindness. This stood in sharp contrast to the vision-centered approach, which used the perceived limitations of the blind as its measure of value. While the work of the second generation was critical in accelerating our pattern of thought, it was the third generation of the Federation that set the standard of innovation we know today. The dynamic leadership of our next great leader and longest-serving president, Mark Maurer, brought greater diversity to our movement and used our pattern of thought to explore the perceived limits of blindness in imaginative ways. Dr. Maurer's sharp intellect, understanding of the tools of law, and ability to personalize and test our philosophy were essential in taking our movement to the next level. Blind people living the Federation pattern of thought now emerge from the most innovative training programs available to the blind anywhere in the world. These programs can be found in our training centers in Colorado, Louisiana, and Minnesota. They can also be found in each of our 52 state affiliates, where the pattern of thought gains strength and authenticity. This pattern has been internalized and tested by both blind and sighted people of different ages, backgrounds, talents, and perspectives. Furthermore, we have applied our pattern of thought to partnerships with outstanding technology developers to create the most powerful access to information systems ever imagined. With every generation of our Federation, our philosophy has led us to raise the standard of excellence for blind people. This brings us to the current fourth generation of our movement, one in which technology influences our lives more than at any time in our history. You and I are challenged to raise our own expectations, just as those who preceded us raised theirs for themselves and for us. We have the power to make our future, to shape our future lives, and we must not fail to use that power. We must command the attention of the inventors, and we must insist that they recognize our right to be involved in the decision-making that determines our use of the systems they invent. When we are in the room, patterns of equal access change, and we must demand that we be there. The vision-centered approach has promoted the idea that vision is a requirement for success. It has said, use your vision. Use it, whether it works or not. If no other method will enhance the ability to see, use technology that gives you something, no matter how little. When these technologies make it possible to use whatever limited vision is available, no matter the cost, no matter the difficulty, they are celebrated as the answer to a prayer. The closed-circuit television system, for example, emphasizes vision and diminishes alternative techniques for gathering information. This technology for the educators and rehabilitation professionals says to the blind, use your vision. Stop being lazy. If you try a little harder, you'll be able to see. This approach continues to harm blind people even today. Am I against vision? Of course not. Do I think closed-circuit television is good? Only when it works. What I believe is intolerable is the theory that learning in non-visual ways is inferior to the vision-centered approach. Some teachers and some counselors have the sense to understand that the range of educational systems should be explored, but many emphasize vision to such an extent that nothing else is tried. Does this happen everywhere or every time? It does not, but the pattern is broad and deep. Technology based on the vision-centered approach have also focused on creating a perception called vision through other senses. If these devices produce basic results, no matter how few or how limited they may be, they are celebrated for their success. The assumption of those who create them is that technology is responsible for any productive capacity. The blind people who use them are not given credit for their abilities. The technology is the important thing. The blind are thought to receive, but not give, value. To the human-centered computer interaction. Take, for example, the BrainPort. Not a new technology, but one with a mildly exotic and somewhat highfalutin name. Is the BrainPort a slot to connect the internet to your skull? A recent article describes the device this way. The BrainPort device mounts a small video camera to sunglasses that are connected via an electrical cord to a square-shaped lollipop-like mouthpiece with a grid of 400 electrodes. The video feed is translated into digital signals expressed by the electrodes as light electric pulses on the tongue. Reports about the utility of the brain port claim exaggerated benefits that do not match our authentic experience as blind people and that do not take into account its effectiveness compared to other solutions. They tell us the brain port has, quote, helped blind people navigate sidewalks without a guide dog or cane, helped blind children in China learn to recognize Mandarin characters and play games of darts, and, my favorite, aided a blind rock climber to more confidently pursue his passion. The rock climber mentioned is Eric Weinmayer, who years before trying the brain port successfully became the first blind person to summit Mount Everest with the help of the National Federation of the Blind. Now, I have not asked Eric, but I believe it is no exaggeration to state that his confidence was pretty high before deciding to experiment with this novel approach to accessing information. The vision-centered approach. In the vision-centered approach, the value of technology is often generated by diminishing the capacity of even the most talented people who happen to be blind. Another damaging premise of the vision-centered approach is the notion that blind people cannot travel effectively. Inventors come to the National Federation of the Blind with technologies they are sure we need. They don't ask us before they build them. They imagine how they would feel, and they give us the benefit of their brilliant ideas. One man came to our center in Baltimore with a novel white cane. In addition to the tip on the end of the cane, it contained broom bristles to permit blind travelers to sweep objects from the path. The man asked us to help him patent the broom cane and to suggest methods for having it produced for the blind. Another man came to our offices with an electrical device that looked much like a pistol with a short barrel. He said that if a user pointed the barrel of this electronic device toward the ground and moved it from side to side, it would be possible to identify the transition from the concrete sidewalk to the grassy strip next to the walk. The device was powered by a 9-volt battery. When the beam of light that came from the end of the short barrel identified the grass, the palm of the user would receive an electrical shock. This inventor asked us to market the device. How much better it would be if the inventors asked us if the devices they are thinking of making add any benefit to our lives. When the users are part of the inventive process, the design improves dramatically. However, those who believe in the vision-centered approach begin with the premise that without vision, no contribution can be made to the inventions that might be needed. Consequently, they do not invite the blind to participate because the blind have no value nothing to contribute. There are too many other examples of technology premised on the vision-centered approach to cover here. It is sufficient to say that they have covered everything from helping blind people eat, dress, manage personal communications, live more safely in the home, explore fitness, use bathroom fixtures, and almost anything else you can imagine. These technologies have been harmful to us as blind people, and they have expended resources that could have been better used elsewhere. In contrast, the technologies that have had the greatest impact on blind people have been effective because they incorporated an approach that was consistent with the Federation pattern of thought. An area where our philosophy has had significant impact is the intersection of Braille and technology, Braille being a powerful innovation itself. Many vision-centered technologies have been introduced with the premise that there is a better way for blind people to read than using Braille. The people who invent these technologies are convinced that technology itself, any technology, will be beneficial to the blind. Consequently, they expect us gratefully to accept whatever they have devised. Rather than adopting technology as unquestionably helpful, our pattern of thought gives us a framework for testing technology with our authentic experience. As a result, we have contributed significantly to the development of computer-based Braille production systems and refreshable Braille displays, dramatically increasing the speed of production and availability of materials. Our recent involvement in Braille-related technologies has stimulated the development of low-cost Braille displays, innovative methods for producing tactile images, and research into technologies to improve Braille instruction. The most widely recognized of our technology efforts is our work with the inventor of the first reading machine for the blind, Ray Kurzweil, a relationship that now spans more than 40 years. The partnership that produced the first Kurzweil reading machine demonstrated the vital importance of our involvement at the initial design phase of technology. It also emphasized the value of our serving as an objective evaluator of technology solutions. In our own publications, we admired the innovation of the Kurzweil reading machine while expressing concerns about its then limitations, including portability, technical performance, and affordability. Today, that reading machine has transformed from being a specialized device to a mobile application widely available on smartphones and tablets, an evolution driven by our application of our philosophy to advances in science. Over the past four decades, we have continued to strengthen and expand our engagement in the development and objective evaluation of technology. This includes establishing the International Braille and Technology Center for the Blind, the National Center for Non-Visual Election Technology, and our next generation technology effort known as the Center of Excellence in Non-Visual Access. Over the years, our organization has worked on innovating technology products spanning the areas of education, travel, including driving, consumer electronics, employment, finances, and recreation. Today, we provide guidance and consultation to major corporations, emerging startups, and university engineering design programs, all based on our tested pattern of thought. Technology plays an increasingly important role in today's society. The computers get smaller and more powerful. As this happens, specialized uses for them increase. Some are wearable, such as the Fitbit and the hearing aid. We, here within a certain spectrum, but there are other ranges of sound that can be detected. The hearing aid of today lets us appreciate the auditory range of sounds that an ordinary human ear can hear for those of us who have diminished capacity for that sense. However, the hearing aid of tomorrow will give us access to an auditory range that human beings do not now know. The hearing aid will not restore hearing, but enhance it. The same is true for our other senses. Immersive technologies being developed today blur the line between the physical world and the simulated one. Perhaps this type of technology will create experiences that we cannot comprehend today. This deeply embedded use of technology in our daily lives requires that in the fourth generation of our movement, we think much more broadly about access to technology than we have in the past. In the past, the significant majority of the Federation's time, energy, and imagination was spent on specialized access technologies for the blind. Although this area remains important, today, the significant majority of our energy is focused on equal access to the technologies that are used widely by all of society. In case the reason is not obvious, if accessibility is not included in the general consumer technologies, then the number of artificial barriers to our participation will be too great for us to overcome. We know from our prior experience that it is always smarter, less expensive, and more functional to build accessibility into technology at the beginning rather than at the end. The expectation of the fourth generation of the Federation is access to the same technologies at the same time and at the same price. Even with that as our standard of excellence, we must recognize that the technical details of providing equal access to the blind, although sometimes complex, are easier than overcoming the persistent patterns of low expectations and misunderstanding about our capacity as blind people that are at the core of the vision-centered approach. Bad philosophy leads to bad technology. This is where the continued and aggressive application of the Federation's pattern of thought is essential. The general technology and design literature includes many recent examples of technology being calibrated to include bias. At least one facial recognition system could not identify different shades of skin, and at least one automated picture classification system thought human beings of certain races were gorillas. The designers of such systems permitted them to reflect bias. What bias? What bias might be reflected in technology due to an overemphasis on the visual interface, a lack of involvement with the blind at the design phase, or simply a lack of expectation that the technology will ever be used by a blind person? Moreover, what problems might we encounter from using technologies that incorporate visual bias? Take the example of electronic copies of books, an innovation pioneered to provide blind people access to printed works. Once commercial e-books became popular, we were required to fight for years to establish equal access in the digital publishing industry. We have worked to help establish strong standards for e-book accessibility, to get publishers to produce books to those standards, and to ensure that the technologies are available to read those books without vision. We now have access to tens of thousands more books than ever before, but the bias against us continues. We have discovered that one of the barriers to equal accessibility is that the authoring tools are inaccessible. We have often been met with surprise when we suggest that blind people need and want to author their own publications. Is it really news that blind people might have something to say? If you've met some of us, you know we're as opinionated as any sighted person you've met. Why is it acceptable for us to read the books but not author them? The artificial limits placed on our role in the digital publishing world are just one example of the bias built into technology that negatively impacts the blind. Far too frequently and enthusiastically, the media, the general public, and even many blind people talk about technology as though it is the thing that makes us capable and gives us freedom. The most commonly used cliche to describe the impact of technology on the lives of blind people is life-changing. The problem is that the use of this term oversells the difference that technology makes in our lives as compared to our sighted peers. Technology has changed the pattern of life for all humans, not just the blind. Technology has changed the way we communicate. We need not use a telephone for an extended conversation with distant friends, as we can share thoughts instantly through text messages. If we're short on words, we might only use emoticons to share our ideas. Technology has changed our pattern of travel. We all have been passengers with drivers who follow the instructions of the GPS even when the directions are obviously wrong. On the other hand, you need not wait out in the rain hoping that the bus is on time that day, because you can track it in real time and carefully plan your arrival at the bus stop. Technology has changed the way we consume food. You need not stick to the same old neighborhood diner, because you can easily discover new places, learn which ones your friends like best, read the menu before you even get to the door, and even monitor your place in line. Technology has changed our access to knowledge. If you're curious about something, you can instantly look it up using your favorite search engine. However, you still need to make the judgment as to whether the source provides real or alternative facts. These are life-changing patterns for all in our society. As blind people, we should not buy into the idea that technology is life-changing for us, but is simply a normal part of the experience, the human experience for the sighted. Technology is influencing the human experience, and it is our belief that blindness is a normal characteristic within the human experience. Every year, a large volume of articles are written about the life-changing technologies for the blind, with titles such as Five Amazing Gadgets That Are Helping the Blind, or the seemingly more inspiring and vision-centered Four Innovative Technologies to Help Blind People See. Authors attempt to educate the public that technology is the defining factor in making us normal people. To those who do not know us and our capacities, these articles perpetuate a pattern of thought that is misguided and harmful. Consider an article from the online magazine Slate that was published in February 2016. In the article entitled How Technology is Helping the Blind Navigate the Physical World, the author describes the ways that technology is changing the lives of blind people and opening up new opportunities. One example given is the story of a man who began experiencing blindness at age 32, and how he benefits today because, quote, everything he needs is available through his phone. It summarizes the breakthrough this way. He couldn't keep up, with his paperwork intensive real estate business, but he transitioned to a job impossible for a blind person, legally blind person, a generation ago, bartender. Thank goodness for us, the mystery of mixology has been revealed to the blind through the wonder of technology. The article does not tell us if there were any drinks that blind people could mix before mobile app technology. Even if the labels on the bottles were not readily identifiable, most blind people should have been able to figure out the classic rum and coke, gin and tonic, and even the more contemporary gin and juice. Are they serious, or is this just an example of Slate's witty style? Either way, it falsely represents our capacities and oversells the impact of technology in our lives compared to the sighted. That same Slate article touts, quote, a low-cost fix to help visually impaired people exercise more effectively. The approach is a drone that can be used to guide blind runners around a track. The article notes that while the commercial unit costs approximately $300, you can get a used one for about $225. The premise of the project is that technology will be the change agent to get blind people out and exercising more. The premise will most certainly have harmful impacts on blind people who do not yet understand that blindness is not the characteristic that defines their future. While it is probably obvious to most in this audience that a person who does not believe that blind people have ability will not be likely to go running after the sound of a used drone, this project perpetuates the idea that technology is required for greater independence of the blind. Technology is not the answer to the real problems we face. Building understanding of our pattern of thought, creating faith in our capacity for full participation, these are the driving forces in every solution we seek. If we are to compete in the 21st century, if we are to achieve the equal treatment and equality of opportunity we deserve, then we must put more faith in ourselves than we do in technology. The essential element in our ability to utilize our capacity to the fullest, to overcome the artificial barriers in society, to create understanding in the hearts and minds of the sighted, is the love, hope, and determination that flows from our philosophy about blindness. If we do not possess the internal belief in ourselves as blind people, if we do not continue to test the limits of blindness as a characteristic, if we do not build our organization due to the mistaken belief that technology will solve all of our problems, we will not reach the independence, equality, and opportunity that we seek. We must not fear technology, but we must also not believe that it is our greatest hope. We must especially prevent the newly blind from placing all their hope in technology and neglecting their internal human capacity. We know today that we

in the capacity of the blind, those tools will only serve to perpetuate the vision-centered approach that has held us back for centuries. We will not let that happen. We come together to refine a pattern of thought. We stay together to share and expand our authentic intelligence as blind people. We move forward together to create the tools for our future with the resolute hope that we can make them work for us. We are the National Federation of the Blind. Do not misunderstand what I have said as a rejection of technology. In fact, it is our deep understanding of the truth about blindness that fuels our enthusiasm for the tools that technology provides us. Technology has significantly changed the patterns throughout society, and we view ourselves as full participants in that society. We reject the bias that positions technology as the defining factor in our independence. Yet, we seek all the advantages that technology provides, and we intend to innovate using technology to solve the real problems of blindness. This is why we have sparked the creation of powerful access to technology systems and explored technologies to enhance our participation in society. In the same way that we should not accept the idea that technology defines the limits of our capacity, we should not close our minds to the idea that technology can be used to enhance our capacity. While we seek equal access to the technologies used by the sighted, we should continue to explore areas where specialized technologies for the blind will better serve our interests. Furthermore, we ourselves should take a hand in building the technologies we need, not just for the blind, but also for the sighted users of the products we invent. In the past, we have taught each other how to effectively compete as blind people using a variety of tools and techniques. We must continue to teach each other, but we should explore the effectiveness of new technologies to perform some of those same tasks. We should do so not out of a belief that one approach is better than another, but to learn which approach works under which conditions. There are a variety of factors that must be weighed in our evaluation. Cost, time, ease of use, effectiveness, portability, flexibility, and a dozen other factors. We must use our pattern of thought to go even further into areas where we can play a critical role, innovating approaches for all of society. We must bring our perspective and talents to the development of non-visual interfaces, natural language systems, self-driving vehicles, standards for the Internet of Things, tools for perceiving in realms that cannot be seen, sensors and haptics for things that today cannot be touched, and dozens of other areas where we bring perspective that the current designers do not yet possess. The inclusion of our perspective will benefit everybody in society. The most meaningful way for us to reduce bias and contribute to innovation is to inspire qualified blind people to enter the field.

technology, engineering, and math. This is why we have been leading educational programs to engage blind youth in these subjects and innovating tools to eliminate the artificial barriers that stand between blind people and their dreams. For the fourth generation of the Federation, it is not enough to merely carry the Federation pattern of thought. We must teach it to others in ways that we have not yet imagined. We must do this so that we have the certainty of living the lives we want in the 21st century and to make it possible for the next generation of the Federation to raise the expectations even further. In our teaching, we will get ever closer to eliminating the vision-centered approach that persists in limiting society and the exploration of human-computer interaction. Our pattern of thought explores the capacity of blind people while leveraging the advantages that technology provides. Our pattern of thought has driven the most powerful technologies used by blind people today, and our pattern will allow us to participate in the design, development, and implementation of the most powerful technologies used by everybody tomorrow. If we are to enjoy the equality and opportunity we deserve, our philosophy about blindness must be woven into the fabric of the human biological machine intelligence of our civilization. My brothers and my sisters, as much as I love what technology brings to us, I love what we bring to us infinitely more. It is not the technology that defines us. It is not the technology that makes us capable. It is not the technology that determines our future. It is the bond of faith that we hold with each other. It is the pattern of thought that we establish and use to test the limits. It is the unwavering determination that allows us to transform our dreams into reality. Let us go forward in sharing our pattern of thought. Let us go innovate with technology grounded in the love, hope, and determination for our future. Let us go fuel the most powerful machine for collective action ever built. Let us go build the National Federation of the Blind.

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1: Welcome to the Nation's Blind Podcast. I'm taking the lead here, Melissa.
2: There you go.
1: Bringing us in.
2: Okay.
1: This is new for me.
2: Yes.
1: I'm really afraid.
2: Don't be afraid.
1: This is Anil Lewis, and I'm here with...
2: Melissa Riccobono. How are you?
1: I'm doing great. That's it. That's the limit of my introduction ability.
2: Wow.
1: Yeah.
2: That's it?
1: That's it. What are we talking
2: about? Well, thank you, Anil. So you said that's a limit, and then you throw me a question. That's actually very nice of you.
1: Yeah.
2: We are talking about the Balotin Awards.
1: Balotin. That sounds very familiar.
2: Yeah. Dr. Jacob Balotin. You heard of
1: him? Oh, the blind doctor.
2: Yes. You know, Jacob Balotin was a Federationist before there was a National Federation of the Blind.
1: How about that?
2: He was a blind doctor in Chicago.
1: Yeah. His story is amazing.
2: Yeah. You know, and I shouldn't say it, and I think I said it the last time we talked about the Balotin Awards. I still have not read the book.
1: Really?
2: I need to do it.
1: The thing I like about the book, I mean, it's not amazing, like superhero amazing. It's like demonstrating the way that he grew up and the things that his parents did to set high expectations for him. And then the fundamental skill set that he acquired, it was amazing because it was a natural evolution of, wow, I get that. You know, they created an environment where they didn't try to childproof it. He ran into something. He realized that it was there next time and he went around it.
2: Yeah.
1: He challenged himself to go out there and make money like everyone else did. And he found some creative ways of doing door-to-door sales. So it wasn't anything like phenomenal, but it was like so common sense that as you think about it, wow, why couldn't he do this? And then when he got to the piece where he was actually being a doctor and the non-visual skills he used to diagnose, I mean, it's believable, but you just never really thought about it. You always tell yourself it can't be done. But then when you hear, you say, yeah, that makes sense.
2: That makes a lot of sense. Yeah. Well, and I think he had some skills, too, that blind or not really helped him. Like his ability, even though I haven't read the book, I've heard some about it, but his ability to hear. Mm-hmm. I mean, he did stuff with the heart and lungs, I believe. Mm-hmm. And his ability to hear differences in heartbeat and breathing and all that mm-hmm. kind of thing really helped him diagnose. Now, whether that's because he's blind, I would argue it's probably not. It's probably just one of those things that he was very gifted with, and maybe mm-hmm. maybe being blind sort of helped him to pay attention to it more.
1: Exactly.
2: But,
1: the way we use hearing now, it's not that we have super hearing.
2: No.
1: It's that, you know, we pay attention to sounds because we're not distracted by the things that other people see.
2: That's right.
1: And I think that even using his, I mean, it's really just a manifestation of how doctors interpret information they hear through a stethoscope.
2: Exactly.
1: Again, it's that wow, okay, it's really more common sense than I thought. So why isn't it doable? Of course it's doable.
2: Right.
1: And I love the fact that we're able to use the award to kind of recognize people who do kind of challenge those thresholds of thought, you know?
2: Well, and that's the great thing about the Balotin Award. So the Balotin Award is given at our national convention, and the last few years it's been 4 or 5, I believe, mm-hmm. organizations or people who are really making a difference in the lives of blind people or are providing some kind of innovation. And, you know, people always say, well, there's the Holman Prize. Well, the Holman Prize is a little different because the Holman Prize is generally given for people to do something that they haven't done before.
1: Mm-hmm.
2: Balotin Awards are given to really recognize those people that are out there doing something,
1: having an impact already.
2: Yeah. And, you know, the award gives them money and recognition, hopefully mm-hmm. to continue that work and maybe even in a bigger and better way. Yeah. And that's actually kind of what's happening with the person who we're going to be bringing you the story of today, Libra Robinson.
1: Yeah.
2: Libra.
1: Her idea is a common sense kind of recognition of how one person can really make a difference in the lives of a lot of people.
2: That's right. And, well, I shouldn't spoil it, but, you know, she talks
1: sure,
2: a little
1: spoil
2: bit.
1: It.
2: Well, she talks
1: the
2: a little bit
1: did
2: about.
1: It. No. That's
2: she talks
1: school.
2: A little bit about how, you know, hopefully winning the award is going to help her get more recognition. Not that she's saying, oh, look at me, I'm mm-hmm. I'm so wonderful. But really, her dream is
1: awareness.
2: To bring her services more to more and more people.
1: Mm-hmm.
2: You know, and right now it's more in the D.C. area. She said she'd really love to do some expansion. And so I think that's a really good thing. But, you know, yeah. Before I spoil the whole interview, maybe we should just bring you the interview that Chris Danielson, our colleague, did.
1: Oh, Chris
2: with
1: is back
2: Roberts.
1: On. All right.
2: Yes.
1: Excellent.
2: Yes. Hello, Chris. Yeah, absolutely. So do you want to take a listen to this?
1: Let's do it.
2: All right. You're listening to the Nation's Blind Podcast.
3: Hello, everyone. This is Chris Danielson with the National Federation of the Blind with another interview in our series about the winners of the 2019 Dr. Jacob Bolotin Awards. And today I am speaking with
4: Libra Robinson.
3: And Libra, what is your position?
4: Well, I am the CEO and owner of Insight VIP Services for the blind and visually impaired.
3: Okay, fantastic. And tell us a little bit about, congratulations on your 2019 Dr. Jacob Bolotin Award, first of all.
4: Thank you.
3: And tell us a little bit about what you do with Insight VIP Services.
4: Okay, so what we do in the Washington, D.C. area is I provide computer training for the blind and visually impaired using the screen reader JAWS. I also teach intermediate Braille. That's just the basic. It's called the Braille Club. So it's just the basic Braille letters and alphabets and basic words. And I also have what is called the Smartphone Boot Camp, in which I teach alongside another gentleman smartphone as well as iPhone instructions for blind and visually impaired persons.
3: And why did you start these programs?
4: Well, I noticed that in the D.C. area, they were very rare. So I was able to contract through our local D.C. Center for Independent Living, which is ran by a wonderful director, Mr. Richard Sims. And he allowed me to be able to provide these services in one localized building, one area. You would be able to possibly get those services here and there, but it wasn't really widespread in our area. So when I noticed that, especially a lot of my NFB members did not have computer skills, or, you know, they would have their Android or iPhone and they would have someone just to simply answer it, I thought of a way where, how can I help my fellow NFB members, as well as blind and visually impaired persons in our area, to do everything that I knew I could do or that I was taught, and especially our seniors. You know, so often our seniors are left out when it comes down to rehabilitation services because they feel that they don't need computer skills or need to learn any kind of new technologies because they're beyond working age. So with my program, I am able to teach students of all ages.
3: Well, that's really important, because as you say, so many times blind seniors or seniors who are losing vision can't get services or have trouble getting services because they're not of working age.
4: Yes.
3: So that's really fantastic. And you are also a leader of the National Federation of the Blind of the District of Columbia as well, correct?
4: Yes, I am the president of the Greater Washington, D.C. chapter, as well as the vice president of our affiliate.
3: Well, that's really great. And tell us what receiving the Dr. Jacob Bolotin Award means to you and what you think it will mean for your programs.
4: Well, first of all, I want to thank everyone who provided me with this award. I think it is a very special award for me, and what I think it'll do is enhance and boost the credibility of my program. I hope to one day have it spread out a little further, maybe get a few persons to work under me, or I would say not under me, but with me, in order to make this more prevalent in different areas in the DMV. So I think this is a very prestigious award. I'm very proud to get any kind of award from my National Federation of the Blind. I'm a proud Federationist. So it's just a wonderful thing to be recognized in this way.
3: Well, congratulations again. And for those who don't know, the DMV is the abbreviation for the area that includes D.C., Maryland, and Virginia, the sort of immediate area around D.C. especially. So just to update people on the lingo here. Well, congratulations again, Libra. It's a privilege to meet you, and you're providing a great service for folks in D.C. I know a lot of people that you have helped recommended you for the award, and it's just a great, great thing. And you're doing what we try to do in the Federation, which is reach out to blind people in the area and provide them with what they need to live the lives they want.
4: Exactly.
1: What a wonderful story.
2: Yeah, I love that's the best part about being in the National Federation of the Blind, I mean, there's lots of good parts, but I love hearing the different members' stories. And that's really what we are. We're an organization. And I mean, I think every organization to a certain extent is, but everybody has a story. Yeah. And I love that. And I love that as part of a privilege to co-host this podcast, because we get to hear and bring to you a bunch of great stories.
1: The thing I like about this one most of all is we know and really try to ascribe to encourage people to go to that formal adult rehabilitation training, you know, get the comprehensive 6 months, 6 to 9 month training, but it's just not feasible for many people.
2: That's right.
1: But they still need to acquire those fundamental skills that allow them to be more independent in their lives. And I love the way that Libra identified that as a need and really started developing programs to really meet that need.
2: Yeah.
1: Yeah. No, again, it's just an example of how one person really, when they are thoughtful and really take some initiative, can really have a tremendous impact.
2: Yes.
1: Yeah. We should have more of these stories.
2: Well, Anil, funny you should mention that, because Chris talks about the fact that this is one in a series. I don't know if everybody caught that.
1: Oh, that's right.
2: But we are going to be putting these interviews up on the Jacob Bolotin Award website. Mm-hmm. And so if you're interested in this topic, and we had some great award winners this year, and I know that we've had good interviews from last year's and, you know, previous years as well. And I don't know if they're also going to be featured somewhere on the website, but especially these, look for them.
1: Nice.
2: Because there's more than just Libra that won awards.
1: Nice.
2: And
1: is this it? Are we going to have more, or was this the final list of people? Are we going to do this again?
2: These were the award winners for 2019.
1: Right.
2: So look for the interviews of the 2019 winners. And also to plug, I was talking to Gary Wunder yesterday. Mm-hmm. So I'm plugging the Braille Monitor, Gary Wunder.
1: Our monthly publication.
2: Our monthly publication, which you can also get as a podcast or in many other ways. But there are the August, September Braille Monitor came out a little while ago, and that has all the highlights from convention, including all the Bolotin Award winners and the presentation. So you can learn about them, but then you can get a bigger picture of all of them with these interviews that are going to be up on the website. And then we really need your help thinking about who are those people, blind or sighted, who are really innovators and who are really making that difference in the lives of blind people, and who will nominate them to win the next award. Yeah. And the 2020 application will be out probably in the early part, possibly the very late part of December, or definitely the early part of 2020. And we really need people to nominate deserving folks to be considered for this prestigious award. So yeah. I mean, it, you know, it doesn't happen in isolation. You got to have a nomination put in. So,
1: and anyone can nominate. You can nominate yourself.
2: You can. Yes, you can nominate yourself. You can nominate others. You know, the stronger nominations, I think, have some really good letters to go along. And again, I think the application, at least what I've seen of it, is sort of structured as far as sort of the story, you know, telling that story. Why? What are they doing? But also why? Mm-hmm. Why does it matter?
1: And I think, what's
2: the impact? Yeah. And again, it's something that's already tried and true. It's not a new thing. I mean, maybe it's fairly new, but it's, you know, it's something that somebody's already doing for sure.
1: The thing that is really reflective of is, as an organization, you know, we built on the ideas, you know, of blind people, and we've done it in a way that allows us to replicate it. I mean, so many of the programs that are incubated here out of the National Center that end up, you know, being produced out in our affiliates are really just the brainstorm of one individual. And we just brought that kind of energy and resource together to develop those programs. But I think that this really incentivizes others to kind of continue down that path of trying to think of what is that next, in many instances, simple, innovative service or intervention that we can put in place. Of course, some of them, of the Bolotin Award recipients, have some pretty phenomenal technology that they're introducing, that kind of thing. But I really love those stories here that really reflect how one individual who's really reflecting on a problem and comes up with an idea or a solution for that problem and works to implement it. So I'm looking forward to the Bolotin Award being continued in a way that incentivizes our membership and others who know us to really continue down that path of finding a need and filling a need.
2: Yeah, and I think it's really authentic to us with kind of the way that we do things. It's not, oh, look at the person that's giving so much, you know, it's the stuff that really matters to blind people. I mean, I think the committee is very good at truly looking at all the nominations and picking nominees that are really deserving in kind of an authentic way to the Bolotin to Blotin's story, but also to the National Federation of the Blind.
1: I have to admit, I haven't been paying as close attention. I'm just really going to be focusing more on observing and watching these. So very, very encouraging, this work.
2: Definitely.
1: Yeah. So where do we go from here, Melissa? Are we going to close this podcast?
2: I think we do have to. I'm sad to say, but I would like to wish our listeners a happy Thanksgiving.
1: Oh, absolutely.
2: Or I hope you had a good Thanksgiving if you're hearing this after Thanksgiving. What are you doing for Thanksgiving, Anil?
1: I'm going to be hanging out with some family friends.
2: Nice.
1: And then I'm going to go to the beach.
2: Oh, the beach? Yeah. That's a nice Thanksgiving. I have never been to the beach on Thanksgiving. That is a...
1: Well, I haven't either. This is going to be the first time I've gone to the beach
2: wonderful.
1: For Thanksgiving. So
2: wow.
1: We'll see how that works.
2: Well, have a great time. We are we're at home and we're going to be, you know, our kids watch very few commercials because we watch very few things that are on commercial TV. But I did tell them, you know, you guys, you should really watch the Macy's Thanksgiving Day Parade because
1: nice.
2: It'll have commercials and you can tell us what you might want to have for Christmas you'll actually see
1: some
2: of the toys.
1: I just want to know, is Mark going to be grilling any pulled pork?
2: He is smoking a turkey. We have a 16-plus pound turkey in our refrigerator as we speak.
1: Well, you guys are going to need help with that. I'll come after Virginia
2: Beach. You sure can. Absolutely. Yeah, we're going to have a couple friend over and then we have some games actually also that we bought. Because we're a big game family and we thought, what better to do after Thanksgiving than play. But we have to do a lot of brailing because one of them has 308 cards or something.
1: Wow.
2: So before we play we got to braille it.
1: You won't have to braille the Uno cards though.
2: No, we don't have to
1: do that.
2: Got
1: that taken care of.
2: No,
1: we'll
2: got
1: others.
2: That taken care of. But anyway, I hope you guys have a great holiday and we will definitely be with you. We'd love some more feedback too on the Blotin Award or other things that you'd like to see us cover in this podcast. You can certainly give us that feedback as you're sitting around after your Thanksgiving dinner listening to us. I'm sure that's exactly what you're doing.
1: Before that turkey gives you the itis, though.
2: Exactly. Yeah, or maybe right after your nap. But you can reach us at podcast@nfb.org.
1: Mm-hmm. Or you could call us at 410-659-9314, extension 2444.
2: Yeah, that's the greatest way. We haven't had a voicemail for a long time that we've featured, so we'd love to do that. You can also... find us on Facebook. Mm-hmm. Just search for National Federation of the Blind. Or
1: on Twitter. We're at @NFB_voice.
2: Look at you.
1: We have been practicing.
2: Right on it. All right. Well, thanks, Anil. And thank you to Chris Danielson for doing the interview.
1: There you go.
2: Be looking for all these things on the website a little bit later in the month of December or early in January.
1: Yeah. And to our listeners, wishing you and your family a wonderful holiday season.
2: Yes. And remember, you can live the life you want.
1: Blindness is not what holds you back.
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6: The Leaky Roof, The Children and the Future by Mark Maurer. Mark Maurer is now in the full flower of his presidency of the National Federation of the Blind. Both he and his wife Patricia are totally blind, but this does not interfere with the raising of their two children, David and Diana. If the realization of the American dream means a full life of satisfying work and busy activity, the Maurers qualify, and it is not a passive life. Here is how Mark describes one of his joint projects with the children. Raising children is challenging, and for me at least, it cannot occupy all or even most of my time because, like so many other parents, I spend a major part of every week on the job. This, of course, creates tension, but both the raising of the children and the requirements of other work must be done, and each of these activities is entirely worthwhile. There are two children in the Maurer household, David, who is 12, and Diana, who is 9. My wife Patricia and I are both blind, but our children are not. We, the blind parents of these sighted children, have many of the same problems and frustrations that all parents come to know. How can we provide our children a decent education? How can we teach them to be independent? How can we teach them to be honest and open and upright? How can we teach them to recognize that there is danger and skullduggery in a sometimes wicked world, and that they must approach unfamiliar situations with sufficient caution to avoid trouble? How can we teach them responsibility? How can we teach them to be joyous and free of fear? How can we teach them to embrace the exploration of new things and to be aware of wonder and the splendor of living in a world that, with all of its problems, can be glorious and generous and exciting. How can we get them to take out the garbage and do the dishes and pick up their rooms? We have owned a house in Baltimore for many years. Last summer, the back porch roof began to leak. I asked a contractor to give me an estimate for repairing it, and he said that he would. But after a month, the estimate had not come, and I began to wonder whether I would ever get it. Perhaps it would be better, I thought, if I did the work myself. And I also thought that this was an opportunity to give my children, David and Diana, a little education of a practical kind. Sometimes my children appear to be more interested in television and less interested in physical exercise than is good for them. In fact, they are sometimes downright lackadaisical. This is especially true of David. The work that I do is frequently administrative. This means that my children do not often see me doing physical things. Although they don't say it, and they are probably unaware of the tendency, they occasionally avoid physical effort unless it is in the form of a game, such as skating or basketball. I must find a way to help my children understand that physical exertion is enjoyable and productive. Maybe we could fix the back porch roof together, I thought. They might learn something about the value of work, and they might learn how to put on a roof. The first step was to climb onto the porch to assess the extent of the needed repairs. We found a hole straight through the shingles, and there were rotten places in the planking underneath, which would have to be replaced. Precisely how much of the roof could be saved would depend on what we found when we began tearing into it. We started demolition early on a Saturday morning with the dew still on the grass and the sun beginning to warm the earth. The first point of attack for our hammers and crowbars was the hole in the shingles. Underneath these was rotten planking. Our crowbars lifted a large portion of the roof, and away it went, exposing even more rotten wood. Another piece of roof was pried loose and dropped to the backyard, but there was still more deterioration. After a while, we decided that it would be harder to fix the roof than replace it, so off it came. Perhaps we should have anticipated the problem. The shingles and planking were not the only damaged portions of the structure. Several of the 2x4s which had supported the roof had rotted almost all the way through. I began to feel most uneasy. I had been walking on a roof with a hole in it. When we took the shingles away, the boards underneath were rotten. When we took the rotten boards away, the rafters had also rotted. There I was, standing on rafters, wondering whether they would hold my weight. What about the support for the rafters? Not only did I feel anxiety for myself, but my children were with me. Of course, they weigh less than half as much as I do, so maybe the rotten 2x4s would support them, but I didn't really want to find out. We tore out the boards and headed for the lumber yard to get more. How does a blind person cut 2x4s so that the angles required for a pitched roof come out right? Measuring the length of a board is no problem. A tool called a click rule is used for measuring. This is a piece of threaded rod inside a metal sleeve. The threaded rod has one thread for each 16th of an inch. When you push the threaded rod out of the sleeve, a little spring clicks against the threads to hold the rod in place. The threads on one side of the rod are milled off, except for one thread each half inch. By feeling the half-inch threads, it is easy to count the number of half-inch lengths. With this tool, measurements can be made to within 1/16 inch accuracy. But how do you ensure that the angles are right? I don't know what other people do, but this is what I did. A sliding bevel square has a handle with a piece of slotted steel in it. The piece of steel can be set at any angle to the handle. The two pieces can be held rigidly at that angle by tightening a thumb screw on the square. I got out the sliding bevel square and put it on the roof to measure the angle at which the rafters met the exterior wall of the house. With the sliding bevel square set to the proper angle, I put a straight edge on my 2x4 to guide the saw to make the cut. We were using a portable circular saw, the kind that you see on a construction site. The frame around the blade on such a saw is about 10 inches long and 8 inches wide. The blade is perhaps 2 inches from one side and 6 inches from the other. I measured the distance between the saw blade and the edge of the frame and clamped my straight edge on the 2x4 with enough space between the straight edge and the end of the board so that the blade would cut the length I needed. David and Diana observed what I was doing and asked dozens of questions. David wanted to operate the saw, and I reminded him about the safety rules. He took the machine in hand, and the saw blade bit through the 2x4 following the desired angle. When we put the board in place, it fitted snugly, and we hammered the nails home. With the 2x4s installed, it was time to begin the sheathing process. We used 4x8-foot sheets of plywood to form the underlayment for the roof. 4x8 sheets of plywood are fairly heavy, and my helpers David and Diana each weigh less than 80 pounds. We wrestled the plywood sheets up the ladder and onto the rafters. As soon as the first one was fastened to the 2x4s with epoxy-coated nails, I felt a little better. There would be no more walking on open rafters. We would all still need to pay attention so that we wouldn't fall off the edge, but at least there was footing. Along about noon, we knocked off for lunch and a little rest. The day had turned into a real scorcher. The temperature on the ground was approaching the mid-90s, and the sun on the roof seemed hotter yet. We were all hungry and thirsty and covered with grime. There was dust in our hair and down our necks and all over our clothes. We scrubbed as best we could and sat down for the sandwiches. The job was far from finished, but we had completed the demolition phase and were well into reconstruction, and we felt good about it. At the beginning of a job, there is the excitement of discovery and the newness involved to keep a guy interested. As the project goes forward, the new wears off, and determination is needed to persevere to the finish. I was proud of David's work during the morning, and I appreciated Diana's helpfulness. David had been with me on the roof using a hammer, a crowbar, and a saw, or some other tool, all morning. But I wondered at lunch if his energy, his willingness to take direction, his interest, and his enthusiasm would flag during the afternoon. The effort during the morning had been steady and demanding. David had stuck with it, followed directions, remembered safety precautions, and been anxious to do his part. But I knew his muscles would be tired when we resumed in the afternoon. We took a break for a few hours to rest a little and let the sun get farther west so that there might be a little shade in the yard. About 3:30, we went back to the job. We finished the sheathing and started sealing the roof with tar paper. A good seal requires overlapping the tar paper a lot, so there were many, many sheets of tar paper to cut off the roll and tack into place. As we worked, I was reminded that tar paper gets hot when the sun shines on it. I told David how the pioneers on the prairies of the Midwest had used these same materials, pine boards and tar paper, to build shelters against the sun, the rain, the cold, and the snow. After the tar papering was finished, we put on the shingles. A row of shingles is nailed to the edge of the roof with a little overhang to give the roof an edge. The second row of shingles overlaps the first. This continues until the entire roof is covered. Each shingle must be lined up, nailed down, properly overlapped with its neighbors, and not damaged in the process. Hot weather is good for roofing. It helps the shingles create a good firm seal. When they get hot, they get soft, and they mold to the roof and close any openings. But a good hot shingle can become so soft that it is easily ruined. We picked a good day for it, but the handle of my hammer was wet with perspiration during the afternoon and evening hours. As the sun struck the roof, the shingles reflected the heat, which seemed to boil up around us. The final step was to cover the edges of the shingles where they met the wall of the house with roofing tar to ensure that there would be no leaks. It was late when we came to this part of the job. David asked what was to be done and requested the chance to do it. With the tar brush in his hand, David put the finishing touches on the roof. We cleaned our tools, picked up the trash, and congratulated ourselves on a job well done. 2 days later, it rained hard. We stood on the back porch under the new roof. No leaks. The roof was tight and we were dry. Each of us took satisfaction in watching the rain. Blind people often find it difficult to get jobs. Sometimes we haven't been able to obtain proper training. Even when we know the techniques to be used, the opportunity is not always available, because employers occasionally feel that they would not be able to do the work if they were to become blind. Because of this experience, I value work more than I might have if it had always been easy to get. But this is not the only reason I like it. Good work is its own reward, worthwhile to do and productive for the worker and the community. In the National Federation of the Blind, I learned that I should not sell myself short, that I have talents which can be used to help make the world a better place. This understanding has served me well, and I am doing my best to pass it on to my children. We must be prepared to be independent and stand on our own, but we must also recognize that we need the help and support of our friends. The only way to get it is to be willing to give that same help and support to those who need it. This is exactly what we are doing in the National Federation of the Blind. This is what we are teaching blind Americans to do in every corner of our land. This is the education that I hope I can pass on to my children, along with a tight roof and no leaks.
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7: 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I'm Melissa Riccobono, and I am here with...
8: Anil Lewis, and I'm proud to be here with Melissa Riccobono.
7: Oh, well, I'm proud to be here with Anil Lewis. So
8: Melissa, I just got back from the NFB of Colorado convention, and of course, people love the Nation's Blind Podcast.
7: Well, yay, I'm glad they're listening.
8: Primarily because you were there. And I tell people, I said, you know, I enjoy doing this podcast with Melissa, but I'm just going to tell you guys, for Melissa, it's an addiction. This is what Melissa lives for. You have a very strong fan base there.
7: Oh, well, thank you to my, should I embarrass my children? Yeah, let's go for it. Thanks to my peeps in Colorado for being fans and for listening to the podcast.
8: Yeah, that's not embarrassing.
7: We always joke that, you know, the microphone will have to be pulled from my hand. I'm not going to voluntarily let it go. So
8: no one's going to have you let it go.
7: Oh, well, that's
8: good. I'm sure that, you know, if they even tried, you would advocate for something else.
7: See what you did there.
8: I tried. It was
7: weird.
8: We're
7: going to talk about advocacy, aren't we?
8: Yes. We're going to talk about advocacy and get past that weak segue. Yes.
7: So what are we advocating for today, Anil? Or what are we talking about advocacy about?
8: Well, we're talking about how the Federation advocates in this current climate. And I think, and this is one thing I reiterated when I was in Colorado as well. Things go so well for the Federation, but I think sometimes we get so focused on the wonderful successes that we have that we don't continue to remember that to our core, we're a grassroots organization. Mm-hmm. And even in the face of all this uncertainty and people, you know, being kind of afraid of what's going to happen next, I mean, this is when we're at our best. Mm-hmm. So looking at what we're confronting around the different changes in government and the reduction in force and the reduction of money and the services that are being provided that we know are essential for our success in this world. This is where we earn our bread and butter. This is where we steel sharpens steel on this one. So we're going to be talking about that. We have some really wonderful guests to help us talk about this effort. We have Leah Campbell from Oklahoma, a growing wonderful friend of mine through our Kenneth Jernigan Leadership and Service Program and some other activities we've had an opportunity to participate in. And we have Nathaniel Wales. You're Connecticut, right? Nathaniel, do you keep moving around?
9: Yes. Okay, we've been in Connecticut for, oh goodness, almost 18, almost 19 years when my wife got into law school here and we ended up settling here. And I found a great job doing civil engineering work for the federal government.
8: Well, cool. So in the context of what we're discussing, we'll let you guys introduce yourselves, if that's okay.
7: Yeah, let's start with ladies first. How about you, Leah? Go ahead and introduce yourself and just a little bit about who you are. And maybe just, I mean, you've been advocating for a long time, but maybe just a slight introduction about the advocacy that that you've done in and around the NFB and for other organizations or things that are near and dear to your heart.
4: Thank you again for inviting me to be here. My name is Leah Campbell. I live in Oklahoma, where I serve as the first vice president and legislative director for the Oklahoma affiliate. I'm also a ABLE National Resource Center ambassador and a chapter advocacy coordinator for the United Spinal Association for people with mobility disabilities, where I advocate for wheelchair users. I also advocate for rare disease with the Every Life Foundation for Rare Diseases because I was diagnosed with a rare autoimmune condition, and that is how I became blind. So just to kind of tie that together, began losing my vision when I was 10 and was totally blind by the time I was 12. I was misdiagnosed with a disorder and treated for it. And one of those treatments actually paralyzed me as a quadriplegic, which is how I became to advocate for wheelchair users as well. Fast forward quite a few years, I'd gotten paralyzed after college. It also took my sensation of touch. So it made trying to live as a blind person quite difficult. But in 2019, I went to People with Disability Awareness Day, shared my story with legislators at the Capitol. Shortly after that, I came to the NFB searching for ways to access things for a blind person, but one who could not use sensation of touch or braille. And I also spoke to my legislators about the inaccessibility of absentee voting in Oklahoma, which they introduced as a bill, and Oklahoma House Bill 1711 was signed into law in May of 22, giving blind and low vision Oklahomans the ability to vote electronically by electronic ballot delivery system. So that was really my first huge win. And in January of 21, I participated in my first Washington seminar virtually and my first Rare Disease Week on Capitol Hill with the Every Life Foundation, and have been doing that ever since.
7: Got it. And Nathaniel, how about you?
9: So, as you know, I live in Connecticut, moved here from California, was actually born in Wisconsin.
7: Really?
9: I've been, yes.
7: I had no idea.
9: Yeah.
7: It's really awesome.
9: Yeah. Born in Madison, but we moved out to California when I was nine. I've been blind for my whole life. Low vision is the term I might've used for myself growing up, but always needed, accommodations and the need for appropriate skills training. And in school, got a bet the National Federation of the Blind, my family and I did when I was in high school through our Parents of Blind Children division. Went to college, studied civil and environmental engineering, got some good adjustment to blindness training at one of our centers run by members of the National Federation of the Blind, what we would now call a Structured Discovery Training Center. And then started my career in California and then moved here to the East Coast, working in civil engineering and planning large infrastructure for either the state or federal government. And I serve as first vice president also of our Connecticut affiliate, very involved with our board on legislative advocacy here in Connecticut, advocacy with our Agency for the Blind, which went through a little bit of uncertainty a few years ago. And I think we actually came out stronger as a result of it, and have a really solid director, and continue our advocacy in Washington D.C. and making sure that Connecticut can pull its part for the blind and disabled.
8: We were also hoping that Lindsay Kerr was going to be able to join us, but unfortunately she wasn't. But we were able to get some pre-recorded information from her. So let's let Lindsay introduce herself.
10: Yeah. So hi, everyone. My name is Lindsay Kerr, and I live in California. And then as it relates to advocacy, my journey really started when I started college over 10 years ago when my college didn't have an audible signal in a place where they should have, as there was no parallel traffic. So there was really no non-visual way to cross a particular intersection. And thanks to a petition, I was able to get that done. My advocacy journey has continued with work with the National Federation of the Blind, whether that be attending Washington seminar or even I was one of the 250 or so people that attended the rally for rideshare in San Francisco in October of last year. I'm also a teacher of the visually impaired. I'm in my first year. And so this particular area holds a special place in my heart, not only as someone who is blind, but also I work with the next generation of students. And so I see the issue that this could hold for them because it could mean that I may not be able to come into their classrooms and give them that proper instruction, but also it could mean that they're not going to get the literature that they need in order to continue their education through the different library services, et cetera. And then it expands to our older populations that may be losing their vision later in life because they don't have the services that they need, especially having such a life-altering circumstance happen to them.
8: That's our panel. So just to be specific around what we're discussing today, we're going to be talking about the mass layoffs. These are announcements that happened in the past month. The mass layoffs with the Department of Education, the Medicare telehealth benefits expiring, and the reintroduction, thank goodness, of our Medical Device Accessibility Act.
7: Definitely. But before we get into all that, I think I'm being told we should pause for a message. So should we pause there, Anil, and then come back to it in just a minute?
11: Are you considering an end-of-year contribution? Now is the time. 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
7: All right. So here we are back and we are talking about advocacy. And as Anil said, the Medicare telehealth benefits, the Department of Education layoffs, and the introduction of the accessible medical devices. What do you want to talk about first, Anil? What do you think? Where should we go from here?
8: Well, let's see. In October, multiple news outlets let us know about the reduction in force of all our federal employees in the Special Office of Special Education and Rehabilitation Services, OSRS. So this is going to prevent blind children from receiving the essential services that we know are essential. That's me using the word twice, to their success. It also will prevent blind adults from receiving services that are essential as well.
7: Well, especially blind seniors who just maybe lost their sight or are losing their sight. If they can't get the training or the technology or the things that they need to live independently, they're going to go into nursing homes. And that's going to cost the taxpayers many, many more dollars than if they were able to get proper training.
8: It's also going to impact our blind vendors program, too. So, all of those services that we receive from these are going to be impacted. And the really frustrating part about it is this is just another example of how we as an organization have advocated to make sure that these services exist so that we can become competitive participating members of society rather than beneficiaries of the public goodwill. So the reduction in all these spaces really ends up creating more of a burden on society overall by prohibiting us from, gaining the skills and the training for us to be participating members. So It's very frustrating.
7: Yeah, it definitely is. I mean, as a parent of kids that are receiving special education in school, not just even for blindness, but for some other very recently diagnosed disabilities, it's very scary. And one who is now college age and has just applied for some rehab services, and we have no idea where that's going to go, or how that's going to be impacted by these things. And probably right now, the answer, the letter that might come to our mailbox pretty soon, I'm guessing, is yes, you qualify. We don't really know what it's going to look like and when you're going to be able to get services. But here you go.
8: We could talk about it all day, but we do have some people here that maybe they have some thoughts.
7: We do. So, I mean, it'd be great to get their thoughts on the Department of Education. Should we start with the Department of Education?
8: Makes sense to me.
7: All right. Nathaniel, I think you were trying to maybe jump in. Do you have some thoughts about that?
9: I have a number of thoughts. I describe myself and the wonderful educational opportunities that I've had and the career that I have, the career that my wife as a blind woman has had. And I look at those opportunities that were built over decades, special education, access to a good education, a true, free, and appropriate public education, learning Braille, cane travel, getting good rehabilitation services. All of those things are things that have contributed to us living the lives we want. And then just like you look at your kids, Melissa, I look at my son and think of his older brother who was up in heaven. They both had their own, our son has, and our older son had very different disabilities, things that we as parents with a disability, with one sort of disability, have had to learn more about. I have a little bit more empathy for her parents of blind children. But it's very frustrating, and it's very scary to know that the opportunities that our son, who just turned five, is a child with he was on the autism spectrum, could very well be fewer. We're going to have to fight much harder for them, his rights, his opportunities, and his dignity as a person are under real attack by this. There are several million children in this country that this impacts. Yeah, it's very scary, and it calls for all of us. Every time I forward out a legislative alert, every time that I call my congressman, his office in D.C., and encourage my fellow members to do so, I'm fighting for the people right behind me and for my own son.
1: Yeah.
7: Absolutely. Very well said. How about you, Leah?
12: Oh, yeah. I grew up in a very somewhat rural town in southwest Oklahoma and went through public school. I lost my vision. It wasn't until I was 10. So I had that special education and the IEP and able to stay in school. And that just enabled me to be able to graduate successfully as salutatorian and go on to college. And just what it's going to take away from, students and older blind Americans, like you were talking about, and think about them possibly ending up in nursing homes because of not being able to live on their own and support themselves.
7: Yeah.
8: We're really curious, with the basic elimination of ulcers, a couple of questions that have been posed to our members are, should education return to the states? If so, why not? Or how can we, including our members, advocate for the reversal of the mass layoffs within ulcers?
7: So should we maybe see what Lindsay has to say about some of these things first, and then we can respond to what she has to say?
10: I don't think it should return to the states, and here's why. We have some states that are smaller, meaning that they have less funding, or we have some states that are larger that may have more funding, and so the quality wouldn't be as good as it is with it being in the federal government. Now, it's not perfect, but it's better than it could be just being in the states.
7: Okay, that's a great point. Nathaniel, do you have another point about that?
9: A couple of points, if I may.
7: Of course.
9: First, Lindsay is exactly correct that returning education, I don't even know what people mean when they say return education to the to the state, because the education of children who are blind. I learned Braille in California and in Louisiana. It was the same code. Lindsay teaches the same code as kids in Connecticut or Maryland are being taught. The education that blind and other disabled children need doesn't change no matter what state, and I suppose we could even say no matter what developed country you live in. So it makes sense that the standards and the quality standards and what is quality, what is less than quality, is not something that is going to be dependent upon your state government. It makes a lot more sense for that to be set at a national level, because it doesn't really change based upon where you live. The other thought is oversight. Who is going to enforce quality standards, and who's going to enforce proper financial management? When I wanted to go to a structured discovery training center 30 years ago, when I was getting ready to go to college out in California, the California rehab system did not want to send me to an out-of-state program. And they said, oh, it would cost $3,500 a month. That was the tuition, but we can get you that same training in-state, in the Bay Area, taught by state employees at a center that had dorms and even had a cafeteria that served three squares a day for $1,500 a month versus $3,500 at a nonprofit training center in North Central Louisiana. And that seemed odd to me, but actually I never even got to ask the question, because they played some games with how they implemented the policy. And my parents, and credit goes to both of my parents, but this one goes especially to my dad, actually called them out and said, you wrote this policy for Nathaniel, and that's not right, because he asked. And he called them out, called their bluff. But that didn't do anything for the next person after me, because now they had the policy in place. And

0: So she called the Department of Education in Washington, D.C. and said, I don't get this. How is this happening? They're like, these numbers don't seem to add up to us either. And they called California Rehab and said, you know, we're not understanding this. We want to audit your books. And rather than present their books for auditing, they changed the policy and it went away. And that's why people like Lindsay now, you know, can go, if she wanted to, a structured discovery training center. Why many people after me were able to go, my wife, other wonderful TVIs like, you know, Rosie and Marco Carranza, Priscilla Young, who works with blind seniors and is a master cane travel teacher. And why did that happen? Because there was federal oversight to make sure that federal funds were not being controlled by the state and at the whim and goofy accounting to benefit their coworkers, but rather was being used primarily for the benefit of blind and disabled consumers.
1: What a story.
0: Yeah.
1: Leah, how about you? What are your thoughts?
2: Well, I agree with everyone here that no, it shouldn't. And I have a concern that what would happen in the interim if it does shift to the states, that all these people on the federal level already know how to manage it and disperse money and things of that nature. And who's going to fall through the cracks in between? And would there be any safety mechanisms? And there's a huge learning curve that would be there.
1: Definitely. And then who, I mean, as Nathaniel said, who are the people that say no if things are not being run correctly? And where does the money, would there even be federal money? Which then, as Lindsay said, that goes to a really huge disparity, because mm-hmm. some states with lower taxes or lower income or whatever else would have potentially much less funding, and states that had more, or if you were a richer family that happened to have more means, then your child would get something, where a child who has less means, and I'm not saying that doesn't still happen, but the whole purpose of education and public, free, appropriate public education is to help that happen much less. And yeah. So.
3: And the reality is all education is so local, really.
1: Yes. You think?
3: To really double down on what Nathaniel was saying, so many school districts, you know, if you live in a very affluent district, then they can supplement whatever federal funding to provide a whole different level of education. So I think that the strength of having it on a national level is it at least, and I hate saying this, but in so many instances, that's what's so important. It creates a floor where no one can be provided less than what mm-hmm. really is essential. And I think that's important. And also the consistency of the way that it's implemented across the country to at least provide that minimum standard, that free and appropriate public education mm-hmm. is so important too. If we didn't have that federal oversight, Nathaniel's absolutely right. It would be just a mixed bag of education being provided to blind students across the country.
1: Right.
3: And services to blind adults.
1: So we've had a great discussion so far. And, you know, in the NFB, we're always solution focused as much as we can, right? There's always hope, or we always try to be hopeful. So what can our members do? How can we advocate? Leah, do you have thoughts about that?
2: Sure. I've got a couple of things I think on that. One thing for the members, that in this instance, since the Health, Education, Labor, and Pension Committee, they're looking at doing the reduction, is so important, and they kind of hold the power, that we can reach out to those senators that are on there. Oklahoma senator is one of them. We can also contact our representatives in our local districts, you know, in Washington when they're there, and we can always call the offices. We can send emails. Sometimes when you don't feel like you're not being heard, you can always schedule a meeting with them and explain things to them on what you experience.
1: And it is the story. Stories are very powerful. Nathaniel, how about you?
0: I completely agree with Leah. Our U.S. senators are in the minority party here in Connecticut.

0: kids. So maybe our advocacy with them will look a little different, but still, our voices matter. Wherever you live, our senators and representatives need to know how important this is and that this is a priority, especially, and we deal with this in the NFP. There are so many problems and challenges out there. We've got to prioritize. We've got to make sure that we keep all of us, no matter where we live, whether we're, you know, red or blue or purple or whatever, we keep advocating, we keep calling, we keep sending emails, we keep making appointments and telling our stories and letting our friends in Congress know that we want them to do this and that we will have their back and we have information and stories that they need to hear. I'll say I called my congressman's office in D.C. the other day about this, trying to schedule a meeting, and they told me how to do it, but they also asked for my information. And she must have pulled me up in the office's database because she's like, yep, I see your letter to the aide. Congressman Hines completely supports this. They even sent me a reply by email with a letter that he had signed on to. Your congressman, no matter which side of the aisle they sit on, a good office will track this stuff, and you will have a track record with them as an advocate. And keep that up and keep encouraging your fellow members, your fellow chapter members, your fellow at-large members, people at your state convention. Keep writing these letters. Keep putting the pressure on. And if it can be helpful, go to DC.
1: Absolutely. What does Lindsay have to say about all these, this topic?
2: I think the first way they can do it, as I have done, and I think that's just how I ended up on this particular podcast episode, is just continually emailing their congressional members from the releases that come out through our different listservs through the national office, but also, you know, letting their friends and family know how these things are impacting them so that your friends and family can help in that advocacy. Because if your friends and family don't understand how you're being impacted, that change can't happen. And, you know, more congressional members and, you know, legislators don't understand how we're being impacted, especially with us being such a small population in the grand scheme of such a larger population that, you know, we're the side of the communities like they're the minority and we're just the ones being impacted.
3: Yeah, Lindsay makes some really good points there. I think as members of the Federation, that's our biggest strength. I often tell people the reason we're so successful as a membership organization is because our members are so involved and engaged, and we are really quick to make sure we tell society how we feel about these issues, whether it be our friends and family or members of Congress. We really take our responsibility to be proactive in correcting any, you know, social ills that we identify. So I think that point is very well taken.
1: Definitely. So now we come to Medicare. And as of October 1st, the telehealth benefits have expired. And this would mean that, or does mean that, beneficiaries will be required to travel to a medical facility in order to receive regular diagnostic care that could have been administered virtually.
2: You know, I think telehealth should continue. It's opened more doors for many who, you know, didn't get access to medical care prior to the pandemic. And I mean, I don't know if you've seen this through social media. I recently discovered it and I thought it was really interesting. You know, medical care for telehealth isn't even, you know, just your typical seeing the doctor and that sort of thing, but even dentistry has gone to telehealth, where there are mobile dentists that will come into your home or even come into nursing homes to get that proper care. And so because of the pandemic, we've opened more doors to medical care that we didn't have prior to. And so, you know, having telehealth has opened the doors that we didn't expect to have it open.
1: Nathaniel, do you have anything else to add?
0: It's opened up new doors. It's opened them up not only for patients, especially patients for whom it is very hard or expensive to travel, you know, even if they're in a small state, transportation is always a challenge, and sometimes it's necessary, but there's a lot of times that it's not. But it's not only good for patients, but it's also good, honestly, for doctors and other medical professionals who want to be able to provide care without having to sit in an office and be exposed to germs and pathogens and things like that. This is good for the providers as well, but it's particularly important for blind and disabled patients.
1: I agree. And I would say, I didn't think I had anything else to add, but I do, because I have chronic fatigue syndrome and I was finally able to find true help through the Cleveland Clinic. And the first time I had to go to the Cleveland Clinic, that was 3 years ago. From that time forward, I've been able to do telehealth. Now, I'm very lucky. I have private insurance, and so I'm able to use that telehealth. But otherwise, I would either need to decide that I'm on a good trajectory, I don't really need to see my chronic fatigue doctor anymore, or I'd have to be hopping on a plane every, for a while it was 3 months, now it's 6 months, but still an actual trip to Cleveland. I don't think I would want to do that when right now I can just get dressed one morning, Zoom with my doctor for about 15, 20 minutes, make sure everything's going well, ask any questions that I have, and then be cleared for another 6 months or have medications adjusted or whatever else. So it's obviously very, very important.
3: My whole piece around this is really the fact that it's not just around disability. I think telehealth just makes sense. For me, the biggest thing is the logistical concern. Right now, in order to actually go see a doctor in their offices, there's at a minimum, sometimes a 4 month wait just to get there. And the thing that really frustrated me before telehealth was you get up, you go to the doctor, you'd have to wait in the waiting room for like an hour, then you go see them for 15 minutes and then you're back again. So I think that telehealth just makes sense, period. So I don't know why we would want to stop this since it's so progressive. The other piece is now, with everything that's going on, really, I think it started in COVID especially. I know me seeking professional help with some counseling and dealing with the emotional stress and some other things. I mean, the convenience of being able to do that in a telehealth environment was just, I mean, that was the deal breaker for me. If I would have had to do anything more than just set up that opportunity to really speak with and engage with the counselor, I don't know whether I would have done that or not. And I think we are going to be doing a podcast on mental health. And that's just a key component for me.
1: So, I mean, the good news about this one is that there is a bill and it has been introduced and it does have bipartisan support to make sure that these benefits won't just stop. And I believe that it's to make those benefits, these benefits, permanent. So I'm guessing as far as advocacy goes, making sure that people know about that bill and that our members are on top of that and talk to their legislators about that and just kind of follow it as it makes its journey from being just a bill, only a bill sitting on Capitol Hill, to becoming hopefully a law. All right. Speaking of laws and bills, the Medical Device Non-Visual Accessibility Act has been reintroduced in the U.S. House of Representatives. Yay! Anil, do you want to talk a little bit about what this legislation will do?
3: Sure. The Medical Device Non-Visual Accessibility Act is a piece of legislation that ensures medical devices are manufactured with non-visual access. And this is really key. This is work that we've been doing with some of the manufacturers, but we recognize that without legislation, we're probably not going to make as much of an impact as possible, because we can make the argument about the return on investment and that kind of thing, but still companies, they research and develop in the same rhythm. So unless we're able to get them to understand the business efficacy of it, then sometimes the regulation is going to be required in order for them to make that particular move. And it's very interesting that a lot of the technology today is being built with a lot of digital interfaces already. So if they at least put some attention toward accessibility, it'd be a less harder thing to meet than I think they expect. So we're hoping that this piece of legislation not only hopes to educate the manufacturers, but also for those who refuse to be educated, we require them to do what we know is the right thing to do.
1: Yeah, absolutely. I'm a CPAP user, and I just got a brand new little tiny travel sized CPAP. And it was pretty cool because I could actually go in there and change some settings myself. Of course, I talked to my doctor to figure out what settings I needed to change. And that was nice, except that the app, that part of the app, everything else was fine, but that particular part of the app, I actually had to have my 18-year-old help me with because it was not accessible. And if they ever change their apps, again, right now, I'm able to see my events per hour, see how many hours I slept and used my machine, see how my mask was sealed throughout the night. All these are really, really important. But if they ever change the app, it could just not exist anymore, that I wouldn't be able to have access to any of that data. And of course, somebody that doesn't have a smartphone or somebody that's not very technology savvy, they're not going to be able to get that data in the same way that I'm able to access it and use it and help it for making decisions for my health and talking to my doctor when things don't seem right or there's numbers that just aren't making sense to me. So Nathaniel, do you have anything to add about this bill?
0: You know, this is one, you know, as a parent, working with baby monitors, you know, when our kids were little, you know, thinking about parents who need accessibility because their child has a different disability or a rare disease. And look, this is something that may not affect me today, but diabetes runs in my family. I'm fortunately in very good health, but, you know, I am mindful that having access to blood glucose monitoring and everything that I see my dad do, my dad is a type 2 diabetic, you know, that is something that very well may be something that I'm going to need at some point for myself, for my wife, and it is something that certainly has been for my kids as a parent.
1: Leah, how about you?
4: The only things, I mean, I can see where this can really work, you know, with people doing home dialysis, even like subcutaneous IVIG in my community, just doing some of those things at home rather than having to go to infusion centers just takes a lot off of people. And then just the fact, I mean, if we do get telehealth back, just being able to report your weight, your blood pressure, and, you know, your temperature accurately and being able to monitor those things is so important to just maintaining good health. And so I just think it would also be great because as wheelchairs are considered as medical devices, for me being blind and a wheelchair user, I think it would be great if I could have a wheelchair that would actually have auditory output and I knew what things I was adjusting and things of that nature.
1: Oh, or like your if it's an electric wheelchair, I bet your battery, knowing what the level is, I'm guessing would be really helpful. I never even thought about that.
4: How far you can go and get back.
1: Right. Yeah, I never even thought about that. But yeah, that makes a ton of sense. Absolutely.
3: So then I'd like to add, really interesting, from transitioning from the previous topic, telehealth is greatly complemented with the accessible medical devices. Leah talked about, you know, being able to do blood pressure and weight. You know, I have these products and they weren't necessarily designed to be accessible, but my scale, my glucose monitor, my blood pressure, they all work through an app on my phone and that information is accessible to me. And not only that, the apps themselves, most of them kind of communicate through the iPhone health app, which then I can actually allow my doctor to have access to. So it makes that process even more seamless. So, you know, normally when you go into a physical space to see the doctor, they put you on the scale, they weigh you, they take you in the back to take your blood pressure. For me as a diabetic, they may prick my finger to take a glucose. And, you know, I don't need to be physically present for them to do that. I have the tools here, as long as they're accessible, that I can get that information, and I can also constantly share that information with my doctor. This again, is just a win-win.
1: It is. And knowledge is power, right? Mm-hmm. I mean, say what you want about the scale, and there's a lot of people that will say, don't weigh yourself every day and this and that makes sense. But I do think that in general, knowing what your weight is kind of from week to week or even every couple
3: changes
1: weeks,
3: your behavior.
1: That's powerful. It does. It does. Or, I mean, at least for me, like I'm a little higher than I want to be, but I'm holding very steady. So at least I was like, okay, I may be a little bit higher, but at least I'm not gaining more. If I really start gaining more, then I really, really need to kick it up another notch. But right now, even if I'm not super happy where I am, at least I'm really stable. And in general, I'm doing pretty well. And so, you know, maybe it's not as big a deal. But anyway, I just think that knowledge is so powerful. And that's why we need this type of bill to pass. So any final thoughts, Anil, on advocacy or any of these topics or anything else that you want to share with our listeners and our members?
3: I'd like to see if our guests have any final comments, because I always have final comments.
1: Oh, but, okay. All right. Who do you want to start with this time?
3: I had to start with my buddy Leah.
1: Okay. Start with your buddy Leah.
3: Yeah, because I'm a Southern gentleman, you know, ladies first, all that. Chivalry is not dead. It's just, you know.
1: Is it dormant once in a while?
3: No, it's not even dormant. It's on life support, but we're going to revive it. Yeah,
1: dear.
3: It's going to be fine.
1: Okay, good. You're going to revive it all by yourself.
3: I'm leading the charge, and okay, I'm sure Nathaniel's going to help me.
1: Okay, excellent. Go ahead, Leah.
4: All right. Well, I think when it comes to advocacy, I would just really like to encourage people to just be willing to share your story. You don't have to know the particulars of the legislation or the bills. Just being there to be vulnerable and share your experiences and how things have impacted you is really powerful and what the legislators want and need to hear. They're in Washington. They don't know how it affects us, especially as blind people or paralyzed people or anything in a small minority, because they don't experience it. So how are they going to do it if we don't tell them? And if for people are getting nervous and things with going into speaking, just remember that you are the expert on your story, and that's it. They don't know. And, you know, whatever you tell them, they're there to listen.
3: Well said. How about you, Nathaniel?
0: In addition to everything that Leah said, which was absolutely spot on, look, I'm a numbers guy, right? I'm an engineer. I look at, you know, what the standards are and how much something might cost. And somebody might say, well, you know, a standard is too expensive, whether it's the standard, a national standard for teaching Braille to our kids, or a national standard for accessibility of medical devices, or a standard of what we're going to pay for with telehealth benefits. But ultimately, having all of those standards in place and having oversight over them is the most effective way, no matter what space you're in, to help people live the lives that that they want. Having those standards sets expectations for cost and make sure that money is spent wisely. We do need money spent, but there are ways wisely and with good oversight.
3: Agreed. So let's hear final thoughts from Lindsay.
2: I think it's important that we get the younger generation helping in that advocacy journey so that they understand that although they may not be of voting age, they still have the ability to have that voice. And I think it really will help build their skill sets as they exit the high school and go into the either employment space or even college space, so that they have the tools they need to advocate to their employers for accessibility or even to their college disability service offices to advocate for accessibility.
1: That's a really good thought. One of my earliest memories actually is sitting on my mom's lap as she called Jim Sensenbrenner, who was a senator representative, I don't think he was a senator, representative in Wisconsin, talking about why the free matter for the blind mailing should continue and how if it didn't, it would really impact my sister in her schooling and, you know, having to pay for the books that she needed and also impact me as I was growing up. And so, yes, younger people definitely do need to see that. And they are watching. So that's a really good point.
3: Yeah. And I echo that because I think that we get to a place where we become victims of our own success. And the young people have to recognize that we had to fight hard to get here. And yes, they're going to have to continue to fight hard to keep it. But what Leo was saying early on also is very important, with respect to recognizing that we have expertise through our lived experience that should be valued. Overall, these topics are so interesting to me that as we as an organization continue to fight, you know, to be fully participating, contributing members of society, these particular decisions are trying to relegate us back to the existence of beneficiaries of the public goodwill. So why would we want to spend less money to end up costing the government more money? It's just counterintuitive to me. The Office of Special Education and Rehabilitation Services just makes sure that people with disabilities can access the same services that are provided to everyone else in the ways that we need them. So, you know, in the regular education environment, students get print books. We want to make sure that in that regular education environment, blind students get Braille books. It's really fairly common sense. But I think that what happens is not enough of the policymakers really have real engagement with individuals with our lived experience. So again, that's why our advocacy is so important. Our advocacy is not going, you know, stomping, protesting. When it comes to that, absolutely, we have teeth to do that. But our advocacy is about relationship building. And I love the way that our members really develop relationships with policymakers so that they gain a degree of respect that those policymakers can recognize that the services that we need are going to be cost effective for society. And even more so as we advocate for accessibility of medical equipment and telehealth, those are services that benefit beyond just people with disabilities. Those are services that benefit everybody. I mean, everybody can benefit from more accessible devices. Everyone can benefit from easier access to telehealth services. So again, that's a demonstration of our desire to be proactive, contributing members of society, not just beneficiaries of the public goodwill.
1: Yeah, so, so true. And I mean, that is anything that walks you through how to set it up or gives you that feedback. I think more and more as I watch my own mom aging and I see things that maybe she struggles with and see how it helps her, if there's actual instructions that she's able to listen to and kind of, you know, she can see, so she can look at it at the same time. But I think that's really, really important. And so I love that idea. And I love that we're really trying to make it better for everybody. So,
3: and we'll provide some links to some information in our show notes. And we are looking to hear your stories, your lived experience. If we can help amplify or echo what you're out there communicating to others, let us do that collaboratively and work together, because it's through that collective action of the National Federation of the Blind that we can assure that blind people can live the lives we want. And that life we want is, again, to be contributing members of society. So until next time, remember, you can live the life that you want.
1: Blindness is not what holds you back.
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7: All right, this next presentation is From My Story to Our Story, A Life Shaped by Collective Action. This next gentleman is really, truly embodies all of the things that our movement stands for when we talk about people living the life you want. I first started to get to know him in 2003 when Melissa and I moved across the country to Baltimore. He showed up at the National Center for the Blind a couple months before I was hired, which I often say I really appreciate it because he could make all the mistakes before I did. But he truly has been a mentor in many ways to me, and it's an honor that we get to work, have gotten to work together now for over 2 decades. It took me some time to convince him that he should be our editor for the Braille Monitor. But I'm happy to say I finally did. And this gives me an opportunity to give a shout out to Gary and Debbie Wonder, who couldn't be with us at the convention. But as I said in the presidential report, Gary has been a great steward of this publication, and he has helped to mentor Chris into this role. Now, I've had the opportunity to get to know Chris as a marcher in the movement, but it occurred to me that many in this audience may not know him. And so I've asked him to come talk about his journey in the hopes that you will come to know the Chris Danielson that I know, and that you will understand that he is someone that genuinely wants to publish the stories, the thoughts, the hopes and dreams of members across this country, so that when you hear him in the future say he would like articles for the Braille Monitor, it's not just that he's trying to keep his boss happy. He really wants them. He really wants your stories. And I'm hopeful that in his sharing his story with you, that you'll find that he's someone you can rely on. He is not just an employee of the Federation. He serves as an officer in the National Federation of the Blind of Maryland. And if I might brag, he's president of my local chapter, the Greater Baltimore chapter. But most importantly, he's a good friend who doesn't simply see his work as a job, but as a mission. And I look forward to you getting to know better the editor of the Braille Monitor from Baltimore, Maryland. Here's Chris Danielson.

All week, I've been wondering what my walk-up music was going to be. Very appropriate. Greetings to my Federation family. Good afternoon. Oh, you're very kind. When I was a kid, the first big Braille book that I remember reading, cover to cover, was a volume of children's poetry by Shel Silverstein. She's got the fan club in the audience, entitled Where the Sidewalk Ends. When I say it was a big book, I mean that it was more than 100 pages and it had a hard cover, and that was a big deal to me at the time. I read the whole thing and then reread it until my parents finally insisted that it was time for us to send it back to the library. I think they were just really tired of hearing me read aloud from it. But I thought the poems in it were fantastic. For one thing, many of them were hilarious. For another, some of them were slightly irreverent and even a little bit dirty. Now, that's dirty to a 7-year-old. They're not actually dirty. But, you know, when you see words like toilet in a book when you're 7 years old, you know, it gives you a little thrill. Also, I started to have fun trying my hand at writing poetry of my own. And so I think the book really started me on the path to truly loving words and reading and writing Braille. Finally, some of the poems stuck with me for reasons I couldn't put my finger on at the time. Partly they were easy to remember, but as I reread the book over the years, I am one of those adults who still likes to read Kidlit, by the way. I realized they were after more than trying to make me laugh. So here's one of them I want to share with you. Listen to the mustn'ts, child. Listen to the don'ts. Listen to the shouldn'ts, the impossibles, the won'ts. Listen to the never haves. Then listen close to me. Anything can happen, child. Anything can be. Okay, it's not Shakespeare. But it spoke to me then, and it speaks to me now. I think it was Silverstein's way of trying to help kids understand that while they should listen to what they are told, it's important to realize that there are different perspectives and possibilities. As blind people, we hear a lot of mustn'ts, don'ts, shouldn'ts, impossibles, won'ts, and never haves, and not just when we're kids. We hear things like, I won't take your guide dog in my car. We've never had a blind person do this job or participate in this activity. You shouldn't expect us to accommodate you and treat you as an equal, and instead you have to accept your limitations. It's impossible for a blind person to be a insert name of dream being crushed. Because we hear the shouldn'ts, the won'ts, the impossibles, and so forth so often, it's important for us to hear a different message. The message with which Silverstein concludes his poem, anything can happen, anything can be, or, as we put it in the National Federation of the Blind, the Blind People's Movement, you can live the life you want. But it's not enough to keep repeating the message. We need to make it real for each other and for all blind people. That's what we do. And one of the many ways we do that is through our lived experiences, or to put it more simply, through our stories. Stories of challenges met, of hurdles jumped, of legal victories won,
of innovative techniques and technologies developed, like the gentleman who was speaking before me, and of the very personal and powerful triumph of people discovering that it is okay to be blind. We are now at our convention, the space we create together where we tell these stories to each other, both from the stage, here, and in the thousands of conversations that we have throughout the week. When we're not at convention, we do tell our stories in our affiliates and in our chapter meetings. But there are plenty of blind people who haven't heard our message yet, and often even we need a shot in the arm when no one is around. And maybe someone in our community hasn't succeeded in a career thought to be off limits to us, but there may be someone in our larger movement who has. Maybe someone we haven't met has just the words of encouragement we need at a critical moment. And maybe we just want to catch up on the latest developments and are in our movement from across its whole length and breadth. Listening is critical and conversation is stimulating, but the written word allows stories and ideas to reach even more people, to be transmitted in more ways. Of course, nowadays we can listen from far away too, but there is still something important about the written word and about the thought that goes into putting words together to tell a story meaningfully. That is the reason for the Braille Monitor, the magazine of the blind people's movement. I read my first issue of our magazine during my senior year in high school. I had applied for a National Federation of the Blind scholarship, and I received a box of materials that was mailed out to all applicants. In it were cassettes of the April-May 1989 issue of the magazine. I don't remember that, by the way. I looked it up, which issue it was. I read with astonishment the story of how the late Rami Rabi was denied a foreign service post by the United States State Department on the basis of blindness, despite his fluency in multiple languages and his exemplary performance on the various tests that he had to take repeatedly as part of the application process. This resulted in a congressional hearing, the full recording of which was included on the tapes. I think this was the first time I truly understood that a blind person, no matter how accomplished, could nonetheless still experience blatant discrimination. It was also the first time I understood that there was an organization of blind people fighting that discrimination, an organization whose collective voice was powerful enough to convince a congressional committee chairperson to hold a hearing on the issue and listen to Mr. Rabi and others call for change. I didn't win an NFB scholarship that year. In fact, I didn't become a finalist until my third attempt. So if you're out there discouraged that your application didn't get you in this year's class, keep trying. I did, however, continue to receive our flagship magazine. I remember reading another article about the Louisiana Center for the Blind. I thought that its training regimen seemed very different from anything I had experienced, and I may have even wondered for a minute whether that kind of intensive training was something I should consider. But I didn't really think about it more until a few years later. But I was already impressed enough with the Federation and convinced of the need for it to attend the South Carolina convention that took place in, where are you, South Carolina? That took place in August of 1989 and joined the state student division. At some point, I became the treasurer of that division, and somehow I managed to keep the books in order, although words rather than numbers are my strong suit. I kept applying for both state and national scholarships and got a state one before finally becoming part of the 1991 scholarship class. One of the other people in that class was our first vice president,
and chair of our board and gracious host, Pam Allen. That convention was also right here in New Orleans, and it changed my life. I know that sounds like a cliche, but like most cliches, it has become one because there is truth in it. Let me try to explain the particular way in which my life changed. Growing up, I didn't experience a lot of those mustn'ts and don'ts with respect to my blindness, at least not from my family. And surprisingly enough, not in school. Because I was perceived, at least certain aspects of school, because I was perceived as academically gifted, certain things were assumed, that I would prepare for college and have a professional career. Sure, I had my fair share, English words, Danielson, of frustrations, but I had plenty of support and high expectations, too. I even had what I now realize was better access than many to decent skills training. That's thanks to my parents, who fought hard in lots of ways that I didn't even realize were occurring at the time to make sure I got a good education and all of the right support services. Nobody wanted to be on the wrong side of my mom, Cynthia, or my late father, Lieutenant Colonel Theodore S. Ted Danielson. Incidentally, they didn't want to get on the wrong side of my big sister, Lane, either, who was not having anybody disrespecting her little brother or calling him names, unless, of course, she was the one doing it. So I came to the 1991 convention feeling like I was in pretty good shape. But I met many blind people who had achieved things I had never thought blind people could achieve. And I got my first inkling that my blindness... Bennett Prowse knows this, by the way. He was my first mentor. And I got my first inkling that my blindness skills were perhaps not commensurate with my beliefs and ambitions. I found that with my short folding aluminum cane and less confidence than other travelers, I could barely keep up, literally, with the blind mentors who I was assigned to spend each day. In fact, I usually became separated from them and had to find them again. After chasing one such mentor through the mall that was attached to the Hyatt Hotel we were staying at, and finally arriving at the spot in the food court where we had agreed to have lunch, I sat down with her. She was Melody Lindsay then, by the way. You remember somebody's name when you've been yelling it all day to find them, by the way. But she's still a good friend. She's Melody Roan now, as is her husband Mark. And I was with some colleagues of hers as well, and they included Joanne Wilson, who was the LCB director at the time, and the late and beloved Jerry Whittle, the center's Braille instructor. It was Joanne who finally told me what I had probably needed to hear for a while. Chris, you're very smart, and you've got plenty of guts, but you're just not a very good cane traveler, and you have some other blindness skill issues. I think you should consider coming to Louisiana. I told Joanne that I would think about it, and I may have even meant it at the time. But when I returned to school at Furman University in the fall, hi Kenya, who's also an alum, it became the furthest thing from my mind. But then something else happened that gave me a gut check. In the spring of 1992, I was encouraged by my faculty advisor to pursue a Washington, D.C. internship as part of my major in political science. As I reviewed the application materials, however, I became alarmed. While housing would be provided, I would be on my own for the summer, expected to do my own shopping, prepare or acquire my own meals, and manage transportation to and from my internship location. I wasn't at all sure I could do these things, at least not relying too much on the patience and kind-heartedness of my fellow students. So instead of completing the application,
I called Dr. Wilson and told her that I wanted to come to the Louisiana Center for the Blind. The fact that I decided to go to LCB is a critical step in my journey, but it isn't the final step. I learned a lot that summer and fall of 1992, but I realized later that what I learned was only the beginning. LCB, of course, enmeshed me deeper in the Federation than I had ever been before, but even after completing my training there, I never imagined that I would one day work for the movement and ultimately become the editor of its flagship magazine. First, I went to law school, where I did all right, but fought a battle with Hodgkin's disease in my second year, and then tried my hand at practicing law for 6 years once I graduated. Like a lot of us, I struggled to find employment in my chosen profession. In fact, a law firm that seemed eager to interview me canceled the scheduled interview when I chose to disclose my blindness in advance. Because I was at the beginning of my legal career, I was advised and decided not to start out by suing that law firm. So I wound up hanging out my own shingle, sharing office space with two other attorneys, my good friend Parnell Diggs and his father, Bill Diggs. But I didn't really enjoy it as much as I thought I would, and felt like I was only modestly successful at it. My income was certainly modest, and that's probably an exaggeration. In the summer of 2003, I started looking for other opportunities, and that led to a conversation facilitated by Donald C. Capps, the president of South Carolina, with our immediate past national president, Dr. Mark Maurer. I had written over time a few pieces for the Monitor and done some other writing and communication work on behalf of the South Carolina affiliate, where I was on the board, and Dr. Maurer thought I could enhance our communications efforts. So that's how I ended up starting what ultimately became our blog, the Voice of the Nation's Blind, and then working with John Perret, another terrific mentor and friend, on our public relations efforts. Our current president, Mark Riccobono, as he said, came to work for the Federation a couple of months after I did. He has been a terrific friend and mentor to me as well, and he is gracious in saying that I also mentored him, even if he jokes that I made the mistakes that he could avoid making. He was always encouraging when he had the opportunity to say something about my work, and I suppose at some point he got the idea that I might make a future editor of our flagship magazine. I sincerely thank him for his friendship and for his trust and for the high honor that I now have of curating each issue containing our stories and helping plan the future of the Braille Monitor. Now, before I go on, I want to mention a few things, a few people, rather. I work with a terrific team. Our team lead, Stephanie Cascone, who is our Director of Communications and Marketing. Aaron Rodney, who is our web wizard. Will Schwatka, who among many, many other things records each issue of the Monitor for audio and podcast listeners. Our art director, Suzanne Schillwachter, who makes each issue look beautiful. Danielle D.W. Williams, who does all things social media and now produces the podcast, the Nation's Blind podcast. And I also need to thank our excellent proofreaders, Joe Miller and Lorraine Rovig. And I cannot go further without expressing my own love and gratitude to Gary Wunder, who not only edited the Monitor for 15 years, but helped me in too many ways to count to prepare for the job, is still a contributor, and is also my sounding board, a constant source of encouragement, and my dear friend. Gary, love you, man. Now, some of you are thinking, okay, he said something about the future.
What do you mean? What are you going to do to our monitor? What are you going to do? Well, first of all, let me say that the magazine of our movement will still have the things you have come to expect, especially stories that motivate all of us to live the lives we want, thoughtful articles about our philosophy, articles exploring technology, alternative techniques, and tips for living our best lives as blind people, and much more. Of course, I need all of you to contribute those articles. I think I've contributed to every issue that has come out since I became editor, but believe me, I can't write all the content and don't even want to. The Monitor is the magazine of our movement, and because that is its function, it needs to speak to and for all of us. It can't do that unless all of us are willing to contribute to it. And yes, I said all of us. I know what you're thinking. I'm not a good writer. I have nothing to say. If you're thinking that, you're wrong. First of all, you don't need to be Shakespeare or even Shel Silverstein. You just need to have a story you want to tell or an idea you want to express. Just put it down in the best form you can and send it along. Or give me a call and let me know what you want to contribute, and we'll figure out how to make it happen. Maybe that means I'll interview you and either publish the interview transcript or turn it into an article. Maybe it means you'll direct us to someone else who can take on the task of writing. It may even mean that we present your views in a way we haven't tried before. Whatever happens, understand that your voice is important, no, critical. We don't have a big Monitor staff, and even if we did, it would be critical for us to reflect the voices of the members and allies who make our movement what it is. Your Braille Monitor needs you. It can't be the magazine of our movement without you. Don't say to yourself, I mustn't presume to write for our magazine. I don't have anything to say. It's impossible for me to put my ideas into words. I've never done anything like this before. The truth is, you can be the next new contributor to the Monitor, and I hope that you will. Even if you don't contribute an entire article, you may have information that we need. One of the things that Gary has often mentioned to me, and President Riccobono as well, is that the Monitor needs to remain the source of journalism that exposes what's happening throughout the blindness field. But we have a small staff, and all journalists for big publications or smaller ones need sources. We need to know what's going on in your affiliates, not only the successes that you're having, but the concerns that are arising. For example, with your agencies serving the blind, what local or state legislation are you pursuing and why? What battles are you fighting against discrimination and what victories have you won? What's happening in your state or territory that may reflect a growing trend we need to be aware of? And what's the good news? Who has surprised you by welcoming blind people without hesitation to participate in an activity where others might discriminate? Where and when did you find a new and perhaps unexpected ally? We need your tips so we can follow up. Or we even need your own original reporting, backed up, of course, by responsible sourcing. So what about that future? Well, one thing that we want to ensure happens is that the Braille Monitor is a source of the latest and greatest ideas, information, and motivation that the Federation has to offer. Since 1957, the Monitor has been a magazine that has been issued more or less on a regular schedule and more or less in three formats: print, Braille, and audio. In the age when every other periodical was distributed primarily in print, that served us well. But information moves much faster these days, and even legacy magazines that are print only, which the Monitor has never been, are supplementing the editions they mail to their subscribers with digital content.
So we're going to start doing that with the monitor. Indeed, you can already get a sneak preview. If you go to the Braille Monitor page on the Federation website right now, you will see a new section called Early Access Read Now. Here, we are going to start posting some content that hasn't yet been published in the Braille, print or audio editions of our magazine, and updates to articles that we have published. Some version of much of this content will ultimately appear in our regular editions as well, but the idea here is for the monitor to web page to become a resource that you can check at any time to get up-to-date information. In addition to new original content, the page connects to our press room and may connect to other resources as well. Monitor Early Access is just the first step in what we hope will be a continuing process that will make our flagship magazine more timely and relevant than ever. We look forward to your feedback on what we do with it and your ideas and on how we can make it better. The final thing I want to say to you is this. If I didn't say your name somewhere in this speech, as my good friend Anil Lewis says, charge it to my head and not my heart. So many of you have given me love and encouragement over the years, and I love every member of my Federation family with all of my being. I also want to say, we want the monitor to continue to be the forum where blind people throughout our movement discuss the issues that are important to us. And you don't even need to write an article to contribute to that discussion. You can write a letter to the editor. I know that guy, responding to something you've read. Our magazine has been and should be a place where we talk to each other and exchange ideas, even brand new ones. Are you thinking of bringing a resolution before next year's convention? Outline your idea in a monitor article first, and let us together see what feedback it receives. Do you think a change in direction is needed

0: 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I am in its editor, but like all of my colleagues on the Federation staff, I have the honor of doing that job on your behalf. Like everything else we do, the Braille Monitor is and will be what all of us make it. It is our way of speaking to each other, but also of speaking to the rest of the blindness field and to the public. Let's go build our Braille Monitor, and let's go build the National Federation of the Blind.
1: Very nicely done.
0: Thank you, sir.
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3: People with Disabilities, The Orphan Minority, by Frederick K. Schroeder. There is a photo on the page, the caption, Frederick K. Schroeder at the 2015 Jacobus Ten Broeck Law Symposium. From the editor, Fred Schroeder is one of the most reflective and intelligent people I know. He has been a significant leader in the National Federation of the Blind for decades, helped to promote the acceptance of blind travel instructors when that profession was thought to be exclusively for those with sight, and served with distinction as the head of the Rehabilitation Services Administration during the presidency of Bill Clinton. What follows are remarks that he delivered at the 8th Annual Jacobus Ten Broeck Disability Law Symposium. The Civil Rights Movement. March 25, 2015, marked the 50th anniversary of the third and final Selma to Montgomery Civil Rights March of 1965. The first was held on March 7 and is, perhaps, the most infamous of the three. The march came to be known as Bloody Sunday after 600 demonstrators were turned back less than a mile into the march at the Edmunds Pettus Bridge when state troopers and county posse attacked the unarmed marchers with billy clubs and tear gas. The demonstrators had set out to walk the 54 miles from Selma to the Alabama state capital of Montgomery to draw attention to pervasive racist practices that unlawfully and unfairly limited the right of African American citizens to exercise their constitutional right to vote. While the demonstrators paid a high price to win their rights, their efforts proved effective. Their sacrifices were rewarded when the Voting Rights Act was adopted by Congress later that same year. But that was 1965. Just 1 year earlier, the Congress had passed the Civil Rights Act of 1964. So why were African American people demonstrating for voting rights? Did not the Civil Rights Act of 1964 already protect them? Civil rights leaders, including the Reverend Dr. Martin Luther King, Jr., understood that the attainment of equality is not an event, but a slow and often agonizing, frequently discouraging struggle of people working to emerge from subjugation to equal status. It is the process of changing the hearts and minds of the dominant society. It has transformative moments, but neither is beginning nor its end is fixed in time. In Dr. King's words, let us therefore continue our triumphant march to the realization of the American dream. Footnote 1. Unquestionably, the Civil Rights Act of 1964 was a pivotal event in the struggle of African Americans to attain their civil rights. However, it was by no means the first nor only federal action taken to end racial discrimination and its malignant and corrosive consequences. It can be argued that the slow and torturous journey to gain civil rights began a century earlier with the abolition of slavery. On January 1, 1863, President Abraham Lincoln issued the Emancipation Proclamation and declared, "All persons held as slaves within the rebellious states are, and henceforward shall be free." Footnote 2. But paradoxically, the Emancipation Proclamation did not free everyone. Slaves were granted freedom, but freedom was only for slaves living in states that had seceded from the Union. In the loyal, border states, the right of white people to hold black people in bondage continued. The struggle for equal status began when American slaves were freed, but it took over a century before the inherent equality of African American people would be affirmed in law. The Emancipation Proclamation of 1863 and the Civil Rights Act of 1964 were not unrelated, disassociated independent events. They marked distinct, transformative moments in a social evolution, the painstakingly slow social awakening of the human consciousness and conscious to face injustice and to acknowledge the humanity of all people. The Emancipation Proclamation was not the end but the beginning. Soon thereafter, on December 6, 1865, the 13th Amendment

0: Amendment to the Constitution of the United States of America abolished slavery and involuntary servitude, except as punishment for a crime. 8 years later, the Congress enacted the Civil Rights Act of 1871, also known as the Ku Klux Klan Act. The act granted to the president the authority to suspend the writ of habeas corpus to combat the Ku Klux Klan and other white supremacy organizations during the Reconstruction era. The tide of history seemed to be moving toward integration at a steady and heartening rate. But then followed the Civil Rights Act of 1875, prohibiting discrimination in hotels, trains, and other public facilities, an important milestone, but one that would soon be challenged. At first, all seemed to be well. In 1877, the Supreme Court ruled in Hall v. DeCure that the states could not enforce segregation on common carriers such as railroads, streetcars, or riverboats. While a dramatic victory for African Americans, the court decision proved to be too much for whites to bear. The slaves were free, but the South continued to enforce strict separation of the races. Freedom was one thing, but equality was quite another. The constitutionality of the 1875 Civil Rights Act continued to come under fire. In 1883, the court overturned key protections of the Civil Rights Act of 1875, thereby laying the foundation for the idea of separate but equal, although the term was not introduced at that time. But more was to follow. 7 years later, the court approved a Mississippi statute requiring segregation on intrastate carriers in Louisville, New Orleans, and Texas Railway versus Mississippi, 1890. During the years 1887 to 1892, 9 states passed laws requiring separation of the races on public conveyances, such as streetcars and railroads. Segregation of the races was viewed to be natural and not discriminatory. The Louisiana Separate Car Act of 1890 included the language that, in order to promote the comfort of passengers, railroads had to provide equal but separate accommodations for the white and colored races on lines running in the state. Even in the face of defeat after defeat, proponents of racial equality somehow managed to maintain their spirit and fight back. On June 7, 1892, Homer Plessy walked into the Press Street Depot in New Orleans, bought a first-class ticket to Covington, and boarded the East Louisiana Railroad's No. 8 train. When ordered to move, Homer Plessy refused. "I am an American citizen," he told the trainman. "I have paid for a first-class ticket and intend to ride to Covington in the first-class car." Footnote 3. Plessy was arrested and charged with violating the Separate Car Act. A long series of court battles followed. On May 18, 1896, the U.S. Supreme Court ruled against Plessy, heralding 7 decades of what came to be known as the Jim Crow era, a period in American history infamous for perpetuating the presumed legitimacy of racial segregation. But eventually, the injustice of segregation would be challenged and the tide would begin to turn. The Civil Rights Act of 1957 created the Civil Rights Commission. Then the Civil Rights Act of 1960 established federal inspection of local voter registration polls. Then followed what was arguably the most significant declaration of human rights of the 20th century, the Civil Rights Act of 1964. The Civil Rights Act prohibited discrimination based on race, color, religion, sex, and national origin by federal and state governments, as well as some public places. But the passage of the Civil Rights Act did not end the struggle for equality. Just 1 year later, Congress passed the Voter Rights Act of 1965. Reflecting on the events leading to the passage of the Voter Rights Act, the Reverend Dr. Martin Luther King said, "Today, as I stand before you and think back over that great march, I can say, as Sister Pollard said, a 70-year-old Negro woman who lived in this community during the bus boycott, and one day she was asked while walking if she didn't want to ride. And when she answered, no, the person said, well, aren't you tired? And with her ungrammatical profundity, she said, my feet is tired, but my soul is rested." Dr. King went on to say, "The Civil Rights Act of 1964 gave Negroes some part of their rightful dignity, but without the vote, it was dignity without strength." 3 years later, the Congress enacted the Civil Rights Act of 1968, also known as the Fair Housing Act, to be followed by the Civil Rights Act of 1991, providing the right to trial by jury on discrimination claims and introducing the possibility of emotional distress damages, although the law limited the amount that a jury could award. And the struggle for equality is not over. It will not be over until African Americans and other minority groups are regarded as equals, treated as equals, and are able to live free from discrimination. Civil rights and disability rights. But what about civil rights for people with disabilities? If people with disabilities suffer discrimination based on prejudice and preconception, then it logically follows that people with disabilities, like other disenfranchised people, deserve to have their civil rights consecrated in law. But society does not regard the prejudice people with disabilities face as comparable to the discrimination faced by other members of minority groups. By definition, disability means a loss of mental or physical function, but its social construction encompasses much more. Society regards disability not just as a limitation in sight, hearing, mobility, or mental or intellectual functioning, but as a condition of generalized defect and damage. While it is recognized that people with disabilities face discrimination, it is quietly yet firmly believed that the limited opportunity they face is at least in equal degree the inevitable, unescapable consequence of their infirmity. So what about civil rights protections for people with disabilities? 25 years ago, the Congress passed the Americans with Disabilities Act, ADA, landmark legislation affirming the right of people with disabilities to live free from discrimination. There is no question that the ADA transformed America's thinking about disability and the rights of people with disabilities. But when we compare the protections contained in the ADA to those contained in the Civil Rights Act of 1964, we find a number of dramatic and disappointing differences. While the ADA prohibits employment discrimination based on disability, it is a limited prohibition. Specifically, the ADA forbids employment discrimination against people with disabilities, but only to those individuals who are deemed to be a qualified individual. People with disabilities are protected from employment discrimination, but not all people with disabilities. Only the qualified, the worthy, only those people with disabilities who do not cost too much to accommodate or are not too much bother. People with disabilities are minorities, but they are an orphan minority, a subordinate minority. People with disabilities have some civil rights protections, but not the same protections afforded to ethnic minorities and other protected classes of individuals. In barring discrimination against other minority individuals, it is striking to note that the term qualified individual is not contained in Title VII of the Civil Rights Act of 1964. The Act simply says, "It shall be an unlawful employment practice for an employer to discriminate against any individual with respect to his compensation, terms, conditions, or privileges of employment because of such individual's race, color, religion, sex, or national origin." Title VII, Civil Rights Act of 1964, Section 703A1, or 42 U.S.C. 2000E2A1. The Civil Rights Act makes no mention of a qualified individual from a specific ethnic background, no mention of a qualified woman, no mention of a qualified member of a defined religious faith, and no mention of a qualified individual of a particular national origin. While not explicitly stated, it is assumed that people are not inherently inferior by virtue of race, color, religion, sex, or national origin. In other words, it is understood that they are inherently normal people, capable people, people whose lives are unjustly constricted by prejudice. They are not required to prove that they are qualified because they are assumed to be qualified. They are assumed to be equal in capacity and ability. They are not made infirm nor limited by their minority status but by prejudice. But the same is not assumed to be true for people with disabilities. The idea of barring employment discrimination against people with disabilities is reserved to those people with disabilities who are deemed to be qualified. The ADA states, A. General rule. No covered entity shall discriminate against a qualified individual on the basis of disability in regard to job application procedures, the hiring, advancement, or discharge of employees, employee compensation, job training, and other terms, conditions, and privileges of employment. 42 U.S.C. Section 12112A. But what makes a person with a disability qualified? What is the standard that divides the able from the unable? The ADA defines the term qualified individual with a disability as follows. 8. Qualified individual. The term qualified individual means an individual who, with or without reasonable accommodation, can perform the essential functions of the employment position that such individual holds or desires. For the purposes of this subchapter, consideration shall be given to the employer's judgment as to what functions of a job are essential, and if an employer has prepared a written description before advertising or interviewing applicants for the job, this description shall be considered evidence of the essential functions of the job. 42 U.S.C. Section 12111(8). So not all people with disabilities are protected from employment discrimination. The individual with a disability must first show that he or she is a qualified person. And who decides whether the individual is qualified, able to perform the essential functions of the job? As we see, the ADA states that consideration shall be given to the employer's judgment. People with disabilities are members of a minority group, but their protections are not the same as the protections available to others. People with disabilities are minorities, but they are orphan minorities. The definition of a qualified individual with a disability is linked to the concept of a reasonable accommodation. People with disabilities are guaranteed the right to be given accommodations, but not any accommodation, only those deemed to be reasonable. Of course, the converse of reasonable is unreasonable, and no one would argue that people with disabilities must have the right to unreasonable accommodations. But the question of what makes an accommodation reasonable is more than a rhetorical flourish, an interesting intellectual exercise. It is foundational. The distinction between reasonable and unreasonable accommodations is rooted in society's conception that people with disabilities are like and unlike other minority individuals. They face social barriers, but they are equally limited by their own incapacity. While it is kind and fair to grant them accommodations, the accommodations must be reasonable. That is, they must not cost too much or be too much bother or inconvenience. It is a distinction between the unworthy and the worthy. Those people with disabilities who, albeit damaged, can do a little something. It is the benevolence of the master to the ward, the superior to the inferior, the parent to the child. And as with the determination of what constitutes the essential functions of the job, the determination of whether an accommodation is reasonable falls to the employer. Of course, the authority of the employer is neither absolute nor unfettered. Still, it is revealing to note that the employer's defense, the employer's standard of proof when challenged, is to show that an accommodation is not reasonable because it imposes an undue hardship on the employer, that is, it costs too much or is too much bother. This year we are celebrating the 25th anniversary of the passage of the ADA, and celebrating we are, but we must do more than celebrate. We must look back on where we were, assess where we are now, and then chart the future. The ADA was a transformative moment in the struggle for equal rights. The legal protections themselves were dramatic, but of greater significance was the long-awaited social awakening that enabled the law to be taken seriously and adopted by the Congress. The progress we have made is worth celebrating, but as we celebrate, we must also look forward. If people with disabilities are to be successful in taking the next step toward equal status, we must secure full and equal civil rights protections in law, and we must line up our programs, services, and supports to conform to and sustain the conception of disability as a minority issue, a civil rights issue, a human rights issue. People with disabilities are minorities, but we are not an orphan minority. Eliminate sub-minimum wages for people with disabilities. It is time to eliminate Section 14C of the Fair Labor Standards Act, FLSA. Section 14C grants an exception from the minimum wage requirements under the FLSA. Section 14C does incalculable economic harm to people with disabilities, but its corrosive effects go far beyond their impoverishment. Section 14C perpetuates society's harmful and unfounded belief that people with disabilities are broken people, damaged people, defective people, different from other minorities because their minority status is based on their infirmity, their inability, a condition that renders them less able and less productive than others, an orphan minority, a subordinate minority. The Section 14C exception sustains the idea that there are places for those people, people incapable of working alongside others, benevolent places separate and apart from society as a whole. Federal regulations euphemize subminimum wages. Instead of calling them what they are, subminimum wages, the term commensurate wage is used, 29 CFR Part 525. Commensurate wage is defined as a special minimum wage paid to a worker with a disability which is based on the worker's individual productivity. Commensurate wage is always a special minimum wage, i.e., a wage below the statutory minimum. 77 years ago this year, as a central piece of the New Deal, President Roosevelt secured passage of the FLSA. Among other protections, the FLSA guaranteed American workers a minimum wage, but not all American workers. From its inception, the FLSA excused employers from paying people with disabilities the minimum wage. It was understood that people with disabilities could not be as productive as others, and if employers were required to pay them the minimum wage, at that time 25 cents an hour, people with disabilities would not be employed at all. While neither just nor morally defensible, we understand that in 1938, when the FLSA was passed, no one would have seriously proposed that people with disabilities be included under the minimum wage requirement. Indeed, it would have been seen as an unkindness, a deepening of the hardships that already defined their lives. No one would pay a person with a disability the minimum wage, so instead of limited opportunities for employment, they would have none. People with disabilities were broken people, damaged people, inferior people. They suffered inferior status through no fault of their own, but they were inferior just the same. The question is not whether there are people with complex disabilities that impair their productivity. The question is whether it is equitable and just to require people with disabilities to prove their worth and to do so by performing mind-numbing, repetitive work. People with disabilities are not given menial, monotonous work because it is the only work they can do, but because it is work that fits society's low expectations. It makes no sense to take a class of people, people who have a limitation in a physical or mental function, and constrict the number of jobs available to them. Objectively, one would think that people with disabilities need access to the widest number of employment options to facilitate a good match between the individual and the job. But beyond the objective flaw in the paradigm, the Section 14C exemption perpetuates discrimination. It reinforces the idea that people with disabilities are damaged, limited people, an orphan minority. It is time to cut the Gordian knot and eliminate this vestige of a shameful past. It is time, past time, to repeal Section 14C of the FLSA. Reform the Javits-Wagner-O'Day Act program to support integrated, competitive employment. The Ability One Commission administers the Javits-Wagner-O'Day, JWAD, Act 41, U.S.C., Section 46, et sec. The Ability One Commission, known in law as the Committee for Purchases from People Who Are Blind or Severely Disabled, grants non-competitive contracts to nonprofit community rehabilitation programs, CRPs, that provide specified supplies and services to agencies of the federal government. The qualified CRPs employ people who are blind or who have other significant disabilities. The act was passed by the 92nd United States Congress in 1971 and has not been amended or updated since that time. Last year, the Ability One Commission allotted approximately $2.8 billion in non-competitive federal contracts to CRPs that employ people with disabilities. To work on these contracts, an individual must be legally blind or must have a physical or mental disability that constitutes a substantial handicap to employment and is of such a nature as to prevent the individual under such disability from currently engaging in normal competitive employment. Footnote 4. But who decides that an individual is incapable of engaging in normal competitive employment? The CRP does. And who decides the individual's productivity? The CRP does. And who decides how many hours an individual will work each week? The CRP does. And who oversees the program? Essentially no one. The program has been plagued by countless abuses arising in large part from the inherent conflicts of interest that comprise the structure of the JWAD program. JWAD federal contracts are used to support segregated work settings that often pay wages below the prevailing wage or minimum wage. The wages are kept low and the number of work hours are limited to protect Social Security disability benefits. As a result, the JWAD program helps sustain low-wage employment in segregated settings. The JWAD program should be updated to direct the purchasing power of the federal government to support equitable pay and integration. The following are four specific recommendations that would transform the JWAD program from one that works against integration into a program that fosters high wages, dignity, and self-support. First, the JWAD program should be conceptualized as a disability employment program, not as a federal procurement program. At present, the majority of federal agency representatives to the Ability One Commission are senior procurement officers. While the Ability One Commission includes public members and, customarily, the Commissioner of the Rehabilitation Services Administration, the program is largely guided by people with no knowledge or background in disability employment programs. The administration of the Ability One program should be moved to an agency such as the Rehabilitation Services Administration within the U.S. Department of Education or the Office of Disability Employment Policy within the U.S. Department of Labor. Second, eligibility for the program should be based on a determination that the individual meets the Social Security Administration's definition of disability. The individual would not need to be receiving SSI or SSDI benefits, only meet the disability portion of the program's eligibility criteria. The CRPs should not be allowed to determine the severity of the individual's disability. By law, eligibility for the program is reserved to those individuals with disabilities that are so significant that they are unable to work in competitive settings. At present, there is a direct conflict of interest, since it is the CRP that determines the severity of the individual's disability and hence who is accepted for inclusion in the program. It is in the interest of the CRPs to qualify individuals who have minimal levels of disability, so the CRP's workforce is as productive as possible. This flies in the face of the Act's purpose and intent. Next, non-competitive JWAD federal contracts should not be used to support sub-minimum wages to people with disabilities. JWAD contracts are given to nonprofit agencies that receive an array of governmental and philanthropic subsidies to provide employment for people with disabilities. It is unfair and unjust to allow the CRPs to determine the productivity of an individual, since it is the CRP that stands to benefit by constricting the wages of its workers. The JWAD program should be used to support wages that enable people with disabilities to be self-supporting and to attain a decent standard of living, not to perpetuate penury and isolation. Finally, the JWAD program should limit contracts to work in integrated settings. This would require a thoughtful and planned transition, but it is something that is long overdue. Eliminate the earnings limits for the Social Security disability programs. It is time to eliminate the earnings limit for the Social Security Disability Insurance, SSDI, and the Supplemental Security Income, SSI, programs. The earnings limits serve to keep people with disabilities in perpetual poverty and dependent on public programs to meet the costs associated with their disability. Although the Social Security Administration, SSA, applies a strict definition of disability, monthly benefits are not paid to all people who meet the SSA definition of disability. The SSDI program pays benefits only to those individuals whose earnings, if any, are below the threshold known as Substantial Gainful Activity, SGA. In 2015, $1,090 for disabled beneficiaries and $1,820 for blind beneficiaries. It has been known for many years that SSDI beneficiaries limit their income to stay below the SGA earnings limit, thereby protecting their SSDI benefits. The SSI program operates under somewhat different rules than the SSDI program. However, both penalize work and lead to chronic poverty for individuals with disabilities. Monthly payment amounts for the SSI program in 2015, $733 for an eligible individual, $1,100 for an eligible individual with an eligible spouse, and $367 for an essential person. But why limit the earnings of individuals who receive SSI or SSDI benefits at all? Conceptually, both programs reflect a welfare model. That is, they presume that, once an individual has demonstrated his or her ability to work, the taxpayer should no longer supplement the individual's income. What they fail to recognize is that people with disabilities incur costs throughout their lifetime related to their disability. The welfare model of disability income support assumes that either the individual will be able to pay his or her disability-related costs, or a public program will assist, or the individual will have to make do the best he or she can. This leaves the person with a disability either without needed services or as a perpetual ward of the state. From a disability rights standpoint, the threshold question is whether the cost of disability should be borne by the individual or whether it should be distributed across society as a whole. There are many examples of distributed costs. We are asked to pay taxes to support public schools, irrespective of whether we have school-aged children. We are asked to pay for police, even if we do not directly use the service. It is recognized that schools and police benefit society generally, and their costs should be shared. But perhaps a better example is road maintenance. For most of us, if the road on which we live needs to be repaired or replaced, tax dollars are used to meet the expense. No one assesses the ability of each homeowner to pay a portion of the cost, based on the earnings of the individual. The road in front of an individual's house is not used by everyone, but its maintenance is still seen as a legitimate public expense. The same should be true for the costs of disability. Eliminating the SSDI and SSI earnings limits would immediately end the disincentive to work. By stimulating work activity, more taxes would be paid, and people with disabilities would have the opportunity to attain a better standard of living. But more important, eliminating the earnings limits would mean that people with disabilities would have some money under their direct control to help offset the costs associated with their disability. No applying to charitable or governmental programs. No means testing. The individual would have some money to pay for assistive technology, the cost of hiring a job coach, transportation, and so on. Instead, we means test SSDI and SSI recipients each and every month to make sure that they are still unemployed, still poor. And to what end? The Congress acknowledged the self-defeating consequence of limiting work and eliminated the earnings limit for retirees. It is time to do the same for people with disabilities. End the conception of disability as an orphan minority. People with disabilities constitute a minority group in every legitimate sense of the word. They face discrimination and have their lives limited by socially constructed barriers to full participation. But their minority status is not regarded as entirely comparable to that of ethnic minorities, people of different colors, religions, faiths, or national origins. While people with disabilities have made significant strides towards true integration, their progress has been suppressed by society's conception of people with disabilities as broken people, damaged people, inferior people. Civil rights are reserved for others, while people with disabilities are made to make do with limited civil rights, qualified civil rights, conditional civil rights. People with disabilities are members of a minority group, but it is an orphan minority, a subordinate minority. The ADA was a transformative moment in the struggle of people with disabilities for equal status, but as with the Civil Rights Act of 1964, it did not end the struggle for true equality. Equality will not be an event, a moment of social awakening. It will take years, generations, each building on the foundation laid by those who came before. It is fair, even compulsory, to take heart from what we have achieved, but the struggle must continue. Continue until people with disabilities take their rightful place as equals among equals. In the words of Nelson Mandela, "I have walked that long road to freedom. I have tried not to falter. I have made missteps along the way. But I have discovered the secret that, after climbing a great hill, one only finds that there are many more hills to climb. I have taken a moment here to rest, to steal a view of the glorious vista that surrounds me, to look back on the distance I have come. But I can only rest for a moment, for with freedom come responsibilities, and I dare not linger, for my long walk is not ended." Footnote 5. The same is true for people with disabilities. We must stand up against injustice. We must stand up against isolation, and we must never falter. As days become weeks, and weeks become months, and as months become years, and years become decades, we must not lose heart. Humanity demands it, decency demands it, and justice demands it. We are not an orphan minority. We are not damaged people, lesser people. We are people, people with our own individual abilities, interests, and dreams. We are people deserving of full and equal civil rights, full and equal opportunity, and the human dignity that is the right of all people. Footnotes. Footnote 1. Carson C. and Shepard K., eds. 2001. A Call to Conscience. The Landmark Speeches of Dr. Martin Luther King, Jr. New York. 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Retrieved from http://mlk-kpp01-stanford.edu/index.php/king-papers/article/our_god_is_marching_on. Footnote 2. Emancipation Proclamation, January 1, 1863. Presidential Proclamations, 1791-1991. Record Group 11. General Records of the United States Government, National Archives, retrieved from http://www.archives.gov/exhibits/featured_documents/emancipation_proclamation/transcript.html. Footnote 3. Jim Crow Law, 2015, in Encyclopedia Britannica, retrieved from http://www.britannica.com/eb-checked/topic/number33387/jim-crow-law/number32444/8/homer-plessy-end-jim-crow. Footnote 4. Javits-Wagner-O'Day Act of 1971, 41 U.S.C. 8501-8506, retrieved from http://www.ability1.gov/laws_end_regulations/jwod.html. Footnote 5. Mandela, N., 1994. Long Walk to Freedom, The Autobiography of Nelson Mandela, Boston, Little, Brown.
1: Letting the world know that blindness is not the characteristic that holds us back. We're NFBRN, the National Federation of the Blind Radio Network.
0: Skies Are Still Unfriendly for the Blind by Mark Maurer. There is a photo on the page, the caption, Mark Maurer. From the editor. A version of this article appeared in The Hill on Wednesday, November 18, 2013. This opinion piece was introduced as follows. Maurer is president of the National Federation of the Blind, NFB. With 50,000 members, the NFB is the largest and oldest nationwide organization of blind people. Here's what President Maurer said. The Wednesday before Thanksgiving is usually the busiest travel day of the year, so most planning to fly home for the holidays are prepared for high fares, long lines, and potentially substandard service. Thankfully, passengers have ways to prepare for the complications. Compare fares online to get the lowest rate, monitor flight delays using mobile apps, print boarding passes ahead of time, and check bags using the kiosk. But the blind and other disabled passengers are denied access to these services. And after years of the blind being relegated to a second-class travel experience, the Obama administration has released a rule that will allow this inequality to continue for years to come. No one would tolerate the nightmare of holiday travel for every flying experience. Why should the blind? According to the Air Carrier Access Act, ACAA, we do not have to. The ACAA prohibits discrimination on the basis of disability in air travel and requires air carriers to accommodate passengers with disabilities. Although the ability to make technology accessible to people with disabilities has existed for many years, most air carrier and travel websites are completely inaccessible to people with disabilities, and so are the kiosks available as an alternative to long lines at the curb and ticket counters. In 2008, the Obama administration acknowledged this inequality as a violation of the ACAA, and blind Americans have been waiting for 5 years for a solution. The much-anticipated final rule was released last week, and we are profoundly disappointed. The rule takes only a fraction of the measures that were initially proposed and establishes a timeline so liberal, read slack, that the technology will likely be obsolete when carriers are finished making changes. The Obama administration waited far too long to take action and then released a meaningless rule. It would have been better for the administration to do nothing. This weak rule sets a bad precedent that will drive future disability regulations throughout the federal government. This is a terrible setback for disabled Americans. Technology offers more than just convenience. It can create opportunities to expand the circle of participation. For example, consider how airlines display departure and arrival information. First, the information was on tablets displayed behind the ticket counter. Later, digital screens provided a streamlined and frequently updated presentation of information on multiple flights across multiple airlines. Now live information is instantly available online and on your phone. The first two ways of disseminating information are inherently inaccessible to those who cannot read print, but disseminating information electronically over websites or mobile apps allows blind people to have the same instant access to flight data as everyone else. This opportunity is missed when airlines refuse to make their websites and apps accessible to users with disabilities, despite readily available solutions. Guidelines to make websites accessible have been available since the 1990s, and the most up-to-date set of criteria, known as WCAG 2.0AA, has been around since 2008. The WCAG 2.0AA guidelines are flexible prescriptions for web designers to make content accessible, but most airlines have resisted following them. The same organization of experts that created these guidelines released best practices for mobile apps, but those have also been widely ignored. The rule requires airlines to make websites WCAG 2.0AA compliant, but gives them 2 years to make only web pages with core travel services accessible. The rule allows an extra year for airlines to fix the rest of their sites. Why offer 3 years for airlines to incorporate five-year-old solutions? Even more puzzling, the rule excludes apps, mobile websites, and travel agent sites. The rule also gives airlines an appalling 10 years to make only 25% of kiosks at each location accessible. This means disabled passengers have to wait an entire decade for only a quarter of kiosks to be usable. Technology changes so fast that, by the time the government mandates accessibility, the technology in question has evolved into a new product or been replaced with a new innovation. When airlines finally update their web pages in 3 years, most passengers will be using mobile apps. When airlines finally update their self-service machines in 10 years, kiosks may be obsolete. Maybe then the federal government will take action on mobile apps, and the cycle of delayed access will continue. Those flying this Thanksgiving will do a lot of waiting at the security line, at the gate, and on the tarmac. Disabled passengers have spent years waiting for access to the same services as non-disabled passengers, and now the Obama administration is telling us to wait longer. We are tired of waiting. The government must end this discrimination by amending this rule so the timeline makes sense and the access is not partial, spotty, or incomplete, but fully available to all. Until then, the only thing I will be giving thanks for is the option to take a train.
1: Proudly raising expectations. Because low expectations create obstacles between blind people and our dreams. NFBRN, the National Federation of the Blind, Radio Network.
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3: Welcome to another edition of Access On, the technology podcast of the National Federation of the Blind. On the show this week, paying for things in person, where there are problems and where there is progress. Apple has released the iPhone 16e. What can it do and what's missing from this new device? It appears Amazon has retired its web interface for Alexa. A user expresses concern. And in this week's Tech Tip, we look at buying quality used Perkins Brailers online. It's Jonathan Mosen at the National Federation of the Blind's Jernigan Institute here in Baltimore, Maryland, welcoming you to episode 14 of Access On. I was just walking around here and I said I'm going into my office now to start to record the next episode of Access On, and somebody said, "Awesome possum," but of course with an American accent, so I guess it's like "awesome possum," which sounds better. You can't say "awesome possum" with a New Zealand accent, really. It doesn't work the same way. So perhaps I just need to lose the accent now that I'm here. Anyway, normally we would start with a feature interview and then some listener comments, but actually the listener comment is inspiring our feature interview today. So we're going to start off with the comment, and it comes from Derek Cox. And he says, "Hello, Jonathan. I would first like to thank you for the countless hours of content you create to help enrich the lives of all of us in the blind community. I always look forward to not only the topics, tools, and tangents, but I also appreciate the listeners' contributions as they continue to spark debates, debacles, and the diffusion of our daily dilemmas." Now, there's someone who likes alliteration right there. Derek says, "I am writing in to inquire about the accessibility of self-guided kiosks. In the era we live in today, I could not be more blessed by the amount of independence that has been created for us. But the one area I find this continuously lacking is the ability to interact with public screens. There does not seem to be any universal design when it comes to them. I have three examples of where I face this on a weekly, if not daily, basis. First, and the most common, debit and credit card payment machines. These are your typical payment methods in almost any place of business where you can insert your card, swipe, or yes, even use a touchless tap form of payment. As great as touchless payment can be, it is not available everywhere, and even if it is, how often do these prompt the user to potentially add a tip before processing the entire payment? This has occurred countless times, even when I felt I could get away without assistance by using a touchless form of payment via my card or Apple Pay. It is that awkward moment where you don't hear a receipt generate and the worker has to bring up the question of if you would like to add a tip or not before the transaction can complete. This is not to say I wouldn't like to, but as I am sure the blind community knows, we are frequently found on a very fixed budget and sometimes simply cannot afford to do so. I live in California and quite honestly, the situations are becoming quite absurd in which tips are requested. If I am in a coffee shop where all they do is hand me an empty cup to go fill up my own coffee, I don't see the point in tipping someone for handing me a paper cup. Other countries are flat out offended if you attempt to give them a tip because service is part of the job they choose to do, and they understand that. Either way, considering I need assistance to get through prompts on the screen, require some additional assistance when ordering, and likely will ask for help again when receiving whatever I am ordering, I feel we sometimes get guilted into adding a tip for these reasons. But if I had the ability to interact with the screen myself, I would have the independence to make these decisions on my own. Even when I desire to add a tip in a custom amount, it is still awkward to discuss the amount with an employee as they have to put it into the screen for me. Also, in these situations, who is to say they are even putting in the amount I am telling them to? Because the screen is not speaking aloud, they could potentially be putting in whatever amount they want to, and I wouldn't know. I know this would be incredibly rare to take advantage of someone like this, but you see my point. There is an issue of security and privacy here. The same situation occurs with a prompting for a receipt as well. As stated, when you don't hear their computer generate a receipt, likely a prompt has not been pressed on the screen and the employee just stands there and waits silently like an awkward game of chicken as to who is going to speak first. This has occurred with the question of, are you a rewards member prompt as well? This tends to occur prior to the transaction. I had a situation at Target where I had a great experience shopping with Ira, ended my call, had the employee check all my items, then had to ask for assistance on the screen to select my member prompt where you plug in your phone number and it automatically keeps a digital record of your purchases on their app, so we don't have to fiddle with the countless paper receipts we will never read or keep track of. The employee informed me that I had to select this prior to the transaction as it would no longer populate on the screen after they had completed checking all the items. Knowing there were several items I needed to maintain a record of digitally, I informed him I required this. Their response was, well, that means we have to start this entire transaction all over in order for you to have access to that. Even though I couldn't see the other customers' faces who had patiently been waiting in a long line behind me, I could, of course, pick up on their body language and feel the frustration from knowing this transaction I was having was going to be a much lengthier one, as I had purchased several breakable items which the employee had already wrapped up in additional protective paper. I understand I should not be affected by the pressures of tipping or the pressures of an extended time at a cashier for a transaction, but I think you see my point and how these could be avoided if I simply had access to navigating these digital screens without needing assistance from others. Yes, I could inform someone ahead of time, but with all the millions of additional things us blind folks memorize to get through tasks more efficiently, sometimes we just forget. I think we can all relate to that. It also does not help when the payment terminal is not capable of swiveling towards the cashier. The employee has to leave their register, walk all the way around their counter, and press a few buttons on the screen. I can recall this occurring in several scenarios, but the most interesting was at the pharmacy with a long line of impatient customers awaiting their turn to pick up medications. These circumstances continue to compound unsolicited attention. On to the next. Secondly, self-checkout machines in grocery stores. Being that I walk most places to get necessities, as I don't drive and am taking care of my 4-year-old daughter full-time, I find myself frequently purchasing a small amount of items and would love to take advantage of self-checkout kiosks, as it is often much faster in comparison to the overflowing carts of other customers that get into the main lines. However, these kiosks, again, not accessible, and 90% of the time are completely unoccupied by an employee to ask for assistance. The irony is, these machines frighten you by the level of volume when reacting to a motion sense that greets you when approaching them. So, speech is built in to greet you, ask you how many bags you used, and remind you of the forms of payments you can use. But there isn't a feature to have it speak everything else on the screen. How ridiculous is that? More of a tease, if you ask me. Okay, lastly, self-kiosks in regards to food. Not that I frequent them, but McDonald's has had these gigantic screens you stand in front of now, where it is expected all customers are to order from, with, of course, inaccessible screen reading capabilities, as far as I know. If anyone has used one of these, it gets quite ridiculous, as you are forced to go through about 50 prompts just to order something simple due to the extreme customization of ordering now. How many sauce packets do you want? How many pieces of diced onion would you like in your burger? How many seeds would you like on your sesame seed bun? I'm being facetious, but you see what I'm getting at. Due to these screens, by default, they have reduced their staff, and most of the time, the single register they have is unoccupied, as the employees they keep are just piecing orders together. Yes, it is possible to order in this manner, but still, where is the accessibility if they desire their customers to order on their own the majority of the time through these kiosks? Although I'm not sure how well one would fare when the screen is larger than my torso. You could imagine us feeling around a screen that large just to add a few more pickles. This same thing occurs at my local Costco food court as well. All ordering of items is done on a counter of about 2 kiosks. One must wait in line, then present your receipt to the employee, and then gather your items. Unless one is paying with cash, this is the only option. If anyone knows how incredibly long these lines can be, could you imagine waiting in one to get to the window just to inquire for an employee to assist me in operating the kiosk? Then having to wait an additional 10 minutes or so for an employee to become available, leave the kitchen, and come all the way around to press 3 buttons on a kiosk for me. Needless to say, I make friends with strangers standing at the kiosks frequently. I called their administration to address this, and they informed me there was no current accessible way to access these kiosk screens they have, but to just let the employee at the window know of the situation. So, this is how I have to go about doing this from now on. I wait in the long line, get to the window, and every employee is clueless of how to go about the situation. They have to get a manager involved, holding up the line. The manager informs them to take me to a separate window to process the transaction. And of course, because all employees are just taking receipts and grabbing paid items, they don't know how to manually plug in orders anymore. The manager has to come back over and teach them how to do it. All while this employee has left the main window, and the incredibly long line of customers are taking in the show of myself and the employee a couple of windows over through our lengthy process. You could imagine how fun this is. Needless to say, there simply must be something done about accessibility for kiosks, as companies are doing everything they can to remain afloat, save money by employing less people in this fashion, and essentially creating more efficient, in quotes, ways to order. Currently, the only remote possibility of universal design for the screens I have heard of were on specific United planes. There is a feature to enable talkback via the Android platform on some screens they place on the back of the seats in order to interact with them while flying. I believe it can be enabled by a 3-finger double tap or something like that, although I'm sure this possibility is few and far between. However, the concept makes sense. Why not have this payment option on kiosks and payment methods that require the user to press digital buttons we cannot feel? I've enjoyed the simplicity of the audio-guided ATM machines from banks where prompts are navigated from the numpad. I would not mind carrying a set of 3.5mm headphones around with me at all times if I had the ability to maneuver these kiosks and payment terminals in the same fashion. That form of technology has been around for quite some time now, and I could see this as a viable option, as all of these situations present a user with a numpad. I have also heard Freedom Scientific incorporates JAWS on some kiosks, but I don't know anything about this. Is this something being considered or developed? What can we do to demand equal access for these situations? As far into the world of screens and accessibility as we are, why in such a frequented task, which I am sure occurs billions of times per day, is this not an option? If there is anyone out there that knows any information or approaches one can take to this please reach out. So to discuss this email in some depth, I've brought in Carl Belanger from our Centre of Excellence in Non-Visual Accessibility, who's been doing a bit of work on accessible payment systems over the years. Hi, Carl.
4: Hello.
3: Let's have a look at some of these points in turn. Debit and credit card payment machines first. So what Derek is saying is that even though you can pay with your smartphone, sometimes that transaction might get held up because you're being prompted on the screen and asked whether you want to add a tip. And often those processes aren't accessible. Are we making any progress there, do you think? Is that getting any better?
4: There's definitely progress being made. I have seen a couple examples coming out of people working on kiosks and things that offer accessible payment terminals. I know there are a couple companies that have done different things, but I definitely agree that is still a very significant issue and that the vast majority of payment terminals out there are not accessible and definitely need to be.
3: So when you pay even with Apple Pay or Android Pay or some equivalent thing, and I know that not all payment places accept them, but a lot do, it's getting stuck. You can't complete the payment. Is that how it's working?
4: Yeah. So when you do the tap to pay or whatever, you'll do the transaction piece on your phone to authorize your card. But then if there's questions about, as he was saying, loyalty rewards or tips or whatever, all those are still just on the terminal and don't go to your phone. So that part isn't made accessible even with the tap to pay.
3: Where is the responsibility for this? Is this something that Apple and Android need to consider building into the spec? Because a lot of people are paying with smartwatches and smartphones these days. And on the surface, that seems like a really good way for blind people who have smartphones to be going. We've got to be careful, of course, because it's not ubiquitous. And not everybody should have to have a smartphone just to make transactions. But at the same time, you'd think that might be built into the spec in some way. So there's some interactivity that can take place.
4: That's certainly a possibility. They do it all very secure to transmit the payment info, and there may be a way to send some of that data to the phone. But as you said, not everyone has a smartphone. Not everyone is comfortable using having their credit card or debit card on their smartphone. And so having these features in the terminal in an accessible manner, I think, is still very critical.
3: And it sounds like this has crept up on us over the years, because the National Federation of the Blind did a lot of work on accessible payments where all you had to do was swipe your card, type your PIN, and the amount that you'd authorized would be passed on to the merchant. But it's become a lot more complicated, and it's sort of crept up on people, I think.
4: Yeah, I'd say that's definitely the case.
3: Physical keypads, is that still a requirement on these devices? Do we have devices in the United States where there are no physical keypads to enter and you have an inaccessible touchscreen instead?
4: Most of the places that use a kind of traditional point of sale terminal that have the swipe and the tap and things do have the physical keypad. Where I'm seeing that changing is with the Square point of sale systems and these other smartphone or tablet-based tap-to-pay card receivers via Bluetooth or things like that. A lot of them don't have the pin pad capability, which can make things even more complicated for an accessibility standpoint.
3: President Riccobono was mentioning to me a few months ago that he attended a conference at which he saw some interesting technology underway, really, relating to this area. He found an accessible coffee machine, which he was very interested in. And this obviously affects not just those of us who buy things, but also blind merchants who sell things and are running their vending stands. So it sounds like while we don't have a perfect solution right now, there is work actively underway to try and improve this. And along those lines, Derek specifically mentioned Target in his email. We've had some excellent collaboration going on with Target for some time now, and they have authorized us to say that they're working on a significant technology development in conjunction with the National Federation of the Blind, and their aim is that by the end of this calendar year, 2025, they will have all self-checkout accessible. Now, that's a significant breakthrough, isn't it? Because self-checkout, as Derek mentioned in his email, is historically a difficult area.
4: Yes, it's a very significant breakthrough with self-checkout. You know, I certainly agree with his frustrations of you hear it calling out totals. You hear it saying, use the pin pad to complete transaction or whatever verbiage. the capability is there, but then it doesn't have the granular level of feedback that we as blind people need to complete the transaction. So having a kiosk like this one from Target will be a major improvement for self-checkout for blind people being able to independently go up to a kiosk, scan their items, and complete a transaction with outside assistance and with complete privacy for their card details and what they're buying and things like that.
3: I'm very impressed that Target's interested in ongoing engagement with the Federation.

0: kiosks. And so now you have the keypad that a lot of kiosks have with the arrows and the button and a headphone jack. And you can plug in a set of headphones and go through the McDonald's order kiosks using the keypad. Or even if you touch the touchscreen, it will announce what you're doing and you can use it that way as well. Though, as he mentioned, it is a very large screen, so finding things can be a little challenging. But you can go through and complete your order independently through the kiosks.
1: How does that work? Do you plug 3.5mm headphones into the jack and off you go? Or does it use a speaker?
0: Exactly. You plug in your headphones. It's kind of just like an ATM where you plug in the headphones. It starts talking, tells you welcome, and then you can use the arrow keys to move through the menu and select different items and customizations and view your total. And then when you go to check out, there's a payment terminal at the kiosk, or you can have it print a receipt that you take up to the cash register and pay.
1: How does it compare with using the app? I emphasize again, I realize that not everybody uses a smartphone, but if you do and you've got the choice to use the kiosk or a smartphone, because McDonald's has a pretty accessible app, I think, what would you choose and why?
0: I'm an app guy for a couple of reasons. One, I mostly carry Bluetooth headphones, so I don't always have a wired set of earbuds on me to use with a kiosk, and that's just my personal thing. But also, I think with an app, you can do the customizations before you get to the store, as you're arriving, or if you're go claim a table first, do the order, and then go up to the counter. So I think the app offers definitely some flexibility there. But I do think the kiosk is very viable for if you don't feel like trying to dig the app out or don't want to have your card associated with yet another store app, or you're not comfortable with smartphones, or yours died. Any of those reasons, the kiosk, I think, is a very viable option.
1: We do have a bit of audio that we can play. It actually comes from a video of this McDonald's kiosk in action, so people can hear what it's like. Is that something that you put together?
0: That's something that our team put together when we were doing some final stage testing on a version of the kiosk that a former colleague of mine recorded.
1: Okay, yeah. I wondered who got the lucky job of actually having to go to a McDonald's and order all in the name of research. I mean, that's a pretty good gig, man. It's not bad at all. So we'll play this and we'll hear the McDonald's kiosk in action.
2: Hi, I'm here at the McDonald's kiosk in Millersville and getting ready to order some lunch. I think I'm going to see if I can find a Big Mac on the menu here. So we will start by plugging in the headphones. And there we go.
3: Welcome to McDonald's. The keypad on this kiosk has four arrow keys, a key with a circle on it in the middle of the arrow keys, and a square information key next to the headphone jack. Press the right arrow key to move to the next item. 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
2: So
3: press the start order. 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
3: McDonald's menu. Press the right arrow key to move to the next item or the home is selected. 1 of 11. Deals. 2 of 11. Sandwiches and meals. 3 of 11. Press the sandwiches and meals. Press the right arrow key to move to the next item or the down arrow key to move to the next section. Browse. 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Prep. Big Mac. $4.29. 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Press the middle key to activate. 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Would you like a side and a drink? Press the right arrow key to move to the next item or the down. Yes. Make it a meal. Plus $4.20. 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Select meal. Step 1 of 2. 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
1: Alright, so I've got an order set up and just... would need to pay from this point, so we're good.
2: So that's McDonald's. Where is that available now, Carl? How widely available is that experience?
3: So it's in a lot of stores, not all of them, though that number slowly increases. What the situation is that all the corporate-owned McDonald's stores, and there are lists that you can find online as to what type of store the one near you is, but the corporate stores all have the accessible kiosks. For stores that are franchisees, they may still have the older version of the inaccessible kiosk until such time as they redo or update their kiosk, at which time it will be replaced with the accessible one.
2: Given that this has been done, and I understand Vespero are the key people, I do remember posting a message on Mastodon or whatever at the time saying, Jaws now works with Macs, Big Macs that is. So there's a version of Jaws, and it's Android-based, I understand, these kiosks. Does that mean that there are other kiosks like the McDonald's one that can potentially or currently benefit from this technology?
3: The self-serve food markets in hotels, some of those are rolling out Jaws kiosk-based interfaces for those types of things and many other things like that. So they're coming. It's definitely a work in progress, but things are progressing.
2: And it's worth noting here that one of the reasons why they are coming is that there have been lawsuits on this topic. And I know that this gets some people grumpy, but the reality is sometimes you have to see that the law is enforced. And so there have been successful lawsuits relating to the fact that these kiosks are not accessible. And really, there's no technical reason why they shouldn't be.
3: Right. And that is the most important part. There's no reason why these kiosks shouldn't be. The technology exists, the capability exists, and through advocacy like ours, and you know, if you have a business that has a kiosk that you frequently go to that is not accessible, I'd encourage you to talk to them. There are ways out there. There are solutions available that all these kiosks can and should be accessible.
2: Is that something that the Accessibility Bug Tracker form can help with, or is that more specifically relating to software stuff?
3: The Inaccessibility Tracker form can be used to report really any accessibility issues you have. You know, it is primarily tiered toward apps and websites and things, but you can certainly put in information about kiosks or other things that you encounter that may have accessibility issues.
2: Excellent. In summary, then, I think what we can say is that progress is not as fast as we all would like, but there has been quite a bit of progress in this area, and it continues to be made.
3: Definitely. And I think, you know, as things progress, we will see more and more of these businesses, more and more of these vendors having accessible kiosks. And as the industry turns more toward these accessible kiosks, there will be more options out there for new companies getting into the space looking for kiosks to choose an accessible one by default.
2: That's Carl Belanger from our Center of Excellence in Non-Visual Accessibility here at the National Federation of the Blind. 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Access on at nfb.org is that email address. 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
2: Last week, Apple introduced the replacement for the iPhone SE. Most pundits and analysts thought that it was going to be called the iPhone SE 4, but in fact, Apple has decided to make this new device a member of the iPhone 16 family, and it's called the iPhone 16e. Now, let's cut to the chase right away and make it clear that the removal of the iPhone SE from the market means that there are now no Apple models on sale with a home button. The only form of biometric authentication available now is Face ID. There've been rumors for years about Apple moving to some sort of fingerprint authentication under the screen, but so far that hasn't come to market. Apple has built features into iOS that makes setting up and using Face ID more accessible, and while it may be daunting to begin with, it is definitely doable, and like most things, it gets easier with practice. In keeping with newer iPhones, the mute switch has been replaced by an action button. If you want, you can configure that action button to toggle the mute, so it'll perform similarly to the old mute switch, but the action button can perform a wide variety of tasks. The iPhone SE offered a 64GB version at $429 and a 128GB version at $479. You could get a 256GB iPhone SE at $579. The 16e has moved up a notch in terms of storage tiers, with the base model being 128GB, and it comes in at a price point of $599. You can get a 256GB device for $699 and a 512GB device for $799. The iPhone 16e is larger than the iPhone SE. The SE had a 4.7-inch display, while the iPhone 16e has what has now become the standard 6.1-inch display. The iPhone 16e boasts the same processor chip as the rest of the iPhone 16 family. So if you're upgrading from an iPhone SE or an iPhone that's a few generations old, you'll definitely notice a significant performance improvement. The iPhone 16e is capable of running Apple Intelligence, and we discussed some of the newer Apple Intelligence features that were released with iOS 18.3 right here on Access On. And if you were a living blindfolded listener, we covered some of this when iOS 18 was released. And there is a growing collection of these Apple Intelligence features now. In the near future, Siri will start to see some significant enhancements, including deep searching across apps and being able to ask for very specific tasks to occur within an app. So over time, people are going to feel the absence of Apple Intelligence even more. And that means that the fact that this iPhone 16e supports Apple Intelligence is a very big deal for the future. There's no camera button on the iPhone 16e, but you can use Apple's new visual intelligence feature either by assigning it to the action button or by adding it to Control Center. The iPhone 16e is the first Apple device to include a cellular modem manufactured by Apple itself. In the past, Apple has outsourced this component to other suppliers. Apple has produced the modem to optimize battery life, and this means some very impressive battery specs. The iPhone 16e actually has better battery life than the iPhone 16 does, and only fractionally poorer battery life than the 16 Pro. You'll get up to 26 hours of video playback on the 16e, compared with just 22 on the 16 and 27 on the 16 Pro. Poor battery life was one of the most common criticisms of the iPhone SE, so with this upgrade, Apple has well and truly buried that demon. There is an excellent camera in the iPhone 16e, and it'll serve you well for photo and video creation and working with AI applications. Keep in mind, though, that the iPhone 16e doesn't have LiDAR. This means that the enhanced accessibility features available on Pro models, like the people and door detection, point and speak, and furniture detection, won't be available on the iPhone 16e. The iPhone 16e is also not compatible with MagSafe accessories. These are accessories that securely snap on to the back of your iPhone and include chargers, battery packs, and wallets. In my office here, for example, when I arrive in the morning, I just snap on the MagSafe charger that's permanently plugged in, and these accessories can be handy, but if you're coming from an iPhone SE, that didn't support MagSafe either, so you won't be losing anything. You can, however, use Qi wireless charging, such as those that have a pad which you lie the phone on. There's also no ultra-wideband chip in the iPhone 16e, and this is, in my view, something to consider very seriously. Last year at the NFB convention, it was amazing how much easier it was to meet other blind people who, like me, had iPhone 15s, which had the more accurate next-generation W2 chip. Several times, I would agree to meet someone at a restaurant or some unfamiliar environment. We'd share our location ahead of time, and the iPhone would guide me right to that person. Useful for everyone, but especially if you have a hearing impairment and you might find it hard to hear someone in that noise. All in all, though, the iPhone 16e is an excellent device with a few compromises, but which will get you into the world of Apple intelligence at a fairly competitive price. If you've already pre-ordered one, it may be arriving at your house on Friday, and I would be very interested to know what you think of the iPhone 16e when you get it in your hands. If you have any questions about it or comments about it, if you're getting one, be in touch. Access on at nfb.org with an email attachment, or write the email down. If you're coming in from an NFB chapter, let us know that and which one it is, and we'll play a selection of contributions here on the podcast. On to some listener feedback now. This one says, my name is Tina Hansen from the NFB of Oregon. I want to voice my concerns regarding audio description. I've heard a lot of people saying that as it stands now, audio description is like the Wild West, since some TV shows and movies have good audio description, but for others, AD is all over the place. While I don't watch TV, I share the frustration I've been seeing in the blindness community about the lack of quality audio description and the fact that it doesn't travel with the content. It's common to see audio description for some movie or show on one platform, but not another. I also recognize that TTS and AI are being marketed as fast solutions to the AD problem, but the TTS just doesn't work well for entertainment. So I'd love to see some discussion about what we can do to improve the quality of audio description, and to move towards legislation that would create the conditions for audio description tracks to travel with any movie or TV show. One idea I've thought about would be to encourage content creators to go to a slower production schedule to allow for audio description training, and investing this community with the resources to do some of the training. With the industry as it is, I'm not sure if that's realistic, but I see it as the best way to begin to address this issue on a deeper level. I appreciate your email, Tina. We look forward to further comments on this. It is frustrating that audio description doesn't travel, and it's actually internationally quite wasteful, because there is audio described material, for example, that is created, say, by the BBC in the UK, and then that audio gets bought by another network, and the audio description doesn't come with it, and that requires the network who bought the content to describe it all over again. Audio description is a bit of a time-consuming process, and it does seem unfortunate and wasteful that if the content has already been audio described by someone, perhaps the original producer for the original market, why make someone else do it again? Let's go to Carl Smith now, who says, hi, Jonathan. Yesterday, I listened to the Audium demo on Access On. I must admit, I was not overly impressed. Although I think the idea of Audium is great and has a lot of possibilities, I thought Brandon's demo wasn't particularly impressive. I feel the problem was that he knows the product so well that his actions reflect his experience and use of the product, causing him not to slow down and explain well what he is doing. He arrowed around so quickly without explaining why, it was really confusing. I think you might have done better doing the demo yourself. I do hope to hear more about Audium in the future, as I think it may be a very good resource for those who are blind. Thanks again for your good work on the podcast. Thanks, Carl, and you can explore this for yourself, of course, by going to audium.net. They have sample maps up there and maps for your region, so you should be able to browse around and get a feel for it. It's kind of like a gamification of maps in a way. Imagine you're playing an adventure game and you're arrowing around an environment, and it's a little bit like that.
5: Hello, Jonathan, and All Access On listeners. Here's Andre from Strasbourg, France, speaking. I would like to continue the topic of Amazon's assistant, which I will call A-Lady, to avoid triggering all the devices out there. So not only the application is quite tedious to use, but unfortunately they removed another possibility that was very convenient, at least for blind users. I'm talking about the alexa.amazon.com web interface. There used to be quite a neat thing where you could set alarms, use timers, reminders, and listen to music, audiobooks, whatever. It basically was like an application, but on web, accessible by going to this address I mentioned. But now, when you go there, it says basically, here's your QR code, download the app, and use the A-Lady app on the mobile phone only. That is not so convenient because the A-Lady powered devices are promoted as rehabilitation devices in many countries, especially here in Europe. You don't have to have a mobile phone, a smartphone. You can use your A-Lady device to listen to audiobooks, news, have timers and reminders and alarms and whatnot. But many users, or at least some users, are not very much at ease with their smartphones, or even some users don't have a smartphone at all. So could you please approach the Amazon team and tell them that a web application at alexa.amazon.com or an alternative thereof needs to be reinstated for the blind users to use the assistant more conveniently? Thank you so much.
2: Point well made, Andre. Thank you very much for being in touch with Access On. The National Federation of the Blind is in regular contact with Amazon, and we may well have some things to talk about with respect to Alexa quite soon on Access On. So I will flag this, and we'll see if we can find out why that site has been deprecated. I suspect that it was just another thing to maintain, and they have made some sort of judgment that it got minimal use. But that is speculation on my part, so we'll see if we can find out more information for you on this. Now, here's a name I recognize from recent events. It's from Desmond Jackson, and he says, "Hello, Jonathan, from the Baltimore County chapter of the NFB of Maryland. Wanted to weigh in on the question from the person who wrote in about accessible communication tools. As part of my duties to a small nonprofit whose board I serve on, I am responsible for sending out mass emails regarding monthly events and other important communications to our membership. I do this using MailChimp. It is actually quite a brilliant service. While I don't have need at the moment to tap into all of its features and capabilities, some tasks I do perform include managing audiences, which essentially means contact list and all of the associated actions with them, and creating campaigns, which are specific postings one can create to send through email or post to social media, given the proper integrations. Although I found the web interface to be a bit complex at first, I would say that I have found it to be fairly accessible from the standpoint of using JAWS on Windows. The only real issue I've found so far is when it comes to inputting content in the design area and having it maintain its formatting. However, this has not been a showstopper. There is a mobile app, but I have not yet used it to perform any of this work as of yet. Thank you so much for all that you have done in the blind community and all that you continue to do week to week with the podcast. Thank you very much, Desmond. Great to get your email and to get that information about MailChimp. It may encourage others to just pluck up the courage to have a bit of a play with it and persist with it. But of course, you don't want to stay inside all the time. You want to get into the great outdoors, even with this feels like temperature being outside here at the moment. And Rick Roderick says, "I have found GPS to be very helpful, but it falls far short. OpenStreetMaps, which is something that Brandon referred to in the Audium discussion, is extremely out of date at times. We moved to our present location over 5 years ago, some of the POIs then were out of date and they're still on the map, I would be willing to pay something for a more accurate map. I had a great experience with the program that APH started. I bought it and was mostly pleased. What is now Good Maps Outdoors is a downgrade. It no longer has transit information. I get all the emails from Good Maps, and I hear nothing about development of the outdoor program. Another thing is that none of these apps give clearly detailed walking directions. They will say how many blocks to walk in a particular direction, but they don't tell what streets one needs to cross to get there. So there's a challenge for the audience. What's your favorite GPS app and why for navigating the great outdoors? Are you mostly using the mainstream apps like Apple Maps and Google Maps, which are so popular? Do you supplement them with other things? I know that Voice Vista and Soundscape are very popular. Blind Square is still out there. Is there an all-in-one app that you think does it all in a blindness context? Let's talk about this. Traveling with outdoor navigation assistance. Let me know your thoughts. Access on at nfb.org. If you want to be in touch with an audio attachment or an email, access on at nfb.org. All right, ready, ESET, go. Hello, Jonathan. My name is Matthew, and I'm a user of the ESET products. I'm going to stop there and say, for those who don't know what they are, they have an antivirus solution, firewall, a whole range of security tools, really. Matthew says, I have noticed recently that one of its services, ESET VPN, is not accessible at all with our popular screen readers. I wrote a comprehensive post on the ESET technical forum about this issue, and the company rep assured me that it'll work on how to resolve this problem this year. I don't know if something can be fixed this year, so I would like to ask you, could somebody from your organization tell them about our problem? I'll be so grateful for any help in this regard. I can send you a link to a post on the ESET forum if you wish. Thank you very much, Matthew. It does sound like if they've given you a firm deadline that we should watch and give them an opportunity to meet that target. If they've said we're going to get it done this calendar year, that is quite a specific deadline for you to hold them to. Sometimes you contact some of these companies and they say, thank you, we'll note it, and it's being added to our list, and those sorts of nebulous things. But in this case, they have given you a definite time frame within which it will be fixed. And that sounds positive. ESET has a pretty good reputation. There are a few things in that suite that cause problems. I know a number of us screen reader users a couple of years ago had a problem with their new banking protection feature, where if you enable that, it caused all sorts of issues with accessibility in web browsers, certainly Chromium browsers anyway. So from time to time, we have these issues with these security suites. My inclination is to say, give them a chance to fix it and to be as good as their word. And if we come back in a year from now and we found that they've missed that deadline, it would be appropriate for us to go to them and ask them why that is. In the meantime, there are many accessible VPN options, perhaps not as many on Windows as there are, say, on iOS. The ExpressVPN client for Windows is one, not the only one, but it is one that is fairly well behaved with Windows screen readers, and there may be others that people can recommend that work fairly well if you are looking for a VPN product. Professor Rakesh Jain is writing in and says, one of your listeners in episode 11 raised the issue of not being able to find the Access On podcast on the Sense Player 6. Yes, I recently purchased a Sense Player 6 from Selvus USA. I struggled for 2 days to find the Access On podcast on it. Finally, I searched for National Federation of the Blind. There it was. I got it there. Surprisingly, the same thing happened on Spotify. Access On is not there, but if you search for National Federation of the Blind, you do find the Access On podcast. Next, one of your listeners wanted to learn Hindi. I happily volunteer myself to teach Hindi without any charge. That is for absolutely free. There you go. That's Nancy, I think, who was wanting to learn Hindi. So thank you very much for that generous offer. This is Eric Duffy, begins this email from the Capital Chapter of the National Federation of the Blind of Ohio. It is great to have someone with your skills and ability working for the Federation. That's very kind of you. Thank you, Eric. I'm delighted to be surrounded by so many amazing people. My first topic for this podcast deals with Uber Eats. I find it extremely frustrating when trying to report a problem with an order. In many cases, you cannot submit a report without taking a photo. With my most recent order, I got the wrong toppings on my sandwich. I ate the sandwich without stopping to take a photo first. I then tried to report the problem and could not do so without a photo. If I'm missing something here, I hope someone will set me straight. If this really is a problem, I hope it is something we can tackle soon. Well, Eric, I'll stop there and say one of the problems I have found with reporting a problem with Uber Eats is often that the reporting process is completely inaccessible. It seems to vary a great deal. And I have to say, I don't think there's one of these eating apps that has it completely right. I find that with DoorDash, if you are running certain Bluetooth braille displays, it slows down to a crawl. Grubhub here seems to have become progressively worse. And Uber Eats, as I say, sometimes when things go wrong and you need to report something, it can be quite difficult with unlabeled buttons. I should just stress I've been researching this purely in the name of research, or these eating apps. Now, says Eric, let's talk about MLB, take me out of the ball, and beat the streak. I know that you are a cricket man, but I am sure President Riccobono and federationists from around the country will do what we can to educate you about baseball. I know a little bit, Eric, but no, not a lot, not like I know about cricket. At one time, the MLB app offered a very accessible version of Beat the Streak. You could choose one or two players to get a hit once each day you played. Depending on the length of your streak, you could win various prizes. Additionally, it was fun to play with friends. I believe it was 2021 when that feature in the MLB app became inaccessible. I have not subscribed to the MLB app since then. Last season, blind friends said Beat the Streak still did not work with voiceover on the iPhone. I listen to sports on Sirius XM, but I would be glad to subscribe to MLB Radio if Beat the Streak was accessible on the iPhone using voiceover. If this has been corrected and I am just unaware of the change, then I say, play ball, and let's all play Beat the Streak. When I reached out to MLB, I got no response. But if this is still a problem, I hope many of us will contact MLB and that we will also do so as an organization. Anyone tell me about Beat the Streak and whether it's still accessible? We got a lot of blind baseball fans listening to Access On. I can tell you that. So let's all have you chiming in on this. Access On at nfb.org. If you want to be in touch, attach an audio clip to the email or write it down, because spring training's going to be happening soon, right? And then we're into the real thing. So time is of the essence. Access On at nfb.org. Ian Harrison says, hi, Jonathan. Sometimes I despair over how Meta is implementing the smart glasses. Not only is the AI still unavailable in the UK, but as of today, I have lost the ability to call Be My Eyes. After an update on the 31st of January, I noticed that the accessibility menu item has disappeared in the MetaView app, and the assistant keeps telling me that this service is no longer available in my area. I really think Meta has to become far more stable than it is right now and should produce some sort of roadmap for future features or development. If they are not careful, they will lose ground to developers who are far better at looking after their customer base. Keep up the great work. Thank you, Ian. I have heard lots of rumblings from people internationally to say that their access to Meta AI has disappeared, and that earlier VPN workarounds are no longer working. And obviously that is very frustrating for people who have purchased these devices and now find themselves unable to use them to the max.
6: Hello, Jonathan. This is Jerry Barrier in Massachusetts. I recently purchased the Vocaster 2 for my laptop, and I like it so much that I'd like to get a similar but more robust product for use with my little home studio. I currently use a Mackie Pro FX12 mixer. You have mentioned that you use the Focusrite Scarlett. Has that replaced your mixer? If not, how do you use the two in combination? I experimented with the Vocaster in my studio and quickly realized that it does not permit me to set the bass and treble for my monitors. I don't want to lose the ability to do that. I thank you for any comments you may have on this topic.
2: Nice to hear from you, Jerry. I'm actually using the Vocaster 2 at the moment here in my office, and I use it for audio production, for Access On, but I also find it very handy in my job because I can use a TRRS to USB-C cable and connect my iPhone directly to it. You can also do it via Bluetooth, but latency is better when you use a cable, and the audio quality is a little bit better as well. So I have all my sound sources coming through the one thing, my computer, which is running my screen reader, my iPhone, which is running VoiceOver, and everything's running through one system. So it actually has a use case for people just working in the office every day. In my studio, which is now disassembled and traveling somewhere across the world, I did have a Focusrite Scarlett user interface for quite some time, but I did change it to an Audium Evo 16, which I like very much. Since then, though, the new generation of Focusrite Scarlett has come out with accessibility features that make it very similar to the offering from the Audience Evo range. So it's probably much of a muchness, and you'll get different opinions about the quality of the preamps and this sort of thing. If you want to equalize each channel, then you're probably better with some sort of hardware mixer where you can do that. I don't believe that there are consumer-grade audio interfaces that will allow you to do that sort of EQ unless you do it in software. And if you do it in software, you may introduce some latency as the audio goes through the equalizer. That said, though, if it's using the ACO standard, latency might be low enough that you don't mind it. Latency can be very low with good ACO drivers. I've not tried a system-wide software equalizer for Windows. They probably do exist, and if anyone has had a play with such an application and wants to recommend something, then that would be most interesting. Have I already said it's cold outside? I think I have already said it's cold outside. So it's very nice to get an email from Hawaii. Aloha, says Kale. See, I feel warmer already. When I was working at Access to Independence in California for the last 2 years, I used the BT Speak for note-taking. It was very helpful to use when I was watching a training video / conference on YouTube to use a pocket device to write important information I needed at the time without putting any more strain on computer resources. I also used the BT Speak for taking notes when I was doing outreach events accessibly. Sure, there is my phone that I can open notes, but I like to have a device that I can write down information in a file which I can look at a later time. Now I've purchased my own unit. Since I don't work for the company anymore and use it to take notes for clients, I am doing JAWS training part-time since I am a certified instructor on the island. I also use the unit as a diary to write my feelings and thoughts. By the way, great speech at the Washington seminar. Thank you very much, Kale. I appreciate that, and I appreciate your comments on the BT Speak. Sometimes you just can't get past the lower tech stuff, and a good old Perkins Brailer can still be handy from time to time. And that takes us to this week's tech tip from Robert Jaquist, who says, if you want a Perkins Brailer, one place to look is www.ebay.com. A user will see a variety of Brailers available. Sighted assistance may be needed to ensure you are getting what you want. There are classic and later models. Some Brailers are not described very well. When I purchase a Brailer for Lions Club, I plan getting it refurbished. The NFB has a resource list listing places that repair Brailers. I usually plan on spending $100 to clean a Brailer, so add $100 to the cost of a Brailer. Stay warm, says Robert. That is great advice. Never mind the tech advice. That's great advice right now. Thank you very much, Robert. Appreciate the tech tip. That concludes this episode of Access On, the technology podcast of the National Federation of the Blind. 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That's accesson@nfb.org. 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
8: An Unplanned Walk in the Blizzard, by Carrie Sapallo. Carrie Sapallo is a graduate student studying chemical engineering at Penn State University. He has a keen sense of responsibility and is not willing to use his blindness as an excuse to avoid doing a difficult task. With a measure of pride, he relates the following story. It was a cold evening in mid-January, and I had just finished a long day in class and had just finished eating dinner. I was preparing to go to work. I was a computer lab consultant and had a work shift starting at 7 p.m. The time had just passed 6:30 p.m. My usual daily plan was to catch a 6:40 p.m. bus that would have gotten me to my computer lab at 6:57 p.m. I was rarely ever late for work because I'd always been taught that punctuality was a good trait for an employee to have. I had just discovered that it started snowing quite hard while I was eating dinner. Conditions had become blizzard-like. I called the bus company to see if the buses were running on schedule. I found out from the dispatcher that the buses were way behind schedule and had not even started their evening routes yet. It was now 6:35 p.m., and I realized that my usual bus commute was not going to work on this evening. I immediately called my employer and informed him that I was going to walk to work in an attempt to get there on time. I had never been a fan of walking in snowy conditions. I realized that I was going to put my cane travel training skills that I obtained from the National Federation of the Blind's training center in Minneapolis, Minnesota, to the test. I put my boots and the rest of my winter gear on and proceeded out the door. I got outside and found that at least 5 inches or so of fresh snow had fallen on the sidewalk immediately outside of my dormitory. I proceeded to walk down the snow-covered ramp to the main sidewalk. My commute was about a 1 mile walk. I'd never walked a distance of that length in the snow before. The snow was falling down at a regular rate and quickly covered my hat and the outside of my coat. I soon discovered that my cane easily moved through the freshly fallen snow and was able to touch the sidewalk, which was still warm, fairly clearly. I proceeded to walk at a brisk pace towards campus. I crossed a number of different streets and eventually got onto campus, where I no longer had the sounds of traffic to keep my sense of direction. I started walking between campus buildings along what used to be clear sidewalks earlier that afternoon. I navigated through the snow surprisingly easily. I saw my confidence building up with each step that I took. I eventually reached my building and ran up the steps that were covered in snow. I wiped the snow off my coat and boots and ran to my computer lab. I arrived in the lab and called into my supervisor again to clock in and discovered that the time was right on 7 p.m., I had arrived at work despite my not being sure that I could make it on time. The supervisor on duty was surprised that I was on time, because of the 40 or so other workers who were scheduled to work the 7 p.m. shift, over two-thirds of them did not show up due to bad weather. It was at that moment I realized that the confidence I had developed through the National Federation of the Blind really does work in all types of environments. With confidence in one's skills comes success.
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1: Hello, everyone. This is David Dino-Terris with the Blind Parent Connection, and I am here with my friend and colleague,
2: Anil Lewis.
1: And on this,
2: Two Blind Dads.
1: On Two Blind Dads. And on this episode, we are going to be discussing one of the most important skills and techniques that I know that it's important for me to master, which is travel skills. And Anil, people wonder all the time about blind and sighted people wonder all the time, how do blind people travel and how do blind people get around?
2: Yeah, and that fear is only enhanced when they're talking about, oh my God, and they have to be responsible for kids, children too.
1: Absolutely.
2: So we're going to alleviate all of those fears, answer all those questions, and make everybody feel comfortable with the capacity of blind parents to travel safely and independently with their children. So the first thing we need to do is really start addressing the elephant in the room, right? Everybody's attitudes and perceptions about the capacity of blind parents to safely and independently travel with their children. And some of the interviews that you've had with some of our parents really kind of articulate that really well. I know you had an opportunity to interview Melissa Riccobono, and she talked about her challenges being a blind parent and traveling with her kids.
1: We certainly did. She provides some really great ideas. Let's give that a listen.
3: The biggest challenge for me is society's attitudes when we're out and about traveling.
1: Right.
3: The misconception that my children are taking care of me
1: right. From
3: the time they were very, very little. I mean, I had Austin as an infant in a cab one time, and the driver said, oh, it is so good you have him. He will take care of you. And, I mean, I know he meant, I took it as, okay, I hope he means when I'm old and gray, but I don't think he did. I mean,
1: No. And
3: I wanted to say to him, he is an infant. I'm taking care of him.
2: So Melissa's points are very well taken, but this next clip from Eric Guillory, I know I can relate to the whole perception of who's the parent and who's the child.
1: Anil, so many times I was with my son who is, when he was younger, maybe 8 or 9 years old, we could be out, we could be at a restaurant, we could be walking at a train station, and they would ask, do you know what he's having, or do you know where you're going?
2: Asking your son this?
1: Asking my son this rather than asking me.
2: Wow.
1: And so certainly my son would say something like, well, I'm really not sure. You should probably ask my dad. And then I'd certainly answer. But the misperceptions and that we need to demystify, and that's why I'm excited to be part of this podcast. Eric does a great job of helping demystify and help understand best about who's really in charge.
4: You hear about situations where little kids, I mean, 3 or 4 years old, they'll be, take your mommy to the cash register or take your daddy to the wherever, And anytime, that never really happened, but I wanted to, when we were going into McDonald's or any place, I wanted to make sure that the proprietors and that the general public knew, not that I'm some big bad dad, but they knew who was the competent one, who was the parent and who was the child.
2: Yes, it's important for the blind parents to also make sure that they're the ones in charge. But it's also important for us as blind parents to educate our kids on how to deal with these public perceptions as well. The story I love to tell is I was walking with my son. He was at that kind of toddler age. I was holding his hand. We were walking through. And I realized just based through his actions that, he's feeling uncomfortable for some reason. And I just stopped and said, hey, man, what's going on? And he looked at me and says, Dad, everybody's looking at us. And I didn't even realize that he was experiencing this as a problem. But, at that particular point, I'm glad that I came up with this solution because it worked really well. But I just looked right back at him and I said, man, with a dad this good looking, people are just going to have to look. And from that point on, he was cool with it. As a matter of fact, when we're in crowded places, I would just, hear him chuckle every now and then. I know there were lots of people looking at us. So it's incumbent upon us as parents to also teach our kids. But in addition to that, we also have to, be creative with respect to how we deal with the challenges that we face. So the next clip from the interview you had with Lisa Maria, I think, really talks about something that's very unique to her being a mom of three kids.
5: I have to say that right now, the toughest thing I deal with is traveling with all three of them, particularly when it's just me. And it's a problem that my sighted husband also has when he's alone with all three of the kids, except he gets to put them in car seats in a car and drive off. If I have all three kids and we're commuting somewhere, you know, two of them are walking, one of them is in a stroller, you know, one of the two who are walking will eventually get tired and want to be in the stroller.
4: Right.
5: So it's just the juggling of the three abilities of the children when commuting.
2: I love the way that she clearly defines that she and her husband both have difficulty, you know, traveling with three kids. That makes sense. And I love the way she points out, oh, well, you know, but he can just put them in the car and drive off. But again, she's very creative. She comes up with a solution so that she can exercise her responsibility as a parent to their three kids.
1: You know what I like about that, Anil, is that, you know, we could either get frustrated or fascinated. And she comes up with solutions rather than saying, it's just too hard, I can't figure it out.
2: Mm-hmm. I think the interview you had with Maurice had a couple of pieces that I think are helpful. When he's talking about how, you know, what we do really impacts the way that our kids perceive us is important. So let's take a listen to that.
6: You want a role model to your children that in the outside world, it's not a horrible, dangerous, awful play. They'll find that out when they get older.
1: Yeah.
6: But it's worth exploring, and it's worth developing the confidence to do that.
1: So fear is real for blind parents and for sighted parents.
2: Yeah, it's just scary to be a parent.
1: What are the fear? False evidence appearing real? False expectations appearing real? Some people just think they can't do it, or it's too hard, or it's too complicated,
2: yeah,
1: or it's too scary. But Neil, we have some Lisa Maria Martinez.
2: Yeah, even though she's a trained O&M instructor, she expresses the fear that she has, you know, traveling with her kids.
5: Now I talk about how much I go out with my kids and I hike, but when I was pregnant with my oldest kid, I worried a lot about traveling with him in a stroller or carrying him in a baby carrier or however I went about. I had a lot of doubt, self-doubt, and lack of confidence around that. And when I had him and I was home for maternity leave, I had this talk with myself. And that talk went something like this. LM, you're an O&M instructor. You know a thing or two about traveling, and you've traveled a lot on your own. What is your problem? Why are you afraid to go out with your kid? And I decided that what I needed to do was just go out and do it. And that's what I tell a lot of my blind parent friends when they have their kids, is even though it might be very terrifying, just do it and take baby steps, you know. So at first I would strap on my baby carrier, you know, put Eric inside and take a walk to the bank or the grocery store or Starbucks. I think we went to Starbucks like every day the first 2 weeks of his life. And then I upgraded to walking with the stroller just around our neighborhood and getting used to working my cane and the stroller in a way that worked for us and just getting comfortable with that. And then I became a pro. But when baby number two came around, then there was the whole issue of how to work with two kids and then with three kids, you know. So it really just became a matter of, you know, kind of squashing down my nerves a bit and just doing it.
2: Yeah, and I love the way that Lisa Maria just openly talks about it. Again, you know, being a trained travel instructor, her same apprehensions. The best way to overcome that fear is to really get really good training. That's the only way you're going to develop the confidence to really travel safely and independently with not only by yourself, but with your children.
1: It is so essential. And you get so much confidence in other areas of your life when you learn to travel from where you are to where you need to go. If it's to school, if it's to a training program, if it's to a job, if it's to take your kids to the doctors, it's crucial that we know how to use a white cane. We know how to travel with a dog guide, whatever it is. It's so important. We know how to travel independently.
2: Yeah. I love the way that Louise Walsh actually opens up and talks about her failing when she did not have the proper skills.
1: Yes, that's we've all been there. Let's listen to that.
7: Travel training has been monumental for me. I grew up not using my cane except on, quote, special occasions. when I knew I would be out at night and couldn't see, maybe I could take it out, or maybe I was on a trip and I might take it with me. However, I remember this one night in college, it was dark and I had left the library. I was walking home and I walked a way that I don't usually walk. And I fell down some stairs. And that for me was a wake-up call that, I need to make some changes in my life. Time for me to start using techniques that will actually work for me.
2: Again, I love that Louise shared with us, her particular pitfall. My mom used to always tell me, there's two ways to learn, and I always used to choose the second. So that's true for me, too. So I'm glad she felt comfortable enough sharing.
1: Oh, I know it. My mom would say, "Dave, you're a hand on the burner kind of learner," and I didn't need one of those white canes. I didn't want to be different. I wanted to be like everybody else, and I've done my share of falling off of curbs and steps, and thank God I didn't really get hurt.
2: And luckily, we overcame and we acquired those skills of independent travel. And once you acquire those skills, there's a host of options that you can use to safely transport yourself and your children in any environment. You interviewed Melissa Riccobono, and she gave an overview of a few that she's used successfully.
1: Melissa's a fountain of information and has all kinds of ideas and strategies.
3: We are really lucky to live in a neighborhood where we can walk to many, many, many different locations. Mm-hmm. Or there's a free bus called the Baltimore Circulator that stops fairly close to our house. And that goes to many places, but it goes mostly to the harbor and, those places where the aquarium, where the science center, where the children's museum, kind of where all those things are. So we do walk a lot. We take buses once in a while. We also do take Uber and Lyft. And I must say, I think Uber and Lyft are game changers for everybody. I just think being able to track where your driver is, to be able to communicate with your driver if you can't find them, to be able to, quickly get from point A to point B. I mean, if I have to wait more than, 5 minutes for a ride, I'm like, oh my gosh, it's such
1: What's
3: a long
1: going on?
3: Time to wait. And it used to be you called a taxi, and if they were there in 15 minutes, you were lucky. It was generally more like 20 minutes to a half an hour sometimes.
1: Exactly.
3: And you could never count on it. And so that has been extremely, extremely helpful. And so we do that. Certainly we fly on airplanes. We've taken the train a few times to Washington, D.C.
1: Very cool.
3: And of course, we fly on airplanes a fair amount because both of our families still live, most of them, in Wisconsin. So we go back and forth a fair amount and, of course, have done other trips.
2: She goes through a host of the new transformative ways of getting around, that ride sharing. That's real. But she didn't, give homage to kind of that fundamental piece of transportation that we've all had to use at one point. That's public transportation. But public transportation is real. And I remember I used to use the bus to take my son from home to daycare. And, you run into a host of different opportunities to test your skill, about being a blind parent, because every day you're potentially running into some new person, a new personality, or someone with an additional misconception that you'd have to deal with, including the bus drivers themselves. But the beauty of it is, I think that it really gave me an opportunity to really demonstrate to my son that I was independent you know, and able to take care of him. And it also fostered a degree of independence with him as well, because in those environments, he learned a skill set that is real helpful for him today, interacting with people of different personality types, being able to catch public transportation when he essentially needs to use it to get where he wants to be. So, you know, I think it was a win-win. Not my choice today, but I'm glad that I was able to actually use public transportation and actually show my son how to use public transportation.
1: It's so interesting that you say that, Anil. And the misconceptions of even from the bus driver. And I can tell you, one of the first times I ever traveled by myself, and it was to travel to work. Now, my orientation and mobility instructor, she had helped me several times do the route, and I even did the route one time with my wife, so I knew how to do it. And then it was Monday morning, it was 6:47, and the bus came, and I said to the bus driver, I said, "Is this the number 26? He said, "Yes, it is." And I stepped on the bus, and he said, Do you know where you're going?"
2: "No, sir. I was just standing here on the corner hoping that someone would just give me a destination."
1: "Exactly. I know where I'm going. I'm going abroad and market, and I put my money in the changer." And he said,

0: You know the general public is crazy.
1: It wasn't about you at all. Yeah, he was just trying to protect you from society.
0: I said, apparently they are, sir. Apparently they are.
1: But, you know, we have, as Melissa's already stated, we have come into a whole new era where there are so many more options out there that allow us to really, you know, get to where we want to get when we want to get there. But I think that the key that some of the people that you interviewed kind of pointed out is there's a strategy that you can use to really kind of leverage your ability to have responsibility over some aspects of it and partner with others who can provide resources to you. You know, just a collaborative kind of partnership that takes place. I think it's better described by the interview you had with Louise Walsh, and she talks about how building relationships helps her come up with transportation solutions.
2: The more I do it, the easier it becomes. It might be that there's a playgroup across town that I want to take my preschooler to, and it might not be feasible to take that $40 cab ride in perpetuity every week. But if I commit to doing it that first or second time and use those as opportunities to just meet people, it might be that there's somebody going my direction who I can catch a ride with and for whom I can also maybe offer something in return, like, hey, I can watch your kids sometime, or why don't you all come on over to my place? We can have a playgroup at my house. And that's been a big part of my getting to know people.
1: I think the most important part of what Louise just shared with us is her statement is, you know, she just had to commit to doing it. It's easy to talk yourself out of doing something, but if you commit to doing it and just, you know, committing the resources that are necessary to get it done, as she just described, you'll never know what innovative strategies or opportunities may come out of you just taking that first step. So I think that was very good to share.
0: I love the thought. I read the book a long time ago, Feel the Fear and Do It Anyway. Sometimes you just got to feel the fear and do it anyway.
1: Mm-hmm. And Terry Rupp, in your interview with her, she also shares some strategies she used to kind of trade off responsibilities.
3: So I live in the city of Las Vegas, which is not quite a city. We don't have a decent transportation system.
0: No.
3: I also live in the suburbs, which is separated from the rest of the city by about 2 miles of desert. There's no busing. We don't have a bus system that goes to my part of town. If you take paratransit, paratransit doesn't come to my part of town. So I had to get really creative with transportation. I'm very fortunate now, at this current date, that I have my own parents who live right around the corner, and my mother-in-law just moved in with me. So I have drivers who are retired and able to drive me around. We have Lyft, we have Uber. Mm-hmm. My kids ask us anytime when it's just me and we're going somewhere, who's going to drive us? Are you calling a Lyft? Did you schedule the Lyft yet? But I also have a huge network that I've cultivated in the community with the mommy group that I ran, where I used to barter babysitting services. These are other moms who are sighted, who trusted me to watch their kids. In return, they would drive my kids and I to doctor's appointments, to school events, to play dates.
1: So as members of the National Federation of the Blind, we know that we continue to fight for independence for blind individuals, but really the goal is for true interdependence. I mean, those two previous examples show how we have value and we have talent, and we can offer it up and partner with others that have value and talent and work collaboratively toward a solution. I think that Patty Chang probably kind of sums it up really best. It's all about developing a network.
0: We talk about a network, and I love the thought, Anil, that a network can eliminate the legwork. And being plugged into a network of people in the Federation, being plugged into a network of people in our community, being plugged into a network of people in maybe where we worship will really help us to, you know, solve some of the challenges that we may be experiencing.
4: I really had to develop a network of some kind of system so that I could get my kids where they needed to go. So finding a mom who I could either trade babysitting for her driving, or finding a dad that you could, you know, trade. I'm an attorney, so a couple times I traded doing a simple will for somebody for their driving. You know, I mean,
5: wow.
4: If you're creative, you can figure out something that will be valuable to both of you. Obviously, I want the driving, and that's really the only thing I've ever heard my kids complain about, is mom not driving.
1: And it's important to understand that once you build the network, that you have to make sure that as the blind person, that you step up to your responsibilities as well. It's not a matter of being the weaker link in the chain.

0: We have to step up and be actual fully participating members of that network that we've created. And I think that Eric Guillory kind of says it really well. He talks about reciprocity.
1: He does, and he really drives home the point that what gets rewarded gets repeated. And so I think he makes some really good thoughts here. Let's give that a listen.
2: I always encourage folks, whether blind or sighted or any circumstance, to reciprocate. So, for instance, if one of the dads, you know, takes our son home time or two or whatever, it may be that we, you know, bring them something or get them a small Christmas gift or just any different ways to reciprocate with your friends. Don't just assume that, you know, even though they're doing it out of kindness, just for building and maintaining those relationships, you reciprocate that kindness as well. And that makes a huge difference. And also, don't wear out your welcome in terms of even folks who are kind, they have their own lives to lead as well. So having that network upon which you can depend, but also knowing that there are times where you're going to need to pay for rides, whether it's through Uber or Lyft or city bus or taxi.
0: Again, this is another example of the strategies that are used. And these aren't just blind specific. I mean, all of these examples are strategies that all parents use, because there's no person out there that doesn't really build on that team. What is it? It takes a village to raise a child. So it's all about building that village.
1: It is true. And I also believe that as blind parents, we need to identify other solutions that we can utilize to solve our problems. I think we've got some really good ideas on our next clip.
3: So when we had Silas, we lived in Kentucky, Louisville, Kentucky, which does not have the most robust public transit system. It's okay if you live downtown, but beyond that, its service is spotty and slow and not as reliable. And so we, before we moved, we lived in a townhome community that was not anywhere near a bus. And it worked out for us because we had a reader driver that we employed. Mm-hmm. And it's not, I think sometimes people have this perception. I certainly encountered this when I was in the blindness field, you know, in the blind community, that people think it is prohibitively expensive. And what I would say to that is, like with anything, there is an associated cost. But keep in mind that sighted families pay a car payment. Sighted families pay for car insurance, and those things are not cheap.
4: Nope.
3: It, of course, it's dependent on what kind of car you have. Is it paid off? What is your insurance premium? So there is a wide range of costs there. But it's just something to keep in mind that I think we have this perception sometimes that because sighted families don't have to take Lyft or Uber, or they may not use public, they have their own car, they may not use public transportation, that it is more expensive for us. And while that may be true in certain situations, I don't believe that is always true. So for us, we had somebody and we paid them, we had a certain number of guaranteed hours a week. And so we would schedule, okay, it's going to be an errands day. And so, or we have a play date or whatever. And so it was nice. We could keep the car seat in her car, schedule errands, and she would help with the mail and, you know, things like that. So that worked out really well for us. We had a couple while we lived there, a few different people. And what worked for us was posting on our local university job boards online. All of that stuff is electronic now. Most job boards are. So you can post an ad on either your local university, which I highly recommend. Students tend to have flexible hours. And $10 an hour to drive their car around is a pretty good gig for them. And it's consistent if you can guarantee. So that worked out very well for us. Background checks, which you should do, particularly for a driver. You want to make sure that their driving record is clean. All of that can run about $15, $20. You can do a basic one online. I have heard, though I have not done this, that you can go to your local police precinct and get one done for free or really cheap. Might take a little longer, but you can do it that way too. So it's definitely worth the investment. Some people I know, they require less driving time, and so they maybe trade services. So sometimes I know of people that have owned a home, and they have a garage, and the parking may be limited in the neighborhood, so they let their person who drives for them occasionally use their garage as a parking space, because otherwise paying for parking would be more expensive. So there are some different ways to work that out, and that's how we found somebody. Make sure you do a job interview. What we included in ours, we knew she had a good driving record, or both of them had good driving records, and we always had a stack of mail available and worked through reading and made sure that they could read well, because reading is a skill. And not everybody has it. We had a trial week too, and so I did a shopping trip with her to see how efficiently we could go through a store together and how we communicate. And that worked out great for us. That was a part of the interview process. So don't just hire the first person that applies. My main advice, do not hire your friends to do that.
4: Why not?
3: Because it can get complicated, but if you're friends first, and then what if there's an issue? What if they feel like they can be late more often because, oh, they're my buddy? Not that people do that consciously to take advantage, but you tend to expect more grace from your friends than you would from your employer, right? What if something happens on the job and you need to confront them about it? That can put a strain on friendships. So I just recommend avoiding that at all costs. Find somebody else.
0: That's a very interesting strategy. You know, we can call it the driver reader solution, but I think that it's very important that blind parents do use the resources and talents that they have to come up with those similar solutions to meet the needs that they have for their families. It's interesting that Briley O'Connor is married to Corb O'Connor. They're both blind individuals, blind parents. So they have to come up with those non-visual solutions. It's interesting, though, that some people in society think that it's better for a blind person to be married to a sighted person so that the sighted person can deal with all of the things that the blind person can't. And I think that Eric Guillory kind of puts a kibosh on the perception that the blind parent gets a pass.
2: My wife happens to be sighted, so she does do all of the driving, obviously, in our family for now until the cars, you know, catch up with our aspirations. So she does. However, she's not always available to do that. My parents actually just moved quite literally a mile away from us. It's been a great blessing because they want to be, my dad has just retired, so they want to be near the grandkids, and it's really great. And so they help out with some of that, but again, they're not always available or, you know, either. Sometimes they're involved in other things or out of town or any number of things. And for years they weren't in town. And so for me, planning how to get to activities, it definitely makes me grateful that I have an organized wife and someone who's keeping track of what's happening when, because then I'm able to say, okay, I'm going to line up this taxi or pay this driver to do this route, and then, okay, so they can get us there, but they can't get us back, so let me arrange something else. And that's really been great. Again, use the power of technology to your advantage to set things up. I'll text a friend and say, hey, I know your son is going to be at soccer practice. Could we possibly get a lift to XYZ, you know, to location when the guys are done? Or if I'm not at that practice, then she'll say, or he'll say, whichever friend I'm texting, oh, you know, one of the dads might say, I'll bring Austin home, or whatever the case is.
1: I love Eric's perspective. He doesn't get a pass. He, even though there are rides available, and he still had to have a plan B and have some other solutions. And that makes me think of, Anil, you know, about just a great mentor of mine, Joe Ruffalo, who's been a longtime Federationist and president of the NFB of New Jersey for many years. And he told me, David, congratulations, I hear you're getting married. I said, yes, I am, Joe. Marianne and I are getting married. He goes, David, I want to remind you of something. And I said, what's that? He said, Marianne is your wife. Mm-hmm. She is not your taxi driver.
0: Yeah.
1: She is your wife. She is not the cook.
0: Yeah.
1: She is your wife. She is not the accountant. You have responsibilities here as well.
0: Yeah.
1: And so just as, you know, that was just some great advice, some friendly advice, and really framed this well for me that, wow, okay, so just because she's sighted and she can drive doesn't mean she gets all those other responsibilities.
0: Yeah. That's true. Responsibility is key, and sharing that responsibility between parents, regardless, blind-sided, it's important to being parents. This is me, the single dad, talking about that, but I recognize how important that is. But speaking of responsibility, you know, things have changed since we were little kids. The responsibility has grown. Back in the day, when we would travel as kids, they just throw us in the car and hit the gas pedal. Right now, you got seat belts and car seats, and that adds a whole different dynamic to traveling with your kids when you're a blind parent.
1: It sure does. And we have to consider, you know, 5-point car seats and booster seats and buses and Ubers and trains and all these different options and need to be prepared to handle those things.
0: Yeah, but that dynamic of the car seat, that's unique to me. So I was very happy to hear the piece from Jennifer that talks about car seats.
4: You know, one of the biggest things that I have had to deal with is having to transport my kids in vehicles and install and uninstall car seats. Car seat safety is very important to me, and I keep my kids in the safest possible car seat for as long as possible. And so having 3 children in car seats and only having 2 hands, it's very difficult to, you know, to have to carry the car seats and install them all and get the kids all buckled in. And, you know, all that. And it just, it can be frustrating sometimes if we're taking an Uber or a Lyft from
5: yeah.
4: point A to point B. But when car seats are necessary, it's just a matter of, you know, my 2 older ones are old enough now to help a little bit. My oldest is in the booster and she can carry her own. But there was a time for a short period of time when all 3 of them were in 5-point harness car seats. And
5: wow, yeah.
4: So basically, I would put the youngest one in first because the 2 older ones were old enough to understand stay put, don't move. Whereas the youngest, you know, she was
5: sure.
4: a baby, and you know, I just put her in first, and then I'd get the other 2 taken care of.
0: So that car seat dynamic, it's not a little thing to be taken into consideration, and the complications even enhanced with the new transformative ways we get around today. It'd be different if you could just leave your car seat in the vehicle, but blind persons using taxis, Ubers, Lyft, etc., they can't just leave the car seat in that vehicle. So they have to come up with creative ways of what to do and how to store that car seat. And I love the way that Stacy Cervenka really describes the different ways that she's dealt with, what do I do with this car seat?
6: The difficult thing about being a blind parent is if you take an Uber somewhere, like to the mall, when you get out at the mall, you then have to schlep the car seat around.
5: And yeah, so that stays with you. Yep.
6: Light a car seat as possible. So when one thing that we've learned to do is to ask at mall security or customer service or the ticket counter or the front desk if they would mind holding the car seat while we walk around, and then I wear a front carrier and put Josephine in it so I don't have to walk around with the car seat. So our strategy for that is we find the lightest, most portable car seats and booster seats we can. And then when we get to a location, often we will ask them, and we've never been turned down. I have heard of some blind parents who have been told no. And in that situation, I would probably ask to speak to a manager or supervisor, and I would use the term reasonable accommodation. But we do. Like when we go to the zoo, we ask at the ticket window, we say, hey, would you guys mind holding our car seat in the ticket booth? And they always say yes. With the kids' museum, there's an area to do that. I mean, we've Fairy Tale Town, Thunderland, Sacramento Zoo, we've never been told no. At the mall, again, there's usually, you know, if there's not a security desk that you're aware of, you could just ask at a store, like buy something at the first store you come to and be like, hey, by the way, would you guys mind holding our car seat and we'll come back for it? And people have always completely understood because it's obvious that the car seat is big and bulky and they can tell that we're struggling. So, I mean, they're happy to help.
1: We've been discussing some high-tech options, traveling with Uber and Lyft and public transportation. But Anil, what about a low-tech option like our 2 feet?
0: That's very low-tech, but it's definitely a viable way of getting around. Even in talking about walking, we have to make sure that we use simple strategies to make sure our kids, when they're traveling with us, are safe and that we are able to get to where we need to get to without any real complication. I think Melissa talks about some simple strategies that she's used when walking with her children.
7: So the wagon was great because that's made to be pulled behind you. We also used a stroller, and we always pulled our stroller behind us instead of pushing it because, of course, we wanted to make sure that my guide dog or the cane came to the streets first or to any obstacle first. You know, I would much rather, if I'm going to run into anything, I would have much rather had myself run into it before we had the baby run into it.
1: I appreciate all those ideas from Melissa. Some people like strollers and some people like wagons. But then, Anil, some people don't really want to use that option. And I think Stacy's really comes up with some really good ideas on what can you do if you don't want to pull a stroller.
6: A lot of blind parents like to use strollers and pull them behind them while they're using their white cane or their guide dog so that you can detect obstacles with your cane or your dog in advance. However, you know, I don't use strollers as much. I tend to prefer baby carriers. I really like the Mobi wrap, which I use to wear my kids when they're young on my front. And I believe it works for kids up to 35 pounds. And so I still use it with Josephine, and she's a year and a half. And then my husband really likes the Becco Butterfly, and then we also got the Lilla Baby Toddler. And so using baby carriers has kind of been the most efficient for us because it leaves our hands free, and we kind of find it more aerodynamic and just easier. I would, you know, when Josephine was first born, the first maybe 8 months of her life, almost every day I would put Josephine on my front. I would put the diaper bag on my back. And I go for long walks, and it was just very simple. Like, I didn't have anything in my hands other than my cane. I didn't overlook pulling anything, so I really enjoyed that. There are also little things, once your kids start walking, there are little harnesses you can get at Target where they are shaped like an animal, and the animal's tail is kind of a long leash that the parent can carry. Leo had a monkey, so he wore a little monkey backpack, and we would hold on to the monkey tail. And so that meant that he could walk, and he could, you know, stop and pick flowers or pick up a rock. And, you know, he didn't have to hold our hand, but at the same point, he could only go as far away as the leash.
0: So again, Stacy is a wealth of information with all the different names and models and stuff that, again, it's important to understand that these tools are the same tools that sighted parents use. We just use different techniques and strategies to take advantage of them. But even beyond all that, there's just such a simple way of traveling that should not be lost to man. And that sharing moment of walking hand in hand with your child cannot be substituted. And I love the way that Maurice Perret puts it in perspective when he talks about walking with his son.
8: I have very fond memories of my son, 2-3 years old, just learning to walk. And we loved going for walks together. And so in order to know where he was, keep track of him, keep him out of traffic, you know, I would hold his hand. And so I would hold his right hand because with my right hand, I'm using my cane. And because a 2 or 3 year old child, you know, they really idolize their parents. They try to model their parents. Dad used a cane, so my son also thought he should use a cane. But since I was holding his right hand, he held the cane in his left hand. Best cane travel you've ever seen. Now, my son is sighted, doesn't need to use a cane, but he was modeling his father. To this day, I think maybe I was responsible for him being left-handed because he was holding his cane in his left hand.
1: I just love listening to Maurice share the story and just the time he spent with his son just walking hand in hand. I know I heard this poem a long time ago. Only one life that soon is past. Only what's done with love will last. And those walks, just walking to the bus or to school or wherever, and just being together as father and son, mother and daughter, is just so important. And it just is a constant reminder that, you know, we can live the life that we want as long as we surround ourselves with the right people and the right love and the right encouragement. We can do anything we want.
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11: The next presenter is no stranger to us, as he's now come to our convention for a number of years. And this is a very important year for his presentation. We remain on high alert to make sure that our National Library Service for the Blind remains intact as changes are made in the federal government. And this gentleman has been director of the library now for a number of years and has truly become a dedicated advocate, I'll say, for the program and for continuing to expand the program. He said one Jason wasn't enough, and could he bring a second one on stage today?
12: Yes, sir.
11: So he brought another Jason with him. And together, these two gentlemen, they're not replacements for each other, but they do make a dynamic duo in heading up our National Library Service, which, as we know, there have been cuts to the Institute of Museum and Library Services, and that has impacted many state libraries for the blind. These gentlemen are helping to make sure that we protect the tremendous infrastructure we have at the Library of Congress, and they have been coordinating with us so we can do our advocacy work on the state level. Please welcome from the National Library Service both Jason Broughton and Jason Yasner.
13: This is my song.

0: I can't believe it. NFB, how are ya? All right, tell me, who here knows about NLS? Who here is using Bard? Who here has a digital talking book machine? And who here has a Braille e-reader? I could not be happier to be able to say those words to you and know that the National Library Service for the Blind and Print Disabled are doing everything we can to ensure that all may read. So good morning to all the visionary minds, advocates, and leaders gathered here today. It's truly an honor to be among those whose voices have shaped, refined, and energized this movement for the blind and print disabled equity. My name is Jason Yasner. I'm the Deputy Director of NLS at the Library of Congress. At the National Library Service for the Blind and Print Disabled, our collaboration with the National Federation of the Blind is foundational. It's not just policy, it's partnership. Your feedback ensures our services remain relevant, inclusive, and empowering. Together, we continue to center dignity and independence in everything we build. And I want to give a special thank you to President Riccobono and his team. You guys have been amazing partners in the past, in the present, and certainly in the future. All right, one of the most impactful ways we can empower people with vision impairments and disabilities is through meaningful collaborations between organizations like NLS and NFB. Because when these organizations join forces, they bridge critical gaps, combining resources, expertise, and advocacy to create more inclusive systems of support. Here at NLS, we provide access to Braille and audio materials that enrich lives, while the NFB brings the lived experience, grassroots advocacy, and innovation needed to shape these services into something truly transformative. So together, they don't just distribute materials, they promote autonomy, lifelong learning, and social inclusion. So think of all the thousands of individuals who, thanks to these partnerships, can now pursue higher education, enjoy literature independently, or simply access the information they need to navigate daily life. It's not just about accessibility, it's about dignity, opportunity, and equality. So President Riccobono mentioned NFB Newsline, which we consider an absolute critical service. Yes? Yes? So we at NLS are doing everything we can to preserve this service. Just to let you know, as of now, the fiscal year 26 budgets that have been put forth by the House and the Senate both still include the money for NFB Newsline to go to NFB. And every time we've ever gotten a question about it, we wholeheartedly say, this is critical, this is a core service, and you can't cut it. So we look forward to our FY26 budget, hopefully kicking in on October 1st if Congress does its job. And we will ensure that the National Library Service continues to provide the services that we all rely on. So let's talk a little bit about technology. I mentioned Bard before. We have been undergoing a Bard modernization for years now. We've been talking about Bard 2.0, and most of what Bard 2.0 up to now has been on the back end. We've been really making Bard better, stronger, and faster on the back end. It's been redesigned for maximum accessibility, especially for low vision and mobile users. Now that Bard 2.0 is becoming a reality, some of the new features include smarter search tools, subscription and wish list management, reading history, and enhanced privacy. And thanks to our migration to the cloud 2 years ago, Bard now supports up to 800,000 users, which is a five-fold increase, ensuring faster performance and broader availability. So this isn't just a tech upgrade. It's about making information feel intuitive, personalized, and dependable. Just to let you know, we have been migrating all Bard patrons to the new platform. It's relatively seamless, and so we know that all Bard patrons will be migrated to the 2.0 platform by September 30th this year. So we're really, really excited about it, and we're looking forward to your feedback as well. All right, more about some devices. Some of you are familiar with our Alexa skill, which is called My Talking Books. So this was something we decided to investigate several years ago, and we created a new smart speaker Alexa skill called My Talking Books, and right now it's in an open beta with 5,000 users. We're collecting feedback, and we're seeing how things can be improved. Which was great was 2 days ago, I believe, I met Peter Korn, the director of accessibility for Amazon. He was doing a presentation here. And he was talking about Alexa Plus, which is the next generation of Alexa. Well, we feel that this new Alexa Plus is going to help our Alexa skill, My Talking Books. And so we're hoping over the next year to see some vast improvements in that. Some of the focus areas we've been looking at are streaming audio services, voice interaction and navigation, Wi-Fi hot discovery, and text-to-speech enhancement, all driven by inclusive design that centers real-world usability and diverse user needs. Whether your device is handheld, voice-controlled, or as yet imagined, we're building pathways towards seamless, independent reading. And of course, we can't forget the new next-generation digital talking book machine, the DA2. And we want to thank all of you for providing feedback and user testing over the past couple years. And we especially want to thank HumanWare for being our partner to create the DA2. Right now, as I speak, thousands of DA2s are making their way to the state libraries. So you will be able to have a DA2 very, very soon. Once again, the DA2 is an enhanced digital talking book machine. It still takes the cartridges, of course, but it has a Wi-Fi modem, so you can connect the Bard and download your books directly to the machine. It also has Bluetooth connectivity. It's a better device in every way, shape, or form. So we're really excited about the DA2. So let's talk about some numbers. So in fiscal year 24, over 22 million items were circulated, averaging more than 100 items per patron. This is significant. 22 million items. You guys are reading a lot, and we love it. We want to make sure that we have stuff you want to read. So please keep giving us your suggestions. Our expanded collections include 11,377 new audiobooks, 7,575 Braille titles, and Bard's holdings now total nearly 190,000 items, with 152,000 plus Marrakesh acquired downloads in 26 languages. We're going to talk about Marrakesh a little bit. Jason Broughton will talk about that. But these numbers reflect more than access. They reflect engagement, curiosity, and a thriving community of readers. And while we're talking about readers, who here is familiar with talking book topics? All right. Talking book topics has been around longer than I've been alive, I believe. It has its limitations. We have something that we think you'll like even better. It is an email newsletter called Collections Connections. And if you haven't heard about it, I'll tell you a little bit. It is once a month book list that includes recommended Braille and audio titles with the Bard links right there in the email for easy access. So, if you're interested in Collections Connections, please send an email to connections. The email is connections@loc.gov, loc.gov. Once again, connections@loc.gov. We hope that this will improve on talking book topics and you'll end up liking it better. So finally, the last thing I'd like to say before transitioning is we have a new patron enrollment online application. We know that the enrollment process for NLS has been cumbersome. It is paper-based, it's not very efficient, and it varies significantly from state to state. We have created an online patron enrollment form. And right now, it is in development, but tonight at 6 p.m., everybody, in Studio 7 on the second floor, I invite you all to come by and try out the new patron enrollment form. My team is going to be there. We've got some iPads, and we're going to be testing, signing people up. And we need to know how easy or difficult it is for a patron to sign up via this web application. It is absolutely built for accessibility. We made it as simple as possible, but we need your feedback. So once again, tonight, 6 p.m., Studio 7 on the second floor. So thank you for your attention as we've explored the evolving technologies and services offered through NLS. These are more than tools, they're commitments to progress. And now I'm honored to welcome a leader who embodies innovation, collaboration, and purpose. Please join me in welcoming Jason Broughton, the director of the National Library Service for the Blind and Print Disabled at the Library of Congress. Thank you.
1: Good afternoon. You've already had one, Jason. Now you have two. All right, so good afternoon. I am Jason Broughton, Director of the National Library Service for the Blind and Print Disabled, and I am honored to be here with you once again in the Big Easy. I want to first start off by thanking you because of your strong support and your wonderful welcome when Dr. Hayden was appointed to the Library of Congress. So with that, NFB has been a wonderful supporter of the Library of Congress, and with that, that extends beyond traditional boundaries. Her work in championing access and inclusion across platforms will always be remembered. With that, she has now transitioned to the Mellon Foundation, and we remain inspired by her legacy and are guided by the blueprint that she helped create. Thank you. Thank you. I'm going to keep my comments brief, but we have finally relocated back to the Capitol Complex after 57 years of being away. There's still a little bit of work that we need to do, but proximity matters, not just geographically, but institutionally. We are now more connected than ever. We are at the table and are being served because we are a lot closer. And so that it will definitely be able to help us shape access and equity as we go forward in library services. On a global perspective, we last summer ended up hosting 37 countries for the International Federation of Library Associations, Libraries Serving Print Disabilities. And it was an amazing exchange, something before the library had never done. Our collections team, with Alice O'Reilly heading that, put that on. She is here in the audience to talk about collections when you would like to meet with her. And with that, we definitely learned a lot of what is going on worldwide across libraries. With that, however, I do want to make a more domestic update when it comes to reading disabilities, which is a part of our legislation, particularly with an emphasis on dyslexia. To the great state of Texas, you are our number one subscriber of new patrons and enrollees for reading disabilities. Thank you, but not to be left out, the state of Pennsylvania is right behind you. So whether it's local or global, these partnerships turn inclusion into action. Our Braille on Demand program, we fulfilled 4,350 patron requests, and selecting from 16,000 titles, it is offered to you on a long-term loan. This program affirms that Braille is not only a format, it's a form of personal expression. The top genres, because you know I like to do this, cookbooks, spiritual guides, crafting, and of course, we have to throw in a large array of fiction. as mentioned, the Marrakesh Treaty, we've now acquired over 2,000 Marrakesh-acquired titles, and they're available in Bard, representing over 26 languages. So let me give you a little bit of what we have in there. It took me a little while to kind of practice this out. English, Spanish, French, German, Italian, Vietnamese, Polish, Croatian, Arabic, Persian, Hebrew, Bengali, Gujarati, Finnish, Somali, Portuguese, Taringa, Albanian, Yiddish, Urdu, Basque, Dutch, Amharic, Greek, Danish, and Chinese. So as we look to the future, it's a little complex. I know that a lot of people are thinking about state actions, federal government, and a whole variety of things in between. We have shifting federal government landscapes, policy changes, and economic pressures that will challenge us to be grounded in our mission at NLS. But this movement, your movement, is built to endure. With persistence, resilience, and innovation, we move through uncertainty, not with fear, but determination. Advocacy and education is not just about response, it's about a vision. And you, the members of NFB, are at its most focused architects. So as I close, I want to offer deep gratitude, not just for listening, but for helping to shape. For demanding better, which you guys do very well. You know how to demand. Dreaming bigger and daring to ask harder questions. Our collaboration between individuals, organizations, institutions is what drives NLS. When we face hard times, it's your voice, your persistence, and your leadership that carry us through. When we find joy, it's through storytelling, conversations that you've had all week at this conference, the technology that you use, or simply being amongst community. It's a reminder that the journey is not only vital, it's beautiful. And as you know, as a librarian, it's always important to kind of give people a little bit more than what they had anticipated. A poem, A Mortal's Morning. Today I rise with quiet grace, no frantic pace, no bitter chase. The sun slips softly into my room, its golden hand dispels all gloom. I stretch and step into the light, no longer scared of fear or fight. The breeze, it sings a sacred song, reminding me I do belong. I walk through work with lifted chin, not just to lose, but love to win. The world feels wide, the sea feels near, my heart no longer filled with fear. We mortals dance, we gods pretend. We break, we build, we bend, we mend. Yet, in the now, the boldest key, I find the more I'm meant to be. Thank you to the membership of the National Federation of the Blind for being fearless in your fight, your generosity in your collaboration, and unwavering belief in NLS. It's been an honor to talk to you. Let's continue, and as they say, let the good times roll. Thank you, NFB.
2: 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Good to see you.
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5: Accessible Pedestrian Signals, APS, an effort by the National Federation of the Blind of New Jersey, Northern Chapter, to address this concern in Essex County, by Rick Fox and Ellen Sullivan. Two photos appear on the page. Photo 1, the caption, Rick Fox. Photo 2, the caption, Ellen Sullivan. From the editor, This article is taken from the Sounding Board, Spring-Summer 2022. Rick Fox and Ellen Sullivan are both wonderful leaders who dream and then give those dreams form. Here is something they have done recently that shows what work and determination can do. Introduction. Have you ever had one of these days? Rick needs to walk his service dog, Flash, and Ellen is literally dashing out the door to her appointment at the dentist nearby. The weather is dreary, and we are on the go. We both live in very walkable environments. Let us say a walkability score of 87% out of 100, according to standards set by the U.S. Environmental Protection Agency for the ease of living, shopping, and using one's local amenities without having to drive a car. Rick lives in Bloomfield and Ellen in Maplewood. Oh yes, we are both blind and sometimes have difficulty crossing complex and often confusing intersections because the access button to cross the street can be non-existent or, literally, 12 feet away from the intersection. Yes, indeed, Rick and Ellen are in a hurry and listen carefully for the traffic flow and surge and say that Hail Mary as they each bolt across the street. Oh no, we forgot about that invisible delayed green button signaling cars to turn right, and so did the driver, so Rick and I find our lives in peril for a brief moment. Hence, you can see why Rick and I and the members of the Northern Chapter are interested in accessible pedestrian signals. For blind people, it may be the difference between life and death. Definition. Many people have asked us what accessible pedestrian signals, APS, are. There are many definitions for these devices, and the one we're using here is devices that communicate information about the walk and don't walk intervals at signalized intersections in non-visual formats to pedestrians who are blind or who have low vision. They involve both auditory and tactile information about the location, direction, and timing to cross an intersection. Information provided to pedestrians by APS. Existence of and location of the push button. Beginning of the walk interval. Direction of the crosswalk and location of the destination curb. Intersection street names in Braille, raised print, or through speech messages. Intersection signalization with a speech message. Intersection geometry through tactile maps and diagrams or through speech messages. Benefits of APS. Since intersection controls are now computerized, traffic patterns can vary depending on time of day and traffic flow. Research has found that APS improved crossing performance by blind pedestrians, including more accurate judgments of the onset of the walk interval, reduction in crossings begun during don't walk, reduced delay, significantly more crossings completed before the signal changed. In addition, sighted pedestrians began crossing more quickly and safely. Okay, that was a lot of background information. So, back in early March 2020, just prior to the COVID lockdown, Rick Fox, president, and Ellen Sullivan, vice president of the Northern Chapter, suggested identifying some useful locations for APS in Essex County, and then doing what was necessary to have the APS installed. This is an objective for the Northern Chapter and worth considering as a possible project for your NFB NJ Chapter 2. Progress was quite slow at first, but we started by identifying intersections in Essex County where these signals would be most beneficial in terms of blind pedestrian safety. In October of 2021, Rick Fox met with Lucas Frank, a senior consultant at The Seeing Eye, who has trained guide dogs and their handlers for many years. Lucas was a wonderful source of information and guidance, and from this time on, we felt like we were finally moving ahead with our project. Under Lucas's guidance, Rick and Ellen reached out to County Commissioner Carlos Pomerez of Bloomfield and Wayne Richardson, president of the Essex County Board of Commissioners. They just happened to be Rick and Ellen's elected representatives. Rick and Ellen received immediate feedback from Commissioner Richardson's office and were invited to meet with the commissioner and his staff, including the Essex County engineer, to discuss this issue. We developed a mutually agreeable agenda and scheduled a meeting at the commissioner's office on October 28, 2021. At the meeting, we explained our roles in the National Federation of the Blind of New Jersey, the primary purpose of our organization, why accessible pedestrian signals are so important to us, and outlined specific examples in Essex County. Together, we developed an action plan that included 1. NFBNJ to provide a list of high-priority intersections to be evaluated for APS. 2. NFBNJ to provide an engineering guide, given to us by Lucas Frank, to the commissioner's office that would help prioritize intersection and APS needs. 3. The commissioner's office agreed to work with the NFBNJ to access and install APS at new and planned upgraded intersections in Essex County. 4. The commissioner agreed to alert the NFBNJ when these devices are added and allow assessment by our blind members. Coincidentally, on Tuesday, December 28, 2021, the New York Times published a front-page article on the subject. Here is an excerpt. A federal judge ordered New York City to install more than 9,000 accessible pedestrian signals at city crosswalks. In a response, Nick Paolucci, a spokesman for the city's law department, said that the ruling acknowledged the operational challenges the city has faced in its attempts to install the systems over the years. We are carefully evaluating the court's plan to further the city's progress in increasing accessibility to people who are blind and visually impaired, Mr. Paolucci said in a statement. This ruling in New York City is encouraging news for its neighbors in Essex County, New Jersey, and Rick and Ellen continue to keep the lines of communication open with Essex County Commissioner Wayne Richardson. While the fluctuations in the COVID pandemic and the icy winter weather have presented immediate challenges to our meetings at this time, we are grateful for the encouragement given to us by Commissioner Richardson and his staff. This may be a long journey, but we believe the outcome will be what blind and vision-impaired people in our state need. Note, for additional information on walkability and its importance to human health, the environment, and other impacts, visit National Walkability Index Methodology and User Guide. Link available on the Braille Monitor show notes page.
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5: Opening New Doors in Tactile Art with the Help of Arts and Society by Anne Cunningham. There is a photo on the page, the caption, Anne Cunningham. From the editor, Anne Cunningham is an artist with a significant reputation, but most of her career accomplishments of late have been found in introducing blind people to the world of art. She has been a pioneer in working on techniques that allow her to share one of her significant life interests with people who are generally not thought to be capable of enjoying or participating in art. Here is what she has to say about a recent grant received in recognition of the work she is doing. This year, I am celebrating my 20th anniversary of teaching art at the Colorado Center for the Blind, CCB. As I inched toward retirement, I was concerned that the art program would fade away if I didn't take some action to make sure that a succession plan was in place. To me, this meant that I needed to find a teacher to take the program over after I left. When I first came to the center in 1998, I was seeking help with a public art commission at the Colorado School for the Deaf and the Blind in Colorado Springs. My only concern was to make a good piece of art that was also accessible and meaningful to students. I found the folks at the Colorado Center were happy to help me with critical advice about my approach to my project. I was also introduced to a student who was in the middle of a complex project. He was creating a tactile map of a large hotel in Atlanta, the site of the National Federation of the Blind Convention in 1999. This student asked if I could read floor plans. And so my education began. David James, the student I was working with, clearly instructed me as we made stairs out of popsicle sticks. And make me a set of stairs. Now close your eyes and make another set, and pay attention to how you do it. Make as many as you need to until you figure out what you are doing. Next, tell me. That was the beginning and has remained the foundation of how I teach. I learned about how genuine accessibility and effective communication can create an inclusive learning environment. The next year I offered to teach. For many years I was just trying to find the edge of the envelope of what kind of art my students could make. We never did find that limit, and I now know that people who are blind are no more limited in their potential than a person with sight. Creative vision does not discriminate. When I heard about the Arts and Society grant, I couldn't help but think that this might enable me to explore the idea of offering training to a person who was interested in teaching art who was blind. I had a student in mind, and I wrote the grant. Her name is Jenny Callahan, and she had gone blind overnight about 2 years before I met her in my art class. She had just recently graduated from the center when this opportunity presented itself. We were awarded the grant in 2017, and the adventure began. It was not easy for Jenny and me to form this new partnership. This is where the true value of the grant became apparent. I felt a huge obligation to make it work or give it back. So when we ran into an obstacle, we would collect ourselves and try again. Our big breakthrough came when I finally understood that even though she did indeed want to teach art, she had her own ideas about what she'd teach and how she was going to go about it. It seems funny, looking back now, that the key trait that anyone needs in the arts is creative thought, and that was what was getting in our way. Once I understood that I could best serve our goals by guidance and not instruction, we made headway. We began seeking out specific information to help Jenny accomplish her goals. This has taken the form of offering and taking workshops. We also have been able to order tools and materials for new techniques of art making for community projects. The Arts and Society also allowed Jenny to test her abilities when she was able to conceive of and organize a large community project in Orlando, Florida, at the National Federation of the Blind Convention. She invited anyone interested to stop by and contribute as much or as little as they wanted in the construction of a huge, colorful octopus, Calypso. It was then displayed in the main convention hall where 3,000 attendees could appreciate the work of their cohorts. During this grant, we have had the chance to work with Marie Gibbons to learn hand-built clay techniques. Jenny is working with an intern from Katie Karen's ceramic class at Arapaho Community College to set up the art room at the center so that Jenny can offer wheel-thrown pottery instruction. We took a class on costuming from Virgil Ortiz at the Colorado Fine Arts Center. Now we are getting ready to take an anatomy class from the Zahoric Systems Anatomy and Clay Learning Series. These opportunities were made possible by the grant and are essential in building Jenny's repertoire of creative options. Our community is growing. Just as I was instructed by my first student, all my students became my instructors. Jenny is now teaching 3D sculpture at CCB on Fridays. She is offering paper mache, chicken wire float sculptures, alabaster stone carving, hand-building clay techniques, wax sculpture to be cast in bronze, and whatever else she cares to do. Soon she will also be able to offer wheel-thrown ceramics. I am teaching a 23-week program to all the students at the center on tactile drawing. It includes concepts of perspective, drafting and stem illustrations, charts, graphs, maps, and diagrams, as well as creative self-expression. And the great news is I am working with a staff member from the center who is proving to be an adept teacher herself as she quickly learns the concepts and then assists me in teaching. My fingers are crossed that she will be interested in continuing. This Arts and Society grant continues to make an impact every Tuesday and Friday in art classes at the Colorado Center for the Blind and on the third Tuesday evening of each month at the Tactile Art Club. If you would like to stop by and observe either class, please contact me at acunningham@cocenter.org to make arrangements. Or if you would like to join us for Tactile Art Club, please send me your email address and we will send you an invitation with times and location. Everyone is welcome. Contact information can be found on the Braille Monitor show notes page.
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6: 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I've missed this.
7: Yeah.

0: We're going to be talking a lot about audio description. So let's watch audio describe movies.
1: Or TV shows.
0: Or TV shows.
1: That sounds great.
0: And soon to come Super Bowl commercials. Who knows?
1: Ooh, now that would be pretty cool, actually.
0: That would be. Yeah,
1: that would be nice.
0: Yeah, because those are very visual.
1: They often are. You know, it's so interesting because I remember when audio description first came out.
0: Mm-hmm. Well, what is audio description?
1: Oh, that's a really good point. So audio description is a separate track that plays along with a movie or a TV show.
0: Mm-hmm.
1: You often have to turn it on your TV or your Netflix or Disney Plus or whatever. It's a secondary audio channel. Yeah. But once it's on, then you get someone that's sort of narrating the actions that the characters are taking.
0: Mm-hmm.
1: Anything that's visual and not really obvious.
0: Yeah.
1: By the audio that's going on, they try to do a very good job not having it talk over dialogue.
0: Mm-hmm.
1: And, you know, once in a while, they'll even describe things like the scene or tell you that the scene has changed,
0: nice.
1: The time of day, things like that.
0: Yeah.
1: And even once in a while, like what the characters are wearing, if they have time to do that, they'll sometimes do that. So it's pretty
0: cool.
1: Interesting.
0: Gives us that visual experience, non-visual.
1: Yeah.
0: Yeah.
1: Absolutely. But I was born blind, and so I was just used to watching TV or movies mm-hmm. without that. And once in a while, my mom or a friend of mine would tell me kind of what was going on.
0: Yeah.
1: But a lot of it I was able to sort of figure out by the dialogue. And maybe I didn't get everything right away, but then later was like, oh, I bet they did such and such back there.
0: So you made me think about something. So you might not get it right away. So, two things. One, in the older movies, it was more dialogue dependent. So
1: yes.
0: Because it built from the radio, kind of describing things in the dialogue.
1: Yes.
0: But now we're moving to this whole CGI space. Everything's so visual.
1: Yes.
0: But I remember watching like old Westerns, you know, two guys are facing off and you hear pow. And you're like, who shot who? And you just wait to see who talks.
1: Who talks. Exactly.
0: So you can know who got shot.
1: Yeah. Yes, exactly. Exactly. Yeah.
0: I'm sorry.
1: That's okay.
0: Yeah.
1: That's all right. But that's really true. And and you could do that because they were more kind of dialogue dependent.
0: Mm-hmm.
1: And, you know, even sitcoms and things like that were fairly easy to figure out, especially
0: and that's
1: if you
0: why
1: were
0: I kind of went into this
1: plot.
0: Space a little more reluctant than most. I'm like, I don't really need it.
1: Yeah.
0: I'm good with
1: no,
0: it.
1: No, I was totally that way, too. Like, OK, it's nice. It's fine. And, you know, after a while, they were saying, well, we want this much programming done. And mm-hmm. you know, our point as far as the NFB went was, look, we would love having programs described.
0: Mm-hmm.
1: We really want the information, though.
0: Yeah, especially
1: we want,
0: the
1: you know,
0: emergency information.
1: Right.
0: Yeah.
1: But, you know, beep, beep, beep.
0: Yeah. What's going on? Yeah.
1: You know, and they flash it on the screen.
0: I used to tell people, I said, so you can have audio description and you'll be listening to Bernie Mac and they'll be describing all the humor. And then beep, beep, beep comes across the screen to tell you a tornado is about to tear down your house.
1: Yes.
0: And you're just laughing.
1: And, yeah. Because you don't know.
0: Yeah,
1: right.
0: I would like them to prioritize the emergency information.
1: I agree. But anyway, once I started having kids and going to movies with them and movies that particularly were a little bit more visual because
0: mm-hmm.
1: Austin loves Marvel movies, which are
0: very,
1: very visual.
0: Yes.
1: And, you know, as far as like who's shooting down who, I mean, oh, my goodness gracious.
0: Mm-hmm.
1: There's
0: mm-hmm.
1: really no way to tell unless you have some of that description. So then I started using description in the theaters because now it's more widely available.
0: Yes.
1: And now I must say that it does feel funny when I don't have it or, you know, even movies. We've been watching some older movies on Disney Plus and I've been really pleased with how much is described
0: mm-hmm.
1: and been watching those things and thinking, wow, there's a lot that I didn't know
0: exactly
1: when I was younger and watching these movies. Yeah, I got the story, but this does definitely add.
0: It increases
1: something.
0: The entertainment value.
1: Yeah.
0: Because you never know what you're missing. You maybe
1: That's
0: to get
1: right.
0: the sense and substance of it and still enjoy it. But, you know, there's some pieces of it that you just are missing.
1: Yeah.
0: Yeah.
1: Exactly.
0: But, you know, back then you didn't know you were missing it.
1: Right. So you
0: now,
1: just thought, oh, poo-poo, it's fine. I don't need that. That's just newfangled.
0: Yeah. Yeah. But now it's all about the quality of the audio description, too. We have to make sure people who audio describe don't try to steal away from the show.
1: And that's so true. And I think that's a really good point because I can tell the older movies that are described, the field was really trying to find its legs, so to speak. And so some of those I'm like, really? They really said that? I mean, I wouldn't have described it that way.
0: Yeah,
1: where the
0: yeah.
1: newer stuff, I think, is usually pretty good.
0: Yeah. And we've kind of hinted to, this is going to be a two-part series. The two parts we're going to talk about, the whole policy issue with the emergency warnings being prioritized, and then just the professionals that are in the space. So we have two

0: podcast for you. One, this episode, we're going to be talking to Everett Bacon, who's the president of the National Federation of the Blind of Utah, and really taking on kind of the leadership of coordinating our efforts in the audio description space. And then secondly, on the second episode of the audio description of the Nation's Blind podcast, we'll be speaking with Roy Samuelson, who is an audio describer, so you get the sense of the professionals in the space. So let's go ahead and move forward with the first part of this audio description podcast. And just to let you guys know, Melissa and Anil are sitting behind a desk in front of microphones, giving you your audio description.
1: Yeah. Melissa has her legs crossed at the ankles.
0: Yeah, there you go.
1: She's wearing her NFB polo shirt.
0: Yeah, well, look at you. You're even more audio described. Anil's in a gray suit, I think. I think that's what I put on this morning.
1: They don't usually say that when they're describing.
0: Yeah. Well, there you go.
1: Maybe live theater does.
0: I could have gotten away with it. No one would know except Chris.
1: I know. Why did you say I think? That's hilarious.
0: Yeah. So let's listen to the interview of Mr. Everett Bacon and hear his role and all the policy issues, working with the FCC, et cetera. And you're listening to the Nation's Blind podcast. It's my pleasure to have this next individual talk to us about audio description and his experience, not only just as a person who benefits from audio description, but also a person who's helping us shape the policy around it. Everett Bacon, it is a pleasure to have you here on the Nation's Blind podcast.
2: Hi, Anil. Thank you very much for having me.
0: Yeah.
2: You pleasure sound, to be here.
0: Sound like you're calling like from Utah or something.
2: Yep, I am in Utah, where there's 6 inches of snow on the ground right now.
0: Oh, man, that's why I'm not there. There you go. But at least get an opportunity to sit around and watch a lot of audio-described movies, right?
2: Definitely so, definitely so.
0: So, Everett, why don't you tell our listeners, give us a little background on you and your experience with the audio description.
2: Sure, thank you, Anil. So I first came in contact with audio description back in the mid to late 90s with I was a manager of a Blockbuster video store in Irving, Texas, and I got an opportunity to learn about audio description video cassettes. Hopefully everyone remembers VHS and video cassettes. And Blockbuster offered me, since they knew I was a legally blind store manager, they offered me the opportunity of having an audio described VHS section. And so I had about 25 to 30 video cassettes that all had audio description in them. They were specially designed, and it was one little section of the store that was set up for that. Most of my my mom and my aunt and my cousin ended up being my customers. There were some other blind individuals that did that. And that kind of got me into it. And I really started to enjoy audio description and looked for the content whenever I could find it and get it available. As it's increased throughout the years, started watching it at movie theaters. When we moved to Utah from Texas, there were a couple of theaters that had audio description in Texas. When we got to Utah, no theater had it here. And I was kind of bummed about that. So I talked with the President Ron Gardner at the time and asked him if this is something I could work on in getting audio description here in Utah. And I worked with the local Megaplex theater chain. And with his blessing, I went forward with that. And we were able to negotiate with them. We built it as a way to for the Megaplex theater to get a lot of great publicity. And so they were very much welcome to it. We had a big opening with media coverage and about 100 blind people that showed up, and we all watched an audio described film.
0: Do you remember the film?
2: I believe it was a Disney film. I want to say it was one of the Toy Stories. I think Toy Story 2, or it might have been one of the Free Willies or something like that. But it's been a while. I've slept since then.
0: But, there's a snake in my boots.
2: I know it.
0: Yeah, that's my favorite.
2: Yeah.
0: Nice.
2: But it was fun, and we got it there, and we've been working on audio description ever since. And so now my next thing that I wanted to work on was the Sundance Film Festival. That's a huge a film festival here in Utah.
0: That's a lot of independent filmmakers, right?
2: Very much so.
0: Yeah.
2: And a huge presence. Pretty much the whole state revolves around the Sundance Film Festival for 10 days. And I've been working for the last 4 years on getting audio description to many of the Sundance films, especially the theaters. And I coordinated a letter with the Disability Law Center to the Sundance Film Festival, talking about audio description and what the law was and why it was important. And from there, it took a little time, but we got a meeting with the Sundance Film Festival, and it turned out they were working on it. They had taken the letter, and it interested them, and they had looked at what theaters could offer it. And so this year, the film festival just ended this past Sunday,
0: yep.
2: But this year I went to two audio-described films at the Film Festival.
0: Very
2: so
0: nice.
2: So it was pretty exciting, yeah. So I'm excited about the future of that partnership.
0: Now you mentioned then that you educated them about the law, so I know that you've mm-hmm. been very, very instrumental in helping the Federal Communications Commission, the FCC, kind of shape the policy and the regulations around audio description. So can you tell our listeners a little bit about that?
2: Sure. So right now, the FCC, they manage all audio description with regards to what's aired actually on broadcast television,
0: mm-hmm.
2: And then also what's done in movie theaters or live theaters. And so the only thing the FCC does not have jurisdiction over, most interestingly enough, is when things are streamed or anything like that.
0: Oh, wow.
2: So the 21st Century Communications Act, which passed in 2011, addressed the audio description with regards to movie theaters and broadcast television.
0: Mm-hmm.
2: It put a type of a number place in how many hours audio description can be on the five top rated channels. And so these channels include the USA Network, mm-hmm. the HGTV is one of them, but there's like five different channels, and those five channels have to have a certain amount of audio description, and the rest don't have any type of regulation. They are encouraged to do it, but they don't have any strict regulation. Only the five most aired channels do. And then it also kind of goes into where those five channels are being broadcasted. It wants the 25 most populated areas for viewing. So that's what it kind of refers to with regards to television. But then in movie theaters now, any movie theater, this passed in 2018, but any movie theater that has digital movie capability, so that's your high definition and mm-hmm. digital capability, all of those, any film must be shown in audio description. And I can send people copies of the law that they would like or quote them where to find it, but it's pretty... It's pretty neat. So you're gonna see every movie theater that shows a digital film, which is what they want to do, have audio description.
0: Nice.
2: And they're working hard to make that happen. And then live audio description is also something that the FCC handles. And a lot of your theaters that show Broadway musicals and other things, you will have a live audio describer that is in a soundproof room that can offer that, especially in the major cities. It's still growing. And then there's other things on the horizon, like apps and things that can make it a lot easier for live audio description.
0: Yeah, I just can't. I'm still processing that Home and Garden television is one of the top five. that just messes me up a little bit. But that's good.
2: My wife's favorite channel, Anil.
0: Oh, wow. There you go.
2: So there you go.
0: You serve on an advisory committee for the FCC.
2: Yes.
0: You want to talk a little bit about your role there?
2: It's a pretty exciting committee. We have representatives from not only the advocacy organizations and consumer groups, but we also have representatives from all over the industry, from whether it be Comcast, Verizon, AT&T, mm-hmm. Apple, Microsoft, and just there's probably 35 members of it. We meet once every 4 to 5 months.
0: Mm-hmm.
2: We have to come to Washington, D.C., and we have issues that we talk about not only with regards to audio description, but we talk about things related to closed captioning, things that that affect the deaf and hard of hearing community, as well as other disability communities.
0: And you're right there at the table with those big players, adding our voice to that conversation.
2: Yes, sir.
0: Yeah,
2: yes,
0: that,
2: sir.
0: That's important.
2: It's a privilege and an honor to do that on behalf of the National Federation of the Blind.
0: Well, we're privileged and honored to have someone as competent and capable as you serving in that capacity. So you were talking about, you know, where it's going. You were saying that we're moving to a place where we're using apps. And I know that you and I were, you know, big live theater fans. And, you know, the whole live theater piece, as I was mentioning to some friends of mine, it's just something that I really like because it's a really good experience. But when we were talking about audio description in that space, we recognized that some of the automation that people are putting together may not be conducive for some of the smaller theaters, but in the larger venues, the more professional venues, that they're really being able to capitalize on a lot of the technology to provide audio description. And do you want to tell our listeners a little bit about our experience in that space?
2: So last year, the National Federation of the Blind was approached by a company out of New York that wanted to bring an application into all of the Broadway theaters that would provide audio description through a mobile application. Mm-hmm. You could get a device from the actual theater, or you could download the app on your phone. The app is called Gala Pro, that's G-A-L-A-P-R-O,
0: yeah.
2: And it is currently, we tested it a year ago. Anil Lewis, myself, Chris Danielson were able to go to Broadway production and test the app. And basically what happens in this app is when the actors and actresses are not talking, it has cues that comes in. It's pretty fascinating. It works really well. I watched the musical Chicago with it. I know, Anil, you watched a musical with that as well.
0: I went to see Phantom. And I had seen Phantom before, but it's really nice. You know, you realize the stuff that you miss. But it was very difficult because, you know, it's a musical. A lot of the dialogue is in the music. I'm working on my grammar here. Sorry about that. So it's kind of hard for them to audio describe between different verses so that they don't take away from the dialogue. But I think the way that it works of integrating kind of the technology with the pre-recorded audio description track was pretty impressive. And just to dive a little deeper, I was always curious as to how they were able to really sync it since it wasn't someone that was actually live audio describing. And they actually would sync the audio description using the stage lighting, which was very interesting. Do you remember that?
2: I do remember that, and yeah. I was really fascinated by that. And I was so surprised at how well it worked.
0: Mm-hmm.
2: It would keep up with the musical, even though the actors might have, you know, they might have an improv scene or something might happen, but it still kept up, and it was still based on those cues.
0: And then several times I could notice that it would correct itself, because sometimes it mm-hmm. seemed like the audio description dialogue was a little longer than the space at this particular time permitted, but it would always catch up. It was really nice.
2: It was a live human recording. It wasn't like a robotic
0: recording
2: or anything like
0: voice.
2: That.
0: Yeah, they actually pre-recorded. The audio describer pre-recorded. That was really nice. So that's one thing that we're doing in that technological space. But you mentioned earlier in the interview, you know, the FCC doesn't really cover streaming. So what are we mm-hmm. doing, if anything, to really work on getting audio description offered to the streaming aspect? Because, I mean, everywhere you turn around, there are different streaming apps, etc., around video content.
2: Anil, I believe the blindness community as a whole has really been influential with streaming services. The National Federation of the Blind has been able to have phone conversations with Netflix, and we've been able to really push audio description. I think it's also been all over Twitter and Facebook of how important audio description is. And Netflix has kind of led the charge. And so every single new production of a movie or a series are all with audio description on Netflix. And then they are doing everything they can to go and find other audio described content of series and movies that were previously filmed. And so it's pretty exciting. There's so much content on that. Apple has done an outstanding job of creating a whole section for audio description that you can get on iTunes or their new Apple TV Plus app. Then also audio description is available on Amazon Prime. So all of those films and series that are produced by Amazon have audio description. I just read that the CBS Full Access app, the new Picard show, has audio description, and they're going to do their best to have more audio description available on their apps. So I think it's definitely an improving media that's happening all the time, and blind people are being able to benefit from this because there is so much content available. And I'm very excited about that.
0: Excellent. Well, Everett, we've enjoyed this. This has been informative, and as always, it's been entertaining. And I appreciate, again, the fact that you are serving as the representative of the National Federation of the Blind on the FCC Advisory Committee. I think President Riccobono's selection of you to do that has been a tremendous benefit to the organization, and I hope that you continue to do this good work. And if there's anything, of course, the Nation's Blind can do to help continue moving this effort forward, you know that we will.
2: Thank you, Anil. It's definitely a passion of mine. People can reach out to me. My contact information is on the nfb.org website under the State of Utah President, and you can send me questions about audio description or comments or anything that you might want to know about. I'm happy to help and happy to address and get information to you. So I look forward to hearing from anybody. It, like I said, it's a passion of mine, and I love working on the format with the FCC and with the National Federation of the Blind.
0: Very nice. 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
1: Well, I think it is great that we have such a strong advocate on the FCC really helping us in this space.
0: Yeah,
1: Everett's
0: awesome.
1: A great guy. Yeah,
0: he
1: awesome. Really is. Yeah. He's on the national board, too. You didn't mention that
0: that's
1: when
0: right.
1: you
0: I didn't.
1: When you introduced him.
0: Yeah, that's because I miss being on the national board myself, so I was a little bit of haterade, right? No, I'm kidding.
1: Oh.
0: Everett is really one of my favorite people. I think his strength, though, is not only just his knowledge of the issue, but his just real common kind of warm personality.
1: Yeah.
0: It just allows him to really influence people, you know, and really educate and inform in a way that is not combative. I he's just cool people.
1: Yeah. If you have never met Everett Bacon, try to take a chance to do that.
0: Yeah.
1: He's a nice guy. So next episode, we will be talking with Roy Samuelson regarding his role. He is an audio descriptive narrator, and I mean, he's a legit guy. He has narrated NCIS and Star Trek Picard. And
0: watch some of those episodes. Really good.
1: Yeah, I have not seen that. And 1917 is the big movie that he's just
0: waiting
1: done.
0: To see that one.
1: Yeah, I'm waiting to see that one too. So, I mean, it'll be a really exciting episode. We really hope that you tune in next week, and we hope that you give us feedback on our episode, this episode, and any episode. You can do that by
0: rating us high on iTunes. That's a very good way to give us feedback. We would love for you to go
1: that would be great. Yeah, if you get us on iTunes, or even if you have a different podcatcher, we are on iTunes, and so if you could just give us a review, if your podcatcher has a way to review podcasts, please, we would really appreciate that for sure. So that's a really good way to give us feedback. And that actually helps other people find our show, too, which is important.
0: Yeah.
1: But you can also do the normal things. You can find us on Twitter. And
0: for some people.
1: Well, at @NFB_voice.
0: Yes. Yes. And then the normal thing that really normal people do is call us at 410-659-9314, extension 2444.
1: Yeah, we haven't had a voicemail for a while, so please, give us a voicemail.
0: Yeah.
1: We also are on Facebook, of course. Just search for National Federation of the Blind.
0: That's becoming more normal, I guess. But the equally normal is email us at podcast@nfb.org.
1: Excellent.
0: Yeah. This is interesting. I'm really pleased with what's going on in this field, and I'm hoping that we as a collective organization of blind individuals can continue to be in this space to create opportunities for us to enjoy entertainment just like everybody else.
1: That's right, because that's part of living the life that we want.
0: Yeah.
1: We should be able to enjoy entertainment.
0: Exactly. So until the next podcast, you can
3: next
0: live
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0: life you want.
3: Another story from one of our Colonel books. Tapping the Charcoal by Kenneth Jernigan. When you come right down to it, most people give more attention to food and things related to eating than to almost anything else. At least, that's the way it is with me. My wife Mary Ellen and I live in a big house, and the biggest room in it is the dining room. We like to entertain, and I like to cook on the charcoal grill. My wife is sighted, and I am blind, but that hasn't changed the fact that our rules in the food department are what once would have been called traditional. She generally takes responsibility for organizing the kitchen and doing most of the cooking, and I handle the barbecuing and related outside chores. I also have a number of specialty dishes that I like to prepare. A mean kettle of butter beans, a unique homemade salad dressing, and an occasional stew or soup. As to setting the table, she probably does more of it than I do, but either of us will take care of it as needed. The point is that we do a lot of cooking and have a great many guests, and that blindness, except for a few specialized techniques we have devised, makes relatively little difference in how we function. But you might think otherwise if you heard some of the conversations that occur. Not long ago, for instance, a sighted friend of mine was at our home for dinner, and before we went to the table, I was putting batteries into a talking clock. I used the clock, which will tell me how many seconds have gone by, to time the burgers on the charcoal, and its batteries were dead. As will sometimes happen in such cases, the plate that covers the batteries was acting as if it didn't want to slide back into place. My friend said, "Here, I'll do that." Saying this, he reached for the clock. "That's okay," I said. "I'll take care of it." Up to that point, my friend's behavior was, at the very worst, maybe a little pushy. But his next comment was more than that. "All right," he said. "I'll let you do it. I know how independent you like to be." What kind of response should I have made? Certainly, I shouldn't have become upset or angry, and I didn't. In fact, I passed off what he said with a smile and a general flow of conversation. But I wonder how he would have felt if the circumstances had been reversed. Suppose I had gone to his home and behaved exactly as he did in mine. He was a guest in my house, a house I had demonstrated the competence to buy and pay for. We were dealing with my clock and my batteries, a clock and batteries I had bought and paid for. The task was not difficult. The cover went on almost immediately. But even if that hadn't been the case, my friend's conduct was inappropriate. Even though he knows me quite well, and often almost embarrasses me with his praise of my ability when we are talking with mutual acquaintances, he still thought that my blindness meant that I couldn't put a simple cover plate on a clock. Moreover, I am sure he felt that there was no impropriety in his statement about my liking to be independent. But if I had been in his home and had reached for his clock as he did for mine, and had then said to him, "All right, you do it. I know how independent you like to be," he would have thought I was losing not only my manners, but also my mind. On another occasion, that same friend, and he is a friend, was having dinner at my home, and when I started to pour the coffee, he reached for it, saying, "Here, let me pour that." Suppose I had been in his home and he had started to pour the coffee, and further suppose that I had reached for it without so much as a "by your leave." He would have felt that I was overstepping the bounds of the relationship between guest and host, and he would have thought it doubly inappropriate since I am blind. His tone and words were those you might use in dealing with a small child, but he was in no sense trying to put me down. He is fond of me, and we're the best of friends. Incidentally, if you wonder how I pour coffee, how I know when the cup is full enough, I do it by listening and by long experience in knowing how heavy the cup feels as the liquid goes into it. It's a simple matter, just one more technique that has become automatic with time and use. My friend's behavior, not just what he said, but also the attitude behind it, illustrates to perfection the dilemma we as blind people face. Very often our friends and associates treat us as if we were children, and not very competent children at that. If we object, we appear to be proving the point of our immaturity. And if we do nothing, we permit the misconception to remain unchanged. But the situation is not static. We are making steady progress. Day by day and step by step, we are changing what it means to be blind. The public misunderstandings with which we deal are often not grim. In fact, they can be downright funny. I think of the time when I went to a cafeteria where you carried your tray through the line, but a waitress then took it to your table. I was with a sighted associate, and both of us had put iced tea on our trays. When we got to the table and the waitress had put our trays down and was turning away, I reached out toward my plate and turned my tea glass over. It made a mess. The waitress was very gracious about it and said she would bring me another. She did. But just as she turned around and was leaving, my sighted friend reached across my tray, probably to get salt or pepper, and hit my tea glass and turned it over. The waitress heard the splash and turned around. In a very solicitous voice, she said, "I'm sorry. I'll get you another glass." Do you think I told her that I hadn't spilled that second glass of tea, that it was my sighted friend who had done it? Certainly not. She wouldn't have believed me, and would probably have thought that I was just embarrassed. "No," I told her. "I think I'll just drink this glass of water. I think I wasn't meant to have tea today." Still insisting that she would bring me more tea, the waitress left, but I am sure that she was puzzled by our prolonged laughter. Explanations wouldn't have helped. The incident brightened our day. I remember an evening almost 20 years ago when a sighted professor of journalism and his 6-year-old son were my dinner guests. We were cooking on the charcoal, and I was explaining to the professor that you can tell when your hamburgers are done by timing them and by how hot your fire is. I was showing him how the burgers are put into a wire rack with a handle on it, which makes them easy to turn. When they are done on one side, you simply lift the rack and turn it over. He wanted to know how I could keep the rack straight on the grill, and I explained that I do it by touch. You can even touch a hot stove without burning yourself if you do it quickly. I illustrated by touching the top of the hot grill, hitting it lightly, and then quickly taking my fingers away. The professor seemed thoroughly convinced that the technique would work. After all, he was watching me do it. But when his 6-year-old son decided to try it, he wasn't so sure. "That grill's hot," he said. "Be careful. Don't do that. You'll burn yourself." The boy, such are the ways of children, was ecstatic. "Chicken," he cried to his dad. "Chicken." He danced to the other side of the grill and kept tapping the top of it with his fingers. I was laughing and doing the same thing, and by, the professor was trying it too. I then said to him, "Now, let's tap the glowing charcoal." The boy was all for it and skipped out of his father's reach. I hoped he was mature enough not to burn himself, and he was. It wasn't long before he, his dad, and I were playing the game of quickly and lightly tapping the glowing coals. There is no great virtue, of course, in tapping a hot grill with your fingers, but it does make the point that visual techniques are not the only ones that can be used in the activities of daily living. There are many others that work just as well. And, by the way, I doubt that my friends, the professor and his son, will ever forget the experience. Most alternative techniques are not as dramatic as tapping the charcoal, but they can be just as effective. The real problem of blindness is not the blindness itself, not the acquisition of skills or techniques or competence. The real problem is the lack of understanding and the misconceptions which exist. It is no accident that the word blind carries with it connotations of inferiority and helplessness. The concept undoubtedly goes back to primitive times when existence was at an extremely elemental level. Eyesight and the power to see were equated with light, and light, whether daylight or firelight, meant security and safety. Blindness was equated with darkness, and darkness meant danger and evil. The blind person could not hunt effectively or dodge a club. In our day, society and social values have changed. In civilized countries, there is now, except perhaps in certain American cities, no great premium on dodging a club, and hunting has dwindled to the status of an occasional pastime. The blind are able to compete on terms of equality in the full current of active life. The primitive conditions of jungle and cave are gone, but the primitive attitudes still linger. Even so, we who are blind have come farther in the last 30 or 40 years than ever before in all of recorded history. This is so largely because of the work of the National Federation of the Blind, which has done more than any other single thing to help make life better for blind people. And we are only at the threshold. For the blind of this country, tomorrow is bright with promise. We believe in the future. We believe in ourselves. And we believe in the goodwill of our sighted friends and associates. We will put the batteries in our clocks. We will pour coffee for ourselves and others. And we will tap the charcoal. But we will do it quickly and with a light touch.
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0: Hello, listeners. This is Anil Lewis, and I'm here with my friend
1: David Dinotaris.
0: Man, you sound so much better than I do. And we're here for the inaugural episode of the Blind Parents Connection podcast,
1: brought to you by the National Federation of the Blind.
0: This is going to be interesting. We're going to try to make this as educational and informative as possible, but it's around a significantly challenging issue for blind individuals, even today. Low expectations and the misconceptions around the capacity of blind people are resulting in some really just outrageous outcomes, specifically around the Blind Parent Connection podcast. We're talking about blind parents having their children actually taken away from them, from the birthing rooms, from their homes, and only because of the ignorance of people who have the ability and power to do so.
1: And Anil, I'm very excited. I've been so privileged to interview so many blind parents from throughout the country and to learn strategies, techniques to help them to be successful parents. Yeah. And that's really exciting. I'm so excited for this opportunity for the listeners to get to know more about the Federation and their members.
0: And that's the key. And that's what we're trying to do through this series of podcasts, provide a resource to blind parents out there and really hopefully to social workers and other decision makers around the capacity of blind parents. So helping blind parents understand the different tools and strategies they can use, helping society understand the true capacity of blind people to be good parents. We have to be really thankful to the Gibney Foundation for funding this effort. It doesn't happen for free. So their commitment through their financial gift has made it possible for us to really put this resource together. And it's really going to have a tremendous impact on the lives of blind people. But I think really overall on society in general.
1: Absolutely. I trust that it's going to stretch imaginations, raise expectations, and improve opportunities for the people we love, value, and respect.
0: Man, so you keep that up and people are going to be saying, why is Anil on this podcast? Well, I'll tell you why Anil's on this podcast. I'm a proud dad. I'm a blind guy. I've raised my son. He's going to be a true world changer. And I think that that's not necessarily because his dad was blind, but based on some of the things that we've seen, it could have been the potential that he would not have had that possibility because my personal story is in other places, but there's a real potential that I would not have been able to raise him as a father, but thanks to the Federation, I was able to. And you, sir?
1: Anil, I've been so like you. I've been so blessed with so many wonderful opportunities and experiences. I went totally blind from retinitis pigmentosa when I was 19 years old.
0: Oh, see, I 25 RP took my vision, so.
1: Wow. And my wife and I, Marianne, we have three kids. David is a sophomore in college. Mary Kate is a senior in high school. And Emily's a freshman in high school. And I just love sharing stories and just learning from other parents who are blind and learning how they travel independently and how they cook and how they clean and how they take care of their kids and how they help their kids at school and do homework and contribute in the community. So we're so excited for this opportunity.
0: Yeah. And as you said earlier, you had the opportunity to interview many parents from across the country. We put together various clips around those interviews to kind of make our point. This episode is specifically around resources, and we have a host of resources to share with all of our listeners. But we have to start with a pure understanding of the fundamental premise. Being a blind parent is no different than being a sighted parent. There are different strategies and tools that we put in place, but being a blind parent is essentially just like being a sighted parent.
1: Absolutely. Once we learn the alternative techniques, we can have and do and become and live the life that we want.
0: You interviewed Ms. Bradley O'Connor.
1: Yes.
0: And she says it in very simple terms. So let's hear what she has to say about blind parents.
2: Keep in mind that nobody who has a baby, just because you get pregnant and are going to have a child doesn't mean you are automatically imbued with some sort of magical knowledge about what to do. Everyone else is just as clueless and overwhelmed as you are. So let go of the idea that you are somehow inferior to a sighted parent, because you're not.
0: Yeah, I love the fact that she says everyone's clueless. I mean, I remember holding Amari in my arms, you know, as he was born and not having a clue.
1: So, yep.
0: But he's still alive today.
1: Yeah, he's doing good, right?
0: Yeah.
1: And I know, you know, when we brought David home from the hospital, and you know, I was so afraid, you know, that they got that like wobbling head, you know, yeah. hold his head, okay, I'll hold his head. And then you just learn, you know, you learn how to hold him, and you learn how to feed him. You just learn. And you know, Neil, I don't know about you, but there was no instruction manual.
0: You're right. There's no manual, but there's still a need for planning. And I think that this next clip, when you interviewed Dr. Eddie Bell, really speaks to that.
1: And Neil, Dr. Bell is absolutely an amazing individual who, you know, people think, well, he's a doctor, he must have it all going on. And Neil, Dr. Bell went blind from a gunshot when he was 18 years old and in a gang in Albuquerque, New Mexico. And he had mentors and coaches and role models like we've had, who encouraged him to go to school and to get a degree and to start a family. So what an amazing leader and mentor Dr. Bell is.
0: Nice. Let's take a listen.
3: You got to have either the skills and the knowledge, or know where to get the knowledge. When the doctor says, how are you going to check this child for a fever? You better know the answer to that question. It's not a hard one. They make talking thermometers. If you are pregnant or even thinking of getting pregnant, go get you a thermometer. Be prepared. Have that long before you ever need to know it. If you're not sure how to know if a baby has a diaper rash, I tell you, it's actually pretty easy because they're very fussy and it's easy to tell. But if you're not sure, you know, you connect with, there are hundreds and hundreds of blind people through this podcast and through the National Federation of Blind who've been there, done that, and would be glad to answer your questions. But, you know, get prepared, ask questions, know some of what you need to know before you ever get into that situation. You know, if I am a social worker and I say, you know, who's there to help you to care for this child? And you say, well, just me and my blind spouse. And I start asking questions about who's going to change diapers. And he said, well, I don't really know how to do that. And I say, oh, are you going to check for fever? And he said, I don't know. And I say, well, how are you going to make sure the baby's getting fed? And he say, I don't know. Well, of course I'm going to have concerns about your ability to care for a child. So do your research, do your homework, ask other blind people, and be prepared. And you know, and frankly, David, that's the advice that should be given to any parent.
0: Dr. Bell makes some really good points, and I think that most of all, making sure that as a parent, you can prepare. You should prepare as best you can. Some of the things that he said about the National Federation of the Blind and the discussions he had with other members, that holds true for me, too. There are a lot of things that, of course, I didn't know becoming a dad, but luckily I had a host of blind fathers that could help me by sharing, you know, their strategies for taking care of little children.
1: People don't plan to fail. They fail to plan. And Dr. Bell made some just tremendous points about, you know, being prepared to how you're going to feed people, being prepared how you're going to handle health care. So
0: how are you going to change those diapers?
1: How are you going to change those diapers? How are you going to, you know, help your kid to be as independent as they could be? And Briley talks about the importance of training.
2: And not everybody has the luxury of being able to plan when they're going to have a child. Sometimes surprises happen. But as much as possible before you have children, become comfortable with your own blindness skills. Encourage that blind person you know who's going to have a baby or who wants children to get access to good blindness skills training. So that can either look like going to one of our NFB centers, so like Blind Incorporated, Colorado Center for the Blind, Louisiana Center for the Blind, which I'm a graduate of. That will help you become as independent as is possible for you. To be able to cook non-visually, clean non-visually, which is very important to know how to do. How to travel well using a cane. How to use technology, which is particularly important when you get to school-age kids who have homework and other things. Make sure you are set up for success by having those skills. And not everybody has the ability to go somewhere for 9 months. I get that. If you can, though, it's only 9 months out of your life, which sounds like a long time, but it is an investment in your future. And when you have children, it's way harder and way more inconvenient to do it after that. If you can't go, reach out to your local VR agency, Vocational Rehabilitation, or Services for the Blind. They'll have somebody that can teach you. They call it rehabilitation, so rehab teaching blindness skills in your own home Reach out to your local NFB chapter. Sometimes some of the most effective mentoring or teaching comes from informal mentoring or teaching. So you meet a woman in your chapter who's a mom who has kids or a dad who has kids. People are more than willing, I find, to share their experiences and their techniques because there's no one right way to do everything.
0: I love the fact that she highlights the training that you can get from the NFB training centers and really talks about the sacrifice that it takes, but really frame it in a way that people can recognize the sacrifice is worthwhile. But then she also talks about some other options, you know, that people can really take advantage of. And I know personally for myself, if I would not have gone to the Louisiana Center, I wouldn't be as confident in some of the skills that I needed in order to be a really good parent as I am.
1: Absolutely. I'm a firm believer, Neil, that access equals success. And when we can access the same informations as our neighbors or peers, our coworkers, and we can live the same life. And those same resources that are available to anyone in the community are available to individuals who are blind. And so maybe we're just going to do some things differently. We're going to do maybe some more hands-on training, but it's still those same community resources.
0: You got a lot out of this interview with Briley. I love the fact that later on she talks about even more specific examples of how to really get, you know, information that you need in order to be a good parent. And this is good information for blind or sighted parents.
2: One huge piece of advice I have that was really helpful for us was to take a newborn care class before. And most hospitals are going to offer you that for free. And what you can do is request a one-on-one or a one-on-two if you have a blind spouse class. So the most valuable thing, too, that I think we learned in that class that is harder to learn by just observing or figuring out is swaddling. There are a million YouTube videos out there on it, but I can't see YouTube videos, right? So we learned how to do that. You learn how to, the things everybody else learns, how to hold the baby and do a bottle if you need to. So when you... The recommendation, particularly for breastfed babies, if you're going to give them a bottle, is to do what's called paste feeding, and that is a little bit more elevated than the traditional pose, cradle pose you may think of for feeding a baby. For anything like that, just ask your hospital for a more individualized class, you know, or you can also reach out in your area. If your hospital doesn't offer that, find a local doula. So doula is a birth support. They're birth support workers that assist women in birth. And often people do what's called they're a postpartum doula. So they can come to your house after you have a baby and help with things you may have trouble with. But a lot of them also offer child care classes, infant care classes. So check into that.
0: I love the way that Briley spoke to the point around self-advocacy. You know, it's nice to know what's going on, but if you don't use your voice really to assert yourself, to make sure that you can access the services that are out there, then they're not going to be there for you to obtain. But even before that, you have to be aware of the services and some of the resources that are out there for blind parents. There's information readily available through blog posts and other publications, and you interviewed a couple of individuals with some ideas about that.
1: We have just such amazing members who have blogs and who have websites, and just to really think about, you know, how do blind parents do things. Neil, some of the folks that we interviewed even have blogs in U.S. News and World Reports.
0: Wow, that's impressive.
1: Very cool. So there's so many wonderful resources aside from this one that people can avail themselves to and learn about and just nourish themselves. And like Dr. Bell was saying, be prepared. And there's so many ideas, and there's all you need is really one idea. And Anil, if you're talking to that medical professional in the hospital and you're not able to answer the question confidently and competently, well, then the whole conversation may go a different way. So utilizing these blogs and podcasts and websites are going to be an amazing tool for new and expecting parents.
0: Well, let's listen to some of them. You mentioned one about the U.S. News and World Reports. Is that Stacy Cervenka?
1: Yes, sir.
0: Let's hear Stacy.
1: All right.
4: So I write a column. Generally, it's monthly. Sometimes it's a little less than that. But I write a blog for U.S. News and World Report. You can find it online if you were to Google U.S. News and then my name. And I write primarily about issues affecting people who are blind and low vision. So it's aimed at blind and low vision parents themselves. But it's also understood that it's largely going to be read by a more general readership. And so it's also targeted and written in such a way that it educates people, kind of your average typical reader.
0: Good information there. And you also interviewed another one of our members, Ms. Terry Rupp.
1: Terry Rupp, who is very active in the Federation, who is a mom, who is a marathon runner, a motivational speaker, and she has a blog, Blind Mom in the Burbs.com. And absolutely an amazing individual. Let's hear from her, Neil.
5: The blog started out as a conversation between another Federationist who was talking to her sister about how she wonders how I do it as a blind mom in the burbs. So I started sharing tricks and tips on how I do it as a blind mom in the burb. My kids were 6 months and 2.5 at the time. So as you've guessed, the things that I write about have changed dramatically, from changing diapers to potty training to cleaning up, you know, sick kids and measuring medicine, things like that, to now to advocating for my kids in school with a blind child, as well as teaching my kids to advocate for themselves with bullies, field trips, things like that. It's also about me. It's not just about blindness. It's, I believe my tagline is the trials, triumphs, travels, and tears of a stay-at-home mom in the suburbs.
0: Really good information. I don't think I've read that particular blog. I'm going to have to go check that out.
1: It's very interesting, and it's practical, and it's down to earth, and it's not a lot of, you know, rehabilitation jargon. It's just someone sharing their story.
0: Nice.
1: Yeah.
0: In addition to blogs, there's other podcasts. This is going to be a limited series, but there are ongoing podcasts to help blind parents, and Mary Jo Hartle has one.
6: My blog is makingitontheplayground.com, all one word. And our blog is kind of just a place where, when we had our daughter, I started blogging about experiences as a blind parent and how I was doing things, because there are blind parents out there, but we're such a limited population, and I feel like there's resources, but they're kind of few and far between. And so I just wanted to, from my own experience, blog about some of the things we learn along the way, and then also in the hopes that maybe I could share some of, you know, what I was doing and learning as a blind parent with other parents. So I write about some of our family experiences and things we do or we learn with respect to blindness. And then the podcast, Jesse and I have done that together. It's Everyday Blind Parents. And you can check it out on, you know, iTunes. On the blog, we talk more about specific parenting issues. We've done a couple of episodes on working with schools, like how to build a relationship with your child's school, with their teachers and the administration, because that's a huge piece, you know, being able to communicate with them what your needs are as a parent and, you know, accommodations for you, and then how to be part of the school, how to volunteer. Sometimes there are barriers with that. And so we had a couple of episodes on that.
0: So, you know, what's interesting, David, all of the people that we've interviewed so far and spoken with are Federationists. So I love that their personal commitment to ensuring that blind parents can live the lives they want is manifesting itself into the blogs and the podcasts, et cetera. But it's the Federation that really is the real true glue that holds all of this together.
1: Absolutely, Anil. Someone, I think it was Eric, commented, it's faith, family, friends, and the Federation that have shaped him as a dad and as an advocate and as a leader. And Eric is the director of youth services.
0: This is Eric Guillory?
1: Yes, Eric Guillory is the director of youth services at the Louisiana Center for the Blind, and just an amazing dad, an advocate, and just talks about the importance of the resources right here in the Federation that have changed his life.
7: We have a dynamic and powerful parents division in the Federation. We have divisions for, of course, as you know, all sorts of job roles and family and community roles and really getting folks involved.
0: So definitely what Eric says around the Federation and its impact is echoed in the interview that you had with Melissa Riccobono.
1: Melissa is a fountain of information. She shares so many ideas. And she, I love the thought that a network can eliminate the legwork. And, you know, I love the word network. You know, notice it's not net sit or net think or Netflix. It's work, right? And Melissa talks about the importance of being plugged into other parents who happen to be blind and sharing strategies about how they have handled obstacles, challenges, difficult teachers. Let's give it a listen.
8: That's one of the most important things for blind people in general, to have a network of other blind people. But I think for parents as well, it's you need a village to help you raise your kids. I don't care who you are. So I would just say that, again, you need that network. And I think the best place to find that network is the National Federation of the Blind. We have a listserv for blind parents. You go to all one word, nfbnet.org. You click on Join or Drop NFB mailing lists, and you find blind parents, and they give you a little, you know, page where you subscribe. You can ask questions on that list, and you get really great answers. And as you figure things out as a parent, you can also give advice. And I love that, because no one tool is going to work for every single family. And so you can get a lot of differing opinions and, you know, really figure out what it is that works best for you.
1: And now we have Stacy Cervanka to share some additional resources that we think you'll find interesting.
9: One thing I'd like to share is that, you know, the NFB Blind Parents Group, we have an email listserv for blind parents that you can join by going to nfbnet.org. We also have the Facebook group isn't specifically for NFB, but a lot of NFB Blind Parents Group members are moderators and are members of the group. It's called Blind Parents Connect, and any blind or low vision parent or their ally is free to join. And we share a lot of good tips and information with one another on that Facebook group. So feel free to reach out and join.
0: Again, the National Federation of the Blind offers a host of programs and projects and services to help blind parents live the lives we want. But the key to all of it really is the way that we support one another. Mentoring is really the key to everything that we do as an organization. It's our members helping our members, and really not restricted to our members. It's our members helping blind people, period.
1: I really believe that, you know, I know I've been very blessed by just being around other Federationists who have helped me believe in myself when I didn't believe in myself. And that's because I was able to stand on the shoulders of giants. Mm-hmm. And the mentoring is just one of the most important things that we do.
0: And yeah, so many of us have our own personal story. Patty Chang shares with us her story around mentoring and how it impacted her as a blind parent.
10: Debbie Stein has a daughter that's, I don't remember, maybe 4 or 5 years older than our kids, and she lives close to us. And Debbie is the one that would call me out on, you know, like, when are you going to put the bells on? You know, you've got to think this through kind of thing. If you find a good mentor, then you're not going to have to reinvent the wheel.
0: Yeah, and mentoring is something that we as an organization have done so informally, but as Patty said, you don't want to have to reinvent the wheel. So we put together a formal

0: blindparents.org. If you go to www.blindparents.org, you can get access to a variety of different resources, including, you know, information that's been shared already on this podcast and what's going to be shared on future podcasts. We have a brochure for blind parents. And the resources are only going to continue to grow through this particular project. We want to make sure that our listeners know that this is not necessarily a static effort. The podcasts themselves will be here in perpetuity, but as we evolve different strategies and evolve different solutions to different problems that blind people face, these ongoing resources of the website, et cetera, will continue to be there. And I also want to offer to all of you who may not be aware, the National Federation of the Blind is a network of 52 affiliates across the country, all 50 states plus the District of Columbia and Puerto Rico. And you can contact your affiliate president in your local area and get some direct assistance and maybe pair it up with a mentor in your local area. So we want to make sure that everyone knows that the National Federation of the Blind continues to be a resource for blind parents across the country. In addition to the way that it helps blind people, the National Federation of the Blind also helps the whole family. I love the way that Patty Chang in one of the interviews that you had with her really explains it.
1: It's a big advantage. I mean, my kids would not have had the experiences that they had I not been active in the Federation.
2: And I can, Anil, share with you, it was 1992. I had just graduated from East Stroudsburg University, and I was 22 years old. And my mom said, so you know, the National Federation of the Blind is having their conference in Charlotte. And I bought you and Mary Ann, she was my girlfriend at the time, bus tickets to go to this convention. And I said, Ma, I said, you shouldn't have wasted your money because I'm not going because I'm not really one of those blind people. And she said, it's too late. I can't get my money back and you're going. And I said, okay, Ma, I guess. So I called up Mary Ann, and she said, oh, yeah, your mother called up my father to see if I can go. And my dad said, it's fine. So, okay, so we take a bus ride down from New Jersey to Charlotte. And we were there for the week, and it was the first time we saw the exhibit hall and all the assistive technology, and we got to meet so many people from all over the country in the general session, and the energy and the enthusiasm.
0: Yes, powerful experience.
2: It's life-changing. It's life-changing. It was empowering to be there. Mm-hmm. So then we met just amazing people like Carol Castellano, who was, president of the Parents of Blind Children, and her family. And we just had a good time. We just had a good time making friends.
0: Nice. Right?
2: And then on the bus ride home, I had a big bag of Braille and brochures
0: back then probably cassette tapes.
2: Yep. I remember I said to Mary Ann, I sure learned a lot. And she said, I did too. Mm-hmm. And I said, you did? I said, well, what did you learn? And she said, I learned that you could do anything you put your mind to as a blind person. And I learned that if you want to get married, I'm okay with that too.
0: Oh, nice. And so subtle, too.
2: Right. Yeah. It's just subtle as a sledgehammer. And Anil, like, the Federation changed my life.
0: Yeah.
2: Because, Mary Ann, I didn't realize she was really
0: anxious
2: watching.
0: About that.
2: Yeah. I didn't know that, like, that was a question in her mind.
0: Wow.
2: But one of the things the Federation does is demystify, misconceptions.
0: Yeah.
2: And so they helped her believe that, I could be successful. And they helped me believe I could be successful. So the Federation just isn't for people who are blind. It's for the whole family.
0: Yeah. And you said something also just then that was very key. It helped you understand the two. And I recognize in just interacting and talking with some of the blind youth that the Blind Parents Connection podcast that we're doing here is not just going to be educating, existing blind parents or decision makers and influencers. But I realized that there were blind kids out there that were really concerned as to whether they could be parents themselves. And talk about smashing misconceptions, really making it possible for them to understand that their lives are not limited to their due to their blindness, that they can still be

0: competent, qualified parents. You know, that's a peripheral impact that we're having through the work that we're doing here.
1: The very simple but powerful message, Anil: if he can do it, maybe I can too. If she can do it, maybe I can too. And so we're better together.
0: Yeah.
2: Connect with us. 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And follow us on Facebook by searching for National Federation of the Blind. This has been the Blind Parents Connection, supported by the Gibney Foundation and brought to you by the National Federation of the Blind.

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1: Illustration: Ray Kurzweil honored at his alma mater, MIT. A photo appears on the page, the caption: Anil Lewis, holding his white cane and braille display, stands beside Ray Kurzweil. Ray Kurzweil, renowned inventor, futurist, and longtime advocate for accessible technology and supporter of the National Federation of the Blind, received the Massachusetts Institute of Technology's MIT Robert A. Mew Alumni Award from the School of Humanities, Arts, and Social Sciences. In his lecture upon receiving this prestigious award for MIT alumni, Reinventing Intelligence, Kurzweil reflected on his optimism about artificial intelligence and human progress. Shown here with Anil Lewis, Executive Director for Blindness Initiatives of the National Federation of the Blind, Dr. Kurzweil pioneered groundbreaking reading and language recognition technologies that have empowered blind and low-vision people worldwide. The first was the Kurzweil Reading Machine, which was created in collaboration with the Federation, and other collaborative projects followed. Today, the reading technology is available on multiple mainstream devices, as well as products specifically designed for the blind. Anil shared that Dr. Kurzweil views these accomplishments with characteristic humility, openly and humbly expressing his appreciation for being part of this transformative journey with blind people. We congratulate our friend, Dr. Kurzweil, for this prestigious recognition of his many outstanding achievements.
2: 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We make the Braille Monitor available on NFB Newsline, and you can subscribe to it in several formats. Learn more on our website, nfb.org. Choose the Publications and Media link, and then choose Braille Monitor.
1: National Federation of the Blind stands in solidarity with all those impacted by racial injustice, by Mark Riccobono. For 80 years, the National Federation of the Blind has viewed addressing discrimination and promoting equality as essential elements of our work. Today we stand in solidarity with the black community in their fight for justice and in their pursuit of equal treatment under the law. We condemn the continued murders of black Americans, including those of Ahmaud Arbery, Breonna Taylor, and George Floyd. Further, we acknowledge that these horrific deaths represent a violent, long-standing pattern of institutionalized racism that permeates the criminal justice system. While there are police officers that are doing good work, the fact remains that black and brown individuals are disproportionately impacted by police brutality, unfairly condemning people of color to prison cells and graveyards. As a civil rights organization with a diverse membership, we strive to grow in our understanding of conditions that affect us. Throughout our history, we have participated in civil disobedience and honor the value that it holds to bring about social change. We are firmly committed to enacting our organizational diversity statement, which in part expresses, "We recognize that our views and convictions will be challenged, and we expect this challenge to take place in a climate of tolerance and mutual respect in order to maintain a united organization." Recognizing that this is a time of intense grief, a time of learning, and a time of reflection, we stand with our members who are in pain and pray not only for peace, but for justice. We stand in solidarity with our black members and publicly commit to do anti-racist work within our organization. We ask our non-black members to take the time to self-reflect about ways we can participate to create an anti-racist world. With you in love, with you in justice, we affirm that Black Lives Matter.
0: Letting the world know that blindness is not the characteristic that holds us back. We're NFBRN, the National Federation of the Blind Radio Network.
1: A commitment to equality of opportunity, a report from the Department of Justice by Eve Hill. From the editor, Eve Hill is the Deputy Assistant Attorney General in the Civil Rights Division of the Department of Justice. Federationists first met Ms. Hill when she worked for Dan Goldstein at the law firm of Brown, Goldstein & Levy, and she has addressed our convention several times. She is a champion for civil rights, and here's what she said to the 2013 convention. There's a photo at this point, the caption, Eve Hill speaking at the 2013 convention.
3: Thank you all so much for having me be here today. That was the first time my new title has been announced in public, so it sounds good. I like it. It is really an honor for me to be here today. I'm only a little disappointed that my colleague and friend Dan Goldstein is unable to join us this year, but I think he's listening, so I want you all to join me in a shout out to Dan. Yeah. So, despite being entitled a report from the Department of Justice, that sounded a little too listy. I'm just going to report. I'm really going to talk about the theme of my couple of last weeks is low expectations. In fact, the tyranny of low expectations. For many people with disabilities, including people with vision disabilities, the tyranny of low or no expectations has cut off the opportunity to work, learn, play, and contribute alongside those without disabilities. And that tyranny of low expectations is something we in the Civil Rights Division see every single day. In the assumptions often written into law that tell people with disabilities what they can't do and that they can't participate in the world. In the so-called special programs that are described as opportunities or preparation for full participation, but then become permanent segregated prisons. And in the barriers that stand in the way of allowing all people to maximize the contribution they can make to society. So we're working very hard to change those expectations, open up full participation, and break down those barriers that stand in the way of people with disabilities. Just this year, just in FY 2012, the Disability Rights Section alone filed 12 lawsuits, 12 amicus briefs, and entered into 14 consent decrees, 49 settlement agreements, and 162 informal resolutions under the ADA. And we're well on our way to beating those numbers this year. Thank you. And the division's disability rights work is not just done by the Disability Rights Section. The Special Litigation Section, the Housing and Civil Enforcement Section, the Voting Section, and the Educational Opportunities Section also do disability rights work. This crosses all of our sections more than any other area of our civil rights work. But I want to talk a little bit today about a couple of the things the federal government has been doing recently on behalf of people with vision and other disabilities to combat the tyranny of low expectations. I'm following a lot of great technology speakers today, which is a little intimidating for me, just a lawyer. We know that modern technologies can pose significant challenges, and we must ensure those new technologies don't leave individuals with disabilities in their wake. One underlying theory of the Americans with Disabilities Act was we wouldn't make the existing world accessible all at once. But as new things replaced old things, the new things would be accessible, and gradually everything would become more accessible. And new technology is where the rubber meets the road for that theory. Technology is revolutionizing our economy and culture, making communication, getting off information, entertainment, education, and goods easier and more efficient. But many of these technologies, from websites to cell phones, from ticket kiosks to TV set-top devices, I don't have one of those, but okay, are either wholly or partially inaccessible to people with vision impairments. And the current transition from printed materials to digital materials creates incredible opportunity for people with vision disabilities to finally use the same products as their peers at the same time for the same price as everyone else. The emergence of electronic book readers holds huge potential to place students with disabilities on equal footing with other students. But our traditional approach to the effective communication obligation under the ADA has been a one-at-a-time, on-request approach. That one-at-a-time, on-request approach we're finding isn't working in a number of contexts. So if governments don't design our zoning laws or our parking laws from the beginning with room for people with disabilities, if schools and restaurants and doctors don't already have a contract with a sign language interpreter, and if theaters and stadiums and playgrounds don't already build in accessible seating and features, then when a person with a disability asks for an accommodation, it won't happen, either at all or on time. And this is really true in the area of technology. Providing special, again so-called, electronic texts or captioning or retrofitting technologies to work with screen readers takes too long or doesn't happen at all when it's not built in from the beginning. Hey. And even when it does happen, it often requires a level of begging or confrontation that people with disabilities aren't comfortable with and shouldn't have to go through. So, in keeping with the disability community's movement away from charity-based thinking and towards right-based thinking, we're seeing more and more demands to require covered entities to be prepared for people with disabilities to be their customers, their employees, and their constituents all the time. So proactive digitization, proactive arrangements to buy accessible technology are more and more called for in order to actually achieve the ADA's goal of equally effective communication. And DOJ is working to make such proactive accessibility the norm. So I think you've heard me talk about websites probably every time I've been here, and I'm still not sick of talking about it, so I'm still going to. Website accessibility is now a central and standard requirement of our Project Civic Access investigations and settlement agreements. These are compliance reviews of local governments that look at a variety of accessibility needs. But it, for example, just this year in May 2013, the department reached a settlement with the city of West Columbia, South Carolina, that requires the city of West Columbia to make its web content accessible to people with vision disabilities. And that's the third of those agreements that we've reached in 2013 to require city web content to be made accessible. In fact, since 2008, the Justice Department has reached Project Civic Access agreements with 50 jurisdictions to remove architectural barriers and make their online content accessible for people with vision impairments. We're still fighting over accessible websites, particularly to online-only businesses. So we recently pursued two statements of interest in National Association of the Deaf versus Netflix. National Association of the Deaf sued Netflix to require captioning on its online Watch Instantly movies. And our brief made clear that Title III of the ADA applies to online-only businesses and requires their online services to be accessible. That Netflix is responsible for that, and that the 21st Century Communications and Video Accessibility Act doesn't preempt the ADA. The Massachusetts District Court agreed and held that Title III covers online-only businesses, covers online services even if they're accessed only from people's homes, that the copyright law doesn't necessarily preempt Title III, and that the CVAA doesn't preempt Title III. This case recently settled with an agreement that Netflix will make 100% of its online streaming videos accessible by 2014. Into education. Many colleges offer degree programs online, some schools exist only online, and massive open online courses, which I've learned to refer to as MOOCs, are increasingly prevalent. Today, colleges rely on the internet and other technologies in course assignments and discussion groups and a variety of administrative functions. And schools are starting to offer online document sharing, web conferencing, streaming video, social networks, and even virtual reality programs. Can you imagine the virtual campus? And accessibility of those technologies to students with disabilities is essential. So we're looking right now at accessibility of those educational technologies, and you can expect to hear more from us pretty soon. As you know, Section 508 of the Rehabilitation Act requires federal government technology to be accessible, and I'm not afraid to talk about our own obligations in the federal government. Despite a requirement that a survey of federal agency compliance be conducted every 2 years, that survey had not been done since 2003. But early last fall, the Department of Justice published the results of the survey, and we're now working with other agencies to implement cross-agency, consistent practices, as well as working with other agencies to develop shared tools and best practices to increase our ability to meet our Section 508 obligations consistently all the time. And we're also engaged in rulemaking. I know you've been hearing about this since 2010, but we really are. There's a variety of technology rulemakings upcoming. We issued an advance notice of proposed rulemaking on accessibility standards for websites and expect to publish a notice of proposed rulemaking this year. We also published an ANPRM for accessible movie theaters, including both captioning and audio description at movies, and we expect an ANPRM in this fall. Now, my most recent piece was very much responsive to what you specifically have asked for. You, advocates for people who are blind or have vision impairments, have demanded an end to the book famine. And thanks to the efforts of advocates like you and Scott Labar, who I know you've already heard from today, and Fred Schroeder, we are going to do just that. Just last week, I was honored, unbelievably honored, to work with Justin Hughes, Terry Ray, and Shira Perlmutter, and others from the Patent and Trademark Office, as well as the Department of State, the Copyright Office, Institute of Museum and Library Services, and U.S. Trade Representative to negotiate the miracle in Marrakesh. President Obama, in April 2012, expressed the United States' commitment to a treaty that ensures that copyright is not a barrier to equal access to information, culture, and education for visually impaired persons and persons with print disabilities. And just last week, we made good on that promise. This World Intellectual Property Organization treaty, negotiated by over 150 countries, picture 150 countries trying to negotiate over the word this or that. This treaty will expand the availability of accessible words worldwide while staying true to basic international copyright norms. Under the treaty, ratifying countries will ensure their copyright laws domestically allow the creation and distribution of accessible books without prior authorization of copyright holders, and will allow cross-border exchange of accessible books without prior authorization by copyright holders. The treaty will become effective when 20 countries ratify it, so we got to get started on that. This is a real step to ending the book famine for some 340 million people across the world who are blind, have vision impairments, or have other print disabilities. But it's only one step. We get to celebrate, and Stevie Wonder got to give a concert, which was great. This is an accomplishment, but it's one step on the road to ensuring that people who are blind have a chance to get information and education they need to live independently and function as full citizens in their communities. And the U.S., the treaty will only go into effect when the President signs it and it is ratified by the Senate. So now we know where our efforts are going. And even then, there's more. Even once member states ratify the treaty, additional authorized entities will have to be established and build their capacity. And confidence in cross-border exchange of accessible format copies will have to increase as the new standards set in. And people with print disabilities will have to raise their expectations and demand access to every book, from C-Spot Run to Harry Potter to my book, Disability Civil Rights Law and Policy. I know you're all running out to buy that. We are looking forward to working with all of you to accomplish these next steps. Only then will we have moved closer to a future for persons with print disabilities in which, as Jacobus Ten Broeck said, the aspirations and achievements of each of us are to be limited only by the skills, energy, talents, and abilities we bring to our communities. I'm going to have to talk faster. Dr. Meyer is going to get the hook. As you know, the UN Convention on the Rights of Persons with Disabilities was not ratified last winter. However, the administration remains committed to ratifying the convention because it's important. U.S. ratification will make clear that the United States supports inclusion and non-discrimination, and that it supports our over 50 million Americans who have a disability, who want to serve, study, work, travel, or retire overseas. Right now, that kind of living overseas or traveling overseas is simply not a realistic option, because we can't take advantage of those educational, economic, and cultural opportunities because the accessibility standards are not similar to ours or are not up to par. Ratification will help ensure that Americans with disabilities have equal access throughout the world. And that will change the low expectations of the entire world. Now, you've probably also heard me talk about Olmstead. We are continuing to work to end the low expectations that result in people with disabilities being unnecessarily segregated in sheltered workshops and other institutions. I know you all are doing this work, too. In 1999, the Supreme Court recognized that the ADA creates a right not to be forced to live in an institution and to be integrated into our communities whenever it's appropriate. It was called the Brown versus the Board of Education of the Disability Rights Movement. And 3 weeks ago, we showed once again that separate is not equal, and separate employment services cannot be the expectation for people with disabilities. We announced a landmark first-of-its-kind settlement agreement between the United States, the state of Rhode Island, and the city of Providence that vindicates the rights of approximately 200 people with intellectual or developmental disabilities. Our investigation found that for too long, the state and the city had allowed their low expectations to create a system that left people with disabilities no choice but to enter sheltered workshops. As a result, one of the largest employment providers for people with IDD in Rhode Island, called Training Through Placement, grew fat from state payments and the work of about 100 people with disabilities who were paid on average $1.57 an hour and one as low as 14 cents an hour. And we also discovered a sheltered workshop in a Providence high school called Birch, where students with IDD worked 1 to 2 hours a day, every day, from age 14 to age 21. And they were paid between $0 and $2 per hour, regardless of what they were doing or how productive they were at it. They were doing the same tasks, often even subcontracting, for the adult-sheltered workshop. So no surprise, when they graduated, they generally went straight to TTP and stayed there for decades. Under our settlement agreement, both the school and TTP have stopped sheltered workshop operations. And both will dedicate themselves over the next year to providing all 200 people with supported employment placements, real jobs, at or above minimum wage. Those jobs will average at least 20 hours a week, and when they're not working, they'll be in integrated day activities, no longer playing cards or coloring or talking to their coworkers with disabilities on the same facility where they worked. And the students at Birch will now receive transition services that are designed to prepare them for real jobs, including internships and trial work experiences and placements when they graduate. And we were not alone in this. The wage and hour division at the Department of Labor is demanding back wages for the workers at TTP for wage violations under Section 14C. Meanwhile, our investigation of the statewide system as a whole is continuing. Now, we'd all like to think that exploitation like this is an anomaly, just a rare bad apple, but it's not true. The same low expectations and assumptions and prejudices that led to the creation and continuance of TTP and Birch underlie similar sheltered work systems all across the country. That's why we've also issued a letter of findings and intervened in a lawsuit in Oregon challenging its over-reliance on sheltered workshops to provide employment services to individuals with disabilities. I'm incredibly proud of this work. I'm incredibly proud to be part of this very powerful disability community. So my expectations are high and keep rising. I know you have high expectations of me and of DOJ, and we don't plan to disappoint those expectations. Thank you very much.
0: Proudly raising expectations. Because low expectations create obstacles between blind people and our dreams. NFBRN, the National Federation of the Blind Radio Network.
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5: Welcome to Access On, the technology podcast of the National Federation of the Blind. At its Google I.O. keynote, Google announced a visual interpretation AI partnership with Aira. Aira's CEO, Troy Ottilio, describes the genesis of the partnership and what blind people can expect. There's more listener feedback on the complex task of choosing accessible kitchen appliances. And our tech tip features working with suspend mode in HumanWare's latest Victor Reader stream. It's Jonathan Mosen at the Jernigan Institute in Baltimore, Maryland, welcoming you to episode 27 of the podcast. And speaking of podcasts, we've got something for you if you're interested in learning about podcasting. 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Is there a subject you're passionate and knowledgeable about that you want to share with the world? 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Are you interested in interviewing people either in the same room or across the world? We have a four-hour podcasting seminar. It's on June the 11th from 1 until 5 p.m. Eastern. I'm leading this as somebody with over 20 years of podcasting experience now, and it covers every aspect of creating a successful podcast, from technical considerations to crafting compelling content. 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That's nfb.org/CENA for our podcasting seminar registration. We look forward to you attending. We will, of course, serialize this and make it available on Access On. But the beauty of attending it live is that you are able to ask questions of the presenters. And I've no doubt that with a subject like podcasting, there'll be plenty of technical questions to be asked. When any company gets precious airtime at a big keynote like Google I.O., it is a very big deal for the company concerned. So it must have been a proud day for Aira when Google devoted some time to showcasing a new partnership with Aira that leverages the latest AI technology to offer AI-based visual interpretation. To talk with me about this partnership and what we as Aira users can expect going forward, I'm joined by Aira's CEO, Troy Ottilio. Troy, congratulations. This is a bit of a feather in your cap, right?
6: I think it's definitely a feather in my personal cap. And I actually think, I've said it before, AI will disproportionately and positively impact people seeking accessibility tools, people with disabilities. Like, it uniquely can take, especially when you talk about visual information, it can take, it's good at condensing information and presenting it in a way that is personalized in certain ways, but it is a feather in my cap in that as a technologist, I look to exploit technology for the benefit of my customers, in this case, the blind and the vision community, and those who want to provide accommodations and services. And there I was at Shoreline Amphitheater, and knowing that we'd be part of the announcements and one of the few third-party companies to be included, and also knowing privately what's been going on behind the scenes. So it's a long way of saying it was a great day, and equally I look forward to the future. So it's a small feather that's going to turn into a massive benefit to everyone.
5: And 5 or 6 years ago, Aira was dreaming of a moment like this. There were presentations at CSUN. There were all sorts of discussions about how Aira was collecting a lot of data about the way that blind people live their lives and the areas where visual interpretation could be useful. And if you could establish sufficient patterns and you could have the machines that were powerful enough to work with those patterns, all sorts of things were possible. And it's like technology has now caught up with the dream.
6: Let's be real. We were early, and a lot of credit goes to Simon, you know, the founder, Simon Kanaganti, when he established Aira. It stands for Artificial Intelligence Remote Assistance. A lot of the money we raised from venture capital was based on the premise that AI would play a role. Those may recall, we attempted to develop just like you said, AI that was based on the patterns and the data that we were collecting, yet it wasn't sufficient. The AI that we could produce at that time, mostly on our own, did not meet the needs, did not even come close. And then obviously generative AI has changed the economics and the efficiencies across the board. And here we are being able to leverage our data. One thing I didn't think about or realize, and you know, what we changed is all of the data we collected prior to our Build AI program isn't used, frankly, cannot be used because of our privacy policy. We promise not to share with third parties. And if we are not going to develop AI on our own, which, you know, very few companies have the ability to build their own AI, they're going to have to build in partnership with, you know, the bigger players, and in our case, Google or DeepMind. And so I think the vision and even the learning experience we had still remained inspiring because we saw the promise. But now I think Ira and other companies, frankly, are now in a position to make this idea a reality. Of course, we have our own thought on like how we're going to do it. But I know other companies, even outside of accessibility, are all looking to see how they can harness AI to improve outcomes for their customers.
5: When you get something announced at a significant event like Google I/O, which is one of the big tech events on the planet every year, there's a lot that goes into this, and there would have been a lot of relationship building. Can you share a bit of the story behind Ira's collaboration with Google and what got you to this point?
6: I don't think I've told anyone this publicly, so this is maybe a first. You might go, well, gosh, how did that relationship come to take place? And it really comes down to individuals with passion and interest. And so one place this got kicked off was from a former employee of Ira, Sarah Conrad. She was in marketing at Ira in 2019. And Gregory Wayne, who works at DeepMind, one of the AI leaders, thought leaders, and someone who is really behind the Astra project, they met and they shared information. And Gregory kind of understood what we did and understood the potential for creating a specific model for visual interpreting, because Astra in general is based on multimodal, which is to say interactive, multiple media types, and a proactive agentic agent, which is to say not just reacting to what you ask, but also understanding, you know, larger goals and being able to, as an AI, to, you know, participate and be proactive. So anyway, those two get together and Gregory ends up reaching out to me to say, hey, what if we do something together? And that really goes to the credit of DeepMind. If you look at what DeepMind has invested in over the years, there's a lot of projects, whether that's improving the way scientists work or protein folding, they're much aligned with Ira. They're looking to not just serve commercial outcomes. Certainly there's commercial outcomes, but especially as a research organization, they're there to improve the lives of everyone. And so Gregory reached out to me, and that started the exploration, and that was well over a year ago. And that evolved into a close working partnership that continues today, that up until Tuesday has been hidden. If people know about Build AI, and we talked about, hey, we're building AI with you, the community, and if you want to opt in and provide your sessions, we're providing it to an unnamed third party. So now you know who that was. It was DeepMind. It was Google. And it's been a great collaboration. It continues to be a great collaboration. And they're really an awesome company to work with overall, because they're patient and they're appropriately cautious, and at the same time, they think about the mission, and they're in it for the longer term perspective. We have a very strong partnership, and I'm also reminded, it's easy for me to know this, but I remind others, we actually leverage quite a bit of the Google ecosystem. Our interpreters are using a Google map to see where people are when you're navigating. We happen to use a platform called Flutter, which allows us to write software once and deploy everywhere. We touch a lot of parts of Google, but this is a very unique and special relationship because of what AI represents for Ira, for the people who use it, and, you know, to fulfill this vision of having an additional choice on how you get your information, whether that's an AI or a human. We're not there yet today. We're not announcing that this is commercially ready. We're in a testing phase and an evolution phase, but it is the start of a journey.
5: Let's talk about that journey specifically now and get into the details of what users of this technology can expect. And we'll talk about rollout in a bit. What actually is the product? What can you do with this today?
6: First off, today we've created a wait list, a sign-up list. You can just Google Aira and wait list, and I think you'll actually hit the first link. But there's a wait list. There's 5 questions we ask you, and we put you on a wait list. And now you're asking, okay, let's say you're taken off the wait list and you're put into what Google calls a trusted tester program. They have trusted tester for all kinds of products that they produce, and there's a trusted tester program around the AI visual interpreter powered by Astra, which is their kind of AI model that is this proactive, interactive experience. And so now you're asking, okay, let's say I'm on the wait list and I'm pulled off. What is it going to feel like? What is it going to look like? And I'll do my best to describe it. But simply put, your Aira app, because you're now in the program, will have an additional button, if you will, below the call button. So you can still call Aira, whether you're paid or free, you can still hit that button and be connected with an agent. No AI is involved. You still have access to the image AI. We've been calling Access AI, but it is that same AI that Be My Eyes, Aira, Scene AI has, where you can upload an image and have it described by the AI. That's still in play. But now you have this new button that says, call the AI visual interpreter. And you click that button, and lo and behold, with a very consistent wait time, because it is powered by compute, you know, after a second, you're going to be greeted by an AI voice saying, hey, Jonathan, what do you want to do today? And you're going to talk to it just like you would a human visual interpreter and say, I'm looking to have something identified, or I'm trying to assemble some IKEA furniture, or, you know, the list goes on. And you're going to start interacting with that agent, and it's going to sound and feel a lot like a visual interpreter. Of course, it's different. It's an AI. And so there's a bunch of nuances that at least I observe right now that are different. But the collective goal we have together with DeepMind is to produce something that is on par with the ability of a professional human interpreter across tasks that it's been trained on. So you're going to be interacting. You will also know that through this trusted tester program, there's a one-to-one Aira visual interpreter silently listening and watching and observing. And why is that visual interpreter on the call with the AI? Well, it's a couple. One is, we are providing feedback alongside this interaction so that we can improve the AI. So we're looking for weaknesses or places where it could be better. And we're also there to intercept or allow the individual to escalate. So if there's some kind of safety concern, like the information the AI is giving, it's hallucinating and it's perceived to be a problem, the agent will escalate. If the individual is struggling with the AI and it's becoming frustrating, you know, we certainly don't want that, and we certainly want the tester to come back again. So the agent may escalate, or if the individual just, you know, it's like we can't perceive that the frustration is there, the user, the tester, the explorer can also say, you know, I'd like to escalate, or what I actually don't know what the verbal command is, but so that's what the experience is. You're going to start with the AI, you're going to do what you would do with a visual interpreter up until the point that the human needs to take over, if that in fact is needed. And off you go and you complete your task. I should note one other thing, which is the AI is not intended at this point to support outdoor navigation. We're asking testers not to use it for outdoor navigation, even though it can perform that task because of its general training. But explicitly, we're saying not to engage in outdoor navigation at this time. And you complete your call, you rate the call, and there might be some additional follow-up, some additional inquiry from the combined team. And that's going to take place starting now and through the foreseeable future as we expand the pool of trusted testers.
5: Often an Aira agent will go out onto the web and do some additional research. If there's a user guide or something like that, can the AI do that?
6: Yeah, let's talk through all the known limitations. And I talked about navigation. I would have also, well, I'm going to mention now, we collectively do not support computer-based tasks. So a large portion of our calls are computer-based, and I guess I need to refine it. The AI agent is not capable of taking action on the web on your behalf it certainly can do research in the sense that as an AI model, as the Astra model even was demonstrated yesterday, it has the full worldwide knowledge of what it's been trained on. And in addition, built into the AI, and this is not unique to the visual interpreter model, which just it is a property of most AIs, including GPT. But I think I saw yesterday that Gemini looks like it has some strengths now that I didn't, until I went to that presentation yesterday, I didn't realize how far ahead they are in some places. So it does have access to online information. So it can do the research, maybe not in the way an IRA agent might do the research interactively. Frankly, part of that remains to be seen because the AI is deep and complex, and part of the testing is to see how it performs. And then finally, we do know you can share your screen with the AI, and the AI doesn't differentiate between the camera feed and the screen sharing, right? They're both just video feeds, so it works that way. And frankly, that was a surprise. We hadn't thought about that use case, and lo and behold, it just works. It works to the extent the AI can interpret and proactively engage you, achieve the task at hand. But outdoor navigation and like remoting into your computer is not supported, and acting on your behalf on the web, which some people do, is not supported.
5: You did expressly say outdoor navigation was not something you wanted to support at the moment. Does that mean that if you're in an airport or a hotel and you're looking for something specific, that you could try the AI in that situation?
6: Yes, you can. And there's an important point to make here, and I want to be clear on it, and it's nuanced, which is Google is especially conscious and concerned always about safety, right? So if you read anything about their approach to AI, as with a lot of companies, but I've learned a lot about Google and DeepMind's view on AI, you know, they very much want to ensure safety, which goes to trust. There's even a point of view, I think, could be unique at DeepMind, which is to not even name an AI with a human name, not to try and misrepresent AI as a human. And so safety and being conservative about what AI can do led us to both decide that outdoor navigation is not the use case we want to attempt or try or start with. Indoor, I think, represents less of a safety risk in a more controlled environment. So indoor navigation would be on the menu. I should also point out that in this testing phase, we may change or influence what types of tasks we want people to take on, because we want to focus and improve as quickly as possible. And sometimes by narrowing on certain use cases, we might find more success versus trying to solve everything at once. But at the moment, we're in that early, early phase of deciding where are the biggest weaknesses and where do we need to invest. And it's all just starting today.
5: On the one hand, it could be perceived as commendable that Google's taking a cautious approach, but on the other hand, it could be perceived as patronizing, because blind people are ultimately responsible for their own safety and using their Correct. Blindness skills beyond visual interpretation. They Yes. have ears that hear and a white cane that is in front of them. We could be held back if these big tech companies take a conservative approach to what they think blind people need to be protected from.
6: I think that's true, and I think I can bridge the two parts, right? Large organizations, they have so many areas of focus and they have general policies. And I think as those general policies are applied, this very nuance, like we've talked about, Jonathan, you and I, and independent of Google and others, like the censorship, if you will, or the limitation of what images can be described, while logical at some level, it doesn't recognize, as you said, the needs and the independence of people who are blind and low vision. And so part of IRA's job is to help raise the awareness. And it's not that, you know, there's plenty of people within Google who are connected or even part of the community, yet some of these approaches and policies are just are a general form of an approach, right? Start with safety in mind. And yes, you know, as you know, with IRA, like, we are not a safety device. And it's really, you know, you have all the skills you need to be safe and do the things you want. At the same time, translating that to a a larger program with principles around core concepts, you get into conflict about that. Outdoor navigation is one of the most complex things that even IRA does. So forgetting a safety concern, we are also narrowing on, I think, simpler use cases to make sure, like, there's just some basic stuff. Like, we're having a two-way conversation. You instinctively know when you can interrupt based on my pause, based on a lot of things. Just even that two-way dialogue, tuning that, tuning how proactive the AI should be, tuning even some of the language before we get to more complex things like outdoor navigation. But certainly your point is taken and something that's been shared, and I just don't want to suggest that Google isn't listening or hearing. It's just there's a bigger policy in play there that, you know, extends beyond just this use case.
5: Right. And the National Federation of the Blind has a good cordial relationship with Google, and we'll have a discussion with them about this as well. But I mean, it's somewhat arbitrary, right? Let me give you a scenario. Let's say that you're perusing a farmer's market and you've got lots of produce there and you want to go from table to table and have the AI tell you about the different things that are at each table so you can decide what you want to buy. If it's outdoors, presumably you're not allowed to use it, but if it gets rained out and they move it indoors, you can.
6: Yeah, and I think you'll see also, you know, I'm talking about the big picture goals. We're going to be very intimate with each user and how they work. You know, you have a visual interpreter on every call. So I do think we'll be able to support nuanced exploration of the limits. And, you know, as you described that one, yeah, that's one that could be supported. I think where the caution comes in is, you know, crossing the street, whether or not it can be communicated that, again, someone who's blind or low vision has complete capacity to be safe on their own. It's just, where do you start and where do you expand to? So I know I'm working with the DeepMind team that it's going to be a very deliberate, hands-on approach to exploring use cases, starting with the simplest, making sure we nail the basic interaction and expanding to the more complex. But yeah, you bring up a very good example.
5: Just pursuing this a little bit in terms of the farmer's market scenario with another angle I want to take, there is some technology now built into ChatGPT, which is, of course, a Gemini competitor. Mm-hmm. Where you can run your camera and it will describe what's going on around you. But one thing it will not do is you can't ask it to look for something. And the ChatGPT, as it currently stands, will not keep sort of scanning the view through the camera. And when it sees something, saying, I found it now. So let's say I'm looking for the bananas and I'm at this farmer's market and there's table upon table, row upon row of produce, and I just want to walk around and have the AI tell me, okay, I see the bananas now. My understanding is that the Google implementation can actually do that. Is that correct?
6: That is correct. It's a very exciting use case. I can reveal that Tim Elder, he's the president of NFB. I know you know him. Mm-hmm. Him and Sean Doherty from SF Lighthouse were at the event yesterday with me, and they got a sneak preview, and that is literally one of the tests that we just happened to be at lunch. And Tim wanted to know where the recycling was because he's a Californian and he really wants to recycle his LaCroix can, yep, which we also use. We also used the AI to describe, and that is absolutely a use case. So it really gets into this general concept, among other things, of memory. And I'm not an AI expert. I'll just tell you what I understand, but the ability for AI to remember things and then separately for you to give it a task so that it's monitoring without you constantly prompting, like you said, is a design goal and something that even outside the visual interpreter model, which is, again, the model is trained directly on the IRA sessions that many of the explorers have contributed, is absolutely part of that use case. And then that gets into like some nuance of like, what does that interaction look like? How do you as an individual get confident that it's continually scanning? So you said, hey, look for bananas, and you were walking for a while and you didn't hear anything. You might ask the AI, are you still looking for bananas? And it would probably say, yes, I'm still scanning. I have seen none. And you might ask yourself and compare that to a visual interpreter. Well, how often would a visual interpreter kind of remind you, I'm still looking for bananas? So those are some fine points of tuning and learning that I know will get better over time, but the property of memory, of remembering what you asked, the property of remembering where things are, in fact. Like, we demonstrate that, you know, if you put your house keys down somewhere, the AI will remember that, so such that later you might say, I can't remember where I put my keys. And it cannot just respond, it's on a table. It can respond, it's on a table in the kitchen. How did it know it's in the kitchen? Because AI is good at, like, you know, detecting and categorizing, you know, a scene. So that kind of gives you a hint at some of the use cases. But the truth is, we don't really know yet what the strengths and weaknesses are going to be, because to date, there's been mostly model development and not model testing. So it's why I think you'll hear Ira and DeepMind at the same time call it conservative or cautious or sobriety, that it's not going to come out of the box and be this perfect replica of a visual interpreter. It's going to come out, and it's maybe there's some use cases that are going to be remarkable and some that are going to be less than remarkable. And, you know, is it going to take months or is it going to take years? That we don't know. But it is a starting place. And as every AI scientist I know likes to say, you know, this is the worst it's ever going to be.
5: I spend a lot of time talking to companies about AI in my role, and we spend a lot of time doing ethical discussions, sort of deep philosophical discussions, as well as technical. Let's say that we're going to a reception, and you are there, and Everett from Ira is there, and Janine from Ira is there. Can I give pictures of you to the AI and say, this is Troy, this is Everett, and this is Janine? And when I'm in this reception and I'm walking around with the visual interpreter running, I want you to tell me when you see any of them.
6: I'm smiling if you were to look at me. I love this question. So there's what Ira believes, and then there's the policies of any company.
5: Right.
6: And what have you. So I believe what I know you believe, what, you know, I like talking to Anil Lewis from NFP on this as well. If a sighted person can have a memory and use it to identify things, so should someone who doesn't have vision, right? Can't do that. And so the AI should mitigate that, right? Yep. I don't think anyone would disagree with that if you narrow it to especially that use case. What the challenge, of course, is that, and in a broad picture, there's lots of concerns about privacy. And I know you know the story, right? Which is there's a lot of fear around facial recognition and what that could mean for individual rights and private. And so those two come to conflict in the policy that the AI vendor has in general. I don't know the answer to that one, frankly. It's really literally that new, Jonathan. I'm going to try that after we hang up. I don't know if it's going to memorize a name, just like it could memorize a set of keys on a desk. It's a really great question. I do know, in general, that part of the challenge with any AI is extending the memory window. Like, what is the length of time? You know, how good is that memory? Which is kind of funny to talk about, because as humans, we have limited memory. We can't remember everything except for a few select people who are uniquely endowed. But with AI, it actually has another limitation at some level from a memory perspective at the AI. Can you have a bank of photographs that it's always referencing and therefore always memorizing? That would be a more explicit feature versus general AI. But all to say, it's my position, and I think it's influenced or, you know, comes from working in this industry, that is a right that should be possible. But I don't know the answer as it relates to the current version of the visual interpreter AI today. But I can get back to you on that.
5: And what's the pricing model going to be for this?
6: You're way ahead. I don't know. We're in a testing phase. Certainly, all compute costs money, right? Yes, Amazon, Google, everyone has free tiers of compute. Like, if you're a developer, they do give some of it away. It's a little bit like 5-minute free with Ira. And then you've got to pay because

0: what the internal costs are. And Google has not yet released pricing. And, you know, it's, we're very much in that early phase. And I don't think we'll even have an idea in the next 6 months on that. So, and maybe longer. It all depends on how quickly this evolves. And obviously Google DeepMind, you know, has to decide what it costs and then what they need to charge to, you know, be sustainable, make a profit that they need. And so it's a long way of saying I have no idea. I have some theories about what we do, but it just equates to we would charge whatever we need to make sure we are sustainable and have enough profit to grow, just like anything else. And I do expect it to be far less expensive than human labor. Human labor, obviously more skilled overall at this day and age. You know, there's a cost there that we pass on, and we'll likely do the same. But how we package it together, like, you know, do you get a plan as an individual that includes AI and humans, and is it minutes-based and whatever, have no idea. And I look forward to engaging folks, maybe even at NFB this summer, and some early questions on that, like how do they perceive the value, you know, assuming it's working very well. And so that's an open question.
1: These things are producing voluminous amount of computing power to do what they do. And I did have a laugh. I read somewhere recently Sam Altman saying that if people would just stop thanking the AI, just all the thank yous that get sent, that would save a massive amount of computing power. So it's funny the way people respond to these things. What is the hallucination factor like with this, or is it too early to say? Because,
0: it's,
1: you know,
0: it's too early to say.
1: Because sometimes AI just tells you something so convincingly. I'll tell you an interesting story, actually. I was going on the road a couple of weeks ago, and I have one of those cool Anker power banks I can charge all sorts of devices with, and I carry it in my technology backpack, and I wanted to make sure that it was fully charged. So I put the little screen that it has in front of my iPhone, and I started off with one of the AIs, and it very chirpily said, "Congratulations, you're good to go. It's fully charged at 100%. And I had a sighted person in the room with me, and she said, "No, it isn't. It's at 82%. So then I thought, all right, I'm going to go on a bit of an experiment here. And I tried all the different AI services to ask it what percentage the battery level was at. The only one, in the interest of full disclosure, that got it right was the Envision Ally AI. The other ones all got it wrong. And of course, I could have gone to the Ira agent for confirmation, and I would have if I wasn't trying that experiment. So what I'm getting at is these things are still at a point where they can sound incredibly convincing, and they're just flat out giving you false information.
0: I have two comments on that. One is I expect the hallucination rate. Maybe expand hallucination is, you know, I've got a very fixed question based on a very fixed image. And, you know, I've gotten back information that's either a false positive or a false negative. And as you know, we did a white paper because we validate sessions with professionals, blah, blah, blah. We know what the hallucination rates and depending on the image, it varies. And depending on what you would consider hallucination, obviously you're asking for like, what is the percentage? If it gets that wrong, it hallucinated. If it told you, and I'm making this up, your blue power bank is at 80% and it was a black power bank, like, did it hallucinate? Well, it did. Is it material? No. Like, you really could. So there's a lot of nuance in there. But now you're talking about a multimodal AI that is scanning and using the ongoing video input. It's thinking about your task. It's also advising you or interacting, sometimes proactive. You know, please rotate the can left because it's looking for, you told it to look for ingredients. And sighted person might have said, well, it should have rotated the other direction because I could see that the ingredients were, you know, if you just would have rotated a counterclockwise. Like, so there's a much broader range of what the definition of hallucination will be. That said, I think the hallucination rate will be, this is just Troy's opinion, might actually be higher to start, you know, in certain circumstances because it is more complex. I've been using it and I see mistakes and hence why we're testing. You know, we're not even saying it's ready for prime time or we're not saying it's ready for any general use. So I think it's going to start off here in the tester program of being, quote, high. And then the goal is to get to reduce that as quickly as we can, whether that's description, whether that's providing proactive feedback, whether that's finding your bananas, Jonathan, right? Like, you know, there's got to be situations where it's not going to spot the bananas. That's a false

0: negative. So we'll find out. And one thing I'm confident about, uniquely confident about Google, I suppose, is, you know, they have arguably the best and brightest working on. I learned yesterday that the Gemini has started winning in lots of benchmarks relative to overall generative AI. And I think it's great to see that the industry is competing there, right? That's always a winning formula for all of us. But I think the hallucination rate will be high, definitely high to start, and will decrease based on success and testing.
1: When testers start to run this, will they be able to use the Ray-Ban Meta integration?
0: No. And we might segue at some point into the announcement Google made yesterday about their XR platform, which is their, Meta, as we all know right now, is a closed platform. So congratulations to Mike and Be My Eyes. They are deeply integrated into the Meta Ray-Ban. We've requested similar access, and at this time we don't have it. And it's frustrating. It's frustrating because explorers are frustrated. They want that first class experience. We've worked around it. You can make a call, but you're running over the WhatsApp platform. And because you're running over WhatsApp, that video feed, we can't feed it to anything. Like, we can feed it to a human because they're on the WhatsApp on their computer and they're seeing the video coming through the WhatsApp application. But that video stream can't be sent to the AI because we don't have the programmatic integration. We're not part of the Meta platform, which is why I'm really excited about Google's approach with XR. You know, they're building an open platform, and they will be working with companies like Aira in the coming quarters, and not just Aira, right? There'll be anyone and everyone who wants to integrate with their, and it's not just their glasses, as you heard, or you maybe heard, they're working with one or more glasses manufacturers who can produce this smart glass experience on hardware that they produce. So what Google is producing is a reference platform so that others who are presumably and are expert in actually the construction of frames and all the nuance that goes into the construction of a glass, which, you know, like, there's a lot to it. There's the width of your face and your nose. Like, I've got a big Italian nose, so glasses fit nicely on top of my nose. But, you know, there's form factors, there's fashion, there's style. And what I'm excited about is Google announced that XR will support both a AR version, you know, with a display, which is great for people who want a display. But for those who don't need a display or don't want the cost or the battery impact of powering a display, they're also have a design that will be implemented without a display. And so it's a long way of saying, no, the Meta is not compatible with the Aira AI-powered visual interpreter. And until Meta opens their platform, that's not going to be possible.
1: Do you have some concerns as CEO of Aira about being boxed in, though? Because Ray-Ban Meta has become a phenomenon. There will be another version of that, I'm sure, at some point that's even more capable. And then there are consistent rumors now coming through the tech press that Apple is about to launch in the next year or so a glasses product because they see what has happened with Ray-Ban Meta as well. And you can imagine that there will be very deep accessibility integration and Apple's own AI efforts involved in those glasses. You don't presumably want to be pigeonholed into being a Google-only product with this.
0: Yeah, especially on the glasses. Look, we want to put Aira everywhere. Google's a great partner. We don't have an exclusive relationship when it comes to glasses. And you know this from the accessibility field. We are largely dependent on the policies and go-to-market mindsets from these larger companies, right? Yeah. And, you know, Apple's got a great brand regarding accessibility, yet, and this isn't about Aira, it's very much a closed ecosystem in a lot of ways, right? They prefer, like, it's easier to work with Apple products on iOS than it is often with other products. So that's not changed. So our job, and to the extent others in the audience wants to help, our job is to make sure Apple is aware of the benefits of enabling a company like Aira or any other company to integrate and provide accessible experiences on their platform. And I think Apple is a great pioneer of accessibility. And I'm going to trust and hope that as they evolve their wearables and, you know, glasses that we can be included in that and provide the service that we have for people who share, you know, the need or the interest, I suppose, in IRA and the interest in using Apple products. So it's a long way of saying, yeah, I worry about being pigeonholed all the time. And I in part depend on the voices of the community to remind these vendors about what open platforms mean for the community.
1: You are familiar, no doubt, with the Apple expression about being Sherlocked, where essentially Apple lets a product category mature, and then they come along and they do something that completely upsets the third-party mm-hmm. ecosystem. And I guess it is possible one day that Apple introduces a wearable with very good AI in real time describing the world around you, and they may well be able to afford to forward those calls on to a human when mm-hmm. you ask.
0: Every company faces similar challenges. I think, you know, we could have even a deeper philosophical question. People ask me, Troy, aren't you afraid that AI is going to eliminate the need for quote unquote IRA? And if that happens, I mean, certainly we can't stop it, nor would we, or can we control it? Yet our vision, our mission is to provide the very best visual interpreting that is trusted, is efficient, meets your needs, whether that's through AI, whether that's through humans. And as long as there's a need and room for someone like IRA to tailor and integrate technology, because in a lot of ways, if you look at, like, we're not the ones building this visual interpreting model. DeepMind is in this case, right? But what we're doing is we're integrating it into our app, and we are synthesizing it with humans. We are integrators of emerging technology in a way that, and building with the community, right? Not presupposing that we know what to do and how to build it. So in general, all companies, another tangent. I was sitting in the audience and I didn't realize how far AI and AI at Google has come to do things like create movies, quite literally. I was sitting there watching one of their demos showing how easy it is to go literally from a hand sketch plus a dialogue plus some descriptions of characters to a generated movie that visually, I'm going to tell you, looked photorealistic and the voices were realistic. And so, gosh, I was thinking about, you know, creators, like, you know, do they feel threatened, or, you know, what's their role? And I don't have the answer to that. I mean, I have my thoughts, but certainly the future is undefined with the emergence of AI. And my goal is to have a tiny hand on the steering wheel and do the best for the community, which includes explorers, includes businesses and organizations who deploy visual interpreting.
1: I think the cool thing is, too, that in this case, the blind community has donated, if you will, in exchange for minutes, real mm-hmm. world data about
0: yes
1: how blind people engage with the world, and that's very valuable.
0: It's very valuable, and what I've seen at DeepMind, I think it's the same thing that's happened at IRA when people join and they start working here. You have assumptions as a sighted person, and, you know, DeepMind is primarily sighted folks there, but you have assumptions about what it means to be blind, and then you immerse yourself and you talk to folks, but there is no substitute, in part, to seeing literally and hearing what happens. So it's not just the AI that I think has been trained here. I think the folks working on this project, new to this experience, have grown quite a bit of understanding from that observation. I'm very proud of this because, you know, it's quite a contribution the community made. And my goal was to make sure they were very conscious about what they were doing and they were opting in, and it wasn't, you know, it was a very above board, and so that we can do more of it too, right? Like, I don't think this is the end of gathering data for the benefit of building better tools, but certainly it puts us in the game of now deploying it and testing it and refining it.
1: Just to be clear, I take it there is a material difference between what I would get if I use this tool and what I'd get if I fired my camera up on Gemini Live.
0: It's a different experience. Admittedly, I have not pulled up Gemini Live and worked with it a lot, but some of it is the subjectivity versus objectivity, right? As you know, with IRA, visual interpreting is by default objective, right? And the descriptions and the way that things are described might be different than language that you would use with someone who's sighted, right? Whether using the term plaid or in the far left, or like there's lots of ways that descriptions have been trained to be uniquely suited for the explorer. Equally, the techniques for either operating in a physical space and other use cases, I'm drawing a blank. So, but all that training data is different than general Astra Gemini Live training data, and that has created a truly proactive, interactive, designed with and for explorers or people who are blind. And in part, that's what we're going to learn, Jonathan, is like, how much different is that model and experience than I'd say the model that's ultimately trained on general purpose information. But it is different. I mean, yeah, we can see it in the, especially in the proactive part.
1: When will actual blind users start to get a taste of this, and what sort of agreement will they be under when they do? Will they be able to talk, for example, freely about this on social media initially?
0: No, they can't do that to start. I think it's in IRIS interest. It might even be in the community's interest. We could debate that, but we're looking to gather information privately, discreetly, and that trusted tester program. We don't have a defined end date because we literally don't know. Like, literally, we're at the dawn of exposing this model to real world examples. Certainly, we've done some in-house testing with people, you know, who are blind, even some IRA users, maybe Google employees or IRA employees. But in a real world setting, the testing starts today. So there's been some people pulled off the wait list, you know, very few, a handful, you know, got to iron out a lot of the kinks. And it'll expand. So what are you signing? You'll have to read the agreement to be sure, but it's very much the same pattern as the Build AI. We're telling you that we're sharing this data with a third party, and you consent to that. You also are able to opt out of sessions, as the application allows you to opt out if you did a session with the AI and for whatever reason you're like, hey, I don't want to share that. You can do that just like you did with Build AI. And then, as you kind of surmised, you're also agreeing not to share or talk about your experiences at this time with others while we evolve and, you know, get to a level of confidence that we can share this and preserve kind of the momentum. And so that's what you'd be agreeing to. Another question you might ask is, where is a trusted tester program geographically supported? I'm going to say the wait list, you should get on the wait list no matter where you are. I don't care what country, you know, it's five questions to fill out. But what you'll see is that as of today, it's U.S. only, accepting Illinois and, oh my God, is it Illinois or Indiana? See, I'm going to get confused. One of the two, or Texas, is excluded. And thus, you know, not Canada, not Australia, not New Zealand, but this is how Build AI started. And you might imagine we're eager to expand to get more diversity overall and, you know, eventually expand globally. I think an advantage that AI has is that you can localize it in different languages much more efficiently than you can by hiring professional visual interpreters, because there you have to find people and likely in country to be visual interpreters. So I think AI has an advantage that its ability to communicate in multiple languages is kind of built into the nature of software and language. But hopefully that gives some ideas about what it looks like. But I, again, encourage anyone to sign up for the waitlist, in part because that also tells us where the demand is and will help us decide, you know, where to prioritize outside of the U.S.
1: For those in those excluded U.S. states who don't know why they're excluded, what is up with that?
0: I don't know. You might imagine a lot of it has to do with the privacy laws in certain regions.
1: Yeah, I do remember Illinois coming up in a Be My Eyes discussion where essentially they were having a great deal of difficulty getting past laws relating to describing people.
0: I can't speak for Google. I can tell you that in looking at privacy, there's always this like challenge of privacy versus innovation, right? Like, and even like you talked about before, like, should the AI support outdoor navigation? Or we talked about, you know, should it describe naked people, right? Is that pornography? And why shouldn't it describe it? There's a bunch of those kind of questions. Privacy is always well-intended, and I'm a big privacy advocate. I think people should have control over their data, and you know, that's reflected in our privacy policy. But sometimes the laws are written in a way well-intended that make for extra challenge to implement. You know, this is my personal opinion on GDPR. I love GDPR. I think it advanced privacy, and it's great for the individual. As a vendor of technology, it puts extra burden as you have to deploy often your service in country, in region. And at the end of the day, that costs a lot of money, right? It adds to operational overhead. So sometimes there's just a practical decision of like to support countries where the privacy laws are require you to do more. You have to make that business trade-off. And, you know, as a company that lives and dies on its own revenue and profit, then you get into that decision, which doesn't really help the person who's in the region that's excluded. I get that. And I and my best answer is we'll get there. Got to give us some time, and we have to be able to scale to that. But I believe at the core is likely the privacy law as written creates some undue extra challenge that if we were to try and meet that, we'd have to delay the overall program. So you have to trade off, well, do you delay for the few? And we're making the decision like, no, we want to get started because it's a long journey to test and improve the AI. So let's start where it's the most practical.
1: We look forward to seeing what happens next with this, and people can go and search for that link. I will try and put it in the show notes to make it easy for people who review the show notes.
0: And I wrote a wait list.
1: Yeah. We'll keep in touch on this, and congratulations on getting this done. And I'll be very interested to see how it goes.
0: Well, I look forward to seeing you later in 55 days. I think the NFB convention takes place per an email I just got this morning, which in some ways is frightening. That's just right around the corner, but I'm excited to see where we'll be then, and we'll be in touch. And I want to thank all the explorers out there. You know, honestly, without the advocacy and the usage of IRA and visual interpreting, we're not being presented on the main stage of Google as a partner, right? They really are asking the question of who should they partner with and why. And, you know, the answer came back as, you know, we have great support from the community. And among other companies, we're a company of integrity, and it's demonstrated in the support from the explorers. So thank you for having me on the show, Jonathan. And I look forward to sharing more as it uncovers. You can see we're at a very early stage, and there's a ton of unknown. And sometimes that's the most exciting time.
1: Always a pleasure. Thanks, Troy. That's Troy Attilio, CEO of IRA. We have some time for some listener contributions before we go. But before we do that, I want to remind you that you can make a difference with the National Federation of the Blind Lead and Drive Give 25 in 25. When you give $25 or more between May 15 and July the 1st, you're entered into the Give 25 drawing. 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You could win prizes like round-trip transportation for two to the 2026 NFB National Convention, hotel accommodations, registration, banquet tickets, or $2,025 cash. Oh, do you want a chance to announce our Give 25 winner at the convention banquet? 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We'll have drawings for prizes at convention for our challengers, and if you are the challenger who prompted the most gifts, you can announce our Give 25 winner at the banquet. 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You can call 410-659-9314 extension 2430. That's 410-659-9314, extension 2430. Or you can send a check to National Federation of the Blind and mention Give25 and the fund in the memo. The winner will be announced July 13, 2025. Thank you for your generosity. This one is from Pappy ScootCon. Now, I don't know whether that's Larry or somebody else, but it's a good email, and it says, I am responding to Rick Roderick's inquiry about an accessible dishwasher. While I'm certainly no expert with accessibility in appliances, the pain and frustration are certainly something we have all felt when just trying to get on with the daily business of living. A few experiences with kitchen remodeling and a move to a new home plunged me into this unenviable circumstance twice recently. In the first instance, we selected Samsung appliances, thinking they would work with the SmartThings app and for the fact that the induction cooktop used a cool physical round puck that magnetically attracted itself to one of four places on the control part of the surface. You could then twist the puck to raise or lower the power level for the corresponding burner. The problem was that, in addition to being unpredictable about how much to turn it or how fast or slow to twist, the app did not update the power level indication in a timely manner. Sure, you could drop a little water on the pan or feel how hot it was, but it was still very annoying to use. Of course, you cannot try these things out in the store before you buy. The Samsung dishwasher did not even connect with the SmartThings app, so we used the stickers to mark power and start. A few months ago, we purchased new appliances for our home in Florida, and this time we selected LG. One of the main reasons for this choice was the presence of old-fashioned knobs on the cooktop that actually have a tactile mark and that start and stop at the same predictable position. I am super happy with this method of controlling induction elements because a large percentage of element controls are on a touchscreen on other models. The only other minor challenge is finding exactly where the burner is, but the element turns off and annoyingly beeps if you have the pan positioned incorrectly. The oven is another story. Reasonably, I think, to use the app with the oven controls, you must set remote on the touchscreen. Once I figured out a simple, reliable method of finding that part of the screen, it was then easy to control using the app, and it is evident that LG spent some time with accessibility. I wrote to LG and suggested they put such controls like remote and off in places near the edge of the screen, where a blind person has a decent chance of finding it. The dishwasher in the LG appliances also works with the app, although I found that I prefer using the stick-on bumps to start the machine most often. The app, however, lets you set modes, change sounds, and all that other fun stuff sighted people get to do with their appliances. I would caution to ensure you get a dishwasher with Wi-Fi connectivity if you want to be able to control it effectively for anything other than starting a pre-selected cycle. Unfortunately, there is not a good way to make sure an appliance is at all usable before getting it into your home, and they change so often it is almost impossible to keep track of what works. I know that current LG appliances work with the iPhone app, but I have not tried them on Android. I wish I could be of more help, and I wish even more fervently there were an easy way to keep up with all this.
2: Hey everyone, this is Rich Yamamoto here. Last time with the Victor Reader stream, I showed you how to shut down the device when the power button operation is set to suspend mode. Today, I'm going to show you how to change the power button operation, just in case you may have done this before and forgot how to revert it back, or you want to change it to suspend mode from the default of power off, because that's obviously what the power button will do. So I have my stream here, and I'm going to press the number 7 key. This will take us to our menu.
3: Menu. Import configuration.
2: So we're currently in the NLS barred menu right now, so we'll press 7 again.
3: General settings.
2: And we're going to go to general settings. I'm going to press confirm.
3: Language.
2: Which is the pound key. And I'm going to press the number 4, also known as the left arrow.
3: Power off options. Suspend.
2: And we have power off options. We have suspend, and if I hit confirm.
3: Power off options. Power off.
2: It is now set to power off. So if I were to shut down the stream now, it would shut down completely as opposed to going to suspend mode. If I set this back to suspend.
3: Power off options. Suspend.
2: With the confirm key, and I press star, which is also the backslash cancel key.
3: General settings.
2: And I press 4.
3: Shut down now.
2: There's the shutdown now option that I showed you previously. So let's go back to general.
3: General settings. Language. Power off options. Suspend. Power off options. Power off.
2: Press confirm to switch that back. And if I back out now.
3: General settings.
2: And I go left.
3: Online settings.
2: There's no shutdown option here, nor is there a suspend option. So there's not really a way to suspend from the menu. You can only suspend from the power button as long as the power off option is set to suspend as opposed to power off. I will mention that when it is in suspend mode, like mine was before, it will be slowly draining battery. You can get it to last for about 6 days, I think, with this mode on, as opposed to a full shutdown where that isn't happening, where the battery is draining way slower than on suspend. But I will say in suspend, it still drains, but it's slower than if you were to just leave it on all the time.
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6: Why large type? There is a photograph here of a man sitting before a video display he is using to enlarge some lines on the printed page he holds. The caption reads, "Large type computers also help visually impaired people." The type size used in the print edition of this book is 14 point for two important reasons. One, because typesetting of 14 point or larger complies with federal standards for the printing of materials for visually impaired readers, and we wanted to show you exactly what type size is necessary for people with limited sight. The second reason is because many of our friends and supporters have asked us to print our paperback books in 14-point type so they too can easily read them. Many people with limited sight do not use Braille. We hope that by printing this book in a larger type than customary, many more people will be able to enjoy these heartwarming and inspirational stories.
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8: We're going to roll right into this next presentation about technology, but from a little bit different point of view. We're going to talk about accessible independent checkout. How about that? So Target and the National Federation of the Blind are now forever tied together in history. Our relationship started about 20 years ago or so because we sued Target. And that case on web accessibility gets quoted in many places. That's a piece of history that some of you might not have known, because for the majority of the past 20 years, we've been proud to work closely with Target as a partner in the accessibility journey. And we want to start this morning by honoring the fact that that target moved from that part of our relationship to really being an industry leader in innovating accessibility. One of the things that Target has done is they've gone out to find the best and brightest to work on accessibility, and no surprise, many of those are members of the National Federation of the Blind. Our presenter today is the Director of Digital Accessibility at Target, and he's brought a number of members of his team with him. He is responsible for leading the corporate efforts to ensure that its digital platforms and experiences are inclusive and accessible. It's not an easy task, both dealing with the in-person experience and the digital experience. He comes with a proven track record in this area, and I've already told you that Target has made a commitment to hiring some of the best folks to work on accessibility, and as evidenced by their longstanding partnership and being here at this convention, they take very seriously the idea of feedback from blind people. How many of you made it to check out the Target efforts earlier this week? I didn't make it over there myself, but I heard many people talking about it, and I've been talking to them about the work that they've been doing, and I think it's going to be a game changer. So here to talk about it, to lead us off, is the Director of Digital Accessibility at Target. Please welcome Jake Kinnerza.
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0: kind of wish we had Baby Shark, but we'll take that one. Well, thank you, President Riccobono, and good morning, NFB. I'm honored to be here today with some fellow leaders from both our accessibility as well as our technology teams. We're here to share our accessibility journey as an organization. Our last address to the convention was 10 years ago, and today we're here to talk to you about how we would advance both in our accessibility journey as well as our journey for disability inclusion as an organization. But let me start with a quick introduction of myself. As President Riccobono said, I'm the Senior Director of Digital Accessibility for Target. I spent the last 15 years in a number of different technology roles, always focused on improving the customer experience, and it's been the absolute honor of my career to spend the last 6 years leading digital accessibility. When people ask me about the impact of digital accessibility, I answer this in a couple of different ways. First, from a personal standpoint, this space gives me the opportunity to be an ally for disability inclusion in a large organization, which really matters. But even more important than that, it gives me the opportunity to give people with disabilities a seat at the table to share their voice directly. What we find when people with disabilities have a seat at that table, they can bring their lived experience and their unique perspectives to allow us to make even greater innovations. This work impacts friends of mine, it impacts family members, and when done right, digital accessibility creates the type of inclusive world that I want to be a part of. But beyond that, if I think about why accessibility matters to business, accessibility creates a more enjoyable experience for all consumers. And what I know and what we've seen is that everyone enjoys an experience like that, and it drives business results. So our message to every organization that may listen to this presentation is that accessibility is the right thing to do. We can all agree to that. But it's really, really important to remember that accessibility is also the smart thing to do to drive business results. So throughout our presentation today, we hope to bring to life how we've infused this mentality into our organization. Today at Target, accessibility is at the forefront of how we develop and design every experience. So today we hope to share three things with you. One, we want to walk through the accessibility journey we've been on for the last 17 years. Two, we're excited to share with you what the path looked like for us to create the accessible self-checkout experience that we're rolling out. And thirdly, we'll end with the lessons and learnings that we've had from this journey we've been on. So President Riccobono mentioned this a little bit, but let's go back to where our journey began. Our journey into accessibility as a company began 17 years ago, initially because of a push from the NFB with a mandate to us to make our website accessible. Early on, we were working in a really reactive way. We were fixing issues that existed on our website, meaning we were fixing issues that were causing blockers for people that use assistive technology. We spent a lot of time inside our company educating people on why accessibility matters and why we were focused on accessibility. We used our own internally developed standards rather than industry standards to determine accessibility. It is an absolute understatement to say that those early days were a really tough and uphill battle. However, if we flash forward to today, 17 years later, we have certainly grown, matured, and evolved as an organization. I'm really, really proud to say that we are strategic partners of the NFB. And what this means is that we go to NFB leadership early in the development of creating new and innovative solutions to get their perspective, to get their unique experiences. And in fact, we had a member of NFB's leadership at our Target headquarters recently to check out self-checkout before we brought it here. Thank you. That partnership with NFB really, really does matter. Accessibility is now a part of our culture as a company. We no longer have to fight for accessibility. Accessibility is not seen as a barrier in technology. Accessibility is seen as an innovation driver. At Target, we have a culture of accessible design, and this culture is embedded within our product, our technology, and our user experience teams. I'm really proud to work in an organization where accessible experiences are the norm and they are the expectation. They are no longer the exception. And what this culture means is that our website, our digital apps, and all consumer digital experiences are fully accessible. Why this matters is that all customers can independently experience the joy and delight of shopping at Target, including all customers with disabilities. As we've matured as an accessibility team, we've spent the last number of years expanding our reach to create accessible tools for our employees. Because we know that it's as important to have accessibility for employees as it is for our customers. One example of this is the main handheld device that's used in store by our employees to do their job. These handheld devices are used by hundreds of thousands of employees every single day to do their jobs, and these devices are a fully accessible experience. And that's important because that unlocks opportunities for everyone. We continue to look at how we leverage technology to enhance accessibility for customers and employees. We've not fully arrived because this is a journey, and this is a journey which we need to continue on because there is always more to do. But we are really pleased to share our progress, and progress that was started because of a really important push from the NFB. So now let's shift gears. We're excited to discuss with you all the development of the first accessible self-checkout in U.S. mass retail. Many of you have had the chance to experience it this week, and we're excited to share with you the behind-the-scenes work and partnership that it took to get to what you've experienced this week. So with that, I'll turn it over to my peer from the technology team, Rick Wallstrom.
1: Thank you, Jake, and thank you, NFB. By way of introduction, my name is Rick Wallstrom, and I own Target's guest-facing hardware in our stores, including our self-checkout. Creating a sense of belonging for all of our guests is part of our DNA at Target, which is one of the many reasons I'm thrilled to share our work in accessibility with all of you. To further that mission, I'm so excited to formally announce the first retail self-checkout experience that is fully accessible to the blind. By early 2026, Target will have deployed an adaptive controller and screen reader to every single self-checkout in our stores. This will give blind and low-vision guests the option to independently check out across the nation. Intentionality is baked into all aspects of our controller, with large tactile buttons, Braille incorporated at important touch points, and an easy-to-grip mount that allows guests a more steady experience while using it. We've also fully integrated the credit card reader into the same audio experience, so guests don't have to move their headset between devices. And through this deployment, we're also able to help sighted guests who would otherwise have difficulty using a touchscreen, including those living with Parkinson's, multiple sclerosis, and other motor control disabilities. And while I know many of you have tried out the experience, I do invite all of you to check it out in more detail up on the fourth floor in the Bonaparte room today between 12 and 2 to experience it yourself. Now, this achievement didn't happen overnight. Over 5 years ago, when we set out to completely redesign our self-checkout experience, we made a commitment. Accessibility had to be integrated from the start. We collaborated closely with internal and external accessibility experts during the design process, ensuring that all physical touch points were well within reach for wheelchair users. From there, we turned our focus to the needs of the blind and low vision community. We incorporated Braille on interactive elements, introduced high contrast UI modes, and enabled text enlargement. We added audio prompts on our payment devices, but we knew we could and should do more. So we began the journey toward full screen reading capabilities for the entire checkout software experience. The turning point came through a powerful encounter. My principal engineer, Adam Naraki, who's with us here in the audience today, witnessed the real-world frustration a blind coworker faced when trying to use an ATM. That moment inspired Adam to build a prototype on his garage workbench using just a basic circuit board and $10 worth of parts. His goal was simple. Create a controller that would work with tools the community already uses. From this humble beginning, we partnered with UI, UX researchers, product designers, software engineers, manufacturers, my teammates here on stage, and of course the Federation to bring the idea to life. And Target isn't keeping this to ourselves. We freely handed our designs to our manufacturing partners at Elo Touch Solutions so that they can bring this controller to market in order to increase the availability of accessible shopping for all. We're laying out a challenge to other retailers to bring accessibility to the forefront, not as an afterthought. And the best part is that it doesn't end here. We plan to refine our experience over time and have already collected great feedback from many of you here at the convention that will be incorporated as we roll out. Continuous improvement is our commitment and we'll keep evolving to serve our guests better. With that, I'm incredibly lucky to introduce Steve Decker, a leader on our accessibility team. And over 20-year member of the NFB, who will walk you through what we've learned and where we plan to go from here. Steve?
2: Good morning, fellow Federationists. Thank you, Jake and Rick. I am Steve Decker. I'm a senior manager of digital accessibility. I've been working at Target in accessibility for over 13 years, and I'm so excited to be with all of you today. So I want to share some learnings and lessons from this journey, and there are so many that I don't have time to cover them all today, but I will say we've learned so much even this week, and we will always continue learning and making this better. When we first set out to make our self-checkout kiosks accessible, we knew that there weren't any reliable existing models that we could directly emulate. Things like voting machines, food service kiosks, and ATMs gave us lots of great inspiration, but there was nothing that specifically existed for blind users that was like ours. That meant we had to build something new from the ground up, but still rooted in familiar, intuitive patterns. One of the most recognizable pieces we designed was the physical controller that Rick mentioned. We worked very closely with many from the Federation staff to ensure we were aligned with real-world needs. I want to shout out Jack Mendez for spending several days at our headquarters sharing invaluable insights and honest real feedback, and even helping our engineers make better changes in real time. Also, Carl Belanger with our Center for Excellence in Non-Visual Access, or CINA, who saw a much rougher prototype in January in New York and gave us great feedback as well, pushing us to do more and do better. Because our kiosks run Linux, we selected Orca as the screen reader, even though it doesn't fully support touch screens. This limitation turned into a benefit as it reinforced the need for physical buttons, which benefit users with disabilities other than blindness. Another key insight was how frustrating it would be to swap earbuds between audio sources, so really early on, we prioritized a unified audio experience between the card reader and the checkout from the start, knowing we could find a way. As we tested flows and interfaces, we discovered lots of things. For instance, scanning items turned out to be very fast and easy, but users could initially benefit from some clear instructions on the motions of scanning and bagging items, something sighted people see others doing all the time. And since Orca doesn't have touchscreen support, team members can still use the screen naturally, while blind users can follow along through the audio, building trust in these shared interactions. We also know that we have more work to do to train our team members on the best ways to interact with blind users and help them understand this new experience. Finally, the process itself was deeply educational. Building this internally at Target forced dozens of people to become deeply engaged with accessibility in a hands-on way more than ever before, including our UX research team, two of whom have been here with us this week. We're not only including blind people in research, we're systemically building long-term processes to do so moving forward. But our journey doesn't stop here, as Jake and Rick both mentioned. We are committed to refining this experience, guided by your feedback. We'll make the interactions easier, the speech better, and the instructions even clearer. So much of the work we've done to serve our guests has also laid a really solid foundation to create opportunities for blind and low vision team members in stores. And I'm so excited. As well as the rest of the entire team to work on this in the coming year and beyond. Accessibility at Target is not new. It's already a core part of how we build digital products, and now it's becoming a deeper part of our in-store culture too. As that foundation expands, we're scaling our efforts to make accessibility something everyone at Target can own. To that end, we've launched champions programs for designers and developers, equipping even more people with the tools and knowledge to build inclusively. These programs are growing fast, and they're a big part of how we plan to keep accessibility a default mindset, not a one-time project. We're also exploring lots more, like the role of AI and how we might use it to generate more meaningful alt text for all of those product images out there. But no matter how we innovate, the core remains the same. Blind and disabled people must be at the center of everything we create. Ultimately, we know that innovation can foster access, and accessibility drives innovation. As we continue to build for access, we're unlocking new ways to innovate across Target. I want to close with a couple personal reflections. How many of you are excited to try out the first accessible checkout in the U.S.? I have a confession to make. I never used self-checkout before Target. That's not the confession. But I honestly didn't think it mattered that much. I mean, I could always ask someone for help or order online through our fully accessible apps and website, and I love to do that. But after spending a few days demoing what we had built in New York, I was genuinely excited about the independence this would offer. I could grab junk food without judgment. I could make a purchase without small talk or explaining how I became blind for the fifth time that day. And I could have the same privacy as any other shopper. Most importantly, I could shop like everyone else, with all of the same choices on how to do so. My three kids, Kira, Serena, and Malia, love roaming the aisles of Target. And while they can help me find the things they want, and maybe the things I want, I'm the one who knows how to check out. And that shift is powerful. Now, the Federation has always invested in blind-centered leadership, and this is deeply personal to me. 20 years ago in Louisville, I received a Federation scholarship. But far more than that, I received the training and the philosophy, the skills and the attitudes that shaped my path. From my first job at Blind Incorporated, now the Minnesota Center for the Blind, to the work I do today, the NFB's leadership and advocacy, including its legal action with Target in 2006, helped spark needed change. Later, our partnership grew because the Federation knows when to fight and when to collaborate. But always, it pushes us to do better, raising the expectations so that blind people can live the lives we want. It's high expectations that help Target build a world-class accessibility team, one that's now a model across the industry. Accessibility is a part of our culture. It's backed by our leadership, and it's embraced by our partners. Today, we've laid the foundation for accessible independent checkout, and we will keep improving it through your feedback and our partnership with the National Federation of the Blind. Finally, blind-centered leadership comes full circle. Recently, I visited my local Target store with my 13-year-old, Kira. Like her amazing mom, Callie, she's blind, and while she has some usable vision, it's not enough to easily check out. But she was able to plug in those earbuds, and she learned how to check out on her own. Most importantly, she learned that working together as part of a movement, we can make the world better, and that blind-centered leadership makes all the difference.
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3: Our final item for this morning is definitely an exciting one, and one intended

0: Good morning, Federation family. I am so honored to lead this important conversation about something that belongs to all of us. The National Federation of the Blind, Museum of the Blind People's Movement. And before we begin our panel, I want to acknowledge someone who has played a bold and instrumental role in bringing this effort forward. As we all know, Patty Chang is listening to us virtually, so I want to give a shout out to Patty, who would love to be with us in person, but is here for sure with us. And so, Patty, thank you so much for all of your leadership. I also want to acknowledge Alice and Tyler and all our team working on the museum, and most importantly, President Rick Abono, for challenging us as we make this a reality. Since 1940, the National Federation of the Blind has been pushing back against misconceptions, low expectations, and exclusion. We have organized, advocated, and told the truth about blindness. And now, we are taking the next step. Our Museum of the Blind People's Movement is not just about preserving history, it is about claiming our space. It is about changing how blindness is understood, not through someone else's perspective, but on our terms. It is about telling our stories in all our depth, power, and complexity and pride. And it will not be like other museums, and that is exactly the point. It will grow in stages, starting digitally, but the heart of the museum already exists. Our people, our movement, our belief that blind people have the right and responsibility to define ourselves. Today, you will hear from several panelists who will each speak briefly about why this museum matters to them, united in the understanding that we cannot wait for someone else to get it right. We will build it. We are building it. But before we hear from our panelists, let's start with a short presentation that sets the stage for what this museum is and what it can be. And we need all of us to make it a reality.
1: Throughout history, blind people are told, you can't. You can't be independent. You can't access information. You can't be employed. You can't have a family. You can't reach your dreams.
2: So we made a movement where we believe in blind people, and we lead courageously, and we expose misconceptions, and we dare to dream big.
3: The Museum of the Blind People's Movement could serve as a true physical manifestation of what we have accomplished, allowing visitors to more fully understand the breadth of the work of the Federation and what we have accomplished walking alone and marching together. This museum is essential.
4: It's a blind people's museum, right? So we should get blind people to decide what feels like, what it looks like. We're trying to really also iterate what a museum experience would be like, what a blind-centered experience would be like. We want to do things from the beginning, design all the way to building, that make sure we're including the true perspectives of blind people.
5: It's up to us to tell our story. It is our duty to tell that story.
6: It's important for blind people to tell our own stories because if society tells it, it's told from a flawed perspective.
7: History is typically written.